0: against Turkey in Vancouver. David Mark, ABC Sport.
1: And Josh Hazlewood's Royal Challengers Bengaluru are the Indian Premier League cricket champions after beating the Gujarat Titans by 5 wickets in the final in Ahmedabad. The Australian bowler took 2 wickets to help restrict Gujarat to a total of 8 for 155 from 20 overs. Opener Virat Kohli then smashed an unbeaten 75 runs to secure a second title in a row for Bengaluru. Looking at the weather picture for New South Wales, showers developing through the day across much of the state except the northeast and far northern inland. The chance of an evening thunderstorm in the southwest with snow showers possible above the Alps above 1400 metres. Sydney's weather, a sunny day with a chance of a shower tonight and a top of 19 degrees. Right now it's 15 degrees on the coast and it's 12 degrees in Penrith. The humidity is on 51%.
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5: Mornings with Jake Cupid.
6: Hello and good morning. Welcome to Monday, June the 1st. First day of winter. Lovely to have your company for the final hour of the program until 11 o'clock. Jay Cubitt's my name. Lovely to be with you. If you'd like to get in touch, anything occupying your thoughts this morning, the numbers for contact might be a bit different for you. If you want to send us a text, that number's the same, 0467 922 684. Or if you'd like to call and talk to me, I openly welcome a chat on the phone. 1-300-973-300 is the number to call. In a moment, we'll learn more about how you could adjust your tax settings ahead of the federal government seeking to pass its budget through Parliament. All the necessary changes to capital gains, tax concessions, negative gearing, the WATO, the Working Australians Tax Offset. What does that mean? Will it affect you? Australia, New Zealand Chartered Accountants will be my guest in a moment to help us understand the minutiae of the changes. And we'll head over to Cadia to check out what's going on with the class action that's just been lodged in the Central West. Landowners living near one of the world's biggest gold mines have launched an environmental class action alleging contamination of more than 2,000 properties. Things like arsenic, silica, heavy metals, not cool stuff, folks, nasty things. We'll learn about the latest on this class action that's been pulled together and what it might mean for you. Anytime you want to talk to me, 1-300-973-300. Or send me a text, 0467 922 684. Annie from Gerringong's given us a call. Hey, Annie, good morning.
7: Good morning, Jake. Good to hear you.
6: Well, thank you kindly. Good to chat to you. We were talking about fire safety before the news.
7: Absolutely. I always keep a fire blanket in my kitchen.
6: Oh, good idea. Well done. Where is it, though?
7: It's hanging up by the kitchen door.
6: Nice. I have a fire blanket in my kitchen, although it's inside a cupboard, and I think that's one layer too far away from needing it in an emergency. Have you ever had to use your fire blanket, Annie?
7: No, I haven't, Jake, but the way to use one is you roll your hands behind the blanket because a lot of people put their hands in front and then they get burnt when they use it.
6: Your fingers get trapped, don't they?
7: So you roll your hands in the blanket and then put it over the fire.
6: Good All advice. Right. Good advice, mate. Thank you so much for that tip. A fire blanket, essential in the kitchen, says Annie.
7: You're welcome. Have a great day.
6: You too. Take care. That's Annie from Gerringong. Ian from The Hill on the text line says, hi, Jake, you were talking earlier about low-hanging fruit to reduce emissions. One of them is to reduce the amount of wood burnt in home heating, which releases powerful climate pollutants. Thank you, Ian. I hear loud and clear. Yes, I do see what you're saying. I was talking about the wood fire heater that I own. Many people own wood fire heaters, and the new ones are specifically designed to be a bit more efficient than the old setups. I did say goodbye to a wood fire heater that was about 30 years old, Ian, and welcome a brand new efficient model into my home. I hope that brings you some comfort. But yes, wood fire heating does also introduce emissions.
5: Mornings with Jake Cupid.
3: Now we're talking. You're listening to ABC New South Wales.
6: As I was saying, you might have heard in the news, the federal government introducing legislation to Parliament for major tax reforms, including changes to capital gains tax and negative gearing. So what needs to happen now to ensure the implementation of these tax reforms are successful? Susan Franks is from Chartered Accountants Australia and New Zealand, an accounting body representing more than 140,000 financial professionals, and is their Australian Leader of Tax, Superannuation and Financial Services. Good morning, Susan.
8: Good morning, Jake. How are you?
6: I'm well, I'm well. Did you have any input? Were you one of the heads consulted ahead of the budget being introduced this year?
8: The budget is very, very secret when they're putting things together as big as this. So, no, I was in the budget lockup and I came out of it a very surprised person. I wasn't expecting the changes to be quite as big as what they were. We had had rumours about the, you know, 30% tax rate on trusts and possible changes to negative gearing, but the CGT ones were quite big.
6: Okay, so help us put some of these changes and the size of these changes, you say they're quite big, in some context. It's not as though Dr. Jim Chalmers is saying, everyone, we're not going to use physical currency anymore, we're going to use jelly beans and they're all going to be green and blue, and a whole new system is not being created. We are adjusting the system we have, but you say the changes are big. How big?
8: Very big. Now, with negative gearing, I suppose that is relatively small changes, in that if you were negative gearing as on budget night, then you're unaffected. You can continue to negatively gear your property until you sell it. Future investors will have some small changes, in that the loss that they have generated from the negatively geared residential property, they can't offset that against their salary and wages going forward and get a reduction in their tax. They have to quarantine that loss and only use that loss against other rental income from other properties or against the capital gain.
6: Which is how it's structured in other countries, I do believe.
8: Yes.
6: Yep.
8: Yes, that's right. So it's more of a timing and isolation of that loss to other residential properties. Now, that's for existing residential properties. I mean, if you're going to be a future investor in what they call a new build, so that clearly includes something which is being built on a vacant ground, but it also includes knockdowns and rebuilds where there's a substantial increase in the number of residences. So if you knock down an old house and put up a duplex, that would be a new build. But if you knock down, you know, a two-bedroom house and put up a four-bedroom house, that's not going to be a new build.
6: Mm.
8: It's just a renovation. So you can't claim negative gearing under for those type of properties. It's only for new builds. So they did that to try and ensure that there was an increase in housing supply in relation to new builds. But existing houses are not negatively less attractive to be negatively geared, because you need the cash to be able to fund the loss that you're getting.
6: So anyone listening now who has rightly followed the guidelines of the way the tax system has been structured since it was changed under the Howard government many years ago, they've followed the rules. They've operated inside the system as it was, and they've done nothing wrong. Now the system is going to change. There's a transition to a new setup, but the people who operated in the old system, it's been grandfathered. Things won't largely change for them unless they sell their property or it changes title ownership. I'm interested in your perspective on this transition between old system to new system. How is that transition being structured? Is it smooth? Is it efficient? Is it going to work well?
8: Righto. So what I think you're actually talking about are the CGT changes, because negative gearing changes, they haven't changed for existing investors. It's only for future investors.
6: Right.
8: The capital gains tax ones require people to work out what the value of their assets are at 1 July 2027, because there's been three changes. Now, when CGT was first introduced, if you had an asset when CGT was introduced, they said, well, you know, we're going to let that be. We won't subject that to CGT because you made an investment decision on the fact that that asset wasn't going to be subject to CGT. In this budget, they said, well, 40 years later, we think that asset should be subject to CGT, and we'll bring in that, we'll start taxing the increase in the value of that asset from 1 July 27. So you need to work out what the value is at 1 July 27 if you've got a really old asset.
6: Is it going to be hard to find the value of all these assets?
8: Well, for some assets it is and some assets it isn't. Like
6: right.
8: If you've got listed public, if you've got shares in a listed public company, that's easy. You just go to the stock market and get it. So a lot of people will be just getting the papers on 1 July 27 and making sure they've got all that information for their publicly listed shares and unit trusts. If you've got real estate, you know, you will have to get a valuation. It would be ideal to get a valuation of that. You could probably get some of those from a real estate agent, but if you really want it done better, you could go to a property valuer. What's more difficult is for the people that have got businesses with goodwill. You have to value your business as a whole or shares in a private company, or you've got to value your goodwill, and that can be a little bit expensive.
6: Sorry, what do you mean goodwill?
8: Goodwill. Ah, radio. So this is the argument that the startups have been talking about in the newspapers. When you start a business, you invest in it, and quite often a lot of your personal effort results in the business growing in value. So it could be goodwill because of your personal efforts. It could be because of investment in your assets. So it's that intangible asset that sort of gets built up with a business. And trying to get a value of that can be quite difficult.
6: I bet.
8: And what's of particular, I suppose, an issue for some people is, you know, when you're doing that, you don't actually have a cost base for that asset. So the whole of the gain gets attributed to capital gains tax.
6: And so this is where calls for carve-outs are coming in from the small business community. What have you been hearing on that front, and where do you stand on that issue? Should there be carve-outs?
8: We don't particularly like carve-outs for particular industries. I mean, when there was indexation back, way back in before 1999, we did have a 50% discount for goodwill, recognising the fact that it didn't have much of a cost base. And we also had income averaging. So that means taking the average of your income over the last 5 years, so when there was a huge spike. You didn't pop into the highest tax bracket. You use the tax bracket that you used sort of over the last 5 years. So we've said, you know, maybe the government should be looking at that. And we've also noted that, you know, there are rollover provisions for small businesses where these costs are particularly expensive, which allow them to get some reduction in tax and also to roll over their, you know, to be tax exempt in some circumstances. But the thresholds of those haven't increased since 2007. And in a 2019 report, you know, the Board of Tax recommended that the $2 million get increased to $10 million. And if you index that, it should be around $12, $13 million these days. So, you know, inflation has reduced the benefit of these provisions that were put in there to try and make it easier for small businesses to roll over or to recognise the discounts that they got for the goodwill and the work that they put into their business.
6: I'm speaking with Susan Franks, Australian Leader of Tax, Superannuation and Financial Services with Chartered Accountants Australia New Zealand. It's 18 minutes past 10. 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

0: You've been on ABC Radio New South Wales. Susan Sue from East Maitland has sent me a text. Morning, with the new tax guidelines, is the 50% capital gain tax being grandfathered for shares similar to housing assets? If not, why not? Thank you, Sue. What can you help us with there, Susan?
1: Well, the answer is yes and no. So, if you sell the asset before 1 July 2027, you'll get the 50% discount. If you sell an existing asset after 1 July 2027, you have to do two calculations. One up to the mark, you do one value of the cost base versus its market value at 1 July 2027 and apply the 50% discount to that. And then from 1 July 2027, you calculate the increase in value, you index the cost base or the market value from 1 July 2027 and compare that to what you sold it for. And if you've made a gain, you then pay a 30% tax on that. So you've got to do two calculations. So the 50% discount in effect is preserved up to 1 July 2027, but after that, you get a step up in your cost base to market value, which is then indexed, and you pay 30% on any gains from then onwards.
0: Okay, another question. Can you still claim capital gains tax discount on commercial properties? Susan.
1: All assets are actually being brought into the net, but what that is getting at is the negative gearing changes only apply to existing residential properties. So you can negatively gear commercial property, but the capital gains tax provisions apply to all property. So it's you'll get the 50% discount up to 1 July
0: If you sell it,
1: 2027.
0: yep.
1: No, the same. So, yeah.
0: Just finally, Susan, we could talk for quite a while because I'm personally very interested in these issues, but I understand some people are not. The last question I had for you was the tax treatment of different asset classes and how favorable treatment of certain classes can introduce market distortions. That sounds like gobbledygook. What does it mean? Gobbledygook. When Howard introduced this discount for housing, it did, created this distortion that meant that housing as an investment vehicle was more favorable than shares. That's been changed, and so now you could argue that both asset classes are, I guess, maybe treated equally in terms of tax. What's your perspective on, what's the chartered accountant's perspective on how shares as an asset class are being taxed under these changes?
1: Well, these changes apply regardless of type of asset class when you're looking at capital gains tax. So there's no distinguishing between residential property and shares.
0: Some people
1: as
0: from the business
1: from the
0: community
1: big
0: were calling
1: perspective.
0: for, sorry, some people in the business community were calling for shares to be treated differently, to have a more favourable tax treatment given to them.
1: I think that's the small business, the startup community with
0: Right.
1: employee share schemes. So once again, they're sort of salary sacrificing their salary for shares, and those shares have a low value. And then when the startups increase in value, there's a lot of goodwill. They don't have a they have a low cost base, so that's what they're talking about. It's the employee share schemes. So, and it's for a business with high growth. So if you've got a very high growth asset, so the high growth is greater than indexation, you'll probably pay more under indexation than what you would under the 50% discount. It's the way, just the way the mathematics work.
0: Okay, Susan. We'll have to let it go there, but just in the recognition of the fact that this is a very complex issue, full of a lot of technical dynamics, any advice on where people can go for more information if they need support themselves?
1: Oh, certainly. You go to a chartered accountant. Our members really specialise in tax and are looking at these provisions very carefully at the moment. Legislation only came out last Thursday, and we've got until the 9th, so 7 working days, to comment on this legislation. But I suppose the message that we want to send out at the moment is don't panic.

0: a lot of change happening and this financial year end at the moment. Your chartered accountants are on top of this. They will be talking to you about it, and we've got until 1 July 27 to get the negative gearing and capital gains tax advice to you that you need.
1: All right. Thank you so much for sharing some time of your morning with us. Great to speak to you, Susan. Thank you again.
0: No problems, Jay. Thank you.
1: Take care. Susan Franks, Chartered Accountant, Australian Leader of Tax, Superannuation and Financial Services with Chartered Accountants Australia and New Zealand. On the text line, Neville says, our tax platform has been heavily skewed in favour of those able to avoid paying whilst everyday pay-as-you-go earners have no choice. Labor is simply evening the playing field in taxation supply whilst putting homes in reach of first-time buyers. Neville at Hargraves. Thank you, Neville. And Lou sent us a message about goodwill. Lou says, goodwill is a negotiable thing when buying or selling a small business. It's what the business is worth to the seller versus the buyer, aside from the physical assets. To the buyer, it's zero. To the seller, think of a price and then double it. That's a good way to phrase it, Lou. Thank you for your text. And you can also send me a text on 0467 922 684. Give me a ring if you want. 1300 973 300.
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1: Now, Central West New South Wales landowners living near one of the world's biggest gold mines have launched an environmental class action alleging contamination of more than 2,000 properties. Lawyers for the claimants allege arsenic, silica, heavy metals and forever chemicals known as PFAS have travelled from Newmont's Cadia gold mine near Orange onto properties in a 17-kilometre radius. Announced in February with a brief hearing listed for today, we're talking to ABC Central West reporter Michaela Hambert for a look back at what has led us here and how the story has developed. Good morning, Michaela.
5: Good morning, Jake.
1: Thank you so much for sharing some time with us. So, what can you tell me about Cadia Gold Mine?
5: So, Cadia is owned by an American company called Newmont. It acquired the mine around 2023. It's one of the largest gold mines in the world. It's an underground operation. It started as an open cut and then they moved underground. And it's a major asset in Newmont's portfolio and a major player in the industry.
1: I would imagine when a project such as this was first introduced, local residents might have been optimistic about the option of jobs coming to the region. Maybe that's changed over the years. Was there a tipping point in between the community and the mine?
5: Look, you make a really good point there. This mine started in 1997, so it's been a big part of the community for a very long time. And you're right, it was initially embraced by the community and by the region, and is a huge employer, absolutely. And I think the community, what is important to note at this point as well, is that the community relationship with the mine has been pretty healthy up until 2018, where a minor earthquake occurred sort of in the vicinity and the wall of the Northern Waste Dam collapsed. So mine waste is known as tails in mining, and tails go in what's called a tailings dam, and basically that's just, you know, what they can't use once they've processed the rock to get to the gold.
1: Yucky stuff.
5: So tails are like, yeah, they are. They're sort of like wet sand, but you're right. They've got lots of things in them, heavy metals, et cetera, that have been used in the processing. And so obviously they're wet to keep them stable in the dam. But once that wall collapsed, the tails were allowed to dry out, which meant that when the wind picked up, that dust began to blow all over the neighbourhood.
1: Gosh. Did the mine accept responsibility for this dust?
5: It actually ended up in the Land and Environment Court. The EPA mounted charges relating to exceeding air pollution triggers, and the mine pled guilty to three of those charges. And it had two additional charges regarding tailings lift. They were settled with the mine agreeing to install an extensive sensitive air monitoring network.
1: Okay, so that delivers us to the current point in time, this class action. If the mine has acted on its clean-up instructions, what's the crux of this issue then?
5: Well, look, the community say that despite these charges and despite better monitoring technology in place, the pollution hasn't stopped. And in fact, it has now become a problem, not just for their air, but it is now impacting their water and their soil, which obviously for farmers, are essential assets. Their class action lawyer is a gentleman called Oliver Gaynor, and this is how he explains

0: to me about the sort of community's position and their legal traction, if you like.
1: This case follows on from a period of 3 years of investigation by the community, who've looked at the impacts upon their properties from the dust and water pollution. And they started in 2023 by testing rainwater tanks, and that revealed the presence of heavy metals, including unsafe levels. And then in 2024, they progressed to testing the river system, and they learned that chemicals, including PFAS, as well as heavy metals and hydrocarbons, are accumulating in the surface water and indeed in the groundwater in areas concentrating around the Cadian mine site. And that's what's led them to bring this class action. They've communicated those science-based results to the mine operator, and they've sought a collaborative process to try and resolve the pollution issues, but those requests have been refused. And so the community feel that they have no choice if they wish to protect their future and protect this region. They feel they have no choice but to bring these legal proceedings.
2: Okay, local resident Oliver, speaking to you, Michaela, as well.
0: Lawyer, sorry.
2: Sorry.
0: This is the class action lawyer.
2: Sorry, thank you. The first directions hearing was in March. What was the mine's position then?
0: So Katie's lawyer is a senior counsel called Catherine Gleeson. She said that while the defence may not dispute that the tailings wall collapsed, but the consequences of what happened are going to be the crux of the mine's dispute. She said it will include the extent to which the tailings material travelled and what the impact on adjoining properties actually were.
2: It sounds like this issue might take quite some time to reach a resolution. Is there any sense as to how long that could be, and what compensation might be waiting for the community at the end?
0: Look, the Justice Richard Kavanagh, who is overseeing this matter, has directed a further directions hearing for July, and that he would like the case to be heard or set down rather for the second half of next year. Anecdotally, I've heard that's actually quite speedy. So there's been some feeling that perhaps among the community's legal team that the judge might be keen to hear it. The community are clear on what they want. They say they want an injunction to restrain further pollution from the mine site, and that they are seeking some sort of settlement over the damage that has occurred to their property values.
2: Yes, of course. And would much of that involve environmental impact studies or that type of thing to produce evidence in the court?
0: Yeah, I think it's been really interesting example of citizen science and really, really rather impressive to be reporting on. In fact, that the community have just become their own data science and their own field scientists, and they started to build the case, build the data that they needed. They even sort of invented systems and custom measuring tools just to sort of start building this picture, which has taken years.
2: Wow. Proactive community, it sounds like it.
0: That's right. Mm.
2: Michaela, thank you so much for bringing this story. Can we check back in with you as it evolves?
0: I'd love that. Absolutely, Jake.
2: Yeah, lovely. Thank you again. Have a good day.
0: Cheers.
2: Take care. That's Michaela Hambrett, ABC reporter, keeping us updated on that class action relating to the Cadia gold mine. Thank you so much for your time. 28 minutes to 11 on ABC Radio New South Wales. My name's Jake Cubitt. Thanks for your company this morning. On the text line, Steve says, hi, Jake. The thing I find mildly amusing about all this brouhaha over capital gains discount is that it hasn't increased. The government has just removed the discount. Happens in supermarkets all the time, says Steve. To be frank, for we normal people, I don't think that it is that bad. Thank you, Steve. I appreciate your text. Let's get some news headlines now. Let's hear from Hayley Prenter. Good morning.
3: Good morning, Jake. The Wesley Mission says the New South Wales government appears powerless to stop problem gamblers losing record amounts of cash in the state's poker machines. New figures show poker machines alone raked in more than $1 million an hour in the first 3 months of the year. Wesley Mission CEO, the Reverend Stu Cameron, says losses have never been higher, while the harm caused by gambling deepens in the form of domestic and family violence and mortgage and rental stress. More than 100,000 older Australians are still waiting for a support at home package at their approved level. The latest data shows that nearly 365,000 Australians were receiving assistance at home in March, which is about 17,000 more since December. Minister for Health and Ageing Mark Butler concedes there is still more work to be done.

0: Officeworks employees say they noticed their own jobs being advertised online before the company finalised its plans to ship hundreds of local jobs overseas. The ABC recently revealed the Australian office products retailer is replacing its Sydney customer service staff with a call centre in the Philippines, while also moving hundreds of other roles to India. An employee who asked not to be identified says staff with 20 years tenure at the business were dismissed in an online meeting. University of Sydney retail expert Lisa Asher says the company's decision will have long-term impacts. And the federal government is being urged to double the size of university places by 2050. Prospective students could face a tougher battle getting accepted into Australia's top institutions. The federal government is transitioning the sector towards a managed growth model. Universities Australia Chief Executive Luke Sheehy says Australia needs a skilled workforce into the future. Back to you, Jake.
1: Thanks very much, Hayley. Hayley Prento with the latest in news. On the text line, again, Nick from Canberra coming back to Nick. Coming back to our discussion around tax changes and how you could change your taxation settings to anticipate what's passing, what's making its way through the federal parliament after the budget was handed down. Nick from Canberra, a simple message. Albo and Chalmers are inept fools. God help us. God save us from these Muppets, says Nick. Thank you very much, Nick. This is Yothi Yindi with Treaty.

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1: You're listening to ABC New South Wales. Now we're talking.
2: Well, new research marking 11 years of the Early Start Discovery space at the University of Wollongong suggests a simple idea. Giving children a place to continuously explore and play may have lasting effects on their development. Pretty straightforward, hey? Well, it took some research to get there. A study featuring more than 630 families points to improvements in social connection, emotional well-being, and school-related outcomes, all linked to ongoing participation in the UOW program. Well, UOW's Honorary Professor Lisa Kirvin AM is the former Director of Research at Early Start. She joins us now to tell us more about the findings. Good morning, Lisa.
3: Good morning, Jake.
2: Thanks so much for joining us to share this wonderful news. Tell us about the findings. What is the link between regularly visiting the discovery space and children's development that you noticed?
3: Well, it's so interesting, Jake. We asked families who had been members of the Early Start Discovery Space over its first 10 years, its first decade, and we connected with families who had children who were now aged between 2 and 18 years of age. The average age of children was 7. And we found out lots of information about the ways that they visited the Discovery Space, how they used the Discovery Space, and what the benefits were. And what we found is that long-term Discovery Space membership offered meaningful benefits, particularly in areas such as better peer acceptance, fewer friendship challenges, less school avoidance, and fewer behavioural difficulties. So I'm sure you'd agree, really great results to come out of this survey.
2: Absolutely. Any opportunity to help our little ones socialise in safe and constructed environments is always an opportunity to work on those things that you mentioned, being connected socially and having a strong sense of those social cues that help us join the community, become a prosperous member of society. You can see that the results that you're having at such an early age do last many decades and go on to form the structure of who people are in the end. How often are children going to the Discovery Space to see these results?
3: We found that families who responded to our survey, and that was 630 families amongst our membership of the first 10 years, they tended to average around 12 times over the course of their membership, but there was quite a variance in there as well. We had some families that came once and then others that came up to 160 times over that membership.
2: Golly gosh, you must really know every piece of Lego in the Lego kit in the back corner of the Discovery Space if you've gone 160 times. Gee willikers.
3: Yeah, and you know, that's a real challenge for the Discovery Space itself, to have those components of familiarity that people want to come and see and engage with, but also having those points of difference too, so that when they do come, there is something new and exciting for them to engage with. And families told us about how the nature of their children's play changed over the time of their membership as well. So they were able to identify particular experiences that were really popular for their child when they were younger, and then how their play changed and how their preferences changed as well. And that's one of the most amazing things about the Discovery Space, is the breadth of opportunity that it does offer. But I do have to say, Jake, as somebody who is a frequent visitor to the Discovery Space, I know that you are, the top three experiences, and let's see if these resonate with you.
2: Here we go.
3: With the Discovery Garden, the Marketplace, and the trains.
2: I couldn't agree.

0: What did the respondents to the survey tell you, the families tell you about the particular exhibits, the scenes that children can step into to learn, to do role play? What did they tell you about those scenes and maybe some recommendations for new exhibits that could take shape in the Discovery Space?
1: Yeah, I think that's been something that the Discovery Space has always been really responsive to, is asking and watching what's happening in the lives of families to make sure that we are relevant and we are current. And for those who visit the Discovery Space regularly, you might remember the opening of our Circle Garden, the second outdoor space in the Discovery Space. And that was really fueled by children who told us that they wanted somewhere they could run, jump and throw things. So that was a whole process where we engaged researchers who were experts in outdoor play, risky play in outdoor environments, and then also enlisted the services of children to help us design that space. So I think that's an ongoing relationship that happens between the space and our families.
0: Incredible, incredible. This can't be totally unique to the University of Wollongong. Do you have any knowledge of other universities that offer similar children's experiences in order to shape education, policy, that type of thing?
1: Jake, I do a lot of work with children's museums and children's play spaces, and I can assure you that what UOW has is really one of a kind. And, you know, we're continually indebted to the vision of Professor Paul Chandler, who wanted a place where people could come to a university campus, and those people may not normally feel that they could come to a university campus. So I think the opportunity that the Discovery Space offers to our community is so wonderful. And our future is bright, Jake. One of my favourite items in the survey was we asked the parents to let us know what their child wants to be when they grow up. And, you know, our future is incredibly bright. We've got about 70 teachers coming out of this cohort, 46 scientists, 42 doctors, 35 police, 24 firefighters, 33 astronauts, and I could go on. But what I really love about these responses is the children's ability to also map themselves out some different sorts of career paths as well. And a particular favourite was one little person who shared that they wanted to be a game app developer, a CEO, an engineer, and later in life, an Uber driver.
0: Oh, wow. That's a varied career. Although there is some complementarity to that, a game developer. Working in tech, you could do all those roles. Fascinating, hey?
1: Roles that we all need. And the really exciting thing for those that have been involved in the Discovery Space from its inception is that we can actually map those different career ambitions back to experiences and opportunities that have been offered in the Discovery Space.
0: You're helping young people see themselves in the future doing certain types of work, satisfying, you know, certain challenges in their life. At such a young age, they're already comprehending, you know, 4, 5, 6, I want to be an astronaut, I'd like to be an engineer. And the Discovery Space is facilitating this. It's really wonderful, the energy and the atmosphere in the space. In terms of the design of what's on offer there, how was that calibrated to offer the experience to student to children, and is that something that you think could change, or is it quite set as it is now?
1: Well, I don't think it's ever set. I mean, there's some infrastructure that stays, of course, but you know that's changed. You know, over the time that I've been involved with the Discovery Space, the ship has been everything from an explorer ship to its current form as an expedition ship to Antarctica. So I think, you know, things do change. One of the real strengths of the Discovery Space is all the researchers that are in the background of this work as well. So we aim that everything that is on the floor in the Discovery Space is evidence of best practice. So behind every experience, there's a team of researchers as well that have decided that and have the evidence to show that this is a really great thing to offer to families.
0: Oh, well, congratulations on such a positive set of results to come back from this survey. It's clear that the community that uses the Discovery Space loves it and treasures it very deeply. Well done to continuing to make this a valuable and contributing part of the local community, Lisa. Thank you so much for talking to us.
1: My pleasure, and it's certainly a team effort, and anybody that comes knows just how wonderful our discussion is.

0: Reece-based team is. So huge shout out to all of those that are on the floor every day.
1: Well done. Thanks for talking to ABC Radio. Have a good day.
0: Thanks, you too, Jake.
1: That was the University of Wollongong's Honorary Professor Lisa Kirvin AM, former Director of Research at the Early Start Centre. The Discovery Space, I've been there lots with my kids, and if you're ever in Illawarra nearby the university, I highly recommend you drop in. It's a great place to burn a few hours with your children while stimulating their minds. I read a text out from Nick from Camberwarra a bit ago. The text was, Albo and Chalmers are inept fools. God help save us from these Muppets. Nick from Camberwarra. Well, John from Bega has shot back. John says, good morning. God save us indeed. But from the people who can't see the brilliance of our current Prime Minister and Treasurer, John, by far the best team since Hawke and Keating. Wage earners have carried the country for long enough while the rich got richer, aided and abetted by a very badly skewed taxation system. All strength to their arms, says John from Bega. And on the text line as well, Peter from Corrimal. Yes, the Discovery Space is open to the general public for their children. Just head up to the front reception and ask for the cost of admission. Well, there is mounting concern. Regional Australia is being left out of the ongoing national debate and discussion about Australia's migration intake. The Coalition has indicated if it wins the next federal election, it will deliver the biggest cuts to immigration in Australian history. But migrants, employers and researchers say many industries in the regions cannot survive without overseas workers. Brooke Neindorf spoke to Melinda Hayter from the ABC's Wagga Wagga Bureau about the benefits that migrants can bring to small communities. Brooke started by asking what role migrants play in regional communities.
2: Look, what we're hearing is that they play a really significant role in many regional communities. I'd like to start off taking a look at the agriculture sector because migrant workers play a hugely significant role in the ag sector. We spoke with Philip Crone, who is a citrus farmer in South Australia's Riverland, and he told us that when he undertakes his harvest, it's pretty heavily reliant on migrant workforce. Here's what he had to say.
3: Oh, they're pivotal. We would be buggered without the migrant workers. Citrus is something that's all hand-harvested. Yeah, I usually have a gang of 10 or 12 start. Late April, it's pretty busy all the way through to January, February, harvesting nearly every day. In the past, I've probably had Australian workers and then shifted over to backpackers, but the last quarter few years, I've had migrant workers. The guys I've used have either been from Fiji, but most of them are from Kiribati. Without them, it'd be really hard to try and find the amount of people and the consistency that we need to come out and harvest the fruit and do a professional job.
2: Now, Brooke, there was a recent survey done by Citrus Australia which found that 49% of farms have employed workers from the Pacific Labour Australia Mobility, or PALM scheme, and it's a fairly similar numbers in other agricultural and horticultural industries as well. Data from Dairy Australia shows that 42% of farms employ visa holders, and the Australian Meat Processor Corporation says its research suggests that up to half of the workers in the red meat processing industry are visa holders, including 11,000 PALM workers. Now, we did get a chance to speak to somebody within the meat processing industry, and that was Will Barton, who is the CEO of Gundagai Meat Processors, which is in the Riverina region in New South Wales. And he told us that migrant workers have helped his export lamb enterprise grow significantly.
4: It's become critical for us, and to be plain about it, the business wouldn't exist without that workforce. At the moment, they make up just over half of the people that we employ, and it's sort of just part of the fabric of the organisation now. There's a real mix. There's probably a group of about 30 or 40 that are full-time sponsored workers via a meat industry labour agreement. We've got the ability to bring on a group of those every year. It's limited and it's quite expensive. They're all 100% skilled. And then we've probably got two other cohorts. So one is the PALM scheme employees, and then the other is the working holiday maker schemes.
2: So, Brooke, the federal government has forecast that a net migration of around 295,000 people this financial year, which is well down on the more than 530,000 migrants in 2022 and 2023. Meanwhile, opposition leader Angus Taylor has indicated if the Liberal National Coalition comes to power in 2028, it will cap immigration numbers based on the number of homes

0: constructed each year. He told Parliament during his budget reply speech that the Coalition will deliver one of the biggest cuts to immigration in Australian history. One other industry that is very heavily reliant on a migrant workforce in regional Australia is healthcare. And I had the opportunity to speak to Vanessa Joy Hippolito, who's a registered nurse from the Philippines, and she works at an aged care home in Cooloman, also in the New South Wales Riverina. She's been here for a little over 2 years, and here's what she told me about working in Australia.
1: I'm a single mother, so I'm doing this for my family, better opportunities for my daughters. I know moving here makes me miss my family, but Cooloman is actually warm and very welcoming. Work or job really can be challenging, but it is also rewarding at the same time. It actually becomes even more meaningful when the families and the residents actually reach out to us and appreciate us.
0: As I mentioned, Vanessa is one of 14 Filipino nurses who is working at this aged care facility in Cooloman. They were brought on due to some really chronic workforce shortages in that particular community. The local Cooloman Shire Council runs the aged care facility, and they had to restrict bed numbers for quite a number of years because they simply didn't have the staff required to care for the number of residents who were seeking care at that facility. So the council did some investigations and decided to look at sponsoring a number of aged care workers to come into the community. They're now back up to full capacity. The facility is operating in the black, and the council also built a purpose-built property to house the workers in as well. Tony Donoghue is the general manager at the Cooloman Shire Council, and he says you can't really underestimate in regional Australia the value of being able to provide an aged care service to the community.
2: When you've spent 60 years with an individual and your family still lives here, and sometimes they've had to separate in the past, someone's had to move into Wagga, the other party no longer has a licence, so they're in their house, and then getting to see each other every day becomes harder and harder. Being able to age in your community, Cooloman and the surrounds, means that people are together, that they're still part of the community.
0: Danilo Chua Jr. is also a registered nurse from the Philippines who works at that aged care facility in Cooloman. He migrated to Australia 9 years ago, first as a student, and then he upskilled to become a registered nurse, which is what he is employed as at that facility. He brought his wife out from the Philippines. They've since started a family in Australia. And he pointed out that migration, it's a mutually beneficial sort of setup, Brooke, that it not only brings benefits to the community, like we're seeing in Cooloman, it also brings benefits to the individual migrant themselves.
3: Me contributing to the help situation in Australia is really great, and I could see the compensation was advantageous to my family, given the opportunity to work here, a great future for my family.
0: And I guess on those benefits, we also spoke to Dr. Sasha Block, who is a postdoctoral research assistant at the University of Sydney. She's recently been involved in a study that looks at international healthcare workers in Australia. And she pointed out that the benefits of migration to regional Australia, they extend, you know, well beyond local economies.
4: Together with their skills and knowledge, they also bring their culture, they bring their families, they bring enormous attitude to contribute. They also are saying that it makes our place vibrant, it makes our place interesting to live, it makes our place diverse.
0: Something else that Dr. Block mentioned is the need for a regional lens when we're looking at migration settings in Australia. And this was something I think everyone we spoke to commented on, that what is happening in metropolitan centres is not necessarily the same as what's happening in regional communities. Angus Taylor, in his budget reply speech, linked migration back to housing. Philip Crone in South Australia, Will Barton in Gundagai, and also the Cooloman Shire Council, all of those

0: Organisations that are heavily reliant on migrant labour have all devised their own solutions when it comes to accommodation. So there was an overarching, I guess, plea for, I guess, this ongoing discussion about migration to really think about, you know, how regional Australia is slightly different to the cities and the major role that migrants play in economies and local communities as well. And here's a little more of what Dr. Block had to say.
1: This is because the regional places may have a more acute need, and this need is have multiple aspects. It would be economic need, it would be population need, it would be social community need to have these people and to revitalize these places. So we definitely need to have this lens.
2: Some fantastic voices there, and a lot there doing some great work as well, Mel.
0: Yeah, definitely. It's not till you start spending time perhaps at, you know, at agricultural places or going to visit an aged care facility that you really get to appreciate the really significant role that many migrants are playing in regional Australia. You know, there's many people who are doing, you know, really wonderful things quietly in the background that are keeping our regional towns alive and viable and prospering. And, you know, it's a significant contribution.
3: That was Melinda Hayter speaking to Brooke Neindorf from the Country Hour.
4: It's 11 o'clock. Good morning. Tony Matthews with ABC News. Premier Chris Minns says easing conditions in the housing market are creating the best opportunity in years for young people to buy their first home. Analytics firm Cotality says national home values flatlined in May as higher interest rates, weak confidence and proposed property tax changes weighed on demand. Sydney and Melbourne led the downturn with dwelling values falling almost 1% in the month, and Mr. Minns says a fall can represent a great opportunity.
5: Hopefully you're going to see more first home buyers enter the marketplace in the coming months as they see the opportunities out there to buy their first home, and this is a good chance to enter the Sydney housing market, maybe the best chance in a decade.
4: The Wesley Mission says new figures show New South Wales gamblers are losing more than $1 million an hour on poker machines alone, and the state government appears powerless to stop it. Murray Olds reports.
6: Wesley Mission CEO, the Reverend Stu Cameron, says the figures are devastating.
7: Look, it's a public health catastrophe here in New South Wales.
6: The government's own data shows a record $2.37 billion was lost just on poker machines in the first 3 months of the year, with likely losses by December to be well north of $10 billion. The Reverend Cameron says the losses are being most keenly felt in some of the poorest postcodes, but the government, he says, is refusing to force clubs and pubs to close poker machines from midnight to 10 a.m, for example, to help reduce the harm.
4: Several countries have criticised Israel for its actions in Lebanon. Linda Gruen reports.
8: Despite a ceasefire announced more than 6 weeks ago, the Israeli Prime Minister Benjamin Netanyahu has ordered his troops to move even further into Lebanon in his battle against the Hezbollah militant group. Germany says the move is cause for serious concern, while the British Foreign Secretary Yvette Cooper says Israel's military escalation in Lebanon has killed civilians and eroded space for diplomacy. And France has called for an emergency meeting of the UN Security Council, with President Emmanuel Macron saying that nothing justifies the major escalation.
4: Health professionals are highlighting emerging research that shows children need stronger skin cancer prevention measures at school. Parents and doctors are petitioning governments and schools to make sunscreen application mandatory during break times. University of New South Wales Professor Linda Martin says for every child starting school, two per class of 30 will get a melanoma, while two-thirds will get a non-melanoma skin cancer.
9: School children and teenagers in this generation are worse sun protection, more active tanning, increased sunburns than previous generations. So it's time for us to move away from this notion of personal responsibility when it comes to skin cancer prevention.
4: An Australian diver helping to free two men still stuck inside a cave in Laos says they've found a vertical drop that could be another way in. Seven people were reported missing over a week ago after they entered the narrow tunnels in search of gold. Five have since been freed alive, but the fate of the two other men is still unknown, with the current entranceway

0: Bay regularly flooding. Rescuers have been unable to find them. Josh Richard says they found a 100 metre deep vertical drop that's in the right spot.
1: We're very excited that there might be a different way to get in because, yeah, the situation that we've got at the primary cave entrance is pretty scary.
0: Australian pole vaulter Nina Kennedy has won her event at the Diamond League Athletics Meet in Morocco. The 29-year-old cleared 4.8 metres to claim victory. Among the other Australians, high jumper Eleanor Patterson finished second, while Sarah Billings finished seventh in the 800 metres in a time of 1 minute 57.61, the second fastest time by an Australian woman. And MotoGP Championship leader Marco Bezzecchi has won Italian Motorcycle Grand Prix, the Mugello in Tuscany. The 27-year-old Italian rider finished ahead of Jorge Martin with Francesco Bagnaia in third. Australia's Jack Miller has finished 15th on his Yamaha. Looking at the weather around the state, showers developing through the day across much of New South Wales, except the northeast and far northern inland. The chance of an evening thunderstorm in the southwest. Sydney's weather, a sunny day with a chance of a shower tonight and a top of 19 degrees. Right now it's 16 degrees on the coast and it's 15 in Penrith. It's 11:05.
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8: Winston Churchill had this wonderful definition of a fanatic. A fanatic, he said, is someone who can't change their mind and won't change the subject. Maybe you've got someone that's in your family or in your circle of friends who have, over the last few years or decade or so, become increasingly vocal about their politics and very angry with it. So many people these days seem to have a grievance and an enemy. And God knows there's no shortage of things that are wrong in the world right now. But Ed Koper is here to tell us how rage is being monetized quite cold-bloodedly by social media platforms. And this has put us in, he says, the era of angertainment. Ed Koper is a political advisor and communications consultant. Ed has worked for the ALP and for the progressive lobby group GetUp. And Ed says that social media has spawned an entire outrage industry that harvests our worst impulses. Their algorithms deliberately trigger the caveman switch in our brains that keeps us alert for potential threats. And all this to get our attention. The antidote, he says, is to understand this machine and to build guardrails that preserve democracy and heal divisions and protect future generations from the angry clowns who currently rule the attention economy. Ed Koper's book is called Angertainment. Hello, Ed.
9: Hello, Richard. Thank you for having me on this long, polite conversation hour, which surely must be the antithesis of social media outrage.
8: Well, let's see how it goes.
9: We'll see.
8: We'll see what happens. An example you have of this outrage attention economy is the American restaurant chain called Cracker Barrel. Tell me about what happened when Cracker Barrel, a sort of restaurant of good old boys in the South, decided to change its logo.
9: Yes, so Cracker Barrel, it's kind of like the truck stop highway, you know, restaurant, very big in the American South. So, look, it's not a bastion of woke lefty ideals by any stretch of the imagination. So Cracker Barrel is declining, the sales are going backwards, and they decide, well, maybe it's time for a refresh, just an update. Let's change the font on our logo to be a little bit clearer, not the old-timey writing. Now, if you then waded onto the internet in the ensuing days and weeks afterwards, you would have thought that they have committed some great hate crime. And in fact, they were accused of, you know, the woke takeover of a cherished American icon. They were accused of sacrificing everything on the altar of diversity, equity, inclusion in the name of the woke mind virus.
8: Now, just to be clear, You're not exaggerating here, are you? This language was used?
9: Oh, I'm quoting verbatim. Everyday

0: users on the internet, high-profile characters in the Republican ecosystem like Ted Cruz and Marco Rubio and Ron DeSantis and Donald Trump himself, all of the right-wing talkback radio and Fox News-style TV, and all of these influencers, which is this whole new coterie of people who drive public opinion in America. All they were doing was shouting angrily in all caps about a logo change for an American restaurant. This is emblematic to them of all the ills that are facing in America. And so what do? You shout angrily into the internet and provoke people into this hysteria about what really should be a storm in a highway rest mug.
1: What was the upshot of this? Did Cracker Barrel back down?
0: They backed down. They made a groveling apology to the White House, thanking Donald Trump for his feedback. They deleted the Pride page from their website. And much more worryingly, they lost about $150 million worth of market value because of the criticism and because of the storm. So it had a material impact on the business that not only kind of make them poke their head back in the shell like a turtle, but it also sends this chilling message to any other company in America. And they're not the only ones who face this outrage. And it always ends the same way, that the outrage wins a complete victory and reason hides its head and bows to outrage.
1: Just to be clear, so it can be made clear that this is not a kind of a one-off thing. There's a similar example here when the commissioner from the US Consumer Product Safety Commission talked about research that they had done into the health effects of gas stovetops. Tell me how that unfolded.
0: This is a really brilliant example. So first of all, if we depart from social media outrage for a second and talk about science, you know, the science says that having household gas actually emits toxic gases into your household that are very dangerous to breathe. Now, we should have a policy debate about what we do. Now that we have this scientific information, how do we protect kids? How do we protect, you know, everyone from something that might be poisonous? Unfortunately, in this day and age, it's very hard to do so when you can whip up social media into a frenzy. So the Consumer Product Safety Commission, they just mention it in an offhand comment in an interview with Bloomberg that they're going to look into it. And this is enough to trigger the outrage machine. All of a sudden, you have celebrity chefs taping themselves to their stoves saying, come and take it. You have Charlton Heston with the NRA, from my cold dead hand, come and take my gun. They're doing the same thing. From my cold dead hand, come and take my stove. They want to change the gender of your child and they want to take your gas stove. You know, it becomes this culture war flashpoint. And 24 hours later, Biden administration comes out and says there will be no ban on gas stoves. And of course, anyone who wants to talk about the issue, about what to do about toxic emissions in our household, they won't do so anymore. That's how brutally effective. Within 24 hours, you can kill a policy dead just by this outrageous algorithm-driven conflict bait on social media. It is dominating our public discourse. It is our daily programming. This is what determines politics and society now.
1: Is this the flip side of cancel culture that happens on the left as well? Is this the similar kind of outrage machine?
0: Well, it's the evolution of cancel culture. Cancel culture is all of us appearing very angry at one small thing at any given time. And it can happen because the way that social media algorithms work all point their attention to the same thing at the same time, and it rewards things that trigger outrage. Woe betide anyone who opens their mouth in public anymore, knowing that they can get shouted down. And that it really has an impact on our behavior, because we know that we have to be curated in an environment where everything will be scrutinized, and there are people out there waiting for you to slip up and waiting for you to leave a little breadcrumb that they can then manufacture into an outrage. And it doesn't take a lot. It's manufactured. Nobody really cares about the logo at Cracker Barrel, right? They don't actually care about it. They are looking for things that they can weaponize into the culture wars, because the culture wars get a lot of clicks. They get a lot of engagement, and that's true power now.
1: One big focus of the attention economy happens during elections. Are you part of the problem here, Ed? I mean, you advise political parties, you advise the Labor Party on how they can pursue policy arguments in campaigns during elections, when the attention economy becomes very, very heated indeed. Are you part of this

0: problem that's exacerbating these kind of tensions?
1: Oh, absolutely, Richard. I am writing this book not as a, you know, arm's length researcher. I'm a practitioner. My day job is to make people whipped into a frenzy using the internet about political issues. And I've done so for decades now. And that is why I'm ringing the alarm bell, because it is not your grandparents' social media outrage. This is something different. This is something where all proportion is lost. It's all theater now. Now it is about trying to be more extreme, more ragey, more fringy than everyone else, because the attention economy is won by the things that are more extreme and less consensus-based and less mainstream than what everyone else is saying. And this small tweak to society has fundamentally upset the apple cart of how we interact with each other, how we interact with really important issues, what sets the political agenda of the day, how our relationships with our friends and neighbours are, which groups we should hate, which brands we should hate, which people we should hate. It's all determined by this very simple fact that we are served a diet of information that rewards all the wrong things, not all the healthy things.
0: So it's not really about political ideology at all then. It's about things like the Cracker Barrel logo. This is why you say the isms of the past don't work very well in describing something like MAGA in the United States. Why not?
1: Absolutely. And this is the fundamental key understanding that I think people should really take away with them, that we think it's about ideology. We think it's about the issue at hand. We think that, okay, this person's really angry about which bathroom trans kids should be able to use in a school, or that this wind turbine is killing whales over there, or that this logo change is destroying everything that we care about. It's not about those issues. Those issues are the raw material that people use to get attention in the attention economy. And so even political movements like MAGA and Trump in America, they don't have a coherent ideology. They don't exist to say we have a certain view of how the world should be and we are going to fight for that vision and bring people with us and create the world in our image. That's not what they're doing. They want power through attention, and they know that the way they do that is to put things out there on social media that make us polarized, angry, outraged, at odds with each other, always in a heightened emotional state. And they don't care what the content of that is. The algorithms will determine what issues are going to get clicks. And then the political movements will adopt those issues in order to get those clicks.
0: So the platforms gin up outrage because it galvanizes people's attention and they monetize that. And then the hucksters, the charlatans, the players grab that attention and use it for their own purposes and monetize themselves from that process, in other words.
1: Absolutely. So when I was a kid, all I dreamed about doing was pulling on a Canberra Raiders jersey and being like Mal Meninga or Gary Belcher, right? That was what I aspired to do when I grew up. Kids these days aspire to have large followings on social media. And in order to do that, the best way you can do it is to pick a really abhorrent opinion, to pick a really fringe take on a mainstream issue, or to be more outrageous than all of your other friends, or to say something that will generate more reactions than anyone else, because you are a slave to the algorithm. If you went out there and said, hey, I read about this issue and it's got a lot of good points on both sides, I think it's fairly complex and nuanced, would you like to, you know, hear more, like and subscribe? Nobody's going to hear that. If you go out there and start shouting down your opponents, reducing them to one-dimensional avatars and then hurling, you know, insults at them, or saying that you have a secret cure to cancer by, you know, injecting bleach into your veins, or by saying that there's, you know, a hack that you have to be more jacked than, you know, the other boys and you're going to get more attention if you just follow these beauty tips, that's what's going to get you rewarded. And that is why young people have these really extreme views. Young men have the same views on women as men in their 70s at the moment. And that, if that doesn't make us stop and think something has gone wrong with the information diet, then we're not paying enough attention.
0: Today on With Ed Koper is a political consultant. He's been inside the rage machine that exists within the social media platforms and the people who try to harness that rage. So why are humans so vulnerable to this stuff, Ed? What is the little button in our heads that the algorithms and social media keep trying to punch in our heads?
1: Well, we have an algorithm in our heads, and it's very ancient, right? Humans haven't changed biologically for tens of thousands of years, and every part of us is there for a very good reason. Evolution has decided that everything we do has a purpose. And the same is true of anger and outrage. They're really important emotions. Anger is really important to communicate when something is wrong or something is not as it should be in the world, when there's some violation against your moral code. And outrage is how we bond together with those in our tribe to collectively correct that wrong. We use our anger collectively, and that's a good thing. That's an evolutionary tool. And in fact, anger is so powerful an emotion, it overrides our own self-interest. If I'm there in my village and I see a Viking horde coming over the hill, I will pick up my sword or pitchfork and go and try and defeat them to protect my village, even if I die in the process, because my emotional response to that threat is stronger than my self-interest. This is how we are hardwired. Now, our brains were built for an era when we had to deal with Viking hordes. Our brains weren't built for an era where we had a constant torrent of outrage that is dressed up as threats. We are tuned to perceive threat. And what do we get on social media? Post after post after post of things that feel threatening. This triggers our ancient threat response. And our ancient threat response is to band together with others and get really angry. Now, instead of picking up a pitchfork, what does that look like now? They've made the expression of anger really easy. We share it, we comment, we post, we shout back into the ether. We get into these internet fights with people who disagree with us. These are normal evolutionary reactions. It's our information systems that have changed, and they're just not compatible with our ancient emotional systems that are designed to be positive things. Now they've become very negative things.
0: I was just talking about this with Jimmy Wales the other day, that the internet allows us to voice opinions like we're in our car, as opposed to being on the street. On the street, we run into people, there's a kind of an expectation of civility because, you know, if you say something hideously rude, well, there's always a risk someone's going to punch you in the head or there'll be consequences for that. But in your car or at your computer terminal, you can yell abuse as loud as you like in the confidence that you really won't be punished or suffer any consequences for that.
1: Yeah, outrage is, by design, a really risky activity normally, as same as anger. And all of the moderating forces around us normally try to discourage escalation of anger. So you've got a good example. If I bump into you in the street and we have a heated argument, there's some physical danger, if not just some social cost to, you know, not getting along with you.
0: Shouting in the street. Is regarded as being quite mad.
1: It's frowned upon. And now let's take some angry social media comment from the internet and let's give an actor, you know, that script to go stand in the middle of town square and shout that at the top of their lungs. Everyone would, you'd lock them up, right? They'd be certifiable. But it's very normal on the internet because the cost of our anger is removed and the rewards are amplified. People giving you clapbacks, giving you likes. We all have a great time being angry on social media where we're supposed to be really uncomfortable being angry in real life.
0: So the algorithm of Facebook and the other platforms is to keep putting stuff front of us that will prod our animal spirits and get our attention. Is this purely just so we might glance at the ad in the sidebar? Is that what the whole point of this exercise is?
1: The goal of the social media platforms is to keep you there as long as possible. They are viral advertising machines at the end of the day. We live in an attention economy, which really means that human beings have finite attention. And when we have infinite content, the things that grab our attention will be rewarded. Now, that's what advertisers do. Do something that grabs someone's attention to your brand or your ad, you're selling something, and people are going to pay attention to it.
0: So are you saying there's someone sitting in these social media platforms or a group of people going, quite cold-bloodedly going, how can we make someone upset, trick the algorithm into presenting more and more provocative material just so we can hopefully get them to glance at the ad. Is that it? Is that all it is, really?
1: They're not sitting in a basement in Silicon Valley thinking, how do I destroy the world with viral outrage machines?
0: No, how do I sell ads?
1: Yeah, they're sitting there in Silicon Valley saying, how do I design an algorithm that keeps people engaged? And the way they do that is to have the algorithm map to human emotions. And now the problem with that is the strongest emotions we feel are negative ones. And so if, as long as you have a system that maps to our human emotional regulation, you are always going to have things that win that make us angry, that make us scared, that make us outraged.
0: I heard you talking to the guys from the Batuta Advocate, and they were saying that the politics of this seem a lot like the politics of the cab driver. You get into a cab, the taxi driver had been listening to talkback radio all day, and if you're unlucky, he'd just fill your ear with this stuff. But here's the thing. You'd get out of the cab after that. It feels like we live in a world of cab driver opinion now.
1: Yeah, it's a really great analogy. People have always had their uninformed opinions that they want to tell you about. But the cab driver had an audience of one. And the cab driver couldn't walk in here and pick up a microphone and broadcast his or her opinions. The equivalent of the world we live in now is that every cab driver who has an uninformed opinion has a media platform. And in fact, we are going to pay attention to the cab driver that has the worst opinion, that has the most uninformed and conspiracy-laden take on current affairs. They're going to be the one that are the media barons of our new media empire.
0: You've witnessed how an emotion, an angry emotion, can become contagious, you write. When you went to an anti-globalisation rally in London in the year 2000, tell me how the emotion shifted amongst that crowd.
1: Now, the story about the protest in London is really about something that started as very peaceful and quite a happy and joyful gathering. A lot of hippies and flower children, everyone was deeply connected over all these positive emotions and common purpose that all brought us down to the protest. And then all of a sudden, the police decided to act, as sometimes they do at protests. They charged with horses. They boxed us in as protesters. And of course, that changed the emotional tenor of events. Our very primal instincts of not just being boxed in and cornered, which is, as you would know, for any animal is the biggest threat you can feel, but also became tribal, and our in-group turned our shared emotions from these positive ones to anger. And you could see it ripple through the crowd. And I'm not immune either. And it came and washed over me, and my chants turned to shouts. Other protesters started smashing windows and looting and rioting and vandalizing. And this is what happens at the climax of every protest or gathering where anger spreads through it. We lose control of our faculties and our animal brains take over, and we become one organism that shares and spreads its anger. Now, exactly the same thing happens on social media. It turns out you don't have to be physically next to the person who's angry to catch their viral anger. Emotion spreads on social media just as it does in real life. So we have unwittingly built these machines that collectively make us angry every single day that we spend time on them. And that has an incredibly negative effect, not just on our mental health, but on our shared common purpose as well.
0: The most dangerous aspect of this is how it's spilling over into politics. You know, one of the reasons why we have parliaments is so we can get through the messy business of conflicting, competing political ideas and interests through debate, and the end result is almost always compromise. And it's ugly to see up close because you end up with something that's very imperfect from everyone's point of view, but you end up with something that most people can live with at least, or at least tolerate, because the alternative is violence or the pretense under like Nazism or Stalinism that we all agree on this stuff because the dear leader said so. So it's the least worst solution is parliamentary democracy. But alongside this new theatre of angertainment that you're talking about, we get this kind of contempt for compromise. How much does this concern you, Ed?
1: This is everything. So if you think about why we have that consensus-based politics, what are the forces that drive that? Well, there is an information system that veers to the mainstream when you talk about traditional legacy media. there are voters in the middle that parties have to appeal to or else be booted out of office. There are the conventional ways of expressing outrage, like protests or, you know, media meltdown, that would traditionally be triggered if a political group veered too far from the mainstream. All of those forces, as well as the interpersonal dynamics of not pissing off your neighbour, meant that consensus is the only solution to succeed within that environment. Now, every single one of those has been thrown out the window in a world where there are political rewards for people that polarise and incite and are more extreme. So now you have a system where anyone saying the mainstream consensus can't get heard over the noise of the people saying the extreme thing. The political actors know this. So are we living in an era where people like Donald Trump, Pauline Hanson, Nigel Farage, are we living in an era where the times are suiting their sort of politics? Or do they recognise how to be successful in this era? And so they adopt the politics of being more extreme, of beating on migrants, of saying things that they know will get social media attention, legacy media attention will follow. And then all of a sudden, all we're doing is talking about them. Well, they've just won in the attention economy. And the attention economy rewards the extreme, whereas our political consensus, that beautiful feature of Australian democracy that rewards people who don't veer too far from the mainstream, that's gone out the window. And that's very concerning, because all of the things that go out the window with it are the things that we enjoy, the policies that we've reached by consensus.
0: What has this done for the acceptance of the idea of violence in the name of a political cause within democracies like Australia?
1: We can look into our crystal ball by looking at America, because America is much further evolved down the path towards the full realisation of this type of politics. Constant outrage, constant polarisation, divided to the point of civil war. And what's the news that we see coming out of American politics every week now is some act of violence. There was a shooter at the White House. There was a shooter at the White House Correspondents' Dinner. There are now several attempts on Trump's life. There's government violence against immigrants on the streets every day, and also citizens. And this is the logical endpoint of a system that rewards incitement on social media, is to have real-world violence as the conclusion. And the academics who look at political violence can all confirm that the more heightened political rhetoric is, the more real-world violence follows. Now, what do we get on social media? Pure heightened political rhetoric. And so, of course, the more we see of this, the more violence we're going to see in the real world.
0: Today I'm with Ed Koper. Ed is a political communications consultant. He's written a book called Angertainment. More coming up after the headlines on ABC Radio. It's 28 minutes to midday.
2: Hello, Tony Matthews with the latest from the newsroom. One Nation leader Pauline Hanson says she's shocked by new polling that suggests her party is the most popular in Australia. The Red Bridge survey conducted for the Australian Financial Review shows One Nation with 31% of the vote. That puts the party ahead of Labor on 28% and the Coalition on 20%. The Wesley Mission says the state government appears powerless to stop problem gamblers losing record amounts of cash in the state's poker machines. Wesley Mission says losses have never been higher, while the harm caused by gambling deepens in the form of domestic and family violence and mortgage and rental stress. And health professionals are calling for stronger sun safety policies in school. University of New South Wales research says for every child starting school, two per class of 30 will get a melanoma, while two-thirds will get a non-melanoma skin cancer.
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0: Ed Koper is a political communications consultant who has seen the rage machine of the social media platforms up close. Platforms that are specifically designed to stoke outrage, simply to get hold people's attention so they can monetize it. And on top of that, there's a new group of people who've learned how to capture that outrage for themselves. Ed's book is called Angertainment. So this brings us to entertainment. We've done the anger, now here's the entertainment aspect of it, Ed. What does entertainment do with all this white noise that's being spewed across our consciousnesses? How is this being harnessed?
1: Well, you will have seen throughout every era, throughout every culture, throughout every religion, through human history, entertainment is used as a way to capture the attention of the masses, usually to direct it in some social or political will. So you go back to the ancient Greek dramas, there was always a moral cautionary tale about that because it was an oral society with an oral tradition and you had to communicate important information. And the way you communicate important information is through entertainment. And it's no different these days. The whole advertising industry is built around entertaining us and then monetizing those eyeballs once we've given those eyeballs over to the entertainment. What we have now is the world where entertainment comes in the form of cultural influencers and creators and political influencers as well. If you want to be entertaining to the point of getting people's attention now, you have to natively speak the language of social media. That's where we get our entertainment from. And so you'll see a lot of important information now is dressed up in really attention-grabbing rappers. You know, you might have someone on TikTok doing their makeup routine while also talking to you about whatever the issue of the day is. Or you have the new era of political stunts. If you want to get a political message through, you'll have someone like Kid Rock taking an AK-47 and shooting up a case of Bud Light to protest that beer brand having a promotion with a transgender influencer. So if you have this marriage of anger, our most powerful emotion, and entertainment, which is whatever grabs our attention, this is the formidable force. If you can crack that formula, the world is yours these days.
0: You see political contests becoming more and more like professional wrestling. Please explain how. Please explain. There we go.
1: Well, the form of entertainment that's really useful analogy is professional wrestling, you know, the fake caricature version like Hulk Hogan and The Rock. And what happens in wrestling is it pays attention to our most base primal instincts and we have emotional response. We boo the villain, we cheer the hero, and we are completely entertained because we suspend our disbelief. We know it's not real. Spoiler alert for any of your listeners who thought that wrestling is real.
0: But part of the enjoyment of wrestling is you know it's not real.
1: Exactly.
0: And it's funny. It's funny because that it's people acting out this kind of...
1: We are part of this spectacle because we suspend our disbelief. And the concept in wrestling is called kayfabe. It's the idea that we know what we are watching is fake, but we don't care because we are entertained. Now, this is what a lot of people don't realise about political theatre these days. They look at people like a Trump supporter and say, well, how could they possibly believe that? Or how could they support a candidate who's trashing all of our conventions so much? The supporters know it's not true. The supporters are suspending their disbelief. They love the spectacle. They're part of the spectacle. They see every crazy thing that Trump does as a middle finger to the establishment. So the more that you get pissed off at it, the better the kayfabe for them, the better their wrestler is winning against your wrestler.
0: So the point is it doesn't need to be true, but it needs to feel authentic to them then. There's the truth in that. That's how the truth is perceived.
1: We're tribal creatures, and a wrestling match is where you pick a side and you go for your wrestler to defeat the baddies. And you look at throughout, you know, the geopolitical history of America, the baddies in wrestling were Iraqi or Iranian or Soviet. And of course, you know, they mirrored the geopolitical enemies of the day because we pick a tribe and we want to suspend our rational and reason-based parts in our brain for him to smash the skull of the other guy. So we know it's fake when we're watching it in a wrestling context. And in a political context, we know it's not true, but we

0: I don't care. It's a tribal thing. There was this great experiment that these researchers did in America where they showed a photo of Trump's 2016 inauguration crowd next to Obama's 2008 inauguration crowd. Now, there are clearly far less people in the Trump photo than the Obama photo. It is empirical visual fact that anyone with eyes can see. And all of the Republican voters, when asked which photo has more people in it, they answer the Trump one. They know it's not true. That's the kayfabe. That's their guy. That's the team. We suspend all of our rational and reason-based parts when we are our tribal, you know, in-group based creatures. And what is politics? It's a tribal in-group. It's a team.
1: Donald Trump has been going to wrestling matches for decades, long before he ever entered into politics. He seems to get that aspect of politics as wrestling better than anyone. And I just wonder if you can sort of see those recent tweets of his where he's talked about wiping out Iranian civilization, that kind of wacky stuff he's been putting into tweets. It's kind of like a wrestler's boast. Maybe we can see it in those terms.
0: He is in the WWE Hall of Fame. The Wrestling Hall of Fame.
1: He's literally in that.
0: He is literally in the Hall of Fame.
1: Right.
0: And he would host the WWE events in Trump Tower and his casinos and venues. And if you think about, if you've ever watched a Trump political rally, there's chants start in the crowd and he kind of paces back and forth. And just at the climax, he'll lean into the microphone and deliver an impeccable one-liner to rapturous applause from all of his supporters. Now, if you've ever watched a wrestling match, they all start by these long monologues and chants. And just at the climax, the wrestler will deliver some brilliant one-liner and the crowd goes into raptures. You know, the similarities between the two are incredible. And the theatre of whipping your supporters into a frenzy, getting them to suspend all rational thought, getting them to let their emotion take over, they have a wonderful time and you spin a multi-billion dollar entertainment juggernaut out of it at the same time. Now, what have they done with MAGA? They have spun an unprecedented political entertainment juggernaut out of exactly the same kind of theatre. And we spend way too much time arguing with the merits of what he's saying, the policy arguments, the factual corrections. That's not going to play. That's not going to fly. You wouldn't jump in the wrestling ring and say, hold on, guys. He's actually an actor. You know, this isn't true. This is just entertainment. We know it's entertainment.
1: So the politics of the left these days is pretty gloomy. It's pretty mournful in its tone. Is Trump's insight to make MAGA fun for his followers?
0: There's nothing inherent to a conservative ideology that makes it win the attention economy. There's nothing inherent to left-wing ideology that makes it lose the attention economy. It's the way we tell our stories, the way we communicate, the way we connect with the people that are listening that determines what's going to win those story wars. Now, Trump is a natural at that. He's a native for the algorithm. Maybe that's accidental. Maybe he's a genius. It doesn't really matter. The way he talks about the world, reducing everything to very emotive, simple, stripped of all nuance taglines that are designed to whip his crowd into a frenzy, that's what wins.
1: Does angertainment, your phrase, have a natural political home at all? Maybe its only home is some kind of nihilistic outrage, because you're talking about conservatives here, but these are conservatives who want to tear stuff down, which is the very opposite of what it means to conserve things. There's no ideological coherence to any of this, is there?
0: Angertainment is ideologically agnostic. It is a system of communicating information in a new ecosystem that is dominated by social media. The content doesn't matter. The style does. You can put any information in an angertainment style if you want to win on social media. The only reason that populists on the right are ascendant at the moment is they've just been the first to cotton on to how to game the algorithm. They've been the first to cotton on to the fact that the world has changed and you can now weaponize these information delivery systems to get your way, to build political power. Anyone can do that. We've seen examples of people doing it on the left. You see people like Zoran Mamdani in New York or Alexandria Ocasio-Cortez. They speak social media

0: is the rise of these personalities that can harness all the white noise of outrage ginned up by the platforms.
1: They are our new newsmakers. The statistics are shocking about the amount of information that people think is news comes from social media. So 2025 was the first year globally where social media overtook news as the place that people get their news. So traditional news outlets like radio, newspapers, TV, websites even, social media is now a bigger source of news than all of those. And if you look at young people's information diets, it's even more so. And there's been some very, very serious consequences as a result, because there is no filter on social media for the quality of information. There are no journalistic standards or ethics that an institution like the ABC is beholden to. It is the absolute wild, wild west. So the more that people migrate off traditional fact-based news onto social media, the more they are exposed to information that can come from anyone without a qualified opinion. And so what's the net result of this? You see very disturbing rates of young men who adhere to very misogynistic views. You see very disturbing rates of young women who are getting health advice from influencers who have no medical qualifications and are pushing treatments like burning in tan lines or sun gazing. Yes, that is what it sounds like. It's staring at the sun for health benefits.
0: Curing cancer with fruit juice, that kind of thing.
1: Exactly, exactly. And you look, when this takes over the news ecosystem, you look at the US, this is now dominating the political health apparatus as well. RFK Jr. is the health secretary there, the most senior health official in the government, has been plucked straight from all of these Instagram and TikTok style health conspiracies. The Surgeon General is someone who adheres to all of these anti-vaccination conspiracies and the idea that we should make America healthy again by throwing out conventional medicine. And this is increasingly what our view of the world becomes when your news source is social media. So we need desperately to find a way to take traditional media standards and ethics and move them over to social media, because people are not going to move back. We have to find a way to get information through in a way that upholds all of the really crucial standards that you yourself as a journalist and everyone else here at the ABC adhere to. That's the challenge, or else we're going to go further and further down this very dark rabbit hole.
0: Whenever an Australian gathers together with a Canadian, one of the first things that comes up in conversation is, what the hell has happened to our mad uncle America, which is now talking about ingesting bleach to cure COVID? Why have Australia and Canada been far less susceptible, it seems, to the toxic effects of the social media platforms through our political system and through our culture? These seem to be both much more coherent, more intact societies. Do you have a theory on that, Ed?
1: It's absolutely crucial that we get to the bottom of this reason, because we need to protect the things in Australia that prevent us going as far down the road as America has become. They are incredibly polarised compared to Australia and Canada and other countries, similar Western democracies. And there is more violence in politics there. What are the things about Australia that prevent us from heading down that road? There are a few that are important to cherish. The first is in our political ecosystem. Compulsory voting and preferential voting are cherished institutions that we must protect at all costs. In America, to be successful in politics, you have to be more extreme than your competitor. You have to appeal to the most engaged and enthusiastic supporters of your base. In Australia, to be successful, you have to appeal to the types of people that would never vote in America, either in the primary system where 30 or 40 people gather in some rainy hall in a far-flung county to pick the biggest MAGA star of their town, right through to the general election where it's really hard to vote. And you've got to be really motivated, and it's on a Tuesday, and you have to wait in line for hours. And that's if you haven't been taken off the rolls or you live in a gerrymandered district. You know, all of these things that make it hard to vote. In Australia, your vote, if it doesn't go to your preferred candidate, it goes to your next choice. And if you have everyone turning out to vote,

0: then it forces everyone to adopt the closest candidate that aligns to their position rather than just the loudest or the most extreme. Now, don't get me wrong, we're not immune in Australia. The attention that goes to politicians who have the angertainment playbook still happens in Australia. But it's really important we cherish those political institutions. And the second important thing to consider is the cultural differences in Australia and America. America is much more individualized. It wants to put people on a pedestal. And Australia is much more community-oriented and collectivist. We want to knock people off their pedestal. The more attention someone gets in Australia, probably a net negative. The more attention you get in America, you have to get that.
1: So we're saying God bless the tall poppy syndrome, are we?
0: It has some unintended benefits that we never realised. And when Australians head to the polls, they are much more likely to be thinking about the greater good. And that is a wonderful cultural trait that we have in Australia. Long may it continue.
1: Well, here's another thing. I think there's a greater culture of civility in Australia too. On election days, you've got to trot down around about midday or, you know, to a primary school or something or a church. There's a bit of a festival of democracy going on. There's the sausage sizzle and a fundraiser going on for the local scout troop or for the school band or something. There's not a very long wait in the queue. It's all done very nicely. The booths are made out of recyclable cardboard. We just seem, as a country, to do this very, very well.
0: And you know the best thing to look out for on election day at the booth is, say, a Liberal Party volunteer will say, hey, I need to go to the bathroom, to the Labor Party volunteer. Could you hold my spot and hold these pamphlets for me? The Labor Party volunteer might even give out their pamphlets while they're gone, right? There is so much civility around Australian politics, and we are much less likely to engage in the culture wars like Americans do, where they are so polarised. All they can see is the tribal affiliation of the political identity that others share.
1: Well, then you have an enemy, not an opponent then. That's
0: exactly,
1: the thing.
0: Exactly. So, you know, I might be talking to someone down at the pub who is watching the cricket with me on the big screen and we get on like a house on fire. If things turn to politics and I found out we're on different political teams, we might disagree. But that might not be how I see them as the totality of them in a person. The trouble is, when we are surrounded by social media political outrage, all we ever see is the political tribe. All we ever see is people as opponents. We don't see the humans behind that, and we don't connect over the things that keep us together, that we share in common. We look at the differences we have that tear us apart. And that's what happens in America. You know, in a lot of states, your political identity is on your driver's license. They wear their political identities much more openly and publicly than in Australia. You will meet someone and they will proudly declare, I'm a Democrat, I'm a Republican. I don't think I've ever met anyone in Australia upon their introduction who says, I'm a Liberal, I'm a Labor, I'm a Green.
1: That would be considered weird.
0: It would be weird in Australia. Yeah. And so we're likely to see each other as three-dimensional humans, not one-dimensional political caricatures.
1: Steve Bannon, former advisor to Donald Trump, has his own very successful podcast, talked about a political tactic that he used for the Trump campaign, which he called famously flooding the zone with shit, which means spewing out so many falsehoods or outrageous thought bubbles, throwing all that stuff out so that the opponents don't know what to respond. All they do is get upset. Why do you think trying to fact check falsehoods in this situation doesn't work?
0: Well, if you continuously assault people with things that are outrageous, with things that are outside the politically acceptable normal consensus, then they will not have a chance to engage with them meaningfully. If you think about how politics used to work, we had something called the Overton window, right? We can only talk about things that are socially and politically acceptable, things that are within the Overton window. And if anyone goes outside that window, then, you know, no one will listen to them. Trump and Bannon have thrown that idea out the window because the ability for them to say something so extreme, and we scramble a response and we scramble a fact correction and mobilize the normal apparatus of responding to something that needs to be corrected. And by the time you've done that, it's something else.
1: So you think the point is then to have people understand that this is just kayfabe. It's blather, in other words.
0: It's theatre. It is spectacle.
1: So rather than try and fact check it, you think, just recognise it for what it is?
0: It is spectacle designed to capture attention. And it is designed to distract you from the things that you should be paying attention to.

0: I mean, if we look at the threads of who is financing this sort of political campaign, it's all industries that don't want you to reform anything. They don't want you to change. You know, there's a lot of, you know, the Koch brothers in the US, these great industrialists who make money on fossil fuels. They fund the anti-trans hysteria to protect their fossil fuel interests. Now, why would they do that? It's got nothing to do with them. Well, it's because they get this. The more that we are shouting angrily at each other, the more that we are flitting from one outrage to the next, the less attention we are paying to what we should be paying attention to, which are the very real crises of our time, which require an incredibly nuanced, complex, and consensus-based response if we're going to navigate them quickly. Can we do that in the era of social media outrage? That's the real question we should be asking.
1: Well, then I suppose if you want to find an antidote to all this, we've got to go to the root of the cause of this, which is the outrage machine to begin with that exists on the social media platform. My solution personally is to delete the apps. Is that what you're suggesting here, delete the apps?
0: There are so many solutions that all have to happen at once. And obviously, an incredibly important thing is that we recognize if these problems are caused by the time we spend yelling at the avatars of each other online, of course we have to spend more time reconnecting with real humans in the flesh. And that's going to be really healthy for us, just, you know, writ large, not just for our body politic. That's just a very good idea in general. The more time we spend in the real world with each other, the less likely we are to be angry at each other to the point of polarization.
1: Or to violence, for that matter.
0: Or to violence, which is the logical endpoint to all of this. And so if you withdraw from social media, it will be good for you personally. It will not fix the system where everyone else is still getting their diet of information from places that should not be our town square.
1: So what do you think should be done then? You're talking about regulation here, government regulation?
0: It has to be part of it. It's not all of it, but it has to be part of it. The crisis we are in exists because there are rewards, monetary and other, for people who make a certain type of content. And the platforms need to take away those rewards, replace those rewards for things that encourage consensus, positive emotions, policy reform that actually helps, not hurts, things that bring us together, things that build bridges, right? They choose what gets rewarded. They choose what can be monetized. They choose what will get enough engagement to be monetized. And the very first thing they need to do is to take away the dog treat when the dog fouls your rug, right? That the current system is giving a dog treat every time your dog fouls your rug. They need to take away those rewards.
1: I'm a Gen Xer, and I was an early adopter of the internet, and I remember the ideology floating around the early internet proposed by the Electronic Freedom Foundation, which was very libertarian. It was like, keep governments out of the internet because they'll just try to infringe upon our freedom of speech. And this is going to be a helpful democratic movement to get people on the internet and have a peaceful exchange of views and the like. It hasn't worked out that way. But it still has that lingering libertarianism running right through it. Most of the owners of these very same social media platforms that are injecting this poison into the system are very, very libertarian and donate very heavily to causes that support their libertarian politics. It'd be a real fight to try and regulate these platforms, isn't it, Ed?
0: We have to abandon the notion that the internet and social media is currently an open libertarian marketplace of ideas. It is not. It is censorship through algorithmic amplification. And that's what a lot of people don't see. They see any government intervention to say, oh, that's going to tell us what we can and can't say. Well, at the moment, we are censored because the algorithm decides, someone in Silicon Valley decides that you can only see a certain type of content. That is a form of censorship. Imagine if we changed the ABC charter to say that every news bulletin had to begin with a cab driver coming in here and yelling into your microphone about some lizard man conspiracy theory taking over the British royal family. We would not call that freedom of speech. We would call that, well, why are we forcing this information onto everyone? And that's what social media algorithms do. So we have to just change our perceptions that this is an open marketplace. It's not. The thumb is on the scale for certain types of content. I would love for it to be an open marketplace. Let's reward things based on their merits, not based on whatever the viral advertising machine decides is going to keep people engaged for a long time. That would be a fantastic solution if it was libertarian.
1: Amazing speaking with you, Ed, and thank you very much for your insights.
0: Thank you, Richard. It's been a pleasure.
1: Ed Koper's book is called Angertainment.
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1: Today's conversation with Ed Koper was made on the lands of the Gadigal people. The producer was Maggie Morris. Executive producer is Eliza Kirsch. I'm Richard Feidler. Thanks for listening.
3: It's 12 o'clock. Good afternoon. Tony Matthews with ABC News. Senior Labor frontbencher Mark Butler says a new opinion poll showing One Nation is the most popular party in the country demonstrates a level of frustration Australians are feeling right now. The Red Bridge survey conducted for the Australian Financial Review shows primary support for

0: Mr. Butler says tough decisions were made in the budget, but the measures will work to ease financial pressure on households responsibly.
1: I think the budget is obviously one factor of many that households are dealing with right now. I've said over the time since the budget, this is a complex budget. It is a tough budget, but is a responsible one that I think sets the country up for the future.
0: A lawyer for a Melbourne woman charged with terrorism offences says she now wants nothing to do with the Islamic State group. Here's court reporter Christian Silver.
2: Rayan Al-Houli's lawyer told the Melbourne Magistrates Court his client has renounced Islamic State and violent jihad. The 34-year-old was arrested last week and is now seeking bail. Prosecutors allege she travelled to Syria to join Islamic State in 2013 or 2014 and came back to Australia last year. She's alleged to have held radical views and tried to recruit others. Ms Al-Houli is charged with entering a declared area and being a member of a terrorist organisation, offences that carry up to 10 years jail. Her bail application was adjourned to allow expert witnesses to be organised.
0: New South Wales Premier Chris Minns says the Law Enforcement Conduct Commission carries out a vital role in acting as the watchdog on allegations of police misconduct. The ABC's Four Corners will feature a story tonight about a man unlawfully arrested and assaulted by police who then colluded and lied in order to charge him with assaulting them. Brad Kelson had up to 12 ribs broken and suffered a punctured lung after he was assaulted in a Western Sydney police station in 2021. Police have told the ABC the officers were cleared of using excessive force and dishonesty, but Mr. Minns says it's wrong to suggest improper behaviour goes unpunished.
3: I think the public can have confidence that, like the ICAC, there's a permanent independent authority that's charged with investigating police conduct and misconduct, and they're not afraid to sack officers from the police force or recommend charges, and we've seen police who've committed shocking crimes end up in jail as a result of their actions.
0: Figures from New South Wales Police show the number of complaints about officers' conduct has increased by nearly 70% over the last decade to a rate of almost 100 a week. Defence analysts say it's too early to know whether Australia or the US will benefit most from the AUKUS deal. Instead of an original plan for Australia to receive a mix of new and used subs from Washington, only second-hand Virginia-class submarines from the US will be delivered. The Virginia-class subs are the stopgap measure to bridge the current fleet to the new AUKUS fleet. Australian Strategic Policy Institute's Dr. Ewan Graham says time will tell whether it's a good deal.
4: Like many things in AUKUS, we won't know probably until it's run a significant way through its lifespan. I think the main point about pursuing things in partnership is that there is a partner who's willing to provide that capability.
0: Older New South Wales residents are being urged to get vaccinated against RSV, with case numbers growing in recent weeks. Julia Andre reports.
5: Rates of recorded RSV have increased in most age groups and regions across the state in the past week, with Western Sydney recording the highest number of cases with 574 confirmed infections. Symptoms of RSV include a runny nose, cough, difficulty breathing and fever, and it can cause serious chest infections in babies. Pregnant women and people aged over 75 can get a vaccination for free. Health authorities say rates of influenza and COVID-19 remain at low levels of activity across New South Wales.
0: Looking at the weather for New South Wales, showers developing through the day across much of the state except the northeast and far northern inland. The chance of an evening thunderstorm in the southwest and snow showers are possible about the Alps above 1400 metres. Sydney's weather, a sunny afternoon with the chance of a shower tonight and a top of 19 degrees. Right now it's 17 degrees on the coast and in Penrith. The humidity is on 46%.
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7: Hello again and welcome to the show. Coming up, an accolade for a long time and influential Sydney University soil scientist being made a fellow of the Royal Society in the UK. And planting windows have closed for canola and a lot of other crops, despite those good rains of last week that came just a bit too late.
8: Some of the windows have closed, and certainly canola has closed.

0: We did see, though, in response to the earlier falls in the south, a lot of growers did sow dry, and that paid, well, it looks as if it's going to pay off. Further north, though, we'll probably see more chickpeas go in now. And our expectation is that we could see an increased planting of barley on the back of this.
1: All that and a whole lot more coming up. You can always send us a text. 0467 922 684 is the number to text.

0: me here at the Country Hour. But first up, soil scientist Professor Alex McBratney has been elected as a Fellow of the Royal Society in the UK. Founded in 1660, the Royal Society is the world's oldest scientific academy in continuous operation. Its fellows have included Sir Isaac Newton, Charles Darwin, Albert Einstein and Stephen Hawking. It's a fitting accolade for a researcher that's been central to our understanding and knowledge about soils. Professor McBratney is known for his foundational work in soil mapping and the data-driven analysis of soil types, fundamental for modern agricultural science. His innovation in precision agriculture and soil security have also transformed our understanding and management of soil, enhancing global soil care and land management. He told me that he was surprised and humbled by the announcement.
1: You're absolutely right. I am very, very humbled. I really didn't expect to achieve this kind of recognition, especially at my rather senior age. I think that that's just been achieved by, to use an analogy, hammering away at the soil profile phase for a long time. I'm using that metaphorically, but working on a lot of soil problems and agriculture problems for a long time, many of which are unique to Australia, but some of which are important to the whole world. So by doing that, eventually some recognition arises, I guess.
0: Yeah, hence the recognition. You felt that you had to leave Britain. There weren't the opportunities in the UK.
1: So at the time, and these things change with time, as we all know, but at the time when I was just finishing my PhD work at Rothamsted, and Rothamsted's probably the most famous agricultural research station in the world, where they did all the initial field experimental work. When I was finishing up my PhD work there, the Conservative government had decided that ag research wasn't that important anymore. Britain could feed itself, it didn't need ag research. So they weren't hiring new people, and in fact they were starting to lay off people in the ag area. So I there wasn't an opportunity. But at the same time, I had for maybe 8 or 9 years before that decided that I actually wanted to come to Australia. I think I decided when I was 16 I was going to come to Australia. Looked like an exciting, variable country, mainly exciting new opportunities. So put those two things together, I decided I was going to go to Australia.
0: So we had Margaret Thatcher to thank for you coming over.
1: Yes, indeed. Yes, indeed. It's an interesting why she disfavoured agricultural science, because people should realise she was actually a scientist. Margaret Thatcher was a chemist, but she was more interested in business and industry rather than much of the basic sciences at that stage. That may have changed over time, but that's how she felt at the time around 1980.
0: And when you came to Australia, you went to CSIRO, and in Australia, obviously, soils is a difficult task to deal with, and especially back then when soils were really denuded in Australia, in farmland and pastoral areas as well.
1: Yeah, well, the great opportunity, of course, that I had some perception of before I left the United Kingdom was Australia's got this huge continent with all different kinds of soils, many of which are were unknown to me, but were rather unknown to anyone. There was still a bit of the terra incognita in Australia with respect to soil, so that was the great opportunity. And at the same time, agriculture was and still remains a very important

0: Around as early as the early 1980s in Australia.
1: And have we improved? I mean, a lot of people are saying regen ag, soil carbon, you know, has the research helped farmers, the research you do and here at the university, improved the soil for farmers by the research you've done?
0: I would say undoubtedly. I would say without a shadow of a doubt, we have much better knowledge of where our soils are and in what condition they are, and we have much better ways of handling them than we did then. That doesn't mean there are no problems. We still have to try to manage them to a condition, and there are more constraints on doing that now. It can't simply now just simply be about production. It has to be production in a time of climate change. We have to think about whether we're doing a kind of net zero production, whether it's nature positive, whether it's nutritionally balanced. We have to think about all of these aspects when we're producing crops, and when we're doing that, we have to try and maintain the soil in some kind of condition. So it's much more multidimensional, much more constrained, but that brings big opportunities. And I've got no doubt that we can do it. The thing that people don't realise, particularly overseas, is Australian agriculture, which is not really subsidised by the government, unlike in most of the developed world. We have the best cohort of farmers in the world in terms of their knowledge and their ability to do new things always. They're always adapting.
1: And that sort of brings me back to this discussion about regen ag, but also soil carbon. We've seen recently where cropping farmers are starting to get paid, keeping the carbon in the soil, minimum till, which then lends itself to that carbon building up over time and actually getting paid for it, as well as production, massive production benefits too. So is it catching on, that sort of idea?
0: Yeah, well, I'm very into the soil carbon sequestration, because I think we should try as best we can to put some of the CO2 which is now in the atmosphere, which came from the soil.

0: More than any country in the world. You know, we have more than 90% adoption. Mm. That adoption in the United States might be 50%, and in the European Union might be 35%. So we're way ahead. But we've done that bit. We've put that carbon back using that approach. Now we have to think, what else can we do to put more carbon back? And that's why you start to talk about things like regenerative agriculture. Does it make sense to grow cover crops, not for food, but rather just to grow carbon, to fix carbon? And that is the big question, I think, for the next period. The argument against it traditionally has been, well, if we're going to use that to grow a cover crop, it's going to use water, and water is scarce. But some of the experiments that have been done show that while you're growing the cover crop, you actually infiltrate more water from storms than when you have a fallow period. So I think cover crops, which have been taken up hugely in the United States and haven't been done here, we really have to look at that, and we really need to make that as part of the system, I think.
1: Yeah, but they get paid for that. They get subsidies for that.
0: To some degree, they get subsidies for that, and that's the economic question that we have to do here. I think the other question we have to think about is, to what degree we've moved away from having mixed farming to having more cropping and then more pastoral, but to what degree should we have animals in our arable systems, because they could actually use the biomass that's produced by cover crops and also cycle nutrients through the animal. And the simplest way to change the system is to sequester or to fix more carbon from the atmosphere, which is where the cover crops come in. The other way to do it, of course, is to increase crop yields. Increasing crop yields would, to my mind, also increase soil carbon. I think it's very important to have a scheme in a

0: This rain now is setting us up beautifully for the winter dry period. So often we wouldn't get any rain until maybe January, February. Last year or the year before was pretty much the driest on record between June and December. There was effectively no rain. So this is the time when we have to get the grass growing for the cattle and fill up the dams for the avocados.
1: Yeah, I imagine after such a dry few months, this must really be lifting spirits.
0: Oh, it's fantastic. I've just been on the phone to all the neighbours and everyone's buoyant. Yeah, so things are looking pretty as a picture. We've got the grass is getting towards that almost luminescent green.
2: That's Combine avocado grower Simon Thodey speaking there to Lauren Bohane. You're listening to The Country Hour. We were talking earlier about Alex McBratney. He's now a fellow of the Royal Society in the UK, along with other luminaries on the list there, such as Stephen Hawking and also Sir Isaac Newton, Charles Darwin, Albert Einstein. Someone's texted in about the issue of sequestering carbon, saying ultimately who pays the farmers for the sequestration we're doing? Most of us seeing it now in terms of the farming benefits, but this person is sceptical about the ultimate cost we'll all be paying. That one's from Brendan, who's driving through the Riverina at the moment, saying it's a bit of a change from a month ago because there are green fields everywhere. We had an interview, Brendan, with someone who's actually been accredited for carbon, storing carbon on the farm in a cropping system. He's in Victoria. He's got about 2,000 hectares, I think. And, he's just been accredited in the government scheme. So it you can actually do it for cropping farmers as well as for livestock, which is well documented. But, there is I'll try and give the details of that farmer and that scheme later on the Country Hour. If I can find it, I'll go through the records there. It's coming up to 27 minutes to one here on the New South Wales Country Hour. Time to get some news headlines now. And Adam Storey's back. Good afternoon.
3: Good afternoon, Michael. One Nation is the story today, with new polling suggesting that they currently have 31% of the vote, putting the party ahead of Labor on 28% and the Coalition on 20%. One Nation leader Pauline Hanson says she's shocked by the new polling and says she believes, given the new number, she has the ability to become Prime Minister. Meanwhile, the Shadow Treasurer Tim Wilson has conceded the Coalition needs to do a better job communicating with voters following the drop in polling for that party. But Mr. Wilson says he's confident the Liberals and Nationals can still win government at the next election. New data out today shows house prices across the country are cooling, with Sydney and Melbourne the major drivers. The analytics firm Cotality says Sydney slipped by 0.9% in May, while dwelling prices in Melbourne fell by 0.8% and Canberra by 0.2%. Several cities saw increases, but it's the first time in over a year that the national average failed to increase. There's still two people trapped in that cave in Laos, and the South Australian cave diver Josh Richardson, who's over there helping with the operation, says the situation remains fluid. A landslide caused by heavy rain and flash flooding blocked the entrance of the cave that a group of men had entered in search of gold. So they've already pulled a number of them out, that there's still two in there apparently. And back home, Destination New South Wales says it's examining the contract it signed with an international drone company after it cancelled more than 20 shows across Sydney because of public safety concerns, and that follows last week's event at the Vivid Light Festival when almost 90 of them fell into Darling Harbour only minutes after takeoff, which would have been a show in itself. I'd imagine. I don't think the viewers would have been disappointed with it.
2: She'll be right, mate.
3: She'll be right.
2: Kaboom.
3: Lose one, but at least, 90.
2: At least no one was hurt. That's the other
3: exactly,
2: thing.
3: Yeah.
2: I mean, that's a lot of drones. And some of them are not small either these days.
3: No.
2: That's right. Yeah. Okay, Adam, and you'll be back at 1 o'clock.
3: I think that's the plan at this stage, things change here very rapidly.
2: There are definitely some people that are texting in saying it's good to have you back.
3: Oh, thank you.
2: So there you go.
3: Thank you, folks.
2: Yeah. But the vast majority of people are
3: thank
2: happy
3: you,
2: to
3: Michael.
2: See you back.
3: Yeah, thank you, Michael.
2: And you'll be back at 1 o'clock. All right. It's time to find out what's happening with the weather details.

0: And Juan Parks at the Bureau. Good afternoon.
1: Good afternoon, Marco.
0: So has the rain moved on now? Fairly dry through most of the state at the moment?
1: Yes, at this moment, yes, that is the case across the northern and the eastern areas today, while we are seeing yet another weather system developing in the state's west and south in connection with a deep low pressure system over the Bight, and a cold front linked to this system is approaching the state's far west. And with this, we are anticipating windy and showery conditions to develop over far western and southern areas tonight into tomorrow. And this front will continue crossing the rest of the states on Tuesday into early Wednesday, bringing windy and showery conditions for much of the state, maybe except in the far northern areas of the state. So with this, this system may bring possibly moderate rainfall on the southern and central western slopes and edges, the ranges and the nearby inland plains. Maybe with the 2-day totals about 10 to 40 millimeters between Tuesday and Wednesday for areas, say, possibly including, say, Wagga Wagga, Tumut, Young, and Kaura and Orange and so on. And maybe 5 to 10 millimeters on the southern and the central inland plains, but only a few millimeters in other parts of the state. And also this system will bring fresh and gusty westerly winds in the west today, spreading to much of the state on Tuesday and continuing into the mid to late this week. With this, winds may be somewhat stronger on parts of the ranges, with the damaging winds gusts exceeding 90 km per hour may be possible on some parts of the ranges. So with that, a severe weather warning for damaging winds has been issued for this condition developing from Tuesday into Wednesday. And after this cold front, we expect windy and showery conditions to continue on through to mid to late this week, as this deep low pressure system slowly drifts east to southeast towards Tasmania, and while maintaining moist westerly airstream for much of the states. So, but on the other hand, the peak rain period on the southern and the central western ranges and slopes seems the peak period of rainfall over those areas seems to be on Tuesday, and so after that, we may see follow-up showers for much of the states, but generally a few millimetres in general.
0: Yeah, and people are texting in. Someone's texted in to say, what about the Monero and all the southeast? Will they get much out of this system too? So we're saying 10 to 20 for quite a few areas in the Riverina, and what, maybe the eastern Riverina, not so much the western Riverina. What about the southeast, you know, around Bega or the Monero?
1: Well, probably none much rainfall expected in those areas, although, you know, can't rule out just a few millimeters over those areas. The reason being that Monaro and the south coast lies in the rain shadow from the moist westerly winds because of the blocking effect of the alpine ranges. So although some, you know, few millimeters of rainfall may still be possible over those areas, but because these areas sit in the lee of the, you know, big mountains to the west, so, you know, we are not anticipating much rainfall over those areas.
0: Right, okay. And heading up into the central west and then potentially into sort of Dubbo, north of Dubbo a bit, for that sort of 10 millimetres, maybe 20 millimetres, depending on a storm. Is that what we're looking at?
1: Yes, exactly, yes. So perhaps, you know, most active showers and rainfall perhaps for Dubbo and the south, but further north, it'll be just a few millimetres, if there's anything at all.
0: Right, okay. And, yep, so getting some texts here. Someone's saying in Trundle, they've had 6.5 millimetres of welcome rain on the weekend, a total of 109 for May for 2026. It's a vast improvement on the 33 millimetres for May in 2025. That was Dave in Trundle, so some rain there. Someone also saying, still waiting for rain at Boree Creek. and they're still waiting for real rain. Only had 3 millimetres over the weekend, mostly just heavy fog and misty droplets. So, again, not everyone did get that rainfall. Some got a lot over in that last event, but some missed out. Again, we'll have to wait and see what happens with this latest lot coming across. I know it was raining a lot in Adelaide. I've got some relatives there, so maybe they'll be pushing it over our way into the Riverina. Juan, thanks for that.
1: Yeah, my pleasure.
0: It's coming up to 19 minutes to one.
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0: A key shipping body has welcomed the first step in the creation of a strategic shipping fleet for Australia. The federal government has announced it secured the ANL Kokoda to deliver supplies such as fertiliser and equipment in the event of natural disasters or supply chain disruption. Angela Gillam is the CEO of Shipping Body Maritime Industry Australia and says that the government will subsidise the running cost of that ship at a cost of $5 million per year. She told David Claughton it's the first of three ships in a pilot project aimed at rebuilding Australia's own fleet.
3: The Australian flagged tonnage has been in decline for several decades now. So we're in a situation where we have 9 Australian flagged, Australian crewed vessels that are of the size that are certified to trade internationally. All of our coastal trading and almost all of our coastal trade and absolutely all of our international trade is undertaken by foreign flagships with foreign crew, which is, you know, has worked for us in a just-in-time sort of environment over the last few years. We're able to access low-cost shipping, which has been great in many aspects. But what it's done is sort of left the strategic need of the nation behind, and that means that so now we have limited capacity in terms of assets that are available to the government to use in times of need, so to direct to address supply chain concerns.
4: Did that play out during the Middle East crisis? Was there some, you know, absence of shipping needed to bring fertiliser or fuel in?
3: Look, I think because all of our shipping in that respect is done by international vessels, I don't think that there was a direct correlation. But you have to remember the Strait of Hormuz is one strategic seaway. There's many to the north of the nation, and if there was an issue that restricted shipping being sent down to this region, we would need to utilise Australian flag capacity to continue to access those critical supply lines in times of disruption.
4: So at this stage, it's just one ship, yeah, which is actually French-owned.
3: So CMA CGM is the owner of that vessel, also owns the ANL brand. So your listeners may remember ANL used to be a government-owned brand and was sold off in the 90s to CMA CGM, which is a French company. The critical point here is that it will be Australian flagged, and that gives the Australian government requisitioning power, and also because the ship will be subject to a subsidy in order to address the cost gap. And this is the reason why Australian shipping has declined for so long, because the cost differential between Australian flagged and Australian crewed ship and a foreign flagged, foreign crewed ship is huge. And so this will mean that, you know, the users of this ship won't be slugged with additional cost. The government will subsidise that cost gap.
4: And how big would that subsidy be? I mean, and we're talking largely about crew costs here, aren't we?
3: Most of it is crew cost. There's some other operational costs around it, but you're right. The vast majority of that gap relates to crew. The reason why international crew are so much cheaper is because they do not pay tax in their country of residence at all. It's a tax-free environment. I don't know exactly what it is with respect to that ship, but the Strategic Fleet Task Force report identified that it's about $5 to $7 million operational cost difference per year.
4: And so are you expecting more ships to be announced?
3: Absolutely.
4: What are you hearing?
3: So this is the first ship in a three-ship pilot project that goes for 5 years. So as far as I'm aware, the government remains committed to this three-ship pilot project, and we're sort of waiting for the next two ships to be announced. But you're right, one ship doesn't actually meet the strategic needs of the nation. What it will do is create additional training opportunities, because we have a forecast need for people with maritime skills that is quite eye-watering when you look at the data. And so we need more people being trained, and they cannot be trained efficiently and effectively and in large numbers without an increase in Australian assets.
4: What's the point of

0: training people, though, if the cost structures are so high that it's just not viable?
1: So all of our major ports, in fact, all of the ports around Australia that absolutely are critical to our economic well-being, depend entirely on highly trained and highly skilled port pilots, harbour masters to ensure safe operation of the port. We are not churning out those people anymore. That maritime skills development pipeline has ceased to operate.
0: So the critical bit of this current crisis was, you know, getting fuel and agricultural industrial chemicals, imported containerised goods, you know, through the straits. Could this little group of national vessels help with that?
1: Look, I think that the issue in the Strait of Hormuz is not something that's going to be solved by the strategic fleet. There's no, you know, I'm not going to pretend that that's what's going to happen. The issue in the Strait of Hormuz is one between the US and Iran, and it's kind of out of our hands. But it is one major crisis in probably 5 years of consistent new emergencies that having a fleet of Australian-flagged, Australian-crewed ships would have given the government more tools in the toolbox to address those particular crises, including supply chain breakdowns during COVID, communities stranded with no access to land-based transport in the Kimberley and during the fire season down here in Victoria. The east-west rail line were being washed out. There was no availability of Australian assets that the government could call on in times of need. So the first ship is a geared container vessel, so it'll be able to service the needs of places in our region and in Australia that have limited landside infrastructure. So that's a really, really useful piece of equipment that's
0: available
1: now to the government. Our Pacific neighbours, if they sort of face a crisis and they need our assistance, we'll have more tools in the toolbox to come to their aid. Places like, you know, Northern Australia, where there is limited landside infrastructure and they're highly vulnerable, particularly in the monsoon season, to natural disasters, it's going to be a really useful piece of kit. But you're quite right. We need to grow the fleet beyond 12 vessels, and so that really comes down to creating a business environment that attracts vessel owners and operators to the Australian flag.
2: That's Angela Gillam, who's the CEO of Maritime Industry Australia, speaking there to David Claughton.
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5: I'm Andy Park. Join me for The World Today with new polling showing One Nation the most popular party in Australia as the depleted Liberals rally around new federal president Tony Abbott. Australia's housing market stalled in May with national home values flat after months of slowing growth. Online deepfakes take seconds to make and days sometimes to debunk. So how does the average person navigate this? You'll hear from one expert and hear from the Aussie rescue diver in Laos at the mouth of the cave. The moment four miners were rescued.
2: Here on The Country Hour, the Sydney Rock Oyster Breeding Program is at a crossroad. A recent review found the program is not delivering its full potential to farmers. It found the industry is at risk of losing one of its best tools for growth and resilience. Laura Parker is a Wiradjuri woman and senior research scientist at DPIRD, and she says the program will now focus on working closer with farmers and hatcheries.
6: We've recently achieved the set of industry goals that we've been focusing on for a number of years now. So we've got oysters within our breeding program that can survive against QX disease, that grow faster than wild oysters and also have optimal meat condition.
7: When it comes to breeding lines of oysters, can you describe that process and what you do?
6: Yep, so every year we run a pair-mated family-based breeding program. So we aim to produce somewhere between 30 to 50 pair-mated families, which is simply when we get a single male and a single female, and we breed those together to produce family lines. Each of these family lines are a really unique resource. They're genetically a little bit different from one another. So it allows us to expose them to a disease that we're breeding for or to look at how well they're growing, and we can pick the best ones out of those to breed again in the next generation and also to supply the industry.
7: A review's been undertaken into the program and suggested some changes for how it could be improved. What are some of those changes?
6: Yeah, we're at a really unique stage in the program. So we've reached those goals and we're looking

0: kind of where to now to drive the program forward and kind of best meet the needs of industry. So we've just had an independent technical review done. It's identified five key priority areas where we can move towards in the future. Most of it is all around stronger industry leadership and partnership in the program, so working together to achieve the desired goals.
1: So do you guys work closely with the commercial SPAT producers in terms of providing them with these family lines?
0: Yeah, that's right. So once our families undergo all their field trials each year, we then identify which ones are the best ones to breed from, and then we supply those to the commercial hatcheries, and they'll breed the SPAT to supply to industry.
1: At the moment, wild caught horses are a big part of what people are using. It's free. How do you compete against a product that's free and wildly caught?
0: Look, I think with those benefits that the product does provide, so you've got your risk mitigation with the disease resistance. You also have a faster growing oyster, so you're reducing your production time. Although you are paying more for the product than you would a wild oyster, you're getting the benefits of it.
1: What's next for the program here? What's front of mind for you for the rest of this year and what you're hoping for the industry?
0: Look, I really want to start working towards the technical review that has just been done, and specifically getting that industry leadership in place, so we can best move forward in kind of a co-shared, co-governance model within the program.
2: That's Laura Parker, who's a Wiradjuri woman and senior research scientist at DPIRD. She was speaking about oysters with Josh Becker. To markets now and to Bendigo Sheep and Lambs.
3: Good afternoon. Similar lamb numbers at 8,200, few more sheep at 3,100 head. Lamb market didn't have as much urgency to it today. Most noticeable on the extra heavy lambs over 34 kilos carcass weight. Most export lambs, $326 to $380. Just one sale touching on $400, with the rate easing back to an estimated $10.40 a kilo. Once under 30 kilos carcass weight, the sale fluctuated either side of firm. Neatest trades, $278 to $306 at a ballpark $11.20. Next run of trades to lighter weight lambs, $220 to $265. Some good trade merino lambs in high value skins, $252 to $290. Overall, the average for all lambs sold today was $279, to be $5 down on a week ago. Sheep market very strong, particularly on heavy mutton. A standout run of Big Sean Merino Weathers made from $317 to $366 to be estimated at just over $10 a kilo. Biggest crossbred ewes, $300 to $374, and Merino ewes with wool to $366. Lots of $9 plus for good mutton today. The sheep average was $255, to be $4 up on last week. Ginny Kelly for MLA.
2: Cairo with Sheep and Lambs.
4: Good afternoon. New levels were set for the first sale of winter 2026. Market numbers slipped with just 7,000 at 40 sheep and lambs penned. Most of the yarding was heavy, however, a few finished. Additional finished pens were available suiting the domestic buyer. All regular processors were present, however, not all were operating. Trade lambs jumped $5 to $15. Heavy trade, 23 to 26 kilos, $266 to $328. Heavy lambs up to 30 kilos gained $15, $314 to $350, averaging $1,174 per kilo carcass weight. Extra heavy export types lifted $2, $330 to $383. Merino lambs were $5 to $10. Dira, light and medium trade, $205 to $246. Heavy trade, $255 to $300. New heights were reached across the mutton run, with buyers pushing limits across all weights and grades. Heavy and extra heavy mutton jumped $15 to $30. Crossbred ewes over 30 kilos, $284 to $350. Merino reached $325. Trade sheep, $190 to $240, averaging $0.09 per kilo carcass weight. I'm Caroline Ronald for MLA at Corowa.
2: Dubbo Sheep and Lambs.
5: Good afternoon. Numbers are back to only 11,000 lambs. The quality was good for a small offering. There were good lines of heavy and extra heavy lambs, most of these grain fed. Plenty of trade weight lambs, with the bulk either going to feed or back onto crop, and just a small offering of plain light lambs. The market is stronger, despite not all the buyers operating.
6: Feeder and restocking lambs, 20 to 24 kilos, have ranged from 240 to 298. Trade weights are $15 to $20 dearer. The 22 to 24 kilos, 280 to 301 to average 1210 cents. Heavy lambs, 24 to 26 kilos, 295 to 316, up $11 and averaged 1185. The 26 to 30 kilo lambs, 298 to 347, and extra heavies have reached $400 a head. They've averaged 1100 to 1130. Trade weight merinos have topped at 299 or 1100 cents, and the best price for a hogget, $312. The balance of lambs and 4,000 sheep are still to be sold.
2: To Wagga Cattle.
7: Good afternoon. Numbers lifted on the back of last week's dearer sale to 4,275. Combined in the total, 1,470 cows. Prices again went north with restockers, feedlots and processors all vying for a market share. Restockers dominating over several of the lighter weight classes. Quality was mostly secondary with some outstanding grain-fed cattle along the way. Lightweight steers, 280 to 330 kilo, jumped 45 cents to average 1,824. Lighter-weight heifers, however, did slip back 20 to average 1,300. Feeder heifers, lightweight, were up 12 to 20 cents, selling at 480 to 519. Medium weights gained 6. Feeder steers, lightweight, jumped 25 cents, $5 to 6.22. The medium weight feeder steers were firm, topping at 5.51. Heavy steers and bullocks were 15 to 20 cents dearer, 4.40 to 5.39. Heavy cows are up 20, 3.92 to 4.41. And leaner cows also posted a 20 cent gain. The better types, 3.70 to 3.98. I'm Leanne Dax for MLA.
2: To Forbes Cattle.
8: Numbers fell this sale with agents yarding 795 head. Quality was fair with a handy offering of well-bred cattle suitable to feed and a limited selection of better types. The usual bars are present competing in a dearer market. Young steers were 4 to 6 cents better with feeders paying from 4.78 to 5.50 cents. The better finished types to processors sold from 4.85 to 4.97. The heifer portion lifted 5 to 7 cents on a better quality offering. Feeder heifers received from 470 to 524 with the finished types to trade ranging from 480 to 497. Heavy steers and bullocks sold from 471 to 497 cents with grown heifers receiving from 380 to 487. Cows held steady with heavy finished cows from 376 to 414. Planter types 356 to 379. Preg tested cows to restockers reached 459 and the best heavy bulls reached 426. This has been Crystal Ridley at Forbes from our
2: Let's go to Tamworth now.
9: Another smaller yarding on the back of widespread general rain with 1,139 cattle scanned, 1,100 less than last week. It was an improved quality yarding of predominantly yearling cattle and cows. All major buyers were present for an overall much stronger market. Young cattle to the trade were limited and made to 510 cents kilogram. Yearling steers to feed were 30 cents dearer and made from 490 to 576 cents to average 532 cents kilogram, while the heifers made from 392 to 546 cents. Light cattle to the restocker were considerably dearer. The steers made between 488 and 582 cents. The heifers made from 440 to 568 cents kilogram. Prime grown cattle to the processor were 15 to 20 cents dearer. The steers made from 400 to 498 cents kilogram. The heifers made from 328 to 486 cents. Two and three score cows to the processor were 5 to 8 cents dearer. Two score cows made from 270 to 345 cents. Three score cows made from 355 to 383 cents kilogram. Four score heavyweight cows were 15 cents dearer. They made from 400 to 438 cents kilogram. And the best bulls got the 380 cents. This is Hamish Hosegood in Tamworth for MLA.
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0: Adam Storey with ABC News. The Premier says the government won't be held over a barrel by contractors disputing the cost of major projects. He's admitted the government has had challenges with the builders of the metro line to the new Western Sydney Airport, with reports the final cost could blow out by billions of dollars. The line was supposed to open in October at the same time as the airport, but reports suggest it might not be finished until 2028. Chris Minn says the cost of massive infrastructure projects would soar if the government automatically paid up whenever there's a dispute with a contractor.
1: We've got to hold the line. It's taxpayer money, and I'd love to have it up and running as soon as possible, but I'm not going to do it at the expense of taxpayers being taken for a ride. And in some cases, like on the M6, we have to send a message that you can't just send us a blank cheque and expect us to fill it in.
0: Destination New South Wales says it's examining the contract signed with an international

0: drone company after cancelling more than 20 shows over Sydney because of public safety concerns. Sky Magic launched hundreds of drones into the night sky last week as part of the Vivid Light Festival, but almost 90 fell into Darling Harbour only minutes after takeoff. Destination New South Wales CEO Karen Jones says it's not known at this stage if taxpayers will have to pay for the drone shows that have been cancelled.
1: It's really too early for us to assess at this stage the full economic impact of Vivid Sydney, let alone also the cancelled drone shows. However, we will be looking into the financial implications of the cancelled drone shows soon after Vivid concludes.
0: The aged care sector says Commonwealth funding designed to keep older Australians in their homes for longer is failing to keep up with surging demand. More than 80,000 packages were released last year, but Ageing Australia says the budget for the coming 12 months has been slashed to just over 30,000, while more than 100,000 people are on a growing waiting list. Ageing Australia CEO Tom Simonson says the industry is struggling to fill vacancies, especially in rural and regional Australia.
2: But there is still some capacity. If the government releases more packages than they have so far, we can still deliver a lot of that additional care, but we do need to focus much more on the workforce. We're not seeing enough people working in our sector coming and applying for the jobs that we're putting out there. There's vacancies across the country.
0: One Nation leader Pauline Hanson says she's shocked by new polling that suggests her party is the most popular in Australia. The Redbridge survey conducted for the Australian Financial Review shows One Nation with 31% of the vote. That puts the party ahead of Labor on 28% and the Coalition on 20%. Senator Hanson, who currently sits in the upper house, says she believes she has the ability to become Prime Minister.
3: I haven't been doing this for this period of time and turn around and say, oh, no, I don't want it. Because why then would I encourage people to vote for One Nation? I've been the leader of this party.
0: Meanwhile, former Prime Minister Tony Abbott insists his elevation to the Liberal Party presidency isn't a relaunch of his political career. Mr. Abbott was elected unopposed to the role by the party membership on Friday. He says he doesn't expect to be in the media every day, but hopes his return to the party sends a message to voters.
4: I do think that my presence now in this senior role will demonstrate to people who might have been sceptical that the Liberal Party is fair dinkum about abolishing net zero, fair dinkum about cutting back mass migration.
0: A lawyer for a Melbourne woman charged with terrorism offences says she now wants nothing to do with the Islamic State. Here's court reporter Christian Silver.
5: Rayan Al-Houli's lawyer told the Melbourne Magistrates Court his client has renounced Islamic State and violent jihad. The 34-year-old was arrested last week and is now seeking bail. Prosecutors allege she travelled to Syria to join Islamic State in 2013 or 2014 and came back to Australia last year. She's alleged to have held radical views and tried to recruit others. Ms Al-Houli is charged with entering a declared area and being a member of a terrorist organisation, offences that carry up to 10 years jail. Her bail application was adjourned to allow expert witnesses to be organised.
0: In sport, Martin Boyle, Kai Rowles, Brandon Borello and goalkeeper Joe Gauci have all missed selection in Australia's final 26-player squad for the upcoming World Cup. Matt Leckie and captain Matt Ryan have been named for their record equaling fourth World Cups, while Leckie is also among five A-League players selected. The Socceroos play Turkey in their first match of the tournament in Vancouver after a final friendly against Switzerland in San Diego on Saturday. To the weather forecast now for this afternoon. Isolated to scattered showers developing throughout the afternoon across much of the state except the northeast and the far northern inland. And there's the chance of an evening thunderstorm in the southwest. Sunny in Sydney this afternoon. It'll be partly cloudy tomorrow with a high chance of morning showers and a top of 21. Mostly sunny Wednesday, 21. Partly cloudy Thursday and 19. That's ABC News at 1:05.
6: Good afternoon. This is The World Today. I'm Andy Park coming to you from Gadigal Land in Sydney. Thanks for your company. This Monday, auction clearance rates at their lowest level since the start of the pandemic as national house prices stagnate. And emotional scenes in Laos, where rescuers in a flooded cave system retrieve four people.
7: They got four out.
8: I don't like throwing words like miracle or prayers around at all, but yeah, I am just truly in awe.
6: First, though, One Nation has overtaken Labor to become Australia's most popular political party in a new post-budget poll out today. The Redbridge poll shows One Nation leading Labor on primary votes 31 to 28%. Analysts say it points to a wider feeling across the electorate that the country is heading in the wrong direction. Here's Bridget Fitzgerald.
7: For close to three decades, One Nation has operated on the fringes of Australian politics. But thanks to a recent surge in support, it appears to be sitting firmly in the mainstream. Pauline Hanson is the party leader.
3: I'm actually a bit amazed by it, shocked by it actually.
7: Polling from the Australian Financial Review, the Redbridge Group and Accent Research found support for One Nation is up 4% since April. One Nation's primary vote is sitting at 31%, ahead of Labor, which fell 3 points to 28%. Pauline Hanson says she believes voters are turning to One Nation as they continue to struggle with cost of living pressures.
3: The median price of a house, that's just out of control. It's ridiculous. And then people all feel, well, what hope is there? Are my children or am I ever going to own my own home?
7: With the polls showing One Nation could overtake the Coalition as the official party of opposition, Senator Hanson was asked on ABC Brisbane if migrant communities should fear her party, given its long history of anti-immigration sentiment. She says her party welcomes people of all backgrounds, but that she stands by the statement she made in the 90s that Australia was being, quote, swamped by Asians.
3: Look, I'm not going into it because we've done this all before and I'm not going into it again. You've got to look at the mix of any nationality coming to the country to make sure it's not going to change the makeup. Go and ask people in Fiji how they feel about it. The dominant factor of Indians coming into the country. They feel they've lost their country.
7: One Nation MP Barnaby Joyce, who defected from the Nationals late last year, told Channel 9 that while it was an indicator, not a vote, the poll results show people are fed up with the major parties.
9: We just get a litany of basically talking points and then the continual sort of left-wing socialisation of both our economics and our property. And at the same time, the debt, to be quite frank, under both governments, keeps going through the roof.
7: The poll found that just 23% of voters felt that last month's federal budget was good for the nation, while 55% of respondents believed it would be bad. Labor's budget, which laid out major changes to tax concessions like negative gearing and the capital gains tax discount, was unpopular with older voters, but it also failed to win over the millennial and Gen Z first home buyer cohort that it was appealing to. Former Prime Minister Tony Abbott has just been elected as the new Liberal Party president.
4: Obviously, we are in a degree of competition with other parties and voices on the centre-right. But in the end, our opponent, our enemy, if you like, is a really bad Labor government, a really bad Green-left Labor government, which in its budget assault on aspiration and wealth creation, I think is, frankly, un-Australian.
7: Labor, however, says the polling should be taken with a grain of salt. Mark Butler is the Minister for Health and Ageing.
10: We're 2 years out from an election. There'll be, you know, a million polls between now and the election day, which will determine future government. But I think we all understand that households are under enormous pressure right now. They have been for a period of time.
7: Political analysts are saying the numbers should concern both Labor and the Coalition. Dr. Jill Shepherd is an associate professor in politics at the ANU.
11: I think Labor's been probably a little bit reluctant to grapple with the reality of rising One Nation support, thinking that it is just a coalition problem. But when you get up to these sorts of numbers, it is across the board and it is a universal challenge to not just the major parties, but to the sort of existing political system. And I think in a week that we have just talked about the budget, at the same time voters are getting, you know, letters from their banks telling them that their mortgage rates have gone up again, it feels like this is a political system that is increasingly out of touch with most voters' daily concerns.
7: Dr. Shepherd says One Nation's appeal is that they're different, but she says for now, polls like this fuel the party's momentum.
11: If there was a three-horse race between Liberal Party, Labor Party and One Nation would be ahead. And then that means downstream that we're talking about them. So the next poll will probably see more voters say they'll vote for One Nation. And this becomes a bit of a perpetuating cycle. We saw this with the Teals as well, that the same group, Redbridge, released a poll before the 2022 election that suggested that they might win Goldstein in Victoria. And then you did see voters start to flock to the Teals as a viable alternative. We're seeing that now with One Nation. I think we're going to see this cycle go on a little bit longer before it stops. But it's really incumbent on the major parties now to respond.

0: and talk to us like we're normal people.
1: That's Dr. Jill Shepherd from the ANU, ending Bridget Fitzgerald's report. The first detailed snapshot of the housing market since the budget has been released. Across Australia, house prices are stagnating, while auction clearance rates are at the lowest level since the first month of the pandemic. The full impact of the federal government's negative gearing and capital gains tax reforms on the housing market will take more time to understand. But one real estate agent believes it's a promising time for first home buyers and those looking to upgrade their residence. Here's Kimberly Price.
2: After three successive interest rate rises and major tax reform unveiled in the federal budget, the housing market is starting to shift. The latest data from property analytics platform Cotality shows home values across the nation are flatlining.
3: The headline number is an absolute donut.
2: Cotality's research director is Tim Lawless. He says Sydney and Melbourne are leading the downturn.
3: So both those markets were down nearly 1%. Over the month, and the mid-sized capitals are still rising in value very quickly, but their growth rates have halved since late last year as well.
2: The data also shows sales across the board are starting to slow down. Tim Lawless believes it'll take some time for the government's changes to negative gearing and capital gains tax to flow into the market.
3: We can probably see it more clearly in things like auction clearance rates, you know, that they're refreshed weekly, and we can see the clearance rates over the weekend were the lowest since April of 2020. I think a lot of sellers are still hoping to get yesterday's prices, but buyers, of course, are really looking for discounts.
2: Stuart Evans is a director of Marshall White Real Estate in Melbourne's eastern suburbs, where prices are typically higher than the rest of the city. He says there's a lot of uncertainty in the housing market at the moment.
4: Definitely interest rates increasing just have an effect on people's borrowing capacity. And it's probably a confidence thing as well. When rates start to go up, people's confidence can wane a little bit.
2: He believes people's priorities have been shifting since the federal budget.
4: A lot of the commentary that we've had internally from the budget is there's probably a bigger emphasis on your principal place of residence. At the moment, that's the only tax-free haven we have, and we do worry about the Labor government changing their minds again, or what Albanese said was changing their stance. And when rules are changed, it does provide people with uncertainty and concern. The inquiries we've seen from investors post-budget has definitely dropped off. And so that'll be a trend that'll continue because, yeah, correct, there'll be property investors that can no longer negatively gear the asset and they'll look at alternative options for sure.
2: Deanna Musina is the Deputy Chief Economist at AMP. She believes house prices were decelerating prior to the budget tax reforms.
5: Prices are very sensitive to interest rate changes. So as soon as there's even a whiff of an expectation that the Reserve Bank is going to raise rates, we normally tend to see the market slow a little bit.
2: But Deanna Musina says that doesn't mean getting into the market will be easier.
5: Even if we get these further falls through the rest of the year that we're expecting on a year ago, you know, we think that by the end of 2026, prices will be down maybe 1%. And then next year, maybe, you know, down 3 or 4%. But, you know, this is only sort of a slither off how much home price growth has been increasing.
2: The federal government says it's too early to tell if the budget is affecting prices. Health Minister Mark Butler says its aim is to help first home buyers.
6: You know, what we are seeing, I think, anecdotally, is young people finding it easier to get into the auctions and find themselves able to bid a reasonable price and get into the housing market like generations of Australians have done before them.
2: But Shadow Treasurer Tim Wilson is worried people's confidence in the market is dampening.
7: And so it doesn't surprise me that an environment where confidence is sapped, interest rates are going up, that Australian households are struggling and people are less confident about their future. And I think that's really sad.
2: Back in Melbourne, real estate agent Stuart Evans says there are good opportunities for buyers as the market slows down.
4: There should be no hesitation from buyers because they're not competing typically with four or five other bidders. It's a really good, fair market where they'll be paying fair prices.
2: The Reserve Bank will make its next decision on interest rates on the 16th of June.
1: Kimberly Price reporting there. I'm Andy Park. 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Just search for The World Today. Well, there's been raw and emotional scenes outside a Laos cave system over the weekend when four remaining villagers were pulled to safety after days trapped underground.
8: They got four out.
1: Rescue teams had been pumping water from flooded sections of the tunnel for days to try to drain it to allow the men to escape. South Australian cave diver Josh Richards is in Laos and was working with Finnish diver Mikko Parsi when those four men emerged from the tunnel system. Josh joins me. Josh, what an incredible moment to witness. What was that moment like?
9: It was honestly just a surprise. As you said, I was literally gearing up. I was standing with Mikko Parsi at the time. We were having a discussion about what I might need to deal with if I potentially found that one of the guys had passed away overnight. He had been in there with Benz the night before, and they managed to extract this first of the miners. And yeah, Mikko and I, they're standing. I'm half dressed in a wetsuit. I've got a steel spoon jammed up under my booty because once I'd gone in to visit these guys, I was supposed to be then trying to dig out the tunnel that we'd be bringing them out through. And suddenly we heard cheers behind us and we sort of ran to the mine entrance and saw four very muddy faces climbing out of this mine. So it was completely unexpected.
1: A steel spoon, I mean, it sort of shows you the level of, I don't know, basicness that's required to do some of these tasks. You must have been pretty apprehensive about getting into that water. It was pretty coffee-coloured from what we've seen on the pictures. It sounds like the water pumping was perhaps the most successful rescue method after all.
9: And that was the thing that we were all praying for right from the start. Before I even left Australia, I had said to quite a few folks, I really hope that they don't need us in any shape or form, because diving was far and away the most dangerous thing that they could be doing. So if it was getting to that, it had to be a last resort. Mikko bringing that guy out on scuba, having never used scuba before, that honestly, I don't like throwing words like miracle or prayers around at all, but I am just truly in awe of what Mikko and Benz managed to do that night by bringing that guy out on scuba, because the risks involved in that are just pretty extreme.
1: And spending some time with these Laos villagers, what sort of economy do they have there that means they sort of have to depend on, you know, dangerous work like deep tunnel gold mining?
9: I mean, it's pretty basic. We are a long way from the capital here at the moment. We were very lucky. We were flown by military helicopter from the airport out to the local village. To drive out here, the roads are so bad that it would have taken 7 hours. So yeah, it's pretty basic. They're an amazingly resilient people. They're incredibly proud, but a lot of the time it's all about subsistence. It's getting by day to day. It's a pretty tough and rural environment.
1: After each one of these cave rescues, they seem to happen periodically. The sort of body of knowledge is broadened, as it was after the Thai cave rescue. So what do you think rescuers have learnt for, God forbid, the next time something like this happens out of the learnings from Laos?
9: There is a body of knowledge that's, I suppose, being built, and it's a really critical factor that we share that amongst the community, the folks that might be called to do things like this, knowing that we can reach out to someone and have amazing information that will support what we're doing. It makes a huge difference.
1: And there's reports that there are two villagers still trapped in the cave system. Is that true, as you understand it?
9: Yeah, so we're still actively searching. A lot of folks have talked and sort of said, oh, it's amazing, this is all over. And it's like, it's not over. We're still actively searching. There was some suspicion that maybe those two guys had gotten out last week when the rains first started, but their families are waiting right by the cave entrance. They're still sitting there. They're still praying that these guys are found and brought out safely. So, no, this is still very much an active search operation at the moment. I spent most of yesterday up in the jungle trying to find holes that could potentially shortcut down into where we suspect they might be if they're still alive. It is absolutely bucketing down. So whatever plans we might have had for today, they've just gone out the window. Rain has literally just started. So, yeah, anyway, we'll figure it out. We'll do what we need to do.
1: South Australian cave diver Josh Richards in Laos. Thanks so much for joining me today.
9: Always a pleasure, Andy. Thank you.
1: Okay, let's be honest now. Have you ever fallen for something online that later turned out to be fake? If you said no, chances are you just never found out later that it wasn't real. Such is the volume and pace of online misinformation on everything from immigration to vaccination or politics. Traditional verification techniques on images and video are rapidly becoming outdated. One deep fake could take seconds to make, but days to debunk. So how does the average person navigate

0: this. Silvia Montagna Nino is a lecturer at the University of Melbourne Centre for Advancing Journalism. She joins me now. Silvia, what are we seeing in terms of trends in how AI images and video are being used and shared at the moment?
1: Well, there are many uses these days of deepfakes, and it's only a matter of having a social media account to be exposed to any kind of deepfake. So political parties and governments are using generative AI to communicate their agendas. Activists are using AI to promote their messages. People are using AI and other kinds of programs to create music, even for satire. So we are like more exposed daily to this kind of synthetic media. There are like other uses related to really conspiracy theories, people fabricating deepfakes in natural disasters.
0: You're right to point out there is the sort of legitimate use of AI and the illegitimate use of AI. There's obviously brands and, you know, identities online who will create AI to communicate a message. But then again, you have to sort of dig into the background and find out what the message really means. So what should an ordinary person look for in some of these sorts of synthetic images?
1: Yes, there are like two important things that you need to look for when you think that you are in front of any deepfake. The first thing is you not only need to study or have like a very good detailed inspection of any image or video, but also context is very important. People can look, for example, for the type of social media accounts sharing this particular fakery content. Also look at the patterns of social media accounts, look at the topics that are like really politically loaded topics these days. So definitely an inspection of the context would help to see and determine if you are in front of a deep fake. And the other part, of course, is the more forensic verification or technical verification. And fact checkers these days are improving or making more robust methodologies to examine these objects. For example, they look at the metadata of the image. They look at the different ways in which the image is presented in the case of images, the light, the geometry, the perspective. In the case of people, any abnormal or anatomically features that aren't clear in the image.
0: The volume of and the speed in which these sorts of deepfakes are created, particularly around news events, particularly in the war in Iran, for example, it sort of means that fact checkers are unable to keep up. Is that what professional fact checkers are experiencing?
1: Yes, absolutely. I think there is an increase in the amount of material, synthetic media circulating these days, and this is being reported by fact checkers, and it's being reported in the conferences and in the daily work that fact checkers do. This is also, you can trace the amount of content that is growing when you see, for example, fact-check databases such as Image Whisperer, where journalists, fact-checkers, and forensic specialists are starting to create these data sets just to start like determining the patterns and what are the best ways of dealing with this kind of synthetic media.
0: So as new as this area of deepfakes is, it sounds like the old idiom of if it's too good to be true, you need to sort of ask questions. What are the golden rules of knowing what's real and fake online?
1: Well, I would say that there are not golden rules at the moment, but definitely a healthy dose of skepticism could work. Look at the context, then look at the media, and then compare, for example, location, time. You can be aware of what is actually happening and be able to compare whether this manipulated media corresponds to a really specific event.
0: Well, at least we know that you and I are real, as far as we know. Silvia Montagna Nino is a lecturer in the Centre for Advancing Journalism at the University of Melbourne. Thank you so much for your time.
1: Thanks for the invitation, Andy. Goodbye.
0: Indigenous resilience and survival were at the forefront of a festival on the New South Wales south coast at the weekend, celebrating the landmark return of two national parks to Aboriginal people. The Biamanga and Goolaga national parks between Bega and Naruma were handed back to the Yuin people in 2006. Hundreds of people gathered at Tilba on Saturday in the midst of the National Reconciliation Week to celebrate two decades on. Adrian Reardon went along.

0: In the words of Auntie Roz Field, the Biomanga and Gulaga Mountains are more than just landforms to the Yuin people.
1: They are our mother, our teacher, our story place. Gulaga holds the spirit of creation, of woman's knowledge of life itself, and Biomanga carries the strength and wisdom of our men's cultural responsibilities. And together they are the heart of our identity.
0: 20 years ago, the Biomanga and Gulaga National Parks were returned to the traditional owners. This weekend, to mark the anniversary, hundreds gathered at Tilba, about 400 kilometres south of Sydney, on the New South Wales south coast. In her opening address, Auntie Roz, who is the chair of the Gulaga Board of Management, paid respect to her elders who fought for the handback.
1: So this is not just an anniversary, it's a living reminder of who we are, where we come from, and the strength of our ancestors who never let go of this connection, even in the hardest of times.
0: Uncle Bunja Smith, who is the chair of the Biomanga Board of Management, remembers Gubbu Ted Thomas, Percy Mumbler and other elders who led a major land rights campaign to have the parks returned to Yuin hands. He says it's a time for the younger generation to learn of their past and hopefully carry the legacy into the future.
2: So how do I make sure that I pass the baton to the younger generation, that they understand the significance? So having a handback like this where we can educate them about the ones who came before, you know, so they never got to meet Uncle Ted, Uncle Percy. You know, I did. You know, I was their age watching those fellas fight for the mountains, and now it's my turn to pass that on to them, to make sure that in another 20 years, they're having another celebration, much like this one, with some other one of these new generation sitting there as the chair.
0: The handbacks are two of seven that have occurred in New South Wales. The Biomanga and Gulaga boards manage the parks in partnership with the New South Wales National Parks and Wildlife Service. Bob Debus, who was the New South Wales Environment Minister at the time of the handback in 2006, is pleased to see the arrangement is still going strong.
3: There was a feeling of elation that we had managed to actually bring this concept to a final reality. And for lots of white people, a tremendous feeling of relief that we could do something that was good for the First People, not bad. And there's a feeling of deep satisfaction to see that that experiment worked. And it's evident if you look around here that the arrangements for the ownership of the parks are still really important to everyone who's here. You know, in politics, a lot of things happen that you prefer not to remember, but this is certainly not one of them.
4: Former New South Wales Environment Minister Bob Debus sending that report by Adrian Reardon. And that's all from The World Today team this Monday. Thanks for your company. I hope you can join me at the same time tomorrow. I'm Andy Park. I hope you have a great afternoon.

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2: Great to have your company. Coming up a little bit later in the show, it's the first day of winter, and of course we all try and embrace winter and focus on the good things and the coziness and, you know, it's nice. You feel a peaceful drowsiness when the heat is on, if you're lucky. But we just, there are bad things about winter. Of course there are. Even in New South Wales, which isn't the worst place for winter in the world, obviously, but we just saw on the first day of winter, we can just get a bit of that negativity out. So in about now's time, I want to hear your opinion, the worst thing about winter. I promise we'll be positive about it for the next 91 days, but

0: of disinformation in the world. We want to fill some time with facts, and we'll have an episode of I Don't Get It. So if there's anything you don't get about the world, I've got one that'll begin us today, which is why do sometimes, just sometimes, like one in a thousand, I get a text that comes through as an email. It's weird. Let's begin, though, with the latest news headlines. Very good afternoon, Adam Story.
1: Afternoon, James. Some economists believe house prices were decelerating prior to the federal government's budget tax reforms, as new data shows home values across the nation are flattening. The latest data from the property analytics group Cotality shows the national median dwelling price was steady in May at about $942,000. Destination New South Wales says it's examining the contract signed with an international drone company after cancelling more than 20 shows over Sydney because of public safety concerns. Sky Magic launched hundreds of drones into the night sky last week as part of the Vivid Light Festival, but almost 90 fell into Darling Harbour only minutes after takeoff. And the Royal Commissioner examining anti-Semitism has rejected a federal government bid to keep information about counter-terrorism funding confidential. There'll be more news at 2 o'clock.
0: Before you go, Adam, welcome back, firstly.
1: Thank you.
0: And secondly, have you ever been to Mongolia?
1: No.
0: Do you know anything about Mongolia?
1: I know absolutely nothing.
0: Well, my friend, I suggest...
1: Should I stay tuned?
0: You should stay tuned. You definitely
1: I'll be
0: should.
1: There.
0: All right, good on you. Ella, our producer, is leaving to go on a worldwide trip in about 2 weeks.
2: Yeah.
0: We're very sad. But luckily it's only for 3 days. She'll miss a week. No, it's for several months. And why do you want to know about Mongolia?
2: I've always wanted to go to Mongolia.
0: Mm.
2: Well, not always, actually. That's a lie. Probably for the past 5 years, all I've thought about is Mongolia.
0: Why?
2: I saw this kind of travel documentary series called Extreme Engagement. It's on Netflix. It's a lot of fun. Highly recommend. Where this couple who have been engaged for a really long time and haven't really been able to make it around to getting married, they go on this adventure to all these different countries and try out different marriage customs. And the idea is at the end of it, they're going to push themselves to limits and see if they still want to get married.
0: Nice. I like it.
2: And my favorite episode is they go to Mongolia and they hang out with these nomadic herders who travel across country in the middle of winter, in the ice, in the snow, in the blizzards, and they ride ponies to get from one side of the country to the other. And it looked horrible and difficult and challenging, and I've never wanted to do anything more.
0: Really?
2: Yeah.
0: So what do you want to know today?
2: So I hate researching. I hate researching for travel. I've done no planning. So really any information about Mongolia
0: about
2: is welcome.
0: Mongolia.
2: I would love to hear about the food. That's my favorite part, traveling. The budget, that's a bit of a concern for me. I'm trying to do this trip on a bit of a shoestring. So if there are any tips for that, is it even doable if you're on a budget? Getting around is a really big one.
0: Horseback.
2: Yeah.
0: Possibly, or is that a myth?
2: That,
0: yeah.
2: Can I do that?
0: Where should I go?
2: Where do I get a horse?
0: Where are the best places to
2: best
0: go?
2: Best places? I've seen people buy motorbikes and to ride it. I don't really ride a motorbike. Is that okay?
0: How long are you intending on spending there? Well, you want to know that
2: That's another question, because I think you might need to allow quite a bit of time. I think I'll probably make my way there from China over land, but how does that work? How do you get around? How do I hang out with some nomadic herders? That's really what I want to do.
0: What is, we'd love to hear from someone who is, this would be one of the least, I would have thought, least cross borders in the world. But I might be wrong. The China-Mongolia border. If you've crossed the China-Mongolia border, or you have been to Mongolia and you can share some tips, some experiences. Was it amazing? Did you get lost? Was it scary? Were you freezing? Was it overrated? Was it expensive? Did you get food poisoning? All those questions. If you be about Mongolia only, not the rest of the world, do let us know. 0467 922 702 is the text. And the phone, 1300 222 702, on ABC Local Radio, your national Mongolia information network. The maximum would be a couple of weeks, wouldn't it? Or are you thinking of staying longer than that?
2: Oh, no. I think a couple of months.
0: Oh, really?
2: Well, so I'm taking between 6 and 7 months off, and I wonder when I will ever have the opportunity to do that again. So I figured maybe now's the time to do a country that demands a little bit more time.
0: Okay. Okay, well, I...

0: That's what I know. I know they had a tyrant, didn't they?
1: Yeah.
0: Genghis Khan.
1: Oh, yeah, yeah, yeah.
0: Long time ago.
1: I've heard of him. Yeah.
0: There are steps, STEPPES. I'm not sure what steps are. People call, I think they're like planes, but they call them steps. They have yurts in Mongolia.
1: Wait, the steps.
0: They're like planes. No, right. not aeroplanes, like, you know, rolling planes.
1: Oh, right.
0: Yeah. And they have yurts. A lot of people live in yurts, which are tents.
1: And I think they eat a lot of kind of frozen preserved meat that you just cut off and munch on.
0: This is surprising. Belinda says Mongolia is one of the countries with the worst air quality due to burning brown coal for domestic heating. Thank you very much, Belinda. Huh. Any Mongolia tips for Ella? 0467 922 702 is the text, and the phone 1-300-222-702. Roger, you've got a Mongolia tip?
2: Yes, I have, James. Hi.
0: Hi.
2: This may not be in the spirit of what you're after, but the apparently I saw a YouTube clip which is claimed that Mongolia is the largest destination for used Toyota Prius from Japan. and the most surprising thing is it's because the nomadic herders buy them and use them for transporting their yurts, herding their animals. They're just using them instead of horses. So, but they've also developed secondary industries of recycling Prius batteries. It's quite an extraordinary crossover. So I think it's just such a wonderful mixture of cultures.
0: I mean, it's a slight, you know, when I shut my eyes and I see all these people on horses, you know, galloping over the hills, it's slightly less romantic, isn't it, when you put them in Toyota Priuses? It's not
2: That's why I thought it might be a cross purposes to the questioner.
0: No, I like it. It's good that Ella is prepared so she doesn't come over a hill and just freak out at all the Priuses.
2: That's right. Ella, you might need your international driver's license instead of a veterinarian certificate or something.
1: Okay.
2: Good luck.
0: Thank you very much, Roger. And at least you can sleep in the back of a Toyota Prius. You can't do that on a horse.
1: Yeah, that's true.
0: Yeah. Amanda, tell Ella something about Mongolia.
3: Oh, Ella, you'll have a wonderful time, although I wouldn't rely on horses. The roads are very long, the dunes are very high, you'll have to do something else. But what you have to be careful of in Fez in particular, F-E-Z, is that when you see sets of false teeth for sale in the markets in Mongolia, they're made from real teeth, recycled.
0: Oh,
3: so
0: what?
3: Unless you literally want to be wearing dead people's teeth, don't buy false teeth. The other thing is...
0: Thank you for that, because I'm not sure I haven't interrogated Ella, but I know people do often go overseas, you know, for them some... I mean, you've got
1: the
0: lovely...
1: turkey teeth.
0: You know, people going and get cheap plastic surgery overseas. I mean, your
3: in
0: mouth
3: Bangkok, yeah, Thailand,
0: is full of great teeth, but...
1: How did you find that out, Amanda, that they were real teeth?
3: Oh, when you walk around the market in Fez, you can't help but ask questions, and you're looking at these slightly variable colour sets of teeth set into plastic, and you go, where did these teeth... And they tell you quite openly, because they do recycle many, many things. But the other thing is, it's such a beautiful vista. Another bad thing is that I don't think this is too political. The Chinese are... building infrastructure, they're building roads in exchange for mining rights and stuff, which is a bit challenging because you can imagine the quality of the roads.
0: Right.
3: But the other thing is that in the markets, it's fabulous to explore. And the yurt, you must try and stay in yurts, which is the Moroccan equivalent of a tent, but they're really beautiful.
0: Okay, thank you very much.
1: Thanks, Amanda.
0: Christine, you went about 15 years ago, did you?
4: I did indeed, yes.
0: Yeah, okay.
4: And as I was saying before, culturally, it's a lot more like Russia than it is like China. We think of Mongolia and China as going together, but they actually use the Cyrillic language or alphabet of the Russians.
0: Okay.
4: And a lot of the people who are educated in Mongolia and Ulaanbaatar, which is the capital, actually have been educated in Russia rather than in China. One of the tour guides that we had was actually a qualified oncologist who maintained that he was paid better as a tourist guide than he was as a specialist doctor in the Ulaanbaatar or the Mongolian health system.
0: Wow.
4: So don't get sick when you get over
0: here. Should Ella spend a lot of time in Ulaanbaatar, the capital, or get
4: on
0: to the
4: streets?

0: in place, but it's only part of it. Like, if she wants to go riding with the horses, and of course, the
1: or in the Toyota Prius.
0: Yeah. And, you know, you can go and catch eagles on your arm and drink mare's milk, which is the most sickening, disgusting thing I've ever tasted in my entire life. Be warned. Mm. I went with a tour, so all of those things were sort of choreographed. Mm. But it was very interesting. I actually went from China, Mongolia, and across to Russia on the Siberian Railway.
2: Do you think you would need to do a tour? To be able to see it properly? Do you think it's doable just working it out as you go along?
0: Look, I really don't know. Like I say, it was 15 years ago, and I would never consider to do what you look like or sound like you're planning to do.
1: Mm-hmm. So, but the good thing about doing a tour is that if you get sick, your tour guide might be a doctor.
0: Yes. Yes. Yes, very well-educated tour guides. But even if I was 25, I wouldn't be brave enough to do what you're suggesting. Mm-hmm.
2: But, I don't think I'm brave. I'm just dumb.
1: Reckless, though. Well, whatever. You know, she's adventurous, I think is the word. Yeah. Thank you very much, Christine. Heather, you've been to Mongolia?
3: Yes, I went about 20 years ago, and I don't know how much it might have changed in that time, but we went with a tour just because it seemed like the safest thing to do. But like the previous caller, we'd caught a train from China, and then we went up across on the Trans-Siberian Railway into Russia after that. But the one thing that I noticed, we're in summer. One day it was so hot we went for a swim. That night was so cold. We put on everything we had and all the blankets, and if we'd had any dogs, we would have put them
1: right
3: on. Just a big change of temperature.
1: Right, like being in the desert.
3: Mm. Yeah. We did stand in yurt one night with the local tribe, and we milked the goats, and we made yogurt out of the goat milk.
1: Nice.
3: And we made vodka out of potatoes.
1: Did you? How did that taste?
3: Oh, well, I thought it was quite ordinary, but yeah. I haven't got an acquired taste.
1: For potato vodka, yeah. Thank you very much, Heather. So you've got to take winter clothes and summer clothes.
2: This is bad news because I'm committing to doing this entire trip with carry-on only, which means...
1: Are you serious?
2: Yeah.
1: Just save half an hour at every airport.
2: Well, more to save $100 on every flight because that's what... adds a lot of money, but I'll have between 7 and 10 kilograms, so I don't know how well a big puffer jacket is going to fit. Or
1: well, you know, you can get ones that are really light, and you can squash them up into a little carry on.
2: Yeah,
1: you know?
2: I've realised though that I could waste so much or spend so much money on all this lightweight equipment when I could have just been paid to check my luggage in. So it's a balancing act.
1: I know one shop where you can get really good ones for just over $100.
2: All right. Yeah. Tell me later.
1: I will. And also you wear it on the plane.
2: Yeah.
1: And then as soon as you get on, you take it off. Louise, hi.
4: Yep. Hello.
1: Hello. What can you tell us about Mongolia?
4: We were in Mongolia last year about July, August, and we went on a tour. It was about 3 weeks. Yep. And the best part about that was that they can take you places where you wouldn't be able to get otherwise, and very few people speak English. So if you don't have language and you need a guide, it's best to get a guide. Mm-hmm. And then we travelled with drivers who were nomadic family people, and there are no roads that take you out into the Gobi, so they just know where to go. And nice. Like, it's like head off over a hill here and go left to there, and it was just the most amazing trip. Wow. But having a guide enabled you to stay with local people and visit places that you wouldn't get to otherwise.
1: Was that expensive, Louise?
4: It wasn't hugely expensive. Yeah, okay. I wouldn't say it was cheap, but the best thing was that we met a fabulous local guide who can put together something for you, not through an international travel company. So, you know, I've got a contact for her. So
1: All right. Thank you very much. Thank you very much for that, Louise. Someone says, can't find a couple of people are advising you about insurance. I think Renos has got some advice there. Renos?
5: Yes, hey, James.
1: Good, good.
5: And Ella.
2: Hi.
5: Yeah, make sure you read the fine print, because if you want to buy a motorbike and you don't have a license and you come off it, it null and voids your insurance. My son did an exchange to America, university exchange, and he got mugged. He spent 3 hours at the hospital, and it cost him $10,000.
1: Wow.
5: It took me a year to fight the insurance company because there was this little clause, and I got a way around it, and they finally paid up. So make sure you read the fine print, because they will not pay out if you really have a serious accident.
1: Got it. Thank you very much. Michael says, James, wait till she tries the sheep's eyes and yak's milk. Yummy, yum, yums. Obviously, if you go, you've got to do that.
2: I've tried sheep brain before.
1: Yeah?
2: In Iceland.
1: How was it? Did you start following people around afterwards?
2: It was actually a sheep brain jelly.
1: Right.
2: Sorry, I refuse to laugh at your joke. I'm just going to move promptly along. But I just am a bit afraid of the eyeballs. I wonder if they pop in your mouth. Mm. I think they might.
1: I feel like someone's looking at me from inside. Darren, you lived in Mongolia.
6: Yes, spent about 2 years there all up.
1: What were you doing?
6: I was working there on development projects.
1: Oh, yeah.
6: Funded by the Asian Development Bank.
1: Right.
6: So I lived in Ulaanbaatar, travelled right around the country.
1: And?
6: A couple of things I'd like to correct. One is that the felt tents are not called yurts. Mm-hmm. They're called GERs, G-E-R. Mm-hmm. And the mare's milk is fermented, and they call it IRAG. Mm-hmm. It's actually not too bad, but it's obviously full of bacteria because it's fermented. Mm. If you drink too much, you'll be going both ends.
1: Okay, thank you. That's good advice.
6: Be careful in the markets in Ulaanbaatar because foreigners are a target for people who are very light-fingered.
1: Oh, okay.
6: So they're the downsides, but it's a great place to visit. Thoroughly recommend that you do what you're talking about doing.
2: Great.
6: What I would try to do is just find a contact person, someone who, there's quite a few people there who are educated in Australia. So, you know, they understand Australians and have good language skills.
1: Yep.
6: And if you just get one person like that, they can point you in the right direction.
2: Right. It sounds like Louise might have found someone for me. So
1: yeah,
2: that's great.
1: That's right. Hey, Darren, thank you so much for that. It was really interesting to hear about you from someone who hasn't just visited but lived there.
6: Yeah, great place to visit.
1: Good on you, mate. Thank you very much for that. Well, Ella's been taking copious notes through all of this, and I hope you feel a little bit better armed about your trip to Mongolia.
2: This has been the best possible way I could have researched a country. So thank you so much.
7: This is Afternoons with James O'Loughlin.
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1: And really, an extension this half hour of trying to find out more about stuff. This is a slightly new segment. It's called The Search for Truth. And inspired by the rising tide of disinformation in the world, we just thought it'd be nice just to share some facts that may not be useful, but they are interesting. It's always good to know a bit more stuff that's a little bit interesting. So if you've got one, it can be about any part of the world. It can be about anything in the world. I guess it can be about your own life, or it can be something about an animal or whatever. And the only rule is it needs to be true. It needs to be pushing back against that disinformation. So I'll share one with us, the number 1-300-222-702 and the text 0467-922-702. I'll start. I've got two. The country with the seventh highest population in the world is, pause while you all have a guess. Is it Indonesia? No. Is it Mexico? No. It is Nigeria. So there are only six countries in the world that have more people in them than Nigeria. And secondly, bees, a bee fact. Bees don't really sleep. They take 30 seconds to a minute power naps. they continue on in their swarm and just take a little quick land and nap, and then they're up and go again. They do that for 24 hours. I hope that rests them well. There's nothing worse than flying from, you know, from pollinator to pollinator feeling really weary. So I hope, I'm sure it does work for them. So if you've got a little fact you want to share, again, doesn't have to be useful, only has to be interesting and true. The text 0467 922 702 and the phone 1300 222 702. Have you got one, Dave?
9: Yes, I have. Good. Yes, the much maligned or more recently maligned North Sydney Olympic pool holds the world record for the most number of world records having been set in it.
1: Really?
9: Yeah.
1: Like a meta world record.
9: 86, they reckon. There is a pool in Italy that has got 62 under its belt, but they're all done in full-length swimsuits, so they've been nulled.
1: Okay.
9: But a good portion of the ones in North Sydney pool were done in salt water, which is no longer permissible because of the buoyancy effects.
1: And do you know, I thought you were going to say pool with the longest renovation, but I'm glad you didn't put the boot in. Do you know when its golden era of world record breaking was?
9: I reckon it was, in my research, it doesn't say particularly when, but I reckon around the 50s and that sort of thing, we would have been smashing them.
1: Yeah, fantastic. How many again did you
9: say? Quad races or something, you know?
1: Was it 86, you said?
9: 86, yes, in total, yeah.
1: 86 world records set in the North Sydney pool, and who knows, it might be able to, now it's got water in it again, it might be able to, about to enter another golden era. Thank you so much, Dave. This is the search for truth. We just want to know things that are interesting and true. They're the only criteria. The text 0467 922 702 and the phone 1300 222 702. What have you got, Andrew?
10: Oh, g'day, James.
1: G'day.
10: Before Europeans came to New Zealand, there were no mammals.
1: Oh, wow. Oh, that's interesting.
10: So it was either poultry or fish or seafood, you know.
1: Wow.
10: Yeah.
1: Because we had all those marsupials that are a type of mammals, but they didn't have even them.
10: No, nothing there at all.
1: That's so interesting.
10: I learned that. We learned that going to New Zealand, North Island in January, and did a walking tour, and they were telling us.
1: Thank you very much for that. That is fantastic. Jennifer has texted in a true. We don't have time to. I mean, I'm taking your word for it. There's kind of a trust system here. Jennifer says, which country has the most number of islands? Now, if I would guess the answer would be the Philippines. But apparently, according to Jennifer, Sweden has the most islands in the world. And then she says an estimated 267,570. That seems like more money than, more islands than, Jennifer, is that true?
11: Apparently so. I was listening to something at a trivia one night and I was like, no, it can't be. But apparently it is. So, and Australia, you know, we sort of think of how many islands Australia might have and we're like, oh, I don't know, maybe it's got 10, 15, 20. Apparently Australia has over 8,000 official islands. That's inside of our maritime borders as well, which again doesn't sound at all realistic. But
1: it's true. Well, if you can take Wikipedia as reliable, and I think you can these days, 267,570 islands off the coast of Sweden. Do you think they, I mean, maybe like a little rock just sticking out of the cold water there?
11: Yeah, there's this whole thing on that where it talks about, you know, they have to be mapped, and a lot of like teeny single rocks are not apparently included as part of it. I kind of went deep when I first heard this and I was like, there is just so much that we're not across when it comes to the islands of each country.
1: Yeah, look, I know.
11: And they don't all have to be all as well. Like when you think of some islands like that are so-called owned by France, you know, there's some that are close to the US that are actually French islands. So,
1: Well, I know what I'm doing on the on the train on the way home. I'm researching Swedish islands. Thank you very much, Jennifer. Ross, what true fact have you got?
12: Hello, how are you going?
1: Good, go ahead.
12: Look, I think facetious is maybe one of only two words that have all the vowels in order, A-E-I-O-U.
1: Yeah, right. Isn't that interesting? A-E-I-O-U. It does too. Facetious. Fantastic. Thank you so much for that. Malcolm, have you...
13: Hello.
1: Yeah, what do you got?
13: Queen Elizabeth I had a wristwatch.
1: Really?
13: Yep.
1: Because you think that was that 1600s?
13: Yep. Well, she died in 1603.
1: Just 1600. I thought it would, you know, if someone had asked me when the wrist watch was invented, I would have said the 1800s, and I would have been very, very wrong.
13: Yeah. And also, New Zealand did have a native a mammal that was a bat.
1: Oh, okay. Just had the bat. Thank you very much. So the exception that proves the rule, perhaps. Tony says that Indonesia has 17,000 islands. Tim, have you got a fact?
14: Yes, I have, James. How are you?
1: Very good, thank you.
14: Two sovereign countries in the world that have a square flag, two only.
1: Oh, I'm intrigued, and I don't know.
14: You're intrigued?
1: Yeah.
14: Switzerland? Switzerland is one.
1: Oh, yeah.
14: And the Vatican City.
1: Oh, wow. Very good.
14: They're the only two that have a square flag. Good for trivia. See ya.
1: Thank you very much for that. I wonder if that to argue with the world national flag. Is there a administrative body for world flags that has to approve them and you know, make sure there's nothing rude or untoward on the flag? How would they have gone with it? Oh, this one's a square. Well, no, they're supposed to be rectangles. Well, we'd like ours to be a square. Travis, hi, you got a fact?
15: Yeah, okay, mate. The term pulling out all the stops, you've heard of that?
1: Yep.
15: Well, that's a musical term from pipe organs. So a stop is a little lever that you pull out to give it a different sound. And if you pull out all of the stops on a pipe organ, it will activate all the sounds and have it at the highest volume, which is the decibels, really loud. Hence the term pulling out all the stops, going all out.
1: Good on you, Travis. That's fantastic. It is good, those things that are just, you know, those obscure little sayings that are in our language and we say them and have no idea where they come from. Well, now we know where pulling out all stops comes from. Well, look, thank you very much for that information. We won't keep going because we want to, you know, if we get too many of them, we'll forget them all. So we just want to get a specific amount. The one that's going to stay with me is that Sweden has 267,000 islands. Seems extraordinary. News coming up. After the news, we'll go deeper into the unknown in a different way. Our segment, I Don't Get It. If there is anything about the world that confuses you, that you just don't understand, let us know. And we've got a pretty good success rate of sorting it out. We'll sort out one that we couldn't solve last week, about why ducks have corkscrew penises straight after the news, and also try and find out my I don't get it, which is why I sometimes get texts that come through as
16: Adam Story with ABC News. The Federal Treasurer Jim Chalmers says he's not surprised by a post-budget opinion poll showing One Nation as the most popular party in Australia. The Redbridge survey for the Australian Financial Review puts Pauline Hanson's party ahead of Labor and the Coalition. It shows more than 50% of participants view the budget as bad for the nation. Mr. Chalmers says he knows the budget is contentious, but says the government is determined to get more young Australians into their own home.
17: I would rather get the policy right and lose a bit of skin politically than to take the easy option and leave everything exactly as it is and lock out subsequent generations from the housing market. I think it would be surprising in the current political context if any government got a bounce out of a budget.
16: The Premier, Chris Minns, says the government won't allow taxpayers to be taken for a ride in disputes with contractors delivering massive infrastructure projects. A dispute about the cost of the metro line to the new Western Sydney Airport reportedly could cost billions of dollars above the contracted price. The line was supposed to open in October at the same time as the airport, but reports suggest it might not be finished until 2028. Chris Minns says the government is committed to delivering major infrastructure projects, but not at any cost.
18: If that means that there's a degree of delay, I don't want that. I'd prefer it didn't happen. But I think in the long run, not being held over the barrel by one of these companies is in the long-term interests of New South Wales. We can build more because we'll be doing it for cheaper in the longer run.
16: A coroner has found the deaths of two children who were inadvertently left

0: affecting cars during hot weather in Sydney were the result of memory failure. Ethan Ricks reports.
1: A coronial inquest found two children known by the pseudonyms OVA and AN both died from heat exposure after unintentionally being left in their family cars for an extended period of time in 2023 and 2025. Deputy State Coroner Rebecca Hosking found both the children's deaths were the result of memory failure in circumstances that could occur to the most caring and loving parents. Ms. Hosking called on governments to expand awareness on how easily these incidents can occur, especially for the parents of young children. The coroner also recommended childcare send mandatory notifications when a child is unexpectedly absent from their centre.
0: Researchers say a simple blood test could help ensure concussions in older people aren't misdiagnosed as symptoms of ageing. A study conducted by Monash University and the Alfred looked into patients aged between 60 and 85, finding elevated levels of a protein called GFAP in people who had suffered a concussion. Lead author Gershon Spitt says the test could provide a more definitive result than simply observing symptoms.
2: We know that there are some particular candidate markers that seem to do pretty well in helping us to differentiate in young people, whether they've had concussion or not. But once again, there hasn't been a lot of research or any research at all done in older adults.
0: Rescue workers in Laos say heavy rains are threatening the search for two men who have been trapped in a half-flooded cave for more than a week. The pair had been among a group of seven who entered the cave looking for gold. The others have since been freed. A Finnish diver, one of the first international rescuers to arrive at the site, says rains have filled the cave up to the second chamber, preventing divers from entering until pumps can lower the water level. Health authorities in the Democratic Republic of Congo have celebrated the recovery of four Ebola patients. The survivors are among the first to be discharged in the current outbreak. The chief of the World Health Organization says the survivors prove that the outbreak can be stopped, stressing that early detection is crucial. There are more than 1,000 suspected Ebola cases in the DRC, with around 250 deaths so far. To sport, and Socceroos coach Tony Popovic has selected Italy-based midfielder Christian Valpto in his squad of 26 to contest the World Cup starting this month. With the details, National Sport reporter David Mark.
3: Valpato switched allegiance to Australia just days ago after previously playing national youth football for Italy. The 22-year-old is a huge addition to Popovic's squad, which includes 17 players who have never been to a World Cup. Captain Matthew Ryan and midfielder Matthew Leckie are both going to their fourth tournaments to equal the Australian record held by Tim Cahill and Mark Milligan. The Socceroos have one more warm-up game against Switzerland on Saturday before playing their first World Cup game against Turkey in Vancouver. David Mark, ABC Sport.
0: To the weather for this afternoon, isolated to scattered showers developing throughout the afternoon across much of the state except the northeast and the far northern inland. There's also the chance of evening thunderstorms in the southwest. Sunny in Sydney this afternoon, partly cloudy tomorrow with a high chance of morning showers and a top of 21, mostly sunny Wednesday 21, partly cloudy Thursday and 19. It's 2:05.
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6: Great to have you company. Coming up after 2:30 in half an hour's time, it is the first day of winter, and I'm determined to be positive about winter. I don't mind winter. There are some good things about it, but there's also some bad things about it. You know, you can't just... it's great to see the positive. But on the other hand, you can't ignore the negative. What I thought was this, that we'd spend 91 days, i.e. from tomorrow onwards, being positive about winter, but we could spend one day, surely, just sharing the things we're not looking forward to about it, whether it be the short days or the heating kind of drying you out or whatever it is. So we'll do that at 2:30. We just want to hear the things you don't like about winter. But before that, it's time for Just Don't Get This World, I Don't Get It. I Don't Get It is our weekly celebration of mystery. Basically, if you don't get something, let us know. Text it in on 0467 922 702. Even better, call it in 1-300-222-702. Say what you don't get about the world, and between us all, we know almost everything, as we've already proved today, and we will see if we can sort.

0: it out. I've got one to beginners today, and that is this. Why do I sometimes get texts as emails, and instead of it saying, you know, Nina O'Loughlin, my daughter, it just has Nina O'Loughlin's mobile number coming up as who the email is from, and it's a text message. Instead of it coming through as a text, it came through as an email. I've heard rumours that sometimes emails come through as texts. What's going on? So that's an I don't get it. If you have one, or you can help us with that one. 0467 922 702 is the text on the phone. 1-300-222-702. Louise had a Louise has got an I don't get it. Louise, what don't you get?
1: Hi, James. This is inspired by last week's corkscrew penises.
0: Mm.
1: And I don't get, and I was actually going to ring up for the facts bit because it's a fact. I'm not making it up.
0: Yeah.
1: I don't get why echidnas have five-headed penises. So maybe your guests can tell us too.
0: What, five? You mean it starts and then
1: starts
0: it splits
1: like,
0: into?
1: And then it looks like anemones on the top.
0: Oh, my goodness.
1: I know. It looks a bit scary.
0: I'm definitely not going to search that up.
1: Not at work.
0: I am fascinated.
1: I learned it on QI and then I have researched it since, and it's not a fib.
0: All right. Thank you very much, Louise. We'll try and find that. Now, someone's text. We did have a carryover. I don't get it from last week. And that is, why do ducks have corkscrew penises? And I did see a photo that corroborates the fact. And there were various theories. And someone texts in, you should ask Dr. Anne Jones from What the Duck, ABCRN, any animal questions? She's spoken about the corkscrew penis recently, among other animal penises. Just saying that word again and again is in itself funny. Well, Anne Jones, host of the podcast What the Duck, and the podcast, by the way, is a new series called Sex is Weird, joins us. G'day.
2: G'day. Yeah, I do talk about bits a lot.
0: But you're not, I mean, your area of expertise isn't purely on animal penises.
2: Well, no, my actual PhD is in history, but yes. We're not going to go into that now because we've got to talk about curly-whirly things and four-headed penises, which is true. That is what the echidnas do have four heads. And what's funny is they only erect two of them at one time. So when they are ready for copulation, they don't go in four heads blazing per se. It's just two. Now, the female reproductive organs sort of mirror that on the inside. They're bifurcated, so that means there's sort of two sides to them. And it means that they can alternate sides as well.
0: Does that increase?
2: Pretty nifty.
0: Does that increase the chances of conception?
2: Potentially. I don't know that detail. And there's also, snakes have two heads, and why they do that on their penis, not their actual heads, though I'm sure there's probably a snake out there that does have two heads, they shoot one off and then can shoot the other one off.
0: Wow.
2: So they can sort of do a double whammy. And the thing is, they've got a completely different system for erections. So penises and erections and the female genitalia, everything is all subject to evolution, right? And that means that there's a billion different ways that nature has created these things. And it's fascinating.
0: So just
2: it's fascinating, especially after you get over the giggles.
0: Yes. Just back to the echidna. It splits into four. Does it do that near the bottom or the top?
2: Nah, near the top. It looks like one of those grass trees, sort of.
0: And you
2: it's
0: said,
2: got spiky bits as well, yeah.
0: You said two of them become erect, but what are the other two? What are the other two for?
2: They're just along for the ride.
0: Seriously?
2: And then the next time they can alternate and do the other side. So it means that especially if you've got it linked up to different testes, that means that you might be able to have various loads ready for delivery.
0: But do they breed, you know, more often in a shorter period than other species? Like, why them? Why not tigers, for example?
2: Oh, that is a question that I cannot answer. And in fact, I don't know that anyone could answer that. But echidnas and platypus, everything, they're weirdos, right? So they've got basically everything about them is weird.
0: Right. Okay.
2: So I don't know that they are necessarily.

0: necessarily, but things like, I mean, llamas have hooks on their penises, and yes, pigs do have curly whirly penises.
1: Okay,
0: that
1: so
0: sort of look like the pig tail, like you imagine a stereotypical piggy tail. It sort of looks like that.
1: We just, I think we just want to focus on ducks and pigs, really, and their corkscrewness. So why have they evolved in that way? What is the function of the corkscrew?
0: Right. Now, in the case of ducks, ducks have, like the Argentinian lake duck has the quickest erection in the world. It goes, I can't remember the exact amount of kilometres, but it's like over 50, I can't remember it, like shoots out of there and becomes erect and ejaculates really quickly, right?
1: Right.
0: And the thing with aggressive male breeding, which does happen in certain types of ducks, it means that what you're undergoing is a type of sexual warfare. And in evolutionary terms, that means that females will evolve to have a way to control the mating. So the female apparatus in ducks and pigs is a curly-whirly labyrinth. And in the ducks, for example, it can mean, so there's, it's not just curly whirly on the inside. There's also like, little offshoots that are dead ends, right? Mm-hmm. And so she can allow access with the perfect curly whirly penis all the way up, right up the curly whirly, until it's really close to the egg, if she selects the mate. But if she's tensing her muscles in a different way, the curly-whirly penis will shoot out at great pace and try and go inside, but will be sent down one of the side passages. And this is a way that the female can control insemination to a certain extent, right? To a certain extent. And so what you're seeing is like evolution over time started, you know, the females started to have maybe a bend, and then the males that had a little bit of a bend were the successful ones, and then all of a sudden you get to millions of years later and we've got really complex genitalia that is frankly just weird. Like, it's just weird. The amount of different types is mind-boggling.
1: Well, look, that's fascinating. Thank you very much for echidnas, ducks and several other species as well. Much appreciated, Anne.
0: Yeah, well, no worries. Can I get a little ribbon for not saying any filthy words during that whole explanation?
1: Yeah, I don't think penis is at all filthy.
0: No, I said I kept it absolutely clean for you, everybody, but go and have a listen. I talk all about this sort of thing, including how females can maintain choice on who they mate with.
1: Thank you very much, Anne Jones, host of the podcast What the Duck, and the podcast is a new series called Sex is Weird. Just don't get this world. I don't get it. So these are the I don't get it's we've got so far. we've sorted out penises, which is good. We don't have to talk about them anymore. Why do I sometimes get... People have sent me texts, but they've come through as an email instead of, you know, John Smith in the title of the email. When you look at your inbox, it just says the mobile number. Why does that sometimes happen? And I've heard unverified reports that it can happen the other way too. You get emails coming through as texts. Diane had a very interesting one. How you scan a QR code on your own phone. I got caught by that recently, and it did seem that usually a QR code, you know, they put a slide up and you scan the slide, or there's a menu and you scan the little thing. But if you had a website, for example, on your phone, and says scan the QR code, what do you scan it with? Is there a self-scanning mechanism? Can anyone help us with that? As an I don't get it, Richard. What did you get, Richard?
2: Hi, James.
1: Hi.
2: I don't get a couple of things. One is, why is my nickname Curly? And second, I have a question about chemistry. The origin of the word chemistry. I've been doing a little bit of a refresher on my high school chemistry, which I was not very good at. And it seems that there's... Some scholars believe it's an Egyptian, ancient Egyptian origin, and others seem to think it's Arabic in origin. I'm wondering which one is correct.
1: Oh, that's very interesting. Can

0: I think we need a bit more information about your first one. I don't get my nickname was Curly. When did you first get the nickname Curly?
1: When did I get the first nickname Curly? Mm. Oh, look, when I was playing football.
0: Mm. How old were you?
1: Yeah. I was 17. I had very curly hair, and I was playing in a military side where everybody else had short hair.
0: Well, isn't it that?
1: I think it must have been. Or there could have been another reason, which I'm not going to go into now on radio. It's a bit rude.
0: Right. Okay. Yeah. So that was more... Okay. So we're, but the origin of the word chemistry is...
1: Yes.
0: That's the one we really need to delve into. I'm so glad we could help you so quickly sort out why you're called Curly, because of the curly hair. if you've got an I don't get it, let us know. So far we're grappling is why some texts come through as emails and some emails come through as texts. The origins of the word chemistry, Egyptian, Arabic, somewhere else. How do you scan a QR code if it comes up on your own phone? Do you need a second phone? Do you need to email it someone else and then scan it? Brenda, what don't you get?
2: Well, this is something I haven't got for a long time. We have number pads on our computers.
0: Yeah.
2: And we have number pads on our telephones.
0: Mm.
2: Why are they different?
0: Ooh.
2: Why don't they always start their numbers either at the top or at the bottom?
0: So you mean...

0: bring your and you bring your a keypad up to dial a number. And so, on your phone, it is in a different projection to what it is on your keyboard.
1: Well, can I just add a twist to that? Because I've just brought up my my phone from top to bottom, 123, new line, 456, new line, 789. But I brought up my calculator as well, from top to bottom, 789, new line, 456, new line, 123. So it's upside. There's variations even on my phone. So that's interesting, isn't it? Then on a computer, you mean if you've got one of those clump of numbers off to the side on the right hand side or left?
0: Yes.
1: And is that is that 789? Is that from?
0: It's the opposite to my phone.
1: Yeah. So that would be 789456123. That is very interesting. Thank you very much. We'll try and work that out. This is I Don't Get It. If you have something you need explained, or you've got an I Don't Get It question that needs answering, call us on 1-300-222-702. Or text 0467-922-702. Sometimes we can answer questions very quickly, as I suspect Dermot might be able to do. Dermot, can you help with the number pad?
2: G'day, James. I've heard this explained somewhere else. But what it is remember the old rotary dial phones and how zero was after a nine? And if you actually dial the zero all the way around, it'd make those little tap noises and then there'd be 10 of them, right? Yes. So it's because phones historically used to do that, whereas things like calculators didn't have that historical ancestry. Yeah. And that's why why the zero is after the nine in things that relate to telephones.
1: And also, everyone when they read starts top left, right? So you start 1, 2, 3, 4, 5, 6, 7, 8, 9. The zero is in the fourth line, right at the bottom. I'm now looking at the calculator, which 1, 2, 3 is the bottom row, then 4, 5, 6, and the top row is 7, 8, 9. That's building. There's a logic to that too, because it's building from little number to big number.
2: Yeah, it's just a historical thing based on the where those equipment things came from.
1: Hey, thank you very much for that. That was quick, wasn't it? Now, Leslie from Mullumbimby says, to get a QR code on your to scan a QR code using your phone, take a photo of the QR code and then scan it. That's my bad. I don't think you can do that, because how do you scan your own photo? I think you need a second device. Is there a way of doing it with just the one device? If you're stranded in the desert and the only website you can get to is get rescued now by scanning this QR code, how could you do it if the website is on your own phone? This is a matter of life and death. 0467-922-702 is the text and the phone. 1-300-222-702. Karen, do you know why I sometimes get texts as emails? Oh, sorry, Karen. Go ahead.
3: Yeah. So just having a friend of mine the other day, we figured out it's when he sends me texts from his iPad. It comes up with the email address.
1: Okay, but do we know why? That's helpful. We're halfway there.
3: haven't got that far. Sorry.
1: Why do iPads have their own rules? Can't they integrate into society like the rest of us? Thank you very much, Karen. That is helpful. I think we're honing in on it. Eve, do you know how to scan a QR code on your phone?
4: I do. You take a screenshot of the QR code.
1: Yeah.
4: And then you go into your photos and you open the photograph of the QR code and you press your finger on the QR code and it'll open a little yellow tab with the website address in it.
1: No. Really?
4: Yeah.
1: How'd you find that out?
4: I'm a volunteer digital mentor in a small country town. So a lady from Batesman's Bay came out and trained me to help people in my small country town with their phones and tablets.
1: Does that come up a lot, that one?

0: Not really.
1: It does.
0: Oh, it does. Yeah.
1: No, good. I think it does, really. Yeah. Maybe I don't know that it does because I'm a bit phone savvy, but also if it were, if the QR code was on the television, you just get take you a photograph of the QR code when it comes up on the television, open it up in your photos, press your finger on the QR code, and it'll open a tab.
0: Can I ask you, Eve, when you help people become more digitally literate, what would be the most common question you're asked?
1: Mostly people want to know how they can get help with their phones relating to Telstra and 5G, and they just can't open things. Mostly, I live in a town, in a country town where we have a very aged population, so people just don't know how to get into their phone. They've got no idea, you know, so
0: and I bet, come along. I bet it must be satisfying when you tell them and their faces light up.
1: Yeah, it is. They really do, and we meet at the library, and they come along with their questions. We've got some things that we will teach them, but then that they can ask questions as well. And a lot of the things come down to filling out forms and that sort of stuff, and dealing with Centrelink. Because of course we don't have Centrelink in town. We being remote, you've got to drive a long way to even go to these things, and we don't have a Telstra shop. And
0: I thought yesterday, for a moment, I had to access my MyGov account, and then I started shuddering and getting really scared, and then I realised I didn't because there was some other way. But it is funny how intimidated we can get by all that stuff.
1: Oh yeah, that's exactly the thing. It's well, maybe I don't find it that hard, but people just do get intimidated by it. But a lot of people, they don't know how to clear out their messages. Their family send them messages, and then they come along to the library and they've got 200 messages that they haven't read because they just didn't know they even had them, you know. And I'll go through their phone and, you know, say to them, you know, like, do you know this person's called you, and did you get this message, and the doctor's rung to confirm your appointment, you know. And by the time we only meet every few months, you know, the doctor's confirmed several appointments and, you know, all those messages are still in their phone. And then when they're getting emails from companies when they might have bought something through a shop, you know, and then they might have 50 emails from, I don't know, Noni B or BW or something, you know, they need to know how to
0: understand.
1: Clear out all those messages.
0: Well, good on you for helping him out there, Eve. That's very good. And can I give you a call next time I have to access my MyGov account? Is that all right?
1: Yeah, that's
0: good
1: fine.
0: Thanks very much. All right. Well, I don't think we've thought about QR codes. That was a wonderful explanation from Eve about how you can access a QR code from your own phone. Take a photo, hold your finger down the photo, and the link will pop up. Isn't that good? We haven't found out the origins of the word chemistry. That sounds difficult. Have found out more or less why number pads are that way. We haven't quite found out. Texts, emails. Oh, we know it's the iPad's fault that if you get an email or text, someone, if you send a text from your iPad, it might come across as an email, but we still don't know why. Someone says, I get texts, emails from my mum because she has my email address saved in her phone and sometimes texts it to instead of my phone number. Someone said, I think the people have both number and the email in their contacts for you. If they inadvertently hit email, it uses that, or if there's an issue with sending the SMS, it diverts to email and vice versa. The woman whose son sends an email from their iPad, the contact has both, but the iPad is mainly only attached to Wi-Fi but not a SIM card. Whew! That could well be true. That's really good. That's I Don't Get It for another week. We will see if we need to follow up anything. And this is The Birds.

0: That's the Birds with a Bob Dylan song, All I Really Want to Do. You on ABC Local Radio in New South Wales with James O'Loughlin. Coming up, first day of winter. Let's get it all out of our system now. The things we don't like about winter. Then we can spend the next 91 days, you know, trying to focus on the good things. Let's lance the boil. We want to hear what they are for you first. So let's get the latest news headlines. Good afternoon, Adam Story.
1: Afternoon, James. The Federal Treasurer, Jim Chalmers, says he's not surprised by a post-budget opinion poll showing One Nation is the most popular party in Australia. The Redbridge survey for the Financial Review puts Pauline Hanson's party ahead of Labor and the Coalition. Meanwhile, the Treasurer says the government's tax system overhaul is not the only factor behind low auction clearance rates in Australia. Preliminary data from Cotality shows the national clearance rate for the week ending May the 31st was 54.5%, which is a six-year low. And national security experts say a decision by the United States to sell Australia second-hand nuclear submarines is a result of the US's shipbuilding capacity. An AUKUS defence minister's meeting on the weekend saw the original deal to buy a mix of new and old submarines changed, with Australia now getting three used Virginia-class subs. There'll be more news at 3 o'clock.
0: And, Adam, I know you're a very positive person. It's just you ooze positivity, but...
1: Yeah. Love life.
0: Is there anything that you don't like about winter? If you had to pick one.

0: Anyway, thank you very much for kicking us
1: thank
0: off.
1: Thank you, James.
0: Good on you. Well, we want to hear from you about we can be positive about winter for the rest of the time. I'm a big one for looking on the bright side of life, but it is the first day of winter. Let's complain. Get it done. Get it done early. We'll do it now, then we won't do it again. So what is the thing you most dislike about winter? 0467 922 702. The phone, 1300 222 702. I'll tell you my two in just a tick. But, you know, I don't get it. We did have a query about the origins of the word chemistry. Lisa, I thought we'd never find out that, but do you know what it is, what they are?
2: Oh, g'day, James. Look, I think Curly's answered his own question. He said it was either Arabic or Egyptian, but they speak Arabic in Egypt. So I'm really not sure what the confusion is.
0: Oh, I see. So the origin's Egyptian.
2: Well, presumably.
0: Yeah.
2: Because that's where they speak Arabic.
0: Well played, Lisa. Thank you very much. Much appreciated. So let me tell you, so we want to hear the things you dislike about winter. Okay, I don't mind winter as a season, but here are two things I strongly dislike about it. A, takes longer to get dressed because there's more stuff to put on. You know, I really like it in summer. You're dressed in about 18 seconds. One layer here, one layer there. To go out in particular in winter, it's, okay, I've got to get a heavy shirt. Now I've got to get a jacket. Scarf, beanie, more things to lose too, because there's more little implements that go on you. The second one is I don't like to sleep in a room that has all the doors and windows closed. It feels, and I like a little bit of fresh air to be coming in. But for me, the trade-off is to get that, I have to wear a beanie in bed because I have no hair on my head. So I have to sleep in a beanie or else my head gets really cold because I've left the window and the door, not wide open, just a little bit open to get some fresh air. So I don't like that trade-off. I do like it in summer where you can do that and not worry about having a cold head. So they're the two things. It takes longer to get dressed and I have to wear a beanie in bed. Yes, it does feel cozy, but it's just not ideal. And what we're all striving for, surely, is a life that is perfect. So if you want to get the whinging out of your system, I'm not going to whinge about it anymore for the rest of winter, but if you want to get some out of your system, the worst thing about winter, give us a call on 1300 222 702 or the text 0467 922 702. Alison says, what I don't like about winter, the power bill. Fair call. My bill for the summer quarter of 2025 was $195. Bought a new electric heater and my winter quarter bill was $997. I live in Orange and don't have solar panels. Yeah, that's like five times as much. It's a lot. Jennifer, what don't you like about winter?
3: It's that much closer to summer.
0: Oh, you hate summer.
3: Yeah, don't like summer.
0: So you're happy.
3: Honestly, I'm just rejoicing. It's the 1st of June. It's a beautiful day in Sydney. I'm alive. This is the first time I've been alive in about 9 months. Not metaphorically, but I love it. I love it.
0: Well, good. But you don't quite, you just don't qualify for this segment then.
3: I know, but I just want to be positive and just embrace.
0: I'll be winter. Like that tomorrow.
3: It's so easy. It's so easy to get warm, James. We live in we're very fortunate that we live in Australia and we can put more clothes on. In summer, okay. You can only take X amount of clothes off.
0: What about this? In summer, you go out, right, and you're wearing just, light clothes. And when the sun goes behind, it's hot. But you got a hat on. And when the sun goes behind a cloud, it's still hot and you're still dressed appropriately. In winter, you go out and it's sunny, right? You go out and it's sunny and you feel really warm and nice. And then the sun goes behind a cloud and the temperature drops 15 degrees and you're shivering. What about that?
3: I don't think it's going to drop 15 degrees, but James.
0: I could have been exaggerating a bit.
3: I've told you a million times not to exaggerate, James. The last jumper I owned was my school jumper, and I'm not a young woman.
0: Well, you don't feel the cold.
3: No.
0: Where do you live?
3: I live in Ice Queen. I live in North Sydney.
0: Really? So you'll go out. I mean, I think later in the week,

0: we're going to get a maximum of 17, probably be about 12 at 8 a.m., you just go out in a T-shirt at 8 a.m. in 12 degrees.
1: Yeah. Yeah, I went out this morning. I had an appointment at 8 o'clock, a dentist appointment actually, and jeans and a T-shirt. I'd love to wear winter clothes because I think they're really, but they're really elegant.
0: Mm. Where'd you grow up? Anyway. Antarctica? No, where'd you grow up?
1: Northern beaches.
0: Okay, that's really interesting.
1: I'm lucky. I love it. I enjoy it.
0: And you don't get cold. Have you ever been to, you know, somewhere really cold in winter, the Northern Hemisphere, New Zealand, something like that, skiing?
1: Yeah. I skied in California, which I know sounds funny, but yeah.
0: No parka?
1: Oh, I did have a ski jacket, yeah, but I loved it.
0: A light one.
1: It was invigorating. It was beautiful. But anyway, I'm just a lucky person that just doesn't feel
0: okay. Good on you, Jennifer. Thank you very much. We do want to just share the pain of winter. I know there's a lot of good things about it, but let's share the things we don't like about it. What do you most dislike about winter? For Jennifer, the answer clearly is nothing. For the rest of us, most of us got something in the... Let us know what it is for you. The number 1300 222 702 and the text 0467 922 702. What about you, Jim?
2: Hello there. How are you?
0: Good. Good. What do you like about winter?
2: Normally, look, I like winter as a whole, like in the daytime. But the thing I don't like is when you go to bed at night, James. The streets are cold. You don't want to go to bed.
0: Yeah.
2: Then you get to bed, you sleep overnight, then you wake up in the morning and the sheets are very nice and warm and you don't want to get out of bed.
0: Yeah, it's true. It is a design flaw, isn't it? That's very 100%. True. And there is that thing, you get into bed and you just chill, you know, and then you pull them all up and then, you know, sometimes 10 minutes later you're too hot.
2: Exactly. Mm. Or if you have a partner like I do who's cold all the time,
0: right,
2: and she wants to cuddle up to you, it's even worse.
0: Well, it's nice to be cuddled up. But, I understand if perhaps she has cold feet or something.
2: Exactly.
0: Yeah, well done, Jim. Thank you very much. Louise, the worst thing about winter?
3: You know what? The winter is wonderful. The worst thing about winter is hearing people complain about winter.
0: Oh, okay. You're another fan. You love it.
3: I am. I have a neighbour across the road, and the minute there's a slightest bit of rain, you see him and he comes storming out if he sees you going towards your car, and he complains about the rain and he complains about the cold. And, yeah, that's the worst thing. Otherwise, okay. It's great.
0: Oh, good. All right. Well, I'm happy for you, Louise. I'm very pleased for you, slightly envious. Carolyn says, first world problem, cleaning the pool and not being able to swim in it. Yeah, world's smallest violin for that one, but yes. The only thing wrong with winter is that the days are too short. That is a thing, isn't it? The days get down to, so it gets light, what is it, 7-ish, gets dark 5-ish, that's 10 hours of light. And if you're somewhere near, I mean, in Hobart, they must get down to 9 hours of daylight, maybe even 8.5 or something. And if you go to Scandinavia, well, it could be 2 or 3. Let us know what you, the worst thing about winter. And I promise you, we'll be positive about it for the next 91 days. Someone made the point that winter's worse because it's longer than summer. It's 92 days, which is true. 31, 31, 31, June, July, August. Whereas summer's 31 December. What's January? It's January 31 and then 28. let us know what you hate about winter. 1300 222 702 and the text 0467 922 702. D says, worst thing about winter, bath towels don't dry on the towel rack between showers. Oh, that's true. There's nothing worse than having a damp towel. Feelings of the cold so badly, winter is definitely not my favourite. I'm grateful Batemans Bay is so temperate, says Alison. Have just come back from a lunch, says someone. Lunchtime swim in an outdoor pool, quite pleasant. Yeah, let's talk in a month. It'll be a bit cooler then. John, hi. What do you hate about being winter?
4: Oh, look, probably the first one's a bit tongue-in-cheek, but it's people being positive about it. When you whinge, it's just like, let me whinge, it's cold.
0: Yeah, exactly.
4: And I know you previously had a couple of callers, so yeah, not meaning to be, but anyway. And the other thing is, look, I'm probably an omal now, an old man in Lycra, and

0: Yeah, I ride my in Armidale, and I think last year I did a ride, and the maximum temperature was minus five.
1: Oh my goodness.
0: And talking about getting dressed in a million things, layers of gloves and things. But yeah, so they're probably my two things. But okay, after
1: Just
0: today,
1: on the
0: James, I'm
1: bike, it's like after you've been going 6 or 7 minutes, you're pretty okay, right? It's just the walking out, starting the first, the first few hundred meters where the air's rushing past you, and it's really that's hard, isn't it?
0: Yeah, I think as long as your chest, your feet, and your hands and your neck are sort of covered, generally the rest of you warms up. But yeah, it's certainly brisk. But like I'm going to take on your thing, James, and be positive after today.
1: After today, I used to ride my bike to school in Canberra, which gets winters. And if I ever forgot my gloves when I got to school, I had a racing bike. I just literally slide my hands off the handlebars because they were
0: Oh,
1: frozen.
0: yeah. No, well, don't wash your hands just before you go out. They'll
1: Yes.
0: be a little bit damp.
1: Thank you very much, John. And thank you to McDermott, who indicates that Hobart today has 9 hours, 15 minutes of daylight, 7:33 a.m. to 4:47 a.m. And it's still 21 days or thereabouts to the shortest day. Sue, hello. What don't you like about winter?
2: Hi, James.
1: Hi.
2: I don't like chilblains, and I do get them.
1: Oh,
2: They get
1: yes.
2: hot and they get itchy and they're really unpleasant.
1: Now,
2: But I do like.
1: my mum used to get them. Can you? No, I don't think everyone knows what they are. Can you explain?
2: I don't know what causes them, being cold
1: But what does
2: and
1: it
2: poor
1: feel like? It just
2: circulation.
1: feels like an icicle in
2: And
1: your
2: you get
1: foot.
2: little lumps that last for weeks. And first of all, they get really hot and they feel like they're burning, and then they get really itchy. And you can't scratch them because they're big lumps. And you get them on your toes and your fingers.
1: So what do you got to do? What can you do to reduce the impact? Not much.
2: The only treatment I've ever heard for them is to put urine on them. That causes its own problems, I think.
1: Did you say urine?
2: I did.
1: Right. Okay. If anyone's
2: Sorry,
1: tempted
2: I
1: to
2: haven't
1: try that.
2: actually personally tried that one yet, no.
1: Okay. Well, I suggest anyone who is tempted to try it, Google it before you do. Just get a.
2: Yeah,
1: Yeah.
2: and I do laugh at you guys saying you're cold. I mean, honestly, it was -2 last night, and we've reached the top temperature of 13.
1: I know.
2: Sydney gets winter for a month.
1: I know. You're right. I mean, I grew up in Canberra. I know you're going to get maximums of 7 soon. You'll be
2: Yeah, you
1: okay
2: both
1: soon.
2: can complain non-stop about the rain, though. You get rain.
1: Do you, yeah, Sydney people tend to, yes. People who grew up
2: You
1: in
2: do get
1: Sydney.
2: wet.
1: Yeah. All right. Thank you very much, Sue. Someone says, this is a good one. Jim, winter is so labour intensive, always chasing warmth. At least summer, you know where you stand. Easy. Yeah, it's more consistent summer, isn't it? Alison, what do you like about winter?
3: Oh, James. Oh, well, now, listen, I love winter. It's my best time of year. I'm with Jennifer. I just love
1: We're
3: it.
1: not being
3: Wearing
1: positive.
3: t-shirts,
1: You can
3: shorts.
1: be positive tomorrow, Alison. We
3: All
1: want some
3: right.
1: negativity.
3: People and their wood heaters.
1: Oh, yeah.
3: All the smoke that, certainly where I live, so much smoke, especially in the evenings and the mornings. And of course, you get the inversion layer in winter because the air is cooler and it holds the smoke close to the ground. And it's just awful. It's like continual hazard reduction burning, except it's people with their heaters.
1: Yeah, right. Yeah. All right. Thank you very much, Alison. If you want to share with us the worst thing about winter, we're going to get it all over and done with on the first day of winter and not mention it again till next year. The phone 1-300-222-702 and the text 0467-922-702. Johnny, hello.
4: Hey, James, how are you?
1: Good, good. What do you think?
4: I think winter is awful. It's cold, it's miserable, and there are only three good things that are compensations.
1: Oh, what are they?
4: Mandarins,
1: Yes, with you.
4: porridge,
1: Yep.
4: and rugby league.
1: Yeah. I agree with all of them. That's
4: That's
1: great.
4: it. That's it. That's all winter has to recommend it. Those three things.
1: So paradise for you would be a mandarin pieces dropped in some porridge. For dinner, watching rugby league.
4: Yeah.

0: Yeah.
1: Well, specifically the Tigers winning, but yeah.
0: Well, that, and even that's happening this winter. Well, yeah. it happened in autumn anyway. It might happen in winter too. Good on you, Johnny. Thank you very much for that. I do hope the fairy tale of the Tigers continues and they narrowly lose to the Canberra Raiders in the grand final. Richard, what do you dislike about winter?
2: The thing that I don't like about winter is the August winds.
0: Mm. Right, yes. Where do you live and how do they affect you?
2: I live in the Blue Mountains. So,
0: yes.
2: And I also work in a nursery, so picking up pots after the windy days.
0: Wow. And it might say 12 degrees on your weather app, but when that wind comes through, it's not 12 degrees, is it?
2: It's definitely not 12 degrees, no.
0: Mm. How? The Blue Mountains is one of the coldest. How cold does it get in the Blue Mountains when those winds come through, do you think?
2: Where I live, I only live in Springwood, so it's not that far up the hill. So it's actually milder in Springwood than it is in Penrith in the morning. I work in Penrith and I leave home and it's colder in Penrith than it is in Springwood.
0: That's interesting. I mean, we need to get a meteorologist on that. That seems counterintuitive, doesn't it?
2: Sure does.
0: All right. Thank you very much, Richard. Bob, what's the worst thing about winter?
3: It's cold.
0: So far, we've been talking about this for a few minutes now. No one's picked the most obvious. Yeah.
3: I've been amazed. That, yeah. they're the very simple answer. It's cold.
0: Yeah, it is cold.
3: Yeah.
0: Yeah.
3: And we lived in Canberra for 25 odd years.
0: Mm.
3: And you know yourself that Anzac Day is typically the first frost.
0: Oh yeah.
3: And the cold just doesn't go away till about the end of September, middle of October. It's just awful. So anyway,
0: where are you now?
3: We're in Kempsey now.
0: Oh, so you don't have winter? Do you have any winter at Kempsey? A little bit.
3: Yeah, we do. I mean, we've been here for 10 years or something, 11 years.
0: Hmm.
3: We've actually had the birdbath freeze over twice now.
0: Have you? Do you know, I went to the Sunshine Coast once in winter and I was going to go for a swim, but there's this huge beach and there was no one on it. I said to someone, it's safe, right, the beach? And they went, well, I wouldn't go in, it's freezing. And I went in and it was like Sydney in the absolute warmest months times two. So it is funny, you adjust to where you are, don't you?
3: You do. It's funny, you know, speaking of adjusting to where you are, I used to work, when I lived in Canberra, I used to work for an American company and we had a guy come out from America. And he was coming out, I think it was about the end of July, beginning of August, when the winds come up off the Brindies. And I said to him, I said, make sure you bring some warm clothes. He said, oh, what, a couple of tees and some flip-flops? And I said, mate, it gets cold here. And anyway, he turned up and he turned up to work about 2 hours later than we expected him in this three-quarter length sheepskin coat. And I said,
0: yeah.
3: And he said, I wish I'd taken notice of what you said about the cold. The trouble is, he asked how cold it gets. And I said, oh, it'll get down to, 9 or 10 degrees of frost in Fahrenheit. But he didn't appreciate that in winter over there, it's so cold, there's no moisture in the air.
0: Yeah, right.
3: So when the wind blows, it's just the same.
0: Yeah, good on you, Bob. Thank you very much. There is that thing, isn't it, where when you're cold, it's really hard to imagine being hot. And when you're hot, it's really hard to imagine being cold. You have to experience it before you realise that it's bad. Sonia, hi.
4: Hello, how are you?
0: Good. Worst thing about winter?
4: Looking at everyone's photos on Instagram and Facebook about them enjoying their European summer holiday or somewhere warm. Because I just look at them and go, well, that's not me.
0: I know. It's so irritating. It is so irritating, isn't it?
4: Yep.
0: And they're there and they're having fun.
4: And they start in April because of all the early birds and all that, all the good specials.
0: Yeah.
4: Then they continue through June, July, August is really

0: And September, even October, is still there, the beach in Europe.
1: And then, like, you might get a photo in July of someone in broad sunshine. It's 10 p.m.
0: I know. It's just a bitch.
1: Yeah. Well, they hopefully are homesick. Thank you.
0: Yeah.

0: Thank you, Sonia. That's a very, very good point.
1: ABC Radio is part of your community, telling local stories that matter to you. So for local news, sport, and to find out what's happening in your community, stay tuned right here on your radio and on ABC Listen.
0: Hi, James. It's difficult to be negative about winter, says Angela, on a beautiful day like today. Well, try, Angela. But if I have to find one thing, good on you, this is good, that is bad about winter, it is that the amount of sunshine on my solar panels is so much less than during the summer season. There, see, if you look hard enough, then you will find something. We can all be negative if we try hard enough, just as we can all be positive. You know, all the psychologists, of course, they try and be positive more, and I'm with them. But now and again, we can try and be negative, and that'll make tomorrow, when we try and make the best of winter, even better, because we're coming out of an even deeper hole.

0: That's the Bagels' Hazy Shade of Winter. Anne says, Therese, is it Anne or Therese? It's Anne. The thing I hate about winter is the colour of the clothes that are available. Black, brown, purple, dark green are depressing. Good point. In Newcastle, you're about to hear Jenny Marchant. Statewide New South Wales will be Jess Maguire, Stefan Pastuma in the Illawarra.
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2: Good afternoon, New South Wales. I hope your Monday is treating you as kindly as the start of a working week can. Start off the show, we're going to talk about supermarkets and how they have changed how we live. Because before supermarkets became the dominant way that Aussies bought their food, shopping made a few different stops, didn't it? You know, the butcher, the baker, fruit and veg shop, the corner store. I wonder if you can still remember the characters who used to staff those shops in your town. You used to stand behind the counter. Was there a shopkeeper who seemed to know absolutely everyone? 1300 662279, or you can text me 0467 922684. I would love to hear your stories looking back at the way we shopped and how your town did it, because we've gained a lot of convenience, I think, having everything under one roof, sure. But what have we lost, I wonder? Yes, this afternoon we're going to look at how supermarkets have changed the way we shop, the way we eat, the way we live, but I'd love to hear from you. If you remember your local shopkeepers from growing up, did the people behind the counter know your family by name? Or was one of your parents a butcher, a grocer, a shopkeeper? Did it feel like they were a really important part of the community? And hey, if you are still running one of those kinds of businesses today, what is that like in the era of the supermarket? How do you compete? What's the stress like? Or have you found a niche in your community because you can deliver the kind of service that a big supermarket just can't? 1300 66 2279 is the number if you want to give us a call, or you can use the ABC Listen app, get in touch with the tap of a button, just search New South Wales Drive to find the show and you can go from there. Plus, nearly 20% of Australian students are leaving school before year 12, so what is it that separates the kids who stay connected to school from those who end up drifting away? We're going to find out about that. And AUKUS, 3 second-hand submarines, no new ones. That is the latest change to AUKUS. Is there any way of thinking of this as a good deal? Are we going to get some money back for the one that we thought would be purpose-built new for us? We'll find out all about the latest AUKUS announcement and what it means.

0: Olivia Dean, So Easy to Fall in Love. Here on Drive, we're coming up to the 3 o'clock news. When we return, supermarkets, their history, their impact, your stories. Stick around.
1: Adam Story with ABC News. The Federal Treasurer Jim Chalmers says the government's tax system overhaul is not the only factor behind low auction clearance rates in Australia. Preliminary data from Cotality shows the national clearance rate for the week ending May 31st was 54.5%, which is a six-year low. Mr Chalmers says other factors such as interest rates have played a role in low clearances.
2: If we are making it easier for first home buyers to get a fair crack at auctions, then that's a good thing. We've only seen the preliminary numbers for Saturday. Some of those preliminary numbers have come up a bit. In other markets, they've gone down. But the budget is not the only factor when it comes to those auction clearance rates.
1: The Wesley Mission says new figures show New South Wales gamblers are losing more than $1 million an hour on poker machines alone, and the state government appears powerless to stop it. Murray Olds reports.
3: Wesley Mission CEO, the Reverend Stu Cameron, says the figures are devastating.
4: Look, it's a public health catastrophe here in New South Wales.
3: The government's own data shows a record $2.37 billion was lost just on poker machines in the first 3 months of the year, with likely losses by December to be well north of $10 billion. The Reverend Cameron says the losses are being most keenly felt in some of the poorest postcodes, but the government, he says, is refusing to force clubs and pubs to close poker machines from midnight to 10 a.m, for example, to help reduce the harm.
1: A second man's been charged over a brawl at a teenage soccer game in Sydney's southwest. Police say a fight broke out between players at an under-17s match at Revesby on Saturday afternoon. Several spectators ran onto the field and an 18-year-old man was taken to hospital with injuries, including a bite on his back. Another 18-year-old man was arrested yesterday and is accused of a fray and being armed with the intent to commit an indictable offence. A 47-year-old man is also before the courts over the incident. South Australian cave diver Josh Richard says rescuers are still searching for two people trapped in a cave in Laos. A landslide caused by heavy rain and flash flooding blocked the entrance of the cave for a group of men who had entered it in search of gold. Mr. Richards was called into the international rescue effort due to his small stature and ability to squeeze into tight spaces. He says the situation is still fluid.
5: We're looking for other ways into the actual system itself, not using that primary entrance that's being

0: used because it is incredibly dangerous.
1: A woman accused of leaving Australia to join the Islamic State group has faced a Melbourne court with her lawyer saying she no longer supports the terror group. Here's court reporter Christian Silver.
2: 34-year-old Rayan Al-Houli is facing terrorism charges over allegations she travelled to Syria to join Islamic State in 2013 or 2014. She returned to Australia in 2025 and was arrested last week. Her lawyer told the Melbourne Magistrates Court she's renounced violent jihad and Islamic State and wants nothing to do with the group. Chief Magistrate Lisa Hannan said the charges were serious and she'd need to weigh up the risks to the community when deciding whether to free her on bail. The case was adjourned to allow the defence time to organise expert witnesses.
1: The US military says it conducted self-defence strikes on Iranian targets over the weekend. Linda Gruen has the details.
3: US Central Command says it's eliminated Iranian air defences, a ground control station and two one-way attack drones. It says the strikes were in retaliation for what it calls aggressive Iranian actions that included the shootdown of an American drone that was operating over international waters. In response, Iran's Revolutionary Guards say they targeted an airbase used for a US attack on a telecommunication tower. The two countries have traded strikes last week as well, with Iran targeting an American airbase after the US military carried out strikes against an Iranian drone operation near the Strait of Hormuz.
1: To sport, and Socceroos coach Tony Popovich says uncapped midfielder Christian Volpato has a big future in the national team after being selected for the upcoming World Cup. The 22-year-old was a surprise inclusion in the 26-player squad after switching allegiance from Italy to Australia a few days ago. The tournament gets underway in North America next week, and Popovich says he's shown good form in his limited appearances in Italy.
4: When he has come on, you know, you can see, you know, technically a very good player, great left foot. He's comfortable under pressure, which you have to be in the Serie A. So I'm really looking forward to working with him.
1: To the weather, isolated to scattered showers developing throughout the afternoon across much of the state except the northeast and the far northern inland. There's also the chance of an evening thunderstorm in the southwest. Sunny in Sydney for the remainder of the afternoon. A partly cloudy day tomorrow with a high chance of morning showers and a top of 21. Mostly sunny Wednesday and 21, then partly cloudy Thursday and 19. It's 3:05.
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7: Good afternoon. Now, how did supermarkets change the way that we all live? We're going to take a look at the history of supermarkets and the impact that it's had on the way that a lot of Aussies shop. But I'd love to hear your memories too. Before the big supermarkets arrived, what happened in your town? Is it still happening in your town? Have you still got a local butcher or a fishmonger or someone in charge of the fruit and veg that, I mean, they're irreplaceable? I'd love you to give them a shout out, 0467 922 684, or you can call me 1300 66 2279. I'd love to hear your memories about what shopping used to be like before the big chains took over. The local characters behind the counter in your town. That story is coming up on Drive this afternoon. After 3:30, we're going to take a look at television because there's been a couple of big TV show finales of late, including the final ever episode of the award-winning comedy Hacks. Did these finales live up to the hype is the question. We're going to talk telly with Andrew Mercado. But if you have found a secret TV gem you want to share, I'm hungry to hear about it. I'd love to hear from you. 0467 922 684. That is all coming up on the program. First, though, let's see how the roads are looking. We're joined now by Jamie Wallace from the Transport Management Centre. Good afternoon, Jamie.
8: Good afternoon, Jess. No major incidents around regional New South Wales. Just a couple of breakdowns at Karooa north of Newcastle. There's a car broken down on the Pacific Highway. It's just near Mines Hill Trail. It is southbound, just exercise caution. Further north, up towards Byron Bay at Bangalore, there's a truck broken down on the M1 Pacific Motorway. That's southbound as well, approaching Bangalore Road. It's one of three southbound lanes closed. Again, just take caution past the scene. At Bell, there's a car broken down. That's Chifley Road near the Darling Causeway, eastbound traffic affected. Of course, that remains the diversion for the Great Western Highway closure, which does remain closed at Mount Victoria in both directions. So allow some extra travel time through that area. Overall, the diversion not looking too bad today. And looking around the other major highways around New South Wales, you're pretty

0: Very good, and all running to speed. Of course, you can check the latest, though, at livetraffic.com.
1: Thank you so much, Jamie. Jamie, I feel like vintage-wise, you might be... I think of my generation, of which supermarkets were well and truly established by the time you were going to the shops. Would this be right?
0: Yeah, I don't remember a time that supermarkets didn't exist.
1: Mm.
0: But yeah, there's always space for the old school shops, I think.
1: I kind of like them. I remember when I was living in Brunswick in Melbourne, there was a fruit and veg store that I particularly enjoyed, even though there were like two major supermarkets in the same establishment, because A, the prices were pretty good, but B, they left passive-aggressive notes above every single bit of produce instructing you on how you were going to be dealing with that produce. There'd be no snapping of stalks, don't think you're going to have a taste of that grape. There was just like little signs everywhere. And it made me laugh so much that it was enjoyable to attend that shop.
0: Yeah, I really like it. Actually, I went on the weekend to a really one of those old school Vietnamese bakeries.
1: Yes.
0: Nice place on Victoria Road, Gladesville. They're all very friendly, and yeah, it was great pie as well.
1: Yeah, tell you what, there is something to be said for the small store over the big supermarket. We're going to look at the history of how supermarkets have changed the way that we shop and what it used to be like in the past, and more importantly, Jamie, what the future may hold, because are things changing even more rapidly? I'll have some answers for you in about an hour. Does that sound okay?
0: Sounds perfect.
1: Tremendous. Thanks, Jamie Wallace from the Transport Management Centre. We'll talk to him soon. We've got Warren on the line. Warren, I believe you are, quote-unquote, on the road. Is this correct?
2: It is correct. I'm on my way down to Junee to pick up a load of the lamb, so they'll head up to Queensland. But not live lambs, they've already been cut up.
1: Oh, excellent. All right, look, I know that we normally would get you to pull over, but I understand a truck, Australia would stop without trucks, so I don't want to keep you on the line too long, but what's your memory of local shops? Did you have a family member that ever worked at one?
2: Yeah, my grandparents used to own a corner shop down in Summer Hill opposite the post office. They had it within the 60s.
1: Great. So Summer Hill, so the kind of in the city. And how long did they own that shop for, that corner shop?
2: It was in the 60s. I'm not too sure when they actually sold it. I think they sold it before we moved out of Summer Hill. So it would have been about 69 or 70 when they sold the shop.
1: Did they love working in that store? Did they love getting to know their neighbours? What stories did you used to hear about it?
2: Well, they used to sell sandwiches and that, new sandwiches for some of the businesses around there and that, and used to sell a few general groceries. And yeah. They were quite happy about having one in the store.
1: Yeah.
2: And I used to go down there school holidays and help out.
1: Oh, and what's your memory? Was there something kind of nice about hanging out at the shop and watching people come and realising, you know, yeah, they're kind of an important little hub for the community?
2: Yeah, it was. They used to love it because the baker guy come in, and he used to have the horseshoe rolls, and I used to have a horseshoe roll for lunch when I was down there.
1: Oh, the best, Warren. Do you think that we've lost something with the rise of the mega supermarkets?
2: Yeah, you have, because down at Summer Hill, not only that, you had, in the little group of shops where my grandparents was, there was a bootmaker, and there was a barber shop, and a tailor, and then in the main street, you had butchers, I think it was Barney's Butchers, and you had the fruit shop and a couple of takeaway shops. Matter of fact, we even had a Walton store in Summer Hill as well.
1: You had a what store?
2: A Walton store, something like Great Brothers and stuff
1: That's great. Look, I'm just thinking about when was the last time I went to a bootmaker? Do you know what I mean? And yet that kind of environment where people would go and get things repaired and altered, it stops you wasting stuff. You actually start caring about the belongings you have and you want to maintain them.
2: Well, that's true. The truth back then, I used to have the bootmaker get resold. Now you just grumble away and buy another pair.
1: We've lost something, Warren, I think. Look, we are going to be talking about the history of supermarkets and also the future of them, but I love that you had that first-hand experience helping in your grandparents' corner store. And, I miss the corner stores, Warren, so thank you for your call, mate, and good luck on the road. Stay safe.
2: Thank you. Bye.
1: Take care. We'll have a little Brian Adams. We're going to dive more into the history of supermarkets. Get in touch if you've got a story. 0467 922 684.

0: That's Bryan Adams here on Drive. Run to You is the name of that song. And in a moment, we're going to run to talk about the history of supermarkets.
1: ABC Radio is part of your community, telling local stories that matter to you. 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
0: How has the way you buy your food and your groceries changed over your lifetime? Because before supermarkets became the dominant way that Australians bought all their food, shopping meant stopping a few different places. Maybe you did it a couple of times during the week, but today most of us can buy everything under one roof. Increasingly, we don't even have to leave home. So how did we get here? And where is shopping for food heading next? Gary Mortimer is a professor of marketing and consumer behaviour at Queensland University of Technology. Good afternoon, Gary.
2: Good afternoon. Great to chat.
0: Great to have you on the show. Let's look at the past, first of all, right? When did supermarkets become such a big deal?
2: Well, really, it wasn't until the late 20s. Really, we saw probably one of the first happening in Newcastle and Sydney, and then another self-select one up here in Brisbane called Brisbane Cash and Carry. But it really wasn't until the post-war, post-40s that we actually saw supermarkets actually start to become a thing. Before that, it was really the high street stores.
0: Yeah, talk more about that. I'm really curious. Like, paint a picture for me of what someone maybe in the 1910s, how they would have gotten their food for the week.
2: Yeah, well, imagine most of us didn't have cars back then, so we would have walked to the high street. We would have walked into a grocer and probably been greeted by a couple of young men in white coats who would individually pick our items for us. We wouldn't self-select products off a shelf. Then we'd go next door probably to a baker and then

0: maybe to a butcher, and we might even go into a sort of a continental deli, and we'd probably end up in a greengrocer's or a fruiterer. And we'd buy small volumes because we didn't have really much refrigeration at home. If back then we probably didn't have refrigerators in most homes, and we couldn't carry a lot because we didn't have a car. So we'd do that, and then we'd come back a couple of days later and we'd do it all again. So there is some elements there that we probably do a little bit more of today. We actually shop more frequently today than we did maybe in the 60s and the 70s.
1: Do you think the way that people used to shop for food prevented a lot of waste from happening?
0: Yeah, absolutely. Obviously, food technology has changed a great deal over the last sort of 70 or 80 years, and we now have gas flush meats, which means meats can stay in a cryovac system for a long time before they start to deteriorate. Same with, massive commercial refrigeration means that we can get fruit and veg, consistently throughout the year without a lot of decline in supply, despite seasonality. Mm. Back then, in your fruit department, in your fruiter or your greengrocer, you only had what was available. We didn't have international, supply chains of food coming into the country.
1: So you also probably needed to rely on the expertise of the person that was selling to you. They would know what was fresh in season, what was a good batch. You could actually kind of turn to them and get some advice.
0: Yeah, I mean, it was very much one-on-one service back then. You'd find a specialty retailer today, and maybe you still see that today. So you can go into a butcher today, and I know there's a good one where I live on the Gold Coast, and always get great service, and you always get great cuts of meat, and they always got great advice and cooking instructions to do that. And you get the same probably in a great little fruit or a greengrocer as well. And there's a couple of great continental delicatessens still kicking around. One up at New Farm that I really like in Brisbane that I often go to. So you still get that level of service. You probably don't get that today in a big supermarket, though. Big supermarkets are very clinical and very focused on efficiencies.
1: You mentioned the fridge and the freezer and the role that played in changing things. I mean, I would imagine not just for the supermarkets and what they were able to sell, but also for what you could buy and store at home. So technology plays a role in this big shift, doesn't it?
0: Yeah, absolutely. As does population, what we really saw is that mass migration post-war, certainly into Australia in the 50s and the 60s, and then people moved out of the cities and moved into the suburbs, and we had that suburban sprawl. And that's where the population went, and following the population were big supermarkets. And, the big two supermarkets, Coles always talk about being over 100 years old, Coles really started off as a Drapers in 1914, and Woolworths started off as a variety store, so general merchandise and apparel. It wasn't until the 40s that they really started to focus on food and become supermarkets. Mm. So we started to see these big supermarkets arrive in the suburbs, surrounded by lots of car parking, so people would drive out there, do a big weekly shop or sometimes a big fortnightly shop, go home and put it in the big chest freezers and fridges, and that stock would, all that food would hold much longer.
1: Yeah. I know how they bought it and where they bought it changed for Australians when supermarkets came into the picture, but did it actually change what we ate as well?
0: Yeah, listen, I think we moved away from more fresh and certainly into more processed foods. When you think about processed foods, walk through most of those aisles of the supermarket and you'll get sort of processed cereals and processed canned veg, canned meats, canned tuna. So lots of long life stuff, lots of long life, dry pasta, dry rice, those types of products as well.
1: We've got Fran on the line in Bermagui. Fran, you've got a memory of shopping with your mum. When was this?
2: It would have been the early 60s.
1: Right. And what was that like? Whereabouts were you?
2: Oh, in Sydney, in Cronulla.
1: Okay. And so you're in Cronulla and you're going off to buy food for the week. What did that involve?
2: Walking to the shops for starters, then walking back with all the groceries.
1: Yeah.
2: And, we would go to all the different stores. There'd be a store, the general store that sold, butter, which they'd cut off, you'd ask how much you want, they would cut the piece off, or biscuits, they'd weigh them out and put them in a bag. You could buy broken biscuits cheaply. A lot of people would remember that, I'm sure, from my age. So it was and then the greengrocer, the butchers, separate shops for everything.
1: Fran, when your mum came in, did they ever go hi, Fran's mum?
2: Oh, yeah, definitely.
1: Yeah.
2: Definitely. Definitely. You know, even though it was in the city in Sydney, or Cronulla, like a suburb, it was still small enough. I was just listening to your guests there, and, there was a place at Cronulla. I remember that my parents buying the blocks of ice for the ice chest, instead of a fridge. We didn't, I had a fridge, but to keep things

0: Coles. We used to buy big blocks of ice.
1: Wow. It was so different, wasn't it?
0: I know. So different.
1: So, so different. Different. Do you miss it at all?
0: Oh, well, I mean, you know, I'm not quite sure what year self-serve supermarkets came in. So that would have been the 70s. So I suppose it was only a small part of my childhood that was still like that. So, but it was nice.
1: Yeah, I think there's something nice about that personal service. Thanks for your call, Fran. Gary, does that sound pretty on par? Like, you know, yes, you're only buying as much as you can carry. There's no waste. The thing about the broken biscuits.
2: Yeah, I've heard that one a little bit before my time, but I certainly heard about the biscuits and also the icemen. Like a man would drive around the suburbs and deliver a big block of ice to family homes. So we often kept food cold.
1: Oh, look, we've got another call actually on the line. Gary's in Wagga. Gary, what are your memories of going shopping when you were young?
3: G'day. I go back into the 50s, early 50s actually. You always had your corner store, which had general groceries, and you'd go over there. But there were no supermarkets until, I'm in Wagga, of course, we did the broken biscuits, the lollies and all those things, ice creams. But actually, a family that went to school with me, they started what they called a cash and carry. And that was the first shop in Wagga, where you actually picked up your own stuff from the shop and took it out to the checkout.
1: Wow.
3: And that was the term they called it, was Slattery's Cash and Carry.
1: Gary, what a great memory.
3: I can remember all this. My mother worked for David Jones for a long time, and there were two department stores that developed after a little bit, the idea of the same thing with a department that just sold groceries and delicatessens and things like that. And that was the beginning of, you know, the bigger stores that were more diverse.
1: Oh, Gary, that's
3: And the little corner stores gradually started to fall away.
1: Yeah. Oh, Gary in Wagga, that's a tremendous call. Thank you for ringing. Remembering what it was like in the 50s and actually remembering who brought in the town's first cash and carry, Gary Mortimer, who is our guest today, a professor of marketing and consumer behaviour, that would have had a massive impact, I reckon, on a country town.
2: Yeah, it certainly did. And the cash and carries is where they really started, where you actually went in and selected your own goods. And that meant that businesses could actually employ slightly less staff because it wasn't them picking the goods for you. So it became a self-selection sort of system where you walked up and down aisles, grabbed what you wanted and then took it to the checkout. And obviously back then the checkout was staffed.
1: Yeah.
2: People would ring up those sales for you.
1: Were people cranky at the change that they had to go in and pick their own stuff off the shelf compared to how it had been, just like when we were, when suddenly automated checkouts happened and we stopped being served there?
2: Yeah, I'm really not sure. I mean, I haven't seen too much research around what happened at that time point. But, I mean, I guess during that time we had lots of things. We changed from, an imperial system to a decimal system. We changed from pounds back to dollars. We brought in unit pricing. So there was a lot of change throughout the 60s, 70s and into the 80s.
1: Now, Gary, we are in a time of change still. I mean, I made a reference then, and so did you, to the self-serve checkouts that can often drive a lot of people a bit wild from time to time. Where is shopping going now?
2: This is so... Change is happening so incredibly quickly at the moment. Obviously, we've had self-service checkouts in stores now for at least 25 years. So it's really quite old technology. What we're now seeing is we've got two big supermarkets now trolling smart carts. So they're a trolley. One has an adaptable feature. You sort of add a unit to the trolley, an existing trolley. You can scan your own purchases as you walk up and down the aisles. That way you don't have to individually unpack and scan when you get to the checkouts. And the other smart trolley that's being used uses computer vision. So you'd actually scan it yourself as you pop the product into the trolley. It identifies what product it is and it sort of almost, you know, creates this transaction for you.
1: Mm.
2: So that's happening in store. We've got scan and go technology happening in store. And then, of course, we've now got the growth of online shopping. And only recently we've seen one of the big supermarkets bring out their AI assistant called Olive.
1: Mm.
2: And Olive will sort of help you do that shopping based on sort of meal ideas or dinner ideas.
1: It sounds very, how shall I put this politely, Gary, very monitored. Do you know what I mean? Because for someone to be able to know what you're putting in your trolley, you are being watched. There is a supermarket that's keeping track of what you and your account is buying all the time. Are there any dangers in the way that the future of shopping is heading?
2: Yeah, listen, I think the idea of they're collecting my data, I think we've known that for a very long time, whether you simply scan your loyalty card at the checkouts at any retail, you understand that, you know, part of the deal of getting some points is you're actually, you know, giving them or sharing that, you know, those purchase data with you. And I think the same thing happens whether you scan your groceries at a self-checkout, whether you pop them into a smart cart, or whether you order them online, or whether you ask an AI assistant to go and do the shopping for you. I think ultimately you're giving over that information, so there'll always be a loyalty differential there that you want some points back for the information you share.
1: What's it going to do to, I guess, local economies and local workforces? Lou's texted in saying, before supermarkets, billions of dollars stayed in local economies countrywide. We really only need them for processed foods made by multinational processors, and it sounds like we're even having less staff in the future of supermarkets.
2: Yeah, it's really interesting, this notion of staff. I'm about to head to Singapore tomorrow to talk about self-service technologies at an event up there. And what we're finding is that, you know, really what self-service technology is doing is moving team members away from the front of the store into other value-added areas. I think about delicatessen departments, they can serve you there, or into bakery departments. The other thing is that what we're seeing more and more now of is online pickers. So we're almost going 100 years back into the past where someone would actually pick your groceries for you and hand them to you. Well, that's actually happening in stores right now. We've got people going up and down aisles, jobs that never created, only starting to be created now, picking your grocery orders for you and then delivering them to you.
1: So, you know, the more things change in some ways, they do still stay the same. We're going back to how it used to be.
2: Yeah, it's really interesting, isn't it? So, you know, yes, you'll probably see less staff at the front of the store, but you'll see more staff in the aisles. And then, of course, we've now got the emergence of e-stores, so little bolt-on micro-fulfillment centres. So, again, we'll move away from people going to a supermarket at a centralised location to these little micro-decentralised, fulfillment centres all out in the suburbs. So I can now order and get my groceries delivered under an hour.
1: Do you think that the pickers will be human, or are we talking robot staff? Because they are way less likely to unionise and cause a headache, aren't they?
2: Yeah, probably. So certainly that's one of the biggest cost constraints currently. So I think looking at the data recently, about 16% of sales is now online. So that's getting pretty high for food and groceries. It was less than 2% before the pandemic. Yes, you've currently got human pickers, although both supermarkets are now trialling automated fulfillment centres. So these are very large fulfillment centres, and they're using little robots that will run around and actually pick and pack orders for you and get them out to your homes.
1: Tremendous news for convenience and supermarket costs, but maybe bad news for local employment and, you know, face-to-face service. Gary, is there any way that this might, you know, this very computerised way of shopping might actually result, do you think, in people wanting to go and find that specialist store and have that conversation with someone who knows their staff?
2: Yeah, and I think that's where that point of differentiation or point of competition comes from. So if you're a local baker, if you're a local butcher, I know that I buy my meat only from my local butcher because I find the quality's better. The service and the advice is certainly better than I get in a self-service supermarket. But when it comes to processed foods, you know, I pop into one of the three or four big supermarkets in my area.
1: Well, Gary Mortimer has been our guest, a Professor of Marketing and Consumer Behaviour from Queensland's University of Technology. Thank you for your time. Appreciate it.
2: Take care.
1: Hey, we're going to go to some more of your memories of shops. We've got some calls and some text to read, but let's just quickly get some news headlines. We are joined by Adam Storey.
4: Thanks, Jess. Senior Labor frontbencher Mark Butler says a new opinion poll showing One Nation as the most popular party in the country demonstrates a level of frustration Australians are feeling now. The Redbridge survey conducted for the Financial Review shows primary support for the party has jumped ahead of Labor and other parties post the budget. The Premier says easing conditions in the housing market are creating the best opportunity in years for young people to buy their first home. Analytics firm Cotality says national home values flatlined in May as higher interest rates, weak confidence and proposed property tax changes weighed on demand. And the Premier says the government won't be held over a barrel by contractors disputing the cost of major projects. He's admitted the government has had challenges with the builders of the metro line to the new Western Sydney Airport, with reports the final cost could blow out by billions of dollars. More news at 4.
1: Thanks so much, Adam. We've got Helen on the line in Bothwell. Good afternoon,

0: Steve Miller Band, The Joker. Loving the peaches when they're in season and being sold by a local fruit and veg supplier. I have no doubt because I'm sure that they would be very invested in the local shops. That's been our conversation today. We're talking about supermarkets, how they've changed the way that we buy things, and also what it used to be like to go and, you know, stock up for the family for a week or even just the next couple of days. Very soon we're going to be talking telly with Andrew Mercado and we're going to find out about a few TV finales. But I have Joyce on the line in Mudgee. Good afternoon, Joyce.
1: Oh, hello, hello.
0: Now, how do you remember buying food when you were younger?
1: Well, I remember my mother used to write a list. And we only went to town usually on a Friday when the sale was on, you know, the sheep sale. So you'd put your order in at the shop. And then later on in the afternoon after the sale and after a few meeting up with friends at the local hotel and so on, then you picked up your groceries, which was quite late at night, probably, you know, 6 o'clock or so. They were just put out in the front of the store on the footpath and you picked them up.
0: That would not happen now, would it?
1: Oh, I don't think so.
0: Is there something that you miss about that time? It sounds a lot more innocent. Can you give any support for the convenience of how we shop today? Or would you still go back if you had the choice?
1: No, I think, well, I try only to go to town once a week and, you know, do the grocery shopping. And today we have the convenience of, you know, fridges and deep freezers and so on. So really, you should only just shop once a month, shouldn't you?
0: Oh, now,
1: and to save on petrol.
0: Joyce, you may have come up with a fantastic drive challenge. If anyone can pull that off, just shop once a month. I'll be very keen. Maybe I'll put myself through that challenge. Maybe not June. Maybe we'll talk about it in July in the new financial year. Joyce, thank you for your call. I really appreciate you sharing your story.
1: Right then.
0: Take care. ABC New South Wales, someone else saying there's a bootmaker in Dubbo. Not a sign of technology anywhere in the shop. It's all cash. It's like stepping back into the 60s with decor to match. I would love photos of that bootmaker. And a big shout out to all the people who have kept it real, have not changed with modern times, and they're just getting the job done. We very much appreciate you.
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3: TV.
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3: With Andrew Mercado.
4: Yeah.
0: That's right. At the beginning of the week, it's a great time to plan our television viewing. And Andrew Mercado, the co-host of the TV Gold podcast, is just the person to help. Good afternoon, Andrew.
5: Hello there, Jess.
0: Do you remember going to individual stores when you were a kid, or was it always the supermarket for you, Andrew, before we get to the telly?
5: Well, yeah, we would go to the local little supermarket called Barry and Roberts.
0: Oh, that's nice. Barry and Roberts.
5: Yeah. Yeah, even when, you know, the bigger Coles one opened up, my mother was like, no, we'll just keep going to this one.
0: We're sticking with Barry and Robert. Were they two fellas called Barry and Robert?
5: Barry and Roberts with an S. And I don't know if, I don't know if two men started the chain.
0: That makes me a bit sad because in my mind I put an apostrophe in that title. Oh, yeah, we're going to go to Barry and Roberts. And then Baz and Rob, they'll sort us out, which was kind of funny. But, Andrew? All right, let's move on now to television because it's been a big week for TV finales and you're going to tell us what has stood up. Let's start with Hacks. It's an award-winning comedy. It's a flush with Emmys over the last couple of seasons and it has finally finished up. Talk to me about Hacks.

0: New Zealand footballer, Tim Payne. You may not have ever heard of him.
1: Okay.
0: He's gone viral. Okay. So this is in the lead up to the World Cup. An Argentinian influencer decided that he was going to find the least known player in the series and he was going to make them famous. So this influencer, Valen Scarsini, also known as El Scarzo, which sounds a little bit scary, searching for the least known player on the World Cup, he identified Payne, who at the time had 4,700 followers on Instagram. And after the online star's intervention, he's got 3.5 million in a few days. Here's a little bit of what he had to say in reaction to this.
2: Yeah, I think it was 2 or 3 days ago, one afternoon, just started getting a few random notifications, and then I looked on my Instagram and noticed that someone had tagged me in a video, and it was obviously in Spanish, so, and my Spanish isn't very great, so I passed it on to my missus, who's fluent in Spanish and was able to let me know what it was saying, and then I think by the time I woke it up the next morning, you know, there was hundreds of thousands of followers. So yeah, it's pretty crazy. Probably as everyone can tell, like, I'm not massive on social media, so for that to happen is a bit strange for me. I think at the same time I'm trying to embrace it all. I think it's hard. I'm trying to process it all at the same time and have a bit of a laugh and a bit of banter with it. I think it's come from a cool place in terms of how positive it's been. So yeah, probably this time last week I was coming into camp. Just trying to prepare for a World Cup, quietly coming into camp preparing for a World Cup. And now I've got millions of people from multiple countries, you know, following my Instagram and following, I guess, my journey and New Zealand football's journey as a whole. So, on the whole, I hope that, you know, we as a team and a nation can make all those people proud and have something for them to cheer.
0: That was Tim Payne talking about this extraordinary experience of getting millions of followers virtually overnight. Now, before this, the only people that really had heard about him was probably a magistrate in the Northern Beaches because during the first wave of COVID in March 2020, his club, Wellington Phoenix, was supposed to be self-isolating in Narrabeen. Instead, they went out, got drunk, did all sorts of crazy stuff, ended up in court, got disqualified from driving. So
1: there was a golf.
0: There was a golf cart involved. I think they went joyriding through Sydney's northern beaches in a golf cart, shirtless.
1: naughty stuff. It sounds like he's redeeming himself and working back. That's good to get some fresh headlines.
0: That's it.
1: You don't want that to be the most recent thing on your search.
0: Now when he gets Googled, this is what comes up, not that.
1: Exactly right. Janine, we've been talking about supermarkets. Do you remember going to like lots of little stores when you were younger, or were you a strict supermarket gal?
0: No. We had little corner stores. We had Kevin England's. We had the mini market. We had, what else did we have? There were quite a few little corner stores. There was one that was right near my house that I used to walk to. Can't remember what that one was. So we used to do shopping at all of them. Then we did get a supermarket. I think I lived in Mudgee before there was a big supermarket. That's how old I am. We did start going to the supermarket once it came. But, you know, Mum used to go to the butcher's. My friend, her friend's dad owned the butcher's. Go to the butcher, go to the greengrocer.
1: Country connection.
0: I know.
1: You know, it's funny about the thing about how fridges play a role too, because my sister in London had such a small place. She had a little like bar fridge essentially. Mm. And I used to think, oh, she's so burdened. She has to walk and pick up stuff almost every night to go and make it. But was that better because she was like eating fresh all the time? Mm. There was no waste. We've got so much to think about. We've got more of people's memories about supermarkets and the way we used to buy food. That will be all coming up after the 4 o'clock news. And we're also going to talk about education and why a number of kids are not finishing high school and what can be done. Thank you, Janine Fitzpatrick.
0: Thank you.
1: Back after the news.
3: Adam Story with ABC News. Senior Labor frontbencher Mark Butler says a new opinion poll showing One Nation is the most popular party in the country demonstrates a level of frustration Australians are feeling right now. The Redbridge survey conducted for the Financial Review shows primary support for the party has jumped ahead of Labor and the Liberals post-budget. It also found more than 50%

0: 8% of voters believe the budget will be bad for the nation. Mr. Butler says tough decisions were made in the budget, but the measures will work to ease financial pressure on households responsibly.
1: I think the budget is obviously one factor of many that households are dealing with right now. I've said over the time since the budget, this is a complex budget. It is a tough budget, but it is a responsible one that I think sets the country up for the future.
0: Meanwhile, the Premier says easing conditions in the housing market are creating the best opportunity in years for young people to buy their first home. Analytics firm Cotality says national home values flatlined in May as higher interest rates, weak confidence and proposed property tax changes weighed on demand. Sydney and Melbourne led the downturn, with dwelling values falling almost 1% in the month, and Chris Smin says a fall can represent a great opportunity.
2: Hopefully you're going to see more first home buyers enter the marketplace in the coming months as they see the opportunities out there to buy their first home, and this is a good chance to enter the Sydney housing market, maybe the best chance in a decade.
0: The New South Wales Health Minister says the waitlist for older Australians needing help in their own homes isn't growing fast enough. Latest federal data shows between December and March, another 17,000 Australians began receiving aged care support at home through government packages. But Ryan Park says there are currently 1,300 people in hospital beds across the state who are still waiting for aged care or NDIS support.
3: We've got hospitals at the moment under significant pressure as we head into winter. Despite that, we lose 1,300 beds as of today, each and every day, that can't be used because the federal government is not offering these packages and not providing enough aged care beds. That makes it really, really challenging to run an acute public health system.
0: Defence industry experts say AUKUS nations are quickly falling behind China when it comes to shipbuilding capacity. It follows a US decision to sell Australia three second-hand nuclear submarines rather than the original deal for one new sub and two old ones. The Director of Strategic Analysis Australia, Michael Shoebridge, says the US is struggling to build enough submarines to meet even its own needs.
4: China is outbuilding all three AUKUS nations with nuclear submarines now. They've just doubled their production capacity. And their latest Type 95 submarine is a very capable submarine. So the AUKUS nations are really getting further behind the curve rather than shifting the military balance in our region.
0: The Royal Commissioner examining anti-Semitism has rejected a federal government bid to keep information about counter-terrorism funding confidential. Here's political reporter Lexi Junewick.
5: The government had wanted to keep cabinet documents relating to resourcing of counter-terrorism by the Commonwealth secret under public interest immunity claims. But Commissioner Virginia Bell has ruled she requires access to the documents to determine whether intelligence and law enforcement agencies perform to maximum effectiveness in the context of the Bondi Beach terror attack. Attorney General Michelle Rowland's office says the rulings confirm the Commonwealth is fully cooperating with the Commission to provide the documents it needs to effectively undertake its inquiry.
0: Police have charged a second man over a brawl involving players at an under-17 boys soccer match in Sydney Southwest. Officers were called to Revesby on the weekend where players and spectators had been clashing on the field. One man was taken to hospital with several injuries, including a bite on his back. A 47-year-old man was charged with assault yesterday and an 18-year-old man was arrested and charged later that day. In sport, uncapped duo Tete Yenge and Christian Vapalto have both earned surprise selection in the Socceroos' 26-man squad for the World Cup, which kicks off in North America next week. Vapalto will only switch allegiance from Italy to Australia a few days ago, while Yenge was called into his first Socceroos camp last week. Coach Tony Popovich says he's been following the Japan-based striker closely.
6: And he's just stayed on our mind in terms of the profile that he has. It's very different to anything that we have here. In terms of his size and presence on the pitch. He's really improved and he's got a lot of game time in the last 4 months.
0: To the weather, isolated or scattered showers developing throughout the afternoon across much of the state except the northeast and far northern inland. There's also the chance of an evening thunderstorm in the southwest. Sunny in Sydney for the remainder of the day, partly cloudy tomorrow with a high chance of morning showers, a top of 21, mostly sunny Wednesday 21, partly cloudy Thursday 19. It's 4:05.
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9: Good afternoon. Now, whether it's your child or your grandchild or just a kid, you know, I think it can be hard sometimes if you watch a child slowly start becoming switched off from their education.

0: One in five kids, almost one in five Australian students, they're not finishing high school. So, what are the factors at play here? And what are the things that push kids to want to finish high school? How can we encourage that? We're going to be looking at that when we talk education very soon. We're also going to be getting more of your memories about how you used to shop before the days of the supermarket. Do we need to bring it back? Is there anywhere in your town that's still keeping it real? I would love to hear that. We've got Lisa in Kamaruga who says, we live near a little place called Candela, which has the most fabulous general store. It stocks a good range of groceries, plus locally baked bread, local eggs, locally grown fruits and vegetables, even meat from a local butcher. Lisa, that sounds incredible. I can see why you love it. And meanwhile, she says, I'm just about to pressure can some tomato and veg soup. I've got a cupboard loaded up with home canned beef meals, Mexican beef and beans, bolognese sauce, massaman curry. I've got jams, jellies and other preserves. I give cheese making lessons. I'm also hosting a fowl dispatching day so a few locals can see how it's done. The end of the chooks is what I'm hearing. We swap meat for other goodies. We'll just give it away. We've got a mobile butcher coming here, so we're definitely going to have a heap of homegrown meat in the freezer. It's definitely like everything old is new again, but we are lucky beyond measure. Lisa, that is tremendous to hear. You are turning away from the convenience of the modern supermarket, but you're getting something else out of it. Thank you for sharing your story. 0467 922 684 is the text line. Let's see how the roads are looking. We're joined by Jamie Wallace from the Transport Management Centre. Good afternoon, Jamie.
1: Good afternoon again, Jess. Bangalore, we've still got a truck broken down on the M1 Pacific Motorway. It's southbound in Lane 1, just approaching Bangalore Road, so just merge over and slow down. Further south, truck still broken down, Karua, that's southbound on the Pacific Highway as well, just near Mines Hill Trail. At Mount Victoria, Great Western Highway remains closed both directions for ongoing works with diversions via Darling Causeway and Chifley Road. There was an earlier breakdown on Chifley Road there at Bell. That has been cleared. The traffic looking pretty good through there now on that diversion route. Those other inland highways looking good for the most part. Hume Highway, just seeing some congestion just through Maroolan southbound due to those roadworks there. But after that, you're getting a clear run through the Riverina down to the Victorian border as well. And you can, of course, check your trip before you travel at livetraffic.com.
0: Thank you so much, Jamie. Jamie, would you ever want to head down to a foul dispatching day?
1: Well, it probably wouldn't be at the top of my list, but...
0: Here's the thing, right? What appeals to me, I'm a vegetarian, but, you know, if times got tough, I might not be as vegetarian as I say I am, you know what I mean? And when I always think about post-apocalyptic society, I think I would struggle. I'm not finding canned chickpeas on the side of the road to survive. Yeah. I need to probably have some practical life skills. So I kind of like when I hear people are like, you know what, we're going back old school style. We're going to learn how to fend for ourselves. We're not going to have waste. We're going to take care of each other. We're going to be community minded. I mean, I'm not keen on killing a chook, but even I want to get an invite to this foul dispatching day.
1: It reminds me of high school, actually.
0: Wait, what?
1: At high school, yeah, they actually dispatched a chook in front of us as part of... I guess it was some sort of farming type subject, yeah. So it was quite traumatising at the time, but I think it was, yeah, as you say, trying to sort of confront you with the realism of eating meat and what it is and where it comes from.
0: Two-unit hen death.
1: Yeah, something like that.
0: Yeah, well, look, confronting until, you know, you've got to survive on your own and there's no supermarkets around. Jamie, you and I are both soft-handed types that probably will struggle. Let's hope that our charm gets us through post-apocalyptic society.
1: Let's hope so.
0: Let's hope so. Good on you. ABC New South Wales. Now, Frank's on the line in Bulleye. Hey, Frank, how are you?
2: Tip-top, mate. Yourself?
0: Oh, I'm tremendous. You have some memories of some nostalgic times as far as supermarkets and shopping is concerned. Tell me about what you can recall.
2: Well, I'm going back to when Kensington, near Randwick Racecourse, was, I reckon, the tallest building was one three-storey block of action. Everything else, two-storey or single-storey. But strike me lucky, did we have an array of shops.
0: Tell me about them. What would you go to?
2: Oh, crikey. Conway's Grocery, Economist's Greengrocer, Nick's Milk Bar, that was a social centre. Snelling's Pharmacy, Graff's Butchery.

0: Oh, it's truth. A news age, small library, brass bones, pianos, health.
1: Can I ask a question, Frank? Do you remember a pharmacy? Was it a Garlings, perhaps? Garlings?
0: There was Snellings and Furzens further up the road.
1: Huh. Okay, because my mum worked at a pharmacy as her first proper job that was in Kensington, and she lived above it in an apartment in a building that was about two or three floors high. So I was wondering if that would be something that you might remember. She would have been, mid-60s, though.
0: Well, it could well. We moved out of Kenzo in the late 60s. I reckon that could have been Snelling or Furze's up on the corner of Anzac Parade and Todman Avenue.
1: Yeah, I think you might be right. Oh, Frank,
0: it was a place with flat above.
1: Yeah, we have got a lot of precious memories to go through. But Frank, I'm loving that. It sounds like a very convenient location, to say the least.
0: Well, indeed it was. I reckon you could probably get as much if you prowled the shop there. It could in subject to the rain. If you went into Woolies like that today.
1: Yeah.
0: But, you know, you knew almost everybody, you know, and credit was available as well, even to us kids.
1: Oh, well, okay, that you can't argue with as a kid, particularly if there's lollies involved. Frank, thank you so much for talking to us. I really appreciate your memories.
0: Oh, mate, it's a terrific show. My crikey, how do you keep coming up with such interesting subjects? I never understand.
1: Oh, listen, it's the 3 hours in this studio are the best time of my day. I have the best time being interested in stuff and hearing other people's stories, so I'm the lucky one, but I appreciate your kind words, Frank. Good on you. Thank you so much. Meanwhile, Sue in Pamela has said, Jess Candello, please pronounce correctly. But you've given me no indication of how to pronounce correctly, Sue. If I've gotten it wrong, if you could give me phonetic pronunciation in your text message, I appreciate the correction in that I now know I've done it wrong. But how do I do it right? That is solutions focused. Hey, look, coming up, we are going to be talking about education and what it is that we can do to keep kids in school. Almost one in five students are not finishing year 12. So what is it that keeps kids in school? What keeps them interested? Very soon, suddenly, we're going to see. Here's Katie Tunstall.

0: Katie Tunstall, Suddenly I See, here on Drive. And that is exactly what I'm about to say when I learn how to pronounce a town in New South Wales correctly. The text line's going off, but I think we need to go even closer to the source. Lisa, in the Bega Valley, the woman who sent in the text that mentioned a town that I said incorrectly, are you here to help?
1: I absolutely am here to help. I was actually just going to send a text message through, press the wrong button, but there you go.
0: No, oh, listen, I'm so glad you're on the line. How do I say C-A-N-D-E-L-O?
1: It is pronounced Candle-O.
0: Candle-O. Now, can I tell
1: Candle-O.
0: You, if you search it, there is, you know how sometimes it's really annoying these days, you search for things and it goes, oh, I've got an AI overview if you want to see that, and it says Candelo, and it's wrong, just as everything to do with AI is blooming wrong.
1: I know. There's a story that there's a Tantawantelo Mountain, so if you're coming down from Bombala, you come over the mountain, you come down to Candle-O. And the story is that at the crossing over the river, they when it was getting dark, they'd be calling out for the candle. So the bloke had the candle that would come out and light their way across the creek. So
0: Candle-O.
1: They'd say, Candle-O, candle. Yes. Now, I don't know whether that's true or not.
0: Listen, you've just given me an anecdote that's going to make sure that I never mispronounce that town again. So you've done God's work.
1: Yep.
0: Lisa from the Bega Valley, thank you for both your story, for the foul dispatching days you are hosting, and for Candle-O. I'll never stuff it up again.
1: You are ever so welcome. And if you should want to come down for the foul dispatching day, just let me know.
0: I will. I'll hit you up. I'll exactly know where to say to my wife
1: Absolutely.
0: Where I'm going. I'm heading down Candle-O way. Thank you so much, Lisa. And for everyone that's texted in with some pronunciation as well, always good to get a call helping with that, though. Candle-O. I feel good about this. Here's an interesting statistic. Almost 1 in 5 Australian students still don't finish high school. So it begs the question, doesn't it? Like, what keeps a young person engaged in learning? Is it great teaching? Is it a good relationship with their teachers? Is it a sense that school is a place where they belong? Now, researchers, they have been trying to answer that question for years. A new study has now identified some of the things that make the biggest difference, and Professor Andrew Martin from UNSW is one of the authors. Thanks for being here, Andrew.
2: It's a pleasure.
0: Talk me through the latest figures and what they tell us about school completion rates in this country.
2: Yeah, so every year there's a national snapshot, a schooling report published by ACARA, and it releases the latest, the updates on retention and enrolments and participation in education, training, and work. And so the latest snapshot was released recently, and the what they call the apparent retention rate, and that's is a little technical in parts, but it's basically the percentage of students who are flowing through from year 10 to year 12 and sort of staying in that pipeline is just under 82%, and so 18% are not in at some point they step out of that pipeline.
0: Right, and what do we know what happens after they step out of that pipeline?
2: No, so the students will sort of spray in all sorts of directions, and sometimes there's very, you know, very reasonable and good reasons why they're not staying at school, and there are alternative pathways, and you know, with colleges and so on. Well, they may return a year later and so on, but in other cases, the reasons are because there's been some challenges, there's been problems and difficulties and headwinds. They might be, you know, they might be a level of disadvantage they're experiencing, might be learning difficulty or disability or health issues, so these students are no longer in the system for reasons that I like to think we can address. And that's in fact what our research, so we're educational psychology researchers, so we look at what things in a classroom if you keep a student in a classroom, then you keep them in school, and so we look at what factors in the classroom

0: classroom can make a difference in student retention.
1: Yeah, okay. I'm going to ask you about what factors make a difference, but before, I think it sounds like you want to be able to spot warning signs ahead of them finally disengaging completely. So when a young person is starting to pull away from school, what does that look like to an outsider?
0: Yeah, so I guess you start seeing, and so, and as we say, there's, an engaged student on Monday doesn't wake up on Tuesday and decide to become disengaged. There's usually a process, and they might have early difficulties struggling with schoolwork. There might be a sort of a learning challenge with literacy or numeracy that just chips away and isn't addressed. There might be issues around a particular learning disability, such ADHD. If that's not addressed, there could be issues around bullying. There could be difficulties at home, or there's reasons why. Why a student needs to be away from home, maybe for caring duties, and so they often start as smaller signals, and they're there, and we do know early intervention is critical, and if they're left to, compound and accumulate unaddressed, there's a tipping point, and students decide, this place isn't for me.
1: Okay, now let's talk about what you found does help, does keep kids engaged in school. What did your research identify?
0: Yeah, so my collaborator Rebecca Colley at Monash University, so we've been looking at this and tracking students, so longitudinal research from sort of year seven onwards. So when you talk about getting in early, we're sort of looking also, even at the start of high school. So three big factors. The first is quality teaching. When students keep up with the work, they can answer questions, they can do what's asked of them, they know what's going on, they understand what the teacher's talking about, they're inclined to stay there and they're inclined to show up the next day. And so the research is showing that, we're moving towards, explicit teaching, explicit instruction, where, there's structure and clarity early on in the learning process. And then as students get on top of the basics and the fundamentals, those students are moved on to more self-directed discovery and inquiry-based. So that's the first. The quality teaching was a big factor. The second one was how the classroom was managed and how orderly and how and how structured and predictable the classroom was. So clear rules, clear routines, clear consequences, and so there can be a little bit of disorder, but it's organised disorder, if you like. It's well managed, and in those classes, teachers, rather than being discipline focused, they're very good at spotting, catching kids when they're good, and really, really amplifying that in the moment.
1: Mm, positive affirmation.
0: Yeah, that's right. And students. Yes. Again, when that's happening in the classroom, you tend to gravitate to that classroom. Whereas, like, if it's more punitive and harsh, there are some kids that would rather avoid that environment. And so that was the second factor. And the third factor was good teacher-student relationships. That's almost the glue that binds everything, binds instruction, binds classroom management. And so when a student's getting on with the teacher. They're in that teacher's orbit, and so when a student's in a teacher's orbit or a coach's orbit or a parent or caregiver's orbit, they're receptive to advice, receptive to ideas, receptive to suggestions. And even though they might not take that advice on at the time, sometimes what we call a sleeper effect, you might be dishing out advice for a year before a particular student might decide to take it on. When there's a good relationship happening, students, the roller doors don't slam down the minute the teacher, would like to, communicate something or teach something. And also good relationships are very important when the chips are down. At school, certainly for me, some days were diamonds and some days were stones, and so when you're getting on with the teacher and you've hit a rough patch, you get a mark you don't quite like, you're hitting difficult work or whatever, the emotional support from a teacher can be very important in seeing you through that.
1: So what I'm hearing is that one good teacher can have a massive impact on a young person's life.
0: Yeah, in fact, one of our other studies, we looked at what's the effect of, if you get on with the geography teacher, and then what happens if you also get on with the

0: history teacher. And so we looked at every good relationship you start adding to the pile in a student's life, we found there was in fact quite a positive trajectory of engagement. So the more positive relationships with teachers in students' lives, we found the more engaged they were becoming.
1: Well, I tell you what, this has been fascinating stuff. We've been with Andrew Martin, who is a professor of educational psychology at UNSW, talking about what keeps kids engaged in school, because almost one in five are not finishing year 12. So I think it's a big shout out to teachers, Andrew, and I really appreciate your time.
0: Yeah, I agree. Big shout out to teachers. Thanks very much.
1: Take care.
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1: You're on Drive with Jess, 0467 922 684. We will be getting to more of your supermarket and local shop memories. We've been chatting about the way that supermarkets and their dominance have changed the way that we eat, the way that we shop. It's changed main streets in a lot of towns, and you've got some tremendous memories coming through on the ABC text line, or you can call 1300 662 279. We'll have more of those memories throughout the program, but it's now time to talk something health related. Like, have you ever had a fall, you know, you've bumped your head and you've wondered whether it was more serious than it first seemed? Because concussion can be difficult to diagnose in older people because some of the symptoms can look a lot like the normal effects of aging. But now researchers are investigating a way of being able to help doctors tell the difference. We're joined by Dr. Gershon Spitz from Monash University to tell us more. Good afternoon.
6: Good afternoon, Jess, and thank you for having me on your program.
1: Now, tell me, what is going to be able to help doctors tell the difference between, you know, the normal effects of aging and maybe having concussion?
6: Great question. Thank you for that. So we today had a study released publicly, and it was specific to older adults. And by older adults, I mean those individuals who are over 60 years of age. Now, the unfortunate statistic is that this cohort is now most likely to have a concussion. It used to be the case in sort of developed or Western nations that motor vehicle accidents were the most common cause, but now it's older adults who are falling, and falling often unwitnessed, so no one can see them falling. And when they arrive to the hospital, it's the doctor's job to try and figure out what is wrong with them. Now, as you just mentioned, you know, part of the issue is that the common way of diagnosing whether someone has had concussion is by looking at their symptoms. So this might be looking at their memory or concentration or how fatigued they might be. Now, the unfortunate thing with aging is that often those same symptoms occur during normal aging. Now, this poses a difficulty for doctors who are now trying to decide whether what they're seeing is a concussion or whether what they're seeing is just part of normal aging.
1: Right. So what have they developed then to help them figure out the difference?
6: So what we have done is we have tested to see whether an objective blood test might help us disentangle or improve the decision-making for doctors as to whether this person has a concussion or not.
1: Wait a second. So a blood test can tell you if you've got concussion. So what does the blood test actually look for? What's it trying to detect?
6: Yeah, so this is a really exciting area in brain injury or concussion research. And the blood is amazing. There are many different kind of markers in our blood that can tell us, maybe what's happening in the brain. When you have a big hit to your brain or your head, sometimes that causes some changes or, you know, certain sort of proteins to leak out into your bloodstream. Hmm. And what we can do is we can, you know, with a, you know, simple blood test, measure the quantities of these particular proteins. And some of these proteins we know pretty much only exist in the brain. And so what this tells us is that something has happened in the brain. And a particular marker called GFAP is what we found in our study to be really, really good at discriminating between older adults who had a concussion and those that didn't.
1: Wow. So this is really interesting. Okay. So if this was to become widely available, this test, this blood test, what difference do you think it could make for older people after a fall or a head knock?
6: Yeah, so

0: all the adults have been left out in a lot of research in the field, and partly there's this we don't know why, but maybe this sort of nihilism around being older and maybe not many gains can be made. What we hope is that this blood test or other objective markers like this will allow us to improve decision-making. So really clarify whether someone has had a concussion. And what this means is that then the management that this person gets is just better. Yeah. They refer to the right people.
1: Oh, this sounds like a great development and very, very interesting. Who knew that the blood would reveal concussions? Now that I know that the brain is leaking everything to the bloodstream, I'm going to be careful which secrets I give it. Dr. Kirsten Spitz from Monash University, the lead author of the study that has looked into this. Really fascinating stuff. Thanks so much for your time.
0: Thank you very much.
1: Take care. Hey, let's get some news headlines now. We're joined by Adam Storey.
2: Thanks, Jess. The state's health minister says the wait list for older Australians needing help in their own homes isn't going down fast enough. Ryan Park says there are currently 1,300 people in hospital beds across the state who are still waiting for aged care or NDIS support. The Premier says easing conditions in the housing market are creating the best opportunity in years for young people to buy their first home. Analytics firm Cotality says national home values flatlined in May as high interest rates, weak confidence and proposed property tax changes weighed on demand. And France and Germany have both criticised Israel's further push into southern Lebanon as it escalates its campaign against Hezbollah. More news at 5 o'clock.
1: Thanks so much, Adam. Now, taking a look at the weather, we're joined by senior meteorologist Juwon Park from the Bureau. Good afternoon, Juwon.
3: Good afternoon, Jess.
1: Now, listen, last week it was wet, there was a lot of weather going on, but what does this week hold for the state?
3: We may still see wet and windy conditions, but although from different directions, because last week we had a dump of rain with easterly winds, but from today onward we will be seeing westerly winds delivering showers and windy conditions from another side. So simply put, well, we are seeing a cold front approaching to the state from the west, and this cold front will be crossing much of the state today into early tomorrow, bringing windy conditions and showers as well. The focus of rainfall looks set to be across the southern and central western slopes and adjacent ranges and nearby inland plains, including places like Tumut, Waga, and Young, and Kaura, and Orange, where we may potentially see two-day totals of about 10 to 40 millimeters between Tuesday and Wednesday, while other parts of the southern and central inland plains may see 5 to 10 millimeters during the period, but only few millimeters in other parts. And the system is also bringing fresh and gusty westerly winds in the west, spreading to much of the state by tomorrow. And with this, there is a severe weather warning that has been issued for potential damaging wind gusts, mainly on the ranges. So if you are living in the tablelands, then please keep an eye on this current weather warning. Mm. And also, the temperatures are expected to be in mid-teens on the ranges, tending high teens to mid-20s elsewhere. But because of these windy conditions, the wind chill factors may make the temperatures being felt colder than the actual temperatures.
1: Wow, Juwon Park, thank you very much. That was very informative.
3: My pleasure.
1: Take care. Have a great afternoon. New South Wales Drive is the show that you are on, and today the big topic of conversation, amongst the other things that we've chatted about, has got to be shopping and how we used to do it and how supermarkets change things. But we've got James on the line in Tamworth. Good afternoon, James.
4: Good afternoon, Jess.
1: Now, is it true that you've got a very old retail business that you want to tell me about?
4: Well, Jess, we have a business that started retailing in 1889.
1: Whoa.
4: And it was what you would know as a general merchant store.
1: Uh-huh.
4: So it was one of those businesses that went to the regional part of New South Wales, Queensland, wherever, and they were the provider of general merchants for the store. They would have had clothing, they would have

0: Most of these businesses have all gone by the by. You had somebody ring up from Mudgee earlier.
1: Yeah.
0: They would have had a business down there called Lonergan's. You've had people on the south coast that there would have been Waters in Wollongong. In Sydney, you would have had Murray Brothers out at Parramatta, and they were sort of a general merchant store that carried a little bit of everything. And then you found that the retailing changed a fair bit, and the specialties came in. Things like Knock and Kirby's, who would have been the hardware stores in Sydney. And you also had somebody mention Walton's earlier. Walton's actually were the first retail business that worked out they could also be a finance company, and they offered to lend you money so you could buy your carpet or whatever like that.
1: James, you know a lot about retail history. Do you think, looking back at all the things we've been giving shout outs to today and the way that people used to do things, do you think we've lost something now for the sake of convenience?
0: Well, we're heading back to it, you know, Jess.
1: Yeah.
0: We, as a business, would you would go to a little hole and you'd order your groceries, and they would be packed up, and they could even be delivered to you. And back in those days, you didn't lock your house. So in the early 60s, nobody locked their house. So the person delivering the groceries, if nobody was there, he would just go around the back
1: Yeah.
0: and unload them on the kitchen table and put the milk away and the
1: Can you
0: ice
1: imagine that
0: cream.
1: level of trust now, James, of going,
0: Absolutely. That was a
1: listen, the
0: different
1: Woolies guy
0: period.
1: can just let himself in. Don't worry about it. Make yourself at home and help
0: Oh,
1: yourself to
0: yeah.
1: a
0: And
1: drink.
0: if he didn't put the stuff in the right spot, you'd get complaints. You know, he left the ice cream out. You know, for heaven's sakes, why
1: Yeah.
0: didn't he put it in the freezer,
1: Yeah,
0: sort of
1: get it
0: thing, you know?
1: together.
0: Yeah. So
1: Yeah.
0: it was, they were very, very interesting years, but it's getting back to that now, you know, the
1: Yeah.
0: convenience side of it. I want to ring in. I want somebody else to pick my groceries up, and I want somebody to deliver them to me.
1: Yeah.
0: So we're getting back to that level of convenience, I suppose,
1: Yeah.
0: but in a very different way. And it wasn't just refrigeration that changed the way groceries were delivered. Packaging had an enormous amount to do with it as well.
1: Yeah. Oh, there's so many factors at play.
0: Yeah.
1: Look, I'm happy if it goes back to a lot of people. I just don't like when it all goes to the robots, and then because we keep hearing that all the robots and the AI and the technology, it's going to make things better,
0: Yeah.
1: and then everyone's going to have all this leisure time, and all I see is billionaires getting richer while people lose jobs. I'm like, let's find a way to incorporate things that, you know, I like it in my medical research. I'd like it less when it comes to picking. I don't want robots picking my groceries.
0: They're still going to need people to deliver it, and
1: Oh, well, until they get the robots going, James. But listen, that's a discussion for my robot paranoia segment, which is
0: Anyway,
1: probably coming later in the week. Hey, James, thank you for your call. Tremendous
0: you're most
1: information.
0: welcome. Thanks, Jess.
1: Good on
0: Bye.
1: you. Oh, this has been so great. 1300 662 279 is the talkback line, and you can text 0467 922 684. Today we have been looking at the way that supermarkets have changed the way that we buy things, what we eat. Goodness me, we're not letting people just let themselves into the house and put things away in our cupboards and in our fridges. But really interesting hearing all of the histories that people have been sending in. And we've got plenty more texts to read too, some tremendous stories coming through, and we will get to them, I promise. But now, on a Monday, we've got to check in with the world of sport, and we are joined by Helen O'Neill, sports expert extraordinaire. Helen, good afternoon.
2: Good afternoon. I'm not sure a robot could do this segment, to be honest.
1: You could do this segment? Why?
2: A robot. Do you think a robot could
1: No,
2: do
1: no.
2: it?
1: This
2: No
1: is,
2: way.
1: listen, apparently they can synthesize our voices, but I don't know that they've got the banter in them. I think that's where
2: No.
1: the AI would drop the ball.
2: I don't think they have personality, do they? They're just programmed.
1: Not
2: Yeah.
1: yet.
2: We're right. We're right.
1: You think so? Honestly, I've got to tell you, radio announcer is always real high up on the list of like jobs at threat from AI. But you know what? I will not make our robot overlords too angry. I should stop speaking badly of them on the air in case they end up employing me. Hey, listen, let's talk sport before the overlords take over this segment. Mary Fowler, right, has
2: Yeah,
1: capped
2: that's
1: off
2: great news.
1: a remarkable comeback from injury. What's she done?
2: Well, she was out, missed what a season and a bit with a knee injury, and has had a couple of games come back through the Matildas. But her club side, Manchester City, so a couple of weeks ago they won the WSL, the Women's Soccer League in England. And then across the weekend they played the FA Cup final and they beat Brighton 4-0. So, you know, that's it's a fantastic achievement for Mary. I wouldn't say she's the bridesmaid of the Matildas, but

0: The bigger names, you know, the Sam Kerrs and Steph Catley, they've been around a long time. And Mary's probably the leader of that next generation, I would imagine. So, yeah, well done to her. I think it's nice they go over there. They put a lot on the line to, you know, follow a career. Yeah, and when you think a knee injury, it was only in February, so it's not that long ago. So Mary wasn't in the starting lineup, but, you know, Manchester City is a pretty rich club, so they can buy who they want. And we should also mention for the losing side, or the side that didn't win, Charlize Rhule, she played in that side. Another up-and-coming girl who's played not a whole lot of time for the Matildas, but certainly, you know, that gives us a lot of hope for the next generation coming through, because they're talking about this golden era of women's soccer from the Australian point of view. And when you throw around like Mary and Charlize, then you go, you know, maybe we're in good hands.
1: Look, Mary Fowler, you know, this comeback from a knee injury and then ending up winning an FA Cup with Manchester City. I think it tells us a lot about her resilience and determination, and we want to see that in the Matildas. So that is great news. Turning now to the tennis, to Paris, in fact, where the men's draw at the French Open has been turned upside down, Helen. No one's quite sure who is now going to win the French Open. Why has it all become so unpredictable?
0: Well, I don't know. I've been watching a fair bit through the past week, and you know, when you have a look at Alex de Minaur, he looked terrible out there on the court. He looked this newer breed that comes through, a 21-year-old, I think, beat him, a 20-year-old beat Novak Djokovic. I'm not sure if we're seeing the changing of the guard or the muscle men. They're all quite developed, you know, muscle.

0: And Alex Minia particularly is known for how fast he can move. And he went out, he looked slow, as you do, because you're waiting. You get there too early. You think, I'm going to hit a winner here. And it takes so long for the ball to bounce that the moment's gone. But it's also been the heat. I mean, we had the defending champion, Carlos Alcaraz. He was out injured. Then we saw Jannik Sinner go out with a heat stroke. Novak Djokovic, he also complained, or shouldn't say complained, commented on the heat. So they're just not coping. So we're seeing, you know, we just mentioned a new generation coming through in women's football. Perhaps we're seeing a new generation coming through in tennis, and yeah, and not only in the men's but also in the women's. Sabalenka looks like she does have a clear path through to win, take the women's title. But again, someone new, you know, we saw last night, I watched Swiatek. She was very ordinary. And she had played at number one for a while. So, yeah, it's just one of those chaoses, I guess, if you like, on the clay court.
1: That said, you know, I kind of like a bit of uncertainty in sport. I think it makes for a better tournament rather than just having the usual dominant favourites always at the forefront.
0: Yeah, and particularly with tennis. I think tennis is pretty much like that, isn't it? And Roland Garros, like I said, it was the home of Rafael Nadal. I saw a board the other night, and I think Rafael Nadal, Djokovic and Federer have won every tournament for the last so many years at the French Open. So, yeah, look, it may be just a changing of the guards. Also, not only the clay court slower, it's also fairly unresponsive to the power game. Now, when you have a look at, you know, the players that have been there for so long, the game is becoming more power-based. And, well, you think, that might suit Dominia. He's not a power player, Alex, but he's so quick. So he hasn't got the combination of both. So, yeah, look, it's going to be interesting to see who holds up the trophy. But I think one thing's for sure, there's going to be a new name on the trophy, particularly in the men's.
1: I'm into it, Helen. That's all I'm going to say on that. Helen O'Neill, always wonderful to get your perspective, and I don't think AI could have ever done that. There's no robot that would have replaced you today. So, Helen, thank you for your time.
0: Mate, if there is, they can come around. I just mowed the lawn. We should have been here an hour ago.
1: Have you ever seen those robot lawnmowers?
0: Oh, no. Yeah, I have.
1: They scare me. I'm like, I would lose a toe by being distracted, not paying attention. Little things like coming up, rolling over me. I don't know if that's how it works.
0: No, I think you meant to get off the lawn, actually. But anyway.
1: All right.

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4: Now, I am somewhat behind in my correspondence today. We've been getting so many great stories through on the text line and the talkback line. 1300 662 279 if you want to ring up, have a chat, or you can text 0467 922 684. The big topic of discussion being supermarkets and shopping, your memories of how you used to go and do your weekly shop before there were big supermarkets dominating everything. Tomo is in Ebor. He says he moved up to Tindara near Tweed's Head in the Tweed Heads in the early 80s. There was a shop called Jack the Slasher. You had to write the price of the goods you were buying on the item. It was pre-scanners. They just wrote it in Texter, and our rent for a four-bedroom house was $40 a week. Things have changed a bit. Tomo, someone is going to be listening from the Northern Rivers and just clutching their heart hearing about a $40 a week four-bedroom house available there. And also Jack the Slasher sounds, again, like a terrifying supermarket. But memories, precious, precious memories. Maggie's in Coonabarabran says, back in the 50s, mum's groceries used to be delivered by a fellow on a push bike with a basket on the front in the good old days in Cabramatta. Oh, Maggie, that's nice. Rob says, we used to know the name of the cow that gave us milk, which is certainly a personal touch. That you don't get now, do you? Jenny says, Mum used to write her grocery and meat orders. We'd drop them in the shops on the way to school, and the grocer and the butcher would deliver the goods after lunchtime once a week. It was fabulous. Everyone's loving the way things used to be. That said, would you go back to it? That's the bigger question. We've got fond memories because nostalgia does that, doesn't it? But if you had to go to numerous stores on a day out, if you had to wait for someone to come and drop it off, would you be up for it really, really, truthfully? I'm kind of into the idea, I'm not going to lie. Look, Jenny's in Coona and says, I remember living in Sydney in the 50s. We had daily delivery of milk, bread and fruit and veg. Men came along our street and the housewives came out. They bought what they wanted. We also had the ice block delivery and the dunny pan man who emptied you-know-what. When you bought flour and sugar, etc. at the local shop, they weighed it and gave you how much you wanted in paper bags. Again, minimal waste. I don't think any of us want to go back to the dunny pan man, though. That we can agree on.
5: Who will win the AI race? Has gambling become our national sport?
6: Questions. They've never been more important. So the one thing we'll never question is our duty to keep asking. ABC News. Keep asking.
4: A new Four Corners investigation is out tonight, and it's raising serious questions about police accountability in New South Wales and whether the system meant to keep officers in check is working. The program examines allegations of excessive force, concerns about transparency, and whether officers who do the wrong thing are being held accountable. Reporter Dylan Welch joins me now. Good afternoon, Dylan.
7: Hi, how are you?
4: Good, good. Now, what did you start to find when you began looking into police misconduct in our state?
7: Well, I guess there are two things we found. The first was that over the last decade, there's been a really significant rise in both complaints, that's complaints by members of the public about the actions of New South Wales police officers. And just as an example of that, or proof of that, over the last decade, there's been a 70% rise in these complaints, from low 3,000s to mid 5,000s. But the other thing, and also connected to that, there's been a similar rise in lawsuits. So last year, there was 478 civil suits brought against the New South Wales Police Force. That's equivalent to about two a day. For a comparison, in Victoria, they had about 80 last year. So orders of magnitude more in New South Wales. And what that means for New South Wales residents is $40 million. Oh. $40 million paid out in settlements and associated court costs last year. And that's our money. That's taxpayers' money.
4: Wow. Look, one of the experts that you spoke to, Tim Prenzler, he says that the nature of police misconduct too, it may have changed over the years, but there are some problems that remain. Let's have a little listen.
8: I think there's been a trend away from the more blatant forms of police corruption, especially bribery and protection rackets.
0: and fabrication of evidence against suspects. So we have significant ongoing problems with allegations of excessive force and assaults by police, for example. We don't see improvements in that area.
4: Yeah, that is Professor Tim Prenzler. He's from the Centre for Public Integrity. Dylan, if assaults and excessive force remain a concern,

0: What did you find about how allegations against police are investigated?
1: Yeah, well, this is the other element of the story, which is that the New South Wales Police Force system of internal investigations, and I should say it's the same across the country. New South Wales is no different here. It's police investigating police. And that isn't leading to good outcomes. Professor Prenzler said to us quite simply, police investigating police, just it doesn't work.

0: actions against the police.
1: Speaking of police culture, you spoke to criminologist Vince Hurley. He had this really interesting observation. I just want to play a bit of this.
2: There are police in there now who have never experienced or lived for a Royal Commission. So they have no fear of the consequences, some of them, of their actions. They haven't lived through being scrutinised to the nth degree by the Royal Commission or the public about their behaviour.
1: Interesting. So a new generation is behaving in a different way because they've never had the scrutiny of a Royal Commission or the public. Does your reporting, Dylan, suggest that this problem that we're talking about is with a handful of officers, or are there broader concerns about how accountability works itself?
0: Well, I mean, obviously, look, policing is a difficult and dangerous job. Most police are good police and they do the right thing and they keep us safe. There is a small group of officers, like in any organisation, that do the wrong thing. And the problem is, the question is, I suppose, is the system fit for purpose? Is it able to create accountability when that small group of officers do the wrong thing? And unfortunately, we're seeing evidence that it is a troubled system. One of the cases we look at tonight is a case involving a guy called Brad Kelson. He is a guy who lives up in Casino, or he was down in Sydney when this happened. I won't take you through the backstory, you can see that tonight, but he essentially was taken to Blacktown Police Station after being unlawfully arrested. And when he was there, he was assaulted by police. A court case later found that it was a brutal assault. He ended up with 10 to 12 broken ribs, a punctured lung, and spent 4 days in an ICU. And what happened after that is particularly disturbing. Not only did police then charge him with assaulting them and with resisting arrest, but then when the matter got to court, the magistrate threw out the charges and then found that police had in fact copied each other's statements. They had colluded, and one of the officers, the one most responsible for the assault on Brad Kelson, had in fact, in one respect, lied on the stand. Now, that's one of the worst things you can say about a police officer, because if you or I are charged by police, when it gets to court, you want to know that that officer is going to tell the truth, regardless of whether it helps him or helps you, because if not, that's when you get into a very, very dystopian, disturbing world.
1: Brad Kelson's experience was actually captured on camera, which I imagine probably helped his case. Here's a little bit of audio.
3: All right, I'm going to see you right now.
4: He's touched me for no reason.
3: Turn around.
4: And he wanted to touch my missus.
3: Turn around. Oi.
2: The case of Kelson says that there's something seriously wrong with the system, and it was never thoroughly investigated, that it was never transparent. I find it difficult to believe in 2026 that is the case. What message does that send to the public about police accountability and transparency of the organisation?
5: Couldn't work, lost my job. We can't work with 12 broken ribs, can you? Or 11, punctured lung. Then I just, because I got depression anyway, I sort of got depressed a bit. Thought about some things I shouldn't have. I felt like this, everything was just like, I got put in a box and the walls were just wanting to squash me, so I just wanted to end myself, really.
1: That's Brad Kelson. You also heard criminologist Vince Hurley. Dylan, okay. What happens after complaints are made seems to be a really big focus in your investigation. What else were you finding? I mean, clearly you're saying, look, the experts have said police investigating police, it just doesn't work.
0: Well, I mean, in Brad Kelson's case, as we've already discussed, one court found that an officer had lied on the stand, that there had been collusion between multiple officers. Another court found that had been a brutal assault. When police investigated this matter, the first investigation

0: moved from the station where he was working. He was moved to a neighbouring command, and he ended up working as a youth liaison officer. Now, the police did say that they had taken some kind, made some kind of misconduct finding about him. They wouldn't tell us what it was or what the management action was that they took against him. But that's all we can find. A person that the courts found had assaulted someone and lied on the stand, he's still allowed to be a police officer, and he now is a youth liaison officer lecturing local schools on bullying.
1: Wow. I want to hear from Professor Tim Prenzler again from the Centre for Public Integrity, because he does question, you know, what is happening with all of these complaints that come in each year.
2: The thousands of complaints that come in against police every year, what happens to them? There are some cases on the record where officers are named, but generally speaking, we don't know the outcomes of cases, whether an officer was disciplined, whether they were subject to some sort of remediation program, whether there was an apology. That information is not on the public record.
1: Right. So it sounds like there's not a lot of transparency when it comes to, you know, how police are being held accountable for actions.
0: Yes. I mean, I think that's really the concern. You know, we have over the last 5 years, there's been about every year on average about 1,000 findings of misconduct against officers. But the result of those 1,000 findings is only about 20 officers on average a year over those 5 years that were charged. So that's about 2%, which is a very small number. Now, it's true that not all of those findings reach a criminal threshold. Some of them are, you know, matters of just kind of misconduct, smaller. But it's still a significant issue that the police don't seem to be taking as seriously as they should these issues that are being proven in some cases in court.
1: Yeah, look, finally, I mean, what has New South Wales Police said in response to your investigation, Dylan?
0: They agreed to do an interview with us, and then a few hours before the interview, they cancelled, pulled out for reasons that they wouldn't explain. They did respond to some questions. They noted, as we've just discussed, that not all of these complaints relate to criminal conduct by police. Some of it is of a lower threshold, but overall I think the police response suggests that they don't seem to think this is as serious an issue as the lawyers and the academics and the victims to whom we've spoken think it is.
1: Well, people can make their own minds up. Tonight's Four Corners full investigation is called Brutal Force. You can watch it from 8:30 p.m. on ABC TV or any time on ABC iView. And we've been talking to Dylan Welch, a Four Corners journalist. Dylan, thanks so much for your time.
0: Thank you.
1: Take care.
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1: Now, coming up on the show, you might have heard about some changes that have been announced to the AUKUS deal. We're not going to get a brand new submarine. We're going to get 3 second-hand ones. So we're going to get some money back on that. What else has been announced? What does the future of AUKUS hold? We're going to dive into that after the 5 o'clock news. And we're going to get more of your stories about your shopping memories. It's been a really reminiscing kind of day. Phil in Bathurst says, yeah, I'm an old baby boomer these days. I actually miss those days, despite the hardships that we really didn't think at the time were hardships. Very well said indeed, Phil. Very well said indeed. Yes, plenty more of your stories too. It's all coming up on Drive, so stick around. But you know what? You're going to need some news now. Go for it.
4: I haven't been doing this

0: Graham Story with ABC News. The Premier says easing conditions in the housing market are creating the best opportunity in years for young people to buy their first home. Analytics firm Cotality says national home values flatlined in May as higher interest rates, weak confidence and proposed property tax changes weighed on demand. Sydney and Melbourne led the downturn, with dwelling values falling almost 1% in the month. And Chris Minn says a fall can represent a great opportunity.
1: Hopefully you're going to see more first home buyers enter the marketplace in the coming months as they see the opportunities out there to buy their first home. And this is a good chance.

0: to enter the Sydney housing market. Maybe the best chance in a decade.
1: One Nation leader Pauline Hanson says she's shocked by new polling that suggests her party is the most popular in Australia. The Redbridge survey conducted for the Australian Financial Review shows One Nation with 31% of the vote. That puts the party ahead of Labor on 28% and the Coalition on 20%. Senator Hanson, who currently sits in the upper house, says she believes she has the ability to become Prime Minister.
2: I haven't been doing this for this period of time and turn around and say, oh no, I don't want it. Because why then would I encourage people to vote for One Nation? I've been the leader of this party.
1: A 13-year-old Queensland boy is in custody after an investigation involving the counter-terrorism unit. He was initially detained last Thursday after allegedly making threats with a knife in Maryborough. Police raided a home on Saturday and seized an electronic device. And Acting Detective Superintendent Jason Hindmarch says it'll be alleged the boy had extremist material and was planning violent acts at a local school.
3: We're in the very early process of reviewing these devices, but we do have evidence that there was planning towards death and GBH, and it's too early to say if there was an ideological, religious or political motivation.
1: Airstrikes have resumed between the United States and Iran as each side claims to have hit military targets near the Strait of Hormuz. William Howard Evans has the latest.
4: US Central Command says it's launched self-defense strikes in response to aggressive Iranian actions, including a US drone being shot down over international waters. In response, Tehran says it's targeted a US airbase that's behind an attack on southern Iran, but has not specified where that base is located. Negotiations to end the months-long war failed to advance over the weekend, with US media reporting President Donald Trump wants to see changes to the terms. These changes reportedly relate to the Strait of Hormuz shipping channel and the removal of highly enriched uranium from the hands of Iran's government.
1: France and Germany have both criticised Israel's further push into southern Lebanon as it escalates its campaign against Hezbollah. In a statement, Germany's foreign minister says it's a cause for serious concern that would trigger further displacement within Lebanon. France has also condemned the advance, which saw Israeli troops capture Beaufort Castle, a medieval stronghold beside the Litani River. It's Israel's deepest incursion into the country in a quarter of a century. NVIDIA has announced a new chip for personal computers. The company's CEO made the announcement as he delivered a keynote speech ahead of the opening of a technology show in Taiwan. The move signals the tech giant's push into the consumer market for devices integrated with artificial intelligence. It comes as the US tightens its rules on selling NVIDIA's most advanced chips to Chinese firms. On the local share market, it fell slightly today despite a solid finish to Wall Street on the weekend. The ASX 200 closed down less than a tenth of 1% to end on 8,729. Brent crude trading at $93.58 US a barrel, gold at 4,504 US an ounce, and the dollar lower, it's buying 71.8 US. To sport, Socceroos coach Tony Popovic has selected Italy-based midfielder Christian Vapalto in his squad of 26 to contest the World Cup starting this month. National Sport reporter David Mark has the details.
5: Vapalto switched allegiance to Australia just days ago after previously playing national youth football for Italy. The 22-year-old is a huge addition to Popovic's squad, which includes 17 players who have never been to a World Cup. Captain Matthew Ryan and midfielder Matthew Lecky are both going to their fourth tournaments to equal the Australian record held by Tim Cahill and Mark Milligan. The Socceroos have one more warm-up game against Switzerland on Saturday before playing their first World Cup game against Turkey in Vancouver. David Mark, ABC Sport.
1: Scattered to widespread showers, most likely on west of the southern ranges. Tomorrow for Sydney, an overnight low of 11. That'll be followed by a partly cloudy day with a high chance of morning showers and a top of 21. ABC News, 5 past 5.
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7: Good afternoon. So, AUKUS is costing the nation hundreds of billions of dollars. Okay, now there's been a major change to what we're actually buying with those hundreds of millions of dollars, billions of dollars, I should say. So we're going to find out what has changed. Let me tell you one thing. You can cross off brand new submarine from your Christmas list because that won't be arriving. However, maybe it'll be a great second-hand car. You know, yes, it's got some mileage, but it's dependable. It's reliable. Perfect for a nation experimenting with nuclear submarines.

0: brains. Now look, we're going to do an actual proper serious deep dive into the AUKUS changes that have been announced. What does it mean? What does it point to? Is AUKUS still a pretty good deal for us? And you know what? What about the underwater drones? Every time we talk about AUKUS and the submarines, I get really interesting texts from people around the state going, are submarines really what we need? There have been announcements about AUKUS and underwater drones, so we'll talk about that as well. That is all coming up on the show. And do you subscribe to a bunch of stuff that you wish you didn't? I don't know, newsletters in your inbox or various apps that cost you money each week or month? Do you even know what you subscribe to? Now, before the end of the show, we're going to learn the solution to our subscription woes when Dane Simpson joins us. He reckons he has some answers. Thankfully, you don't have to hit that subscribe button for ABC New South Wales Drive because it's already included in your 8 cents a day. What a tremendous bargain. If you want to get in touch, 0467 922 684 is the number to text, or you can call 1300 662 279. I'll certainly be getting to more of your great text messages reminiscing about how shopping used to be in the good old days. So far, no one defending the current convenience of supermarkets. Everyone's kind of missing the local butcher and the local greengrocer. Anyway, let's see how the roads are looking. We're joined now by Jamie Wallace from the Transport Management Centre. Good afternoon, Jamie.
1: Good afternoon, Jess. Starting at Lennox Heads, there's a vehicle rollover on Ballina Street, just near the Coast Road. Emergency services attending, just avoid that area. Not too much else around New South Wales. The other highways looking good and tracking well. Mitchell Highway all clear through Dubbo, Bathurst, Orange as well. And just remember that at Mount Victoria, though, the highway is closed in both directions for ongoing works, diversions via the Darling Causeway and Chifley Road. Looking down the south coast, and you're getting a good run on the Princes Highway through to the Victorian border. Kings Highway as well for that run to and from Canberra, looking good. Now, of course, you can stay up to date on the latest at livetraffic.com.
0: Tremendous advice. Jamie Wallace, we always appreciate talking to you. Thank you, my friend.
1: Thank you, Jess.
0: Take care. ABC New South Wales Drive, where today we started the show looking at the history of supermarkets, how they changed the way that Australians eat and shop. And we've been getting your memories on the text line and on the talkback line about how your family used to shop. Now, Callum is flashing back to the 70s. He says, I used to ride 800 metres down the street to the baker at 7 a.m. in the morning. It was a wood-fired baking oven. The bread was still hot and crusty by the time I got it home. The baker's shop didn't open till 8:30, but I had to get to school. And his bacon and cheese rolls were the new thing in the 70s, and they were fantastic. Callum, that's the kind of service you're not getting from the big multinationals, you know? Getting early bird delicious crusty rolls that are still warm. It's pretty amazing. Rod says, when I was a kid in a suburb of Sydney, we had a corner store run by an Asian man who used a row of beads to add up our order, and he never made a mistake. An abacus enthusiast, Rod. That would have been very impressive to see. I had one of those as a kid. I was not using it for maths. I was just moving the beads around. And Kennett. He's in Lithgow now, but says, Jess, I wonder if anyone can remember what happened to the old parcel pickup service, particularly at country supermarkets. We could go into the supermarkets, we could buy our groceries, and then from the checkout, the groceries would go into the pickup room for collection later in the day. It had its own fridge and freezer facility. It was invaluable when I lived a good drive away from town. You'd get the groceries first, you'd go to an appointment, you'd pick up the groceries on the way home. I remember this service in Tamworth in the 80s and 90s. It was in Armidale in the 90s and possibly even the early 2000s, but I can't remember when it disappeared. Kennett, who is in Lithgow now, would like that question answered. Does anyone know when that service disappeared? Is it still going anywhere? 0467 922 684. Shovel says, at the Chulabigil Co-op, and I apologise if I've mispronounced it, you still have to weigh your veggies, you've got to look up the corresponding price on the whiteboard, and then you write the price on the bag on the honesty system. But they sell everything between a kilo of prawns and a wheelbarrow. Shovel, you've got to be combining those two. Why don't you get a wheelbarrow's worth of prawns? That's a get-together. Steve is texting in already about the AUKUS conversation we'll have. He says, in regards to AUKUS subs being second-hand, when the deal was done for new subs, we paid for the infrastructure to build them in. What a con. We should have stuck with the French. Well, let's see if our expert, who is coming up on the show, is going to agree whether, you know, we've had a raw deal or not. Maybe there's benefits to this. Maybe there's benefits to this. Maybe there isn't. Anyway, we'll get some answers, I'm sure. And as ever, love hearing from you. You know the number to call. You know the number to text. And you know if you get the ABC Listen app, you don't have to remember any phone number.

0: Such a great organ solo. The Zombies there with Time of the Season here on Drive. Getting a lot of your memories about how you used to shop in your town. Now, Brad in Maxville says, we moved to Maxville 20 years ago because the local food works was owned by a cooperative. The department store was owned by the cooperative. A bottle shop, a service station and the hardware store, they were all owned by the cooperative. And there were two butcher shops in town, a fruit and veg shop, an Asian vegetable and dry goods store and a health food shop. But then one of the big supermarkets moved to town on the outskirts and most of those shops have now been sold up or sold off by the co-op. And it's really changed the town and the way that people shop, and I don't think for the better. Well, thank you, Brad. That's a great insight for how, you know, these big major supermarkets, they're convenient, but they do change things. They do change things. And I did ask if people thought it changed them for the better, and Brad, you're definitively I know. You've also got Anne, who's texted in, says, just my memory is of childhood years spent in Sydney. My mum had four kids and an invalid nan to care for, and at that time she didn't drive and we didn't have a car. So for about 4 years before supermarkets, we had a weekly pickup from the butcher and the fruit shop. The baker delivered our bread, horse and cart, until he bought a van. Mr. Gibson from the Four Square store, he dropped off our groceries on his way home on Wednesdays until he retired. And our milkman lived next door until he sold the milk run. After that, we had Dort's store up the road for milk and anything else we'd run out of. The advent of the supermarket coincided with the youngest child starting school, mum getting a driver's licence, a part-time job and a car. But Dort still provided milk, bread and emergency refills until it closed in the late 60s. I mean, that is some service, isn't it?
1: Whether you're running late, just on time, or dreaming of more bedtime, ABC Breakfast. There's never been a better way to start your day. Join us for breakfast weekday mornings on ABC Local Radio.
0: The Federal Defence Minister, Richard Marles, has announced a change to the AUKUS deal. Instead of getting a mix of new and second-hand Virginia-class submarines from the United States, Australia will now receive three second-hand boats. So, is this a downgrading of the deal, or is it a smart move? From the ANU's National Security College, we're joined now by Jennifer Parker, who served for over 20 years with the Royal Australian Navy. Thanks for being here, Jennifer.
2: Hey, thanks for having me on.
0: So, instead of buying that mix of new and second-hand subs, we're now getting three used boats. What does this change tell us about where AUKUS is heading?
2: Well, look, I think the first thing it tells us is that we're getting closer to actually acquiring these submarines. So for Australia to actually become a nuclear-powered submarine navy. And the reason I say it tells us that is now clearly the US and Australia are getting into the details of which boats Australia is going to buy. And I think part of that conversation has prompted this change for now Australia to acquire three, secondhand or currently in service Virginia-class submarines, as opposed to the previous mix, which was going to be two in service and then a third brand new. But there are some complications that would have come with getting a third brand new submarine.
0: Okay, what would that complication have been?
2: So the first thing is the US has been building these Virginia-class submarines since the early 2000s, and they build them in different blocks. So you can think of kind of different versions. So they're currently building version 4 or block 4, and then they're moving into block 5. The problem with us getting a brand new submarine for our third submarine, which would have been in around 2038, is that it would have been a different type or version of the submarine in 2038 because they're building different blocks. Now, in 2023, the Pacific Fleet Commander for the US came to Australia and said that that would have been a Block 7. So we would have had our first two submarines as Block 4, Virginia class, or version 4, and then the third submarine would have been different in terms of a version 7. Now, the exact differences we don't really know because the US never really put any details out, and I suspect this version 7 is a version, or Block 7, that they're not actually going to build. But I think it would have meant us operating two different types of Virginia class submarines in the time that we're trying to really upskill our Navy, which would have meant different training pipelines, so different training for the workforce, different parts that we would need for sustainment. And so it would have made it just a bit more complicated in the 2030s, when really with AUKUS, what we need to do is try and reduce the complications. Mm. There are, of course, some downsides, and the one that's probably been most prominent is the idea of it being a second-hand sub. So that means that we will have it for less time. So normally your Virginia-class submarines are expected to last for about 33 years. Now, if we get this as a second-hand sub in 2038, it's probably got to have about 20 to 25 years life in it. We don't know exactly how much, because we don't know which submarine it's going to be. So instead of that submarine lasting until the late 2060s, if we get it in 2038, we're probably looking to decommission it in 2058 or the early 2060s. But that's a long time into the future.
0: Okay. So that's what the Defence Minister says when he says this decision is about simplicity, because then I guess the Australian Navy will just be working towards understanding one kind of Virginia-class submarine. But what's the cost difference? Because are we going to be paying the same to get a second-hand submarine, or are we going to be getting some money back?
2: So the Defence Minister says no. Now, we'll be paying a reduced price. Now, we don't really know how much, and to be fair, we don't really know the cost difference. The cost difference between the Block 4 that the US is currently producing and the Block 5 that it's moving into is about $2 billion. But the Block 5, so the version 5 of the Virginia class, has a huge missile payload, which is something we were never going to be getting. So we don't know the exact cost difference. It will be a bit cheaper, but I don't think that's the key reason for the decision. I think the key reason for the decision is, one, simplifying for Australia. I think the US probably didn't want to be having to build this different version in the late 2030s, but also probably don't want to be giving us their brand new submarines off the line, which kind of makes sense from a US perspective. Some people have been critical of that and saying, well, this is the US not wanting us to give us their best capability, and it shows that the deal is at risk. But actually, we know that there's been some tension in the

0: US, with some parts of the Pentagon saying, is this the best deal for the US? And there was an AUKUS review in 2025. At the end of it, Trump said full steam ahead. But I think Australia now getting three in-service boats probably reduces that tension more. So I would say it's probably a win-win for Australia and the US.
1: Right, okay. I remember when I was encouraged to have my mum's pensioner beige Toyota Corolla as my first car instead of a new car. It was a 1981 Toyota Corolla, and there was a lot of spin put on that decision. Is there any chance that that's what's happening now? Like, is this actually telling us more about the state of American submarine production? Because there were a lot of skeptics saying when the deal was announced, we're never going to see that new submarine.
0: Yeah, look, there are. And look, you know, we always know, like, I'm not a politician, you're not a politician, but there are always spin put on political announcements. But genuinely, I mean, I think I honestly said 2 years ago that I thought we should be trying to get three of the same block because it just makes it simpler in the 2030s. So I actually think this is a good decision. Now, how exactly it came about, we'll probably never know, but I think there was probably a bit of US pressure and a bit of Australian pressure.
1: Okay.
0: Now, on the US pressure side, you're right. The US is having issues with building submarines. So effectively, you know, at the end of the Cold War, the US was operating just under 100 attack submarines. At the end of the Cold War, like most militaries, including the Australian military, the US government decided that it would invest less in defence, and it was called this concept of the peace dividend. By the time we get to the 2000s and the US government, the Australian government a bit later, realises that actually the peace dividend was a bit of a, I guess, a false horizon. The world is still very complex. In fact, in, you know, in 2024, we saw more state-on-state conflict than any other time since World War II. The US decided it wanted to ramp up its submarine production. It made this decision around 2012, 2013. It said it wanted to build two attack submarines a year. And its goal is to have about 66 attack submarines by 2054. Now, it currently has about 46 or 49, so it wants to increase the numbers. Now, from 2013 to 2019, it was working on that. And in 2019, it got to building 1.9 boats a year. It thought it needed to build two. So 1.9, you're pretty much at two, right? Then COVID hit. It impacted the workforce, it impacted sustainment, and since COVID, the US has really struggled to get back to its desire to build two boats a year. It's actually building about 1.1 and 1.2. What that means, if it can't get back up to that build rate, is it means it won't have its 66 submarines that it wants by 2054. And in fact, if it sells, or when it sells, three submarines to Australia, it'll have slightly less. Now, some people have said that this is catastrophic for the US and there's no way Australia would get boats. I actually think that is the wrong assessment. A couple of reasons. And I don't want to diminish. I mean, they are having issues building submarines. This is very much true. The first reason I think that that's the wrong assessment is there is much more in this deal for the US than equates for the loss of, you know, three submarines by 2066. They are getting access to the Indian Ocean through our HMAS Stirling base. They are getting easier access to operating in Southeast Asia and Northeast Asia. That submarine base, unlike their base in Guam, is outside of the missile range of any potential adversary. They're getting the ability to maintain their submarines forward, doing that at Henderson, which Australia is building up in Western Australia, and HMAS Stirling. And then overall, and the real game, the real aim of AUKUS was to increase the submarine industrial base amongst the three countries. So in 20 years from now, Australia, the UK and the US will collectively be able to build much more submarines than they could individually. Mm. And so for those reasons, I don't think the US is going to not sell us three submarines in the 30s, despite their industrial base. The second thing I'd say is this goal of 66 submarines by 2054 is the goal they put out quite a few years ago. But we know that undersea warfare is changing and we're increasingly teaming crewed submarines with uncrewed submarines. And this goes further to the announcement on the weekend. So I think you may see a reduction in the number of crewed submarines they want by 2054 because they're going to be teaming them with drones.
1: So we are looking at the latest AUKUS update with Jennifer Parker from the ANU's National Security College. You do mention drones. I've got plenty of questions about drones because alongside the submarine announcement, the AUKUS partners also announced some plans to develop underwater drones to help protect undersea cables, to conduct surveillance. Do you think we're going to be seeing drones featuring more and more when it comes to naval defence?
0: Yeah, definitely. Look, I think, you know, when we think about uncrewed aerial vehicles, uncrewed surface vessels and uncrewed underwater vehicles, they are both progressing heavily. Uncrewed aerial vehicles have been operating in modern warfare for the last two decades or more. Uncrewed underwater vehicles, so effectively drones under the sea and uncrewed surface vessels, drones on the surface, have taken a bit longer to be kind of injected into this conversation. But we are increasingly seeing countries operating them.

0: fact, Australia has announced it's operating both a Speartooth uncrewed underwater vehicle, so it's a relatively large one, and an extra-large uncrewed underwater vehicle, the Ghost Shark. So I do think these will become a prominent part of undersea warfare. Do I think they'll replace crewed submarine? No, there are certain things that crewed submarines can do that these drones I don't think will be able to do, but I think you'll see effort to have them working together, expanding the range of a submarine by deploying these drones from it. In fact, we know that it was announced a couple of months ago that a UK submarine came to Australia and did a trial with a Speartooth drone. So I think for those reasons, you'll probably see countries acquiring less crewed submarines and teaming them with these drones.
1: So I do want to ask, when people hear the words underwater drone, they might not know what to visualise. Like, what should they be picturing?
0: So effectively, I mean, think of a mini submarine. I mean, if you Google the Ghost Shark, it looks like a mini submarine. Now, these things have the ability to collect intelligence, deploy some mines, although they can't carry large payloads, potentially deploy torpedoes as well, and hunt for other submarines. So think of them as kind of mini submarines, midget submarines.
1: Okay, so miniature submarines. You mentioned that crewed submarines can do things that underwater drones can't. What can underwater drones do that would be a benefit compared to crewed submarines?
0: Well, I think the benefit of underwater drones is their cost, right? Of course, when we're talking about crewed submarines, we're talking billions of dollars. When we're talking underwater drones, we're talking a lot cheaper. But the trade-off, of course, is that they have less endurance and can generally travel less ranges. And also, it's very hard to communicate underwater. So it's very hard to be able to tell that drone once it's gone what you want it to do. Now, there are things that people are developing to work around that, but you don't have that decision-making capability that you have in a crewed submarine. But the benefit of uncrewed submarines is that you could probably buy, and I'm making this figure up, but you could buy 100 maybe for the cost of a crewed submarine. So they are what's called attritable. If you lose them, but you haven't paid as much money, it doesn't have as much impact to your capability.
1: Okay. Has the security situation in our region changed since AUKUS was announced?
0: Yeah, look, if you look at the recently released Australian National Defence Strategy, it talks about how our security situation has deteriorated even further since 2021. And we've seen that visually with, you know, Chinese naval task groups circumnavigating Australia. We've also seen, of course, a change in US foreign policy, US increasingly more willing to use force, and we see that in the Iran war, and we've seen that in Venezuela. There is increasing kind of disagreement. And I think I mentioned before a statistic that the National Defence Strategy says that in 2024, there was more state-on-state conflict than at any other time since World War II. So, yes, I would say our security situation has deteriorated further since AUKUS was announced in 2021.
1: And is being aligned to the US going to help that?
0: Look, the US is our major security partner, and I actually think it does help Australia's security significantly. And it would probably be a much longer conversation to go into all the reasons why. Do I think AUKUS changes that relationship? Not really. Now, most people would say, yes, it ties us to all of these things. But I would say when you look at Australia's military capability, most of it is acquired from the US. So the combat systems in our destroyers, for example, the combat systems in our current Collins-class submarines, the missiles we fire to shoot down drones and aircraft, and the list goes on. So we are fairly tied to the US in terms of our military industrial base. I don't really think AUKUS necessarily changes that significantly. We are very dependent on the US. The National Defence Strategy does talk about needing to become less dependent. I think that's the appropriate approach, not necessarily because of US foreign policy, but as a nation that wants to have its own strategic autonomy, you don't want to be too dependent on another nation. And in fact, when the US talk about, and we saw Pete Hegseth doing this at the Shangri-La dialogue on the weekend, that their allies need to spend more and do more, he in fact said, we don't want dependencies and protectorates. We don't want countries that are too dependent on us. They should be capable of their own defence. And so Australia does need to be thinking about that and investing more in reducing that reliance on the US, but I don't think that brings into question the actual alliance.
1: We spoke to you 6 weeks ago, I think, on the program, and you were still, a big supporter of AUKUS. With these updates, looking at the overall project, do you feel more optimistic or maybe less optimistic than when we last chatted?
0: No, look, I'm still optimistic on AUKUS. I guess when you think about AUKUS, it is a multi-decade program. I think you shouldn't diminish the risks associated with it. There are significant risks. You're talking about trying to, at one point, operate three submarines for a small navy. It is expensive. It is a drain on the defence budget. But I think that realistically, we're nearly 5 years on. In September, we're 5 years since the AUKUS announcement. And what we've seen is significant progress towards achieving this capabilities. So do I think Australia will be operating nuclear-powered submarines? Yes, I do. Do I think that's in our interests? Absolutely. Do I think there's risk associated with that? Of course. It is a very complex program and arguably the most complex defence program that Australia has ever undertaken. But we are capable of doing that. Sometimes we get into this trend where we want to play ourselves down as a nation. We are a highly capable nation that's achieved a lot in our significant history. And there's no reason for this to be beyond us.
1: Jennifer Parker from ANU's National Security College has been our guest today, discussing the latest AUKUS announcements, including the fact it's all secondhand subs from here on in, but that might be a good thing, according to Jennifer. Thank you so much for your time.
0: Thanks so much for your time.
1: And I'll be getting to some of your text messages regarding AUKUS very soon. But first, let's get some news headlines. We're joined by Adam Storey.
2: Thanks, Jess. One Nation leader Pauline Hanson says she believes she has the ability to become Prime Minister, with new polling suggesting her party is the most popular in Australia. The Redbridge survey conducted for the Financial Review shows One Nation with 31% of the vote, ahead of Labor on 28%. The Federal Treasurer says the government's tax system overhaul is not the only factor behind low auction clearance rates in Australia. Preliminary data from Cotality shows the national clearance rate for the week ending May the 31st was 54.5%, which is a six-year low. And the Israeli Prime Minister has ordered his military to attack targets in Beirut's southern suburbs. It comes after Israeli troops captured Beaufort Castle, which is a medieval stronghold beside the Litani River. More news at 6 o'clock.
1: Thank you, Adam. Now, we have a severe weather warning for damaging winds for parts of the mid-north coast, the central tablelands, the southern tablelands, the snowy mountains, the northern tablelands, and the southwest slopes forecast districts. Damaging winds will be developing over the Great Dividing Range from tomorrow morning. A complex low-pressure system will approach Bass Strait tomorrow, and strong northwesterly flow will develop over southern parts of the states ahead of a cold front which is going to cross the state tomorrow afternoon. The flow will then shift westerly behind the front, bringing a renewed burst of gusty winds to the highest parts of the Great Dividing Range on Wednesday. So, for southern and central ranges below 1900 metres, strong winds averaging 50 to 60 kilometres an hour with damaging wind gusts up to 90 kilometres an hour are possible from early tomorrow morning over the southern ranges before extending to the Blue Mountains later in the morning. Conditions will ease for a period tomorrow afternoon and evening before redeveloping from early Wednesday morning. For alpine areas above 1900 metres, damaging winds averaging 80 to 90 kilometres an hour with peak gusts of around 125 kilometres an hour, they are possible from early tomorrow morning. Blizzard conditions are also forecast over alpine areas above 1900 metres from tomorrow. The New South Wales National Parks and Wildlife Service recommends that backcountry travel be postponed until conditions improve. Conditions will ease for a period tomorrow evening before redeveloping from early Wednesday morning. For the northern ranges, strong winds averaging 50 to 60 kilometres an hour with damaging wind gusts up to around 90 kilometres an hour are possible from late tomorrow evening and continuing through Wednesday morning. Winds throughout the Great Dividing Range are forecast to ease from the north by around midday on Wednesday. Locations which may be affected include Thredbo Top Station, Katoomba, Braidwood, Ebor, Noondock, Barrington Tops, Yarrowitch, Lithgow, Jenolan Caves and Bilpin. There's also a warning to sheep graziers on the southern tablelands, the southwest slopes, the snowy mountains and the ACT forecast districts. Cold temperatures, showers and northwesterly winds are expected this evening and tomorrow, and there is a risk of losses of lambs and sheep exposed to those conditions. So, big lot of weather there. Of course, you can check the Bureau of Meteorology website if you want to find out more, but hopefully that keeps you a little informed. Now, On to AUKUS. Jeff in Sutherland says, we should just back ourselves and go full out with the underwater drones. Australia's really good at making things work, although we aren't very good at getting inventions to scale. That's Jeff in Sutherland. Good on you, Jeff. Lou says, secondhand subs, why buy a nice new car or fridge or anything when the supplier can give you a used one instead? Same for food. Like, why buy the squeezed avocado on the shelf? A nice unhandled one costs the same. How can subs be different in principle? And then adds, Jess, the US has so much shiny, expensive stuff, they're afraid to use it in case it gets damaged. Stephen Windham has just texted in, pre-loved nuclear submarines. Oh, fantastic. I mean, the thing is, we're committed to AUKUS, but if we could go on Gumtree,

eBay, see if there's even some cheaper submarines knocking about. You know, one submarine, one old lady owner, never barely driven. You know, that could be a bargain too. No, we've already committed. I'm being a bit silly. I think we need a song. This is The Sports. Don't throw stones. It's good advice here on Drive.

0: as the sports with Don't Throw Stones. And I've got to tell you, that sound effect, I think I knew it was coming, but it actually scared me. So there you go. Very well executed there. You're on Drive with Jess. 0467 922 684 is the text line. Indigenous elders who fought for the handback of the Bayamanga and the Gulaga Mountains and the land surrounding it to the hands of the UN people have been remembered and celebrated at a cultural festival over the weekend. It's been 20 years since the Bayamanga and Gulaga National Parks were handed back to the traditional owners, and two decades of joint management between Bayamanga and Gulaga boards and national parks. The anniversary was celebrated at Tilba on Saturday, where hundreds of people gathered to remember the landmark event. The ABC's Adrian Reardon headed along to chat with some of the speakers and the festival goers. First up is Auntie Ros Field, who is the chair of the Gulaga Board of Management, and the speech she made to the crowd.
1: So this is not just an anniversary. It's a living reminder of who we are, where we come from, and the strength of our ancestors who never let go of this connection, even in the hardest of times. So that handback was more than a transfer of title. It was a moment of truth, recognition, and of justice for Aboriginal people.
2: Lynette Goodwin. Stuart, I'm a Stuart, and my mob is a Yuin, also Wiradjuri, but my dad, I'm following his legacy because he was on the board. I'm on Bayamanga board. I'm deputy chair of Bayamanga.
3: Why is today so important to you?
2: It's a sharing culture, and it's a good time to share culture because it seems that things are moving fast and culture is sort of at the back.
3: Like the world in general is moving quickly.
2: That's exactly right. And it's about to keep our culture alive and educate our youth to bring them up in the line, as the same as when I was young and Dad was on the board.

0: Ricky Stewart. My mob's from here, actually. And my father was one of the original, you know, with the handbag, Keithy Stewart.
1: How does it feel to be here 20 years later, given your dad was there at the handbag 20 years ago?
0: Yeah, it's good. I've been to the 10 years and this one, so yeah.
1: Why is it so important that the land was handed back?
0: I don't know, just sense of belonging, acknowledgement, basically.
1: What are you looking forward to with today?
0: Just connection, that's it.
1: Are you looking forward to catching up with some people you haven't seen in a while?
0: Oh, no. I've seen them all.
1: A lot of familiar faces.
0: Yeah, I'm just catching up with my sisters there. I'm part of the board now. And yeah.
1: Did your dad ever talk about how hard it was to get the land back?
0: Yeah, the fight that they had, yeah. There's a lot of hoops to get through. But, yeah.

0: So I'm Trish Whitburn. I'm a Connolly Freeman. I'm actually from Wiradjuri country, but we've got connections here to Yuin. My great-great-grandmother was born here at Tilba particularly. So I'm a proud Wiradjuri, Yuin and Ngunnawal woman.
1: What's the atmosphere like here at the moment?
0: Oh, look, it's just lovely. It's just a great community feel and everyone's just happy to be a part of it and you can feel that in everyone's warmth.
1: There's a lot of talk as well about the next generation, making sure this is here for the next generation. How important is that for you as well to hear those words today?
0: Oh, look, absolutely important because I work in an organisation where I'm working with our next generation of Indigenous young women and to empower them with their knowledge of culture, ancestry and belonging is a big part of what I do and this, you know, this gives them the opportunity to learn more about who they are, where they're from and where they belong.

0: Hey, it's Uncle Bunja Smith. I identify as a Yuin man, mainly from the Walbunja and the Dirigange people of the far south coast of New South Wales, and I'm the current chair of the Board of Management of Biomanga National Park.
1: Made a speech before, and there are a few messages in there. What's one of the main ones you wanted to highlight about today?
0: One of the main ones I wanted to highlight, while we're here celebrating 20 years, what is the next 20 years going to look like? This is something that isn't going to go away. So how do I make sure that I pass the baton to the younger generation, that they understand the significance? So having a handback like this, where we can educate them about the ones who came before, because they're a generation, you know, missed. They're a generation, excluded, you know. So they never got to meet Uncle Ted, Uncle Percy. You know, I did. You know, I was their age watching those fellas fight for the mountains. And now it's my turn to pass that on to them, to make sure that in another 20 years, they're having another celebration, much like this one, with some other, one of these new generation, sitting there as the chair.

There we go. That was the Jinama Yilaga Choir ending that story, performing as part of the 20th anniversary handback of the Bayamanga and Gulaga National Parks to the Yuin people at a cultural festival on the weekend. And for more on that story, you can head to the ABC South East website. Big shout out, I believe I may have been pronouncing something a little bit incorrectly. So Gulaga as opposed to Gulaga. If I've gotten it wrong, I apologise. But I do love Marie and Anne, who have both texted in to give me a shout out. And Marie adds, I'm so proud of our awesome Indigenous community here on the far south coast. Marie's in Badala, and as you should be. So my apologies for getting that wrong. I thought I was following the instructions, but I got it wrong. And I'm so appreciative, actually, with the text line, because there's a lot of places around New South Wales that I haven't had to say out loud yet. So thank you. He's Talking Heads.

That is Talking Heads, and she was here on Drive, and she was, well, she is, about to talk subscriptions. It's just another manic Monday. That's right, it's time for Monday and Monday. I think we all knew in our bones Dane Simpson was a bit of a rebel. He's now decided he's going to take on the internet. Our rebel with

0: Punchline joins us now to explain. Good afternoon, Dane.
1: Hey, how you doing? Rebel with the Punchline's fantastic.
0: Yeah, it's a good. I would add that to your LinkedIn immediately.
1: That's the name of my new memoir.
0: Yeah,
1: that's
0: good,
1: coming out.
0: Good. The Dane Simpson story. Look, tell me, why? How are you taking on the internet? Explain to me.
1: Yeah, well, okay. Where it sort of started is like there's plenty of days. So, you know, like when you say International Day of.
0: Yeah.
1: And for instance, like today is. Like Global World Day for Milk or something like that.
0: Yeah.
1: World Milk Day.
0: Okay.
1: And I don't know.
0: I didn't know that. We could have structured the whole show around it. This is a lost opportunity. Let me just yell at the production team. Guys, we blew it.
1: It was milk day.
0: And we didn't do a single thing about milk. And honestly, like, there'll be Senate estimates over this. Continue, Dan.
1: You could almost do a day on a different variation of milk, like a minute all across the entire day.
0: Dane, what you're describing is talkback radio. I think we keep it up in our back pockets. What day is it? Because that segment has fallen through.
1: I think maybe I'm being a little too harsh, but I just feel like a milk day doesn't need to be. Like, I just feel it's a bit of a useless day.
0: Good luck saying that to Big Milk, the milk lobby, who will be furious to hear you say this on the radio.
1: We all know it exists, you know, like it's not, we don't need to be aware of it or anything. It is also, like International Parents Day, so I don't want to be too harsh on like that these days aren't needed.
0: Because once it's about you, you're really into it.
1: Yeah, well, you know, I am a parent, and also like one of my parents is great. My mum's fantastic, but dad's useless. You know, so like I don't know if a Parents Day, Mother's Day is all that I need to do my appreciation.
0: It's extremely brutal, but what we have learned from this segment is that Dane Simpson's dad is not a drive listener, because you felt very comfortable sharing that one.
1: Shots are fired. He'll call in.
0: Yeah, good.
1: But here's what I'm thinking, is that if we actually had, like, something useful, could be Unsubscribe Day, it's calling it, right?
0: Okay.
1: And we go through our lives, and, like, I think the gym is the big one, particularly for me, is I'm subscribed to the gym, but I'm not going as often as I should be.
0: Dane, I feel like at the beginning of the year we talked about you joining the gym and you're all optimism. What's happened?
1: I was very optimistic.
0: Is this entire segment all about you getting out of going to the gym?
1: I think it's not just the gym, but I feel like there's a lot of streaming services that and newspapers and that type of thing. And like, it's just money that's going sort of to no one for no reason, you know? Like, I'm not using them.
0: Mm.
1: And I think that I'm not alone in this boat. I feel like there's a lot of people out there that are subscribed to things that are happening in the background.
0: Yeah.
1: That it's just whittling away at the old bank account that we could probably do without.
0: I've got to tell you, Dane, because I've rejoined a gym and I've actually gone at least once a week, which is nice, in the couple of weeks. I mean, that's big for me, because I think I went through an 8-year period. I got a really good deal on a gym when I lived in Melbourne, as in I managed to get a whole lot of other people to join the gym, and it gave me this massive discount to the point that I was essentially paying a very small amount for the gym every month.
1: Oh.
0: But I was not going at all. So I was still, you know, losing money, obviously. And it went for about 7 or 8 years, but I tried to think of it from a different perspective, that I was sponsoring others to get tight rigs. Do you know what I mean? I was like, I was helping people.
1: Well, yeah, in a way, I make other people look good as well if I'm standing next to them.
0: Oh,
1: you know,
0: dang.
1: So it's fine. But it doesn't even necessarily have to be losing money. Like, well, it can also, you know, like sometimes there's podcasts and stuff that I've got on my phone that I'm using up like storage space. Like, I could get rid of that. I just think what it's more about, it's about changing those commitment habits that we sort of have. Like I've just subscribed and then I just forget about it.
0: Yeah.
1: Or even pages on the internet, on social media accounts, like I could do with trimming them down and that type of stuff. And I think that if we had a day where we're doing that, where we're actively being, I need to sort of trim stuff out, is a good thing, you know, and not necessarily, I don't want to go as far to be like, you could trim foods and stuff, but I think that would be a different day, or friendships. Like, I think that that's separate.
0: Yeah, I think they are separate days if you're having these culling days.
1: Yeah.
0: But Dane, so how do you...

0: a little bit earlier, say that October, November, that sort of gives you an extra couple of shillings to get your...
1: So mid-October, you reckon?
0: Yeah.
1: October 15 or something could be National Unsubscribe Day.
0: National Unsubscribe. And you're just unsubscribing. Yeah, again, it doesn't have to be money. It can be changing of habits. But you're unsubscribing to just things to clear, unclutter.
1: Yeah. I mean, I think I like to use that expression just in general. Like, let's say I was talking to someone who was incredibly boring. It's fun to just say, unsubscribe to their face and then turn. I think that's fun. No, that wouldn't go down well, Dane.
0: I think that's going to be probably a new like millennial term that when people are chatting and you're like, you know what, I unsubscribe to this conversation.
1: Can you imagine if I got a politician on this show and they were doing the waffle that some of them do? Not all, but some do a little bit of waffle that has nothing to do with whatever question I ask them and whatever they've pre-prepared. Okay. And at the end of it, I just looked them straight in the eye and I said, unsubscribe. How do you think that would go?
0: I think that's absolutely brilliant, and I don't know why we're not making that one of like an Australian thing to say. That's a new saying.
1: Well, maybe it'll start once we launch National Unsubscribe Day. You know, everything that you talked about, like figuring out how many apps and where the money's going and stuff like that.
0: Yeah.
1: I married someone who is a big fan of the Barefoot Investor. And so we keep track of where the subscriptions are at. And then probably every couple of months, there's a check-in with me of, Jess, have you subscribed to anything new since we last discovered you subscribed to the bug identifier app and the plant app and this app and the stars app? And I'm like, yeah, look, I've subscribed to two running apps because I couldn't decide which one I wanted before the cutoff date when they both discharged me a year's worth. So here's where we're at. You know what I mean? But it's good to have someone hold me accountable. So for those that don't have a spouse to hold them accountable as to what nonsense have you subscribed to and should you readdress that, the day will work as a spouse.
0: Yeah, it's not every month. It is happening once a year, but at least it is happening. And at the moment, I feel like there's people that are just getting... Because I genuinely, exactly what you're saying, I do get into apps and then I'm trying to create videos and stuff for social media and then I'm, like, captioning it and then I'll need an app to help me with this.
1: The next thing, you know, you're keeping Silicon Valley afloat. Dane Simpson, you've made some very good points. We are hurtling to the end of the show, though. In fact, the news is going to yell at us, unsubscribe and then cut off the show. Dane Simpson, thanks for joining us. We'll get you back next week.
0: Thank you.
1: Take care. Jeff in Sutherland points out it's International Potato Day, a lost opportunity for me as an Irish woman. And Lou says it's World Parrot Day today. I might try and track down a parrot. Be good.
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0: Adam Storey with ABC News. Both Labor and the Coalition have dismissed Pauline Hanson's successful polling results, which were out today, while the One Nation leader is confident she could one day be Prime Minister. Isabel Tolhurst reports.
1: Today's Redbridge poll shows One Nation is now the preferred party among millennials, outpolling both major parties. Redbridge director Tony Barry says Labor is losing the conversation on the budget and has work to do to recover its primary vote. But Labor ministers, including Andrew Leigh, have brushed off the polls.
2: She reckons pure grievance and grumbling will get you elected. What Australians actually want is policies that'll make a positive difference for their lives.
1: Liberal MP Andrew Hastie has also taken aim at Senator Hanson's attendance record in Parliament and questioned if she has the drive and energy.
0: Israeli officials have instructed the military to strike terrorist targets in southern Beirut. With the details, Middle East correspondent Matthew Doran.
3: They are citing what they are describing as repeated breaches of the ceasefire currently in place in Lebanon by Hezbollah as a reason for this, and that is why they will start to attack the southern suburbs of Beirut, specifically Dahiya. It's a name we've heard so much throughout the course of this conflict. It is traditionally seen as the stronghold of Hezbollah in Beirut's southern suburbs, heading down towards the international airport.

0: Area, and it had been targeted over and over and over again by Israeli strikes at the start of this war after Hezbollah opened fire on Israel and Israel fired back.
1: Queensland police have charged a boy with alleged violent extremist offences. The 13-year-old was initially detained last Thursday, accused of making threats with a knife at a service station in Maryborough. Police subsequently raided a home on Saturday and seized an electronic device, and the boy has now been accused of planning a school attack and having dangerous radical material from the internet. Acting Detective Superintendent Jason Hindmarsh says investigations are continuing.
2: At this stage, we're not alleging a terrorist attack. It's this new state legislation where it's now a criminal offence to do acts in preparation of causing death and grievous bodily harm. If we do identify a terrorism aspect to it, we will investigate that also.
1: Border Force officials and New South Wales police are investigating around 750,000 files after a Newcastle man was arrested at Sydney Airport and charged with possessing child abuse material. Sarah Foster reports.
3: 32-year-old Bowman James Wood was travelling home from Thailand on Friday when he was stopped by the Australian Border Force. After searching his phone and tablet, officers allegedly seized thousands of images and videos suspected to contain child abuse material. Approximately 750,000 files are under investigation. Mr. Wood was granted bail on charges of possessing child abuse material and importing a Tier 2 good. That bail was continued at an appeal hearing today on conditions including he must make his bedroom available to police at all times for search purposes and must not approach any school, preschool, childcare facility, playground or public pool.
1: The state's health minister is urging his federal counterparts to do more to reduce the number of older Australians waiting for support at home. Nearly 365,000 Australians are currently receiving packages allowing them to stay at home, but more than 100,000 remain on the wait list. Minister Ryan Park says it's leaving hundreds of people in limbo in the state's hospital system.
4: They no longer require the care of the hospital, but they're stuck sitting in a bed, lying in a bed, waiting to be able to get access to a home care package, an aged care bed, or appropriate NDIS support. That's not fair on them, but it's also very unfair on people trying to access hospital services.
1: Sydney Star Casino has been fined $10 million over thousands of gambling and financial crime breaches. The state's independent casino commission found patrons were allowed to gamble for more than 36 hours straight without a break, and the staff failed to stop a banned patron entering the casino nine times and neglected to screen high-risk customers for money laundering risks. In sport, the Manly Sea Eagles are confident they can go all the way in the NRL this year under new coach Kieran Foran. After a poor start to the season, the Sea Eagles are now on 7 of 9 games with Foran at the helm. Winger Jason Saab says he's instilled confidence in the team since coming in.
5: I think he's, you know, everyone believes in him and he believes in us. And each week, the things that he's saying, I think people are starting to really believe a bit more and a bit more because the results are showing that, you know, it's just a domino effect.
1: Scattered to widespread showers tomorrow, most likely on and west of the southern ranges. There's also the chance of thunderstorms over the inland. For Sydney, an overnight low of 11, followed by a partly cloudy day with a high chance of morning showers and a top of 21. Mostly sunny Wednesday, a top of 21, partly cloudy with a slight chance of a shower Thursday and 19. 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
6: Good evening and welcome to PM. I'm Samantha Donovan, coming to you from the lands of the Wurundjeri people of the Kulin Nation in Melbourne. Tonight, the Treasurer Jim Chalmers says the government's tax changes aren't the only reason for the weakening housing market. Also, Israeli Prime Minister Benjamin Netanyahu orders fresh strikes on Beirut. And the Socceroos World Cup squad is announced.
7: So I think we've shown that we're not afraid to play the youngsters. Will they be better in 4 and 8 years? Without a doubt. But that's not to say they're not good enough now. If they weren't, I wouldn't play them and I wouldn't have them in the squad.
6: The Federal Treasurer, Jim Chalmers, says the government's proposed tax changes aren't the only reason for falling property prices and lower auction clearance rates. He says that rising interest rates and global uncertainty are also playing their roles. Only about half of the homes up for auction in capital cities sold in the last week. That's the lowest clearance rate since the start of the COVID pandemic 6 years ago. Jim Chalmers' efforts to sell his tax reforms come as a poll shows One Nation's primary vote is now higher than that of both the major parties. Angus Randall reports.
8: The hammer came down on just over half of all auctions held last week. Treasurer Jim Chalmers in

0: insists his budget's changes to negative gearing and capital gains tax discounts are not to blame.
1: The budget is not the only factor when it comes to those auction clearance rates. There are other factors like interest rates, and that's why we had already seen some movement in auction clearance rates before the budget.
0: The budget is continuing to cause political headaches for the federal government. In the first detailed release of post-budget housing data, Sydney and Melbourne's housing markets are down 1%, and last week saw an auction clearance rate of 54% in capital cities, the lowest since April 2020, at the start of the COVID pandemic. Jim Chalmers says Labor is on the right path and doubts any party could release a popular budget in this climate.
1: It's not especially surprising when we've got a budget full of hard decisions and not handouts, when we've got a global oil shock putting pressure on people and we've got these scare campaigns full of lies, that we would see these kinds of political outcomes. For me personally, I would rather get the policy right and lose a bit of skin politically than to take the easy option and leave everything exactly as it is and lock out subsequent generations from the housing market.
0: There's a bit more political skin to be lost today. One of the biggest post-budget polls shows Pauline Hanson's One Nation has overtaken Labor as the most popular party. One Nation has 31% of the primary vote, leading Labor on 28%. Anthony Albanese remains preferred Prime Minister, 6 points clear of Pauline Hanson.
2: Would I be able to do the job? I believe I could. I do believe I have the ability, but it's another year and a half outside the election.
0: The One Nation leader says there's a clear reason voters might move away from the major parties.
2: It's the cost of living is the driving factor of the whole lot.
0: Sophia Amasari is a research fellow at Griffith University. She's not surprised at the turn towards One Nation.
3: You know, Australian voters expressing their increasing dissatisfaction with the Labor, with the coalition parties and the way they handle the cost of living crisis.
0: Much of the boosted One Nation support came from older and regional voters, and in a shift away from decades of polling, women are looking towards One Nation.
3: This is something that up until recently will come as a bit of a surprise because women for decades have tended to steer away from far-right parties in Australia as in Europe. But we can see now that actually Pauline Hanson is the most popular party leader among women voters, according to recent polls. And One Nation is the leading first preference party among women voters. Whereas for men, Labor remains the first preference party.
0: Sophia Amasari has studied the rise of far-right parties in Europe, many of which are led by women, and says a woman leader can be a powerful asset.
3: So we know from political science research that if a woman makes an anti-immigrant statement, she was still seen by the public as more socially acceptable than if a man does. So, you know, leaders like Hanson, Le Pen, Meloni are really helping make the far right more mainstream, respectable and electorally viable.
0: The poll is bad news for the coalition as well as Labor, with the coalition on just 20% of the primary vote. There are hopes a blast from the past might help keep the coalition afloat.
4: I don't think there's ever been a party president who's taken a vow of silence, and I'm certainly not going to start.
0: Tony Abbott has the biggest national profile of any recent Liberal Party president, but the former Prime Minister insists he's not going to overshadow Angus Taylor.
4: My presence, I think, is an indicator that the Liberal Party hasn't forgotten how to be a very, very good government.
0: It comes as the Liberals published a discussion paper at the weekend discussing ways to bring young people and professional women into the party.
5: Angus Randall. To the Middle East now, where the Israeli Prime Minister Benjamin Netanyahu has now ordered his military to attack targets in the southern suburbs of Lebanon's capital, Beirut. Israel says it's targeting assets of the Iran-backed militant group Hezbollah. The new orders further expand Israel's campaign in Lebanon, which had already been condemned by France, Germany and the UK. Lebanon was occupied by Israel for two decades up until 2000, and these latest advances are its most significant in that country since that time. The ABC's Middle East correspondent Matthew Doran is here with the latest.
6: Well, in the last short while, Benjamin Netanyahu and his defence minister Israel Katz have announced that there will be strikes in Beirut's southern suburbs, focusing on Dahiya, which is often referred to as the Hezbollah stronghold in the city's south. This is an area which was hit repeatedly during the course of this war, and in recent days we have heard from senior members of Benjamin Netanyahu

0: whose coalition cabinet, including the far-right National Security Minister Itamar Ben-Gvir and the far-right Finance Minister Bezalel Smotrich, demanding that there be strikes on Dakhia, even going so far as to say that it should be levelled. In recent days, we've seen reporting in the Israeli press suggesting that there was frustration within the ranks of the Israeli military, that it wasn't being given the ability to launch these strikes. But there was also reporting suggesting that attacking Dakhia might not actually have the desired impact, because many of Hezbollah's top brass had left the area, had scattered themselves throughout other parts of Beirut and other parts of Lebanon. So targeting that area in particular might have been a stretch too far, or it might not have actually delivered the desired outcome there. So this is something which is a developing situation. We know that there are people leaving Dakhia as a result of this news spreading from Israel into Lebanon there. And it might be a coincidence, but certainly in the last few moments, we have heard planes flying over Jerusalem, perhaps fighter jets from some of the Israeli Air Force's bases south of Jerusalem, starting to head north to carry out some of these strikes. That not confirmed, but certainly one almighty coincidence, considering this announcement has just been made.
1: Matthew, how does this escalation of the Israeli campaign in Lebanon, how do you think it's going to affect the peace talks between the US and Iran?
0: Well, we're already hearing from the Israeli Foreign Ministry spokesperson, Esmael Begehi. He's holding a press conference in Tehran, and he has cited Israel's actions in Lebanon as one of the factors which is leading to a delay in a deal to end the war between the US, Israel and Iran more broadly. So it is having a direct impact. And we do need to remember, of course, that Iran had long insisted that Lebanon be included in the ceasefire, while the US and Israel had a different idea about that. And Iran's position at the time was backed in by the mediators, Pakistan there. We know that Marco Rubio, the US Secretary of State, he had already been speaking to the Israeli leadership, to the Lebanese leadership, trying to come up with a new plan to de-escalate this situation in Lebanon, given how it has flared up over the weekend. Israel seizing and occupying more territory, including taking the Beaufort Castle, a Crusader-era castle in southern Lebanon, with sweeping views over the south of that country and the north of Israel. The first time Israeli forces have held that territory in more than a quarter of a century, and certainly harking back to the time when Israel occupied all of southern Lebanon from the 1980s through to the year 2000. There is, of course, the factor here which is harder to control, and that is Hezbollah. Hezbollah launching rockets and drones towards Israel, particularly those northern communities. It hasn't been party to talks with the US and with Israel or the Lebanese government. Getting it to agree to any sort of de-escalation here seems to rely on how Israel will react. Israel wants Hezbollah to stop attacking, and then it will. Hezbollah wanting the opposite before it starts to call off some of its strikes. So it is a very precarious situation, that's for sure.
1: Matt, how are other Middle Eastern nations viewing the impasse between the US, Israel and Iran at the moment?
0: It's a really important question, because obviously while the Lebanon conflict is being treated as separate by Israel and to a point the US, it is inherently linked to this broader Middle Eastern war, which the US and Iran are still seemingly locked in a stalemate of negotiations, trying to come to some sort of end there. I think when it comes to the Gulf states in particular, there is a real anxiety about what could happen from here, whether or not war could recommence. We've seen occasional drone attacks happening in some of those Gulf states, even while this ceasefire has been in force. And we've also seen further military action from both Iranian forces and also the US on ships and on ports and things like that in the region while this ceasefire is there as well. Certainly there is this anxiety, but there does appear to also be some splits within the Middle Eastern nations as to exactly the way forward here. Should there be a total end to the hostilities? Should there be a more forceful approach taken by some of these Middle Eastern nations in standing up to Iran? Can they even withstand any sort of retaliatory strikes from Iran if they were to do so? We know that that was, of course, a serious issue at the height of this war, with hundreds and hundreds of drones and missiles being launched at the Gulf states, at countries like Saudi Arabia, really testing their defence mechanisms, their defence systems in a way that they haven't in the past. So while these negotiations are locked in a stalemate, there is certainly this anxiety about what's happening from here.
1: The ABC's Middle East correspondent Matthew Doran in Jerusalem. A Melbourne court has heard a woman who travelled to Syria to support Islamic State hasn't completed a de-radicalisation course despite arriving back in Australia last September. Australian police have charged Rayan El-Houli with being a member of a terrorist organisation and entering a declared area. She's now applying for bail. ABC court reporter Christian Silver was at the hearing today. Christian, what do prosecutors allege this woman did when she was in the Middle East?
2: Sam, we heard a taste of what the allegations are. They say that she travelled to Syria around 2013 or 2014 and joined Islamic State. And during that time, she's alleged to have married Islamic State fighters, to have also been quite a willing participant in declarations of support for the regime and terrorist activities. We heard today that she's alleged to have indoctrinated her children and tried to recruit others while over there. However, her time with the group seems to have come to an end around 2019, when the Islamic State Caliphate was defeated and she was then kept in a detention camp.
1: So she's now back in Australia with her children. She didn't arrive back in the country with the two most recent groups, but last September. So why has it taken so long for the authorities to charge her and get her into court?
2: Last week, when the federal police made the announcement that they had charged her, and this was a day after that second group landed, they said that it was due to evidence that had just been received in the last few weeks. So I think when one of those groups of women came back into Australia, police have obviously interviewed them, and it sounds like they've got some information from those interviews, which has then led them to charge Rayan El-Houli. Obviously, she's been someone that's been on the police radar for some time, but it seems like whatever information they got recently was what got them over the line to lay those charges.
1: Now, her barrister has told the magistrate today that she deserves bail. What were his arguments to support that?
2: Well, it was interesting, actually. Peter Morrissey, SC, got up in court and made quite a sort of a grand declaration that he clearly wanted everyone in the courtroom to take note of. And he said that she's renounced Islamic State. She wants absolutely nothing to do with it. And that's for the sake of her and her family. And this was something that she wanted everyone to know. So quite a clear message that it wasn't just about those in the courtroom or the magistrate. So he's clearly going to rely on that fact that her views apparently have changed. And while the full bail application didn't happen today, he did foreshadow that what we'll be hearing is not only her words, but also actions to prove that she's changed her views. And there'll also be some sort of expert evidence that will be given to support that defence claim.
1: But the court also heard that she hasn't completed a de-radicalisation course, which we're hearing a lot of these women and children returning from Syria are going to be required to do. She's been back since last September, so why hasn't she done that course?
2: It's a great question, and that's something that Magistrate Lisa Hannan, who's going to be making this decision on whether Rayan El-Houli is granted bail, the magistrate absolutely wants to get to the bottom of this issue. Peter Morrissey, the defence barrister, he said that she'd had, quote, a bit on in the last few months and that she does actually want to participate in these programs. He said that she's actually been dealing with some fairly serious health issues, possible diagnosis of multiple sclerosis, which is obviously pretty serious if that's true. So he said that she hasn't done it, but she's willing to do it and she's willing to be part of the legal process.
1: And I understand Mr. Morrissey also made a point about the clothes El-Houli was wearing in court today. What was the magistrate told?
2: Yeah, well, when she faced court last week for her initial hearing, she was wearing a niqab, which is like basically the full face is covered, but there's a slot which is cut out so you can see the person's eyes, and that was a dark colour. In court today, she was in a blue hijab, so basically a headscarf. So her face was clearly visible, and her lawyer said this was a deliberate decision because she wants the court, she wants the magistrate to be able to look her in the eye, to have a clear sense of who she is when she's making this bail application.
1: The ABC's court reporter in Melbourne, Christian Silver. This is PM. I'm Samantha Donovan. Just a reminder, you can hear all our programs live or later on ABC Listen.

0: Indigenous welcome to country ceremonies have become increasingly controversial in recent years. The debate reignited on Anzac Day after Aboriginal elders were booed at some Dawn services. The opposition leader, Angus Taylor, was among those condemning the disruption while also questioning the frequency of the welcome ceremonies. This Reconciliation Week, Indigenous leaders have spoken to the ABC about the importance of the welcomes and what could be lost if they're abandoned. Isabel Massali prepared this report.
1: On the riverbank of the Derbal Yerrigan on Whadjuk country in Perth, a crowd gathers to embrace a 65,000-year-old culture. Noongar elder Tina Hayden takes the mic.
2: Ngunbuja, Noongarbuja, Ngalabuja. This is my country, this is your country, this is all of our country. Stay blessed.
1: They're following in the footsteps of Fanny Baulbuk-Yuril, who died in 1907. She's remembered for walking over fences and even through homes that stood in the way of her traditional walking track. Today, she's immortalised as a statue at Government House in Perth. It's a building she once protested against because its walls denied access to her grandmother's grave.
3: Just an incredible story of resistance and resilience.
1: That's Noongar journalist and presenter Nerelda Jacobs.
3: You know, there are things that happen to us in this day and age, which means we can't perform our ceremony as it once was. So we can put ourselves in Yuril's shoes.
1: Continuing the traditions which Fanny Baulbuk-Yuril and others fought to keep alive now falls to leaders like Professor Colleen Haywood.
4: A welcome to country is a greeting. It says, come in, be comfortable, be safe, and we will look after you.
1: Modern welcomes are adapted from traditional ceremonies when Aboriginal people would ask to enter another tribe's country. A welcome to country is performed by traditional owners, and an acknowledgement of country can be given by anyone. Professor Haywood says there's a risk it loses value when used too often, but she wants people to learn more.
4: It is necessary before significant events and functions. And not just necessary, but I think it can enrich and really connect people to what they're there for. You want it to have meaning, you want it to be significant, and you want it to enrich people's lives in that process.
1: The welcome to country and acknowledgement of country have been questioned again this year. Anzac Day Dawn services are among the latest examples, with welcome to country speeches disrupted by booing and heckling in Perth, Melbourne and Sydney. But Professor Haywood believes it's important the tradition continues.
4: There is so much to be gained through understanding and appreciating a welcome to country. And quite frankly, there's not a thing to be lost in that. So it does make me wonder why some people would take the position that they do.
1: In the Northern Territory, Senior Larrakia Elder Dr. Richard Fijo has spent decades welcoming visitors to country and trying to educate people about his culture. He joins Professor Haywood in believing a critical part of a modern welcome is to educate people about Indigenous culture.
5: We are unique because we have been here for 65,000 years, and so our role is to share and to invite and create those inclusive spaces and invite people to exchange with us, because as much as you've got to offer, we've got to learn, and as much as we've got to offer, you've got to learn. And if we open our hearts to difference, we can learn so much more. And we'll learn so much more than closing off our hearts to difference.
0: That's Senior Larrakia Elder Dr. Richard Fijo in the Northern Territory. That report from Isabel Massali and Kian Burke. Well, 10 days away from the start of the FIFA World Cup, and the Socceroos 26-player squad has been announced by Football Australia. Two senior players will equal the Socceroos' record of 4 World Cup appearances, but many of the players will be making their debut at the world's biggest sporting event, which this year is being held in the US, Canada and Mexico. Here's Kimberly Price.
6: 17 of the Socceroos' freshly named squad will appear at the World Cup for the first time. Headlining the team is 22-year-old Christian Volpato, whose dual citizenship with Italy had been casting doubt over whether he would choose to represent Australia or the European nation. At the 11th hour, Volpato, who's been playing in Italy, chose the Socceroos. Coach Tony Popovic says he's excited by the new talent.
7: Technically a very good player, great left foot, he's comfortable under pressure.
6: Joining Volpato in making his first appearance for the Australian squad is Tete Yangi.
7: He's just stayed on our mind in terms of the profile that he has. It's very different to anything that we have here. In terms of his size and presence on the pitch.
6: Football journalist Joey Lynch is covering the World Cup for ESPN Australia and ESPN FC and says there's plenty of maturity in the squad.
8: Standing somewhat in contrast with Matthew Ryan and Matthew Leckie, who will be equaling the record for most ever World Cup appearances in going to their fourth World Cup, equaling the record set by Tim Cahill and Mark Milligan.
6: Since Australia qualified for the World Cup 12 months ago, Joey Lynch says Tony Popovic has made an effort to recruit young talent. Many of the younger players compete in football's top leagues around the world.
8: Somebody like an Alessandro Cercatti, new face Christian Volpato, probably one of the surprises in the squad. They're playing in Serie A. Connor Metcalf and Jackson Irvine, they spent the past season in the Bundesliga. We've seen Cameron Burgess and Harry Suter in previous years playing in the Premier League. In Tete Yangi, another surprise call-up perhaps. He's been playing in Japan.
6: Two of the most exciting World Cup first-timers are Mohamed Touré and Nestori Irukunda, who played together as teenagers for Adelaide United. Bruce Gitte was the football director who signed the pair in the 2019-20 season.
9: Touré always excelled in his age group, and he made one of the youngest scorers in A-League history, not just Adelaide United's history. And, you know, he really set the league on fire very, very quickly. Not dissimilar to Irukunda, who was playing at Croatia Raiders, a local club here, the now head coach of Adelaide United, had spotted him and, you know, he came to me and said, look, there's this kid, he's very raw, I think we need to have a closer look at him. And, you know, it didn't take us long to go and have a look and realise that he was exceptional talent.
6: Bruce Gitte says the teammates are close friends and that matters when the pressure is on.
9: There's a lot of challenges. Young age in a social media world, racism is still a thing as well. So, you know, when they weren't playing well, the vitriol's there. When they are playing well, the love and adulation's there. That's a lot of ups and downs. You know, having someone going on the journey with you, being able to lean on each other, that's a huge part in, you know, navigating the challenges of professional sport.
6: The World Cup kicks off on the 11th of June.
0: And a lot of fans are counting down the days. That report from Kimberly Price. Thanks for joining me for PM. I'm Samantha Donovan. The podcast of the full program is available on ABC Listen. And that's where you'll find ABC News Daily with Sam Hawley each weekday morning too. We'll be back at the same time tomorrow. Good night.

0: Adam Storey with ABC News. A senior polling analyst says One Nation's political momentum appears to be on a long-term trajectory. A new survey by the Organisation for the Australian Financial Review puts One Nation ahead of ahead on primary vote at 31%. Labor on 28% and the Coalition third on 20%. The poll also suggests more than 50% of voters believe the federal budget will be bad for the nation. Redbridge director Tony Barry says One Nation and Pauline Hanson have a strong chance of maintaining that momentum.
1: I think there's real momentum with the party right now. I think the budget was almost designed by Labor to push voters towards One Nation. The breach of promise, I think, was massive. And it really plays to people's, you know, greatest prejudices with politics, and particularly the two-party system.
0: Federal Treasurer Jim Chalmers says the government's tax system overhaul is not the only factor behind low auction clearance rates in Australia. Preliminary data from Cotality shows the national clearance rate for the week ending May the 31st was 54.5%, which is a six-year low. Mr. Chalmers says other factors such as interest rates have played a role in low clearances.
2: If we are making it easier for first home buyers to get a fair crack at auctions, then that's a good thing. We've only seen the preliminary numbers for Saturday. Some of those preliminary numbers have come up a bit. In other markets, they've gone down. But the budget is not the only factor when it

0: comes to those auction clearance rates.
1: The Premier says the government won't be held over a barrel by contractors disputing the cost of major projects. He's admitted the government has had challenges with the builders of the metro line to the new Western Sydney Airport, with reports the final cost could blow out by billions of dollars. Chris Minn says the cost of massive infrastructure projects would soar if the government automatically paid up whenever there's a dispute with a contractor.
2: We've got to hold the line. It's taxpayer money, and I'd love to have it up and running as soon as possible, but I'm not going to do it at the expense of taxpayers being taken for a ride. And in some cases, like on the M6, we have to send a message that you can't just send us a blank cheque and expect us to fill it in.
1: The metro line was supposed to open in October at the same time as the airport, but reports suggest it might not be finished until 2028. The Victorian government says it will strengthen the state's anti-corruption watchdog by giving it so-called follow-the-money powers. Integrity experts have long called for the powers, which will allow the IBAC to probe allegations relating to subcontractors on government projects rather than just public officials. The Victorian Premier, Jacinta Allen, has accepted in principle 29 changes recommended following a parliamentary review of IBAC. She's again acknowledged the serious allegations of widespread corruption on government construction sites.
3: Victoria Police can right now, and are right now, undertaking investigations. The Labor Hire Authority is counselling licenses, so there is already immediate action being taken. The follow the money investigative powers will be retrospective.
1: A fire at an aerospace facility in South Korea has killed five people and injured two others. With the details, North Asia correspondent Natalie Whiting.
4: An explosion triggered the fire at a Hanwha aerospace factory in the city of Daejeon in South Korea. The blaze killed five people. Two others escaped but were injured, with one seriously burned. The cause of the blaze is still under investigation. Authorities have said they couldn't access the layout of the factory because it's protected under national security laws. Large propulsion engines are made at the facility, and it works with rocket propellants. Local media is reporting Hanwha has issued an apology and said it will thoroughly investigate the cause to prevent future incidents. Natalie Whiting, ABC News.
1: Ukraine's President Volodymyr Zelensky has accused Russia of training abducted Ukrainian children to fight against their own country. Speaking to the US broadcaster CBS, Mr. Zelensky says his government has evidence of the program. It goes beyond previously documented evidence that Moscow has taken thousands of Ukrainian children for re-education in Russia. There's been no comment from Russia. Health authorities in the Democratic Republic of Congo have celebrated the recovery of four Ebola patients. The survivors are among the first to be discharged in the current outbreak. The chief of the World Health Organization says the survivors prove that the outbreak can be stopped, stressing that early detection is crucial. There are more than 1,000 suspected Ebola cases in the DRC, with around 250 deaths so far. The Australian share market fell slightly today, despite a solid finish to Wall Street on Friday. The ASX 200 down less than a tenth of 1% to end on 8,729. Scattered to widespread showers, most likely on and west of the southern ranges tomorrow. There's also the chance of thunderstorms over the inland. For Sydney, an overnight low of 11, followed by a partly cloudy day, a high chance of morning showers and a top of 21. That's ABC News. It's 25 to 7.
5: Patients and advocates call on Queensland's government to fix a raft of issues they say are plaguing the state's patient travel subsidy scheme.
6: Even if they approved me for an escort the night he's in hospital, that's only it's $70. Where do you get accommodation for $70
7: in Brisbane?
6: I know it's nowhere near close to $70 a night for accommodation or 34 cents a kilometre. What about the everyday Aussie?
5: And the incredible story of the Thursday Island teenager who survived a most horrific shark bite.
8: It's absolutely unbelievable. I can't imagine, you know, myself experiencing an injury like that, and how he could have had his intestines and his stomach exposed. It's amazing, basically, that he was able to show so much grit and determination and such a will to survive that he could swim back.
5: I'm Sinead Mangan, and this is Australia Wide, coming to you from Wadjuk Country, Perth. In Australia's most decentralised state, travelling hundreds of k's for routine healthcare is a fact of life for many regional Queenslanders. But rising travel costs are putting added pressure on tight household budgets. Patients and advocates are calling on the state government to fix a raft of issues they say are plaguing the state's patient travel subsidy scheme. James Taylor has the story.

0: What time's the train get in?
1: 11, I think. Plenty of time.
2: Kevin O'Neill regularly makes a 600-kilometre round trip to Brisbane from his home in Queensland's Fraser Coast region for life-saving healthcare.
3: So I've got blockages in the arteries, in the legs, and that just makes it really hard to walk for any given distance. You know, I might get 50 metres and it'll just start to burn and just makes it hard to walk and move around.
4: And you're needing to go to Brisbane for tests and such, is that right?
3: Some tests down there. It's the consults and that I still have to go down for, and any surgery is down there as well.
0: When Kev goes, we've chosen at times for me to drive him down, drop him off when he was going to have surgery, and then come back again the next day.
2: Kevin's wife, Rebecca, repeats the same 600-kilometre round trip 2 days in a row. She says Queensland's patient travel subsidy scheme doesn't pay enough to make accommodation affordable and is never paid within the mandatory 30-day time frame.
0: Even if they approved me for an escort the night he's in hospital, that's only, it's $70. Where do you get accommodation for $70 in Brisbane?
4: How long does it take for that to hit your bank account?
0: At least 6 weeks, 6 to 8 weeks.
4: So when I tell you, you know, it's in the policy for the subsidy, the reimbursements are meant to come within 30 days. I guess, what do you say to that?
0: I've never seen it and I've never heard of it.
2: One trip to the Prince Charles Hospital late last year on a muggy Brisbane summer's day turned into an even tougher ordeal than usual.
3: They cancelled my surgery at last minute because they had an emergency, and they got me all prepped up ready for it. Then I was told at the last second that they couldn't do it. It was like bye-bye and
0: Tried to get hold of patient travel, can't get hold of them. Tried to book him a train ticket home. The trains were cancelled because there were storms.
3: I had to walk from Prince Charles Hospital down to Gympie Road because there were just no other buses coming around that area.
4: How far is that?
3: I reckon a good kilometre.
4: How were you feeling at the time?
3: Oh, very hot and very sore.
0: Yeah, it was a 40-degree day.
3: Yeah, it took me probably about an hour to get there.
0: We have a son that lives in uni accommodation in Brisbane. And when he found out what was going on, he went and found him, picked him up and gave him his bed for the night and slept on an air mattress on the floor in his room. Lucky we had that. And that was at the point where we were going, what if this was one of my parents, someone older, someone with less mobility that didn't have someone to rely on, didn't have extra money to fork out for a hotel room for the night. What are they doing?
2: In 2024-25, the Queensland Patient Travel Subsidy Scheme provided financial support to more than 81,000 patients who submitted more than 310,000 claims for accommodation and travel subsidies. The allowances paid by the scheme, $70 per night of accommodation and 34 cents per kilometre for the use of private vehicles, were last increased in the 2023-24 budget. Advocates say the scheme is in dire need of reform in the midst of the cost of living crisis.
5: They're not able to get a hold of anyone through the patient travel subsidy scheme to organise a way home or accommodation. And then you've got others who are seriously considering or have cancelled their healthcare appointments because it's unaffordable.
2: Justine Christensen has advocated for the rights of rural patients for over 15 years.
5: Ideally, I'd like to see the accommodation subsidy changed in the way that it's done, and that is looking at a single rate and a double rate. So a single rate for $120 and a double rate of $160 would be fantastic. For the petrol reimbursement, I do believe it needs to be in line with the ATO, so at least 86 cents per litre per kilometre travelled. When you look at the Queensland Health Protocol and the requirements of a mandatory protocol, is stated that they are to be paying within that 30 business day timeframes, and you have a look and see how many people are not receiving it in that timeframe, something really must be done. And if the hospitals aren't able to meet that target, then the government should be putting more staff on. This is a breach of Queensland Health Protocol. It's not acceptable. I think the government has been quite out of touch with the patient travel subsidy scheme for quite some time.
2: Last month, Health Minister Tim Nicholls spoke on ABC Radio about an ongoing review into the scheme to ensure it's fit for purpose.
6: Minister, does the current patient travel subsidy scheme still reflect the real cost of accessing healthcare for regional Queenslanders?
7: Yeah, I've spoken to plenty of people about the patient travel travel subsidy scheme. In fact, I was the treasurer in the last LNP government that doubled the patient travel subsidy scheme, both the daily travelling rate and the overnight rate.
8: Are you going to do that again?
7: I'm not the treasurer this time around, so you'll have to ask the treasurer that question.
2: When queried by the ABC this week, a spokesperson for Mr Nichols says the government had heard loud and clear the public's difficulties in navigating the PTSS system. They say the Crisafulli government is reviewing subsidy rates ahead of the June budget, and they're working on system improvements to reduce complexity and speed up payment times. For the O'Neills, the minister's reluctance to commit to increasing the rates is galling, considering MPs' own travel entitlements.
0: I'd like to ask the minister himself what kind of rates he receives and subsidies, because I know it's nowhere near close to $70 a night for accommodation or 34 cents a kilometre. What about the everyday Aussie?
8: Rebecca O'Neill ending that story there from James Taylor.
2: ABC Australia Wide.
8: 3 weeks have passed since the federal court ordered Andrew Forrest Fortescue to pay $150 million to the Yindjibandi people in compensation for mining their native title lands without permission. The payout is the biggest of its kind in Australia, and yet the fight is likely far from over. The possibility of an appeal is something Yindjibandi Nurra Aboriginal Corporation Chief Executive Michael Woodley says he's been strongly considering since that dramatic day in court. ABC reporter Alistair Bates visited the Yindjibandi man at his home in Narrawana, a community only accessible by four-wheel drive deep in WA's Pilbara region.
9: There's a finger of the Portland River that snakes past Narrawana community. It feeds green grass grazed by horses and paperbark gums, home to dozens of little corellas. Narrawana means place of homecoming in Yindjibandi language, and that's exactly what Michael Woodley is doing.
10: This was part of the military station a long, long time ago. My grandfather used to come out here and as a young stockman and do his, you know, windmill round and dogging and some other, you know, stuff like that.
9: You can hear him greeting the stream that flows near his home. He scoops its water into his mouth and sprays it into mist, the way his grandfather taught him.
10: But from a cultural point of view, this is a sacred, significant river. This is where my grandfather's grandmother was born, you know, just up the river here. All Yindjibandi people, We once our feet hit our country, we automatically then click on to our inheritance. There's a responsibility that comes with that.
9: This water moves west from where Michael sits. It'll eventually dump into one of WA's largest rivers, the Fortescue. And it's the Fortescue that captured the imagination of another man, the youngest son in a long line of pastoralists and politicians from WA's Pilbara region.
11: Fortescue, the new force in iron ore.
9: Fortescue, which today has grown into one of Australia's largest miners and helped its executive chairman, Andrew Forrest, accumulate an estimated personal wealth of more than $33 billion.
10: This is our land. People need to understand that. We never asked for this. What we're asking for now, right, is justice.
9: Michael Woodley is the chief executive of the Yindjibandi Nurra Aboriginal Corporation. 3 weeks ago, and 1,500 kilometres away from Narrawana, he led his people to a landmark legal victory against Andrew Forrest Fortescue at the Federal Court in Perth.
12: Justice Stephen Burley finding Andrew Forrest Fortescue liable for cultural and economic losses, ordering compensation payments of $150 million for cultural and $100,000 for economic, for mining the Yindjibandi people's land without permission.
9: The decision was the largest native title compensation payout ever in Australia, but Michael Woodley is back on country, mulling over an appeal.
10: Well, yeah, I mean, look, that's something that we all have to be mindful of, you know, that the Yindjibandi journey is not only you know, starts and finish off with this process, it continues. It continues because we have generations of Yindjibandi people coming, you know. I got grandkids now, and, you know, I'm pretty sure I'll be a great-great-grandfather soon as well. And so we have a generation of Yindjibandi kids coming through. So we have to be mindful of that sort of stuff.
9: But legal expert Lauren Shave says spiritual loss might still be the clearest route for an appeal. Already one of the most significant valuations of Aboriginal connection to country in the history of native title.
13: I know people have tended to focus on the freehold value component because it's something that we know about and we can relate to. But I really think the more interesting part, and probably the part that on appeal

0: maybe explored and more light will be shed is on this valuation of cultural loss. To my mind, that is where the greatest potential for disruption may be.
1: Fortescue says it'll pay the $150 million but urge Injabandi not to tie up the matter any longer. A spokesperson told the ABC an appeal would make it harder for, quote, all parties to focus on broader solutions and opportunities that come with long-term partnerships, including employment, training, business development and economic participation. Company CEO Dino Otranto had this to say at a mining conference on Wednesday last week.
2: These are real issues that date back thousands and thousands of years. And I'm absolutely adamant that particularly in West Australia, our respect for First Nations groups. I mean, we don't even educate it in schools, right, the way we should be. We need to all take a big step up. And in fact, we look forward to, I think, turning the page on the relationship.
1: You have to cross iron ore rail lines to get to Nuttawana and follow a dusty Ford drive track almost 40 minutes. It's a tidy little community of about 30 people, but it's clear Michael Woodley has big plans. Today he's touring around the Australian Wildlife Conservancy. They're in early talks to establish reserves for the reintroduction of native plants and animals like emus who were driven out of the Pilbara as their habitat was split into mining tenements. Michael Woodley wants to expand housing here, establish more on-country and home ownership programs, and invest in commercial businesses. So it begs the question, how far is he willing to go?
3: Three bites of the cherry, I think. You know, you have a trial judge or a sitting judge first, and then if you're not happy with that judgment, and you've got, you know, an option to appeal to the full bench, and if you're not happy with that, then you got another crack to the High Court. So if that's the three round, then this is round one, right?
4: Injabandi man Michael Woodley ending Alastair Bates' report. You're listening to Australia Wide with me, Sinead Mangan, and just a word of warning, this next story includes some graphic detail of injuries. On a typical Saturday afternoon in October last year, 15-year-old Sammy Nye was doing what most kids on Queensland's Thursday Island do, hanging out with friends, fishing and swimming. When he was attacked by a shark, his weekend quickly turned into a fight for survival and made Sam a medical marvel. His treatment team believe it's likely his injury was the most significant caused by a shark and survived. Using cutting-edge reconstruction techniques, he's now home and learning a new normal.
5: For Sam Nye and his mates, it was a lazy Saturday afternoon off Thursday Island's quarantine wharf.
6: Me and my cousin was sitting in the boat eating mangoes. And then we decided to go fishing and swimming.
5: It was there he was bitten by a shark. His mum, Shannon Mosby, was at home when a neighbour ran to her door with news that stopped her world.
7: So I bolted, ran out the door, jumped in the car and sped down the road. When I arrived, I just screamed out to Sam, screamed his name, and when I went around the corner from the big tree that's there and I just saw him laying on the rocks and his left side was missing.
5: The shark had bitten Sam's torso, leaving his internal organs exposed. In the chaos, the community stepped up. They used a floorboard from a dinghy as a stretcher, while Shanna used her nephew's Broncos shirt as a makeshift bandage.
7: So I was shoving his intestines back in and helping to wrap him up. One of my uncles stood there with the spear in case the shark came back. When the shark bit him, he swam back to the rocks and tried to climb out. When he told his friends, go and get help. When I got there, he's like, Mom, I'm in pain and you run really fast. So I was like, oh, baby, I'd grow wings for you if I had to. He was squeezing my hand, so he was saying he's in pain, and I'm like, pain's a good thing, Baba, pain's a good thing.
5: Within 15 minutes, Sam was in an ambulance. Then came the long journey, a helicopter to Horn Island, then a plane to Townsville.
7: I wasn't panicking or anything, like there was just a stillness to it, watching the nurse and the doctor move throughout the cabin of the plane and counting how many blood bags that they've changed for Sam. So there was about 6 bags of blood they changed for him. He was sleeping, yeah.
8: And what were you thinking? Were you still thinking about what Sam's recovery going to be like, what Sam's life going to be like?
7: Pretty much. Oh, it's going to be different moving forward. Different's okay. Different's not good. Different's not bad. Just different. I can do different.
5: waiting for them.

0: Townsville was paediatric surgeon Dr. Brendan O'Connor. He had never been called for a shark attack before. Talking to the team in the Torres Strait, they were able to prepare themselves for Sam when he arrived.
1: The local team in Thursday Island had been quite concerned, given the where the injury was, that maybe his spleen or his kidney, some of the organs inside in the tummy, might have been taken as well. But amazingly, none of his organs were injured on the inside. His stomach and his intestines were exposed because he had lost all of his tummy wall and the peritoneum, that lining. But basically, the bowel itself was completely uninjured, which was really amazing. You know, a millimetre further and the bowel would have been injured as well, which would have been a much more significant problem for Sam.
0: Dr. O'Connor says the fact that Sam even reached the hospital is a miracle in itself.
1: It's absolutely unbelievable. I can't imagine, you know, myself experiencing an injury like that and, you know, having that survival instinct to and determination to swim. Shanna, Sam's mum, estimated it was probably about 20 metres back to the pier, which, you know, is mind-blowing how he could have had his intestines and his stomach exposed. It's amazing, basically, that he was able to show so much grit and determination and such a will to survive that he could swim back.
0: Sam had lost the full thickness of his abdomen.

0: There's some more cutting-edge techniques. A biodegradable high-tech polyurethane foam, which is often used for burns victims.
1: And it usually grows into the body. If it's put on a bed of healthy tissues, the body can grow new blood vessels and tissues can migrate into it over about 2 or 3 weeks. And then we use a few layers of that just to build up the tissue for Sam. And then after about a month, we were able to skin graft some of the areas. We found actually that the BTM was working so well that we were able to get even more than that 3 or 4 millimeters of thickness without having to sacrifice the muscle from the other side of his chest.
0: Dr. O'Connor believes it is the most significant shark bite that has ever been survived. He's consulted the Australian Shark Interaction Database and medical literature.
1: Sam's case is definitely within the medical literature the most extensive injury that's yet to be reported.
0: While Sam's case is likely record-breaking, shark expert Darryl McPhee says we have to put the risk in perspective.
2: We are hardwired to fear things that our ancestors feared. Thankfully, shark attacks are very rare. There are a lot of shark species that occur in Torres Straits, and that includes the bull sharks and tiger sharks. And whilst there are some historical bites in the area, they are thankfully rare. Most shark bites are on the limbs, particularly legs, but also the arms. It's certainly rare to survive a serious shark bite to the torso.
0: Recovery for Sam was slow. 24 surgeries over 4 months. But a month in, he stood up. For Shanna, the real sign her son was back wasn't his walking, it was his spirit.
3: When we had our first argument, I was like, oh, thank you, that's Sam. Like, to have that first argument from him being sick to being well enough to have a go at me, and I'm like, oh, that's my baby, there he is. Wasn't angry at all. I was just smiling at him, and he was getting annoyed with me because I was smiling. And I'm like, you don't know how happy that makes me to have you argue with me.
0: Sam is now home on Thursday Island. He still feels the weight of his survival, but he also feels a new strength.
4: It's like a different me. I make you feel like I can do the same stuff as before the shark bit me.
3: He believes in himself, and I guess that's what I love. He's my fighter. He's my warrior. Yeah. The milestones that Sam has reached, to me, that's

0: ferret, you know. They're a critically endangered species in Australia. They breed in Tasmania and they come up to the mainland in winter, I guess, to escape the cold and to feed up and take advantage of the blossoming eucalypts up here. I personally think they're one of the coolest parrots. They look amazing with their red face and their amazing call that they do. Yeah, depending on what source you're looking at, they say there's fewer than 1,000 birds left in the wild, and that number keeps going down. Whenever you spot one, it's pretty exciting. Like anything rare that you find when you first become aware of what you're actually looking at or hearing, it's pretty special. You get your stomach drops and you get pretty excited and you kind of just want to share the news straight away.
1: BirdLife Australia's Mick Roderick says last year hardly any swift parrots were seen anywhere in New South Wales, indicating the birds are migrating further north this year in search of food.
2: In years such as last year where we don't see swifties in New South Wales, we think, well, okay, the conditions must be really good in Victoria and there's no need for them to go any further north. If they don't need to fly that extra 400 or 500 kilometres, why would they? What the theory is then, because we're seeing so many so early in New South Wales and as far north as, well, there's been two birds in Brisbane, really does suggest that their food sources in Victoria are nowhere near as good as what they were last year. And that really points to the importance of having many options for swift parrots. They need to have options. And so having the intact forests around the mid-north coast is a very important thing for migrants and nomadic nectar-feeding birds like swift parrots.
1: And are swift parrots quite fussy eaters in what they'll choose?
2: They're reasonably fussy, yes. Similar to regent honeyeaters, they tend to go for the really high quality food sources, whether it's a blossom source or lerp. Lerp being a sugary exudate from a leaf psyllid. It's like a little umbrella that the psyllids cover themselves with to protect themselves from prey. Birds have learnt that is actually a nice sugary and carbohydrate-rich food source. So swift parrots generally are honing in on the low-lying fertile soil forests, such as around Lake Cadai, remnant forests that was spared clearing a long time ago when we established our towns and cities. So it's great to have these high-quality habitat areas for swift parrots to come back to.
3: MSC OCN reporting, and that is Australia-wide for today. Lovely to have your company. I'm Sinead Mangan. Cheerio.

0: Adam Storey with ABC News. The Israeli Prime Minister Benjamin Netanyahu has ordered strikes on southern Lebanon following what he calls repeated and ongoing violations of the ceasefire by Hezbollah. Middle East correspondent Matthew Doran has the latest.
1: Senior members of Benjamin Netanyahu's own coalition cabinet, including the far-right National Security Minister Itamar Ben-Gvir, had been advocating for Dahir to be levelled as a result of Hezbollah rocket and drone attacks on northern Israel. So we'll wait to see how quickly that comes about. We do know that there are often these announcements ahead of these strikes happening ahead of time. The exact timing of those strikes following those public declarations, there's no hard and fast rule as to when we might see that, but it certainly suggests that something is imminent there.
0: Airstrikes have resumed between the US and Iran as each side claims to have hit military targets near the Strait of Hormuz. William Howard Evans has the latest there.
2: US Central Command says it's launched self-defense strikes in response to aggressive Iranian actions, including a US drone being shot down over international waters. In response, Tehran says it's targeted a US airbase that's behind an attack on southern Iran, but has not specified where that base is located. Negotiations to end the months-long war failed to advance over the weekend, with US media reporting President Donald Trump wants to see changes to the terms. These changes reportedly relate to the Strait of Hormuz shipping channel and the removal of highly enriched uranium from the hands of Iran's government.
0: A senior polling analyst says despite One Nation's surging popularity, some of its voters remain concerned about leader Pauline Hanson's support for US President Donald Trump. A new Redbridge survey for the Financial Review puts One Nation ahead on primary votes at 31%, Labor on 28% and the Coalition third on 20%. Redbridge director Tony Barry says the party appears

0: just to have a strong base, although some hold reservations about Pauline Hanson's views of Donald Trump.
1: I'm still not sure we know where their ceiling is. I think their floor is probably at least 15%. Half of their vote say they won't change under any circumstances. The other half of their vote are more persuadable. They do have concerns about Hanson's relationship with Trump and her support for Trump and Iran, but, you know, they're working with a very strong base at the moment.
0: The state's health minister says the wait list of older Australians needing help in their own homes isn't going down fast enough. Latest federal data shows between December and March another 17,000 Australians began receiving aged care support at home through government packages. But Ryan Park says there are currently 1,300 people in hospital beds across the state who are still waiting for aged care or NDIS support.
2: We've got hospitals at the moment under significant pressure as we

0: providing enough aged care beds. That makes it really, really challenging to run an acute public health system.
1: A second man's been charged over a brawl at a teenage soccer game in Sydney's southwest. Police say a fight broke out between players at an under-17s match at Revesby on Saturday afternoon. Several spectators ran onto the field. An 18-year-old man was taken to hospital with injuries, including a bite on his back. Another 18-year-old man was arrested yesterday and is accused of affray and being armed with the intent to commit an indictable offence. A 47-year-old man is also before the courts over the incident. The owners of the Wiambilla property where two Queensland police officers and a neighbour were murdered are reportedly open to keeping a memorial on site. Aidan Train, the son of conspiracy theorist killers Nathaniel and Stacey Train, has sold the property for $190,000 after becoming its legal owner following the 2022 murders. He says the buyers have indicated they want to be respectful of the property and the lives lost there. Queensland Police Union President Shane Price says he hopes the new owners honour the sacrifice of Constables Rachel McCrow and Matthew Arnold with dignity.

0: North America next week. Midfielder Volpato only switched allegiance from Italy to Australia a few days ago, while Yenge was called into his first Socceroos camp last week. Coach Tony Popovich says he's been following the Japan-based striker closely.
1: And he's just stayed on our mind in terms of the profile that he has. It's very different to anything that we have here in terms of his size and presence on the pitch. He's really improved and he's got a lot of game time in the last 4 months.
0: Scattered to widespread showers, most likely on and west of the southern ranges tomorrow. There's also the chance of thunderstorms over the inland. A partly cloudy day in Sydney, but there's a high chance of morning showers and a top of 21.
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6: Mate, welcome to the show, the second half of it at least. NRL Monday with Andrew Moore. Looking forward to being joined in a moment by co-host Penrith forward Scott Sorensen. Plenty happening in rugby league. New South Wales setter Stephen Crichton.

0: They're double blows for the Broncos and for Queensland. In the first half of the show, I spoke with St George Illawarra prop Toby Couchman after the club's first win in almost 300 days. And he said, of course he was fired up to go head-to-head with the great Payne Haas.
1: Well, he's obviously massive, but he's super fit for his size. Keeps going all day, plays massive minutes, and he's got real athletic too. He just keeps working hard, He's, as I said before, best middle in the comp.
0: Your text messages remain welcome on 0467 920222. And Taryn, who texted me just before the news, I will get back to it. I won't skirt away from it, I promise. I'll confess my sins to Nathan Cleary's teammate, or Jack Cogger's teammate, Scott Sorensen. But we've been talking about all sorts of things, including is Brisbane in real danger of missing the eight? Is fullback the position with the greatest amount of quality and talent in the NRL? And the biggest surprise of the teams not in the eight? 0467 920222 to send us a text message. Scott Sorensen is here after playing in last night's game of the year, Penrith 20-18 win over the Warriors. Great to see you back here, Scott. How are you?
2: Thank you, Andrew. Yeah, really well, thank you. It's good to be back.
0: Nice to see you, mate. That game last night, how have you and the team pulled up? Because that was top rate.
2: Yeah, everybody had the ice packs on last night after that one. It was, very, very big challenge and, very pleased that we could come away with the result there last night.
0: The speed of the game was so fast. I don't think I've ever called a faster game than Origin 1 last Wednesday night. Then we did Cronulla Manly on Friday, which was, it almost looked like it was in slow motion compared to that. The Tigers Bulldogs game was a lot quicker. That was a really entertaining game. But then your game was probably just under Origin speed. Did it feel really quick?
2: It definitely had that finals intensity about it. We knew the whole week, we prepared very well for that. We knew the Warriors were up for the challenge.

0: This exceptional, but it was nice to see him after the game as well.
1: Yeah, he still has the craziest eyes I've ever seen. They are frightening. What does it mean to your team, though? You get the victory without Nathan Cleary and Isaiah Yeo and Brian Todd, or Casey McLean backed up. We'll talk about him in a moment because he is super. They didn't have Kurt Capewell or Mitch Barnett either, but I honestly, as Taryn is referring to in that text before the news, I didn't believe Penrith could win big games without Nathan Cleary. Is that important to you? Jack Cogger was brilliant last night, just doing his role. Everyone did their role. It was such a Penrith thing to do. But I'd imagine winning a game like that, top of the table clash without those key players, must do you the world of good.
0: Very much so. You touched on Jack Cogger there. His preparation during the week was just phenomenal. And, you know, they were coming at him all night as well, and I felt like he held his gloves up and really stood his ground and just directed the team beautifully. And then we touched on the boys missing, obviously, Nathan and Isaiah, but, you know, throw Mitch Kenny in there as well.
1: Yeah.
0: He'd be a great addition. But it was nice to have Liam Martin back there last night. But I thought Casey McLean coming back in was outstanding, and Isaiah Papali down that left edge as well.
1: Casey, you know, we talk about often players come back from Origin better. In all facets, the way they train, the way they play, the way they lead. That looked palpable last night with him. He only had a short stint towards the end of Origin 1, but did some incredible things. He was nearly the reason New South Wales won. And then he comes back into your team. He's the only one who gets a run from Origin. Was running rings around the Warriors. Gosh, he was good last night, as he's been all year. Do you see anything in him from going into Origin camp to turning up with you guys late in the week?
0: It's funny. He's such a relaxed, quiet character, and very humble as well.
1: Yeah.
0: You know, obviously he's got all this praise off the back of international football and the way he started the season with the Panthers. And I feel like that's just added to his form, and we saw that the other night. So it's not about what he says or what he's doing. I feel like it's just him and his confidence has grown, and he's taken that from the time in Origin, and he's definitely implied that last night. So that was very exciting and awesome to be a part of.
1: Last time we spoke to Casey on air, he was on a golf course the day after you'd beaten somebody. And I can't even remember who was playing with, but I said, you'd be the best of that trio by far, wouldn't you? It just strikes me that it'd be annoying and good at everything, as Connor Watson tells us Mark Nwanganituwaze is. But you mentioned humble. He said, no, I'm struggling. The boys are playing well. He would be that guy, though, isn't he?
0: 100%. Yeah. He's just, I think you just nailed it then. Anything he touches or any sport or we have like a few games that we play, like chess or, you know, all those sorts of things,
1: card games, whatever
0: it is. And he touches it and it just goes to gold. So, as you said, yeah, such a quiet and humble character who enjoys his sleep as well, if you get to know him. But, yeah, he is definitely like that for sure.
1: So coming from, you know, a gibbering old bloke like me who struggles with sleep, when you say he likes his sleep, what are we talking here? Because I've got a 19-year-old son, Sorrow, who works his bum off. He can work 15, 16-hour days, but then he'll sleep that long as well. What are we talking about, Casey?
0: Oh, he's just that type of person that can just sleep at a drop of a hat. I reckon he sleeps.
1: I think I'm hating this guy.
0: Probably
1: he's talented at everything. He's a good dude, and he sleeps when he wants.
0: He does. He can sleep on a bus trip. He can sleep standing up, really. You know, so it's just the way he is. It's just the type of style and type of, you know, person he is that not a whole lot phases him, and he's pretty happy to, just enjoy getting some sleep and get some shut-eye when he can.
1: So exciting to watch because, as we said with him, his start last year with a lot of you guys when you're off to a bad start, he looked like he was headed for a stint in reserve grade. He looked like his confidence was shot and his kind of second-year syndrome or whatever in the NRL, but he turned it around last year and was outstanding in the second half of the season, and he's carried it on this year. And so much of that, because in your long career you've had those ups and downs where you're in and out of first grade to start your career. It must be difficult to ignore outside noise and inside noise in the head and just keep getting things on track.
0: It is a challenge, most definitely, but I feel like a lot of credit has to go to our coaching staff as well. And Ivan, I feel like he plays such a big role in the belief that he gives us as players and as people. We touched on this the other week around my 150th game, and I feel like he just instilled that in Case and was patient with him and a few of the other younger boys as well that got an opportunity. And they have definitely grown and worked extremely hard. They work

0: extremely hard in this, and everyone forgets how young they are, right? 19, 20 years old. So for them to understand, you know, when things aren't going well, how to get out of that, how to work hard, how to, you know, set goals, and he's done that, and he's just come out the other end, and he's been fantastic.
1: Again, I'm keen to get your view on this, because we have discussed this before, the rhetoric that momentum kills resilience, six against kills resilience, you can't defend mistakes, you can't defend the set restarts, and again, you and I have discussed this. Great teams like Penrith, who are probably fitter than anyone else. The Warriors showed last night, you can do it. The elite teams can do it. And if you come out on the other side of it, it gives you such a boost and the energy seems to come back. It can be done. If you don't let yourself think, oh, well, we've given away three restarts, we're stuffed.
0: Yeah, well,
1: is that a lot? It's got to be physical, but it's got to be mental too, doesn't it?
0: Yeah, because, look, there was comments during the year that we just do it on purpose, and that's the furthest thing from the truth.
1: See, I'm convinced you do, but no. Oh, you're an honest man.
0: No,
1: first tackle, set restart, shock horror.
0: Definitely not.
1: Come on, Lindsay Smith, get off him.
0: Yeah. Look, it's the furthest thing from the truth. It's just, I guess it's between the ears, right? Like a lot of it, obviously, you just touched on fitness, like has a big part of it and a big role, but it's really between the ears and knowing that you have the defense, you have the team that can go for another set of six or go for another set of 12 tackles there. It's just, I guess, the way the game's going and you just have to accept it and get on with it. As soon as you can do that, the better you're going to come on the outside of that and the better outcome you're going to get. So I think we've done a very good job at the start of the year that, you know, accepting the rules, accepting that that's the way the situation is. And if you can use that to your advantage, then you need to do that.
1: So the set restarts, they've been here for a few years now, ever since play resumed after COVID in 2020. But if you give away three or four in a row and you're retreating, Louis always said you're much prefer to defend your goal line than, you know, 30 metres out. So it is defendable, but it must be exhausting if you keep giving them away.
0: Well, that's exactly to my point where, you know, it is laughable saying that we're doing it on purpose because that's, yeah, as I said, furthest thing from the truth. But
1: I'm going to call you a game on Sunday against the Tigers. I'm going to be watching closely again.
0: Go for it.
1: Okay.
0: For it. But, yeah, look, it's I can understand where Louis' point is. It is easy to defend on your line because you're not retreating 10, retreating 10.
1: Yeah.
0: But it's just at the end of the day, it's just doing your job. What's my job at the time? And if you can wrap your head around that, then you're going to give yourself the best chance to have a better outcome.
1: Are you a fan of the short line dropouts that have started to come into the game? I love them because, as we've discussed before, there's not a lot of areas in the game now where you compete for the footy. And if it's going to give you even a 30% chance of giving the ball back, it seems to be well worth it. A lot of league fans, it drives them nuts because we do see some horrible attempts at short line dropouts. Yeah. But when they get it right, it's a real contest for the footy. As a defending player and you know a short line dropout is coming, do you like that, knowing that if it goes awry, we're still going to defend 10 metres out?
0: Yeah, 100%. I do. I have to say I'm very lucky. I've probably the best halfback in the competition.
1: He's pretty good at it.
0: That can tee them up for us. But I think I enjoy and feel like I would want to challenge on the dropout. And if we can do that, then I'm all for it, 100%, definitely.
1: Yeah, it seems like every single club was like a big wave, wasn't it? Decided at the same time this is the way to go. 0467 920 222 if you'd like to send a text message. Scott Sorensen is here. I'm Andrew Moore. Were you stunned

0: to find out the Dragons had beaten Brisbane yesterday.
1: Yes, big time. I was blown away. I remember we were watching the game actually yesterday before we headed to our game. And actually, you know what, Andrew, I'll go back on that. I won't say I was stunned. I was surprised because we versed them a few weeks earlier. I know they were poor against the Warriors, but I just felt like they...
0: It was Magic Room, wasn't it? Yeah.
1: Correct. So I just felt like they were starting to build a little bit of momentum and their young boys were starting to... feel confidence among the team. So I wouldn't say I was stunned, but yeah, I was surprised that they managed to beat the Broncos up at Suncorp.
0: I'll tell you what stunned me, that they scored 30 points, because we called the game against Penrith and I thought they tried. Their effort was not in any question, but they looked like they could have played you until Wednesday and not scored again. Damien Cook, I think, should have been awarded a try, but that's their limitation in attack. So I was stunned they scored 30 points. That's incredible for them, and I'm sure you can speak to, as I did to Toby, about what it means for a playing group and a coaching staff and for family members and everyone, like you guys did last year. You go through a long losing streak. It's miserable. You can try hard to pump yourselves up and pretend you're happy, but you're not. So what does it mean to come on the other side of that?
1: It's very exciting, and it's more relief than anything. We went through the little window earlier last year, and you put in so much work, and it's so emotionally draining, mentally draining. And as you touched on, the families ride the roller coaster with you, and to come on the other side and get a win, finally, you're so happy, you know, for the group. You're so happy for the coach and the families as well. So it's just absolute relief, and it's such a good feeling.
0: You are a very proud New Zealand international, but you were born and raised in Sydney. Your heritage in the game is well documented with your cousins Dane and Kurt. Brilliant players they were here and for New Zealand. But you're also eligible for New South Wales. So what did you make of Origin 1 last week?
1: Well, I thought it was a great occasion, a great game. But, I was a little bit worried there for New South Wales at the start of the game. I'm sure every New South Welshman was. They were good enough to bring it back and turn the momentum and, chase the points down. I was very happy for the way Nathan went after the game. And to me, it was no surprise. And, I was happy that the Blues went away with the win.
0: The referees and their bosses will tell you they don't control Origin any differently to NRL. And I call bubkus to that. And I don't mind that they do. But... Do you have an issue with that in a big game, whether it's a World Cup game that's coming up later this year, an Origin game? Should it be refereed differently?

0: Yeah, it was a great game, wasn't it? The send-off, what did you make of that? Just as a league fan watching at home.
1: To be honest, I thought it was fair. I thought when he said it was a send-off and not a 10 into bin, I just saw him flying across and the shoulders, I don't know how you say it, it was like clocked. Is that right? Is that the term?
0: Cocked.
1: Cocked, yeah. Beg your pardon. I thought it was the right call.
0: Yeah.
1: Definitely.
0: It was one of those things. And what made it controversial was the ridiculous social media post the next day of the head-on-head contact, which came after the shoulder to the head.
1: Yeah.
0: That was very, very abundantly clear. But it's great. Even when I was calling Shark Park on Friday night and going for a wander at half time, and all I'm hearing is people debating the Kalyn Ponga send-off. Right. Well, that's Origin. How good. All right. Are you ready to dig deep into your wallet for buying and selling?
1: Let's go.
0: I can't wait to see what you do here.
2: Are you buying or selling?
0: All right, Scott Sorensen. The Warriors will be your opponent on grand final day. Are you buying or selling?
1: Obviously, we have to get there first, but I'm going to buy. I thought what they produced last night was some of their best footy. They are the real deal. They're in second position for a reason, and that's with missing a few of their Origin stars as well. So I'm going to buy into that.
0: You mentioned their middles. I mean, that's so good. Mitch Barnett, obviously, to come back into their team, and Kurt Capewell to come back into their team with the experience and class that he offers. But you get the feeling like they're well covered for Tanner Boyd's absence. Tamari Martin's playing really, really well. Chanel Harris-DeVita's doing his gig. And the strike they've got with Tane Tuipeke and the finish with the likes of Dallin Watney-Zelezniak, not to mention Cam Pereira, who scores better than a try a game in his career, which is phenomenal. They are the real deal, aren't they?
1: Absolutely. And you can feel that they really believe that. You touched on who Gibbsy was interviewing last night after the
0: Tane
1: game.
0: Tane Tuipeke, yeah.
1: And how disappointed he was. And you could feel that. You could feel that when you were going and shaking their hands. So I just feel like they've got the belief, they've got the coach there, they've got the resilience, and they're such a quality side, and I'm sure they're heading into the bye now so they can sort of reset, recharge, and then go again.
0: All right, Scott Sorensen, the Broncos, 4 points out of the eight. They're going to miss out on the finals this year. Buying or selling?
1: No, I'm not buying that. I'm not buying that. I'm selling that.
0: Selling that one.
1: You touched on that just before, that this time last year.
0: You looked it up, yeah.
1: Yeah, yeah. I had a look and I saw that they were in the exact same position. I can't say the exact same points, but the exact same
0: position.
1: But
0: they're 11th, right?
1: Yes, 11th as last year.
0: Where were you lot last year at this time? Because you were last after 10 rounds,
1: I think
0: weren't
1: we were 14th. Yeah, 14th.
0: Yeah, there you go.
1: I can't buy that. I just feel like their team, the caliber of players, and you touched on as well, the added injuries now, I understand that, but I can't see that their team is just too good, and obviously at the helm there with Michael Maguire as well, so
0: yeah,
1: I just can't knock them off yet.
0: Are you buying or selling? Teams are much better off having more State of Origin players, even if it results in short-term defeats.
1: I'm going to buy that, yes. Casey McLean, great example, heading into Origin, getting some confidence and just taking that into his stride. The back row from Newcastle that was in the squad for New South Wales, he went out, Dylan Lucas, beg your pardon.
0: Dylan Lucas,
1: and the
0: way
1: he performed, you can just see it. So I think it's huge for the amount of players to be. The more the merrier, I guess. You know, the more players you get selected, go into that squad, get that confidence.
0: It means you're going well.
1: Most definitely. Yeah. It's the biggest compliment ever.
0: I said this in the first half of the show, but keen to get your take because you've got a great one. Fullback is the position with the most talent. Are you buying or selling?
1: I'm going to buy that. Ooh. I don't know if it's just because you're rubbed off of me, the way you put it to me and the way you've spoken about it. But you just look at the caliber of players there. And of course, our one there at fullback, Dylan Edwards. Nathan's probably going to hate me for saying this and Yowie. But Dylan Edwards, James Tedesco. You've already named all the players, all the fullbacks. It's just incredible. And the amount of work they do, not just attacking and around the ball, but the defensive decisions they have to make as well. Yeah. And the pressure they're under. Jumping up for the high ball there at the back. It's a very big job. And I have to add that I'm very lucky we have Dylan Edwards back there.

0: Gosh, he's playing well. And finally, get your wallet out. Do the PNG Chiefs have an unfair advantage over your Perth Bears in terms of recruitment?
1: That's a good one. I'm going to buy that. Yeah, I feel like they do. I feel like they do, obviously, with the whole salary cap rules. I'm not going to sit here and blame it all on that, but I do feel like just they do have an advantage. It's as simple as I can put it, mate.
0: I appreciate your honesty. I thought you might hold on that one. All right, so that is buying and selling for this Monday night. Each week on the show, our producer of both the NRL coverage and NRL Monday, Ralph Tucker, comes up with his director's cut, as we call it, his favourite moment of the weekend.
2: The director's cut.
3: Hooter sounds and the Dragons are winners for the first time in 2026. And what a way to do it. They have beaten the Premiers at their home ground. The Broncos' title defence is on shaky ground. They've lost four in a row, the Bronx, but St George Illawarra win at their 12th start this season. 30 points to 26 for the Red V.
0: Hard to argue with. It was a great, great moment for St George Illawarra. On the text line, 0467 920222. Hi, Andrew. It's Barry. Loving the Monday night show as usual. Great conversation about the greatest game of all. I really think that Josh Curran charged down and the bunker decisions need to be exercised in such a fashion that the bunker gives the on-field referee a look at what he sees and then the field referee makes a decision whether it should be play on or they should come back. That's interesting, Barry, because some sports do that, don't they? So NBA?
1: I believe so.
0: NFL?
1: Yes.
0: They do it that way too, don't they? The referees they go are looking.
1: Yes. They get a look at it and then make their decision.
0: Your confidence level in bunker at the moment, is it 10 out of 10, 5 out of 10, 2 out of 10? Where are you at?
1: I would say 5 out of 10. I feel like, it's 50-50. Some weeks you get it, some weeks you don't. I guess that's as simple as I can put it.
0: Are there times on the field, again, you've been around for a while, that you're confused as to why a decision's been made? Apart from normal, I didn't do it, sir.
1: Yes, yeah. Yeah, definitely. But again, I feel like it sort of goes back to the six-again rule, as we spoke about before. You either get on with it and accept what's happened or, you feel sorry for yourself and doesn't go to plan.
0: I sold you under the bus there. I asked you a question with 30 seconds to go. So good to see you, mate. Appreciate you coming in. Good luck on Sunday against the Tigers.
1: Thank you very much. Cheers.
0: We'll see you out there. Thank you to Ralph Tucker, to Tommy, to Jared. Thank you for listening. I'm Andrew Moore. Can't wait for Thursday night at 7 o'clock. Catch you then.
4: Are there any winners in the cost of living crisis? 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
5: Questions. They've never been more important. So the one thing we'll never question is our duty to keep asking. ABC News. Keep asking.
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7: Thank you very much, Andrew Moore, and a big hello to you on this 1st of June, a pinch and a punch for the first day of the month, as they say. Here we are, June 1. It's Monday night. Great to have you here on Evenings right across 702 Sydney, 666 Canberra and ABC Radio New South Wales. Thanks for being here. Later tonight, speaking of the league, we're going to take you back to a year. We choose any random year on a Monday. Tonight we've chosen 1985. And for you, Andrew Moore, a fun fact, you probably know this one. It was the first year that New South Wales had a win in the Origin. I think the Origin actually began in 1982, but 1985 was the first time that the Blues had a win. Could 2026 be another year for the record books? 1985 was also the year that the Titanic was found. It was found just off the coast of Newfoundland in Canada. And it was also the year, 1985, that gave us this.

0: musical history, you would remember the Live Aid concerts that happened right across the UK and the United States. It was the hit song, this one, in Australia and indeed across the globe. Also tonight on Evenings, have you heard of the expression one and done? It relates to family size, and this is where we're heading. Almost a self-chosen one-child policy in this country. And what might be the unintended consequences of that, you ask? We're going to find out after 8 o'clock. But right now, it is time for the quiz. 1-300-222-702 to play the quiz, or you can play along on the text line 0467-922-702. First caller wins a book, as always, on the Evenings quiz. And if you're with me up until the 8 o'clock news, you'll win a fridge magnet and a book, and you get to play DJ. The question I'm asking you tonight as an icebreaker is, have you ever been frustrated in the shops when you need just one of something, but you can't get it? There's no single item purchasing. I was in the supermarkets this morning looking for one of those, you know, those round batteries that you put in your car key. I just need one. I've had one in there for, well, close to 10 years, and I just need one to replace it. Try finding a single round lithium-ion battery for your car key. Not possible. You have to buy three. Why is that? I'm going to lose the other two by the time I need it. I only need one and I need it now. Have you had that experience? The frustration of not being able to find a single in the item that you're looking for. Let's check the weather and we'll get into the quiz. In Canberra, tomorrow is looking like a showery day, a top temperature of only 13 degrees. Gee, that's cold. I thought it was cold in Sydney this morning. It's going to be 21 tomorrow in Sydney. Showers easing throughout the day. Newcastle showers and a top of 21. And Wollongong showers easing tomorrow. Later in the afternoon, a top temperature of 20. Let's play the quiz.
1: To play the quiz, call now. 1-300-222-702.
0: Yeah, frustration when you're in the shops. You just want to buy one of something, and they force you to buy an entire packet. Now, you don't need it, you don't want it, but what else are you going to do? What have you experienced? What sort of shopping frustration comes to your mind? Nick in Willaware is our first caller. Congratulations, Nick. You've won a book.
2: Thank you.
0: Hi. In the shops, you're looking around. Do you ever get frustrated that things are in multiples rather than just single items?
2: All the time.
0: Like what? What for you?
2: Trying to think what's in multiples that you always want to. Oh, just little things. Like if you just want a mini Kit Kat, but it only comes in a bag of 12.
0: But often you can buy single item chocolate bars.
2: Yeah, but sometimes you don't want the whole chocolate bar. You just want a mini one, but you have to buy a whole packet, and then you end up eating the whole packet. So
0: yeah.
2: Anyway, that's what happens.
0: Yep, yep. What about if you want to buy just one hot chili? Because you're making a particular dish, you don't want the single chilies, those big ones. They often sell them singularly, but the little tiny ones that are really hot.
2: Yep.
0: Have you ever seen them? Ever seen them for sale as a single item?
2: No, never. And cloves of garlic. Like you might need three cloves of garlic, but you can only buy a whole punnet of garlic. I think that's what they're called. Like
0: yeah.
2: The whole thing of garlic.
0: The whole kind of. The whole knob of garlic. That's got.
2: Yeah,
0: it's got about 30 garlics in it. But you know what I mean with the hot chilies? You might want one, and I think they come in a packet of about 100.
2: Yep, 100%. I know exactly what you mean.
0: Greg says, Renee, you need a thingy drawer. Yeah, I probably do need a thingy drawer, but do you ever find anything from the thingy drawer, Greg? No, things for me, they just get lost in the home. What about you, Nick?
2: I've got a charger drawer with old laptop cord chargers, you name it. And it's still in a box from the last time I moved house. I still have a box of stuff that I've no idea what it connects to.
0: Your first question comes from the world of news. Here it is. Nick, this year's...

0: COVID festival across Sydney has officially cancelled what event?
1: The drone show.
0: The drone show is correct. Yeah, no more drone show. Is that disappointing?
1: Oh, not particularly. No, I think it was pretty silly to begin with, to be honest.
0: Are you happy with a replacement of a fireworks show?
1: Yeah,
0: you don't care either way?
1: No, I don't care either way.
0: You don't go to Vivid?
1: Went once, wouldn't go back again. Sorry, just no.
0: How long ago did you go? A
1: couple of years ago, and you just found yourself walking around in long lines of people heading in the same direction, then heading back in another direction. But anyway, that's maybe it was me. I don't know. I'm sure it's fantastic, just not for me.
0: Maybe seen one, seen them all kind of thinking.
1: Yeah, I think so. Yeah.
0: That's fair. Here's a voice. This is an actor, an American actor. He turns 89 today. Happy birthday. Who is this voice?
2: I was born in Memphis, Tennessee. I had a long haul from where I came from. Courage. Courage is the key to life itself.
1: Is it Morgan Freeman?
0: Yeah, it is. Morgan Freeman. Nicely done. 1-300-222-702 to play the quiz. Oh, this is a good one. One chicken breast. Try finding one chicken breast or one thigh fillet, says Louise in Nara. Maybe a butcher. Maybe a butcher would sell you.
1: Yeah, butcher. Woolies at the delicatessen counter. You can definitely get just a single breast of chicken.
0: Yeah.
1: Absolutely.
0: Okay. All right. How about this one on the text line? Not sure if this has quite the same effect, but I have a problem with pizza bases. You want to make a pizza just for one person, and it's so annoying because they always come in a packet of two or sometimes four. Yeah.
1: Yeah.
0: Although I guess you can freeze those bases, can't you?
1: You can.
0: You see, I just don't have any use for the two other lithium-ion batteries for my car key.
1: Yeah, I agree.
0: Maybe I can give them away.
1: I had that recently and had to buy three. I was absolutely astonished. Yeah, you know what? I don't know where the other two are. There you go.
0: Nick, two states or territories today have had a public holiday. Can you name one of them?
1: Ooh, two states or territories have a public holiday today. South Australia, I think, is one.
0: Is that your answer?
1: Yeah, I'll say South Australia.
0: Is South Australia a state that had a public holiday today? Sorry, Nick. Yeah.
1: No problems.
0: Never mind. 1-300-222-702 as we bid farewell to Nick. Any ideas of who had a public holiday today? Which state or territory? Not South Australia. 1-300-222-702. Plenty of opportunity tonight on the phone lines. If you want to get through and win a fridge magnet, tonight might just be your night. This is an unusual experience, but I'm going to have to play this to get you to call.

0: in Albion Park. Thank you, Jesse. Hello.
1: Hello. Good evening, yes?
0: Very good. Jesse, shopping frustration. Ever had anything where you think, goodness me, why can't I just buy a single item of that thing?
1: Oh, yes, definitely. I whenever I see something I probably not need but want, I just go, bang, I've got it. That's just me.
0: So have you ever tried to buy a single toothbrush?
1: A single toothbrush? No, I usually buy them as a pack because yeah. they're more cheaper that way.
0: Right. But what if you just want to buy one? What if you're travelling and you just want to go into a Sydney store or a new Novocastrian store or a Wollongong shop and buy one solo toothbrush?
1: I've never actually done one solo toothbrush before, never.
0: Jesse, you're a first-timer. Thanks for calling in. Oh, you only got half of that. I'll play it for you again, shall I?
1: Yep.
0: First-time caller. Moving on, which state or territory has had a public holiday today? There's two of them, not South Australia.
1: WA and the ACT.
0: Yeah, well done. Here's a news question.

0: Construction on the Victoria Park Stadium began. It's the Kia Stadium for which major event? Construction began on the Victoria Park Stadium. The Kia Stadium for which major event? It's a big one. It's a big event.
1: Is it the, No, I can't think of it.
0: That's all right, Jesse. I bid you good night. Thanks for calling.
1: Thank you.
0: Might call again. 1-300-222-702. Hugh is on the Hume Highway. On the Hume Highway or just driving on any highway, Hugh?
2: No, definitely the Hume Highway.
0: You're on the Hume Highway. Very good, Hugh. Great to have you. Ever been frustrated when you're trying to buy a single item of something, but it comes in a packet?
2: Yes, absolutely. We all have. When you go to buy a part for your car and you can't buy the individual broken bit, you've got to buy the incomplete housing and all the bits that go with it. The other thing that happened to us is we lived in the UK and we would find that a lot of shopping items were two for the price of one and we would end up wasting a lot of food. So we went to another shop where the food was of a better quality. And we ended up saving money because we didn't throw so much out.
0: Yeah, two for the price of one. You only want one. Can you get that one for half price? That's my question. So, do the news. Construction on the Victoria Park Stadium began today. It's the Kia Stadium for which major event?
2: I was really hoping that you wouldn't ask me this one because I don't know the answer. But I've got two ideas. So maybe it's an Olympic stadium because you were saying it was major. Well, the other one was the one in Tasmania, but I think that was scrapped. So I'm going to go Olympic Stadium. Where would it be? It's not coming to me, I'm afraid, but yeah, I'm going to go Olympic Stadium.
0: It is an Olympic Stadium. For which Olympics?
2: LA.
0: For the LA Olympics, is Hugh right? Sorry, Hugh, not LA.
2: That's thank all right. you for having me on.
0: Oh, thank you for being here. 1-300-222-702. Rebecca in Woolloomooloo. Hello, Rebecca.
3: Hello, how are you?
0: I'm terrific. Thanks for being here. First time caller. The Victoria Park Stadium, construction began on it today. It's the Kia Stadium for which major event? It is the Olympics. Which Olympics?
3: The Olympics that Brisbane will host.
0: That's it. It's the Brisbane Olympics. Well done. Brisbane Olympics 2032. Last night there was a blue moon in the sky. What does a blue moon mean?
3: It's a moon that occurs more than once in the cycle of the moon. So it can occur two or three times.
0: Yeah.
3: More than usual.
0: Yeah, very impressive. That's right. I was looking for second full moon in a month, but can you get three full moons in a month?
3: Well, I think I read something about it, that occasionally you can actually get a third one, and that the one we had last night was potentially a third one because it was right at the end of the month. But, yes, generally, as I understand it, two full moons in a cycle. So there you go.
0: There you go.
3: And also, a beautiful coloured rose. Blue moon roses are my favourite rose. There you go. Another bit of trivia.
0: Very good, Rebecca. Now, Andrew on the text line says, sometimes I just want the one bus to come, but I have to wait until three come along at once. Yes, that's a bit tongue-in-cheek. Carlo says, good evening, condoms never come in singles. They always come in a packet. What else comes always in a packet, never as a single item, Rebecca?
3: There's so many things that come never as a single item, are there? I'm just trying to think off the top of my head.
0: I mean, you can't get toilet paper as a single item, can you? You can't buy one roll.
3: You can't buy one roll. And, you know, as a single chick who loves to cook, supermarkets are designed not for the single person. So often food quantities come in more than one.

0: It can get a bit tricky, I tell you.
1: Yeah. Well, it's a bit annoying, actually, I've got to say. If you only want one chili, I only want one red hot chili, and there's 100 in the packet.
0: And you can't make curry forever, you know. What do you do with the rest of those chilies? I don't know.
1: Maybe
0: you become the local chili supplier or something like that.
1: Yeah. Now, here's a song. I'm looking for the name of this song and the artist.

0: Songs are not my strong suit, I'm afraid. I certainly have heard the words to that one numerous times, and when you tell me what the name of it is and who's sung it, I'll go, of course it's that person, but I'm afraid I'm not going to be able to help you with that one.
1: That's all right, Rebecca. It's been lovely to chat to you. Thanks for being here and having a go.
0: Thank you. Good night.
1: 1300 222 702. Do you know the name of this song and who it's by?

0: Esther in Canberra. Hi, Esther.
1: Hello.
0: Hi. Do you know that song?
1: I feel like I could almost sing along with it, but I don't know who it's by. It might be called Easy.
0: It is Easy. Would it come to you if I play...

0: Like, I want to say Roy Orbison, but is that right?
1: Oh, Roy Orbison. No? Is that your answer?
0: Yeah, we'll go with that because I have no idea, really.
1: It's not Roy Orbison. Sorry, Esther. But you are a first-time caller. So congratulations for that. That's exciting for us. And yes. Esther, do you have a frustration when you're shopping that you can't buy a single item of something?
0: Yeah, so herbs. Like, I don't want a whole, you know, bunch of herbs. I just need, like, one or two stalks and then... Because the rest often just, like, goes, you know, gooey and soggy because you don't use it all.
1: Yeah. Although some people say you can freeze herbs. Not all. I don't think you can freeze basil. But you could possibly freeze the rest of the bunch.
0: Yeah.
1: And
0: that's
1: use
0: true.
1: It at a later date.
0: That.
1: Yeah. I don't know if you can freeze 100 chilies, red hot chilies, though.
0: No.
1: Maybe you can. I don't know. I haven't thought about that, but...
0: You can dry them, dry chilies, though. My father dries chilies.
1: Does he?
0: Yeah.
1: He doesn't buy them dried in a packet.
0: No, because he actually hates chili. But he grows a whole lot of chilies and then they don't eat them very fast. So then he dries them and then, like, makes, you know, chili powder.
1: Wow. Gosh, that's a commitment to his chili loving.
0: Yeah, well, he actually hates chili, which is the ironic thing. He can't handle eating any chili.
1: That's so funny. Andrew says when it comes to AA batteries, they never come in packets less than 24. Or more. Sometimes you just want two.
0: Yes, that's very true.
1: Yeah. Mm. Thank you, Esther. Have a good night.
0: Thank you.
1: 1-300-222-702 to play the quiz. Who is this song by? I'm easy. And yes. Hi, Bob.
2: Hey, how you going?
1: Yeah, great. Who's that song by?
2: Well, it's Commodores.
1: Yeah, it is Commodores. Nicely done. The Australian snow season officially opens when?
2: In winter.
1: And when's that, Bob?
2: I think it opens today.
1: The Australian snow season officially opens, is today your answer, Monday the 1st of June?
2: Oh, I don't know. Yeah, possibly.
1: Possibly, yes,
2: yeah,
1: it is.
2: Yeah, yes,
1: it doesn't.
2: Yeah, no, but.
1: Well, that is the correct Australian answer, yeah, no, but. But unfortunately, it's not today. Sorry, Bob.
2: Yeah, that's okay.
1: What do you wish you could just buy one of in the shops, Bob?
2: A nut.
1: A nut.
2: You know, I bought a, you get these nuts, they're called dead dome nuts or covered nuts. I only needed four.
1: Yeah.
2: Righto, and I had to buy five. You know, and this nut I've got now is just sitting on my bench, and I've got, where am I going to put it? You know, I've got nothing to use it on. And if I want to build something else, I'll have to go buy another five nuts, and I'll end up having two of these things left over. You know, so it's just out of control, you know, like you go to the hardware shop, righto, and you got to get five screws, five washers, you know, and I just, and it's just starting, you know, like, you know, I don't know where it's going to end. Yeah, you know, I really don't.
1: They just want you to spend more, don't they, in the hardware shop?
2: Well, it's a waste of resources, though. You know, like that nut, right, I could have ended up over, I don't know, in some country which they were selling three nuts in a bag. You see?
1: I see.
2: I just don't know where it's going to end.
1: Where is it going to end? No, nobody knows, Bob.
2: Nobody knows. No,
1: but I care.
2: Yeah, well, I just work in my workshop, you know, and I, you know, mess around in there. I go, righto, I've got to go buy some nuts. And guess what? I'm going to come home with five of them.
1: Bob, you and I need to open a shop where we sell just single nuts. Single nuts, single screws.
2: Well, believe it or not, in Canberra years ago, there was a nut and bolt joint in Belconnen, and that's all they did. You could buy one nut or one bolt.
1: Don't tell me they're out of business.
2: And, yeah, they're out of business.
1: Thank you, Bob. Have a good night. 1-300-222-702. When does the Australian snow season officially open? It's not today. Sharon in Potts Point. Hello, Sharon.
3: Oh, hello. Sorry, I was laughing at Bob.
1: Our business idea is not going to work, is it, Sharon?
3: Not sure.
1: We're going to sell one red hot chili. We're going to sell one egg.
3: Yeah.
1: And make no money.
3: One roll of toilet paper. Yeah.
1: One roll of toilet paper. You know, you would have paid anything for one roll of toilet paper back in the pandemic.
3: Actually, when I was working for one of the sort of supermarket type places during COVID, for Easter, they gave us a roll of toilet paper and an Easter egg.
1: Stu wants to buy one sock because... I'm with you, Sue. You get a hole in one sock or you lose one sock, which happens in my house a lot, and you just want you want one sock to replace that to make it a pair. Sharon, the time has completely eaten us up tonight. Half an hour is not enough time for this quiz, clearly.
3: No.
1: So the Australian snow season, if you get this question right, the quiz is yours, which means a fridge magnet's coming your way. It officially opens when? Not today.
3: This weekend.
1: This weekend? Saturday the 6th of June, is it?
3: Yeah. It's always the long weekend. Yeah.
1: Is she right? Yes, she is. Will you be there, Sharon?
3: Sadly, no. I will not be.
1: Will the snow be there?
3: I think they've had a little bit. Oh, they're forecasting some for the rest of the week, so they might be.
1: It's funny, isn't it? It's funny to work out in Australia whether you're going to get snow at the beginning of a season, in the middle of the season, at the end of the season, or no snow at all in the season.
3: Exactly.
1: Yeah.
3: Yeah.
1: Anyway, that's just the weather, so I can't, no one can predict that. Sharon, what song would you like to hear tonight? Because we've got such a short show on a Monday, we've only played one song, which is Easy.
3: Well, there we go. How about we have Easy?
1: You can have Easy, or you can have any song of your choice.
3: I will just go with Easy. That'll be easy.
1: That will be easy. You have a good night, Sharon. Well, stay on the line. We'll get your details. A fridge magnet and an ABC book is coming your way. And here's the Commodores. The song is Easy. Incidentally, at the Big America 250th anniversary, backed by Trump, the Commodores have backed out of that. So they won't be playing at the big 250th anniversary for America, celebrating American independence. But some bands are. A lot of them are pulled out, though.

0: Now, here's a good idea. Thank you, Linda. She says if you want to buy just one lithium-ion battery for your car key, go to a locksmith. They'll give you the battery. Wow. Ducky says, don't overthink what you're buying or what you're wasting. If you don't buy that one red hot chili for your meal, it won't be as fantastic, and it's always about the meal. Life is simple. Someone else says about Bob and I opening up a shop to sell just like single nuts. He says we could call the shop a pair of nuts. And someone else says try buying just one celery stick or one kale stick, one kale by the stalk. Not possible. Matt says I tried buying one match once. I couldn't find a packet of matches with less than 50 in it. Yeah. Single item shopping. It's not an easy task, Commodores. We're coming up to 5 minutes of news at 8 o'clock, and then the expression one and done. Relating to family size, is this where we're heading? A self-chosen one-child policy?
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2: ABC News, good evening. I'm Noni Edwards. A senior analyst says despite One Nation's surging popularity, some of its voters remain concerned about leader Pauline Hanson's support for US President Donald Trump. A new Redbridge survey for the Australian Financial Review puts One Nation ahead on primary vote at 31%, with Labor on 28% and the Coalition third on 20%. Redbridge director Tony Barry says the party appears to have a strong base, though some hold reservations about Pauline Hanson's views of Donald Trump.
3: I'm still not sure we know where their ceiling is. I think their floor is probably at least 15%. Half of their vote say they won't change under any circumstances. The other half of their vote are more persuadable. They do have concerns about Hanson's relationship with Trump and her support for Trump and Iran. But, you know, they're working with a very strong base at the moment.
2: Queensland police are asking for public assistance as they investigate how a 9-week-old baby sustained serious head injuries on the Sunshine Coast. The baby boy was taken to Sunshine Coast University Hospital about 11 p.m. on April 24th this year after being injured at Kurrumundi. He was admitted to intensive care and survived. Detectives are still trying to establish how the injuries occurred and urging anyone in the Kurrumundi area to contact police. Western Power's crews have been working in trying conditions after a severe storm lashed the southern half of WA, affecting more than 160,000 customers since Saturday. The Bureau of Meteorology has confirmed the region has experienced one of the most powerful storms in decades. The weather system brought heavy rain and damaging wind gusts of up to 135 kilometres, with authorities receiving more than 800 calls for help across the state. Western Power says they still have 200 hazards to fix, and 34,000 homes remain without electricity. Internationally, Iran is blaming a lack of trust and Washington's contradictory positions as the reasons behind a stalled peace deal. William Howard Evans reports.
4: Violations of the ceasefire are themselves indicative of US misconduct and bad faith and merely intensify the existing mistrust. They're the words of Iran's foreign ministry spokesperson, Esmail Baghaei. His sentiment follows the US hitting several Iranian military sites over the weekend as Tehran targeted an American base in return. It marks the third escalation of its kind in a week. Meanwhile, US President Donald Trump is calling for calm.

0: using a post on Truth Social to urge his critics to sit back and relax, adding it will all work out well in the end as Iran really wants to make a deal.
1: Residents in Lebanon's capital, Beirut, have started to flee after Israel's Prime Minister Benjamin Netanyahu ordered strikes on the country's south. The BBC's Lina Sinjab has more.
2: Well, it's a clear message of escalation, especially it's coming at a time where there is huge diplomatic efforts for de-escalation. We've heard about the talks between the U.S. Secretary of State Marco Rubio and the Israeli Prime Minister and the Lebanese President. Basically, the starting point was to spare Lebanon any Beirut any attacks, and then that will lead into a gradual de-escalation into the south. And just within the course of 24 hours, we hear a contradicting message from the Israeli Prime Minister to attack Beirut.
1: A woman rescued from quicksand on an Adelaide beach is warning others to be careful near soft sand and rising tides. 20-year-old Mads June was walking at Glenelg North when her leg fell through the sand, leaving her trapped for about an hour as water began pooling around her. Four police officers and five firefighters helped pull her free in dark conditions after she called 000. Ms. June says she was lucky to have a friend and phone with her, warning children or elderly people may not have been able to get help as easily. To sport now, and Matilda's defender Steph Catley says the team's upcoming friendlies against Mexico will help turn the page on Australia's heartbreaking loss in soccer's Asian Cup. Australia lost the final 1-0 to Japan back in March, denying the Matildas a chance at winning the trophy on home soil. The national team is back in Australia ahead of two matches against Mexico, with the first in Newcastle on Saturday night. Catley says the games will serve as important preparation in the lead up to next year's World Cup.
3: This kind of time goes really, really fast leading into major tournaments, but it's another opportunity for us to breed younger players and to give them big experiences. And these games coming up against Mexico will be another chance to do that.
1: That's the latest. ABC News.
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6: G'day, g'day. Welcome back. This is Evenings. Hope you're doing well. Have you had a good day today? The first of the month. So a pinch and a punch for that. Coming up, we're going to take you back in about half an hour or so to the year of 1985. What happened for you in 1985? What do you remember from that year? We've got a whole lot of audio to play to you, and maybe it will spark a memory, and you'll share perhaps what you were doing at that time. This was the hit song in Australia and indeed the world.

The Live Aid concerts were the talk of the globe, weren't they? They were such huge events, both across the UK and the United States of America. So what were you doing in the year of 1985? The Titanic was discovered off the coast of Canada in this year. A whole bunch of things happened. It was the year that the Blues first won Origin, 1985.

take a look at brain freeze. What is brain freeze? Have you had it? You know that really cold ice cream kind of headache that you get? Some people get it a lot. Other people have never had it. But it's that sort of stabbing pain or pressure in your forehead. Not in your mouth, curiously, but in your forehead. So what is brain freeze? And does it indicate something else that's going on? We'll chat about that in a tick. But before we do that, have you heard the expression one and done? One and done. We're hearing it more and more. It relates to families, family size. And my question is, are we seeing a time in Australia where we're almost self-imposing a one-child policy? Now, if you were a child of three or four, maybe even six or eight,

0: You might be surprised to hear that many Australian couples are choosing to only have one. In fact, one in four women have recently said, the age between 18 and 45, that they choose not to have any children. That's one in four women have said that. Only 9% of women between 18 and 45 reported to have three or more children. But the stat that's surprising is the number of families who are choosing one and done. So what are the unintended consequences of that, do you think? 1-300-222-702 if you've got some thoughts, or the text line 0467-922-702. Terry Rawnsley is an urban economist at KPMG and joins us now. Hi, Terry.
1: Hello.
0: I'm interested in this, particularly tonight, when we learn that One Nation, according to the latest Redbridge poll, has now become the most popular party in terms of securing the primary vote at 31%, leading Labor, who is only getting a 28% primary vote, and the Coalition at 20%. So One Nation at 31% becomes the leading most popular party in Australia right now. Largely, their policy is anti-migration, isn't it? Anti-immigration. So if you have, if you accept that Australians perhaps are saying no to immigration and families are not having children, well, they're choosing to have one at best, but many are having none, where does that leave the country?
1: Yeah, and we've had this sort of, what we would like is on average all women to have sort of on average 2.1 children during their lifetime. That's called the replacement rate. So if you have 2.1 children, your population kind of holds steady. And Australia really hasn't been at that level of fertility since probably the late 70s. So we've sort of had almost 50 years of not enough babies being born in Australia. And over that time, migration's kind of filled the void. It's brought in those key workers that we've needed to grow the economy, aged care, construction, IT workers. So Australia's really been built around international migration for the last 40 or 50 years.
0: Mm. There are big consequences, aren't there? If we say no to immigration and we don't replace ourselves, who's going to pay all the taxes to support aged care pensions, hospital bills, the road network? Need I go on? Yeah, where's the money coming from to support an ageing population?
1: Yeah, and once again, this has kind of been sort of a well-known challenge. The first international report was released in 2002, and this kind of flagged exactly the problem you're having described, is that we've got an ageing population, birth rates are falling, who's going to pay for the aged care? And that's really kind of where at the moment, saying there's a whole range of businesses around the country looking for workers. When those workers fill those jobs, they help generate economic activity, but also they pay taxes. And that's kind of where we're at the moment. Without a growing population, we don't have a growing base of taxpayers, and the remaining taxpayers have to pay more and more to fund major government programs.
0: South Korea has the world's lowest fertility rate at just 0.8%. That's frightening, isn't it? What are they doing as a government?
1: Yeah, and it's probably there's a few cultural things in East Asia, which we do see very small families. And the South Koreans, the Japanese have kind of been at this level for a long time. And this kind of brings us back to a sort of an issue around housing affordability and availability. Tokyo, for example, has been one of the most expensive cities in the world for the past 40 or 50 years. And in Japan, there's this concept of sort of intergenerational mortgages where you buy the home and you expect your kids to pay off the mortgage into the future, which clearly doesn't create the right sort of foundation for people to go out and start their own families. So those East Asian countries have been trying for decades to try and pump prime their economies to try and get more children being born, but they're faced with some very tough demographics moving forward.
0: What do you think the answers might be to this stuff? 1-300-222-702 is the number. Terry Rawnsley is here, an urban economist with KPMG. It's not just your economy, it's your entire society and culture. How does culture exist

0: there are so few young people in it.
1: Yeah, and you can kind of see that in Australia in parts of rural areas where you have these very you think about your West Wimmeras and Victoria, sort of more remote towns west of the Dividing Range in New South Wales, where the young people are kind of drawn away to take employment elsewhere, and those sort of towns kind of start to sort of decline. You don't have the local footy team or the local netball team, you know, the pubs close, you don't have the cafes and restaurants, and those communities really are on a slow decline as the aging population slowly departs.
0: So, Terry, what ideas do you have? I totally understand that couples are saying we can't afford to have more than one child. We can't afford the house we would need. We live in a two-bedroom apartment. We can't afford the car or the two cars we might need. We don't want to be the sandwich generation that has to look after elderly parents and try to raise, children. School fees are so expensive. I mean, I get the reasons, but what is the solution to the problem, the bigger problem?
1: And I think this is where housing affordability is such a big part of it. Because when we look in Sydney, where sort of medium home prices, that's houses and apartments put together, sort of about $1.3 million, and the Sydney birth rate's about 1.4 babies per woman. You look into the regional parts of New South Wales where median prices are 750, 800,000, and the fertility rate there is 1.9. And the same thing when you look at Sydney compared to Melbourne. Melbourne median prices are sort of 30% cheaper, and they've got a 20% higher fertility rate. So we can definitely see if you provide people with affordable housing, and we can see people are, reporting that they want to have children. If we give them more affordable housing, that will help them sort of make that decision about not just stopping at one, but maybe having that second child, and if we're really lucky, maybe three or four.
0: Gosh, that is interesting, isn't it? So the number of children directly correlates to the housing affordability status of a town or city. Let me introduce Terry from Forster, who's given us a call. Hi, Terry.
2: Yeah, hi, how are you?
0: Do we need to go back to a government policy where you have one child for mum, one child for the father, and one child for the country?
2: Oh, that won't hurt, the human capital is the best asset in any society. And you've got to make it like I went to school in Broken Hill and went to the Maris Brothers Catholic School, even when I was fairly young. The priest used to come around and encourage you to have kids.
0: At school.
2: Well, not the children, but the family, because when I was there with my parents and all that, come around, how many kids you got to have? It was pushed on you.
0: Right. Ask mum for more
2: Because,
0: brothers and sisters.
2: because there was a push back then to make sure there were plenty of Catholics around, because it was like a Catholic versus Protestant thing.
0: Right.
2: And that still persists today. It's typically the Muslims have bigger families, some of the ethnics do too,
0: But can you imagine if the majority of families, and that's what we're looking at, the majority of families are one-child families, so those children don't know what it is to grow up with siblings. They're all firstborn. We've got
2: Yeah, I know.
0: personalities in the country that are all firstborn personality types. That's an interesting idea.
2: Yeah, I mean, really, well, I've got one, I've got one now. I've got a 6-year-old who's basically by himself, because, I'm in my 60s, and he doesn't have siblings, but this is the second time around. The first time around, I had four, so they get on,
0: So you had four, and now you've onto a second relationship, and you've got one.
2: Yeah, correct.
0: So five in total. Well, that's expensive, Terry. I mean, if you have to, they say it costs about $1 million to raise a child these days, or something like that. I don't know if that's true, but it's not cheap to raise, a large family, is it?
1: Oh, sorry.
2: Yeah, sorry. You put them to work, you know what I mean? Like,

0: They got to help out around the house and all that, you know. So, like, my son helped me build one of the houses when he was about 14 or 15. And he did a better job than what I did, you know. So.
1: Good on you, Terry. Let me come back to you, Terry Rawnsley. Large families, big Catholic families. I remember growing up myself, there were six, seven, eight, nine, sometimes even families of 10 children. You don't see that much anymore, do you?
2: Well, I'm the youngest of five children, and my wife, she's the youngest of five as well. And we've got two children, so that's definitely the shift that we're seeing. So when you look at the number of women reporting not having any children or not planning on having any children, that hasn't shifted a huge amount. So the last census in 2021, talking to women sort of aged above 45, about 17% of them hadn't had any children. The sort of survey work done recently kind of had that at 24%. So we haven't seen a massive explosion in people not having any children or not intending to. It's really kind of that those larger families. So in the past, we probably had a lot of those four or five or even six family children families, and they kind of helped offset those zero children or the ones. Now it's really coming back to kind of one being, you know, very common, two being the most common. So we don't have those big families to kind of rely on to pull up the fertility rate.
1: Sandra says you can't make having children compulsory. They used to do that in Romania, and it didn't end well. Didn't end well. No, I'm not suggesting that at all, but I guess you could sort of make it more attractive, make it easier, I guess, through government policy to encourage people to have more children who are wonderful. Having children is a wonderful experience, but if it's so damn tough to afford, to find a house to live in, to find a, you know, a way in which to afford it, then you can see why people are scratching their heads saying, you know, we're looking for some solutions here.
2: Yeah, I think no one's sort of blaming young families going, we can't make the sums add up to have three or four children. I think everyone's holding that view. And it's interesting, Australia's not alone in this sort of declining fertility rate issue, like you mentioned South Korea earlier, but the whole sort of world pretty much is having this problem. And there's a few sort of innovative solutions where if you have, I think it's four or five children, you don't have to pay tax the rest of your life. The baby bonus got rolled out here in Australia, sort of 20 or so years ago. But it's really coming back to this housing affordability, cost of living pressures. And over the past sort of 15 or 20 years, when we have seen a bit of an uptick in the birth rate, the number of births, it usually comes after there's been a period of strong wages growth or there's been some tax cuts coming through. So when households kind of get a bit of bump up in their annual income, if they're thinking about having a child, usually about 12 months after a bit of an uptick in income, you start to see the birth rate tick up as well. So it's really about that sort of financial security, that housing affordability, which gives the right sort of preconditions for people to start and add to their family.
1: I mean, there are a bunch of other issues. Some people say they can't find a partner. Some people say they don't want to give up their careers to be carers. And others say that they enjoy their freedom. They look to what their parents had to fight for, particularly their mothers, trying to juggle so many things, and they think, I don't want that. I
2: Yeah,
1: like
2: yeah.
1: to have a life of a bit of freedom for myself.
2: Yeah, and I think that's sort of everyone's got their own sort of journey to run during their lives. It's more about those people who are kind of going, yes, having children is part of my long-term plan, but the barriers in front of me are around cost of living pressures, housing availability and affordability. They're the barriers we want to try and break down a bit more so people are already looking to start a family can kind of have that first child, second child, and like I said, you know, add beyond that. So it's really those people who are looking to have a family want to have the right settings for them. So that cost of living, childcare, and parental leave are topics which come up a lot as well. And all those things kind of just help people make those decisions sooner and start to have bigger families.
1: But we don't want to go down the path of not thinking of these unintended consequences before it's too late, and we've got a fertility rate of what South Korea is sitting at, 0.08 or less. That'll be disastrous.
2: Yeah, and kind of we've over, like I said, the last sort of 40 or so years, for most of that period, Australia's kind of hung around sort of the high one, so 1.8, 1.9, you know, we touched two for a little bit, so we weren't kind of too far off that replacement rate. But what's

0: happened is sort of from about 2000 and probably 15, we started to see this sort of gradual decline. We started getting closer to 1.5 children per woman. And then kind of when COVID came along and the cost of living pressures after that, that's really kind of ticked us down a bit of a slippery slope. So now we're in a much more awkward position than we were 5 years ago. And the question is, how do we kind of, for people wanting to have children, turn it around and encourage them to start adding to the family?
1: So currently we're sitting at 1.4, and we really need to be at 2.1 to replace ourselves. Is that right?
0: Yeah, so roughly around that 1.4, 1.5, we want to be closer to that sort of 2, 2.1 mark. And Australia's a little bit different to some other countries because we do have a large sort of group of women in Australia. I'm talking about, I think about your Irish backpackers going around the country for a couple of years, or your international students here for an education. That population kind of sits in the calculations for the total fertility rate. But they're never really going to intend to have children while they're staying in Australia. So I'm not too fussed if we're not exactly at the 2.1, but we want to get close to that number so we do start to sort of maintain the population in 20 years' time, so we have more aged care workers, tradies, IT workers being born and produced in Australia.
1: Terry Rawnsley, thank you very much for your thoughts tonight.
0: My pleasure. I could talk about this all night.
1: He's an urban economist from KPMG. That's Terry Rawnsley. I'm Renee Crosh. We've got a fair bit of work to do, don't we? To move from 1.4 to 2.1. Wow.

0: picking up on Sandra's comment on the text line, you can't make having children compulsory. They tried that in Romania. I've just looked that up, actually, and it was between 1966 and 1989 that the communist government in Romania enacted a pronatalist policy known as Decree 770 to artificially boost the population. During that time, abortion and contraception were illegal, and childless citizens over the age of 25 were taxed. They had to pay a celibacy tax. That is outrageous. I am not suggesting that. Vicky in Taree joins us. Hi, Vicky.
1: Yeah, hi. I was just...

0: thinking the other aspect that you've got to consider is also the fact that the cost of childcare and things like that. The fellow that you were speaking with, he said that he had four brothers or sisters and his wife did as well. Mm. And that particular the way that family aspect worked, I wouldn't be saying that you've got your built-in babysitters, haven't you?
1: Yeah.
0: When you've got that sort of hierarchy of older children being able to take care of the younger ones, and that used to happen very regularly. And that's the other major impact. Like, you've got both parents working, so where do you go to, and the cost of, you know, the childcare is just the other major factor why people can't have children.
1: Yeah.
0: It's not just the housing, is it?
1: No, you're quite right. There are so many costs. I mean, well, just to live, the costs are so high, aren't they? But you're quite right. Many people are working. Often it's part-time work just to pay the cost of the childcare.
0: Yeah, and I, like, the housing thing is a reality, but the emotional aspect of not being able to have your child taken care of properly is probably just as a really uptick of why if you can't manage to give them the nurturing, well, then you just can't have your children, can you?
1: They're big issues to grapple with, Vicky. But something to think about. I think often these things creep up on us, and then we think, hang on a minute, this is just not sustainable.
0: And then there's the other aspect of women having children much later as well, and their the aspect that they may not be able to have children. And then there's the other aspect of things like endometriosis. It's not just even whether they decide to not have children. It's also the medical aspects of women having those kind of medical issues.
1: Yeah, indeed. Vicky, thank you for your thoughts. I do really appreciate it. On the text line, Barrington in Blackheath says, isn't the world overpopulated already? Yeah, I guess that's a fair argument to put. And people say, look at climate change and look at all the other kind of big crises this world is facing. Maybe I shouldn't bring children into the world. But how does a nation, how does a national society and economy and culture cope when we're not repopulating ourselves? Barrington says perhaps we need a different economic model, one that doesn't rely on growth, one that is more sustainable. Fair point, Barrington. Oh, Jeff is relating back to our evening's quiz an hour ago when we were asking about why you can't buy single items of things. He says maybe if you could buy one condom at a time, it might improve the birth rate. Thank you, Jeff.
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1: Yeah, it is 29 minutes away from the 9 o'clock news. Have you ever had an ice cream headache? They call it like a brain freeze. Do you know what I'm talking about? Not everybody gets them, but they're pretty commonplace. It's kind of like that stabbing pain deep within your brain. Not your mouth, actually, where you've eaten the cold ice cream, but it feels like it's up in your forehead. Why do some people get them a lot and other people not at all? And is it just from eating cold things too quickly? Or is there something else going on with brain freeze? Dr. Jason Ray is a neurologist and a headache subspecialist with the Alfred and Austin Hospitals in Melbourne, and he joins us now on Evenings. Hello, Jason.
4: Good to be with you.
1: Why do some people get that kind of ice cream headache quite commonly and other people not at all?
4: It's a really good question. And we think that there's actually a bit of a genetic component. And when we go and have a look at people who are experiencing ice cream headaches or cold stimulus headaches more broadly, there's about a 3 times as likely a chance of you experiencing one if you've got a history of something like migraine or another primary headache disorder.
1: Is it related? If you're somebody who is prone to migraine, will you get the cold ice cream headache?
4: You're certainly more likely to. And some of the what's happening that's in the brain at that time involves some of the same processes between

0: what generates a migraine and what's happening, which causes an ice cream headache. So what's actually happening is when we have eat our ice cream too quickly or we have another cold stimulus, we have something very cold up against the roof of our mouth, which causes some vasoconstriction. So the blood vessels get a little bit tighter and then they dilate. And there are some pain receptors in and around those blood vessels, which then get activated. And that's the same initial first steps that happen during a migraine as well.
1: Wow, okay. So a migraine is actually caused from blood vessels shrinking too quickly.
0: So it's the dilation part which happens during the initial stage of a migraine, and that's not the only thing that happens. So there's a lot of other processes that then go on and activate, which is what allows somebody to experience a migraine. No, but it's certainly it's one of the pathways that gets involved.
1: So do the blood vessels dilate or do they shrink?
0: So they initially shrink with the in the response to the cold stimulus, and then there's a subsequent dilatation, and it's that dilatation which is thought to cause the well activation of the pain receptors and cause the pain that we experience with a cold stimulus headache or an ice cream headache.
1: Ah, now is there a prevention to a migraine, or indeed an ice cream headache, or a brain freeze, or a what do you call it? Some people call it a cold eating headache, a cold stimulus headache. Is there a way to prevent it happening in the first place?
0: So, cold stimulus headache itself, because it's such a brief episode of pain and discomfort, the main advice and the best advice anyone can give you is to try and slow down the speed at which you eat to try and avoid that dramatic change in temperature. Migraine itself is obviously a very different beast. So it's one of the leading causes of disability. It's a disorder which affects 5 million Australians. So there are lots of different preventative measures that can be helpful, and it's definitely something that's worth bringing up with your healthcare practitioner, speaking to your GP or seeing a neurologist about.
1: So there is a definite link between people who get the brain freeze or the ice cream headache and people who get a migraine. Those that is a known connection.
0: It is a known connection, and so about 40% of people living with migraine will experience ice cream headaches, but then at the same time, 15% of people who don't live with migraine will also get it. So you're more likely to get it if you have with migraine, but unfortunately, it's not a diagnostic test, so we can't feed you an ice cream to find out if you've got migraines
1: Oh, that's a shame, because
0: or not.
1: that was my next question. Because if you do feel like it's a genetic component and migraines have run in your family, I thought that'd be a good quick test. Give someone a quick dose of ice cream and see if they get a brain freeze.
0: It would be a wonderful test, and look, it's something which we probably need to do some more research into. So, if anybody wants to go and look into further research in ice cream, I'm more than happy to help support the research, but we'll have to speak to some of the ice cream companies first.
1: I'd be quite happy to line up for your study. Marianne says, my ice cream headache only gets me on the right side of my face, under my eye, in the sinus area, but it brings tears to my eyes often. Is that unusual that you would get it just on one side of your face?
0: It's not unusual. It's not uncommon. So the simplest analogy is actually that of the heart. And when we teach people about signs to watch out for a heart attack, that we talk about central chest pain, but we also talk about pain down the left arm in that case, and radiating up to the neck. That the brain just doesn't differentiate particularly well as to where the pain is coming from. So it's the same structures that are being activated, and it's a structure in the brainstem, so deep in the brain, which gets involved in the genesis of this pain. But you can interpret it, and your brain interprets it as coming from somewhere else. So in her case, over the right eye.
1: Fascinating. Sarah says I've had a migraine just the last couple of days. How these work for me is I get the headache briefly, but then I just collapse. I've been completely knocked out, and I've slept for 20 hours all through Sunday.

0: day and all through today. Gee, that's debilitating, isn't it?
1: Terrible, yes. And it's something which people who don't live with migraine might not always recognise, that it is so much more than just a headache, that in addition to the pain of the syndrome itself, you get sensitivity to light, sound, nausea, and what she's referring to there is a post-dromal phase of a migraine, which is lovingly referred to as a migraine hangover, when you have changes in your cognition, your thinking, your energy levels, that you're not yourself for up to a couple of days afterwards.
0: You can take medicines though, can't you, like beta blockers to help prevent the onset of migraine?
1: Yes, yeah, so unfortunately we don't have anything that's the panacea, but there are a number of medications that you can take to help reduce the frequency of your migraines, and beta blockers were certainly an option and remain an option for lots of people. And in the last 10 years we've actually got a lot more directed therapies towards migraine as well, so some very effective treatments which kind of get down to the some of the pathways and some of the root cause of what helps to generate a migraine.
0: Greg says, it's very interesting. I get this kind of ice cream headache or cold stimulus headache only when I drink a particular drink that has crushed ice, and I drink it through a straw and it hits the roof of my mouth and then boom.
1: Yes, so what Greg's getting to there is that sudden change in temperature, which is touching on the roof of our mouth, which is innervated by a particular nerve called the trigeminal nerve, and fortunately is also a nerve which is implicated in migraine and in other headache disorders. So it's unfortunately a path straight back to the right region of the brain.
0: So, Jason, let me get this right. People that get migraine will usually get more of these kind of brain freezes or ice cream headaches, but it doesn't go the other way. If you get ice cream headaches, you're not a candidate for getting migraine. Is that right?
1: You've got the relationship around the right way. I don't think we've ever looked at it longitudinally to say that if you've experienced ice cream headaches, your lifetime chances of migraine have ever actually been looked at, because you are more likely to experience it as well when you're younger. So I don't think they've ever gone to do the longitudinal study to say, you know, if you were 15 and you got your ice cream headaches, what are your chances of getting migraine in the next 5 years? Unfortunately, it's lots of areas where we've not really looked into things as much as we could in headache disorders. It doesn't get the experience and the research that it should. In the case of ice cream headaches, it's probably not the most drastic part of where the need is, but there's certainly a need for more research.
0: Yeah, well, if there's 5 million Australians that suffer with migraine, you would think that there'd be a lot more focus in terms of doing more research.
1: You would think so, but unfortunately, and there's many reasons that we as researchers postulate as to why it hasn't had the focus, but you're right. It's a third leading cause of years lived with disability. It affects about 5 million Australians. It affects more people than asthma or diabetes, but it doesn't attract about a tenth of the funding each year from each of those conditions.
0: Well, thank you so much for your time tonight. I appreciate it.
1: Thank you so much.
0: Dr. Jason Ray is a neurologist and a headache specialist with the Alfred and Austin Hospitals. He's also a research fellow with Monash University. I'm Renee Crosh. This is Evenings.
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are you doing in this year? What significant thing happened to you? Or perhaps you will hear a little bit of audio or a song or a TV theme and you think, oh, yep, I remember. That relates to me. I've got a story to share and we would love to hear it. 1-300-222-702 is the number. This was the number one song both in Australia and across the world in 1985.

It was on July the 13th in 1985 that the UK and the US Live Aid concerts really captivated the entire globe, didn't it? It was a mega broadcast. The two broadcasts were linked. In London, it was at the Wembley Stadium with David Bowie, with Queen, with The Who, U2, Paul McCartney, and they linked to the United States' John Kennedy Stadium in Philadelphia, with Michael Jackson, Lionel Richie, Bruce Springsteen, and Cyndi Lauper amongst them.

else happened in the year of 1985? Well, on October the 26th, the Governor-General of Australia, Sir Ninian Stephen, formally transferred the title deeds of the Uluru Katadutcha National Park back to its traditional owners. That's interesting. The land was then leased back to the Australian National Parks and Wildlife Service for 99 years to be jointly managed. Uluru and Katadutcha.

1985, capital punishment was abolished. New South Wales was the last state to do so, abolishing the death penalty for treason and piracy in 1985. Why we were the last, I don't know. But that officially eradicated capital punishment from Australia entirely. Do you remember that?

0: Let me play you some of the handing back of Uluru and Katajuta National Park to traditional owners.
1: Today we stand not merely in the centre of our continent, but at its very heart. The Uluru Katajuta Aboriginal Land Trust becomes the custodian of this heartland of Australia.
2: Ka kuari panya moranya baru nya kuchara kana pulu kuchara nya kula panya lele jurang ban jurang mun ga yang ru nya kula kujo kujo baru yang napam pun ni koron ka jana yelal bai ka baru yang ngaya yang jemput balan yang

Debbie in Marrickville says Phil Collins was the only artist to perform at both concerts, in Philadelphia and in London. He did the UK concert, jumped on a Concorde, and then performed at the USA Live Aid. How cool is that? I didn't know that, did you? Would you believe that on the 25th of March in 1985, this show first aired?

0: on the Seven Network, but then Seven axed the show 6 months later and Channel 10 picked it up.
1: Where you been?
2: Doctor.
1: Why, are you sick or something?
2: No, just a checker.
1: Where are you going? I'm waiting for Julie. She's going to give me a lift to town.
0: That was a big mistake, wasn't it? You would have kicked yourself if you were one of the decision makers at Channel 7 back in 1985. 1985 was also the first year for Formula One, the Grand Prix. It was hosted by Adelaide, and the Australian Grand Prix had a specifically designed street circuit. It was won back then, November the 3rd, 1985, by one Keke Rosberg. Take a listen.
3: The lights will go to green, and the Australian Grand Prix is go. And it's a magnificent start for Nigel Mansell, but Alan Jones is left on the grid. Alan Jones has stalled his engine and has failed to start with the rest of the field, and there he is getting away. But Nigel Mansell went through from second position on the grid, and now Ayrton Senna is right up with it. Keke Rosberg is third, Alboreto is fourth, and off goes one of the wheels, and it looks like Keke Rosberg to me.
0: Gosh, now it's become bigger and better in so many ways, hasn't it? The Australian Grand Prix now in Melbourne. It was the year 1985 that more than 300,000 people marched for nuclear disarmament in cities across Australia. The Greenpeace flagship, the Rainbow Warrior, was bombed by foreign intelligence agents in New Zealand to prevent it from interfering with nuclear testing. You might remember back in September of 1985, John Howard challenged Andrew Peacock and became the leader of the Liberal Party. Remember that? It was also the year 1985 that Coca-Cola was forced to rethink its new formula as consumers refused to get on board with the new Coke. Petitions were signed right across the globe. Take a listen. This is Sue threatening to literally sue about the new formula for Coca-Cola.
4: And in Seattle, the old cola drinkers of America have set up a hotline, hoping to get enough support to file a class action lawsuit against Coke, charging without old Coke, they're distressed and injured.
5: After 99 years, it's a national institution, and it's a part of the fabric of the United States. And when they don't make it and then prohibit me from getting it by keeping the secret formula, then that's not American.
0: It was a year that the Pointer Sisters were huge.

What do you remember from the year 1985? Any of these little bits of audio or reminders of what happened in that year chiming with you? Do you have a story to share of what you were doing in 1985? You might remember watching Boris Becker, who was then unseeded and just 17 years of age, who shocked the world when he won the men's singles at Wimbledon, becoming the youngest Grand Slam winner in history at just 17.

0: was the first year ever that the Blues won State of Origin.
1: Gets his pass away to Brett Kenny. Kenny's looking through. He's over. He's got it down. That's it. That's the ball game.
2: How sweet it is. Steve Bonham's face tells it all. The Blues wrap up the State of Origin series for the first time.
0: It had been going since 1982, but 1985 was the first year that they won the series. I wonder if 2026 will be another year to add to the storybooks. 1985, September the 1st, the Titanic was found. Do you remember that? It was a joint American-French expedition. They successfully located the wreck of RMS Titanic on the ocean floor off the coast of Newfoundland in Canada.
3: There is no more famous shipwreck in the world, and the

0: Discovery of the Titanic in the Atlantic off the coast of Canada has been the dream of countless deep-sea explorers. Well, thanks to an American-French team, it is no longer a dream.
1: The Titanic was found some 370 miles south of Newfoundland, 2.5 miles down, where there's no light, no plant life, and freezing temperatures. Sonar from a French research ship first located the wreckage. Then, to confirm it was the Titanic, an American Navy ship sent down a new unmanned diving sled called the Argo, outfitted with computerized cameras, to a 500-meter-long field of debris on the ocean floor. It immediately spotted the Titanic's distinctive boiler.
2: Wow, what a big moment in history that was. Simon in Toongabie, what were you doing in 1985?
3: In 1985, I was a second-year student nurse at Royal Newcastle Hospital.
2: Ah.
3: And it was my first exposure to working in the operating theatres.
2: And what did it lead to, Simon?
3: Well, I have spent the last 30 years working in operating theatres.
2: Wow, it's a good job. It's a big job.
3: Oh, it's a really good job. Yep.
2: Hard work? Must be hard work.
3: It's hard, long days, satisfying.
2: Mm.
3: And I've worked in operating theatres in not only in New South Wales, but in London and in Switzerland.
2: Wow. Okay. Many people say it's the nurses. It's particularly the senior nurses who run the hospitals. Would you go along with it?
3: Absolutely. The nurses' skills is running hospitals. The doctor's skills is managing patients.
2: Yeah. Well, hats off to you. Thank you, Simon.
3: Thank you.
2: 1-300-222-702. What were you doing in the year 1985? Do you remember any of these key events? Ken Doan, remember him? You may have been lucky enough to own a Ken Doan T-shirt or a Ken Doan doona. He certainly was kind of the look of the moment, along with Jenny Key.
4: They said you'd never make it.

0: you have one of those Ken Doan T-shirts with the Sydney Opera House on it. They were pretty fabulous, weren't they? In terms of what we were drinking, it was West Coast Cooler back in 1985. And apparently some others of us also like to drink Cinzano. Do you remember that? Here's a taste of what the ads from 1985 were back then. Can you pick who this celebrity Australian voice is?
1: A lot of the time you want something more refreshing than wine. That's when I have Cinzano. Chin chin.
0: Chin chin. Who was that? John Waters? Yeah, if you said John Waters, you got it right. 1985, also the year of one of the biggest moments on Australian television. Do you remember A Country Practice? It was Molly Jones, played by Ann Tini, and her death in 1985 on that show. Wow, it was one of the saddest moments in Australian television history, watching her death. We all tuned in. It was appointment watching, wasn't it? It was back in a time when television was very different. Families would sit around in unison, all watching the same thing, glued to that particular moment. Yeah, Molly. The death of Molly. As she was with her husband, Brendan, and daughter, Chloe, in their garden. Yeah, just an incredibly big moment for Australian TV. And on tour in 1985 was the Prince and Princess of Wales, Charles and Diana.
2: If I may, on behalf of my wife, thank the minister and those responsible for this splendid daisy, which has been named after her.

Aha was big. Dire Straits was big, releasing Brothers in Arms, which became a massive commercial juggernaut. But you may have preferred this sort of music from Wham. I'm never gonna dance again. Very 1980s.

0: Just some of the big events of the year 1985. I hope you enjoyed that. I'm Renee Quarosh. This is Evenings. Coming up to 5 minutes of news at 9 o'clock, and then we'll talk tech with Seamus Byrne.
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2: ABC News. Good evening, I'm Noni Edwards. Shadow Defence Minister James Patterson says Australia needs contingency plans now a submarine deal with the United States has changed. The government has announced it'll now buy 3 second-hand Virginia-class submarines from the US instead of a mix of new and used, ahead of the transition to nuclear submarines. Mr. Patterson says the second-hand subs will have a shorter lifespan, making the SSN AUKUS program to build our own nuclear submarines from 2040 all the more crucial.
3: That puts massively increased pressure on the SSN AUKUS program. If that can't be delivered, then a very serious capability gap could emerge in both undersea warfare and long-range stealth strike. And I think we do need to be having a conversation now about contingency plans.
2: Liberal frontbencher Andrew Hastie's criticised Pauline Hanson's attendance record at Parliament as the One Nation leader declares she has the ability to be Prime Minister. Senator Hanson did not show up for Senate estimates last week and on Wednesday publicly celebrated her birthday with billionaire Clive Palmer at a meeting at her Brisbane office. Mr. Hastie says the One Nation leader's focus should be holding the government to account.
4: She was absent last week and she was having birthday cake with a billionaire in Brisbane when she should have been asking questions of the government on behalf of her battlers who have just experienced one of the worst budgets in the last 3 decades.
2: Authorities are urging people to remain vigilant and up to date with conditions and their surroundings as crews work through more than 800 calls for help across WA. The southern half of the state was lashed by damaging winds and heavy rain causing structural damage and localised flooding. The Bureau of Meteorology has confirmed it's one of the most powerful storms the state has experienced in decades. The Department of Fire and Emergency Services Chief Superintendent Clint Cushell says more than 600 calls were within the metro area.
5: I would like to ask the community, if you no longer need our service, please ring 132 500 and cancel the request for assistance because it actually brings the number down and gets to the priority ones quicker.
2: There's a severe weather warning in place across large parts of South Australia too. Thousands of people are without power as strong winds and heavy rain lash the state. It's the same system that's been impacting Western Australia, but authorities say it is weakening slightly. Gusts of 90 to 100 kilometres per hour are expected into the evening and early on tomorrow morning. The Weather Bureau's John Fisher says the low pressure system could create unusually high tides.
6: But it's primarily the winds and then the coastal impacts with those high tides into Tuesday before broadly conditions do subside midweek.
2: NT Health has been charged over the death of a mental health patient who died after inhaling deodorant at the Royal Darwin Hospital in 2022. The Territory's Safe Work Watchdog alleges the 22-year-old patient was able to access and breathe in the contents of an aerosol can while under the care of the hospital. NT Health is facing 4 charges, including failing in its primary duty of care and failing its duty involving the management or control of the workplace. The Health Department will appear before court tomorrow.

0: Internationally, health authorities in the Democratic Republic of Congo have celebrated the recovery of five patients infected with the Ebola virus. They say it highlights progress in the response to an outbreak that's killed about 250 people in the country's east. Four of the survivors are nurses who had fallen ill while caring for Ebola patients. The CEO of NVIDIA says the company's development of a new computer chip will change the world. Jensen Huang has been outlining NVIDIA's latest AI products ahead of a major technology conference in Taipei. The new PC chip, which is being created with Microsoft, is designed to run AI agents locally rather than relying on cloud computing. Mr. Huang says it's a game changer.
1: There is no question this reinvention of the computer is as big of a deal as the reinvention of the phone into what we now know as the smartphone. And so this is the beginning of that journey. This is the beginning of a new line.
0: Sport now, and former Socceroo Paul Wade says he feels for the players left out of Australia's World Cup squad at the last minute. Coach Tony Popovich has named his final squad, ending the hopes of several players who'd been pushing for selection. Christian Volpato switched allegiances from Italy just days ago, and uncapped striker Tete Yenge was also successful. Wade imagines there'll be difficult thoughts going through the minds of those who didn't make the final cut.
2: Right now, I am so cheesed off. When you tell me at the start of the year you're going to wait for Italy, and now on the cusp of competition starting, you want to change your mind? The amount of time and effort.
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5: Hello and welcome back. Yes, the squad for the Socceroos has been named today ahead of the FIFA World Cup. We might sort of delve into football in Australia. We're going to start a new segment on Wednesday nights where we're going to kind of spotlight a sport. We might choose the round ball game this Wednesday to kick it off, do you think? Lots of issues in the naming of this squad for the Socceroos. Lots of issues around football in Australia and how we approach it and what our hopes and dreams are. Is there ever a possibility that Australia could win a World Cup? Is that completely off the cards? Is that just not even something that you would imagine? We might chat more about that, yeah, this Wednesday. But coming up, cast your mind back to this hit Netflix series.

based kind of on the Murdoch family. Well, there's another one. It's in cinemas now. It's a film rather than a Netflix series. But it's called Richest Woman in the World. And it's based on the life of the L'Oreal heiress Lillian Bettencourt and her protracted life dramas. We'll compare and contrast Richest Woman in the World with Succession when CJ Johnson joins us in about half an hour.

0: will bring us up to date with what the online world is chatting madly about. But right now, let's talk tech. And Seamus Byrne joins us, tech reporter at Biteside.com. Hi, Seamus.
1: Good evening, Renee.
0: There is no end to news and stories and headlines about AI, is there?
1: No. Look, I always try my best every week to bring things that aren't AI, but some weeks you just have to lean right into it, don't you?
0: Well, last week there was the big AI conference in Australia. It was held in Sydney, hosted by CommBank's Matt Comyn. We heard that Sam Altman, CEO of OpenAI, made an appearance virtually, and he kind of walked back, didn't he, his earlier predictions of AI taking over jobs in an apocalyptic way. He said there would be job losses, but it would not impact the workforce like we thought it might. There'll be an impact, but it'll be more steady than what we've thought.
1: Yeah, I think there's an important caveat there, which is that they've started to see a lot of pushback in public on things like building data centers that will run their AI systems, and people are generally being really sort of down on the idea of AI. There's been recent surveys that have, certainly in the US, I heard one which said, yeah, AI is less popular than both of their political parties, and neither of them are very popular right now. So, you know, I think they're starting to see that that open discussion of all of the incredible change that it was going to bring and all of the job losses that might include doesn't play all that well in public when you're also trying to convince everybody to adopt your technology. So, I think there's a bit of marketing attached to the reframing as well.
0: Yet Commonwealth Bank's Matt Comyn warned caution must not become delay. He said that Australian businesses needed to aggressively build AI capability now or risk falling far beyond globally. Is he right?
1: Yeah, look, I mean, this kind of does sit in my wheelhouse of where I'm doing my PhD research at the moment, which is about this interface of humans and AI and how that works in workplaces as well as in our general culture. And, you know, I really think there's an important, like, I think he's right to a certain point there on caution must not become delay, in the sense that we often discuss putting the right guardrails in place for when we're trying to implement new technologies, and that actually good guardrails helps businesses to actually accelerate their adoption, right? That when you know that your brakes are going to work, then you know that your car can go a little bit faster than it would if you're actually scared that the brakes are going to fail. So I think it is so important that idea of caution should actually be tied to things like, you know, really good, well thought out regulation alongside businesses themselves really understanding what are the problems we could face, how do we make sure that we've built our internal systems in the right ways so that when we adopt, we actually have given everybody the support they need to do their work, and again, keeping the humans understanding that you can't just rely on the AI to run off and do it all for you, because that is, you know, a huge problem. But that instead it is about just, you know, finding the right things to implement in order to actually give yourselves those opportunities to use AI well, rather than just using AI because everyone's telling you to use AI.
0: It was pretty interesting, wasn't it, to hear Pope Leo, the head of the Catholic Church, come out calling for AI regulation. I mean, it's not often that a pope speaks out in such a political way.
1: Yeah, and this really has, in so many ways, it's a culmination of his elevation to pope, right? That he chose the name Pope Leo, which was in

0: alignment to the previous Pope Leo, who actually was Pope during the First Industrial Revolution and really spoke for workers' rights in the midst of all of that change. And so here we have, you know, Pope Leo XIV writing his first encyclical all about what he called preserving the human person in the age of artificial intelligence, and that real emphasis on human dignity, valuing human work, all of these really, you know, quite positive assertions for keeping the human front and center, but not actually saying that, you know, AI is inherently bad. He's really trying to emphasize the idea that we can't just, you know, we can't just let the tech companies decide how this should work, that societies and governments should be playing a more of a role in setting the rules for these things and, you know, and using it in the right way. But it's definitely a fascinating moment when actually I feel like some of the most well-considered thinking about the future of AI has actually come out of the Catholic Church rather than anywhere else.
1: Yeah. Yeah. I mean, businesses, though, are there to make money. They're not. Their business is not preserving human dignity and putting guardrails up so that that, you know, the human being is safeguarded in the future world. They want to make money, and if they can make a buck, they can. What's interesting is that one of the tech giants, Amazon, has realized that all this money they're pouring into AI all of the time might not be the best idea.
0: Yeah, that's it. It is. It's such a good counterpoint here, and almost the other part of this knife edge in a way that I think, you know, the middle of 2026 here, where we are right now, we've got all of that pressure on one side from, you know, people like the church and all these sorts of discussions. But then businesses are starting to see that as the prices are being increased on the tools they use, and that idea of saying just unleash AI on your business and the AI will then, you know, start proving its value soon enough, that Amazon, fascinatingly, were one of the companies that became known for this idea of token maxing, which was that they were giving their IT coders and all the people who were working with AI, literally giving them leaderboards to show off how much AI they were using.
1: But it wasn't really doing anything, and it wasn't really being very productive. They were just using it for the sake of using it.
0: Well, that's it. Of course, you know, people start gaming the leaderboards and start sending AI off to do the most menial tasks possible just so that they look like they're winning on the leaderboard, which every one of those points on that leaderboard was costing Amazon money. So they've shut down those leaderboards and they've actually said, yeah, let's actually start making sure that we're using AI for actual reasons. And actually an interesting another story that I ran into this afternoon was that Uber has also started to hit similar points where they realized they'd set an AI budget for 2026 and they actually ran out of that budget in April. So they suddenly realized again that, you know, they're spending so much more money on their AI tools that they've again been another one of these companies to pull back and say, we really need to start thinking again about what's the right way to use AI, not just use AI and it'll take care of itself.

0: Why does AI cost so much money for a business? These AI tools, why do they cost so much more than other traditional tech tools?
1: Yeah, look, the whole system is based on this pricing of each token of AI activity that gets used. And the way large language models work is that a token isn't necessarily a single letter or even a single word, but the way that they sort of filter through tasks and requests gets broken up into these little sort of chunks of tokens, and that's just how it gets measured. But the more complexity that people have started to learn to throw at it, so technically the pricing has started, you know, is, I mean, the prices are still going up from the companies that are selling AI, and we also know that the companies are often selling us these tools at a loss right now. So it's not even that they're making their money back yet, but that as we throw more complexity, as companies start exploring this idea of agentic AI, which is where AI goes off and actually starts doing its own requests to more AI systems and starts building all these sort of mini autonomous AI systems that then keep making requests. There's this snowball effect that means that there's just more and more AI requests going through these systems. And for big companies who are using it, they don't get to sign up for a, you know, $50 a month plan. They have to pay for all of the tokens they use. And that's where they're now suddenly, you know, accelerating to this point where they're realizing that it's now costing them a lot more than perhaps a human coder would, and they need to start thinking about that equation as well.
0: Interesting. Yeah. So there's a bit of a handbrake.
1: Yeah, exactly.
0: Yeah. Moving on to a different area of technology, here's a story that people might be interested in. Laptops. There's a new kind of model of laptop, almost a cheaper laptop than we've seen in the past. One example is the MacBook Neo from Apple, but you say there's a bunch of other players on the market that might entice customers.
1: Yeah, I think it's just a good one to put in people's minds if they were thinking this week they want to run out and buy a brand new laptop. If you can hold out over the next month or so, that we will see this new wave of really powerful new small laptops starting to hit the market. Even I heard in the news bulletin just before we started chatting that they mentioned that there is this big trade show in Taiwan this week, and that, you know, Nvidia's announced some new computer chips that are actually going to enable a lot of new kinds of computing on the Windows platform as opposed to over on people who might use Macs. But yeah, Apple launched this new MacBook Neo.

0: But it's still a really good little laptop. And it really threw sort of the cat amongst the pigeons when it came to equivalent Windows laptops, really looked quite dinky by comparison. But now this new wave of similarly powered sort of chips that are dedicated single chips, a lot like the kind of processor that Apple's using, but they're coming from NVIDIA. And then all of the traditional Windows laptop makers, all of the major brands are now jumping in on this new opportunity to create more powerful and more capable, cheaper, sub $1,000 laptops built on this new system. So we will, they've just started to show them off this week in Taiwan, and we'll see a lot more of them over the coming, I'd say, usually over the next month or two, these things start to hit the market. And it just seems like a really good time to go into, the local shops and actually, feel what they feel like, because I think that's a key here, is that often with laptops in that cheaper range, they sometimes just don't feel very good. They feel a little bit sort of, light and flexible, like they're going to break on you. But I think we're going to see a new wave that are actually starting to be a lot more impressive to use, which is just great news for anybody who wants a cheap laptop.
1: Okay, all right. So if you're in the market for a laptop, hold off for the next couple of months to see what hits the stores. Now, here's an item that I haven't heard or read about for a very long time, Seamus Byrne, and that is the BlackBerry. Is the BlackBerry making a comeback?
0: Look, I am sure that there'd be plenty of people out there who miss having a nice keyboard to type on in their pocket. But it is fascinating that the BlackBerry company, it seemed like you would have absolutely thought it was down and out back when it lost that whole smartphone competition to the iPhone and all these slab of glass modern era smartphones that we know and love today. But over the last 3 months, it's turned out that their stocks have actually jumped by 160%. But it's not because of their phones. It's because the company had actually already started to shift into, they had one of their operating systems was already being used for like embedded in cars, and especially things like self-driving cars. So they were sort of targeting this, this market of the car industry and the way in which they all need, embedded operating systems these days. But this latest shift is that they're actually now, speaking of NVIDIA earlier, they're partnering with NVIDIA on robotics platforms using this same system. Again, what works for a self-driving car means it's got a lot of technology that would work for autonomous robot sort of, systems as well. So there's a lot of excitement within that market for the fact that their software is suddenly looking like it could be a really powerful play in the robotics industry. And so suddenly, yeah, BlackBerry is not just a completely forgotten company out there anymore.
1: Gosh, so what did they do in the intervening years? Because I remember Blackberries were huge like 20 years ago, and then you didn't hear anything of them. They didn't seem to produce any other products, but they stayed, did they stay, afloat?
0: Yeah, and yeah, they clearly became a lot smaller than they once were there. And it's funny that they actually lasted a lot longer than in many other places, in places like Indonesia, because I remember the BlackBerry platform had its own private messaging system. And if you were sending messages to other people who were on BlackBerry. And I remember meeting some tech writers from Indonesia who said that BlackBerry had been such a success there that actually people found it really hard to leave BlackBerry because of the fact that everybody that they knew and messaged with were on the BlackBerry platform.

0: on where we know our technology is working. And then, this new phase of its potential in robotics seems like it's part of something that might, I guess the embers that are starting to get a fire burning again over at BlackBerry.
1: Fascinating stuff. Thank you so much, Seamus.
0: Always great to chat.
1: Yeah, you too. Seamus Byrne is a tech reporter from Biteside.com. Some of the stories making the headlines across the world of tech. It's 24 minutes past 9. I'm Renee Crosh. This is Evenings.
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1: Evenings producer Natasha Hopman will be here next with what's being talked about online, what's trending, what's kind of going on. Cool.

0: So Elton John and Dua Lipa in that remix of, well, it's an old classic really, isn't it, Cold Heart. Let's find out what everyone's talking about because Dua Lipa is on the lips of many. Hello, Tash.
1: Hello, Renee.
0: Dua Lipa got married.
1: She did. She got married yesterday. The superstar singer and the book club founder, Dua Lipa, she officially tied the knot with actor Callum Turner, who... His latest film is this film called Eternity, and it's where a woman dies and she has to choose between two loves of her life of where she's going to who she's going to spend eternity with. And it's this sort of post-life rom-com, which I thought was quite fun. But yes, he's an actor, she's a superstar singer, and everyone's talking about this surprise wedding that happened yesterday at London's old Marylebone Town Hall. And she sort of stepped out onto the town hall steps and she looked stunning in a wedding suit. She was wearing a blazer, a skirt and a large white hat, and she looked so beautiful.
0: So as opposed to a traditional white wedding dress, she wasn't wearing a coloured wedding dress.
1: No.
0: But she was wearing a very kind of stylish white suit.
1: Yes, a tailored ivory blazer with a silhouette, you know, this asymmetrical skirt. The blazer had these gold buttons on it. And, yeah, she ditched the traditional ball gown and decided with this wedding suit as she got officially married yesterday. And what I found interesting about this look is that it actually pays homage to one of the most iconic bridal looks in celebrity history, and that was the original cool girl bride, Bianca Jagger, who almost 55 years ago, Bianca wed the Rolling Stones star Mick Jagger in a similar wedding suit outfit back in 1971.
0: So was it a nod to Bianca Jagger?
1: I think so. I think she is the kind of person that would know, you know, the celebrities that got famously married at Marylebone Town Hall, and she'd also be the person to look back on iconic bridal trends and see that this was one that really stood out. It's been a frequent reference for brides, this Bianca skirt suit, for brides that are hoping to sort of sidestep tradition while looking for an elegant or a timeless look.
0: And the big hat.
1: The big hat.
0: Yeah, a big white hat.
1: Yes.
0: Amal Clooney wore a similar kind of suit in her wedding with George Clooney, didn't she?
1: She did. She did.
0: Have you seen an image of that?
1: In her wedding
0: Amal
1: suit.
0: Amal Clooney?
1: I mean, I think she's beautiful as well.
0: Yeah.
1: But I can imagine her in a wedding suit and looking timeless and classic also.
0: Yeah, so just to be clear, it's not a pants suit. It's
1: a skirt. And a blazer.
0: But a blazer with the shoulder pads and the very structured look. Princess Anne also did something quite unusual back in 1992 at her wedding to Timothy Lawrence. She wore a short dress with a suit jacket.
1: Really?
0: Yeah. And people thought, whoa, that's unusual. You would think, particularly for a royal wedding, that they would have to sort of wear a particular type of dress, a royal wedding dress. But no, she went out on a limb and wore a short dress with a jacket.
1: And look, there might be another wedding look because Dua Lipa is also planning to get married in Sicily as well, have another ceremony there this weekend.
0: Oh.
1: So it could be one of many looks that we see from Dua Lipa.
0: Yeah, well, I guess that it will no doubt become a trend that others will follow because
1: she's such a trendy person.
0: And that's what fashion kind of is, isn't it?
1: What I find sweet, though, is how Dua Lipa and Callum Turner met. They met at a party from mutual friends, and they sat down next to each other and realised that they were reading the exact same book. The book was called Trust by Hernan Diaz, and she realised that they were reading the exact same book, asked him, you know, she'd finished her first chapter and asked where he was up to. He said, I just finished the first chapter too. And then he said, then we're really on the same page, aren't we?
0: Are we going to play some of that?

0: No, that's just a moment that he's told people. We can't actually hear what he said to her, but I think that's quite sweet, don't you?
1: We do have some audio. What do we have the audio from?
0: This is one of Dua Lipa's song, Be The One.
1: I reckon he was just reading the book that she was reading. I think he found out in advance.
0: You think he was that prepared? He goes, I know Dua Lipa's coming to this party and I'm part of her book club and I'm going to choose the same novel that she is reading.
1: That's what I would do. If I was him. Although, I mean, not as smart as women. Is that why you're laughing? That they wouldn't think to do that? That's exactly what I would do if I wanted to impress somebody.

0: Congratulations to Dua Lipa and her new husband, Callum Turner. And if you're lucky enough to be invited to their Italian wedding next week, congratulations to you. Now, Tash, trendy ways of the moment to stay warm. We've gone through a few of them, haven't we? The hoodie was a very big one a few years ago.
1: It was huge during COVID. I mean, it's the first day of winter. It's already extremely cold. It was so cold this morning and last night as well. I was using my hot water bottle to stay warm at night. It's extremely cold, and we were playing another Dua Lipa song before called Cold Heart, so that was inspired as well. I think over the years, there's always a trendy way to stay warm, you know, from UGG boots. There's the puffer jackets that people wear out to get their morning coffees. The hoodie was a huge one, wasn't it? Mm. I did succumb to getting an hoodie at one point, but
0: Are they out of fashion now? Is no one talking about them?
1: Oh, they're just not the ones that are being... I'm not getting as many marketing messages towards me about the hoodie. I'd say at the moment, the thing that I'm getting messages pushed towards me to stay warmer, these fleece tights, so I can still wear my trendy outfits while staying warm. But
0: what, fleeced tights?
1: Yeah, so they're like stockings that make you look like you're just wearing those sort of sheer black stockings, but instead they're fleece lined. Oh. So you can stay warm and wear a skirt. But I haven't succumbed to that either. I don't know whether I'll be buying one of those, but that is one of the trendier ways to stay warm this winter.
0: Okay, what else?
1: So onesies, if you remember those a couple years ago, those were where you could dress up as a cute character. Those stompy slippers were pretty big at 1.2. But
0: so what slippers?
1: These stompy slippers. So you stomp and they sort of make, like if they have like a little mouth, they'll open and shut their mouth as you stomp down on them. They're all quite ridiculous and whimsical, which is what I think make these, you know, how to stay warm trends have a bit of a moment and then they fall off a cliff. But I just thought, I'm wondering what trends have stuck this winter and which ones haven't, whether people have taken out these methods to stay warm another winter, if they worked that well. But you know, there are tried and true methods to stay warm in winter, one being a door snake. Those are very useful, scientifically backed, but they're not as whimsical as wearing an hoodie or a onesie or stompy slippers.
0: Or putting bubble wrap on the windows.
1: No, but that's an interesting one that I saw today. People seem to be doing this keep warm hack where they put these... they line their windows with bubble wrap because apparently that creates better insulation for the windows that aren't often double glazed. Mm. And yeah, it's interesting the ways people will stay warm. I'm interested to see if any new trendy ways to stay warm will come out this winter, because it's only day one.
0: Tim reckons he's got one.
1: What is it?
0: He says horizontal dancing. No words.
1: No words.
0: but truthfully, it is good to keep the heating down. The heating bills are expensive. Although electricity prices have come down, it still costs a lot to run your heater.
1: It does.
0: All throughout the night. So wearing extra layers, having extra blankets, those old-fashioned ways, they're always good, aren't they?
1: They are good.
0: Yeah. Always good for radio chat too. How to keep cool in summer, how to keep warm in winter.
1: I know, it's a bit of a perennial, but it's wonderful.
0: Thank you, Tash.
1: Thanks, Renee.
0: Next up, we are talking movies and TV. CJ Johnson will be here comparing Succession, the story of the Murdochs, well, kind of, with this new film that's in cinemas now, Richest Woman in the World, based on the L'Oreal heiress. Stay with me. Come see.

0: That is John Mayer. The song is No Such Thing at 20 minutes away from the 10 o'clock news. Hot water bottles seems to be the go. Thank you very much to that texter. And Andrea says heated blankets to keep a bit warmer in winter. I love snuggling under my heated warm blanket. Thank you, Andrea.
1: During severe weather, never shelter under trees. They can attract lightning, drop branches, or be blown over. Always shelter inside. For the latest storm updates and warnings, stay tuned to your emergency broadcaster, ABC Radio.
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0: remember this. The hit Netflix sensation from a few years ago based on the Roy family. Kind of loosely based on the Murdoch family, really. It was the story that gripped the world, wasn't it? It went for four seasons, and it was really about the patriarch, Logan Roy, and his children, three brothers and a sister, played by Sarah Snook. Did you watch it? Did you love it? I know the answer is yes. Well, guess what? There's another one. This one's called The Richest Woman in the World. It's French. It's all in French, so we can't play you much of it. But it's got a similar vein. It's all about, loosely, the L'Oreal heiress Lillian Bettencourt. To find out more, CJ Johnson joins us for our Monday movies. Hello, CJ.
1: Good evening, Miss Crush. How are you?
0: I'm very well. Great to have you here. It's been a while since we've chatted. You've probably seen a whole host of films.

0: films in the time that I've been away.
1: I sure have. I've seen many, many, dozens, if not hundreds.
0: Because I know you watch a film a day, don't you?
1: I try and watch a film every day, yeah, so I average about a film a day. And, of course, the Sydney Film Festival is coming up next week, so I'll be heading off to a lot of films at the State Theatre and the Randwick Ritz and seeing a lot of films at the film festival, which I'm looking forward to, and they've got a really good slate this year, as they always do, always.
0: Mm, yeah. Now, I'm guessing you were a fan of Succession because I'm thinking there weren't too many people that weren't.
1: I absolutely loved it. I'll have to correct you there. It wasn't a Netflix show. It was an HBO show. And they'd want us to correct us because they spent an enormous amount of money on it, clearly. I absolutely loved it. And you playing the theme song just then just took me back so powerfully. What a brilliant piece of music that was. It finished in 2023. And it's funny because I was thinking about that. That's only a few years ago. And on the one hand, it feels like, oh, it's been a long time since it's finished. And on the other hand, I thought, like, while it was going between 2018 and 2023, like so many people in the world, I just loved it so much. I just adored it so much that it felt like it would never end. And when that kind of thing has been gone for a few years, you're like, oh, that's right. And it's kind of hard to remember just how passionately you did like a really, really, really powerful show like that. And I just loved it.
0: Mm.
1: Did you watch it all?
0: Absolutely. I mean, I don't know that there was a person who didn't at least see some of it. And if you didn't see all of it, it is worth going back and watching it from the beginning because it is kind of loosely based on the story of the Murdochs, isn't it?
1: Oh, I would say it's completely based on the story of the Murdochs. I would say it's not even loose. I mean, if the Murdochs did not exist, the show would not exist. Do you know what I mean? It's not just that he created something and he draws, oh, it's a bit this and a bit that and a bit that. If the Murdochs did not exist, the show could not exist. There are storylines, characters that are obviously directly inspired by, and each of the major characters has an actual parallel in the Murdoch family. And each season, the major sort of thing that happens in the season, whether it's a takeover bid or a deviation or a overtaking of a smaller company, they all have parallels to real situations within the history of the Fox Empire as owned by the Murdochs and as owned specifically by Rupert Murdoch. So I would go much further and say it's a satirical take on the Murdoch family in the same way that Citizen Kane is a satirical take on William Randolph Hearst. It's that direct.
0: Yeah. So how do they get around, actually, not being sued by the Murdoch family?
1: Well, the names are different. It's a work of fiction. Mm. I mean, anyone's allowed to do that. You can tell a story about a Prime Minister of Australia with humble Italian roots and call him Jimbo Jimbonese, and you can do it. That's the freedom of speech, even in America. Well, at least until 2023.
0: CJ Johnson is here. Now there's a new one. This film out now in Australian cinemas is titled The Richest Woman in the World. And it really is kind of loosely based on the real life story of the L'Oreal heiress, Lillian Bettencourt, isn't it?
1: Well, once again, I'm going to remove your loosely and trade it with her directly. This is direct, based on the Bettencourt affair, or one of the Bettencourt affairs. So anyone who knows about the Bettencourt affairs, Lillian Bettencourt, I'm not sure if she's still alive, but she either was...
0: No, I think she died in 2017. She was okay. 94, though, so she lived a long life.
1: Yes, good on her. And you'd want to when you have something like $40 billion. She was literally the richest woman in the world, far surpassing the Queen and all the other wealthy women. And the reason she was the richest woman in the world was she was the world's largest shareholder and basically heir to the company L'Oreal. Now, it always staggers me that French luxury brand owners are some of the wealthiest people in the world. And I think the richest, or the second or third richest man in the world at the moment, after a couple of American tech guys, is this French man who owns a luxury goods conglomerate. And I guess luxury goods is something that continue to make billions and billions and billions and billions of dollars. So

0: The real Lillian Bettencourt was this heir and majority shareholder in L'Oreal. And what happened with her, there were a couple of scandals that happened to her in her later life. One of them was political, but that's not what this film is based on. This film is based on the personal one that happened to her, which was she got essentially seduced, and I'm using that word in its larger meaning, not seduced sexually and not necessarily seduced sort of romantically, but in the grand scheme of the word, she got seduced by a photographer who came over, a male photographer who came over to photograph her for a French magazine called Egoist. And she, I think, was probably in her 70s or 80s at this time, and he was in his 40s, and she just liked his vibe, and he inveigled his way into her life. And from her perspective, and this is what the film is all about too, and it stars Isabelle Huppert as essentially Bettencourt, although in the film she's it's fictionalized, so she's playing a character with a different name. The Bettencourt slash Isabelle Huppert's character really liked this guy's vibe, and from her perspective, he gave her a new lease on life, that basically, even though she was the richest woman in the world, she was sort of unhappy, her life had gotten monotonous, she wasn't that thrilled by her family, she wasn't that thrilled by her business, blah blah blah blah, and he came and gave her a new lease on life with his irreverent attitude, and she started getting all colorful again, and he told her to get rid of all her paintings and redecorate her house and do all this stuff, and made her feel young and spirited again. And that's all very well, you may say, except she also started giving him very large gifts, cash gifts. She gave him huge life insurance policies. The first one was worth 262 million euros. And then she gave him another one of a similar size. And naturally, her children, her adult children, started getting concerned. Mm. And I don't blame them. And it ultimately played out in the courts that they basically accused this guy of taking advantage of their mother. Now, there is no implication that it was ever sexual or romantic. He's gay. He had a live-in male partner his entire time that this was going on. But he dominated the room and dominated her life. So this film is a fictionalized telling of that story. Isabelle Huppert is absolutely superb. Laurent Lafitte plays the photographer, and he's superb. And he won this year's equivalent of the French Oscar, the César, for Best Actor. And it's a really funny, but also really moving and just thoroughly entertaining story. It just rips along. It's 2 hours, and it's just pace, pace, pace, pace, pace. And it was only at the end of it that I realized, wow, they just showed us a story about the richest woman in the world, and it gave you the impression that you were living within or viewing this whole story within this wealthy world. But really, it probably was only made for a few million euros. You know, it's just done on a few sets, and all you need to really do is give someone, you know, good costumes and nice scarves and nice fake jewelry and nice rooms to walk around in, and you can create the impression of wealth. Whereas Succession, I think they actually spent enormous amounts of money, you know, helicopters swooping through the cavernous canyons of high rises in New York City. That show looked like it cost a lot. And I realized this little French film probably made it look expensive, but kind of on a shoestring.
1: Wow. Okay. Mm. But just as good, just as compelling, just as funny,
0: They're very similar in terms of they are telling stories about shenanigans of Succession, basically, that really happened, and these are fictional tellings that are both simultaneously dramatic and funny. And that's one of the great things about Succession, wasn't it? Was it was very funny, very funny. But it also had high drama. And when you got into the idea of Succession, it made you care. And that was its magic trick, was somehow you cared about which of these uber-privileged adult children of this relentlessly wealthy, horrible guy was going to inherit this company. I mean, it's all just such mad stuff. And yet it could make you like these people. And in the same way, this film has to do the same thing. It has to make you care about people who, from the outside looking in, don't have a care in the world. But within them,

0: it's telling the same story as every family. You know, basically, no matter how much money you have, you still want your mother to love you. And if your mother's going to give away your money to some photographer she met when she was 78, that's going to kind of feel like she's not showing you a lot of love. You know what I mean?
1: Yes. Debbie says, I saw the film Richest Woman in the World at the French Film Festival. It was great. Yeah. So you can see it in cinemas now, can't you, CJ?
0: Yes, it's currently playing, and it's just really good. I have this thing that I know I'm watching a good film when I sort of forget to be a critic, you know, when it's half an hour in and I realise I've just locked into the film and I'm just being carried along by its energy. And I certainly had that with this one. It's just, it's so, so much fun. And also there's quite a lot to think about as well. And there's other interesting things that this family got involved in and messes that happened to this family that are also touched on in the film as well. So it's actually got quite a bit of depth. It's not just a sort of a wacky tale of a gay photographer seducing an old lady for her millions.
1: It sounds fabulous. I'm hooked. I looked up L'Oreal because I was thinking, what's happened to the company L'Oreal today? It's still the world's largest cosmetic company. It owns a whole bunch of brands like Garnier and Maybelline and CeraVe and Skin Cuticles, and need I go on? But it is still, in this day and age, the largest cosmetic company in the world. And the Betancourts, well, it was the father who built the L'Oreal business that she inherited. He was so dodgy, dodged his taxes, bribed politicians. I think there was a lot of bribes paid to Nicolas Sarkozy at a point. So they are really embroiled in a whole lot of drama beyond what was obviously depicted in the film as you've told it.
0: Yeah, they picked this particular story because it was this fascinating relationship between, you know, two people at the end of the day, and then sort of the daughter is the third wheel in the sort of emotional triangle. But yes, there's a lot more to the story, and I remember the huge book came out about the Betancourts a few years ago, which I haven't read, but I read reviews of it, and it did sound fascinating because it also extends back to World War II and whether or not the father was a collaborator during World War II and all of this stuff. It's the juicy stuff of high drama. And so, you know, you could actually make a Succession style TV series out of it. It could run for 5 or 6 years because there is so much there.
1: I understand that Isabelle Huppert wears 70 different costumes in the film.
0: That doesn't surprise me. And once again, it gets back to this sort of, I'm calling it a trick, but it's not a trick. It's just artistry, which is how to make you believe that you're in the world of the uber rich when what they spend on a vacation is more than what this entire film would cost to produce. And part of the way you do that is to give Isabelle Huppert 70 fabulous costumes, right? Because if she's looking fabulous, then that fabulous exudes off her. And then you don't need to show them flying on a private jet if you're showing her wearing a fabulous Hermes scarf.
1: Mm, yeah. Oh,
0: and the film does that very, very well.
1: Yet you say it's a comedy drama. All the critics have sort of held it up as being a comedy drama, as I guess Succession was sort of pinned.
0: Yeah. Yeah, it's very, very funny. It's the drama's not going to weigh you down. It's not a tragedy in any way. There's a lot of laughs throughout, but it is a good dramatic story. You know, they'll never sacrifice an honest emotional beat for the sake of a cheap gag. It's got integrity, and it's also one of those really good films about what would I do? You know, because, as I suppose, being the same age as the daughter in the film, I had to put myself in her shoes and think about, what would I do if this was happening? On the one hand, this guy makes my mother happy. On the other hand, this guy is a total charlatan, and he's pulling off this heist in flagrant sight of everyone. So you can see it from all angles. It's good that way.
1: Fabulous, CJ. Thank you as always.
0: Thanks. Speak in a couple of weeks.
1: CJ Johnson, our resident movie reviewer. That's The Richest Woman in the World. It's in French. It's in Australian cinemas now, starring the French actor Isabelle Huppert, who's really playing the character that is Lillian Bettencourt, but they go, they change the name, and they go by the name of Marion Faraher. In contrast to Succession, if you haven't seen Succession, I agree with you, Tony. Tony says, compulsive viewing. I had a love-hate relationship with the series, and I love the Murdoch-inspired storyline, but yet I didn't find any of the characters likeable, and yet I couldn't wait for the next episode to drop.
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1: That's about it for me on the first day of winter. Thank you very much. Our texter says, keep your bed socks on. That's a way to keep the heat in. Yeah, that's a good idea. Phil Clark is here. He's got nightlife for you after the 10 o'clock news. How are you, Phil?
4: G'day, Renee. I'm

0: What are you doing after the news?
1: Coming up after the news, 1 in 10 Australian children has an allergy. Australia is one of the highest, has one of the highest rates of food allergies in the world. What's going on? Is there a bit of confusion and misapprehension about the difference between allergy and anaphylaxis? Are people carrying around EpiPens when they don't need to? We're going to talk about allergies with two top experts in their field in this first hour. So listen up, and if you've got questions, please put them to our experts. And also, the scientists have worked out how homing pigeons find their way home. It's quite a big discovery. We'll talk about it in the second hour of the program.
0: Good stuff. Good on you, Phil. I've got the image of Phil in his onesie. Tune in for Night Live. Catch you tomorrow.
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3: ABC News, good evening. I'm Noni Edwards. Both Labor and the Coalition have dismissed Pauline Hanson's successful polling results today, while the One Nation leader is confident she could one day be Prime Minister. Isabella Tolhurst reports.
4: Today's Redbridge poll shows One Nation is now the preferred party among millennials, outpolling both major parties. Redbridge director Tony Barry says Labor is losing the conversation on the budget and has work to do to recover its primary vote. But Labor ministers, including Andrew Leigh, have brushed off the polls.
5: She reckons pure grievance and grumbling will get you elected. What Australians actually want is policies that'll make a positive difference for their lives.
4: Liberal MP Andrew Hastie has also taken aim at Senator Hanson's attendance record in Parliament and questioned if she has the drive and energy.
3: A new report from the Grattan Institute has found that over the past decade, the trend on gas has changed, with its use now in steep decline. Gas fuels Australian industry and brings in export income. But the report says successive Australian governments have ignored this decline and have failed to plan for it. Program director and lead author of the report, Alison Reeve, says the government needs to consider how to deal with the issue.
6: The number of people who are using gas declines and the amount of gas we use declines. We still have to pay for all that infrastructure. And if we don't start thinking about how we write that down in its financial value, and then also about how we decommission it, we could end up with a very, very messy situation.
3: A Queensland boy is facing serious charges after an investigation involving counter-terrorism officers. The 13-year-old was detained last Thursday after allegedly making threats with a knife at a Maryborough service station. Police later seized an electronic device. The boy has now been accused of planning a school attack and having dangerous radical material from the internet. Acting Detective Superintendent Jason Hindmarsh has moved to reassure the public.
7: There was an imminent threat, but that threat is no longer present because he's been taken into custody. But he was quite well advanced in his intention to cause death in GBH.
3: Experts are warning artificial intelligence chatbots may be helping users access information linked to violent attacks. A new investigation by the Centre for Countering Digital Hate tested 10 major chatbots using fictional scenarios involving assassinations, school shootings and bombings. Researchers found 8 out of 10 chatbots were willing to provide some assistance, with DeepSeek raising the most concern. OpenAI is also facing lawsuits in the US, but says ChatGPT did not encourage or promote illegal or harmful activity. Internationally, Israeli Prime Minister Benjamin Netanyahu has ordered attacks on the southern suburbs of Beirut, signalling further escalation of a war that's complicated a resolution of the US-Iran conflict. Middle East correspondent Matthew Doran has more.
8: We haven't actually seen that much movement at this point since Benjamin Netanyahu and the Israeli Defense Minister Israel Katz made that joint announcement that they had ordered these strikes on Dakhia in Beirut's southern suburbs, traditionally seen as Hezbollah's stronghold in the city. Generally, when these announcements are coming, they are issued by the Israel Defense Forces. We haven't seen that backed up from the IDF after Benjamin Netanyahu's earlier comment there, but that could be a sense of the fact that the IDF are still trying to figure out exactly what they do need to hit there. They could also be wanting to rely on the element of surprise here.
3: The CEO of chipmaker Nvidia says the prospect of AI reducing software-based jobs is complete nonsense. Jensen Huang used his keynote speech ahead of a major technology conference to tout his company's newest technological advancement, an AI chip for computers.

0: computers. Mr. Huang says the future is bright.
1: This is the potential. This is the promise of AI. The number of engineers, software engineers, is actually increasing. People talk about AI reducing jobs. Complete nonsense. It's causing more software engineers to be hired.
0: Sport now, and Socceroos coach Tony Popovich says he's confident the squad's younger players to build a big role in Australia's upcoming World Cup campaign. Christian Volpato, who switched allegiances from Italy to Australia just days ago, headlines Australia's 26-man squad along with uncapped striker Tete Yangi. They join 15 other players in the group who could play their first World Cup games. Popovich says it's an approach that should pay dividends down the line.
2: Let's hope that in the next 4 and 8 years we're looking this core group of players just growing in, having more continuity together and get to know each other better, which can just help Australia keep growing, because we want to keep evolving. And this is part of that process to keep evolving, getting a new generation into the Socceroos.
3: Who will win the AI race? Has gambling become our national sport?
4: Questions. They've never been more important. So the one thing we'll never question is our duty to keep asking. ABC News, keep asking.
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2: Yes, well, hello, and how are you? Philip Clark with you on ABC Radio. This is Nightlife, and we are right across the country on this 1st of June. Is it too early? It's too late to say pinch and a punch, isn't it? But hey, I've done it anyway. First day of winter, too. It's been pretty cool in some parts of the country. I hope you're warm where you are. It's the first hour of the show, 6 past 8 in WA. Hello, everyone. South Australia and the Territory, 24 to 10. We're right through the Pacific as well, courtesy of Radio Australia, 6 past 10 in Moresby, in Tonga and Samoa, 6 past 1 in Honiara, 6 past 11 in Tuvalu and Fiji, in Kiribati, 6 past midnight. Good to be with you. And, of course, courtesy of the worldwide internet, we are all the way around the world as well. So wherever you are, welcome to Nightlife for another week. We have got plenty of ways to listen, as you know. Listen on broadcast on TV channel 25. No transmission issues tonight, so you should be getting us loud and clear wherever you are. And if you haven't downloaded the ABC Listen app, then do that, because that's a great way to listen. You can also grab our podcasts through that as well. First hour tonight, we're going to talk about food allergies. 1 in 10 Australian kids has a food allergy. I know. Australia has one of the highest rates of food allergies in the world. No one seems to know why. Maybe our experts can shed some light on it. So we'll do that in our first hour. If you haven't cracked our podcasts yet, then use it. Get there by the ABC Listen app. There's lots of things that you could grab, including my conversation with Deborah Laurie, Australia's first female commercial airline pilot, and now the longest working, operating, still flying female commercial pilot in the world. We'll have a chat. I had a chat about her. That's up there as well. Gareth Hutchins, ABC Business and Finance reporter, with lots more details about reforms to employment services and other things too, including you might want to hear Suzanne Hill's discussion with Darian Saharnaja from Saturday Night. He's a musician who grew up idolising the Beach Boys. When he eventually met Brian Wilson, he was so impressed by him that Darian became part of Brian Wilson's stage band. Anyway, Darian ended up helping Brian Wilson complete the Beach Boys' legendary unfinished album, Smile.
3: We had just performed a whole series of shows in London, performing the Pet Sounds album in its entirety. And the promoter there, after the last show, we were all sitting around and he said, "Wow, congratulations on a successful tour. I don't know how we can top this." And somebody, I think it was Brian's wife, Melinda, said, "You know, the only way we could really top this would be Smile."

0: And it was a big laugh, and I'm laughing and thinking, yeah, right. The promoter at that point said, you know, I will commission you guys to come back and perform Smile, whatever that was at the time, whatever it may be. So that it was like an assignment. And it was a mission that we were on for the next year to get this thing together. I had no idea what we were going to do.
1: Yes, and that interview, of course, is on the Listen app. Just search for Nightlife on the Listen app, and you can get the full box and dice. Joe from Long Warriors says, "Evening, Phil. Not sure how your team went this weekend, but my team won spectacularly. Go the Mighty Blues! I watched that game, Joe. It was fantastic. Yes, Paddy Cripps's mark, eh? How good? Well, and as everyone knows, my team had a thumping victory. Hope your team won anyway." Or wherever you were. 1-300-800-222 is my number if you'd like to call. And there's a text line, as you know, on 0467-0467-922-702. All right, food allergies in our first hour, leading the Nightlife News Breakdown in our second hour. Claire Armstrong, ABC's chief digital political correspondent, is looking at this latest Redbridge poll. The country's obsessed by polls at the moment, isn't it? Perhaps unnecessarily so, you might think. We could talk about that a bit later. This latest Redbridge poll puts One Nation as the most popular political party in Australia on first preferences, although the actual poll results are a bit more complicated. Anyway, we'll talk some more about that. Science news. Scientists have found out how pigeons find their way home. You see, these homing birds, including our own shearwaters here in Australia, undertake spectacularly long flights. How do they find their way back? How do they navigate? Scientists have long thought it was tuning into the Earth's magnetic fields. Turns out to be probably that's right, but they've found out exactly how. It's an interesting story, so we'll talk about that a little later as well. The rights and wrongs of travel insurance, we've got some info about that. And after the Mighty Challenge, Bill Wyman, former assistant managing editor of National Public Radio in Washington, will join us for an edition of American Insight as well. We'll have a chat in the last hour about our issues of the day, which may include the Redbridge poll. The fact that in under AUKUS, by the way, did you see that we're only going to get second-hand subs? I don't know. And does the fall in property prices, which seem to have occupied front page news today, bother you at all? Or do you think that's where we need to go? 1-300-800-222. So there's plenty on, as you can see, and plenty of time to do it as well. I hope you can join us for some or all of that.
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1: All right, Australia has one of the highest rates of food allergies in the world. Figures from Allergy and Anaphylaxis Australia estimate that 1 in 20 Australians now live with a food allergy. The consequences can range from mild reactions to life-threatening anaphylaxis. 1 in 10 Australian children has a food allergy. This never was once. Over the past 5 years, emergency department presentations for anaphylaxis have increased by 50%. The picture's more complex than those numbers suggest, which is precisely why getting the diagnosis right matters so much. And just as rates of severe food allergies are rising, science is moving just as fast as well, from unpicking the molecular mechanisms behind allergic responses to developing new treatments as well. Tonight on Nightlife, we're joined by two experts at the forefront of that work. Professor Andreas Lopata is head of the Molecular Allergy Research Laboratory at James Cook University. And Dr. Fulvio Salvo is a consultant allergist and clinical immunologist at Cairns Hospital. So, Andreas and Fulvio, good evening to you. Welcome to Nightlife.
4: Good evening.
1: Terrific to have you with us as well. For listeners who might think food allergy is just being careful around peanuts, Andreas and Fulvio, how would you describe what we're actually dealing with in Australia right now? It's not just peanuts, is it?
4: Yeah, if I might start discussing this a little bit more in detail.
1: Thanks, yes, Andreas.
4: It is not just peanuts. You're absolutely right. When it comes to food allergies, I mean, when it comes to allergies in general, there are many inhalant allergens. But when it comes to food allergy, we see really an increasing rise of different allergen sources, we call it. You know, is it different types of food, food we have never eaten before? We eat it for the first time and suddenly get an allergic reaction, which is really

0: unexpected, and we are trying to figure out why this is and what are the kind of mechanisms underlying this in more detail. But right in Australia, peanuts, nuts, and increasingly also shellfish and seafood when you look in the adult population.
1: Yeah, I mean, the number of recognised allergenic causes has grown from something like 56 back in 1986 to over 1,100 today. I mean, what's driving it? Are we becoming more allergic, or do we just know about it? Whenever I raise this as a topic on Nightlife here, Andreas and Fulvio, listeners of a certain age will say, "Well, back at school in my day, everyone ate peanut butter, and there was never a concern about it." So, I mean, are we just becoming more allergic, or are we recognizing it more? What's going on?
0: Yeah, I think that's what you said. We definitely, when it comes to the number of allergenic molecules in the last 40 years, we know now far over 1,000, and this number is probably increasing by 10, 12 every single year. One thing is even the way how we test now, it can measure in a small blood sample if somebody has an allergy or not, really catapulted this whole idea of do you have an allergy or not, of looking at just at clinical symptoms. We can really measure it now, really, in a small blood sample, and we can measure antibodies we are making against these allergens. And these antibodies we can measure now against hundreds of different proteins. And these antibodies, they were only discovered about 30 or 40 years ago. So it does kind of support the idea of why we know more about allergies now than before, and why we can report more allergies than we did before.
1: But are you saying that actually years ago, when everyone seemed to eat peanut butter, or maybe everyone didn't eat peanut butter sandwiches, but there was just as much nut allergy around, it's just that we know and recognize it more now?
2: And yeah, I mean, it's probably still a combination of the two factors, actually. So we recognize it more, but it's true that over the last 40 years, the prevalence of allergy has increased as well, at least till a certain point, and we'll see maybe later what might have shifted this. And like for me, it's very important, Phil, to remember that when we talk about this number, it's not only about finding a new allergist, but also the daily burden which is behind these numbers. It means like thousands and thousands of patients and families, and the anxiety that's around every meal and every social occasion, every school lunch. So we see that constantly in the clinic, people arriving without a clear diagnosis. And that's why, like as Andreas was saying, the importance of like having the ability to look more in details of what's going on and be more precise, it's so important. So in Australia, food allergy is not just common, it's probably underdiagnosed and sometimes underserved, especially outside of the major city. So that's why researching like Andreas is doing, it's so important and can have such a strong clinical consequences later on.
1: Yeah, I'm talking with Dr. Fulvio Salva, who's just speaking as a consultant allergist at Cairns Hospital, and also Professor Andreas Lopata here at James Cook University. We're talking about allergies. Why? We see warnings on food labels or at cafes for products typically that include nuts, eggs, shellfish, etc. Why are these specific allergies more common than, say, I mean, you never see anybody saying they're allergic to carrots or pork or salt, do you? Why is that?
2: I can start, then maybe Andreas can add something here. It's important to understand that in Australia as well as in many other, let's say, Western countries, if we want to use this term, the main drivers of like the most prevalent allergies are actually the so-called big eights, which are the major food groups that are responsible for the vast majority of reaction, namely egg, cow's milk, peanuts, tree nuts, wheat, soy, sesame, and shellfish. But this is not a still picture, and it changes a lot during the lifetime. So, while, for example, egg and cow's milk is more prevalent during early childhood, these allergies tend to be outgrown and sometimes replaced by new allergies. Other allergies can persist overall the entire life. So, they start in childhood, like for peanuts or tree nuts or shellfish, and tend to persist like for many years.

0: and also the diet is shaping the type of allergy that we can develop. So what you are exposed to most commonly is like the increases the risk of you becoming allergic to that specific food. For example, like think about buckwheat in Japan, which is like a very prevalent allergy there, while it's almost negligible in many other parts of the world. And lupin seeds, like flower, it's common even in Australia, and many people maybe don't even know how what a lupin look like, and it's actually a flower, and it's used inside the food to increase the proteic content there. So it's a bit this one and a bit the intrinsic characteristics of each specific protein, its stability, its ability to stimulate our immune system. So it's a complex interrelationship between your life, your culture, your exposure, and your immunity that creates like our allergies.
1: You mentioned the big eight there. Where do we put things such as people who are allergic to, this is relatively common, some animals like cats and horses, for example? I mean, is it the same thing as a food allergy or what?
0: Aeroallergen are usually, so we call it aeroallergen or inhalant, so whatever environmental things you might be exposed to, not through your digestive system, but through different mechanism, such as like the breathing or the contact with your skin or with your eyes, for example. So yes, even in environmental allergens, there are allergens which are more common and more likely to cause allergies compared to others, like namely the pollens and the dust mite and some of our furry animals and friends. And so yes, their protein are more likely to cause allergies, so that's why they are more common than others.
1: When we're talking about an allergy, what is actually going on? What's the at a health level, what's actually happening here? And why do we suddenly start itching and find difficulty breathing? What's actually happening in a medical sense? Fulvio, you're the best for this?
0: I'll take this one. Listen, Phil, this is the first question I would like every patient of myself like asking me, which is like, what's going on? What is an allergy actually? Because a lot of like person actually do not really know. So an allergy is an immune mediated reaction against a protein that comes, let's say, from outside of your body, like a food or an environmental allergens. So there are special part of our immune system that tends to react. Some of them can react very quickly, and that's the most common type of allergy. And they are able to trigger a chain reaction that can actually bring to some clinical symptoms. So what happens is that our immunity reacts to a protein, for example, of a food, and releases certain mediators from certain cells that trigger the symptoms. So the itching is usually caused by like a protein that you might have heard of, like histamine, that in, for example, the skin can cause the redness and the itchiness that comes quickly and cause like a mosquito bite, what we call urticaria. That's one of the most common and recognizable form of immediate allergy. And it's actually a very precise reaction that your immunity is putting on to fight against something that shouldn't be a danger, but in that specific situation is perceived as a danger. So that's actually what happening. It's not a random reaction or not liking or not able being able to digest like the food. It's a very precise reaction that triggers the immune system.
1: Okay, so it's essentially the body fighting back against these certain proteins, is it?
0: Yeah, exactly. So that's a very important thing to remember. So we are basically most of the time allergic to proteins. So this already tells you that, like, sometimes I get asked, like, can I be allergic to salt? Can I be allergic to water? Like, no, your immunity does not recognize those things as a possible allergy. So you are not allergic to them. You might be not able to tolerate or have side effects, but that's not an allergy.
1: Yeah. Why would people be allergic to, I don't know, to milk or eggs? I mean, these are foods that have been consumed by humans for thousands and thousands of years. Why on earth would be people, why on earth would the body have an allergic reaction to them, Andre?

0: So one thing, what Fulvio already talked about, the clinical symptoms which people have, which are sensitized. But when it comes to the molecular mechanisms, there is something we call antibodies. And we have sure heard this with COVID. We get vaccinated, we make antibodies against the vaccine and are protected. Now, the same thing it does in our body, we make a particular antibody, which is called IgE antibody, against parasites, for example, and pathogens which come into our body. And to protect us for these parasites and pathogens, we make a lot of these particular IgE antibodies. Now, there comes this terminology you heard about, this hygiene hypothesis, where people are living more hygienic, they have less parasites, but our immune system is still there trying to protect us for something which shouldn't be there in the first place. And there is one theory at least, which identifies this being the cause that we see more allergies, that these immune system now identify certain proteins which we commonly expose by inhaling or eating it, and making accidentally antibodies against these allergens and causing clinical symptoms. Now, these antibodies we can luckily measure now, and this is something we do in allergy diagnosis. When a patient comes in and sees Fulvio and gets clinical symptoms, there's after the first identification what Fulvio is doing, you would do a blood test. And in a blood test, you can then confirm or refute if there's really certain IgE antibodies involved in some of the allergic reaction these patients are having.
1: What's the current advice? Because we've discussed this on the program before. I mean, obviously, but because it's a big issue in a lot of people's lives. What is the current advice on introducing allergens to young children? I mean, one of the arguments has been, look, the reason we're seeing such an increase is because once upon a time, life wasn't so hygienic. Kids used to muck around in backyards and eat dirt and all that sort of thing, and hang around pets a lot, and you know they were exposed to more things and therefore became okay with them. Is it the advice that early introduction lowers the risk of developing allergies? I mean, in other words, small amounts of nuts, small amounts of eggs, small amounts of milk, and soy and sesame at an early age will help you be more robust. Is that true or not?
2: I'm taking this one because I love to talk about this topic, Phil. And it's actually one of the, we say the one of the greatest story of the modern allergy medicine. And it's quite embarrassing sometimes for a medical professional to discuss this because the advice that was given till a few years ago was to wait. Okay, so do not give high allergenic food to small kids who have a higher risk of developing allergies, such as those with eczema or with a strong family history of allergy, till after 1 year of age. And the idea behind this was that their immune system was not able, capable to manage those protein and would develop like allergies, develop this IgE antibody against them. But everything started with a small observation, and it's like immigrant kids moving to the UK were having a similar rate of peanut allergy compared to British kids, while their Middle East counterparts, so those who stayed in their home country, were not showing that high prevalence of peanut allergy. And they have basically the same genetic background. So what's going on there? And what they realize is that back in their home country, it was very common to introduce a peanut containing snack very early in life, before 1 year of age, while in the UK this snack was not available and so was not given to kids. So to test this hypothesis, a crucial, pivotal study was designed, and it's called the LEAP study, and basically compared what happened when you give allergenic food early in life, which means around 6 months of age, or later. And the results were incredible. They showed that there was an 80% reduction of food allergy to peanut in this high-risk group of infants. So basically, we were giving the wrong advice, but in good faith. And this had significant consequences for an entire generation of children who became like more allergic to peanuts, and we are still seeing the consequences till
1: Hmm,
2: now.
1: okay.
2: Now the guidelines have been updated, and like the advice is early introduction. This can significantly reduce the risk of develop like allergies in small children.
1: Okay, so you should, when we talk about early introduction, we're saying from 6 months. I mean, I think, kids normally start on some solids after 3 months, 4 months perhaps. By 6 months, though, you say this, the group of eight, let's go through them again. Eggs, milk, soy,
2: Peanut, soy,
1: choy, sesame, shellfish, peanuts,
2: wheat as well.
1: and wheat. Is that it? You know, I've got the lot.
2: Yep, exactly.
1: So
2: Wheat.
1: you should try and introduce all of these foods in
2: Exactly.
1: small amounts from 6 months.
2: Yes, and once it's introduced and tolerated, should be continued and regularly used in the diet to preserve the tolerance.
1: Okay. It is very interesting, isn't it? 1-300-800-222 is the number. You can ask a question. These two guests tonight are world experts in allergies, Professor Andreas Lopata at James Cook University and Dr. Fulvio Salvos at Cairns Hospital, both experts in allergies. 1-300-800-222 is the number. 1-300-800-222. Philippa in Sydenham. Hello, Philippa.
3: Oh, good evening. Thank you for this wonderful discussion. I've come in a bit late. I woke up to take an antihistamine with this violent wind. And I thought, well, this is cracking. Could I ask the two gentlemen, are they aware of LEAS, L-E-A-S, the one little element in the chlorophyll molecule of spinach after it's been vitamized? Are they aware of the dry eye liquid being it brought into? Apparently, it's one of the natural things being done. I think Dr. Wang from memory. Are either of you aware of that or involved in that at all?
1: Andreas or Fulvio?
0: No, I think Fulvio can probably tell from his clinical experience.
2: I mean, to be honest, that's not something that I've come across like lately. So, of course, spinach allergy, it's relatively uncommon, I would say. I don't know if you're mentioning like about like I didn't get the name correctly, but it was LTP.
3: Oh, no, I'm sorry. No, what the doctor has done, I was hoping it was one of you chaps, has removed, after vitamizing spinach, removed one of the chlorophyll molecules called LEAS, L-E-A-S, and is looking at making eye drops for dry eye, which is, a part of the allergy.
1: An allergic reaction, yeah.
3: Yes, and I was hoping one of you two guys were involved in that. I know it's being developed, but I was hoping in Australia.
1: Fulvio, any word on this? No.
2: Not really, to be honest. Like a lot of things are tried and like they are researched for, and maybe they will at some point like hit the clinical practice, but not that I'm aware of as something like available here, but yeah.
1: Yeah. Andreas, well, I suppose Fulvio, just maybe to you first and then Andreas, in regards to diagnosis, how do you begin to figure out what people are allergic to when there is no obvious culprit? Once upon a time, I remember, this is years ago, they used to draw a little map on your back and, have 26 hatched boxes and then, prick you with egg and milk and soy and sesame and shellfish and peanuts and anything else and dust mite and whatever and see what how your skin reacted. But that seemed a bit, that method did seem a bit primitive, but it was all that they had. What have we got now that can pinpoint it?
2: Okay, I will give you my like take on this one. I'm sure Andreas can eventually add something, but that thing it's still there. And those are called skin prick testing, and are relatively precise and easily available tests that can be done on the first day when you see a patient. So they have this invaluable ability to provide a quick answer sometimes. What I can tell you about the answer in general is that, like testing, it's a second step. So the first step in every type of allergic diagnosis is always with a history. So as allergists, we are detectives, we are investigators, and we have to look into each and every small detail. So everything us like start when we investigate food allergy of what did you have for food on that specific time of the reaction, but not only what, but how was it cooked? How long did it take to get the reaction going? Like, were you having any other condition that could have triggered or facilitated the reaction, such as, for example, were you drinking alcohol, which can increase your chance of reaction? Were you doing an exercise? Were you a little bit sick on that day? So history is the main a cornerstone to start your diagnostic part. So it's maybe boring, but and old school, but that can help a lot later on when you order investigations.
1: Okay. And Andreas, you also, there is a thing called molecular allergology, isn't there? That can tell more than a standard skin. That can tell more than a standard skin prick test.
0: That's right. So what Fulvio said is, of course, from the clinical point, absolutely true. It's very good if you get a positive skin prick test, so the reader can confirm what you suspect. Unfortunately, if the test is negative, we have too many cases where you get false negative tests with skin prick testing. Therefore, we developed, not myself, but many companies, different ways of using molecular allergology, where you have these extracts purified and molecules purified on some devices. And you only need a few drops of blood, basically for fingerprint, 5, 6, 7 drops are enough to test if you have antibodies, which I mentioned early on, against these allergens. And then you can quantify it. You can say how much of these antibodies, because it's also known as more you have of these antibodies to milk, for example, as stronger will be your reaction against the milk. And then you can identify if people are at higher risk of getting anaphylaxis, and you can give these patients in a management EpiPen, for example. So some of these tests in the moment now on the market, and some recently came into Australia, you can test up to 300 different allergens with just about 7 drops of blood, which is, of course, quite helpful for many people in Australia.
1: Yeah.
0: So we're moving away from skin prick tests and just having extracts and helping clinicians to support their management of patients using these molecular allergology.
1: How do you get access to this, Andreas? Can you just go to your GP and ask for this?
0: Exactly. You can just go to your GP. GPs can also do now skin prick testing in Australia, not just allergists. And GPs can ask for these blood tests, which are done now in most of these pathology laboratories in Australia.
1: Okay. Interesting. We're talking allergies tonight with Professor Andreas Lapata at James Cook and also Dr. Fulvio Salvo at Cairns Hospital. They're both renowned experts in allergies. If you'd like to ask a question, 1-300-800-222 is the number. Lines are free, 1-300-800-222.
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1: Nigel in Adelaide asks, can adults reduce allergy to eggs by increasing exposure? In other words, if you're allergic to eggs, should you eat more eggs?
2: Okay, that's a very interesting point, Phil. And the answer, it's nuanced here. And it's not only yes, because if you are truly allergic to eggs when you are an adult, there is a good chance you have a pretty severe form of allergy that persisted through your life. So start just eating egg like that is definitely not a good idea. But if we are mentioning something slightly different, which is supervised, very measured exposure that can induce somehow a tolerance, that's actually possible. And it has a very specific name, which is called immunotherapy. And that's actually a pretty new treatment that can, in certain situation and for certain patient, induce tolerance. So is able to increase the dose that someone can actually tolerate of a food that is causing allergy up to a level where, like, you know, you don't have reaction, for example, with accidental exposure. It definitely warrants a throughout discussion, this thing, because it's not an easy thing to do and it's not for everyone and has a lot of risk involved. But done properly, yes, it's possible to

0: start eating in a very special way the food you are allergic to, like egg, for example, but for any other type of food, and develop a form of tolerance.
1: Okay, interesting. Mel from Darlinghurst. Hi, Mel. G'day, Mel.
2: Hi.
1: Hello.
2: Can you hear me?
1: Yeah, I can hear you. What's your question?
2: Just wanted to know if there were any new changes in or updates on taking a probiotic in the late stages of pregnancy, which I think when I gave birth quite a while ago, it was some sort of a grey area. And so, yeah, just want to know if there's any updates on those.
1: And your phone's a bit muddy here, Mel. You're saying advice on taking probiotics in late pregnancy.
2: Yes.
1: Okay, yeah.
2: That may reduce risk of allergens later on, I
1: Are
2: think.
1: you mean you're are
2: The
1: you saying
2: baby.
1: this may reduce the risk of allergens to your child when
2: The
1: born?
2: baby, yeah.
1: Got it. Yeah.
2: Yeah.
1: Okay. Fulvio,
2: Yeah,
1: is there?
2: sorry about that. The fuck you.
1: No, that's okay. Fulvio, is there anything in this or not?
0: Yes, there is something definitely, and this has been explored through like studies with the supplementation of probiotics. Some like many strains have been used, but Lactobacillus rhamnosus is usually the one that is commonly used. And I mean, the data specifically on food allergy are not so clear. So it might reduce it through a different mechanism, which is by reducing the risk of having eczema. So it's possible. The data are still like pretty like preliminary, but there is some evidence that this might help later on in life in decreasing the chance. Let's put it in this way. So we're talking about very nuanced intervention,
1: Okay.
0: but it's something that is worth exploring more in the future.
1: Yeah, okay. Well, there you go, Mel. All right, thank you. 1-300-800-222 is the number. Robin from Hastings. Hi, Robin.
3: Hello. I'm just calling about an allergy that I'd only recently heard about called mammalian meat allergy, which is supposed to be triggered by a tick bite.
1: Yeah.
3: Now, I used to live on the mid-north coast of New South Wales 20-something years ago and had experienced a number of tick bites. When my grandson was 8 months old, I stopped eating meat because I finally realised every time I ate meat, I would have to run to the toilet within a couple of hours. And he's now 19, and I could not work out what it is about meat. And this is the only thing that this just fell across my screen one day, and I thought, I wonder if this could be it.
1: Yeah, Andreas, what is it about the meat allergies?
4: That's absolutely, it's a very interesting case, and thanks for sharing this with us, because I think Australia, it's really very much really underreported, this so-called meat allergy. And really globally, this started in the northern beaches of Sydney, where the first cases of these were reported like 20-odd years ago, and everybody thought that's kind of a fluke, you know, something which is not really true. Now we have cases all around the world. In America, there's a lot of groups working on this, in Scandinavia, in Europe. And what happens actually, these ticks, and there seems to be particular species of ticks, they bite animals, and often deer or wild animals, basically mammals most of the time. And then afterwards, they're biting us or the humans. And by doing this, they transfer some of the proteins from the deer and cattle also and other kind of livestock and introduce these proteins into our bloodstream. Now, our body, as I mentioned early on, recognizes some of these sugar molecules, and they're called alpha-galactosidase. So these alpha-gal sugar proteins are recognized by our body as foreign because we don't make these sugar molecules. Even we are also mammals, basically. But we make antibodies against it, and these people, then once they have these antibodies, they can never ever eat red meat again. And getting these strong responses a few hours after eating gets a nausea, sick, and a lot of different symptoms, and have red meat allergy mostly against beef, but can also be to a certain degree to sheep and also pork.
1: Okay,
3: Is there a blood test?
4: yeah.
1: Sorry, Robin,
4: Oh,
1: say again.
3: is there a blood test available
4: Yes.
3: in Australia?
4: Absolutely, Robin, you're absolutely right. So what you just mentioned just now, this new test, which I mentioned earlier on, also has a test for alpha-gal, for antibodies against this very unique sugar, which you find on mammal animals. And yes, we can now test this. GPs can order this test if they have somebody suspected with red meat allergy and can very easily identify if it's really a true allergy or not. And without doing a blood test, it's very difficult to go into the history and confirm this. Mm. But now we have this on the market, and yes, we can do it.
1: Yes.
4: To any state of a person.
1: Okay, Robin, Thank you. Thanks for the call. Fulvio, can we talk about anaphylaxis and what it actually looks like? And is an allergy to something the same as anaphylaxis?
0: We are coming now from discussion with to alpha-gal, which is a very, very particular and peculiar type of allergic reaction. But it's good to go to the basic and see, like, you know, what an classic anaphylaxis looks like. Mm. And I can tell you, like, when you think about allergic reaction, you have to remember that we are talking about a spectrum of reactions. So not every allergic reaction is an anaphylaxis, okay? Which means there is, from one side of the spectrum, a mild localized allergic reaction that might cause a little bit of itching inside the mouth, a little bit of swelling of the lips without any other symptoms. While on the other side of the spectrum, there is what we call anaphylaxis that can be very severe, can be even deadly sometimes. And this can has some characteristic that is important to familiarize in recognizing them, because, like, when you recognize it early, you can treat it early. And this increases a lot the chance of not having any bad consequences from that. So first thing to remember is the rapidity of onset. So anaphylaxis, most of the time, happens within minutes from the exposure to the food that is triggering it. Mm-hmm. Many times patient reports they are, like, you know, start having symptoms while they're still eating. But on the other side, yes, might happen later on. Most of the time within 30 to 60 minutes maximum, but there are some special situation in which this window can increase up to several hours, like exactly in the case of alpha-gal that we just discussed. So the first symptoms might be local, so not always the case, so itching inside the mouth or in the throat. And most of the time, but again, not every time, involves the skin as the most commonly affected organ, okay? Mm-hmm. Itchy rash, hives, swelling, redness, flushing. Then it usually progresses to involve other organs and systems. So typically the gastrointestinal system, which is your gut. So you might feel intense nausea, vomiting, abdominal cramps, sometimes diarrhea. You might have shortness of breath when the involvement is on the respiratory system, with, like, wheezy, noisy when we're breathing, and like, you know, choking sensation and difficulty swallowing and taking the air inside or outside. And when it affects the cardiovascular system, you can have dizziness, palpitation, and low blood pressure that can configure the situation where it's called anaphylactic shock, which is probably the most severe. It's important to familiarize with these symptoms so that you can recognize them. And remember that, yes, the skin is the most common one, but might not be there or might come later on. So if the bottom line is, if you're allergic to something and you eat a meal where you might have been exposed to that, if you start having abdominal pain and dizziness, that might be enough to call it an anaphylaxis and to trigger the treatment of anaphylaxis.
1: Mm, okay. 1-300-800-222 is the number. Margaret in Brizzy. Hi, Margaret.
5: Hi, how are you?
1: No, I'm well, thank you.
5: Good evening, gentlemen. You mentioned earlier about the allergy to ham, that you never hear about it. Mm. I am allergic to ham. I'm also allergic to onions, and I'm allergic to peanuts.
1: Uh-huh.
5: But I can eat garlic, so I wanted to ask the gentleman this evening if they might be able to tell me why that is something that I can have, but yet I can't have raw onions or onions, and I'm allergic to ham, and I'm allergic to peanuts.
1: Yeah, Andreas, what's going on here?
4: It's thanks for sharing your clinical case, and we find often these complicated cases. So when you look at the onion and garlic, they are really spices which are causing quite often allergic reactions. So inhalation, sometimes even just also eating, but also inhalation. But again, the best is really an allergy test where you really identify if you have these IgE antibodies against these different types of allergens you mentioned. Because sometimes if you don't have these antibodies, as Fulvio will tell you, there are other kind of pathways where you can be kind of sensitized, but not necessarily having an allergic sensitization. Fulvio, maybe you can add on this.
0: Let's say those are two fairly uncommon form of allergy, but they are both well described. And while they belong to the same large family, and so cross reactivity, which means being allergic to both of them, is fairly common. It's absolutely possible to become allergic to a single member of the family, to a single vegetable, without having problem with other closely related one. It all depends on which protein you are allergic to, how similar are the protein of the two species. So it's possible. I can tell you on the bright side, better be allergic to one of the two than both of them. With the other allergies, they don't have to share necessarily being like the same family of food, because once you have allergies, yes, you are at increased risk. Like your background, genetic background and predisposition probably puts you at higher risk of developing allergy to other unrelated food later on. But it's always important that to remember that these allergies should be confirmed. It's very common to call allergy something that maybe is not. Like, not talking about your case, of course, but when the things are so not unrelated, just go and check. Have a consultation with an allergist that can confirm your clinical suspicion.
5: I have had an allergy
0: Great, great, Margaret.
5: confirmed.
0: Yes.
5: Yes.
0: That's cool.
1: Okay.
0: Perfect.
1: Okay. Thank you, Margaret. 1-300-800-222 is the number. Kate from Narrowena on the text line. I've got a garlic allergy. On a recent trip to Italy, a pharmacist gave me a product called Fenistil drops, which helped reduce the symptoms when I consumed garlic. I take it before eating out in case there's garlic in the food, even though I always ask for no garlic. Is there an equivalent product in Australia?
0: So it's basically a Fenistil. It's an antihistamine, and yes, of course, there are plenty of these products, but I would be careful with the use of antihistamine to prevent a food allergy. It's true that some minor form of localized allergy might be controlled or prevented by the use of antihistamine, but it's also true that antihistamine works as a mask, so it can cover milder initial symptoms and then not be absolutely able to stop a severe reaction. So, as a general advice, it's not always a great idea to use antihistamine to make a food tolerable when it's causing you symptoms, unless it's something that is fairly reproducible and you discuss it with the doctor. That's a good strategy.
1: I know a lot of people use things like fexofenadine, for example.
0: Yes, there are many.
1: And that's just one of them. Yeah, but you're saying these are not necessarily harmful, but you should probably investigate it further. Is that what you're saying?
0: Yeah, what I'm saying is that allergies can sometimes be unpredictable. So if it was always mild, doesn't always mean that will always be a mild reaction. It depends on a lot of things you cannot always predict well, like how your immune system is reacting, the dose, the famous cofactor we discussed before. So you might be fairly consistent and say, yeah, I'm fine by taking a tablet before, but that day, then it might not be enough, and you might find yourself in a difficult situation later on, because the recognition might be delayed because that medicine was able to stop the milder symptoms but not the severe one.
1: Yeah. Okay. 1-300-800-222 is the number. Francis from Redlands. Hi, Francis.
6: Hi.
1: Hi. What's your question?
6: I am allergic to shellfish, and I. It's not a problem when I'm at home, but It's happened. I've had two attacks when I've been on planes or about to hop on a plane. Mm-hmm. And there was a, in Hawaii. Another time I was on a plane coming to Dubai, having to transfer to Copenhagen. They weren't going to let me on the next, my connecting flight.

0: I'm just wondering if there's anything I can take. I mean, I get red and hot and itchy and dry reach forever. Is there anything I can do, because it only happens when I'm travelling, anything I can take for the symptoms or...
1: Fulvio? Or Andreas? Yeah, go on.
2: Before we work on symptoms, Francis, really, because we do a lot of research at James Cook University on shellfish allergy, but also on cross-reactivity of shellfish to other things like, for example, dust mites. So when you're traveling and you avoid eating shellfish, I hope.
0: They put little bits in and you can't see them. They're white and you don't know they're there.
2: So it's often also via inhalation. And the thing is also with people with shellfish allergy often cross-reacts to dust mites, also inhaling dust mites. So when you're in a place like an airplane with a big carpets, there are plenty of dust mites and dust mite allergens exposed in the air. And suddenly you inhale this, you will often get very allergic reactions and symptoms. And even if you don't actually eat a shellfish, and as you said, very small amounts, it's bad enough. So maybe Folio can give you some antihistamine advice if it's accidentally exposure.
3: So as I was saying before, remember, antihistamine will never be able to block a severe reaction, but for reaction that involves like, you know, the eyes, tearing eyes or redness and itchiness or running nose, those can probably help in reducing the chance that you get those symptoms. Of course, avoidance of a food that you are allergic to is the most common thing. So I'm sure, like, you know, there are plenty of ways where you can try to avoid and not be confused by whatever hidden ingredients that might be there in a food served on a plane. But if the problem is being on a plane, not necessarily the food, then yes, pre-medicate yourself with an antihistamine can help you reduce the burden of symptoms while you are traveling. And it's true what Andreas is saying. Yeah, dust mites are feasting on a plane because of the carpet and the environment. They love it.
4: I can imagine dust mites.
3: Yes,
4: on a plane. I really can.
2: To this, Philip and Francis, actually, you are right. I mean, 50% of all reactions to food are actually happening accidentally. When you're out of the house, when you are somewhere in a restaurant, and you get often contamination, so something which is not really shellfish, but in the kitchen got accidentally in contact with shellfish, and that's often enough to get severe reactions. So eating out when you have a severe allergy and you know about this can be very tricky, as you mentioned, and particularly when you're in a plane. So you just keep this in mind when you go out eating. And if you're not so sure, and if you have something tingling on your lips, on your mouth, when you eat something, just put it away and have an apple or something.
4: Okay. All right, 1-3. Thank you, Francis. So 1-300-800-222. There are some new things around, aren't there, Fulvio? We've mentioned this before in the program. There's an intranasal adrenaline called Neffy. That's been approved here in Australia. This is an alternative to an EpiPen for people who don't like sticking needles in themselves or others. And that's apparently quite effective, isn't it, Fulvio?
3: Yes, that's genuinely like a very meaningful advance in the landscape of treatment of anaphylaxis. And it's actually, I'm very excited about this because a lot of people, including myself, we don't like needles. So like the idea of like entrusting our patient with using a needle when like they are about to like, you know, treat a very dangerous reaction and be sure that they will be fine in doing it for the first time by themselves is actually quite scary. And like, you know, that's actually exactly what we don't want. So a delay or an hesitation or a wrong technique because you are scared of injecting yourself or maybe injecting your children with an EpiPen. So Neffy was developed just to overcome this problem.
4: And that's why it's generally available, is it?
3: It's now available in Australia and registered on the TGA, still not on the PBS, but the application has been submitted. So it's a generally like new option as an like, you know, a complementary to EpiPen, which remains the cornerstone of treatment of anaphylaxis.
4: Yeah. Okay. All right. Look, sadly, we've run out of time. Little Brother Trucker says, is that why they say an apple a day keeps the doctor away? Oh, well, amongst other reasons, Little Brother Trucker, amongst other reasons as well. Look, it's been terrific having you both

0: real people.
1: Thank you. I'll put this up as a podcast later too, so you can listen back or pass it on. 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
2: When our leaders speak.
3: Treasury analysis shows that our cut to the fuel excise reduced headline inflation by around half of a percentage point.
2: When it impacts you.
4: Meteorologists say this month's rainfall has exceeded all expectations.
5: It's on ABC New South Wales.
6: ABC News with David Rowlands. Federal Treasurer Jim Chalmers says he's not surprised by a post-budget opinion poll showing One Nation is the most popular party in Australia. The Redbridge survey for the Australian Financial Review puts Pauline Hanson's minor party ahead of Labor and the Coalition. It also shows more than 50% of participants view the budget as bad for the nation. Mr. Chalmers says he knows the budget is contentious, but the government is determined to get more young Australians into their own homes.
7: I would rather get the policy right and lose a bit of skin politically than to take the easy option and leave everything exactly as it is and lock out subsequent generations from the housing market. I think it would be surprising in the current political context if any government got a bounce out of a budget.
6: Western Power says crews have been working in trying conditions after a severe storm lashed the southern half of WA, affecting more than 160,000 customers since Saturday. Lauren Smith has the details.
8: The Bureau of Meteorology has confirmed the storm was one of the most powerful to hit WA's south in decades. The weather system brought heavy rain and damaging wind gusts of up to 135 kilometres an hour, with authorities receiving more than 800 calls for help across the state. Western Power's Asset Operations Executive Manager Zane Christmas says crews are working hard to restore power.
9: Given the size of the event, it's going to take a couple of days to get through and repair all the damage.
8: He says there are still 200 hazards to fix and 34,000 homes remain without electricity.
6: Streets across Lebanon's capital, Beirut, are packed with traffic as locals flee the southern Hezbollah stronghold known as Dakia. Israel's Prime Minister Benjamin Netanyahu has instructed his military to target the area. The order follows an intensification of hostilities over the weekend, with Israeli troops capturing the 900-year-old Beaufort Castle and expanding ground operations. Netanyahu says the southern Hezbollah stronghold is no longer out of bounds.
10: There will be no situation where Hezbollah attacks our cities and citizens, and its terror headquarters in Beirut, in Dahia, will remain out of bounds. We continue to deepen our activity on the ground in southern Lebanon, eliminating Hezbollah strongholds. Hezbollah is on the run.
6: NT Health is facing multi-million dollar fines over the death of a mental health patient who died after inhaling deodorant at the Royal Darwin Hospital. Courtney Barrett-Peters has the story.
11: The Northern Territory's Safe Work Watchdog alleges the 22-year-old patient was able to purchase and breathe in the content of an aerosol can at Royal Darwin Hospital in January 2022. NT Health is facing four charges, including failing in its primary duty of care and failing its duty involving the management or control of the workplace. If the organisation is found guilty of all charges, it faces fines of up to $4.5 million. NT Health is expected to face court tomorrow.
6: The New South Wales Health Minister says the wait list of older Australians needing help in their own homes isn't going down fast enough. Latest federal data shows that between December and March, another 17,000 Australians began receiving aged care support at home through government packages. However, Ryan Park says there are currently 1,300 people in hospital beds across the state who are still waiting for aged care or NDIS support.
12: We've got hospitals at the moment under significant pressure as we head into winter. Despite that, we lose 1,300 beds as of today, each and every day, that can't be used because the federal government is not offering these packages and not providing enough aged care beds. That makes it really, really challenging to run an acute public health system.
6: Border Force officials and New South Wales Police are investigating around 750,000 files after a Newcastle man was arrested at Sydney Airport and charged with possessing child abuse material. Sarah Forster reports.
0: 32-year-old Bowman James Wood was travelling home from Thailand on Friday when he was stopped by the Australian Border Force. After searching his phone and tablet, officers allegedly seized thousands of images and videos suspected to contain child abuse material.

0: Approximately 750,000 files are under investigation. Mr Wood was granted bail on charges of possessing child abuse material and importing a Tier 2 good. That bail was continued at an appeal hearing today on conditions including he must make his bedroom available to police at all times for search purposes and must not approach any school, preschool, childcare facility, playground or public pool.
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2: 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Has gambling become our national sport?
3: 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They've never been more important. So the one thing we'll never question is our duty to keep asking. ABC News. Keep asking.
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2: Yes, well, hello, and how are you, Philip Clark, with you on ABC Radio. This is Nightlife, and we are right around the country on this 1st of June, first day of winter. Rug up, keep warm, all of that, and stay dry as well. 6 past 11, 6 past 9 in WA, South Australia and the Northern Territory, 24 to 11. Say hello to everyone in the west, says Soft Dog. Otherwise, we'll impose visas on you, everyone from the east. Soft Dog, come on. We are one, we are many, surely. 1-300-800-222 is the number. That conversation about allergies I'll put up as a podcast. You can grab our podcasts through the ABC Listen app. We'll do that towards the end of the show, all right? So it won't be up until after the show is over, but grab it there and you can pass that on or listen back if you would like. Coming up in this hour, the Nightlife News Breakdown with Claire Armstrong. Jonathan Webb's going to tell us about, in his science report, scientists have discovered how homing pigeons find their way home. Now, this has always been a big mystery, I know. Even if you were a pigeon fancier, you didn't know how they did it. Scientists now think they do know how pigeons do it, so we'll talk about that. Also, Paul Latimer, a lawyer, has got some salutary advice about buying travel insurance. We'll do that in this hour as well. So lots on, and I hope you can join us for some or all of that in this hour as well. 1-300-800-222 is my open line number. 0467 922 702 if you would like to send us a text.
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2: More time for the Nightlife News Breakdown. Yet another Redbridge poll conducted for the Australian Financial Review has shown that One Nation is now, well, according to the poll, the most popular party in Australia. It also reveals that more than 50% of voters believe the budget will turn out to be bad for the nation. Labor's running second, the coalition, with only 20% of respondents. Poll also showing One Nation is now the preferred party among millennials. Shadow Treasurer Tim Wilson, however, says he's still confident the Liberals and Nationals can win government at the next election and that the appeal of One Nation will diminish. For her part, Pauline Hanson says she would be ready should the voters of Australia call on her to lead. And this is what she had to say.
3: I haven't been doing this for all this period of time and turn around and say, oh, no, I don't want it. Because why then would I encourage people to vote for One Nation? I've been the leader of this party.
2: Well, leading the Nightlife News Breakdown tonight is Claire Armstrong, the ABC's chief digital political correspondent based at Parliament House in Canberra. Claire, hello. Welcome back to Nightlife.
4: Good evening. Thanks for having me.
2: Here we go. Another poll. These are big numbers for One Nation. It doesn't mean it's happening. It's a poll, but how indicative do you think they are?
4: I always treat polls, I think, with the combination of deference and scepticism that they deserve, which is that they're interesting flashpoints in time. They're not necessarily a predictor of what is to come, particularly when we're sitting 2 years almost, well, a bit under 2 years from the next federal election. I think what we are clearly seeing, not just from this poll, but from a succession of polls that have been well and truly commentated on to death in the last 6 months, is there is obviously a trend of votes going to One Nation, and that's coming from two kinds of places. It's coming from once rusted on coalition voters, conservatives who are really not happy with the Labor government. They're sick of the coalition sort of not being able to get its act together and do something about it. And they're looking for a genuine kind of alternative right-wing candidate. And they believe that Pauline Hanson is that answer. Then there's another cohort of people, which is much more of a problem for Labor. These are the people that pretty well put Labor into government. They're young, working families. They're doing it pretty tough. And they're starting to feel like that government isn't doing as much for them, or that the plans aren't working out as they were promised, and they're interested in maybe a bit of a protest vote and casting their ballot elsewhere. They're not necessarily 100% on board with the Hansen worldview. But that's sort of what I think we're seeing, is we had that initial wave of the sort of conservative vote swinging behind her. Now we've got some people dabbling with it, but only in the sense that they're considering voting for them. I mean, if you've ever been polled, you get asked, if there was an election tomorrow or today, how would you vote? And obviously there isn't an election tomorrow or today, so a lot can happen between now and then.
2: Yeah, the other thing is that, I mean, you know, you can be critical of the media for lots of things. That's us, I know, but they are obsessed with polls, and they probably shouldn't be, because if you look at this poll, okay, One Nation's votes increased. First preference vote is increased. That's clear. But if you look at Redbridge's poll on the party best able to handle key issues, the winner here is, apart from immigration, where One Nation has a majority, on cost of living, healthcare, housing affordability, national security, climate change, crime and public safety, economic management, the big winner is other. So it's not Labor, Coalition, One Nation, the Greens. It's other. In other words, there's a lot of dissatisfaction, but it's, you know, as to who punters think is going to solve all this, it's more people are expressing, you know, they don't want any of them. They want somebody else.
4: I think that's right. What these polls are picking up is a lot of dissatisfaction for a whole range of reasons in the electorate. And eventually, when it comes to actually having an election, people have to really think about who it is they want to send to the lodge. And that may end up still being Pauline Hanson for a lot of people. But I am always wary of focusing too much on polls. And I think as well, the tying of a lot of the polling at the moment to some of the reaction to the budget is not necessarily wrong, but it's important to note that there was something else that happened budget week, and that was the Farrow by-election. And One Nation obviously were very successful. They had a lot of, there was a lot of prominence given to that. I think there's a bit of a honeymoon factor going on there. So as much as there might be some anger out there about Labor and the budget, I think as well Pauline Hanson is probably just having quite a moment, and that may not last.
2: Yeah, yeah. But just back on this, party best able to handle key issues, economic management. The Coalition wins that one on 28%, but other, that is neither anybody, none of the lot of them, other wins 31%. Crime and public safety, you'd think One Nation might do better there, but no, the leader there is other on 35%. Housing affordability, One Nation's only scoring 18, Labor's on 22, other on 36%. And it's the same pretty much across the board, with one exception being immigration. So, yeah, it's, I don't know, I think sometimes people latch onto these polls without probably going into them deeply enough. This is... there's been a lot of targeting of Pauline Hanson, hasn't there, Claire, regarding her parliamentary attendance, in particular how she's avoided Senate estimates. This is Liberal frontbencher Andrew Hastie with the ABC's Patricia Karvelas on Afternoon Briefing today, criticising Ms Hanson's attendance record.
5: Well, I think she has to declare where she's going to run in the lower house if she is going to run to be Prime Minister, but I think it's right to ask a few questions about her drive, her commitment and her energy, frankly, given that it was revealed today that she's been absent for 88% of estimates over the last decade, or a 12% attendance record. And her job as a senator is to hold the government to account. She was absent last week, and she was having birthday cake with a billionaire in Brisbane when she should have been asking questions of the government on behalf of her battlers, who have just experienced one of the worst budgets in the last three decades.
6: She says that the Liberals and the Labor Party are just trying to destroy her by raising this, and that in fact you don't achieve much in Senate estimates. You disagree with that?
5: Well, I think estimates is a really important part of holding the government to account, and if I had a 12% attendance record, my constituents would be rightly outraged. A 12% attendance record for a student at school or university is not going to get you a pass mark. So I think past performance is a good indicator of future performance, and I think Pauline Hanson has some explaining to do with her attendance record.
2: Well, in moments like these, Claire, it's Barnaby Joyce to the rescue, and here he is defending Pauline Hanson for not showing up in Senate committees.
7: I think it's really important that people understand that the committees are chaired by either Labor or the Coalition. One Nation doesn't get to chair committees, and so it's obviously they get swayed to what they want to do, and there are times where for One Nation they sit in there and it's just gobbled up by the government giving the talking points.
2: Claire, well, if we got an interesting line of attack. What did you make of it?
4: Bit to digest there, isn't there? I'm wondering if Hasty thought about how to put all that alliteration together with his Brisbane battlers and all that. That was pretty good, I thought. look, I do think that this is the kind of this is what really interests me, is that Pauline Hanson has been this perpetual figure in politics for the last three decades. Mm. Now she is really within reach of something quite substantial potentially in the electorate. And she is starting to get pressure on the kinds of things that I think Andrew Hastie is right to say that the people of Canning, who sent him from Western Australia over to Canberra, kind of expect him to show up more than 12% of the time. And Barnaby Joyce's defence there that, the major parties chair the committees. As someone who has spent a lot of time over the years sitting on my computer watching Senate estimates and watching Pauline Hanson's own Senator, Malcolm Roberts, get to expend an enormous amount of time, I'm assuming relative to, everyone else getting a share as well, on various topics, asking very senior people across the bureaucracy, whatever it is he chooses, I don't think it's a good enough excuse to just say, well, the whole thing is kind of a stitch up by the majors. Because if anything, estimates could probably do with a bit more stitching up to be a bit more efficient.
2: Yes, exactly. You wrote a piece in the weekend about whether or not the coalition's fighting One Nation on the right ground, that is, culture wars, and how perhaps the Greens and One Nation have a lot more in common.
4: Yeah, it's an interesting one. I think it's someone somewhere calls it the horseshoe effect in politics, where people who are quite different ideologies, like the arc kind of bends and they're so far apart from each other that they find unusual common ground. And what seems to be emerging, an example that I was looking at is that a lot of these kind of populist economic ideas that the Greens have long championed, things like negative gearing reductions and gas tax, they are policies now that One Nation is pursuing. One Nation announcing last week that their version of a negative gearing reform would be to limit it to just two properties per investor, which is different to the Greens slightly, but they're similar. So while Pauline Hanson is kind of encroaching in this economic space, picking up on a lot of people's unhappiness with the economy, the coalition have been going quite the other way. They spent not an insignificant amount of time last week discussing and talking about a private members bill to amend the Sexual Discrimination Act. This is in response to a court case about whether women should be able to have women's only spaces or if you can exclude trans women. The court has found it under the current act that you can't. So One Nation sort of moving into economics, albeit populist economics, while the coalition have a fight on gender and sex discrimination, which is, an unusual situation, I think, to have.
2: It is. Oh, like one other aspect of the polling too, it represented a rejection, it seems, of the government's efforts to sell the budget. Treasurer Jim Chalmers wasn't too perturbed. He implied that he didn't

0: expect that much.
1: I would rather get the policy right and lose a bit of skin politically than to take the easy option and leave everything exactly as it is and lock out subsequent generations from the housing market. I think it would be surprising in the current political context if any government got a bounce out of a budget.
0: Yeah, clear. The budget's been attacked pretty comprehensively by the Murdoch press, who've launched, and Sky News, etc., have launched a kind of, you know, vituperative campaign about it. How badly do you think the government sales job has gone, and how much of it is just a perception of how the media is covering it?
2: Look, I think the government certainly did not account for some of the backlash that is coming from, be it young people who have chosen to invest outside of the housing market because it's not something that's accessible to them. I'm assuming they probably did expect pushback from small business, but I think maybe they thought a lot of that would be overcome by their messaging around their efforts to get more people into housing, into owning their first home. So I think the sales pitch hasn't gone as well. We're not spending a lot of time talking about negative gearing and how that's potentially going to help people get into the housing market. But I do think it's 2 years out from an election. The government's going to do some carve-outs, not a lot, on their CGT changes, and they will probably just ride it out. I think a lot of this is to do with the fact that the government chose to ask for forgiveness rather than permission in terms of taking these tax proposals to the election. And, you know, you can have your opinion on that and whether it's dishonest or whatever, but they're now just deep in the process of essentially asking the electorate for forgiveness, and that was always going to be pretty messy.
0: Yeah. Now, Claire, Tony Abbott is back.
2: I know.
0: He's been sworn in as Federal Liberal Party president on Friday and said his job was to turn around the party's soaring, lack of soaring popularity with voters. I heard one Liberal commentator on the air today say that they thought it was an insane decision to have him back. But he says his job is to help Angus Taylor turn it all around, and I'm confident that over time he can. Tony Abbott's a long-time and bitter critic of One Nation. Can he really change the Liberals' fortunes?
2: Look, I mean, at this point, I think it's a case of throw mud at the wall and see what sticks. There's obviously a plan here by Angus Taylor, who backed in Abbott for this role, which I should add is, it's an unpaid chairman of the board style kind of role. You're not in there formulating policy.
0: He's not formulating policy, and he's not the Liberal Party's official spokesperson or anything like that.
2: No. But it is a public-facing role, and I think that this plan is part of this two-step plan, I guess, of win back the base, as it were, first, these voters that immediately went to One Nation, and then figure out, you know, how to beat Labor and win in the cities and all of that later, you know, that old thing that they've totally kind of just pushed to one side. Maybe Abbott can help them in step one. I'm not entirely sure how it is possible that he could be helping them in step two, not in the least because he's the first Lib to ever lose his seat to what we now kind of know as a Teal. You know, Zali Steggall beat him well before we even knew who Allegra and Monique and Kate Janey and everyone else were. So I think it's potential that he'll have some success on the One Nation front. Not sure about the rest of the places that the Liberal Party desperately needs to win back support.
0: No, going back to the future. Maybe. I don't know. Other things around the house sale figures out today, not so good for those who own property, or the investors. Perhaps the preliminary data from Catality shows national clearance rates for the week ended May, at the end of May, was 54.5%, the 60-year low. Both the Treasurer Jim Chalmers and the Liberals' Andrew Hastie seem to think it's maybe not all that bad. Here's Jim Chalmers.
1: If we are making it easier for first home buyers to get a fair crack at auctions, then that's a good thing. We've only seen the preliminary numbers for Saturday. Some of those preliminary numbers have come up a bit. In other markets, they've gone down. But the budget is not the only factor when it comes to those auction clearance rates.
0: Well, I suppose that's true. Andrew Hastie had this to say this afternoon.
3: It depends who you are. For a young Australian who's just managed to save up enough for a deposit, maybe that's a glimmer of hope. But for young Australians who've just gotten into a house and they're leveraged up to their eyeballs and they're looking down the barrel of negative equity, I don't think it would be all that encouraging. I think what

0: We have to do is rebalance the market, and that's why we are going to cut immigration and peg it to housing completions, because the way to fix this problem is to get Labor's uncontrolled migration back under control so that young Australians have hope of buying a home.
1: Claire, in a sense, this is what the government's looking for, isn't it? Some moderation in the house prices.
2: Yeah, I mean, easy if all you have to do is announce a policy and not even legislate it and it spooks the market. Look, I think Jim Chalmers did make the point today that, yes, there are probably some would-be investors rethinking their plans to turn up to auctions and bid if they're not going to be able to negatively gear and have quite as generous a tax concession through the CGT on it. But probably a bigger driver, or just as big a driver, is, of course, interest rates going up. So, yes, this is maybe a combination of the things, but obviously if the government can get inflation under control, then we'll see rates come down again, and maybe we won't really – this is maybe much more to do with that than it is anything else at the moment, given, as I said, those laws are not legislated yet.
1: No. And just finally to another topic, the government's gambling draft bill. You've had a look at this, and, I mean, the government's, I think you'd have to say – tepid or lukewarm at best about gambling reform. Late night football matches and other sporting events after 8:30 p.m. could still contain betting ads under Labor's so-called crackdown, and I put that in inverted commas, on gambling harms.
2: Well, as the person that, as you say, wrote this story up on Friday afternoon, which, might I add, was when the government released the draft bill, I'm very glad we're talking about it on a Monday, because it's called Take Out the Trash Friday for a reason. They hope that these stories die over the weekend, and this one did not. We've known these reforms broadly were coming, a lot of limitations specifically targeted at preventing children from being exposed to gambling advertisements just by virtue of attending a sporting match or watching sport on the television. So lots of things like banning the ads in stadiums and during that sort of daytime period on the radio, school pickup, drop off, all of that. Big caveat being after 8:30 in scheduled and unscheduled breaks of play. So that's your half times, your three quarter times, or if it's a rain delay, they can show gambling ads. So if the kids are staying up late for, you know, I know not every game is that late and not every kid stays up, but something like Origin or a Friday night footy clash, they could still see these gambling ads. So I think that's going to be something that we'll see the crossbench in particular really try to get changed when this legislation ultimately goes through the Senate.
1: Yep, exactly. It's something that people, well, if you're judging by the public mood, people

0: certainly want reform and change here, a lot more than what the government's offering. All right, Claire, always terrific to have you on. Thank you.
1: Amazing. Thanks, Bill.
0: Claire Armstrong, the ABC's chief digital political correspondent based at Parliament House in Canberra, leading the breakdown tonight.
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0: Yes, thanks for the texts as well. Mark from Kiama says, Pauline Hanson derangement syndrome at the ABC is as alive as Trump derangement syndrome. Okay. Ian from Trigg says, Phil, Australia has compulsory voting. Surely it should be compulsory that Pauline Hanson and all politicians turn up to Parliament. Yeah, well, I think a lot of people might be sympathetic to that view. You're getting paid. You're getting paid to be the representative in Parliament, so turn up. John from Coburg says Pauline Hanson only has a 53% attendance for normal Senate business, and her attendance to vote on bills is less than 50%. She votes on less than one in two pieces of legislation. Yeah. Well, I think as I discussed with Claire, there is a media obsession with discussing polls. I know we're probably guilty of it a bit ourselves here as well. And yes, you are correct to everybody who texted in saying, hang on, wasn't the poll only 1,000 people? Yes, it was, 1,005, with an error rate of 3.5%. So, yeah, I'm not saying take it with a grain of salt, but there is seriously some free air inside the poll, you would think. 1-300-800-222 is the number. I do think the telling thing in the poll is the vote for other. When, you know, there is a massive swing to anybody but the current lot, it would seem. 1-300-800-222 is the number. Let's talk science with Jonathan Webb.
2: Nightlife Science.
0: Well, last week, that massive fireball that lit up the sky over the Kennedy Space Center might have looked dramatic. It was. It also posted a big question mark over NASA's moon plans. And Jeff Bezos, the American billionaire, and his Blue Origin company, it cast some doubts over their ability to deliver on the commitments that it has with NASA. So what will it mean? Blue Origin's New Glenn rocket exploded spectacularly during a routine test of its engines. Let's find out what it all means with Jonathan Webb. Jonathan is science editor at ABC Radio National. Jonathan, good evening to you. Welcome back to Nightlife.
4: Thanks, Phil. Nice to be here.
0: This, it's a big setback for Blue Origin. I don't know how much money went up in that blast. Had to be some millions, I expect. But is it? It's a big step. They're trying to be a competitor, aren't they, for Elon Musk's SpaceX? Who've got a big rocket that? Well, theirs doesn't work that well either. But anyway,
4: yeah.
0: But he wants to. It seems that Jeff Bezos wants to set up a low Earth satellite constellation, which will provide broadband capability, yes, in the same way Starlink has. Elon Musk has Starlink. So has set all this back?
4: Yeah, it is a big setback. You mentioned the cost. I suspect it's closer to billions than it is to millions. This was quite the fireball. Did you?
0: Yeah,
4: did you
0: I saw it.
4: It landed on Friday, just extraordinary.
0: I saw it. It was quite a bang, wasn't it? Yeah.
4: Yeah, and all. I mean, apart from anything else, it emphasizes the old cliche that space is hard. Like getting rockets into space, and especially if they've got anything expensive or precious like human life on board, is a risky, complicated business. And you're right that both Blue Origin and SpaceX have had their issues. Blue Origin was playing catch up, and the kind of interesting part of this to me is that where they are in particular both competing at the moment is for NASA's business with the moon landings. So we all get very excited with Artemis 2 and finally sending astronauts on a lap of the moon again. But by the time we get to Artemis 4, which is scheduled for 2028, but I would definitely put that in pencil after last week, they are going to land astronauts on the moon again in Artemis 4, and the lander will either be a Blue Origin lunar lander or a SpaceX lunar lander. NASA are not going to build it themselves. but they've offered them both a contract.

0: and said, we'll choose whichever one is, you know, looking better and safer when we're closer to the time. And the Blue, in the meantime, both companies have been contracted to do moon landings and to kind of prepare some of the groundwork to send up bits and pieces of equipment that will be useful for the astronauts and experiments and so on. And to do that, Blue Origin needed to use these New Glenn rockets, which have now had a considerable explosive setback.
1: Why is it so hard? I mean, you look at the advances in aviation generally. I know aviation is not rocketry, but still, it does seem incredibly difficult to build a rocket. Is there some inherent reason why it's so difficult?
0: It's a lot of thrust, I think, Phil, is the main thing. It's an enormous amount of thrust, which has to come from something that's incredibly explosive, which just means you've got a lot of potential for things to go wrong. And then on top of that, once you're actually in space, especially if you're doing anything with people, there's a lot of precision required to get things right. But yeah, Blue Origin were like, so SpaceX were kind of were very much in the front to be NASA's contractor of choice, but they had some issues with their own rocket, the Starship, as it's known. And so that led to this kind of joint contract where either Jeff Bezos's Blue Origin or Elon Musk's SpaceX, they're all run by middle-aged white male billionaires. They both had the option, you know, to be NASA's contractor. It probably looks like SpaceX is back and in front now, although whether either of them could be on target for 2028, who knows? But it's definitely well-timed for our friend Elon because he's about to take SpaceX public. So to have a competitor have a spectacular failure like that in the week or so ahead of launching to market and SpaceX going public is definitely not bad news for Elon.
1: No. I mean, NASA had a kind of flashy launch of their and flashy videos of their moon base proposals.
0: Yeah.
1: I mean, this is very far off, isn't it? They say no, but it is, isn't it?
0: Well, if we're not going to have any people there until 2028, it's a big ask for robots to build something like that.
1: Yeah.
0: But generally, it's an interesting pivot, and I think kind of a sensible one from this current NASA administrator, Jared Isaacs, who is a, you know, he's another billionaire and a Trump appointee, but does have a notable kind of passion for space and some degree of understanding of it. And so what he has led is a real shift in focus back to the moon. So in order to get to Mars, there was talk of kind of having things get to lunar orbit and then have kind of, you know, a base in orbit that would then be able to launch things further out to Mars. But he has really set the focus on increasing the launch cadence, getting robots and landers onto the moon, then getting boots on the moon and setting up a proper base, like a little city, a little permanent settlement on the moon before we think too much about getting people even further out into space to Mars.
1: Yes, all right. Now, here's the thing. Why do birds, well, there are many birds that go on massive migratory flights, and pigeons, of course, are famous for knowing how to come home, even though they get, you know, let off in all sorts of remote locations. No one's ever really worked out how they do it, although there are many theories. And one of the biggest theory is that they have some capacity to sense Earth's magnetic field. But how they do that is always been a mystery too. There was some feeling that maybe they do it through their beak or their ears or their eyes or whatever. But researchers now believe they might have solved it.
0: Yeah, at least in pigeons. Yeah, this is a fascinating study. And you're right, it's been an active kind of research question for quite a while because there are a range of animals, including quite a few birds, that seem to be able to sense the magnetic field of the Earth, which helps them get their bearings, quite literally, yeah. You know, some sort of an internal compass. And pigeons in particular, we know that they are very good navigators, homing pigeons, famously, you know, carrier pigeons, very good at finding their way. And we know that in daylight, they use the sun. They get a bearing very accurately based on their internal clock, knowing roughly what time of day it is and where the sun is. And helps them work out where to go. But this is a team of researchers

0: were wondering what happens when it's cloudy or after dark. And the suggestion was that pigeons, like other birds, have some sort of magnetic compass inside their body. But where would it be? There, you know, some other birds, the suggestion is there's some sort of magnetic sensing possibility in their beak, their eyes, even the ears, like you mentioned. But these researchers tried to take an open mind. They had this half an idea that iron in things like hemoglobin might play a role, because that's the kind of largest concentration of iron in our bodies is in our red blood cells, which pigeons have as well. And so they took little tissue samples from different parts of pigeons, and they ran magnetic tests on them in the laboratory. And sure enough, the part of the body that responded the most was the liver. And in particular, these immune cells, which swallow up other cells, including red blood cells, and which live in the liver. And they then went a few steps further to try and work out whether these special immune cells could actually be what the pigeons are using to figure out where north is, or to kind of get their bearings using the magnetic field. And the most remarkable part of this study, I think, is they used a poison, a chemical that they know will temporarily knock off those immune cells in these pigeons. Mm-hmm. And so they had two groups of pigeons that needed to find their way home. And when the group in which they poisoned these immune cells just got lost. None of them made it home. The other group was fine. But if they ran the same test in the daytime or in conditions where they could use their regular cues, like the sun, there was no difference. So it wasn't that this chemical was just making the birds sick. It was specifically seemed to be that it was deactivating in some way this compass in the liver of a homing pigeon, which I think is extraordinary.
1: It is extraordinary, yes, exactly. That birds find their way over immense distances, probably, through detecting the Earth's magnetic field, and in pigeons' case, in their livers. Yeah, they're not sure whether this is true of all homing birds, are they?
0: No, this is maybe specific to pigeons, or it may be that we've not been paying enough attention to the livers of some of these animals with amazing navigation abilities.
1: Yes, exactly. Like our Australian mutton birds, which have an extraordinary journey. All right, look, everyone slaps on insect repellent when summer comes. Now that we're in the winter period, we can think about how to gear up for summer. Apparently, DEET, D-E-E-T, which is a commonplace and apparently very effective repellent for mosquitoes. But the trouble is it can be associated with food by mosquitoes, which, according to a new study, mosquitoes can learn to overcome their disgust at DEET and be excited by the prospect that a DEET smell might signify food. That's a bad news development, Jonathan, isn't it?
0: If it was a widespread thing that you know, mosquitoes could pick up and share the news with one another, it would definitely be bad news. I can reassure you, though, Phil, this is purely a laboratory experiment, mm-hmm. and it came from some scientists who were curious about exactly how DEET works, because that's something we've known that it does work, and it definitely does work, and this is no cause for anyone to stop rolling on their repellent when they don't want to get bitten by mozzies, especially in, you know, regions where they might catch malaria or other mosquito-borne diseases. Definitely keep using the repellent. But we've known that it does work, but not exactly how. So is it just that mozzies don't like the smell? Is it that it's some sort of toxin for them? Is it sort of interacting with their senses in some way that scrambles them? So there have been a few studies trying to unpick this. But what these researchers wanted to do was see whether mozzies could learn basically to overcome it. So they ran some experiments in the lab where they trained mozzies to kind of, you know, bite a little bag of blood and get their food. And then in a particular trial, they basically squirted a bit of DEET into the air while the mozzies were feeding. So they kind of got to know this odor, if that's how they perceive it, and link it with food. And then sure enough, in subsequent experiments, they showed that if this DEET was exposed to those same mosquitoes that had that training, but not to other ones,

0: they were more likely to bite. And, and the highlight of this paper is one of the scientists volunteered their two arms, covered one of them in DEET and not the other one. And when they put them into a box full of mozzies that had had that training and had kind of gotten used to DEET, there was no preference. They bit both arms with equal likelihood. But if mozzies went in that were that hadn't done that training, then they would all avoid the DEET covered arm and go for the unprotected one. So they've definitely learned to get around it, but how common this is, how much we need to worry about it, I'm not sure. I think it's really scientists trying to investigate exactly how DEET works and how it interacts with mozzie behaviour, so that potentially we can kind of improve how we use it or just understand exactly what's happening from a mosquito's perspective.
1: Mm. Yes, from a mosquito's perspective. That's right. They may be small, but they appear to be smart.
0: They are smart.
1: That's one of the other takeaways, I suppose, isn't it? All right, Jonathan, terrific to talk, as always. Appreciate it.
0: No worries, Phil. Oh, sorry, I think
2: this is Nightline.
1: Yeah, no, that's okay. Yeah, just
0: there
1: yeah.
0: is.
1: We'll just do a summary.
0: I find how mozzies navigate is fascinating. I remember covering a story about that back at the BBC, that apparently with the carbon dioxide we breathe is as much of what they home in on as anything else. They can tell where we are based on what we breathe.
1: Jonathan, always good to talk. Appreciate it. Thank you.
0: My pleasure, Phil.
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4: Nightlife with Philip Clark.
1: Yes, Chipper. That's funny, Chipper. Chipper on King Island in relation to the Bezos rocket blow-up says, sounds like rocket scientists aren't as smart as we thought. Yeah, maybe. That's probably right. And to everyone who's texting in about the poll and the poll results, you look, I agree. Look, they're just... That is, they are moments in time, as Claire said, and that's all they are. And they do have big margins of error, relatively speaking, and they're from small sample sizes. Anyway, 1-300-222 is the number. David from Singleton says, I've sold my pigeon 22 times online so far. Stop it, David. Mike in Rocky says, we're going in the wrong direction. I feel it in my liver. Yes. All right, let's go Monday night travelling. If you've bought travel insurance in the past, you'll know how expensive and sometimes poor value it is. Paul Latimer's got some advice for us.
4: Monday night travel on Nightlife.
1: When you book yourself some overseas travel, whether it's for work or pleasure, there's a few key things you... have to do. One of them is buying adequate travel insurance. Now, you always hope you never have to claim on it, but it's framed as a must-buy part of any trip, balanced against the potentially ruinous costs of medical care in plenty of parts of the world. Take the United States, for example, or diverted flights or lost luggage on the way. Now, you buy the insurance and you figure out, well, that's it, I'm good now. I'm covered for most calamities, but what about war? Most of us would not travel to a war zone if we knew about it, but sometimes war has wider effects, as we're seeing right now from the conflict in the Middle East. This has had massive impacts on people's ability to travel, with restricted flight paths, cancelled routes and alternative options skyrocketing in price. Now, presumably if your flights were delayed or diverted or stopped or cancelled, you'd think, well, that's exactly why I'm buying insurance for, right? The reality is, though, you're probably not covered at all. On the face of it, that does not sound particularly fair. To find out more about it and how travel insurance works or doesn't in the face of global conflict, Paul Latimer joins us. He's an adjunct professor at Swinburne Law School in Melbourne and also a lawyer at the Fitzroy Legal Service. Paul, good evening to you. Welcome to Nightlife.
5: Thank you very much for asking me.
1: It's a pleasure. I mean, insurance companies usually write policies with wide-ranging exclusions regarding conflict. This war thing, though, is an unusual one, isn't it? How do they get away with this exclusion?
5: Well, look, remember, insurers write policies assuming that you won't need to claim.
1: Mm.
5: And we take our policies because we assume the worst. So, look, the war exclusion is not as bad as it sounds. If It's only excluding matters to do with warfare, like bombs and buildings collapsing. If you got sick, for example, there's no reason you wouldn't be covered. If you lost your luggage, that would be okay as well.
1: Okay, but if you're, as happened in the US-Israel war with Iran, your flights through Dubai were cancelled because of the war. Is that covered?
5: I think it would be. Look, remember, I'm not giving legal advice here. I'm just talking about legal things. Each policy is different. There's a lot of fine print, and that actually raises other issues that I could talk about. That is, consumer law applies here. There's a whole lot of fallbacks for the consumer, for the customer, and it's a matter of being informed. My basic tip would be, if you're talking to insurance companies, you've got to be courteous.
1: Mm.
5: And you've got to be firm. So my experience is that talking to insurance companies, it might take several times before you get through to the person who you need to get through to. You often start with some quite junior person who sounds like you're on a script, and you really can't ask them a question. So you say, look, can I call back

0: them tomorrow. You got to hold your ground. So my experience is it might take two or three people. Like I'm talking about even myself as a claimant, it took me about four different people to get through to a lawyer who I could talk to who understood what I was talking about. Hang in there.
1: I mean, they do have. I'm sure the one that I took out not so long ago, I think it had a war exclusion. I mean, the so-called acts of God are always excluded, aren't they? And this means things like earthquakes and so on, doesn't it?
0: Yeah, but the war exclusion is something that we've never thought about. I mean, we haven't had a war that affects Australians for so long. You actually can take out a policy called a cancel any time policy that some insurers have.
1: Cancel for any reason.
0: Cancel for any reason or cancel any time. You're going to pay for it, but you won't have the same issues.
1: Do you think they're worth it though? Because they cost a lot more.
0: It's a matter of what you think will happen. Remember, if you have a heart attack or something, I think there's a good chance that you'll be covered anyway. I can't be certain, but that's not caused by war, is it? If you have sickness or heart attack overseas, so certainly cancel any time. But could I talk about the sort of things an insured can do?
1: Yeah, go on.
0: So for remedies, if that you know, that's a word lawyers use, remedies. The first one is to read the policy really carefully. And a lot of
1: That's
0: people
1: very
0: don't. A
1: hard.
0: lot
1: That's
0: of people don't do that.
1: hard for a lot of lay people, though, because it. I mean, you know, I trained as a lawyer years ago. It's easy for some, but there's a lot of dense wording, and it's often legalese. It's very.
0: Yes.
1: It can be very difficult for people to make sense of, and in fact, it's written with, you know, usual legal double negatives, so that almost everything seems to be excluded.
0: Look, I agree, and they often say. See also the PDS.
1: That's right.
0: How many people know what a PDS is? It's a product disclosure statement. It actually adds to what the policy says. But I was looking for mine recently, and they're very hard to find. So that's another thing about when you're doing an insurance claim, you become very experienced. You'll be really good second time around. But to find the product disclosure statement is quite hard as well. So look, my first thing would be to con well, actually the very first thing is to consult the airline. You might find the airline is going to be very cooperative about this. Secondly, to consult the insurer to see what they're going to say. Number three.

0: I can't afford a lawyer, you go to community legal or legal aid.
1: I mean, one of the things, Paul, is that these insurance contracts, I mean, even if they are sold by companies that are headquartered outside of Australia, I mean, they still have to pass, they still have to comply with Australian law, and that means Australian consumer law. So, you know, ASIC could hold that these things are not, that are misleading, or you know, it's the terms on the, you know, the one pager that everyone gets usually saying what's covered and what's not is misleading. I mean, you can argue the case that way, can't you?
0: Look, I'm very pleased that you remember misleading or deceptive from your law degree whenever. It is absolutely really important. So if you're going to take them on through a tribunal, small claims they used to be called, there's VCAT, there's QCAT, there's a small claims in every state. There's a big trick there because they only cover state law, and misleading or deceptive is Commonwealth law, and you've then got to go to the state equivalent, which has misleading or deceptive, it has false representations, and certainly to represent yourself is a user-friendly way of doing it. The tribunals, the ones in Victoria, they start off with

0: Unfair contract, that's a new area that's become relevant to insurance only in the last decade or so. There is unconscionability, where they are where you are the weaker party and you're at a disadvantage. You're at a disadvantage, okay, because you've lost everything, and they're going to push you for it.
1: Do you reckon that travel insurance is a good value product? Do you reckon it's worth it?
0: Well, the best thing is you get it free with most of the credit cards. You get free insurance, and I've checked the policies, the free ones versus the paid ones, and really, I can't see any difference. I've had lots of experience with people and doing credit card claims. I wouldn't be worried at all.
1: Oh, is that right? Okay. So I think a lot of people are worried. That's right. Okay, well, if you're getting anything for free, it can't be that good. You reckon
0: Look,
1: that's not the case?
0: I'm not sure the demographics of your listeners, but anybody over 79 is going to be out of travel insurance by credit cards. So, this is really important for these
1: Okay, so if you're
0: boomer.
1: over 79 and you book on a credit card, you don't get it.
0: It'll depend on the credit card. The ones I'm looking at have all said 79, and these boomers on the road, if they're relying on their credit card, beware. They're going to have to pay out, and when you're paying it, it's hundreds and hundreds.
1: Okay,
0: But
1: but you in your experience though as a lawyer adjudicating or acting on these things, you say that credit card travel insurance is as good as the store-bought product.
0: Look, as a generalisation for the main things, yes, it is. And in fact, if you compare the policy issued by any of the major credit cards, you'll see it's the policy it comes from an insurance company, and you can compare that with their own equivalent. If you want to be fussy about it, you would check the credit card version of their policy with their own version, and I defy you to find any differences.
1: Interesting. Okay. All right. So, I mean, it's the age-old caveat emptor thing, isn't it? I mean, go into it with your eyes open if you can, but having.
0: Look, but there's more. You've got small claims.
1: Yeah.
0: You've got AFCA.
1: What's
0: This
1: that?
0: is
1: What's
0: the
1: AFCA?
0: Australian Financial Complaints Authority. This was set up. This goes way back. It was actually improved in Kelly O'Dwyer's day, if we remember her.

0: they're getting a penalty for because one person's complained. They're getting a penalty because probably hundreds complained. So if you've got hundreds of people complaining about travel insurance, it might alert ASIC. Qantas 100 million, Optus, it's another 100 for unconscionable conduct. And I use unconscionable conduct. That's not some academic thing. That's also real life. Even Mazda. I drive a Mazda. 11.5 million for false representations about car maintenance and trying to put all the blame onto the customer.
1: Okay, so there are some remedies. All right, interesting. Paul, appreciate your time. Thank you.
0: Thanks for the invitation. All the best then.
2: Nightlife with Philip Clark on ABC Radio.
1: Yeah, Paul Latimer is adjunct professor at Swinburne Law School in Melbourne. He's a lawyer, of course, and deals at the Fitzroy Legal Service. One of my texters says that credit cards are getting rid of their travel insurance. My NAB credit card insurance just finished. Yeah, well, check it. I mean, obviously check it out before you assume it. But generally, if you buy travel with a credit card, there are credit card travel insurance policies attached. Matthew Doran's sent us a note, by the way, saying that the Iranian Tasman news agency is reporting that Iran has stopped talks and the exchange of messages on the ceasefire and the peace agreement, and that it's all off. It says Iran has taken a view that the fighting in Lebanon should end, and that it's a precondition for any deal to end the broader regional war. Fighting between Israel and Hezbollah has only got worse in recent days. There's a massive Israeli bombardment on southern Lebanon and an expansion of its ground invasion. And in return, Hezbollah's launched volleys of rockets. Now, this is, despite this supposed to be fact, it's supposed to be a ceasefire technically in force in Lebanon. Anyway, it's not good news. The Iranian state media is reporting that the

0: This is ABC News with David Rowlands. Iranian state media is reporting that the country's government has halted negotiations with the US over an end to the war in the Middle East in protest over Israel's conduct in Lebanon. It comes after an American military airbase was struck by Iran in response to renewed strikes against Iranian strikes over the weekend. With more on this, here's the BBC's Yola Nell.
1: This is more strain on the two-month-old ceasefire. The US saying that it struck Iranian radar and drone sites in the city of Gorakh and on the island of Qasem at the weekend. Now, Iran's Revolutionary Guard said they targeted a US airbase, and Kuwait came out saying that it had sirens sounding across the country and that it was intercepting missile and drone attacks. There was also, in the statement that came from the Iranian Revolutionary Guards, what was being reported in Iranian media, they said if the aggression is repeated, the response will be completely different in scale and nature.
0: A woman accused of leaving Australia to join Islamic State has faced a Melbourne court, with her lawyer saying she no longer supports the terror group. Here's court reporter Christian Silva.
2: 34-year-old Rayan Al-Houli is facing terrorism charges over allegations she travelled to Syria to join Islamic State in 2013 or 2014. She returned to Australia in 2025.

0: Annan said the charges were serious and she'd need to weigh up the risks to the community when deciding whether to free her on bail. The case was adjourned to allow the defence time to organise expert witnesses.
1: Liberal frontbencher Andrew Hastie has criticised Pauline Hanson's attendance record at Parliament as the One Nation leader declares she has the ability to become Prime Minister. Senator Hanson did not show up for Senate estimates last week and on Wednesday publicly celebrated her birthday with billionaire Clive Palmer at a meeting at her Brisbane office. Mr Hastie says the One Nation leader's focus should be on holding the government to account.
2: She was absent last week and she was having birthday cake with a billionaire in Brisbane when she should have been asking questions of the government on behalf of her battlers who have just experienced one of the worst budgets in the last three decades.
1: Experts are warning that artificial intelligence chatbots may be helping users access information linked to violent attacks. Kaveh Akbari has the story.
3: OpenAI is facing several lawsuits in the United States over alleged links between ChatGPT and mass shooting incidents. The cases come as a new investigation by the Center for Countering Digital Hate found 8 out of 10 major chatbots were willing to provide some form of assistance in fictional scenarios involving assassinations, school shootings, and bombings. One lawsuit relates to Florida State University shooting where 2 people were killed, with OpenAI denying responsibility and saying ChatGPT did not encourage or promote illegal or harmful activity. The group says Chinese platform DeepSeek raised the most concern, while Anthropic's Claude and Snapchat's My AI were more likely to refuse requests linked to violent attacks.
1: A Northern Territory Children's Commissioner report has identified persistent and serious systemic failings in the government's response to harm experienced by children in and out of home care, or rather in out of home care. Jack Hislop has more.
4: Nearly 1 in 3 children in out-of-home care in the Territory were the subject of at least one alleged harm notification in 2024-25, more than double the previous year. 23% of children in care that same year had multiple notifications. Between 2023 and 2025, only one of the 75 substantiated harm in care investigations was completed within the 42-day requirement, and just one of 10 Priority 1 cases, the most urgent, commenced within the required 24 hours. The report says non-compliance with the Department of Children and Families' own response timeframes means children remained in unsafe placements for extended periods.
1: And the Melbourne International Film Festival says it's still investigating how hackers were able to breach its ticketing system over the weekend. Festival organisers say no complete card information was accessed in the hack on third-party platform Ferv, but details including email addresses and phone numbers of almost 27,000 people may have been affected. Some MIF customers were alerted to the breach on Saturday night when the hackers sent out unauthorised emails and texts. ABC News.
5: Who will win the AI race? 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
6: 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They've never been more important. So the one thing we'll never question is our duty to keep asking. ABC News. Keep asking.
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Yes, well, hello and how are you? Philip Clark with you on ABC Radio. This is Nightlife. Well, we're into winter, aren't we? It's 6 past midnight in Queensland. Not quite there yet in WA. We're at 6 past 10. It's 24 to midnight in South Australia and the Northern Territory. 1-300-800-222 is my number. Text 0467-922-702. We're about to play the Mighty Challenge, if you'd like to have a crack. I'd love to hear from you. We're broadcasting right across the country. No transmission maintenance issues tonight, so you should be getting us loud and clear wherever you are throughout Australia and also throughout the Pacific as well.

0: courtesy of Radio Australia. So terrific news that everybody is picking us up loud and clear tonight. We've got the Mighty Challenge, 25 questions in five categories, and answer question 25, and you will be a winner. Issues of the day in the last hour, well, there's plenty to talk about, isn't there? The latest grim news about the war. Thank you, Jane. Phil, thanks for the much for your radio tonight. When will this war in Iran ever be over? Netanyahu seems to be holding the world at ransom. Happy Monday. Yeah, well, true. That's news just through that it seems that there's been a suspension by Iran over US talks over ending a war because of the Israeli government's actions in Lebanon. I'll have some more on that in American Insight with Bill Wyman in the last hour of the program, by the way. We'll have a chat about all of that. 1-300-800-222 is the number if you would like to have a crack, because you know what? If you're all set and ready, so am I. Yes, 25 questions, five categories. Our categories tonight are Category 1, also a national capital. Also a national capital. Category number 2, who you gonna call? Ghostbusters. Category number 3, animals. Category number 4, weapons. And category number 5, what's my age again? Also a national capital. Who you gonna call? Ghostbusters. Animals. Weapons. What's my age again? Mabel from Picton, you are first up tonight. Good evening and welcome to Nightlife and the Mighty Challenge.
1: Good evening. Hello.
0: Hello to you. What are you like here? Also a national capital. Who are you going to call? Animals. What's my age again? Or weapons?
1: Oh, well, let's go. What's my age again?
0: What's my age again? Question number 1. Which 14-letter word describes someone in their 70s?
1: 14-letter word in their 70s. Oh, goodness me. Oh. Do you know what? I am so sorry. I'm going to have to pass.
0: No worries, Mabel. Thank you anyway. Priest had the call. Mary from Artarmon. Hello, Mary.
2: Septuagenarian.
0: Which 14-letter word describes someone in their 70s?
2: Oh, sorry. Septuagenarian.
0: A septuagenarian, correct. Yes, a septuagenarian. Question number 2. Remember, Mary, you have to answer on your own here, okay?
2: Okay.
0: Question number 2, what do you want to do? Stay with what's my age again or weapons or also a national capital or who are you going to call, Ghostbusters or animals?
2: Can I go for animals?
0: Animals it is. All right, question number 2. Przewalski's is considered to be the only truly wild species of which animal?
2: Ferrets?
0: No, sorry. 1-300-800-222. Stewie from Victor Harbour. Hello, Stuart.
3: Oh, g'day, Phil. What a question.
0: Yeah.
3: Well, that's right.
0: We're in a category called animals.
3: Yeah, I know. What was it called again, Phil? What's the...
0: Przewalski's are considered to be the only truly wild species of which animal?
3: Crikey. I'm going to go a pig.
0: No. You got the right idea, but no, it's not a pig.
3: It's an animal, though. Okay. See you, mate.
0: See you, mate. Bye-bye. Yes. I'll say no more. Justin from Frankston in Victoria. Hi, Justin.
4: G'day, Phil. How are you, mate?
0: Pretty good. Przewalski's are considered to be the only truly wild species of which animal?
4: I'm going to say a hog.
0: Not a hog. No, right. Sorry, Justin. No, not a hog. Okay. What about Mick from Bamboka? Hi, Mick.
5: Hi, Phil. It's Bamboka.
0: Yeah.
5: I think it's a horse.
0: Przewalskis are considered to be the only truly wild species of which animal?
5: A horse.
0: Or horse. Yes, they're horse. They are. The horse is widely considered to be a domesticated animal, which it is, of course. But there is a variety of the horse called the Przewalski, which lives on the steppes of Asia. And it's not, it has never been domesticated. And is, by all accounts, pretty feral because it's a wild animal. Mick, question number three. We're in animals. But you can move. Up to you.
5: I'll stay with animals, thanks.
0: Staying with animals? Mohair is a fabric made from the hair of which animal?
5: Alpaca?
0: Not an alpaca. No. Thank Sorry. No. 1-300-800-222. Anne-Marie from North Ringwood. Hello, Anne-Marie.
6: Hello, Phil. I'm so glad I didn't get that. What was it, Przewalski?
0: The Przewalski is considered to be the only truly wild species of which animal? The answer is a horse, yeah.
6: Yeah, I've never heard of it. Yeah.
0: Horses are widely thought to be domesticated, which they are, but not these ones.
6: Yeah. That really threw me. I won't forget that.
0: Animals. Mohair is a fabric made from the hair of which animal?
6: A goat.
0: A goat, yes. Mohair is made from a goat, not from an alpaca. Question number four. Annette from Perth had a goat. Susan from Hobart had a goat. Yes, sorry.
6: Can I change categories, please?
0: Yes, where do you want to go? Weapons, what's my age again? Who are you going to call Ghostbusters? Or also a national capital?
6: What's my age again?
0: What's my age again? Question number four. A vicenarian is someone in which decade of their life?
6: Ooh, haven't heard of this one. Vicenarian. 20s.
0: Correct, yes, it's someone in their 20s. A vicenarian is someone in their 20s or their third decade. Question number five, what's my age again, if that's what you want to do?
6: To go.
0: If someone has just become a nonagenarian, how old would they be?
6: Ooh, a nonagenarian. How old would they be? Could you repeat it, please?
0: No, you heard me, Anne-Marie.
6: No, nonagenarian. I'm thinking just starting school, so I'm thinking five.
0: No, not that's not what we're after, Anne-Marie, but thank you anyway. Nick from Caulfield. Hello, Nick.
7: Hello.
0: G'day. Question number five. If someone has just become a nonagenarian, how old would they be?
7: I'll take a punt and say 90.
0: Correct. Yes, if you've just become a nonagenarian, you've just turned 90. Very good. All right, question number six. We're in what's my age again, but you can move anywhere else you like.
7: Can I try the capital cities category?
0: Yeah, you can. Also a national capital is the category. Also a national capital. Which band performed the Academy Award-winning song Take My Breath Away on the Top Gun soundtrack?
7: I can sing the song, but I can't think of the band. and they're a national capital.
0: Well, the category is also a national capital.
7: Also a national capital. I'll just guess Canberra.
0: Not Canberra. No, thanks, Nick. See ya. No, not Canberra. Okay. Michael from Brisbane. G'day, Michael.
8: Hello, Phil. How are you?
0: Good, yeah.
8: Good, mate. I've met a Przewalski horse.
0: Have you met a Przewalski horse here?
8: I have, yes.
0: Whereabouts?
8: In Mongolia.
0: Yeah.
8: Many years ago.
0: They're apparently not rideable.
8: No, I believe you're right, yeah. Yeah. No, they weren't very tame. I saw it like 500 metres away or so.
0: Yeah, yeah. Right. Yes, I don't know why. I don't know why they haven't been domesticated, but they have not been. They are still considered to be a wild animal.
8: Yeah, yeah. Yeah, they live there amongst the Mongols. There's not many of them. Yeah. I think they're elsewhere in the steppes there as well.
0: There you go. All right. The Mongols, as you know, were pretty handy at horse riding.
8: Of course, yes.
0: Which is why they became so feared and conquered half of the Middle East. Here's an interesting fun fact, Michael, which I only found out the other day, which I didn't realise, that the Mongols occupied and ruled Russia for something like 300 years.
8: I knew they were in Russia, but 300 years?
0: Yeah, no, it was a long time. A long time, yeah.
8: It'd be one of those hordes, I suppose, that
0: one of the hordes.
8: Ruled over them for a while.
0: Yes, exactly. In fact, I think there was, it's lovely we call them hordes, isn't it? But I think there actually was a special group called the Golden Horde, I think, which of Mongols, which did rule over them.
8: I remember the Golden Horde, but I thought there was a few other coloured hordes as well. There probably were.
0: You're scratching the limit of my knowledge on this one. But
8: I'm going into areas I'm not sure of as well, Matt.
0: But the Mongols were apparently devastating because they rode horses and were very accurate with their arrow fire, and they were, you know, pretty much unstoppable.
8: And very mobile as well.
0: Yeah, yeah.
8: Very organised.
0: Yeah, yeah, yeah. All right, question number 6 we're up to. We're in also a national capital. Which band performed the Academy Award-winning song Take My Breath Away on the Top Gun soundtrack?
8: Well, it was good having a chat, mate, but I think I'll bow out with a guess of Paris.
0: No, there's no band called Paris. Well, there is. Thanks, mate. Might be, but it's not it. Thanks, Michael. See ya.
8: Cheers, mate.
0: Bye. Thank you anyway. 1-300-800-222. My texter says there is a herd of that wild horse, the Prowalski's horse, at the Werribee Open Range Zoo in Victoria. Really? Okay. Wayne says apparently the last of the Mongolian horses are in the Snowy Mountains. Adrian from Bella Vista says, do they do throat singing? That's very funny, Adrian. No. I do not know whether the Przewalski horses are throat singers or not. Would we know the difference, I suppose? Question number 6. Who's up here? Jim from Banksia Park in South Australia. G'day, Jim.
9: Hi, Phil. How are you?
0: Pretty good. Question 6. We're in also a national capital. Which band performed the Academy Award-winning song Take My Breath Away on the Top Gun soundtrack?
9: Oh, I love musicals. Oh, no, you've got me. I've got a pass.
0: No good? Sorry. All righty. Thank you, mate. Bye. See you later. Karen, I'll come to you shortly. Tony in the Derwent Valley. Sorry, in the Derwent Valley in Tassie. G'day, Tony.
10: Good morning.
0: Morning.
10: Well, I was listening to your issue about the antihistamines being recommended all the time.
0: Oh, yeah.
10: And it struck me as coincidental. It was just this morning that I was reading a report just recently published in a major American medical journal,
0: mm-hmm.
10: that prolonged use of antihistamines led to a 54% increase in dementia.
0: Really?
10: Like likelihood of dementia, yeah.
0: Mm. And I hadn't read that.
10: And I thought, well, that's really something to be avoided, I think.
0: By definition, I think, Tony, that's right. Yeah, look, I hadn't heard that, but thank you for reporting it.
10: Just read it this morning. Yesterday morning now, but so it seems coincidental to hear all that a little earlier in the evening.
0: On Prowalski horses, Tony.
10: Yes.
0: And whether they're throat singers. Mm-hmm. Bobsled offers this. He says, no, they don't do throat singing at the moment because they're a little horse.
10: They are a little horse. And speaking of little horses,
0: that's very good, Bob said. Yes,
10: it is. I'm actually guarding my little horse at the moment.

0: and a little 48-year-old Shetland mare that is half blind, and she gets her food taken away by possums, and I've got to guard her when I feed her.
1: Did you say she's 48 years old?
0: Yes, it's extremely.
1: Do the Shetlands live that long? Do they?
0: Apparently, this one has.
1: Well, because I thought horses. I don't know. I don't know that I knew how long.
0: Thoroughbreds and things, they're like lucky to get much past 25, although I had one that lived till 32 recently, she fit before she went. But Shetlands, apparently, I think the oldest recorded Shetland was something like 60 or 58.
1: Is that right? Like that. Really? Maybe they're just because they're little and they don't use up so much. I don't know.
0: Yeah, I don't know. She's a lovely old dear, though.
1: Oh, what's the name of the horse, Tony?
0: She's Ebony.
1: Ebony. Yeah. Give her my regards.
0: Well, she can probably hear you because I'm standing about 4 metres away and I'm on speaker, so there you go.
1: Is it your only Shetland or you got more?
0: No, I've got 25 horses all up.
1: Oh, really? Okay.
0: Got a little bit carried away with
1: it. Yeah, you have. What do you do with them? Do you ride them?
0: No. I've only been on a horse's back twice in my life, I think.
1: Okay.
0: I I'm a Sagittarian, you know.
1: Oh. Hang on, what do you have them for, Tony? Do you rescue horse them? I mean, are they rescue horses or refugees from the racetrack or something, are they?
0: Yeah, basically. Old Shetland, she was originally an RSPCA rescue as well, so. But a long time ago.
1: Wow, how about that? They're magnificent animals, aren't they?
0: Yeah, they are. You just, their souls, you just feel their presence and they feel you and you can, it's different. It's just liberating in the soul.
1: Yeah, they are.
0: Especially being out here in this beautiful, beautiful part of the Derwent Valley in the very misty evening and listening to...
1: Where are you? Up past New Norfolk or something, are you?
0: Yeah, up in the hills behind New Norfolk.
1: Oh, nice. Very nice. Oh, well, thank you for that little meditation on horses. Yeah. Hey, question number six we're up to. Which band performed the Academy Award-winning song Take My Breath Away on the Top Gun soundtrack? We're in a category called also a national capital.
0: I've been trying to think of anything. I can't think of a national capital within the band. Brussels.
1: Not Brussels.
0: Oh, well. Good.
1: Thanks, Tony. Thanks for telling me about Ebony.
0: Yeah, thank you.
1: Thank you for
0: being there.
1: Thanks. Bye-bye. See you later. What a nice story. Good man. Giving horses a home, refugees from the racetrack. Otherwise, we and sadly know where they end up. 1-300-800-222 is the number. Tony from Ballarat. G'day, Tony.
2: G'day, sir. University of Perversity. Stone Stephen. No tone. I'll go for Lima, Phil.
1: Go on. Pardon? Sorry, I missed the end of that, Tony, so go on.
2: I'll go for Lima.
1: Oh, Lima. No, it's not Lima. Sorry, Tony. Thanks, mate. Bye-bye. No, it's not Lima. John in Canberra. G'day, John.
3: Hello.
1: Question six. Also a national capital, which band performed the Academy Award-winning song Take My Breath Away on the Top Gun soundtrack?
3: Was it Berlin?
1: It was Berlin, yes.

0: Ross from Scoresby had Burley, and he said, also, isn't New Norfolk called Rosehaven now? Oh, you mean after the ABC show? I don't think so. Question number 7. John, you can stay in also a national capital, or you could move.
1: Well, I was going to say, who doesn't remember that movie? I took a girl on my first date. While I was munching popcorn and engrossed, she fell asleep.
0: Which movie are you talking about?
1: Top Gun.
0: Oh, Top Gun, yeah.
1: Oh, yeah.
0: Oh, well, that would have been a good indicator of, you know, what the future of the relationship was going to be then, John.
1: Yeah, it lasted a while, but, yeah, you're right. It was a long time ago, of course. Okay, so, I'll stay in the category, thanks.
0: Also a national capital. Question number 7. In the Iliad, which Trojan prince kills the legendary warrior Achilles?
1: Paris.
0: Correct. Also a national capital. Paris, yes. Question number 8. Also a national capital.
1: I'll keep going, yeah.
0: What is the most densely populated Australian state?
1: And also a national capital. What is the most densely populated Australian state? Densely populated Australian state. Well, it would have to be, it's thrown me, this one. Densely populated Australian state, also a national capital, Canberra.
0: Sorry, John, no. Not correct. All right, question number 8. Who's next up here? Jeff from Lara. G'day, Jeff.
2: Phil.
0: G'day, Jeff.
2: It's Victoria, Phil.
0: What is the most densely populated Australian state?
2: State of Victoria.
0: Correct.
2: Victoria is the capital of one of the Canadian states, provinces.
0: That's true, yes. It's also the capital of the Seychelles.
2: Oh, yes.
0: That's right.
2: Phil, do you know what the woke word for ombudsman is?
0: The woke word for ombudsman?
2: Go on. It's ombud.
0: An ombud?
2: Yeah. So just watch out, you get it correct next time. So
0: these,
2: I'm trying to help
0: these
2: you.
0: Things can get very, very silly. Very, very
2: yes,
0: funny.
2: I know. It's funny, isn't it?
0: Question number 9. We're in also a national capital. If you like, you can stay there. Otherwise, you can move.
2: Stay.
0: Quote, we walked in the cold air, freezing breath on a window pane. Are the opening lyrics of which song by Ultravox?
2: Moscow?
0: Not Moscow.
2: Okay.
0: Sorry, thank you. No, not Moscow. Karen from Altona. Hello, Karen. Hello, Karen.
3: Hello.
0: Hello, Karen.
3: I need Berlin, but I don't know this one. I have to guess it. What's in the cold air? Let me think of a capital. I'll say London.
0: Not London. Thanks, Karen. See ya. No, it's not London. Michael from Berrydale. G'day, Michael.
4: How are you doing?
0: Very well, very well. Question 9, also a national capital. Quote, we walked in the cold air, freezing breath on a window pane. Are the opening lyrics of which song by Ultravox?
4: We walked in the air in the cold, cold rain. Vienna.
0: Correct. It is. Yes, it is. Vienna is the song. Also, of course, a national capital. Do we get

0: Yes, very good, Michael. All right, question number 10. We're in also a national capital. Got one left there, if you like. Otherwise, you could move somewhere else.
1: No, just keep rolling along there, Paul.
0: Okay, what was the name of the Duke of Wellington's horse at the Battle of Waterloo?
1: London?
0: No, it's not London. Thanks, Michael. No, it's not London. I thought we might get a few Londons. Locke from Preston. G'day, Locke.
2: Yes, g'day.
0: Hello. Question number 10. What was the name of the Duke of Wellington's horse, the Battle of Waterloo?
2: Oh, it was Copenhagen.
0: It was Copenhagen, yes.
2: Hey.
0: Copenhagen. All right, that's it for national capitals. So we've got who are you going to call, Ghostbusters, animals, what's my age again, or weapons? We're up to question number 11.
2: Can I go what's my age again?
0: What's my age again? Question number 11. If someone has just become a denarian, how old would they be?
2: 10 years old.
0: Correct. Yes.
2: Yes.
0: Yeah, if you just become a denarian, you would be 10. Question number 12. One left in what's my age again, if you like.
2: Yeah, go on. Let's do it. Sure.
0: Okay.
2: I got one right. Why not?
0: By definition, what is the oldest age that someone can be a quinquagenarian?
2: I think that's somewhere in...
0: Actually, we might just leave that. Let's behave on air. Vicky from West Alveston. G'day, Vicky.
3: Hello, Phil.
0: How are you doing?
3: Good, fine, thank you very much.
0: Question number 13. Okay, you're going to have a choice of categories here. We've got weapons, who are you going to call, Ghostbusters, or animals? We're up to question 13.
3: I'll go with animals, thanks.
0: Animals it is. Question number 13. Which animal appears in the logo for PETA, the protest group?
3: Is it the rabbit?
0: Correct. It is a rabbit. Very good. All right, question number 14. You were in animals.
3: I'll stay there, thanks.
0: Kakatua gallerita is the scientific name for which highly intelligent Australian parrot?
3: Australian parrot. Okay. I don't know if it's exclusively, but what about the palm cockatoo?
0: Not the palm cockatoo, Vicky, no. Sorry about that. No, not the palm cockatoo. No, quite a few. By the way, Tuckin Floriates is my daughter-in-law, Sophie's, completed the Mongol Derby. It's a 1,000-kilometre ride over the Mongolian steppes on semi-wild ponies. Well, that sounds like an exciting and exotic trip, doesn't it? I don't imagine they'd be on Przewalski horses, though, by the sound of them. Susan and Hobart's got the right answer to this one. What was the answer to... Oh, what was the answer to question number 12? We're in what's my age again. By definition, what's the oldest age that someone can be a quinquagenarian? It's 59. You'd be in your 50s. So the oldest age you could be would be 59. All righty. Where we're up to? Have we still got someone here? No. Ian from Dover in Tassie. G'day, Ian.
4: Good morning, Phil.
0: Question number 14 is where we are up to. We're in animals. Kakatua gallerita is the scientific name for which highly intelligent Australian parrot?
4: Possibly a sulphur-crested cockatoo.
0: Correct, yes. A

0: Alpha-crested cocky. Very smart bird.
1: There's been a few stories over the years about those things.
0: Yeah. No, they're very smart. If you look at a cocky in the eye, you can see there's something going on there.
1: Yes, there's something going on. Some of them swear a lot too.
0: I love that. One of the lower moments of my broadcasting career, Ian.
1: Yes.
0: Was when I was on another radio station, and I was doing a breakfast show, and I'd been contacted off air by a bloke who had a talking parrot. Okay.
1: Good. This was you knew about this, didn't you? Afterwards.
0: Now hang on. The bloke was very good. He was a very nice fella, and I talked to him, and then we talked to his cocky. His cocky was very good. Right. And so I said to him, do you reckon we could do an interview with a cocky on air? Now help me out here, Ian, because I've always been wounded by this. That's not such a bad idea, is it?
1: Why? No, it makes perfect sense. But what did occur to me this evening, and with your legal training in the past, never ask a question you don't already know the answer to.
0: Now that is very good advice, Ian. So I thought, okay, so I road tested the cocky. He was very good.
1: Good.
0: And you could ask him, what do you think of the owner? It's a beauty. It's a beauty. He would say, or words to that effect. who won the Melbourne Cup last year? He'd give you an answer. Yeah. Not necessarily correct, but, it was an answer. So I thought, well, this will be a bit of fun for breakfast, cheer people up, blah, blah, blah.
1: Yeah. I bet it went well.
0: Oh, no.
1: Is it something you can't preach about, is it?
0: Well, it's something you also can't broadcast, is what the cocky first came out with. And it went downhill from there. There was a meeting in the station manager's office later that morning, which did not go well.
1: Oh, I reckon everyone would have been laughing a bit, though.
0: Along the lines of, what do you think you're doing? Question number 15. All right, what are we going to do here? We're in animals. We've got one left in animals, otherwise you could move.
1: Yeah, we'll try that.
0: One left in animals. Loosely based on a Hasbro game, Hungry is an upcoming horror film centered on which African mammal?
1: Hippopotamus.
0: Correct.
1: Hey.
0: The hungry hippo. They're a very savage animal, the hippo.
1: They're responsible for a lot of trouble, yes.
0: Oh, yeah, very savage. They look very benign, sitting there wallowing in the mud.
1: They have one very peculiar defecation habit as well.
0: Oh, I hadn't heard that one. What's that?
1: Their tail spins around like a helicopter and spreads the excrement everywhere.
0: Oh, does it? Oh, that's charming. Yeah. Gee, that's charming.
1: Yes, it's a pity the cameraman who had to go out and photograph the rear end of the hippopotamus.
0: You've got the rear end of the hippo. Yeah, I was surprised to hear that they were grazing animals, that when it's evening they come out of the water and graze on grass. How about that?
1: Different David Attenborough docos and things. Yeah, fascinating animal, but, yeah, really dangerous.
0: Very dangerous. They've got the size of those choppers. Question number 16. No more animals, no more national capital, so no more what's my age again. Hey, we've only got two categories left, 10 questions left. There are 5 in weapons and 5 in who you going to call, Ghostbusters.
1: Wonderful choice. I'll try one in weapons.
0: Weapons it is. Question number 16. Which nickname for Mark Philippoussis came from the name of a Soviet ballistic missile?
1: The Scud.
0: Correct. The Scud. You're going well.
1: This is unusual. We'll see how it happens.
0: That's 3 in a row, Ian.
1: Oh, I'm going to go to bed now.
0: I'm not saying. okay.
1: Keep going.
0: Question number 17, weapons.
1: Yes.
0: Which controversial police weapon takes its name from a fictional rifle created by an early 20th century American children's book character?
1: The only thing I can think of is Taser.
0: Correct. Yes. Comes from Tom A. Swift's electric rifle. There we go. My texter says it's interesting to note that

0: parrots do not understand the notion of dirty words or the meaning of dirty words. Well, I suppose they don't. I'm not saying...
1: No, they're just making a noise.
0: I'm not convinced. That's right. The parrots are communicating with us at all, but they are making a noise that they've heard us make. And so if they make it back to us, they think they might get somewhere.
1: The lyrebird in the bush down here in southern Tassie makes noises like a truck backing up or a chainsaw trying to start.
0: Oh, yeah.
1: Okay. They imitate, you know, brilliantly. You can be out in the bush and you can think, where's a truck backing up from? Or an SEO, but it's just beep, beep, beep, beep noise.
0: Yeah. I've always wanted to see that. I've never seen a lyrebird in the wild.
1: Years ago when I could, I did.
0: Yeah. Oh, there are lyrebirds in Tassie, are there? I didn't really even know that, I don't think. I thought they were only mostly in Victoria.
1: No, they're in Tassie, and some people don't think they should be here. They scratch all the bottom of the forest floor up.
0: Oh, really? But aren't they allowed to do that? I mean, they live there.
1: When they weren't here, they didn't do it.
0: Oh, they're an introduced bird.
1: Yes.
0: I didn't know that. Really?
1: Okay. There could be 10 people ring up straight away and tell me that I'm wrong, but I think that's what I've heard.
0: So someone introduced the lyrebird to Tassie. Well, when was that? Was that recently or?
1: Recently. I don't know. Don't know exactly. There are people who definitely do.
0: Isn't that interesting? Well, I didn't know that. All right. Yeah, well, fair enough. Fair enough. It's an introduced, you know, it's feral in that case, Ian.
1: Yes, but when you think somebody's about to start a chainsaw and somebody tells you, no, that's a lyrebird, it makes you think they've just heard all these noises and imitate them.
0: Yeah, someone says you've never noticed a lyrebird because it always sounds like a passing truck or a chainsaw. Okay.
1: And it never tells the truth.
0: Should get together with that cockatoo of infamous fame. Question number 18, we're in weapons.
1: Yep.
0: Which rapid-firing multiple-barrel gun first saw action in the American Civil War during the Siege of Petersburg?
1: The Gatling gun?
0: Correct. Yes, the Gatling gun. What's going on here? One, two, three. That's four.
1: I've got Labrador operating iPad.
0: Wow. That lab's pretty good, isn't it? Yeah.
1: Oh, it's handy. It can stray. It's got a thing for poodles.
0: A Labrador. Oh, really?
1: Oh, it's terrible. Fussed about a couple of them on the beach this afternoon.
0: Oh. You're saying it's got a romantic interest in poodles, Ian, or a territorial interest in keeping poodles at a distance?
1: Oh, no, just like playing with them. They run around. Everyone has a big yee-haw.
0: Oh, okay.
1: It's a lot of fun. And they're sort of similar size as these big standard poodles.
0: Bob Stead reckons if lyrebirds can go beep beep, they must be related to the Roadrunner, which is, I think, fair enough.
1: Good.
0: Robert says, surprisingly, we have Tasmanian devils in central New South Wales.
1: Yes, there's a
0: right. But didn't they try and introduce that because the devils were in danger of being wiped out by that disease in Tassie?
1: The facial tumour, the cancer.
0: Mm.
1: I think they're not Dorigo. Can't remember that name. Nimbulladeela. How's that sound?
0: That'll do. Michael in Brizzy says lyrebirds were introduced to Tasmania from the 1930s to the 50s because they were worried that they were feared becoming that they would become extinct on the mainland.
1: Yeah, I knew somebody would know about them.
0: Yeah. Yeah, I knew this one would come up too. Ben says, yeah, and you know, kookaburras were introduced to WA and they caused a lot of trouble too. Ooh. Oh, I won't hear a word said against the kooka. Come on.
1: Some things can't be talked about.
0: No. The kooka is a great bird, isn't it?
1: And they've got wings. They travel. It's the nature of a bird.
0: Yeah, but they never were in WA, though. I mean, I know they travel, but they didn't. They never flew across the Nullarbor, you see. Someone took them over there.
1: Yes.
0: And apparently not everyone in WA likes them.
1: I don't know whether it's urban myth, but I think there were some people employed to shoot sparrows if they were trying to come across on the edge of the Gulf. The Great Australian Bite. I think that's true. It might be an urban myth, but to sparrows and starlings to stop them entering Western Australia.

0: You've got to remember the Great Emu Wars too. John of Coburg says, Phil, the Victorian bush is actually adapted to need the lyrebird to turn over the topsoil and leaf litter, which then speeds up organic decomposition and massively increases nutrient cycling. There you go.
1: It's their job, yes.
0: Tasmanian devils are in the Devil Ark at Barrington Tops.
1: Barrington Tops, that's where it is, yes.
0: There we go. Yeah, but apparently the devils are coming back in Tassie anyway, aren't they? Their numbers are on the up and up now, I understand.
1: I'm hoping I'll wait to hear more.
0: Hey, here's a lyrebird imitating chainsaws with David Attenborough.
2: And now the sounds of foresters and their chainsaws working nearby.

0: It's incredible, isn't it?
1: It's a funny thing when you're in the bush and you actually hear it. It's a little unnerving initially.
0: Yeah, that's incredible. That's incredible. Jude in Glenelg said, I had the delightful experience of watching a lyrebird go through its amazing repertoire for 20 minutes on the walk at the bottom of the scenic railway at Katoomba. It was totally oblivious to the people on the walkway. Isn't that great? Mick says, Phil, the kookaburras in Tassie kick out the parrots and take over their nests. They're a nuisance. Is that right? Okay.
1: No comment.
0: No comment. Okay, you've got four. One, two, three, four, yeah. Are you staying with weapons?
1: It's worked so far, yeah. Try again.
0: Falchion, claymore, rapier are all varieties of which sort of weapon?
1: I think that might be a sword.
0: Correct. That's too easy for you.
1: Oh, yeah, I've got a lot of experience with rapiers and swords.
0: Yeah.
1: Yeah, old shed full at the back.
0: Of course you did.
1: Yeah.
0: In your day, you were a known nuisance when, you'd Friday night and you'd had a couple, you're parading up and down with your sword, Ian. A known nuisance in the district.
1: Remember what happened on Breakfast Radio years ago? Yeah. Talking about me parading around with my sword. Get into trouble.
0: Question. Okay, question number 20. We've got one left in weapons.
1: Keep going.
0: This might be too easy for you too.
1: I hope so.
0: Weapons. Which fictional weapon does Obi-Wan Kenobi describe as, quote, an elegant weapon for a more civilized age?
1: I think the bait is a lightsaber, but I don't think that's the right question, but I'll think and think and think. Oh, lightsaber.
0: Correct. Ooh. Yes, a lightsaber. Very good.
2: What is it? Oh. Father's lightsaber. This is the weapon of a Jedi Knight. Not as clumsy or random as a blaster. An elegant weapon, but a more civilized age.
0: Mm-hmm. Well, you know what? That means there's one, two, three, four, five left, and they are all in. Who are you going to call? Ghostbusters, Ian.
1: I think that's what I'll have to choose then.
0: Yes. Andrew from Blackwood says, it's very true. There is a group of government shooters posted around Eucla, and their job is to shoot sparrows and starlings entering WA.
1: I didn't think it was urban myth. It's been interesting.
0: My texter says, the best lyrebird call is by those at Taronga Zoo who've perfected the fire alarm evacuation alarm sound, complete with the evacuate now directive. It's hilarious. Robin says, Phil, on your cockatoo story, never work with children or animals. Wasn't that W.C. Fields? Yeah, well, exactly. Exactly. All righty, question number 21. Who are you going to call? Ghostbusters. Which comedian played Peter Venkman in the original Ghostbusters film? We got you again. Okay, Ian, we got you again. Sorry, you just dropped out there. Hello.
1: Yes. Yeah, I'm fine. I don't know what...

0: happened, it all stopped functioning correctly.
1: Which comedian played Peter Venkman in the original Ghostbusters film?
0: Which comedian played? John Belushi?
1: Not John Belushi. What a pity, Ian. I thought you might get home, but sadly not. Thanks, mate.
0: Thank you. Bye-bye.
1: See ya. 1-300-800-222 is the number. Bernadette from Frio says, I met a bloke when I was crossing the Nullarbor who was employed to kill sparrows. He even blew up trees with nests in them. Also, kookaburras kill the beautiful little bluebirds in the west. Okay. Yes, I know. I know. Nature, red in tooth and claw, huh? Jane from Mount Gambier, that's not correct. No. Yes, it is. Sorry, you are correct. Apologies. Now, who's been waiting on here? Stuart in Launceston. Hello, Stuart.
2: Oh, g'day, Phil.
1: How are you? Which comedian played Peter Venkman in the original Ghostbusters film?
2: That was Mr. Bill Murray.
1: It was Mr. Bill Murray, yes.
3: You know, it's just occurred to me we really haven't had a completely successful test of this equipment.
4: I blame myself.
5: So do I.
3: No sense worrying about it now.
5: Why worry? Each of us is wearing an unlicensed nuclear accelerator on his back.
3: Yep. Let's get ready. Switch me on.
1: Yes. All right. Four left. They're in. Who are you going to call? Ghostbusters, Stewards. Mr. Stay Puffed, who appears at the climax of the first film, is made from which confectionery?
2: That'd be marshmallows.
1: Yes, correct. It would be marshmallows, yes. Right, question 23. Who are you going to call? Ghostbusters? The Ghostbusters theme song was a chart-topping hit for which American musician?
2: Mr. Ray Parker Jr.
1: Correct.

0: Yes, all right. Two left here, Stewie. You might sound as though you might be a Ghostbusters fan.
1: Oh, I might have seen it once or twice.
0: You might have seen it once or twice. Which famous landmark comes to life at the end of Ghostbusters 2?
1: Statue of Liberty.
0: Correct, the Statue of Liberty. All right, well, you've played yourself into it. Question 25 for the Magnet and the Wind, Stuart.
1: Mm-hmm.
0: Which Australian actor played the dim-witted but handsome receptionist Kevin Beckman in the 2016 reboot of Ghostbusters?
1: That's the one we don't talk about. That's not... Bloody Thor. Jim Head. Oh... It's in there, Phil. I can't get it out.
0: I know. You've basically said it, but you haven't.
1: Yeah.
0: Oh, no.
1: He's dancing around in there. Get out.
0: Come on, Stuart.
1: Oh, this is painful. Ha.
0: It's
1: how long can you give me here? Oh, no,
0: not much longer.
1: No, okay, all right. Go to the next one.
0: See you, mate. Bye-bye. That's, oh, dear. That is very, very sad. Loz from Lynham. G'day, Loz.
2: Hello there.
0: Which Australian actor played the dim-witted but handsome receptionist Kevin Beckman in the 2016 reboot of Ghostbusters?
2: It's one of the Hemsworths. I don't even know which one. Chris.
0: It is Chris Hemsworth. Yes, it is indeed. All right, that really is doing it, Bradbury. Good on you, Loz.
2: It is a big Bradbury, but anyway, we'll take it.
0: I'll take it. Good on you, mate. Thank you. Hang on there. Hang in there and don't hang up, and we'll get some details from you and get it out to you. All right, good stuff, everyone. Very nice.

0: Julie from Mount Garnet had Heath Ledger. No. Chris in the Southern Water says, I didn't actually mind the all ladies version of Ghostbusters. Yes, all right. Thanks for that. I wish you'd differentiate between the Robins. There's more than one of us, Rob, says Robin D. Oh, well, apologies. Yes, that's true. Okay. John from Hobart says, evening, Phil. You never leave your medicinal tablets out when parrots are about. Because, you know why? Parrots eat them all. Oh, nice. Parrots eat them all. Good. This can get difficult sometimes, doesn't it? All righty, 1-300-800-222 is the number. Very nice work, everyone, and a very nice challenge. And we finished in time.
1: Nightlife with Philip Clark
2: on ABC Radio.
0: And Betty didn't get a chance to win the thing. G'day, Bet.
3: I probably wouldn't have won that.
0: Oh, come on. You would have been all right on the Ghostbusters. Oh, maybe not. Were you or not?
3: No, I've never even seen the movie or anything.
0: Yeah, that would have made it hard.
3: I just wanted to tell you something.
0: Yeah.
3: You were talking about meteorites earlier.
0: No, I wasn't, but I could have been. Yeah, go on.
3: Well, when I was about 16.
0: Yeah.
3: We lived on the farm near Boorowa. One afternoon, just after sundown, but before dark, this big meteor went over top of us. Yeah. It seemed as if it was only about 20 feet off the ground, but it was a great big ball of fire, and it went right across to Western Australia, and Fred's got it all documented about it. And it landed in open country, luckily, because he said, had it hit a small village or anything, it would have wiped it out.
0: Yeah.
3: And they were a fair while before they found the remnants of it, because it was in a very remote area. And I'm talking 80 years ago, so, yeah. You know, a lot of Western Australia wouldn't have been settled in those days.
0: No.
3: But I think it's...
0: Well, I think that a lot about meteorites that have come to Earth. I mean, even if they are only the size of a golf ball, I mean, I think if they hit your house, you know, there'd be a fair bit of damage, Betty.
3: Oh, yes. Well, I can still remember it very clearly.
0: Yeah. Hey, Bet, I've got to go to the news. But nice having a chat anyway.
3: Okay, Phil. I'll give you a ring tomorrow night.
0: Yeah, give us a ring tomorrow night. On you, Betty. Thank you.
3: Bye.
0: Bye. Betty from Dapto. All right, we've got our issues of the day. Plenty on if whatever you'd like to talk about. There's that poll. There's all sorts of things, hey? Give us a bell. We'll do that straight after the latest news.
4: When news breaks, another cohort of women with links to the Islamic State terrorist group has arrived back in Australia.
5: When you need the

0: Israeli Prime Minister Benjamin Netanyahu had announced he'd ordered strikes on Dahiyeh in Beirut's southern suburbs, long considered the stronghold for the Iranian-backed militant group Hezbollah.
1: Shadow Defence Minister James Patterson says Australia needs contingency plans now that a submarine deal with the United States has changed. The government has announced it will now buy 3 second-hand Virginia-class submarines from the US instead of a mix of new and used ahead of the transition to nuclear submarines. Mr. Patterson says the second-hand subs will have a shorter lifespan, making the SSN AUKUS program to build our own nuclear submarines from 2040 all the more crucial.
2: That puts massively increased pressure on the SSN AUKUS program. If that can't be delivered, then a very serious capability gap could emerge in both undersea warfare and long-range stealth strike. And I think we do need to be having a conversation now about contingency plans.
1: A 13-year-old Queensland boy is in custody after an investigation involving the counter-terrorism unit. He was initially detained last Thursday after allegedly making threats with a knife in Maryborough. Police later raided the home on Saturday and seized an electronic device. Acting Detective Superintendent Jason Hindmarsh says it will be alleged the boy had extremist material and was planning violent acts at a local school.
3: We're in the very early process of reviewing these devices, but we do have evidence that there was planning towards death and GBH, and it's too early to say if there was an ideological, religious or political motivation.
1: There are calls for the federal government to plan for gas use decline so the transition is slow and steady without any nasty shocks. A new Grattan Institute report has found that gas use has been in steep decline for the past decade and that the Australian government has ignored the decline and failed to plan for it. Program director and lead author of the report, Alison Reeve, says consumers will end up with higher gas bills if the government doesn't act.
4: At the moment, it's just a bunch of individual decisions, which means that there's not a lot of visibility and not a lot of control over what's happening. The other thing that they need to do is to start thinking about how they're going to make sure that gas can play that backup role.
1: The Victorian opposition is accusing the state government of sidelining corruption allegations because it's waiting until after the November election to give the watchdog stronger powers. Jason Katsaris has more.
5: The Victorian government says it plans to strengthen the state's anti-corruption watchdog by giving it so-called follow-the-money powers. The new powers will allow IBAC to probe allegations relating to subcontractors on government projects, with legislation due to be tabled by the end of the year. But in a statement, Liberal leader Jess Wilson says the government is stalling the changes until after the November election. She's accusing the government of sidelining allegations of serious corruption on government construction sites. Premier Jacinta Allen today acknowledged the allegations as serious and said the police investigations were underway.
1: In sport, former Socceroos captain Paul Wade says the final squad announcement is a brutal moment for players who narrowly missed selection. Coach Tony Popovich has locked in Australia's 26-man World Cup squad, leaving several hopefuls outside the final group. Christian Volpato has been selected just days after switching allegiance from Italy to Australia, alongside uncapped striker Tete Yenge. Wade says it's typical of Popovich to keep players waiting until the final stages as he looks to build pressure and competition within the group.
6: I suppose in the dressing room, Tony Popovich, he's not changed. Me and Debbie Spillane used to call the A-League on ABC radio, and we get to the ground and look at the team sheet. We had no idea who 4 out of the 11 were playing, because that's what Popovich does. He keeps everybody on their toes.
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Yes, well, hello and how are you? Philip Clark with you on ABC Radio. This is Nightlife. It's the last hour of the program. How are you? As we kick into June and into winter as well, it's 6 past 11 in WA. It's 24 to 1 in South Australia and the Northern Territory. And right through the Pacific, it's 4 a.m. in Tonga and Samoa. Anyway, wherever you're listening, good luck to you. I hope you're well and survive the weekend into the week. Now, 1-300-800-222 is my number. Issues of the day, there's plenty around, so we've got time to have a chat. Give us a bell. 1-300-800-222 is the number. You might like to. There's a range. Well, there's a lot. There's lots to talk about. This latest opinion poll on showing One Nation's now in first place when it comes to primary votes is interesting. I wonder whether what you make of this. Is it a bubble or not? Do you think? I mean, plenty of people on the text line earlier tonight saying, yeah, no, this is it. This is the real deal. But on primary votes, One Nation's risen 4 points to 31. Labor's fallen 3 to 28. The Coalition's fallen 2 to 20. And the Greens fallen 1 to 12. So there we are. Mr. Albanese is still the preferred Prime Minister. But Pauline Hanson is in second place. What do you make of this? Do you think this is a true reflection of what's going on or not? And on a two-party preferred basis, well, Labor is only slightly ahead, 51 to 49 on a two-party preferred basis, on the basis of how votes would likely flow. Mind you, the issues of what party's best able to handle key issues, with one exception, the issue of immigration, where 40% of people think that One Nation would be best to handle that issue, as opposed to 16% for Labor and 15% for the Coalition. But 25% think also that someone else would be good. But almost on every other issue, cost of living, healthcare, housing affordability, national security, climate change, crime and public safety, economic management, it's not One Nation leading the pack. You know who's leading the pack? Other. In other words, people want to vote somewhere else. I wonder what you make of it. 1-300-800-222. Is it just a case of people getting sick of everything, or is it really the case that One Nation is headed for government benches? Not that Pauline Hanson could become Prime Minister anyway, because she's in the Senate. However, if she could seek a lower house seat, I guess. Or is this just a media beat-up, do you reckon? Some people think that too. This poll was only 1,000 people, and it's 2 years to the next election, and that's a long time in politics, as we know. But still, there is something happening. 1-300-800-222 is the number. What else is around? The AUKUS deal. Apparently, Australia's now to get 3 submarines, Virginia-class submarines, but they'll only be second-hand ones. We were going to get one and possibly 2 second-hand ones and a new one, but now they're all 3 of them are going to be used submarines. Well, a bit like a second-hand car, hey? I wonder who's kicking the tyres here and whether this is a good deal. Or is it an indication that the AUKUS deal is headed for the second-hand scrapyard as well? What do you think about that? 1-300-800-222. Lines free, grab one. Property prices seem to have stalled. Is that a good thing or not? Some people suggesting that if you're an investor and you're in there to make a capital gain, that's not the best, eh? But if you're not, it is an indication that the property market is undergoing a long desired correction, which might make it easier for people to actually buy a house. What do you think? There's those three things on the agenda. You might have some others as well. 1-300-800-222. Lines free. Grab one. We'll get into it straight after Annie Lennox and Al Green.

0: Yeah, Annie Lennox and the Reverend Al Green, Put a Little Love in Your Heart. All right, issues of the day, a bit to talk about on this Monday.
1: Issue of the day.
0: Yeah, a few things around the Redbridge poll saying that Pauline Hanson is the most, Pauline Hanson's One Nation is the most popular political party. Well, that's on primary votes. The latest Australian Financial Review Redbridge Group Accent Research poll shows that primary support for One Nation has jumped 4 percentage points to 31%, and that is leapfrogged Labor. So Labor's now 28, the One Nation's on 31. Do you reckon this is an accurate reflection of the way things are? Or not? Or is it just a bubble, or is there a permanent realignment of things here? 1-300-800-222 is the number. Plenty of people on the text line are suggesting things are changing. So I don't know. What do you think? 1-300-800-222. Little Brother Trucker says, Bree, your point about the other

0: I think, as those that have been fed the lies over the last 30 years about One Nation, are Labor and Coalition voters who stumble at giving One Nation their vote but can't see themselves giving their vote to Labor or the Coalition, so they pick other. Mark my words, Phil, One Nation are still riding. Reece Hastie's comments, every time I see the Senate, 90% of the chairs are always empty. A sad attempt to sling mud at Pauline in the hope something sticks, because they're crumbling. This was Andrew Hastie's remark earlier, of course, about Pauline Hanson, suggesting that that Pauline Hanson's attendance in the Parliament was pretty poor. This is what Andrew Hastie had to say.
1: Well, I think she has to declare where she's going to run in the lower house if she is going to run to be Prime Minister. But I think it's right to ask a few questions about her drive, her commitment and her energy, frankly, given that it was revealed today that she's been absent for 88% of estimates over the last decade, or a 12% attendance record. And her job as a senator is to hold the government to account. She was absent last week, and she was having birthday cake with a billionaire in Brisbane when she should have been asking questions of the government on behalf of her battlers, who have just experienced one of the worst budgets in the last three decades.
2: She says that the Liberals and the Labor Party are just trying to destroy her by raising this, and that in fact you don't achieve much in Senate estimates. You disagree with that?
1: Well, I think estimates is a really important part of holding the government to account. And if I had a 12% attendance record, my constituents would be rightly outraged. A 12% attendance record for a student at school or university is not going to get you a pass mark. So I think past performance is a good indicator of future performance. And I think Pauline Hanson has some explaining to do with her attendance record.
0: Yes, well, that was Andrew Hastie. Mind you, and Andrew Hastie himself, if you believe the Redbridge poll earlier, this is a couple of weeks ago, Andrew Hastie's seat himself would be under threat from One Nation. He would lose it, the Redbridge poll indicated, if the vote continued to be reflected at an election, as it is in the poll. Mind you, also losing his seat would be Angus Taylor in the seat of Hume. I wonder what you make of it. 1-300-800-222 is the number. We can talk about that. We can talk about AUKUS. We can talk about property prices. We can talk about whatever else is on your mind. Michael from Campbelltown in South Australia. Hello. G'day, Michael.
3: Hi, Philip. How are you, mate?
0: Yeah, not bad. Pretty good.
3: Yeah, couldn't get on the quiz tonight, but, yeah, I got a bit of a quiz about the opinion poll now.
0: Yeah.
3: Did you say earlier it was only 1,000 people?
0: 1,005 people, I think it was.
3: 1,005, yeah?
0: Hmm.
3: Yeah, well, that's not a great score of people with an overall opinion. And I think the reason a lot of people are going to One Nation is because since the federal budget came out, a lot of people are unhappy, I think, with that. And it was proven in the election here in Adelaide recently that there was a big swing to One Nation and independence. But what you said earlier, Pauline Hanson could never be Prime Minister because she's in the Senate. What does that mean?
0: Well, you can't be Prime Minister of Australia if you're in the Senate, Michael. You've got to be in the House of Reps.
3: The Reps, yeah.
0: Yeah.
3: Okay.
0: The Constitution, the Constitution says that the leader who control the, well, you have to. Well, you, I think you can start off there, but I think John Gorton started off in the Senate, didn't he? Then transferred to the House of Representatives, but you can't stay in the Senate and be Prime Minister.
3: Right. So,
0: well, not constitutionally, she'd have to seek a lower house seat.
3: Yeah. Also about the interest rates. I think really, I've got a daughter who's. Actually, her house was only up for sale for a week, and it sold at auction, for $700,000. Now, interest rates, I can remember back when they were just about zero, I think under the Howard government. I think they're too high, and really, it makes it hard, even with all the incentives out there for, in Adelaide, I guess Australia-wide, first-time buyers, right? Is that something just in South Australia or is that around Australia?
0: No, it's around the country. Time? It's around the country, Michael.
3: It is? Yeah. It is? You haven't been around much. that's what I wanted to bring up.
0: Okay.

0: Thank you, Michael. 1300 800 222 is the number. Debbie's in Brisbane. G'day, Debbie.
1: Hello, Phil. Phil, I'm just, you know, I was gobsmacked. I'm not surprised in some way, but gobsmacked with the polls, and whether it's a one-off, that's, you know, yet to be seen. But I wonder.
0: That's right. Is it a bubble, Debbie?
1: Well, I think we've got to see a period of the same type of polling to know whether or not it's a trend, or whether it's just because in this current time people are really fed up and they look for somebody to blame, and often the government of the day cops that. And I think it probably started people's anger around COVID, and then we had very high inflation and interest rates went up, the war in Ukraine, and then, of course, now we've got the war in Iran, the election of Donald Trump, and that, I think, has been, you know, quite an underlying impact, not just here but globally. And for me, Pauline Hanson, from the day that she stepped into the political arena, has been a divisive character. She appeals to people's fears and insecurities and says to her supporters, what's wrong in your life? Blame them over there. And I feel that, you know, she's carried this chip on her shoulder. And the day that she ever gets control of any power, if it becomes Prime Minister, I think I'll renounce my citizenship and move to Canada. I would be horrified, because you look at her policies and you extrapolate them out, they would absolutely decimate this country. They would divide the country. They would not unite it. And it would be interesting to see what Tony Abbott does as now President of the Liberal Party, federally, because you might recall, Phil, many years ago, he wasn't Prime Minister at the time, but he was in government, and he joined with the Labor Party to more or less say, listen and look at that woman, and they are certainly, One Nation is certainly not the Liberal Party. And that was the mantra John Howard carried as well.
0: Oh, yeah, so Tony Abbott pursued One Nation hard, you know, he recognised them as a danger and wanted to get rid of them. And, you know, he campaigned hard against One Nation.
1: Yes. I'm not saying that everything that they've raised hasn't merit. There is things that governments on, you know, whether it's Liberal or Labor, have probably ignored because it's all too hard. So we put it in the basket over there. It got out of hand, and how do we rein it in? But just, as I said, just by appealing to those fears and insecurities, that's not solving the problem. You've got to bring people together, not divide them. If you want to look like the United States, by all means, go down the Pauline Hanson path, because that's just where we'll end up. And it really worries me. I've always thought that Australians could see through this this type of, I guess, short-term political divisiveness, and almost as though, as I said, it's a sense of I've got something I can offer you, and it's about blaming those people over there. Now, that's not going to be uniting of the country, is it? At a time when we need to be united, not pulling each other apart.
0: Okay. All right, Deb, thank you. I wonder whether you agree with that or not. 1300 800 222. Wayne from Broadmeadows has been waiting on there too. Hi, Wayne.
2: Yeah, g'day. Look, unfortunately, I think there's greater certainty that's definitely going to occur than we're prepared to accept.
0: Right.
2: And and everybody's talking about fluffy, this reason, that reason, all the rest of it around it. But the reason for my certainty is that every no voter of the referendum is a dead set, a possible Hansomite. And to test my knowledge or authority on racism, are you aware of the documentary that was released last night, Journey Home, David Gulpilil?
0: No, but...
2: Well, in that doco, I'm the bloke in the hat.
0: Oh, you're in it, Wayne. Okay.
2: I was crew, talking head, voiceover, and the bloke in the hat.
0: Hey, good on you. yes, all right. I don't know whether you're saying the result in the referendum is an indication of which way the government's going to go. Maybe, I don't know.
2: No, not an indicator. It's an indicator of the numbers of people who are dead set possible Hansomites.
0: Yeah, I see. Yeah, okay. Interesting. Thanks, Wayne. Good on you. I wonder whether you think that's right or not. Chris from Pakenham. G'day, Chris.

0: Yeah.
1: Hi, Chris. Yeah, good.
0: Good. I was going to ring into that, but those questions were getting. Oh, I could have got a few of those, but I'll do it one day and get the 10.
1: Yeah. Come on. Yeah. Get in there and have a crack.
0: Have a crack, yeah. Just on the Paul and Hanson thing. I think a couple of short memories about how a couple of guys went over to America and were courted by the NRA about how to, supplant our gun laws and
1: they did.
0: Make political mileage out of it. And I don't know who it was, but Pauline seemed to kind of skirt that and to kind of step out of the way just as that was hitting the fan.
1: That's true. As a matter of fact, that's true. They did. That's a couple of members of the operation went and talked to the NRA, the National Rifle Association, didn't they?
0: It's all on film. It's not a river or anything. It was on film. The guy that he only had to ask a couple of questions, and they jumped at it because they were looking at the money side of things. The NRA funding these efforts to try and overthrow our gun laws. It'd only been in effect for a couple of years too. For her now to be kind of being putting herself on a pedestal as the next prime minister, I just absolutely laughable. And somebody should ask her the question about where did those efforts end up? Were the funds made available?
1: Wonder what Barnaby Joyce is thinking about Elizabeth. He's probably thinking, no, not you. It's supposed to be me.
0: Yeah, exactly. Vicar of Dibley style. It's supposed to be me. Barnaby's a sideshow in himself. He's supposed to take him seriously when you see him passed out collapsed on the streets of Canberra. After a hard night, he's like literally laying in the street. He's supposed to take this guy seriously as a leader of the country or part of the leadership team of the country. It's just a joke.
1: You can't see it happening, right?
0: If I see it happening, I've got to try and wherever Jacinta Ardern is, I'll go where she is, in New Zealand or something. It's shameful. I think she's gone. She's gone somewhere else.
1: She's moved to the northern beaches of Sydney. That's right.
0: Oh well, that's an ecosystem unto itself.
1: Yeah. Well. True. Yeah. True enough. All right, Chris. Thanks, mate. Bye bye. Yes, 1-300-800-222. Charlie, you've been waiting on there. Hello.
2: Oh, it's all right, mate. Good to be with you.
1: Likewise.
2: I just wanted to go back to. I tried to ring up earlier. So was it shortly after you had the interview with the parrot that you joined the ABC?
1: Oh dear! It wasn't a high point. It was not a high point.
2: And I also wanted to ask you. I thought you might have answered the question with the Mongolian horses. Do they throat sing? Nay.
1: Nay, oh, very good. Yes, Bob said no because they're a little horse, which was pretty good. But nay, that's quite good. We should have got there, Charlie. You're right.
2: Nay.
1: Thank you, Charlie.
2: So I just, in regard to Pauline Hanson, I, from a chip owner, now she's got a bit of a chip, and I wonder who her front bench is.
1: Yes. Well, at the moment, there's not much choice, I suppose. But the question would be, what's the front bench going to look like after a federal election?
2: And also, I'd like to see her up against Trump.
1: What do you mean up against Trump? Oh, you mean as Prime Minister?
2: Yes.
1: That'd be
2: interesting.
1: That'd be interesting. It would be. Thank you, Charlie. Yes, well, look, as we've said, Pauline Hanson cannot be Prime Minister and remain in the Senate, so she'd have to seek a lower house seat. So There you are. Yeah, one of my texts says, I'm with your caller, Wayne. Anyone who voted no in the voice referendum has a good chance of voting for One Nation, says Jen. Okay. Jen describes herself as a 75-year-old granny. On you, Jen. Norm from Arthur River. G'day, g'day, Norm.
3: Hello, Phil and listeners. Comment about Pauline. Yeah. Bear in mind.
1: Hello, Norm. Have we lost you? Sorry, Norm.
3: There's people in it.
1: Sorry, actually, Norm, start again because we lost a bit of that. Go on.
3: It's a terrible phone. Give me 1, 2, 3, 4, 5, and I'll be outside. We're in the country and phones are horrible.
1: Okay. 1, 2, 3, 4, 5. Hello? Yeah. Away you go.
3: Okay. Pauline, bear in mind she'll have departments. Her ministers will have departments. She'll have consulting ability all over. She can have a go. I'd have a go. wouldn't you, Phil?
1: What, you're going to Canberra to be an advisor, are you, Norm?
3: No. But they are there already. Mm. And speaking of One Nation people, people seem to pick on them, I reckon. Mm. I have a good friend here in WA, Rod Caddies, who's eminently suited to being in politics, and he's, good bloke.
1: All right,
3: and call kookaburras cats with wings. That's
1: People in WA don't like them, do they? No, that's true.
3: No, we don't. Thanks, Phil.
1: See you, mate. Bye bye. Yeah, I know. Well, I suppose if they are in that sense introduced, they're feral in that sense, I suppose. Sean from Adelong in Sydney. G'day, Sean.
4: Yeah, Phil, just on AUKUS.
1: Yeah.
4: We've got 20 to 25 years before we get this piece of equipment in place.
1: Yeah.
4: By the time we get it, it's secondhand, it's run down, we have to rebuild it. And I mean rebuild in the sense that I'm an engineer. So in the sense of everything that needs to be done to that vessel, we'll almost buy it again by half. By the time we finish it and make it worthy for the next 10 years to run it, we are being absolutely fed a total pup. I mean, AUKUS.
1: We're being sold a pup here, aren't we? I mean, we're getting three new Virginia class subs. Now we're getting three secondhand ones.
4: They're all going to require massive amounts of money.
1: Yeah, condition
4: to go into them.
1: Condition unknown at this stage. So,
4: you know, the whole thing has been a total and utter debacle, and it's cost this country $400 billion, and then we're going to have to spend more money on top of that to have something for the best place of, say, 10 years, even if we do get our nuclear submarines. I mean, the whole thing is a total and utter debacle. The people sitting in office have no idea about the engineering requirements and costs to build these boats up to maintain them for the next 10 years that we're supposed to have them for. I can tell you, I'm an engineer. I can tell you what it's going to cost. We'll end up owning those things 1.5 times over before we will get one thing out of them.
1: And you don't know the condition of this. Well, they are apparently now confirmed to be used submarines. I mean, at this stage, heaven's sake, it's years away, and they're already saying it's they're used submarines. Condition
4: That's
1: unknown.
4: Right.
1: Yeah, Richard Miles, this is a great little sub, only used once by a little old lady to go down the coast for a holiday.
4: Well, just, you know, we might as well go to the Irish people and go, yeah, we've got all these great new subs we can use. They've all got opening windows, you know. I mean, seriously, we are absolutely, the people sitting in Parliament and in Canberra are being fed so much crap. They do not understand the absolute cost of doing all this stuff.
1: Mm.
4: It's enormous. Mm. Everything you touch on a boat is enormous. It's 3 or 4 times the cost of what you might have on land.
1: Greg from Devonport says, we've got a bargain deal on the AUKUS subs. We get three the same so we can pull one apart for spare parts. Oh, good. That's
4: great. Oh, great. Oh, my God.
1: Thanks,
4: you
1: Sean.
4: Are we an educated country or not?
1: Oh, dear.
4: I fear not.
1: All right. Thanks, Sean. Appreciate the call. The subs will be rust buckets by the time they turn up. The best bottom of the harbour scheme, says Robin. Yes. All right, Phil, there'll be run in. There'll be no floating around with... there'll be no floating around with don't honk nuclear donk. Okay. I suppose that's another way to look at it. Anyway, thank you for all of that. All right, pre-Saturday, we've got an edition of American Insight with Bill Wyman coming up, but thank you for the calls.
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0: Yes, well, the US and Iran have exchanged fresh blows over the weekend. US Central Command says it's eliminated Iranian air defences, a ground control station, and two one-way attack drones over the weekend in strikes described as retaliation for what it calls aggressive Iranian actions. Those actions including the shooting down of an American drone that was operating over international waters. Iran's Revolutionary Guard says it responded by targeting an airbase used for a US attack on a telecommunication tower. The exchange of fire comes as the two foes are supposed to be working to hammer out a deal to wind down the fighting. Yet again, US President Donald Trump suggested a deal was close ahead of the weekend, but mediators have said issues like nuclear commitments and the timing and scale of any financial relief remain unresolved. Iran's Foreign Minister Abbas Araghchi, however, is downplaying reports of progress, saying the speculation, saying it's just speculation and conjecture, and it should be ignored until an outcome is reached. Well, as for ceasefire negotiations, the latest terms include a 60-day cessation of violence, a call to reopen the Strait of Hormuz, and a framework to reopen negotiations on Iran's nuclear program. We don't seem to have got very far. With us to discuss the big picture when it comes to America, we're joined once again by Bill Wyman, former Assistant Managing Editor of National Public Radio in Washington. Bill, good evening to you. Welcome back.
1: Good evening to you as well.
0: A few tit-for-tat strikes, it seems, and reports that some shipping is getting through the Straits of Hormuz. Where are we at? The thing just seems to be going round and round.
1: Well, it does seem to be going round and round, but actually it's in a weird way, it's in a period of stasis. Mm. And the sad thing is that the stasis works to the benefit of Iran and not for the United States. We talked about this a couple of weeks ago. There's this sort of absurd thing going on here where you have this person you quoted from Iran saying, oh, this was all speculation, but it really wasn't speculation. We all know what it was. It was Donald Trump just saying things that really aren't true, just to make it seem like something's going on and to make it seem like something's happening that isn't happening, which is that they have control of the Strait of Hormuz. We punched him in the nose and they basically, you know, turned the key on a little lock and we can't figure out how to unlock that door right now. And so we're in this weird position where we have a president who's blustering and, as we know, just says all these crazy contradictory things, as he said, literally from the first day of the war, starting with his the reason to have started the war in the first place and then basically continuing in an obfuscatory and inaccurate and inconsistent and sometimes absurdist way. And what has it been now? 3 full months, right? March, April, May, right? Mm. So now we're past 3 months. And Iran, to me, seems to be in, I don't want to say it's the catbird seat, but it doesn't have to negotiate right now. Every single day that goes on is going to be causing this economic chaos in the outside. And if we recall one month ago, Donald Trump, he was going to say he was going to bomb everyone to oblivion if they didn't do this, that, or the other thing. And none of that's happened.
0: No. Here's a thing, too. Interested to get your thoughts on this, that Israel's offensive in southern Lebanon, where they appear to be trying to, I don't know, push the border back as far as they can to, they say, protect themselves from Hezbollah-launched drones. Iran is saying we want an end to that offensive as well if we're going to have a ceasefire here. Israel, of course, probably doesn't want that to happen. Is there a feeling that perhaps, I don't know, that Donald Trump and the US might be keeping that as a card to play too?

0: Iranians, do you think?
1: Well, it could be, but it's also, you know, as the saying goes, you have to dance with the guy that brought you. And America and Israel went to this dance together. And obviously, Israel had its own motivations for wanting this to happen. Granted, Hezbollah is attacking Israel. The issue, of course, is not Israel's right to respond, but A, the proportionality of the response, and B, you know, Israel's helped create over decades this position where the only weapon the Palestinian, the only weapon the Palestinians have in whatever venue or whatever their allies do is this sort of asymmetrical warfare. And two, pushing them into places where, you know, their leadership is, you know, amongst the worst, obviously Hezbollah and Hamas. I mean, those are some of the absolute worst people in the world, but there's it isn't even a lot of evidence. I mean, it's been explicitly said by the Israelis that they've wanted to support these groups too, because they know how unstable and how unrealistic they are as actual leadership has been. So this is this what they call realpolitik. And basically it's come back to bite both Israel and the United States on the butt. And it's going to be really hard for, you know, since Donald Trump went to war with Israel, how can he now say, oh, I want a ceasefire, but not with my buddy Israel that I started the war with? There's this perennial thing with Donald Trump and Netanyahu is a perfect example of this as well. They're tactical politicians. They do things. They are heedless of the consequences. And when they have to face the consequences, they come up with some new kind of crazier thing just to get themselves out of the fix they're in. And this is another case where a lack of strategy, you know, in the most crude way, none of us are military experts, of course, but we can all kind of understand that when you can control the Strait of Hormuz, you should be really careful going to war with these people. Just like with China, if you started going after China, they can put a lock on the rare earths that we need for all our technological development. And little things like this, Donald Trump over and over again has had his little nose bloodied by these people. And it's kind of pathetic to watch. And if I can just say one more thing, and then we have this other thing that's going on in Ukraine. Donald Trump gets all excited about these things and then he backs away from it. And I don't know if you saw what Marco Rubio said the other day, that he said, he was in the Times. He said, you know, we're getting sick of these endless negotiations. And why don't some other people, you know, step up and do something about it? And, you know, it's just, again, like just seeing the United States behaving in this way when Joe Biden, for whatever faults he had, you know, he said what Ronald Reagan would have said, what Bill Clinton would have said, and what just about any other American president would have said, that we stand with Ukraine, we have a united front with NATO against Russia. And that's all you have to do. Like, it's not a hard thing. You have to stand up to bullies on this way. And this thing where you step back and then start whining about it is really sad when you have these completely cartoonish attitudes toward war that we see in the Middle East. That's what happens there. When you start up a little trade war with China and you don't pay attention to the Trump card, if you'll excuse the expression that China has, all these things just seem collectively absurd to me.
0: All right. Meanwhile, back home, there have been a few blows to some of Donald Trump's vanity projects. A federal judge in Washington's ruled last Friday that he can't add his name to the John Kennedy Center. He wanted his name added to the John F. Kennedy Center for the Performing Arts. The judge said that the law said you can't do that without Congress. Donald Trump says on social media the judge should be ashamed of himself. But anyway, he's been blocked, for the moment, from doing that. And then a host of performers that were to be included in a concert celebrating America's 250th birthday, including Millie Vanilli, for heaven's sake, have cancelled. President Trump says it doesn't matter. He said, I'm the main act anyway and that I'm bigger than Elvis. Bill, to the Kennedy Center first, he wants to put his name, the Donald Trump Center, doesn't he, on this building? But the judge has said, well, that requires congressional approval. So he's in a jam here, isn't he?
1: Right. And again, it's one of these absurd things that he did. Why does he care about this? And he seems to have some attitude about it because the Kennedy Center wasn't nice to him when he was president the first time. So he's done everything he can to debauch it. I lived in Washington. I was the arts editor, among other things, of National Public Radio. I spent a lot of time at the

0: Kennedy Center. It's a very classy, nonpartisan. I've been there when George Bush was there. It's not a, it's not a crazy
1: It's a
0: operation.
1: performing arts center, that's right, yeah.
0: Oh, right. And it was specifically set up right after John F. Kennedy was assassinated in Dallas, to honor him and be a major cultural institution in the nation's capital. And for him to stick his name on it is just patently absurd. I mean, it'd be like, like Anthony Albanese putting his name on the Sydney Opera House. It's just a bizarre thing to do in the first place. And because Congress set it up and named it, it's like you can't name it. It's the same thing with the Secretary of War and excuse me, the Department of War and the Department of Defense. It's absurd, and they can change the stationery, but it's just silly. But it's also very insulting because he's not a very artistic person. And so, of course, the judge said that. And then there's all this other stuff going on because since attendance and everything else at the center has plummeted since Trump took office, then all of a sudden he said, "Oh, it needs to be redesigned. It needs to be rehabilitated. So I'm going to shut it down for 2 years." There was no studies about that. There was no determination of what needed to be done. The judge said, "Look, this is all completely ridiculous. You can't name it after yourself." And he's taken under advisement whether or not it needs to be shut down for years. But already he's done untold damage to it. He's disrupted the National Symphony Orchestra, and of course the myriad things that have been in and out of the center. And of course, it's been so absurd. Like there was some, I hate to use these words, but he's basically a cretin who works for Trump, and he said something like, "Look, we need more. We need less of this woke stuff and more Les Mis, Les Miserables, right?" But of course, Les Mis actually had one of its pre-Broadway shows at the Kennedy Center, right? So that's what the Kennedy Center does, it's an incubator, among other things, for things that turn into the Les Mis. And 30 years later, to say, "Oh, we should have more Les Mis," is an ignorant, stupid thing to say. So.
1: All right. The Democrat run up to November in the midterm elections, there's a sexting issue might derail potentially a prominent Democrat. What's this story about, Bill?
0: Well, this is very interesting, and this is going to be such an interesting midterms. As I think everyone knows, the Democrats have a very, very narrow path to taking back the Senate, which is important for all sorts of reasons, but it's very difficult, right? So they're, in poker terms, they're playing to an inside straight. And one of the things that happened this week is that it made it a little bit more difficult because they have a really good military veteran, progressive, really good, populist sounding guy in Maine to go up with against Susan Collins, who is a hapless Republican who has become basically a lapdog for Donald Trump, and she's become something of a punchline because over and over again, like after the assault on the U.S. Capitol, she said, "Well, I really hope he learned his lesson," and she's really become an apologist for Trump. So they're really hoping they could knock her out this time. Okay, but it's an uphill battle because she's the last Republican, I think, up in the Northeast of America, and but she's basically always won re-election.
1: And the
0: So
1: Democratic nominee has got a few problems, apparently.
0: he does, and so first of all, it turned out that he had a tattoo that some people said had Nazi implications, and he said, "Look, I had no idea," and he got rid of the taboo, the tattoo. He's also a war veteran. He said some impolitic things online, which got him into a little bit of trouble. But now we have a very complicated thing where, and we have to be a little bit careful because all that basically happened is a friend of him and his wife went to the New York Times basically and said, "Hey, he was sexting with some women while he was married." Okay. And now his wife's come out and said, "Look, we know about this. We worked through this several years ago. That woman is a snake. She shouldn't be talking about this." So it's kind of an interesting thing where, it is, if someone is a moral hypocrite and is criticizing other people and acting all family value and is having affairs, they're kind of fair game. But this is something that a guy worked out with his wife. Okay. So, but this has been causing a lot of contretemps. It's unfortunate that this guy Plotnick is sort of denying it, not denying it. And he seems to be parsing words in a sort of Clintonian sense, which is unfortunate. So it is starting his campaign off not on a good fit. So that could be a danger sign for Democrats because most of them thought that Susan Collins was very ripe to be knocked out this
1: Yeah,
0: year.
1: that's right. And they have to win these things. If they want to get control of the Senate, they have to win this. And the same in Texas. But in Texas, it's interesting too, isn't it? Because there was a very popular and sitting Republican senator, John Cornyn, and he's been knocked off by another bloke, the Attorney General Ken Paxton, because he had Trump's backing. Now, it's unusual for a sitting president to knock off the sitting Republican, but apparently Trump doesn't like him. But it may not be good news for him necessarily, because there's a feeling that Ken Paxton's got a bit of form and a bit of baggage.
0: Well, he's a terrible, terrible, terrible candidate. I mean, this guy is, there's a lot of political rhetoric that goes on, and his Democratic opponent has been saying he's the most corrupt politician in America. And right. Boy, that's a very defensible thing to say. He's been impeached by his own party in Texas. The list of things that he's done is too complicated and long to go into here, but there's all sorts of funneling money to friends of his and violating securities codes. And he's made millions and millions of dollars through weird ways while he's been in political office. Nobody understands any of that. And he cheated on his wife. And when all of his, basically his entire staff, when he was attorney general, turned into whistleblowers and said, look, this guy is doing all these bad things. And then he started firing all of them. So he's someone, he is sort of a loose cannon. He doesn't seem to be a very good political figure either, but he is, and he's an election denier. Excuse my French again, he kisses Trump's butt all the time. But in sheer political terms, he's a very bad candidate, because Ted Cruz, who was a sitting senator a few years ago, came within 2 or 3 points of being knocked out by Beto O'Rourke. The feeling this time is the Democratic challenger, he's got some little bit of problems too, and he's already been the focus of all these attacks, but he's a very handsome, telegenic guy. He has a religious background, and the Democrats think he's someone who might finally produce a Democratic senator in Texas for the first time in 30 years. Mm-hmm. But again, as they say, Democratic hopes are always dashed on the shores of Texas. So that's one that we're going to have to watch very carefully.
1: Watch closely, yes, the Democrats, James Tallarico. All right, and just finally, the New York Times today had a piece describing how the Trump administration is squeezing immigrants by cutting them off from jobs and healthcare and housing. What's the strategy we're seeing, Bill?
0: Well, it's really interesting, and I was going to say this during the when we were chatting about the Kennedy Center, and the thing that's so genius about Trump is that he really does understand power. And he doesn't have any shame, and he's got himself in this position where he doesn't have to pay the price for not having shame. Mm. And basically, they basically do 10 outrageous things. And, you know, the judges get a couple of them. You know, once in a while, his own staff with the Republican Party says, oh, we can't do that. And some things just don't work because, you know, a lot of the things the Trump administration does just by its very nature is incompetent and doesn't really know what to do with doesn't know how to achieve the goals they want, right? But of those 10, 2 or 3 or 4 kind of keep going because they don't get caught under one of these other nets. And so they have this obvious animus toward immigrants, and they obviously sit around in the Oval Office and say, what can we do to
1: make life difficult for them?
0: Do these people over? And they, you know, you know, here we are almost 2 years in, and you can just sort of sense that guys wander into the Oval Office or wherever and says, you know what we could do is there's a weird law that says this, and it doesn't really apply, but it's something we can make life difficult for these people, tie up the other side for a while. And even if this one doesn't work, it might create a smokescreen for something else to win. And it could be one of the other things we throw up will allow this to win. So basically, it's part and parcel of their ongoing thing about it. A lot of it's illegal. Most of these immigrants are here legally. And, you know, we do have this broken, or America does have this broken immigration system, partially broken, I would say, that both parties have contributed to. Okay. But one thing that, again, people forget about is every 10 or 15 years, some enterprising senators try to come together and come up with a way to kind of fix some of this stuff. And particularly the last two times, Republican senators at the last minute have sort of turned tail because they like the immigration issue more than they want to solve. Right. So this is all part and parcel of that. And what we need is we need a political solution for this, and we need a much more humane approach, obviously. Neither of those two things are going to happen under this administration because, A, they like the issue, and B, And again, forgive me for sounding so critical sometimes, but there seems to be an innate cruelty to their attitude toward people that they don't view as

0: I don't know, Americans or white or something is the same thing that happens when they're blowing up these boats in the Caribbean. It just seems very, very weird that someone would say, we don't know who's on the boats. We don't know why they're on the boats. Even if they are running drugs, you know, the poor people who are running the boats, I mean, why should we kill them? Like, why don't we just grab the boats and arrest them? Or it just seems there's a cruelty and a bloodlust, I almost want to say. And it kind of sickens your stomach a little bit to see this happen in a place like America.
1: Yep, a place like America, indeed. All right, Bill, always good to talk. Appreciate it. We'll
0: I
1: talk.
0: enjoy it too, and I'm sorry it sounds so depressing these days, but like we said at the beginning, it just seems like every day things happen in America that it's difficult to believe.
1: Bill Wyman, former assistant managing editor of National Public Radio in Washington.

0: Yes, well, that's about it for me, but not for you, because the man himself is back. Trevor Chappell, hello to you. G'day.
1: Hello, Phil.
0: How are you, man?
1: I'm very well and happy today.
0: Are you frisky? You're full of corn? Had your feed?
1: Frisky's the wrong word. Looking forward to broadcasting, I'll say.
0: He's been. Have you been brushed down properly and your coat shining? I mean, that's what I'm saying.
1: You bet. You've had glistening.
0: You've had a nose bag and you've had a good feed of oats.
1: Yes.
0: You ready to roll? Champ, champ, champ.
1: Champing at the bit.
0: Yeah.
1: I am.
0: Okay. What are we going to champ at?
1: We will take a look this morning because when we talk to Bill a lot, we like to talk to Bill a lot about science. Mm-hmm. And he started the other day talking with Francis Leach about the science of sport. And I think they did a lot taking a look at the science of balls in sport and the physics of that. But we want to continue that conversation. And I wonder whether or not the science in sport is all about taking a look at the rules that there are and then trying to best, I'm not going to say manipulate, but take advantage of those rules and take a look at how science can improve people's times and that sort of stuff within sport. And this can be aerodynamics. There are all sorts of things. So we'll investigate those on the program.
0: Excellent. You could get a better shaped ball, for example.
1: You could get a better shaped ball. Or you can take a look at the aerodynamics of helmets within cycling. You can take a look at the bicycles themselves and how you can get improvements. Or even when you take a look at swimsuits and how they improve the dynamics in water as far as sport is concerned. So there are a whole stack of things to take a look at in that. And, of course, we encourage people to join us during that conversation.
0: Excellent. Well, good to hear you back, Trev. Best of luck. Thanks for that. Have a great show. And you and I will talk tomorrow.
2: When you need the details.
3: The reforms follow criticism. The current $2 billion system leaves people pushed into unsuitable jobs.
2: When you need the story.
4: Energy demand is growing faster than renewable energy, storage and transmission can be built.
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6: ABC News with David Rollins. Iranian state media is reporting that peace negotiations have ceased between Tehran and the US due to Israel's ongoing invasion of Lebanon. Nick Parmeter has more on this story.
7: State TV says that the fragile truce between Iran and the US and Israel is unlikely to survive if Israel continues to assault Lebanon. It comes after Israeli Prime Minister Benjamin Netanyahu said he'd ordered fresh strikes on Dahiya in southern Beirut, which is considered a Hezbollah stronghold. Earlier, Iran's foreign ministry had accused Israel of effectively sabotaging diplomatic efforts to end the broader regional conflict. Iranian

0: You see what will happen, and we are preparing like the baggage to be ready to leave the house. We live day by day. We try to be numb in times where there's no bombing, but now things escalated very quickly.
1: More than 1,000 pages of documents relating to the appointment of Lord Peter Mandelson as the UK's ambassador to the US have been released. The files show that Mandelson, a former heavyweight in the British Labour Party, refused to hand over his own WhatsApp messages to the government earlier this year. Dated to March, it comes after police had arrested the 72-year-old, investigating him on suspicion of misconduct in public office. He resigned his ambassador role last year after his ties to convicted paedophile Jeffrey Epstein emerged. A senior analyst from research

0: as preferred Prime Minister, even though the One Nation leader does not hold a seat in federal parliament. Redbridge director Tony Barry says that Senator Hanson has a strong chance of overtaking the Prime Minister if One Nation's momentum continues.
1: We offer respondents all choices. So we offer them Albanese, Angus Taylor and Pauline Hanson. Angus is getting around 14% of voters. She's at 25 and Albanese's at 31. That's a slight margin. If we made it just a contest between Hanson and Albanese, I think she'd be giving him a good run for his money.
0: Experts are describing a new pancreatic cancer drug trial as one of the biggest breakthroughs in decades. The trial of 500 pancreatic cancer patients found that a daily pill doubled survival time and could stop tumour growth in most cases. PanKind, also known as Pancreatic Cancer Australia, says the findings are significant because there are currently few effective treatments for the disease. CEO Michelle Stewart says the drug could be a game changer for one of the world's deadliest cancers.
2: It's really amazing, actually. So sometimes we see announcements of new treatments that might work in like a really small group of people, like 5% of patients. But for 90% of patients to have this mutation and therefore maybe to respond, it is a huge breakthrough.
0: The co-chair of the ACT Reconciliation Council, Selena Walker, has resigned, saying she has lost faith in the Territory Government's approach to Indigenous affairs. James Viver has more on this story.
3: Emerging Ngunnawal elder Selena Walker is widely known for her work on reconciliation. A founding member of the council in 2018, Ms. Walker says she can no longer put her name to ACT government policies.
4: It does not align with my morals and values, nor the morals and values of my elders.
3: The ACT government says it will continue working on issues raised by Ms. Walker, with a meeting planned later this month. The departure leaves the Reconciliation Council without a traditional Ngunnawal owner. Applications for council members are currently being sought.
0: And the Star Sydney Casino has been fined $10 million over thousands of gambling and financial crime breaches.
5: Who will win the AI race? Has gambling become our national sport?
6: Questions. They've never been more important. So the one thing we'll never question is our duty to care.

0: rain can lead to flash flooding and you may not get any warning. If you're in an area prone to flooding, prepare and leave early. 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
2: Good morning. 6 minutes past two, 6 minutes past midnight in Western Australia, and it's 24 minutes to two in South Australia and in the Northern Territory. The science of sport. Bill Lott investigated this with Francis Leitch last month, and they mainly took a look at the way that a ball moves through the air and the science of that. But there's a lot more to it than that, and I wonder whether or not science in sport is all about taking as greater advantage as you can of the rules of sport by using science. And it could be the aerodynamics. Have you noticed how the helmets have changed so much in indoor cycling over a period of time? And the bicycles have changed not only in white, but not only in their weight, but also in their aerodynamics. So there's all sorts of things to take a look at within that. And in swimming, remember the big controversy about the swimsuits? Oh, a few Olympics ago now, in that there was a feeling that they created an advantage. So we take a look at that advantage and how it can be taken advantage of within sport just a little bit with Dr. Bill Lott. We will play, we'll take a look at a novel that investigates the life of a woman who works within the mining industry. So all of those things yet to be done on the program, and look forward to you joining us on 1300 800 222, or on text 0437 774 774. Chipper says, I think swimmers should not be allowed to shave down. You're born with what you have. Yeah, but for some of us who are a little bit hairier, it's a little bit difficult. I mean, I wonder how much drag there is to be had on a hairy back, I wonder. So that is just one of the things. So think about that. If you want to play, give us a ring, 1300 800 222. There are five questions to be answered. There is, as, or well, not as always, but in this case, there is a theme. And if you can work out the theme, you text it through, play a song. You can choose one. If you win, you get a magnet and a book or something else that we can find hidden out the back there somewhere. You never

if you won last week, maybe give it a breather for a little while. I'm not sure if there is an enforced one or if there's a certain period of time. But, you know, thanks for the question, Joe. So it is. We'll tell you. Promise. 1-300-800-222. Text us on 0437-774-774. Come and play. Tell us the name of the people performing this particular tune, and then you can come along and play. 1-300-800-222. There is a little clue as to what the theme is, or it could be a big clue. You never know your luck. Give us a ring, 1-300-800-222. Have a listen to this. Tell us the name of the band, and we begin. Or who's singing it? Either way, don't particularly mind.

The song is obviously not Bush City Limits. I'll just tap this a bit. 1-300-800-222 is the number. I'm not sure if you've forgotten over this period of time or whether or not you feel that that is a particularly hard question to answer, as in what's the name of the people performing that song or the person singing that song. But it seems that nobody knows. Well, lots of people via the texting service know. 1-300-800-222 if you'd like to come along and play. I promise that the questions aren't particularly hard and that it isn't a difficult thing to do, especially to answer that first question. 1-300-800-222. Don't text, because I got gazillions of texts with the answer. But it would be very good if you ring. Otherwise, this is going to go for, I don't know, probably the next 2.5 hours as we try and work out an answer. It's cool. Never had to prompt someone to ring up for the first time. That's better. Now we got people that are involved. I know, Carol. Nutbush was created. The phone's gone nuts now. Was created as a... Americans don't...

0: probably know about it, or a lot of people overseas don't know about it. They do know it in Australia, and they think that it's hilarious at weddings when people start doing the nut bush and everybody knows what to do. At schools. We started at schools. Huh. Hello, Bo.
1: G'day, Trev. Welcome back.
0: I think it was a bit weird. There was nobody ringing.
1: Yeah. I felt a bit... They give you the shoulder.
0: I felt a bit sad, Bo. I think it's only my first day back on a Monday and I haven't offended anyone yet, I didn't think.
1: Oh, you never know.
0: You know, that's true too. You do never know. Now, tell me the name of the performers of that particular tune.
1: Well, it's Tina Turner singing it, but it was Ike and Tina.
0: Yeah, it was the Ike and Tina Dan band at that time, and Tina Turner out the front. Very good. So that's a clue as to what the theme is. Now, we do have five questions, Bo. We have an after question, a who question, a from question, a which question, and a where question.
1: Beam up to me. Which one's easiest?
0: Well, you see, it depends on what you know, Bo. Really, doesn't it? Because I would say, I personally would say they're all easy. That's because I wrote them, and so that's the only reason that I know that.
1: What was the first one you said? A why?
0: So we've got an after, a who, a from, a which, and a where.
1: After.
0: Oh, obviously.
1: After
0: a prophecy foreseeing the destruction of their community, Hazel leads a small group to find a new home. Where did they eventually settle? After a prophecy foreseeing the destruction of their community, Hazel leads a small group to find a new home. Where did they eventually settle?
1: Now, see, that's why I asked you for an easy one. I've got no
0: flaming
1: idea.
0: I'm not going to say that's easy or not. But I'm presuming for you not at this particular point in time.
1: Atlantis. How's that?
0: Not Atlantis. A lovely thought, though, Bo.
1: I think we'd swimmers.
0: Good on you, mate. Thank you.
1: Okay, see ya.
0: 1-300-800-222. But lots of people to talk to now. Whew. A little worried. Hello, Brenda.
2: Hi, how are you?
0: I'm well, thanks, Brenda.
2: Now, you said lots of people talk to, and I've just rang up and put straight through, so where's all the other people that should be before me?
0: Oh, no. Let me tell you. You're second. Well, you're not really second. You're number two on the phone line. So that's all right. Now, can you help me with this question? After a prophecy foreseeing the destruction of their community, Hazel leads a small group to find a home. Where did they eventually settle?
2: No, I'm none the wiser.
0: None the wiser. Keep listening, Brenda, because you will become that little bit wiser.
2: Okay.
0: Thank you. Leroy in Penrith knows the answer. Harry in the Bay knows the answer. Very good. Hi, Trev. I woke up when you played Nutbush earlier and jumped out of bed and dancing. Blimey, almost broke my neck. Well, that's no good, Leonie. I'm glad you were dancing, though. Maybe that's why you didn't give us a ring, because people were too busy dancing. Hello, Brett.
3: Good evening.
0: Hey, Brett. After a prophecy foreseeing the destruction of their community, Hazel leads a small group to find a new home. Where did they eventually settle?
3: This would be the hardest question I've ever heard you ask. I have no idea, I'm sorry.
0: The hardest?
3: The hardest. That's I rang up about Tina Turner, but that one has got me really stumped.
0: Keep listening, Brett, and you will find out the answer. In Adelaide, the producers phone the SMS numbers and talk them into saying their bid on air. Doesn't work with me. Oh, there's a reason behind that, because it's good to get the impression from what people send in through text and then get the opportunity to then talk on air. It's just an offer that producers do

0: doing that? Because sometimes people are asleep next to the people who are ringing in, or they're at work and they're not supposed to be ringing in. There's all sorts of reasons. Hello, Anne.
1: Hello.
0: Anne.
1: Hello.
0: Are you liking this question, Anne, or do you think it stinks?
1: No, I'm not. I'm just trying to tell you, I know that's Tina Turner.
0: And so you reckon this question stinks?
1: I used to do it on the tables.
0: Did you? Really? Well, it's a good place to,
1: To
0: do the nut bush. Isn't it funny that people in America don't even know what it is?
1: Don't they really?
0: They think it's really funny when they go to a wedding and everyone starts doing nut bush and they're from the States and they look at, well, how does everyone know that dance?
1: Well, look, I'm 78 years old now and I can't do it the whole song anymore, but I can get halfway.
0: Yeah.
1: And I run out of breath, so I have to stop. But well, I can go halfway.
0: That's pretty good. I presume you've stopped doing it on top of tables?
1: Oh, definitely, yes. My balance isn't as good, so the floor is the best place.
0: The floor's the best spot. Good on you, Anne. Thank you.
1: Yeah.
0: See you later. Yes, Matthew, in Newcastle, that's the answer. Yes, Joy, in Malau or Malawa? Malua? Yeah, maybe that one. Oh, my God, I saw this movie as a school excursion. Yes, Carol, that's right. That's exactly what it is. Let's see if Tony can help us out this morning. Hello, Tony.
2: Hello, how are you?
0: Do you know the answer to this?
2: Could it be Olympus?
0: Not Olympus. Right. No, Hazel didn't take this particular group of people and finally settle in Olympus. Lovely place, but not the answer.
2: Can't help you.
0: No, thank can't you. Help me. Thank you very much. I wonder if Sarah can help me. Hello, Sarah. How are you?
3: I'm all right. I'm just doing the nut bush in my bed. No, I'm not.
0: You can, though.
3: Oh, I've got to tell you a story because I can't answer the question.
0: Yeah.
3: But, not this year, but a few years ago, I went to the Port Fairy Music Festival and there was a kind of band just entertaining people. And we got up and, like, all the oldies were doing the nut bush and we just had these young people just staring at us going, what? It was one of the best moments of my life. It's like, yeah, we're still going, girls. Okay, let's go.
0: Did any of them join in? Did any of the younger folk join in?
3: Yeah, they did, but we had to sort of coach them in, okay, you go like this, and then you go like that, and then you kick, and you kick.
0: So, obviously they don't do it in schools anymore.
3: No, but I didn't know until later that it was an Australian thing.
0: And from other people look at it and go, how on earth does everybody know how to do that?
3: I know, so much fun. But I don't even know, I couldn't even understand what the question was. Hazel, destruction, what?
0: Well, after a prophecy for seeing the destruction of their community, Hazel leads a small group to find a new home. We want to know where they eventually settled.
3: Okay. I don't know. Like, I'm thinking some Disney thing. But
0: nah.
3: No, okay. All right.
0: Thanks for the little story, though.
3: That's all right. Okay, bye.
0: So many people on the text have got this right. We're just looking for someone to talk to that knows. Andy.
4: Hello, Trev.
0: Do you know Andy?
4: No, I'd only be having a rough guess if I did.
0: Well, you can have a rough guess.
4: Yeah, I'll say Dallas.
0: Not in Dallas. I'd maybe near Dallas. I'm not really sure, but I think it's a fair way from Dallas.
4: Yeah, okay, not a problem.
0: Thanks anyway, Andy.
4: See ya.
0: Someone said I love the book here. It could have been the book, could have been another way that you actually watched or listened to this. Let's have a chat with Mark. Hello, Mark.
5: Yeah, hi.
0: Can you help me, Mark?
5: It's pretty tough.
0: Because it is a bit of a tough one.
5: Yeah, it's a tough question. No, I don't know.
0: That's okay, Mark. It doesn't matter. Good on you for giving it a little try, though. Yeah. Hi, Trev. It's Tuesday, your second morning back. Yeah, I know that. It was, but it's sort of like the first morning that we

0: have played this particular game answering questions because we don't do it on a Monday morning. Hello, Karen.
1: Uh-huh.
0: So do you know where it is that they settled? Oh, okay. After a prophecy foreseeing the destruction of their community, Hazel leads a small group to find a new home. Where did they eventually settle?
1: Oh, God. Sounds like a book.
0: Sounds like a what?
1: A book.
0: Well, it could be a book. Could be a film. Could be a television program. Could be a song.
1: It could be.
0: Could be.
1: I don't know. I'm just guessing. I get it wrong. So, yeah, I'll say San Francisco.
0: Not in San Francisco. Nor Dallas. Got to say, neither of those particular places. So eventually someone has to know. Michael, hello.
2: Oh, hey, Trev. Hey, I've been sitting here feeling like New South Wales after Caelan Ponga got sent off. This is right for me. I'm ready to win.
0: You're ready to win.
2: Oh, yes, absolutely.
0: Loving your
2: Hazel
0: confidence.
2: And the gang of their beautiful, strong rabbits, they settled in the lovely soil of Watership Down.
0: They did, although was it lovely?
2: It ended up being quite a run-in with the F Raffins.
0: There were problems.
2: The trials and tribulations. They ended up having quite a happy life, at least in the book ending. They have a happy ending.
0: They did. So we're talking about Watership Down. So they did end up settling in Watership Down. Mind you, when it came out as a film, Michael, everyone thought it was a kid's film, and it wasn't particularly good with the rabbits being torn up by dogs in the beginning of it.
2: No, I think I watched the film for the first time when I was, because I'm a 2000s baby, yeah. So I watched that for the first time in 13 years old, and it wasn't what I was expecting, but I heard the Prince of a Thousand Enemies quote. I've heard that somewhere, and I found it and finally watched the movie, and yeah.
0: Terrifying. Now, thank you for getting that right. We have four more questions. We have a who question, a from question, a which question, and a where question.
2: Let's go where. Why not?
0: Where is a snippet from a song.
2: Ooh.
0: It's a little snippet, Michael.
2: I'd like my chances. Let's go.
0: Let's have a listen. I'll play it again for you. What song's that from? I'd like to suggest it probably predates your birth.
2: Ooh.
0: In fact, I'd say it does.
2: It almost sounds, I'm getting a Steely Dan vibe, but if the question is where, for some reason I want to say Coco.
0: Oh, don't worry about the where. It's only because I only use the where thing because it hides the snippet question. So it could be anything. So yeah. I just need to know the name of the song that this comes from.
2: Not reeling in the years, Steely Dan.
0: That's not a bad answer because you're getting close to the era, but it's not the song.
2: Oh, mate, thank you very much. It's been a pleasure.
0: Well done with Watership Down, though. 1-300-800-222. Yes, that is the song, Joe. Yes, that is the song, Sandra. Very, very good. Have a listen. It's a little snippet from a song. We just need to know what it's from. Hello, Trev.
3: Are you talking to me?
0: Yeah, are you talking to me?
3: Are you talking to me? Well, there's nobody else here.
0: Mm-mm, not named Trev out there. Listen to this. What song's that from?
3: You know, I heard it and I thought, I know it, but I don't know it. I'm just thinking Britney Spears.
0: No, I just need the name of the song, not the artist.
3: Oh, am I close?
0: No. I'd like to say you're not even nearly close.
3: Not even really. Can we play it again?
0: Yeah, of course we can. You're not close with gender. You're not close with era. You're not close with a lot of things. So I'll play it again for you. There you go.
3: Oh, I'm a failure in five ways.
0: Oh, you're not a failure.
3: Nah, look. I just can't think of anything. Rolling Stones. That'll do.
0: No. You know, I want the name of the song. I don't want the artist.
3: Yeah, I know. I don't.
0: So why do you keep giving me the artist,
3: Trev? I don't know the artist. I know nothing. I know nothing. As I said, I failed.
0: No failure for you, Trev. You just don't know this question. Thanks for the call.
3: Good on you, Trev. Good night.
0: See you later. Matthew, the description of the first flight in Watership Down is pretty graphic regarding wounds and sustained. Look, it's really, Watership Down is quite a terrifying story, considering it's about rabbits. Tony. Hello, Tony.
4: Good early morning, Mr. Chappell.
0: What's the name of the song?
4: On the Beach.
0: It is. It's called On the Beach by Chris Rea.
4: Yeah, the late lamented Vale.
0: I think he liked his beachy songs.
4: He did. He was a bit of a yuppified man, but boy, he could write brilliant tunes.
0: Let's have a look through the next question. No, that's sort of the easy one. There is another harder one, and then maybe a harder one, and one that isn't too hard. Now, Tony, would you like the who question, the from question, or the which question?
4: Go from. Why not?
0: The from question. From where does Marlene watch? Her mocking smile says it all.
4: Oh, boy. On the wall. Marlene are on the wall, I think it is. Yeah, Suzanne Vega.
0: Yeah, the wall. That's all we needed. Yeah. Cool. From where does Marlena watch? She watches from the wall. Her mocking smile says it all.
4: You could have stung it, Trev. Come on, lift your game, son.
0: Oh, well, I would point it back at you, Tony. You could have sung the answer.
4: No, I can do falsetto and then I dip into baritone. It's really ugly.
0: And it's a little weird, isn't it, when you do that?
4: Indeed, Lee. I've had more self-control over my larynx and my brain, but carry on.
0: Isn't it funny how it always sounds in tune in your head and then when it comes out your mouth, it isn't necessarily the same?
4: Indeed. And often I'm surprised if I hear back my voice that I've taped, for example, or recorded, and go, gee, that sounds, I'm even more Australian than I think I am.
0: Isn't it the accent, you know? And when I first came to Victoria, I was accused of being sounding very English when I first came here.
4: Because you're a sandgroper originally, aren't you?
0: Mm.
4: Yeah, cheers. Oh, well, those Victorians, they'll cope with you.
0: After all that. Now, where were we? Oh, so we have a who question and a which question left.
4: I'll go which.
0: Which? Which sisters use 9 candles to create the power of 3, which was first used to banish Jeremy? Poor Jeremy.
4: I'm thinking Macbeth, but I don't think that's right. I don't know the name of the sisters.
0: No, it's not those. Not the ones that hang around a cauldron anyway.
4: Great fun, Trev. Keep it up. I love listening to you, mate.
0: Good on you. Thank you. 1-300-800-222. Oh, look, I've forgotten to check if people have worked out the theme. Let me have a little look and see what I can find. There's no. And there's a no and there's a no. However, there is a yes. Let me find where the yes is, and then we'll work out if anyone's worked it out before that. The yes is Helen from Bourne. Very good. I think you're the first person to work it out, so that's a very good thing. There's nobody left. So the question is this. Give us a ring. 1-300-800-222. Which sisters use 9 candles to create the power of 3? Which was first used to banish Jeremy. Now, I don't know if Jeremy deserved the banishing, but he was banished by these sisters who used the power of 3 and used 9 candles to create the power of 3. I guess it's some sort of an incantation using those particular candles to create the power of 3. And they banished poor Jeremy. If you can tell me why they banished poor Jeremy, well, that would be good. And perhaps Jeremy deserved to be banished. Yes, Paper Chucker, that's what I'm looking for. Yes, Tristan, you're fishing around the right area, but that's not what I'm looking for because I want to know about the three, well, the sisters. Did I say three sisters? Well, if it's a power of 3, I guess it is. Hello, Bruce.
5: Hey, Trev, how are you?
0: Oh, good. I'll finish rambling and you can tell me which sisters.
5: the Halliwell sisters, the charmed ones.
0: That's right. The Halliwell sisters are the ones that used the power of three by using nine

0: Candles. Do you know why they banished Jeremy?
1: Because he was a demon.
0: Oh, so he deserved to be banished.
1: Oh, yes, he tried to kill Prue. Not Prue, Paige.
0: So you obviously know you're charmed.
1: A fantastic series. The first series was great. When they did the reboot, it wasn't quite as good.
0: Thank you for getting that. So, and knowing exactly who Jeremy was and that he did, in fact, deserve to be banished. We have one question left, Bruce.
1: Yeah.
0: Are you feeling good?
1: I'm scared.
0: Don't be scared. Who offers a $10,000 reward for the return of his bicycle, who he believes was stolen by his enemy, Francis Buxton?
1: No, I never heard of it. Never heard of it.
0: Thank you for knowing so much about Charm, though.
1: Yeah. One question before you go about your trip.
0: Yeah.
1: How far north did you get?
0: As far in New Zealand or as far as travelling to the Cook Islands are concerned?
1: No, in New Zealand.
0: We went up to the Bay of Islands.
1: Oh, you didn't go far enough.
0: No, well, you see, this is the thing, is we really went to New Zealand because we were going to the Cook Islands and it's a good place to leave from, but we figured while we're there we'd have a little look around. But what we discovered, Bruce, is that, love New Zealand, there are so many more places to visit, both in the North and the South Island.
1: Yeah, it always intrigues me. As you know, I'm from New Zealand, and it always intrigues me when people say, I'll go spend a couple of weeks in New Zealand and see the whole place.
0: No, and it's I would have liked to have gone across to Raglan and taken a look at the surfing in Raglan, and further north we went down to Wanaka in the south, and loved the South Island and Wanaka and that area around there in the mountains. But yeah, you're right, there is so much to see, and you need a heck of a lot more time than we use. So we will be going back.
1: Yeah, no, that's great. Yeah, Mum and Dad have retired up to a little place called Cooper's Beach, which is on the in Doubtless Bay, which is basically right at the top, just south of where the pointy bit is at the top.
0: What a wonderful place to live.
1: Oh, yeah, it's beautiful. I was there before I left home. I went to school up there. It was great.
0: I'm very envious. I can understand that a lot of people like coming over here from New Zealand for all sorts of reasons, but it'd be also a beautiful place to stay and live.
1: Oh, yeah, very. Yeah, I've still got Mum and Dad and three brothers there, so yeah.
0: Good excuse to visit, Bruce.
1: It is.
0: Good on you. Thanks for calling.
1: Thank you.
0: This is the question. Who offers a $10,000 reward for the return of his bicycle, who he believes was stolen by his enemy, Francis Buxton? No, it's not. It's not Cadell Evans. Yes, Joe, that's who it is. Yes, Leroy in Penrith. That's who it is. Hi, Trevor. A few hours ago, I actually thought you and your accent, I remembered you saying that you were from WA, but I think you sound very Victorian. What does it mean to sound very Victorian? What does it mean to sound very Queenslander? What does it mean to sound very South Australian? I tell you what, it's easy to pick up the New Zealand accent. Once you've been there for a little bit, you go, hang on, I think I'm starting to sound like a Kiwi, even though I was there only for a few days. Hello. Oh, where's David gone? Because we need to talk to David. Hello, David.
2: Hello.
0: David, who offers a $10,000 reward for the return of his bicycle, who he believes was stolen by his enemy, Francis Buxton?
2: The only thing that comes to mind is American Air 20.
0: No, but thank you. No. Let me see. Joey said I was the first person to work out the theme. Let me... was he? Was Joey the first person? So, Joey, you were the first person. Maddie said that you were the first person. So if anyone to try arguing with Maddie, give it a crack, because you're probably not going to do particularly well, because she knows. She can see it. So, Joey, send a text in, and we'll play a song for you. Hello, Ray.
3: Well, hi, brother.
0: Hey. Do you know who offers a $10,000 reward for the return of his bicycle?
3: Actually, yeah, Pee Wee Herman.
0: Pee Wee Herman did.

0: He loved his bicycle, Ray.
1: Yeah. Yeah. Do you know, what was his real name? Do you happen to know?
0: I can't remember, because that's the character name that he used in so many different things, but I don't remember what his real name is.
1: No.
0: But it was Pee Wee Herman. It was a beautiful Schwing bicycle, wasn't it, Ray?
1: It was a Schwing, yeah. You're right.
0: And it had
1: the real streamlined looking one, yeah.
0: Had all the gear on it.
1: he'd done the dance, so the tequila, wasn't it?
0: Yeah, he did this was a very funny scene. If you haven't seen Pee-wee Herman's Big Adventure, it's a little bit weird and a little bit quirky, but there's a wonderful scene where Pee-wee's trying to find his bicycle and he ends up in a biker's bar. And to fit in, he dances to tequila across the bar, doesn't he?
1: Yeah. Yeah, no, it's his whole house and everything's just amazing, you know. He's like the most spoiled kid in the world or something, isn't he?
0: Well, adult, well...
1: The kid that steals, it's like the spoiled fat kid.
0: The ultimate bully is what he is. Hey, Ray, you answered the last question, and that's all we need. So you can have a chat with Maddie and he will send you out. Well, it's not. Can we say it is? Well, it's sort of magnificent. It's a good fridge magnet. You ought to like a fridge magnet. Hello, Catherine.
2: Hi, Ray.
0: Did you ring up because you knew the answer to this, but you were beaten by Ray?
2: I did.
0: It's a bit of a weird film, isn't it?
2: It is a weird film.
3: It's a pearl. It's the best movie ever.
0: Best? Who's that?
2: That's my partner. He answered wrong and then he remembered.
0: It is possible. Well, a lot of people like it. It's not a bad film. Hey, thank you to both of you. If you want to join us as we take a look at the science of sport, if you've got any questions you'd like to ask about the science in sport, if you would like to put forward some different ways that science has been used, because really in sport you have a set of rules. Okay, because you have guidelines about what you can do and what you can't do. And what science does is it tests those boundaries and takes a look at the different ways that you can maximize the abilities of the athlete by using science. So how is it used? What are the things that are done? 1-300-800-222. Think about it, because we'll talk about that with Bill Lott in just a little bit. Joey, if you can send a text, please, with a song on it. We'll play it for you a little bit later, because you worked out the theme. I'll tell you what the theme is in just a bit.

Chris Rea. And on the beach. You're listening to Overnights on ABC Radio. Next, though, we're taking a look at sport and the science of sport. So the science behind it, the physics behind it, the chemistry behind it. Do you consider drug taking to be part of the science of sport and the effects that that has? And but within that, though, you have certain dietary requirements. There are things that you can and can't take, and that is part of the science in sport as well. So we'll take a look at all of those things with Dr. Bill Lott shortly. If you want to join us, 1-300-800-222, if you've got any questions to ask, if you've got any ways that you would like to point out that the science has been significant in sport, give us a call. Ronnie Foster said the PGA are changing the rules on how far golf balls travel and how they will change the golf ball. Golf is a fascinating one as far as that's concerned, because it's a whole stack of biodynamics that's involved in sport, and especially in the golf swing, and how that maximises the potential for athletes as well. So there's a lot to talk about, and you can be part of it. The theme this morning was nuts, basically. So it was very easy, considering that the nut bush was the beginning of it. We had hazelnuts, peanuts, walnuts, candlenuts, and beech nuts. That's what it is. Next, though, we take a look at sport. Now, the request that was put forward by Joey, was a Michael Jackson song. This is the one.

0: Song requested from Joey this morning because she worked out that the theme was nuts. If you were to join us, 1-300-800-222. Text us on 0437-774-774 as we investigate sport and how it is that science affects sport and how science is used in sport. So if you've got any suggestions, give us a ring, 1-300-800-222. If you've got any questions, I think Bill would like to help you out.
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0: Dr. Bill Lott is a former professor of chemistry and physics and joins us on the program to investigate science. Hello, Bill.
2: Good morning, Trevor. How are you?
0: Hey, Bill, what I was thinking about the idea of science in sport is the role or one of the roles in science in sport is to take a look at what the rules are. So this is what you can do and what you can't do, and then work out within that framework how you can make the athlete's potential better.
2: Yeah, that's a good way to look at it. So technology is always evolving, and particularly the equipment. You know, everybody's looking for an advantage.
0: Because one of the things that I was also wondering about is that science also involved in biodynamics, in how it is that you actually move, and the science involved in that as being a way to actually increase the potential of athletes as well.
2: Oh, sure. In fact, we can talk about that quite a bit, because high-end athletes, high-performing athletes, are not simply strong and fast, but they have really extraordinary technique, and it's all rooted in physics.
0: So being able to make the best of that, will scientists then take a look at not only the technique of that particular athlete, because I presume that it could be different for each athlete as well, but also how to change their techniques to make it that little bit better, to make them that little bit faster?
2: Oh, sure. And, one of the interesting sort of aspects of that kind of thing is the concept of spin. You know how when figure skaters, they spin and they bring their arms in and they spin really fast. Mm. That's conservation of angular momentum. But what is how it relates to the question you just asked is NASA actually studied dropped cats, how cats always land on their feet. Mm. And the purpose there was that when there are times when athletes can't push off of anything, and yet they need a twist in the air, and so they don't have any initial –

0: momentum that they can manipulate. And so how do they do that? And in space, where there's no gravity and no air, NASA was very interested in this. Actually, dropped a few cats to find out how cats did it, and it works. They have studied it, and it has been translated into athletic technique.
1: When you look at that, because it can also change, and I guess this is where you stretch the boundaries as well, because in swimming, they change strokes or they can change how much time they spend underwater and things like that to actually stretch the rules as well.
0: Yeah, that's right. And in fact, some of the techniques, whenever you're going through a fluid, whether it's water or air or anything like that, when you're traveling through it at speed, one of the things that I guess people don't realize that you're doing is you're creating a vacuum behind you, which kind of holds you back. And when you're in the water, you have to hold your body in a particular angle. You have to have your face down, pointing down in the water. You can't have your head back, facing forward, because if you do, your hips will sink. The actual way that swimmers move their hands, they will curve and cup their hands to create a hydrofoil, essentially, to provide lift, and hydrodynamic lift as opposed to aerodynamic lift, but it's the same concept. So yeah, exploiting the medium that you're in and the speed that you're moving and the turbulence that you're creating, this is all physics.
1: And it's, I mean, it would also be involved in tactics in that when you're swimming, actually, what position that you swim in within your lane to be able to get any sort of advantage as drag is concerned.
0: Oh yeah, sure. You're going to be, that's a very big issue as well. So, for example, with drafting in cycling and running and things like that, we tend to think that the poor guy in the front is copping all of it. He's not getting any benefit from this, but he actually is. When it's more of a symbiotic relationship, when there is someone drafting directly behind another runner or cyclist, in the water, it's a little bit different because they're creating a current that where the water is actually moving. But even in big races, in big bicycle races where there are big packs, there's a physical dynamic that provides, where the pack actually changes shape depending on which way the wind is blowing, which way the wind, whether it's a face-on wind or if it's a side wind, they'll move into, I think it's called a peloton, I think is what it's called. So these athletes, they're keenly aware of the physical forces that they're dealing with, and they're constantly manipulating them to try to get a little bit of an advantage on each other.
1: Does that mean that the scientists will use, because you know how we're always seeing images of vehicles and the drag or how the air moves across it? Does that mean that scientists will use the same processes to actually analyze the swimmers or the athletes, the runners or the cyclists, and take a look at how that drag is occurring?
0: Oh yeah, exactly. I mean, one of the big issues is turbulence behind the runner or athlete or automobile. So you like the racing automobiles have these airfoils on the back, and part of the reason for that is to keep the car from becoming an airplane. It's the forward motion. It's sort of the inverse of a wing. So where a wing on an airplane is providing lift, the airfoil on a car is actually pushing the car down onto the track so that it'll grip better, particularly in corners, because the centrifugal force, or the centripetal force actually, is trying to push it right off the edge of the track, and you need rubber on the road, and so they actually use the force of air to push the tires down into the pavement to keep it from sliding off.
1: When I was thinking about this, because one of the things that you really notice, especially in cycling and in indoor cycling, is the shape now of helmets. And also that the bicycles themselves, the frames don't seem to be round anymore. They seem to be flat so that there is very little sort of drag on either helmet or also on the bicycle themselves.
0: Yeah, the forward-facing sail area, I guess, is what that's called.

0: And which is exactly what it sounds like. But the shape of the helmets, it looks like a big teardrop, and it goes, they extend quite a long ways down into their back. And so what they're doing there is that they're trying to extend it into that region that is creating a vacuum. So when a cyclist is moving forward and the air is moving around them, it creates a vacuum right behind their shoulder blades. And what the helmet is doing is redirecting the air into that vacuum space so that the vacuum doesn't pull the bicyclist backwards, if that makes sense.
1: Yeah, it does. If you want to join us, 1-300-800-222. We'll talk more about this after the news. So if there is a question you'd like to ask about how science is used within sport, if you've got an example of how science is used in sport, 1-300-800-222, or text us on 0437-774-774. You may have an idea of how science actually works in bettering an athlete's ability, but you're not sure how. So if you'd like to give us a ring and take a look at any of that stuff, 1-300-800-222, text us on 0437-774-774. And I guess one of the big questions is, how much of a difference does it actually make? How much of a difference does that helmet make? How much of a difference does that bike make? How much of a difference does that swimsuit make?
2: As stories unfold, police say their investigation into the activities of the Islamic State-linked group remains ongoing.
3: When you need the details.
4: Rules around firearms licensing have been reviewed in the wake of the attack.
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6: ABC News with David Rollins. United States President Donald Trump says he hasn't heard from Iran that they are suspending talks with the US, but believes there has been much too talking in efforts to end the war. The president has also told NBC News that he thinks going silent would be very good, and that could be for a long time. His comments come as Iranian state media is reporting that Tehran has cut off talks with the US due to Israel's continued assault on Lebanon. And senior Israeli officials have instructed the military to strike against Hezbollah in southern Beirut as the country continues to ramp up its incursion into Lebanon. With more, here's Middle East correspondent Matthew Doran.
7: People on the ground are taking this threat very seriously, though. We have seen reports of many people fleeing the area ahead of any planned strikes there. Many people had left Dahir at the height of Israel's bombardment back in March and in April. Some clearly have returned there. Although when we were last there, which was back in March, there was a sense of defiance. A lot of people who were living in that community refusing to leave, even with the threat of Israeli strikes at that point, saying that they weren't

0: According to research and consulting firm Redbridge, its national mood sentiment measure has dropped from minus 18 in May of 2024 to a current reading of minus 38, meaning that far more voters believe the country is heading in the wrong direction. The firm says a shift of that magnitude is significant and reflects growing economic insecurity and frustration with the major parties. Redbridge director Tony Barry says that an anti-establishment mood is helping to drive support for minor party One Nation.
1: A 20-point movement in 2 years is massive in research. So there's a real pessimistic mood out there. It's being fueled by economic insecurity, frustration, fueling this anti-establishment view, and One Nation represents that.
0: The ACT Aboriginal and Torres Strait Islander Affairs Minister says she wants to work with Canberra's First Nations community towards truth-telling before establishing a treaty. The ACT government has committed more than $750,000 of funding to start a truth-telling project. It's part of a broader $14 million First Nations initiatives package in the coming budget. However, Suzanne Orr says the government has not yet decided what the truth-telling project will look like.
2: That could take a lot of different ways, including recognising the history of the Aboriginal and Torres Strait Islander community, particularly in the ACT, how we can tell their stories, how we can also empower the community to make sure that they're keeping their history and that they're able to tell their history.
0: In sport, Socceroos coach Tony Popovich says he has confidence in the squad's younger players to play a big role in Australia's upcoming World Cup campaign in the US. Christian Volpato, who switched allegiances from Italy to Australia just a few days ago, headlines Australia's 26-man squad, along with uncapped striker Tete Yenge. They'll join 15 other players in the group who could play their first World Cup games. Popovich says it's an approach that should pay dividends somewhere down the line.
3: Let's hope that in the next 4 and 8 years we're looking at this core group of players just growing and having more continuity together and get to know each other better, which can just help Australia keep growing, because we want to keep evolving, and this is part of that process to keep evolving, getting a new generation into the Socceroos.
0: And tennis great Serena Williams has announced she'll be making a comeback to the game at the Queen's Club in London later this month. The 44-year-old, who last played a match in September 2022, has received a wildcard entry to the women's doubles tournament. In a statement, the American says Queen's feels like the perfect place to begin this next chapter. It's not yet known who the 23-time Grand Slam champion may partner, but older sister Venus still competes on the women's tour.
4: Who will win the AI race? Has gambling become our national sport?
5: Questions. They've never been more important. So the one thing we'll never question is our duty to keep asking. ABC News, keep asking.
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14: Good morning. It is 6 minutes past three, 6 minutes past one in Western Australia, 24 minutes to three in South Australia and the Northern Territory. We're taking a look at sport. We're taking a look this morning at sport with Dr. Bill Lott, who's a professor or former professor of chemistry and physics. So we're taking a look at science in sport. If you want to join us in the conversation, 1-300-800-222 or text us on 0437-774-774. Bill, when we take a look at all of the things we've been talking about, the biodynamics involved, and we've been talking about the different ways that science can examine and work out ways to improve the performance of an athlete. Are we talking about like tenths of a second, or can it be meaningful? And I guess that depends on the amount of time that is meaningful, because if it comes down to a race that gets decided on tenths of a second, it can be important.
15: Yeah, certainly it can. And then the length of the race is going to make a difference. So, for example, you know, those new helmets, if you just swap out the helmet alone for the newer helmet, you reduce the aerodynamic.

0: it dragged by about 1 to 1.5%, which doesn't sound like a lot, but if you have if you're cycling, say, a 40-kilometer course, it can save 10 to 20 seconds off the time. So it really depends on the competition that they're in, whether or not this makes a difference. But when you're, when you're at the far end of human ability, everybody gets kind of bunched in the front like that. And so these seconds or even fractions of a second can make a difference.
1: Because someone sent a text, which I thought was interesting, saying that you shouldn't be able to shave down for sporting events because it's how you're born. So you should actually stick with that. But it's interesting because shaving down is another interesting one that I've always thought that's a bit weird, but obviously it must make a difference as well.
0: Well, sometimes it does, sometimes it doesn't, because the problem with shaving down is that you end up with laminar flow, which is basically the water moves over you like a sheet, and you would think that that's a good thing, except for this issue about the

0: the negative pressure right behind you, whether you're in the water or running. I guess in the water there's more of an effect. And just to cut to the chase here, if you think about why there are dimples on a golf ball, it's the same reason why you shouldn't necessarily shave down, because those little bumps and imperfections break up the laminar flow, which reduces the vacuum that is produced in the wake vacuum, the vacuum that's right behind the runner or the swimmer. So on the one hand, yeah, you're lowering the drag through the water, but you're not doing anything about the low pressure system that you're creating in your wake.
1: When you look at clothing, because I've got a text here that says the All Blacks went to Adidas design a jersey which would give them as much of an advantage as possible while playing rugby, and swimming has been a very good example. In fact, those suits were banned a while ago as far as the clothing that they're allowed to wear. Clothing, you would think, that is significant in a whole stack of different ways.
0: Yeah, you're absolutely right. I mean, in swimming, it not only reduces drag and things like that, but it compresses your muscles, which basically it gives you a spring action where the energy that you're using to propel yourself forward is more efficiently used, because when your kinetic motion is converted into potential energy in the stretchy rubber of the suit itself. And then, because of the way the suit is shaped, it gives it back to you in a way that helps propel you forward, if you see what I mean. So it's kind of like winding up a spring. But those suits also, they use hydrophobic materials so that you slip through the water more easily, and they're also more buoyant. So there are a lot of different ways that those suits advantage the athlete.
1: It's interesting within that as well, Bill, because firstly, with the springiness of the suit, then you have to work out how much drag you're actually creating to initiate that spring in comparison to the spring itself. Do you know what I
0: Yes,
1: mean?
0: that's right. Some I guess by analogy, we talked about, I think we talked about kangaroos once a long time ago, and about how their hamstring acts like a rubber band. And so when they land, so they launch themselves forward, and when they land, it's kind of like braking energy. When they land, that tendon stretches, and it stores that kinetic energy as potential energy. And when they take off on the next hop, that their tendon springs that energy back into kinetic energy. And when they design these suits, that's one of the things that they're thinking about, is how they can design it in a specific way so that all of the energy is used and none of it is lost, or little of it is lost, as efficient as you can be.
1: There then comes with the changes that are made that the sporting bodies will then decide whether or not it should be allowed. There were those swimsuits that were, it must have been three, was it 3 or 4 Olympics ago, Bill, that were banned in the end because it was decided there was too much of an advantage.
0: Yes, I remember them in the Sydney Olympics. So I think it
1: Just a
0: goes back
1: further
0: that
1: ago.
0: far. Yeah, it was Thorpe and those guys. So yeah, the full body suits were banned. I think they still allow them to use the ones from the waist down, but the full body suits are still banned. They're still. I
1: Bill,
0: mean, how far back do you go? Do we make them swim naked, you
1: that's
0: know?
1: the truth. It's well, we could talk about drag there, but we won't. When I was also thinking about with athletics, and this goes back a little bit to biodynamics as well, in that one of the ones that really changed sport for in a big way was in high jump, because for one time we used to do a scissor kick over the jump, and there are all sorts of different actions. But now, since the advent, I guess, of what is still called the Fosby flop, but that is now the really the choice of athletes and the only way that they work.
0: Yeah, and that is a very good example of physics and sports, because even though the athlete's body clears the bar, his center of gravity never does. If you plot the center of gravity, it actually goes under the bar. This is also true in the pole vault, the way that they bend their bodies over the

0: the pole there. If you plot their actual center of gravity, you'll see that it actually goes under the pole. So prior to that technique, they were having to actually jump probably a foot higher to clear the bar at the same height, because with the Fosbury flop, you don't actually have to get your center of gravity over the thing. But there's also the run-up. You'll notice that on the Fosbury flop, they don't run straight at the bar. They make, I think it's a J approach. So they kind of approach from the side. And what they're trying to do is, unlike most sports like that, where you're trying to create forward momentum, at the last minute, the high jumper has to convert their kinetic energy into a vertical leap rather than a forward leap. And so they do it in this sort of J kind of fashion, so that they don't waste a lot of energy in the forward motion. They come at it kind of parallel to the bar, and then they flop over. And you might also ask why the pole vault. If you introduce a pole, and now you can suddenly jump 3 times higher. What's that about? The answer to that is, again, you're converting kinetic energy into potential energy with a pole that has spring in it. So it's the same athlete, the same speed, presumably the same, technique, good technique, but on the way up, that bar bends, and then it springs back, and it gives the athlete the energy back again. So it's recovering some of the lost kinetic energy as potential energy, and then right at the top, it gives it back, which allows them to go higher.
1: Don't you really? It's one of the most terrifying sports to what it's one. It's not, because I find it terrifying because they're so high, and you feel that if they don't actually do it properly, that you're going to get really badly hurt. It's an incredible event to watch.
0: Yes, when I was in high school, there was a kid in my class who our track teacher, our coach, we didn't have any equipment, but he wanted to enter somebody in all the events, even if they had never done it before. And so they entered this guy, and I have this memory in my head. I'm sure it's not true. It's one of those memories that you saw it that way. But anyway, his name was James, and James, the coach sort of told him how to do it. So he ran with the pole, and he put it in the box, and it looked perfect. He was a great athlete, but he didn't get all the way up. He kind of it kind of went maybe 2/3, 3/4 of the way, and in my mind's eye, I can see him reaching for the bar with his foot at the top, and then falling back to the track, and he smacked it pretty hard. He didn't hurt himself, but he was certainly upset about it.
1: A couple of texts that have come through. Well, that's the one that I want to mention. Melbourne Dan says running shoes and capturing and redeploying the energy from the foot hitting the ground. Is that what happens with modern running shoes, Bill?
0: Yep, that's exactly it. And they've spent a lot of time studying that. Again, it is like the kangaroo effect. You have essentially what is essentially it's usually I think it's carbon fiber that they use for this, but it's you're storing the energy in something that is springy, and so as your body weight hits the ground, it absorbs this energy, the kinetic energy, and then it re-releases it at the just the right moment to propel you forward. So yeah, it's like that.
1: We're taking a look.
0: Exactly.
1: We're looking at the science in sport with Dr. Bill Lott. If you want to join us, 1-300-800-222 or text us on 0437-774-774.
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1: Bill, we've been talking an awful lot about the chemistry, I mean, about the physics involved in sport. I've got a text here from Bruce saying, could you also take a look at the chemistry involved in sport? And what he points out is recovery times and drinks to replace salts. So there are all those sorts of things that are involved in the chemistry of sport, Bill.
0: Sure, you need your electrolytes for no doubt about it.

0: But probably one of the biggest issues is sports doping, with typically, well, what is very common is erythropoietin or EPO. That's what Lance Armstrong was caught doing. Erythropoietin is a protein that your body makes that is essential for making red blood cells, which increases your oxygen carrying capacity, and that increases stamina. It reduces recovery time, things like that. And it's also because it's a human protein, it's a little difficult to detect when you're doping with it. A funny story about that. I did actually some analytical work using human identical erythropoietin and mixture. So let me back up. When athletes get caught doping with erythropoietin, sometimes they claim that they're just freaks of nature and that they just make more erythropoietin than a normal human being. But in our research, what we found, we were able to distinguish between the human endogenous erythropoietin in urine, which is what the athlete makes, their body makes, and the what they've been doping with. So they're even though they're it's human identical, it is actually different because it's made from CHO cells. It's grown in CHO cells, which is a Chinese hamster ovary. So now, when an athlete, gets caught doping and they claim that they're just freaks of nature, I agree, but I think the question everybody wants to know is which of their parents was a hamster?
1: I think, and that's a relevant question.
0: I would think so.
1: And which
0: I
1: one
0: think
1: of them smelled of elderberries? Because if they.
0: exactly. Yes. Yes.
1: Bill, but within the regulations, though, are there ways that you can maximize your abilities chemically with chemistry that uses natural responses, so different salts and different ways of being able to do it?
0: Oh, well, certainly, Gatorade is a really good example of that. Gatorade was invented by some people at the University of Florida, which is why it's called the Gatorades, because their gridiron team are the Gators. And what they found, Florida is a hot climate, and they found that over the four quarters of a gridiron game, the athletes that had been drinking Gatorade lasted longer. They didn't wear out as quickly, and weren't as puffed in the fourth quarter. So yeah, definitely makes a difference. Glucose for quick energy, electrolytes because you're losing them when you're and you need the electrolytes for your muscles to work, or otherwise you'll get cramps and things like that.
1: There's been, when you take a look at football, this is both NRL and AFL and many different types of football, recovery time is also considered to be important. And within that, being able to overcome injury is a really significant part of those things. And there have been huge changes with that, whether it be through surgery, but also with a lot of people traveling overseas to be able to be treated for things too.
0: Yes, it is. And as human performance, as there's becomes more and more pressure for athletes to perform, they are more and more likely to injure themselves. There have been a few really horrific injuries, and there was one in it happened a couple of times in gridiron games where an athlete was running free down the field and his shin broke it while he was in full stride. It is absolutely the video is horrific watching, and he kept running, right? But his leg was flopping around because it was broken in the middle of his calf. So, the reason I mentioned that is you were talking about rules, and the different sporting bodies have rules about that sort of thing. Like in American gridiron, they wear pads and things to allow athletes to go full speed, full contact, full speed. And in games like rugby, they have changed the rules so that certain kinds of collisions are not legal. Right. So they've chosen two different pathways to protect the athlete.
1: We're taking a look at science with Bill Lott as far as the science of sport is concerned. 1-300-800-222 if you want to give us a call. Lots of texts coming through, which is terrific. And listening, I'm sure you're listening to what we're talking about as far as these things are concerned. We haven't even taken a look at the psychology of sport as well, Bill, which is a part.

0: part of science as well. Perhaps that's something that we'll take a look at on another occasion. But it's a significant part of sport, especially now, Bill.
1: Yes. I don't understand the psychology of sport myself, being a, you know, a geek.
0: Yeah. But it's one of those things that is there. We'll go back to to the other elements of sport, especially as far as chemistry is concerned, mm-hmm. because we're talking about that now, and that there are different ways that you can take a look at how to optimize an athlete's ability through legitimate means. When you take a look at the difference, though, when there are other drugs involved and the difficulties in being trying to work out what is and what isn't, is it becoming clearer, Bill, about what is and what isn't? Or are the people that are manufacturing these drugs to get better outcomes that are illegal, are they still doing it? And is it still hard to be able to notice or to be able to find?
1: Yeah, it's not that hard, really, because we understand the human body pretty well. So, and most of the stuff that people dope with are pretty obvious. And there are some things that I think are legitimate. Things like, I don't know if creatine. There are supplements that you can get at the places that sell energy drinks and things like that.
0: Yeah.
1: That a lot of that is caffeine, but the actual drug doping, there's not like designer drugs, as far as I know. There's not a lot of designer drugs in athletic doping. So usually, like erythropoietin is a protein that your body makes, and we know exactly what it does and exactly what it looks like and how to find it. So I don't think it's difficult to track it.
0: I've got just a we'll take this. Shazzy says, what about surfboards and wetsuits in surfing? Like, does a shortboard or expensive high-tech material board enhance an elite surfer's performance? And are there restrictions with what the boards and wetsuits can do? I'm not sure how you are with this, Bill, but surfing's interesting because they may take three or four surfboards with them to a competition and they will choose the board. And increasingly, we're seeing certain manufacturers and certain shapers being preferred by certain athletes within surfing as well.
1: Yeah, I mean, all of that's going to be hydrodynamic, the surfboard itself, and also the balance on the board. And I can imagine there are different kinds of waves where a longer board and a shorter board or a different curvature on the board, depending on what it is they're trying to do with the board. This is also true of snowboarding and skiing and things like that. And even the wax that they use on either the board or skis will make a difference to the performance. So it doesn't surprise me, but I don't know how much of it is science and how much of it is anecdote.
0: That's a really good point too, the difference between the two. Do you know, even waxes, I find wax fascinating because on a surfboard you put it on top of the board to get a better grip. And I'm pretty sure in snowboarding, you put it on the bottom of the board to get better slip.
1: Yeah, that's right. And it's the wax on the bottom of the board does a lot of really interesting stuff. So one of the things that it does is it tries to match the crystalline structure of the snow itself, so that the board doesn't, you can't tell the difference between the board and the snow. And apparently the closer you get to that sort of crystalline match, the better the slip you get. So, the science of the thing gets right down to the crystal structure of the snow, and that's going to depend on things like how wet is the snow, has the snow been packed, you know, has it been run over with a grader and that kind of thing. So the condition of the snow, I mean, if you think about how crazy cricketers get about the pitch, you know, I mean punters will bet differently, you know, depending on the condition of the pitch.
0: Yeah.
1: So the same is true. I guess the point that you're bringing up, I think, is an important one. It's not simply the equipment that you're using, but the surface that you're on. You know, I mean, in a lot of sports where they use.

0: AstroTurf, you know, artificial turf in stadiums and things like that is really different from natural grass. So it,
1: Just what Michael has just pointed out, and this is a big conversation as well, in protecting people in sport, we're seeing a lot of focus on concussion prevention. Do you think we'll see heading the ball banned in soccer, says Michael? And this is another protection thing. And we can go into the legalities and lawsuits is another thing as well, Bill. But I know, well, I'm pretty sure that in soccer, children, I think they prevent the use of heading too much with young children because of the issues of concussion.
0: It does make sense, but there is also, you know, in gridiron in particular, they had a problem with professional, like NFL players becoming violent, domestically violent, and then committing suicide, and they've directly traced it to these brain injuries from these collisions, and they've redesigned helmets and things, but honestly, there's no way to make headbutting safe,
1: Safe.
0: you know, because whatever you do with your helmet, if your head stops really fast, your brain sloshes forward. That's where the damage occurs. It's the momentum that your brain has in your brain fluid. It's not what you put on your head. It's, you know,
1: Actually, it's going to
0: helmet's
1: be
0: not going to help.
1: one of the biggest things in collision sports is going to be the ideas of being able to prevent concussion and whether or not they can invent a helmet that will actually stop that. And because it's perhaps going to be the big changes that are made, especially as far as lawsuits are concerned, and being able to protect athletes on field.
0: It's important. I just don't know. I just can't imagine a helmet is going to make that much difference. I mean, there are things that you can do, but if your head comes to an abrupt stop, you know, sudden deceleration trauma, the brain is going to slosh forward and smack the inside of your skull. There's just no way to stop that with a helmet.
1: Just a couple of things. Well, we're talking gardening very soon, so just a reminder that we will get to Angie Thomas in just a little bit to take a look at gardening. But this is a question from Robert that I've always wondered, and I'm not sure if you can help us with it. He asked the question, Trevor, with sports drinks, why do some tennis players drink from two different bottles? And you also see that with a lot of other team sports, Bill, in that some athletes will be given some drinks and others will be given other ones.
0: Yeah, I don't know. I don't know. I guess I don't know what the science is behind it, or if it is more of a superstition that the athlete has, because you know you don't mess with a streak. So you know if you're drinking a certain drink and you win the French Open, then
1: I'll have it again.
0: but I you know I'm making fun of it. I mean, there might be a legitimate scientific reason. I just don't know what it is.
1: I just wonder if one drink's for rehydrating and another one is perhaps for being able to provide more salts. There may be within different, well, between different athletes in teams that some may require more of something than another one. So there could be other little things like that as well.
0: It could be. I do know that high-end athletes they track their body chemistry quite a lot. They test their urine and blood during events and things like that to finely tune it. So I imagine that has something to do with it.
1: Daz joins us. Hello, Daz.
2: Yeah, hi, how are you going?
1: Good,
2: I
1: good.
2: just want to ask a question about shearing sheep, whether you think that's a sport, and what have they done any study on that?
1: I wonder, Daz, whether or not that it depends on whether or not you're making money or competing.
0: I think it depends
2: Well,
0: on if anybody's betting on it.
1: yeah. I don't know if there's a gambling thing involved in competitive shearing, Daz.
0: I've not seen it at the TAB, but that
1: No.
0: doesn't mean it's.
1: Hey, Daz, you know what we might do? Because there's a whole stack of things involved in shearing, whether it be being able to protect your back and the whole occupational and health issues associated with shearing. But there's also just the science that are involved in jobs and in our workplace, Bill.
0: Yeah, absolutely.
1: So what do you reckon we do that next time we talk?
0: Yeah, we can do that. That would be great.
1: We can take a look at, say, Daz.
2: Thanks. Thanks,
1: Keep
2: Mike.
1: it in mind because give us a ring and we'll take a look at the science perhaps involved in shearing, but also the science involved in all sorts of different jobs that we do, Bill.
0: Yes, yeah, exactly.

0: A lot of particularly repetitive jobs that produce certain very specific kinds of well-known injuries, things like carpal tunnel and stuff like that.
1: Good stuff. Hey, Bill, always good to talk to you. Thank you.
0: Yeah, it's been great. You're certainly welcome.
1: Catch you later. Dr. Bill Lott, former professor of chemistry and physics. And the next time we talk to Bill, we'll take a look at the science involved in the jobs that we do. If you want to join us to find out what's going on in your garden and whether or not your garden's doing well, if you've got problems associated with your garden, if for some reason things aren't growing and you don't know why, which is a question that I continuously ask. It looks okay. It's just not growing. It seems to be a fine little plant, but it doesn't get beyond a foot at all. So if you've got any questions to ask about gardening, Angie Thomas would love to help you. So give us a ring, 1300 800 222.

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If you're confused and there's something happening with one of the plants in your garden and you just don't understand why it's not doing the things that it's supposed to do, you've put the fertilizer.

0: fertilizer on. You've put some compost around the thing. You've got the right sort of mulch on the top. It's just, if you're just confused, 1-300-800-222. 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
0: Angie Thomas is from Yates. She's a horticulturist. She would love to help you with your garden information. 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
2: Good morning, and I would love to help.
0: I know. That's so kind. And I will use this opportunity while people are ringing in, and we'll put these texts forward, to ask you that we have a mandarin tree. It's now been in the ground but now been moved to a pot for 6 months. Right, it's alive. It looks green. Yes. But it just doesn't seem to be growing.
2: So there are lots of things that can slow the growth or stop the growth of plants. So it needs to be in the right spot. So the right amount of sunshine, particularly for citrus, it needs, or all citrus needs, a really sunny position.
0: Yeah, it's so got that.
2: Good. It needs a bit of moisture. Got so that. Not too dry, not too wet, just right, the Goldilocks zone of moisture. Mm. Okay, so you've ticked that. If it's been in the ground for about 6 months, we probably should have seen some growth. So maybe it's having a little bit of a sulk. So some seaweed solution can always be a good idea. Seaweed solution helps reduce transplant shock, also promote new root growth. And once we start to see some root growth, then some growth up the top can start to happen. And normally when we transplant plants, we say, oh, just give them a break from fertilizer for a little while. But 6 months, it should have had enough time to put on some growth. So some citrus fertilizer. So a specialized citrus fertilizer, you go into your local garden center or hardware store, look for something that says fruit and citrus. But you can probably wait until the end of winter, beginning of spring, to start to feed your citrus if it's not already doing something right now. So a lot of citrus at the moment, and I'm sorry to rub this in, are fruiting at the moment.
0: Good on you.
2: I'm sorry. I'm so sorry. I should have broken that to you a little bit more gently.
0: I think so.
2: Everybody else's citrus is fruiting. So you can still feed citrus in winter if it's fruiting. So normally in a plant, if it's doing something, whether flowering, fruiting, or growing new foliage, you can feed it because it's using nutrients. But if yours is just having a sulk, wait till the end of winter, beginning of spring, and then you can give it a feed because it just might have run out of nutrients. First of all, it was having a sulk, and now it's run out of nutrients. So then you can start to feed it. But as you mentioned, when there's green, there's hope. So I wouldn't give up just yet.
0: Yeah, well, soon it's going to be given some very, very, very, very stern talking to.
2: Well, that helps as well, I find, if not only for the plant, but for the person that's growing it.
0: Carolee joins us. Hello, Carolee.
3: Hi. I have two questions. I just thought of a quick second one. But my first one is, I've got two snapdragons in a pot, like a largish pot. I put them beside each other. One's growing fine, but the other one died off. It's died off completely. Do you know why that might be?
2: There's a couple of things. Like, first of all, snapdragons, beautiful flower, and a lot of people might remember them from their childhood when they used to grab the flowers and press them on the sides, and the little flower would open like a dragon's mouth, and they're very, very pretty. So there's a few things. So one, if they're exactly the same pot, exactly the same way you care for them, and same amount of sun, it's probably something's gone on with the root system. So a couple of things can happen in potted plants. One, you can get curl grubs in there. So sometimes a beetle will have come and laid its eggs in just one pot, and the eggs hatch out into these curl grubs that eat through plant roots. So that's one thing that can happen. So when you tip out the pot, you can probably yank the plant out and just see what sort of thing was happening to the roots.

0: might be curl grubs. The other thing, just make sure that both pots have well drained. So sometimes what can happen with pots is a root system or a rock or something might have blocked the drainage holes. And so that can also turn your pot into a bath. But I'm leaning towards some sort of root problem, either root rot, overwatering, or curl grubs that has killed the root system of the plant, and then that the whole plant has died as a result.
1: In the exact same pot though, just next to each other, if you know what I mean.
0: Oh,
1: So I would have,
0: the same pot.
1: yeah, so I would have like two colors in the one pot.
0: Yeah, look, I'm not 100% sure, Kiralee. So if it's same care, same spot, same pot, sometimes there might be some root rot or a disease that's got in, and different plants, especially if they're grown from seed, might have a bit more of a resistance to the disease or something that's in there. Sometimes you might get a beastie in there that's just chewed off one side. So diseases, pests, maybe that has resulted just in one of them dying, but it is a bit of a conundrum that
1: Yeah.
0: they're living in close proximity, but only one has succumbed to whatever's going on. So hopefully your other snapdragon will fill out and take some of
1: Yeah.
0: the room. So
1: Yeah, I'm
0: just
1: sure it will.
0: keep on watering it, keep on feeding it as
1: My
0: well.
1: other quick question was, is it worth taking Veronia cuttings at this time of year, or should I wait till they flower again and then do it?
0: So is it flowering for you at the moment?
1: No, not currently.
0: Is it finished flowering?
1: Flowering though? Yeah.
0: Yeah, so if it's finished flowering, so now between the end of spring, or sorry, end of winter, beginning of spring, when you start to see it doing something, so it's got all the sap flowing through it, and it's going to be wanting to produce new leaves, so that is the time to start to take cuttings. Winter is a great time to take cuttings of plants that are deciduous, but for evergreen plants, it's when things start to get moving again, that's when you can start to take some cuttings.
2: Good luck with that, Carolee. Let's have a chat with David and find out what he would like to know. Hello, David.
3: Hi, good morning. Thank you for taking my call. I've got a gardenia bush about 1.5 meters high, and I want to relocate it. What's the best way of doing it, or even propagating from it?
0: Yeah, so you can try both actually, and I love it that people try to save plants when they have to be moved or when that spot is no longer. So yes, very similar to Kiralee. If you want to take cuttings, wait till spring. So if you need to take cuttings, you can of course try in winter, but it's not doing much at the moment. So wait till the middle or middle toward towards the end of spring to take some cuttings of gardenias. But yes, you can also try to move it. So what I would suggest is before you move it, cut back the foliage by about 25 or 30%. Gardenias respond quite well to pruning, so don't worry too much, but cutting it back before you move it so that the plant doesn't have to then support so much foliage. Take the biggest root ball of your plant that you can. So it's a reasonably large plant, so take a reasonably large root ball as much as you can. Have the hole where you're going to your new spot when you're going to plant your gardenia already dug, because you want to have it out of the ground for as little time as possible. So the biggest root ball, cut the foliage back by 25-30%. And then pop it in its new place, and then make sure you keep it moist. As much care as you can possibly take with the roots is still going to result in some root damage. So keep it nice and moist. Some seaweed solution, again, help to reduce transplant shock, help to promote new root growth. And then hopefully in spring you'll start to see some new growth, and then you will have saved a plant, David, which is great. So there's a couple of things you can try.
2: Good luck with that as well, David. I've got a text here, Ange, that says, "Hi, please can you tell me, can I plant potted roses now, and how is it best to do that?"
0: Yes, you can. So most roses at the moment will have lost their leaves, so they're having a well-deserved winter hibernation. So when deciduous plants like roses have lost their leaves, that is a great time to plant, because it means that they're not going

0: to suffer as much shock as you try to then during the evergreen times when they've got lots of leaves, and that's quite a difficult time to transplant. So winter is a great time. So potted rose can be moved from one pot to another or from a pot into the ground. So perfect time. So yeah, plant away.
1: Sue has given me some encouragement. Hey, Trev, don't give up on the citrus. Dreadful year for our eight-year-old citrus trees. No fruit. Too cold in our territory, but just starting to put out blossoms, says Sue. Oh, she's at Bell's, so that's not too far away from where I am. So thank you, Sue. I will persist for a while, and if it doesn't start to do anything, I will pull it out and kill it.
0: steady on.
1: All right, that's a bit drastic. Okay. I'll give it another month. Hello, Paul. Oh, I can't see. We'll try again. Hello, Paul. How are you? No, I'll pop him back on hold, and Maddie can have a bit of a chat with Paul and see if we can find out. I quite like this question as well. You know, you get slow-release fertilizer, Ange. Someone has asked whether or not it's okay to crush some of it so that the fertilizer gets distributed quicker than actually having to wait.
0: So slow-release or controlled-release fertilizer, it's coated in a special coating that releases the nutrients slowly. So it's designed to feed the plants for 2, 3, 4, 6 months or even longer in some cases. If you crush those little prills of fertilizer, you're going to get it to dump all of its nutrients or a lot of its nutrients straight away. But most fertilizers that have those prills have got a blend of different types of fertilizers that release over different times. So when a fertilizer will feed for 6 months, some of the nutrients will drip out over the first couple of weeks and the first couple of months and then after that. So there's no need for you to crush those prills because those they'll do the work for you. So, no need. It'll release the nutrients slowly over time, over whatever time period that fertilizer says on its label.
1: Hey, Ange, how long does it take to work? Because I always wondered with that. So you put it on there and you water it in or whatever you're supposed to do. And how long does it last for?
0: Yeah, so different fertilizers last for different times. It'll tell you on the label. And how most of them work is when it's warm and moist, that's when the coating of those fertilizer prills will start to get tiny little holes in it, and the nutrients will be released out of those prills. And so what happens when the weather is warm and moist? That's when plants grow and need the nutrients. So that's how the fertilizer prills work. So it's very, very clever technology. So there's no need to crush them. They will do all the work for you. But, moisture and temperature is really how most of them work. So it takes the guesswork out of gardening, actually. But just reapply them however long the label says. So if the label says feeds for 3 months, put a mental note in your diary and feed after 3 months has passed, because then all the nutrients would have been used up.
1: Trust it and believe it. It's Cole that we wanted to talk to. Hello, Cole.
2: Hello.
1: What did you want to know?
2: I've got 4 fig trees. And I want to know, in southeast Queensland, when do I prune them?
0: Yeah, so you can prune them. Have they lost their leaves yet, Cole?
2: Sorry?
0: Have they lost their leaves yet?
2: They're dying off.
0: But... yeah, so you can prune in winter. So because fig trees, for all the other listeners, they're deciduous fruit trees, and so they're going to have a bit of a rest soon.
2: Yeah.
0: And so you can give them a prune in winter. You can also use those prunings to strike cuttings of more plants, but you can do your pruning in winter. So you can help shape the tree, help keep it more manageable. So you can get ready to sharpen your secateurs.
2: Yeah. And then what sort of the best fertiliser?
0: So look out for something that says fruit or citrus on the label. So fruit and citrus fertilisers have the right blend of nutrients to promote healthy green leaf growth, but also flowering and fruiting. So they're usually boosted with a nutrient called potassium. Potassium encourages flowering and fruiting. So towards the end of winter, you can start to feed your fig tree with a fruit and citrus fertiliser.

0: So just follow the directions on the pack. It might say feeds for 6 weeks or 3 months or whatever it is. So that's when you should be fertilizing. So, but a fruit and citrus fertilizer is going to do your fig the world of good.
1: Good luck with that as well, Cole. And Brett has a question that he would like to ask. Hello, Brett.
2: Good morning, I've managed to, I hate the word to use, kill two Christmas trees in 2 years. They're the, they were fern, I don't know, sorry, I'm not a gardener, so you're going to have to forgive me. The ones you buy, they're about a metre tall in a pot. And both years, I've tried different things to keep them alive, but within about 3 months of Christmas ending, they're no longer. Are there any hints to keeping these trees alive so I can get through next Christmas?
0: So they're a green, they're not the New South Wales Christmas bush, they're a green conifer, traditional Christmas tree.
2: Correct. Looking yes, plant. Yeah, not the bush. Yeah, I saw the bushes. I nearly bought one of them, but I didn't have enough areas to hang things off. So.
0: Yeah, yeah. Now, first of all, I love when people try to grow evergreen Christmas trees because it's so much better for the planet when it's green and growing rather than a plastic tree. So well done. So one of the things that is that it's quite they get into quite large plants, often for the size of the pot that you've bought it in. So, and when they're growing in nurseries and garden centres, they're watered very, very regularly. And then we get them home. Sometimes we'll put them indoors where it's a, can be quite a drying environment. And it's also at Christmas for Australia is quite hot. So often they will dry out. So one of the things that you can do with your potted Christmas tree is pot it up into a slightly bigger pot. So go an extra 5 centimetres in width. So that's going to give it a bigger area of potting mix to draw moisture from and promote new root growth. Make sure you keep it moist. So moisture is one of the biggest killers of potted, lack of moisture, one of the biggest killers of potted plants. So making sure you're keeping it moist. And also evergreen conifers, like the Christmas trees, are not indoor plants. So by all means, move it inside when it's beautiful and decorated. But if you're putting your Christmas tree up or bringing your Christmas tree home on the 1st of December and then expecting it to last until middle of January, it's just not going to survive indoors because these are outdoor plants. So maybe you could bring it inside sometimes, but then pop it outside in a full sun position. So your Christmas decorations are going to have to be sun and weatherproof. But they're the two big things that I think are going wrong: lack of moisture, and it's not liking being inside. So there, that's one of the tricks of having these evergreen trees is they're outdoor trees and they're going to run out of water. So there would be my two biggest hints to keep your
2: one of the things that you just said there. I was told to do the opposite of by various so-called experts. So what they did was they said, don't keep the roots wet, or don't keep it very wet. And they said, don't put it out. And they said, when you do reintroduce it outside, keep it in the shade initially for the first month.
0: If you've had it inside for a long time, then yes, it might need a bit of a transition, particularly as if it's been outside and then it's going outside in the middle of January. That's quite a tough time to be outside if you've just spent the last month indoors. But when it comes to watering, moist but not wet, because wet, soggy root system is one of the fastest ways to kill plants. But it still has to be moist because it's a lot of moisture is being lost from the foliage, especially if it's warm over Christmas. So moist but not wet, and making sure that the pot is well drained, so it's not acting like a bath. So you can take it outside to water it, give it a good thorough dunking, making sure the water is moving out from the bottom of the drainage holes, and then once all the water is gone, then putting it back on its saucer and then moving it back inside. So moist but not too wet.
1: Good luck, Brett. I mean, the thing is that some of us, Brett, are just not meant to plant things and they all just die.
0: Trevor, that's not true. Trevor.

0: That's me, Trev.
1: Thanks, Brett. Oh, I shouldn't have said that, Ange.
2: No, that was your inside voice. Now that came out.
1: Did I just say that out loud?
2: You did. You did. This is a gardening segment, Trev. Don't say that.
1: The joys of gardening are a wonderful thing, and I do like going out and sitting in our garden and having a look and just looking at those plants and thinking one day you'll grow and I'll look forward to it. Great talking to you, Ange. Thank you.
2: Thanks, Trev. See you, bye.
1: Angie Thomas from Yates. The news is coming up if you want to join us after the news as we open up the lines. If there's something that you would like to talk about that you've heard in the news, that you've read in the news, or perhaps you've watched in the news or that other people are talking about and you have an opinion, 1300 800 222. There's a case at the moment where a public servant is taking the South Australian government to court over the North Adelaide golf course and a redevelopment there where they're pulling out a whole stack of trees. So what do you think about golf courses? Do you think that golf courses are a good thing? Do you think that everyone should be able to use a golf course, or is it a total waste of space? Give us a ring.
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5: 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You'd hear them physically crash and smash under the cement.
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7: ABC News with David Rollins. US President Donald Trump says he's spoken to both Israel and Hezbollah and claims they've agreed to cease hostilities in Lebanon. In a social media post, Trump says he's had a very productive call with Prime Minister Benjamin Netanyahu and that no Israeli troops will be going to Beirut. The president says in a call with Hezbollah, the militant group has agreed that all shooting will stop and that Israel will not attack them and they will not attack Israel. The two sides have continued to trade fire despite a ceasefire agreed in April. The US biotechnology company Moderna says it's working with a global health coalition to help develop a potential vaccine for a rare strain of Ebola, which has been linked to the outbreak in the Democratic Republic of Congo. The BBC's Richard Kagoy has more.
8: The Coalition for Epidemic Preparedness Innovations has pledged up to $50 million to support Moderna's work on a potential vaccine against the Bundibugyo species of Ebola. The virus is suspected to have killed more than 250 people in eastern Congo. The funding will support research, manufacturing and later stage trials if early results are promising. Moderna says it will use the same messenger RNA technology that helped produce vaccines during the COVID pandemic. Most experimental treatments have yet to be tested on humans and would need emergency approval before use in Congo.
7: Experts say a new pancreatic cancer treatment trial is especially significant because it helped patients

0: also facing lawsuits in the United States, but says ChatGPT did not encourage or promote illegal or harmful activity. A senior political analyst says despite One Nation's surging popularity, some of its voters remain concerned about leader Pauline Hanson's support for US President Donald Trump. A new Redbridge survey for the Australian Financial Review puts One Nation ahead on primary vote at 31%, with Labor on 28% and the Coalition third on 20%. Redbridge director Tony Barry says the party appears to have a strong base, although some hold reservations about Pauline Hanson's views on Donald Trump.
1: I'm still not sure we know where their ceiling is. I think their floor is probably at least 15%. Half of their vote say they won't change under any circumstances. The other half of their vote are more persuadable. They do have concerns about Hanson's relationship with Trump and her support for Trump and Iran. But, you know, they're working with a very strong base at the moment.
0: The Victorian Premier says a strengthened IBAC will have the ability to retrospectively investigate allegations of corruption on state government projects. The government has accepted the majority of recommended changes from a parliamentary review, agreeing to give the watchdog so-called follow-the-money powers in order to chase suspected corruption beyond public officials. Premier Jacinta Allen says the changes will allow IBAC to probe a wider range of areas by broadening the scope of corrupt conduct.
2: Well, we've taken the time to carefully consider the Integrity and Oversights Committee's report. And on carefully considering their report, the government has come to the view that the IBAC's powers are not fit for purpose, and we will be introducing legislation to address that.
0: And in sport, two-time Brownlow medalist Gary Ablett Jr. will be elevated to legend status in Geelong AFL Club's Hall of Fame. Ablett won two premierships with the Cats and was awarded the league's best and fairest medal for Geelong.

0: AI race. Has gambling become our national sport?
1: Questions. They've never been more important. So the one thing we'll never question is our duty to keep asking. ABC News. Keep asking.
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5: Good morning. 6 minutes past 2 in Western Australia and 24 minutes to 4 in South Australia and also in Broken Hill. If you want to join us as we open up the lines, 1-300-800-222 or text us on 0437-774-774. Shortly we'll be joined by Yasmin Abdel Majid, who is an author, a broadcaster, screenwriter, and she has written her first novel, an adult novel, called At Sea is out today, which takes a look at a woman involved in the mining industry in Australia. So we'll talk about that a little bit later. And of course, you're more than welcome to join us in that conversation as well. There is a public servant who's filing a lawsuit against the South Australian government over cutting down trees on an Adelaide parkland, saying he's so shocked by the removal of the trees that he had to do something. The South Australian government has felled hundreds of trees to make way for the redevelopment of the North Adelaide Golf Course. This is Edwin Kemp Attrell, who's a public servant who's bringing the court case to the government, and this is why he's chosen to actually do it.
6: This is not a stunt. This is a genuine legal question utilising the separation of powers to say this government is not above the law and this continual erosion of the parklands needs to stop.
5: So what are your thoughts about golf courses and whether or not there should be trees cut down as a redevelopment for golf courses? And do you think that they should be open to the public to be able to walk on and use them as parkland? What do you think? 1-300-800-222. If you're involved in golf and you think no, that's not a good idea because it destroys the actual golf course itself. No, during COVID, that everyone was out there walking on golf courses and having a lovely old time. So what are your thoughts as far as that's concerned? South Australian Premier Peter Malinauskas says the state government has followed due process and 1,700 new trees will in fact be planted.
7: We've got over 100,000 public servants in this state and they're all entitled to their views. And if he thinks he's got some legal rights that are available for him to pursue, then that's his prerogative. But the state will protect its position. The majority of the 585 number that we put out publicly, very clearly, well and truly before the election, the majority of that 585 are not significant or regulated trees.
5: What are your thoughts as far as that's concerned? And if there's something else you want to talk about, 1-300-800-222.
8: A kiss. Oh.

0: that.
1: Marilyn Monroe would have been 100 years old yesterday if she was still alive. Exhibitions across the world are celebrating her legacy and showcasing the iconic moments from her history. But what is it about her for you? What do you remember about her? Her talent, her fame, or the tragedy, or the relationship that she had with John F. Kennedy? This is a little bit of a conversation that Fran Kelly had on Radio National, speaking with Michelle Morgan, who's the author of When Marilyn Met the Queen, Marilyn Monroe's Life in England.
2: She's so many different things to so many different people. We all love her in different ways and for different reasons. And, you know, I think ultimately it could be because she's such a shining light in a world that can often be quite grim and dark. But for me personally, it's because she inspires me. I love her tenacity, her strength, her bravery. I,

0: I love her acting roles. I just love everything about her. She completely inspires me. It's just a pity that some people still pigeonhole her into this sort of dumb blonde image, because that was just very much a character that she played. It wasn't what who she was in real life.
1: So, what is it that you remember about Marilyn Monroe? What do you think her legacy is? Is it the tragic story that you hear often about her life? Is it her performance?

1-800-222, or if there's something completely different that you'd like to talk about, then give us a ring. Have a chat if you have an opinion about something that you've seen or heard in the news and you would like to share that opinion. Give us a ring on 1-300-800-222 or text 0437 774 774. In regard to golf courses, Bert in Bundaberg says, yes, golf courses are an important green space and sporting organisations and sport and exercise for a lot of people. But if you want to develop land for housing developments, then yes, trees will have to go, says Bert. Do you agree with Bert that that's the way that it's going to happen? Or do you think it should just be open space for everybody? And what are your memories of Marilyn Monroe? Give us a ring, 1-300-800-222. If there's something to do with politics you want to add to the mix, then you're more than welcome.

That's the go-betweens in spring rain. If you were to join us, 1-300-800-222. Bit of quiet morning this morning, but that's all right. If you're interested, if you want to give us a ring, you're more than welcome. Deb says that Marilyn was very underrated and unestimated. She was intelligent beyond her years. And she was, and she didn't get the recognition that she possibly deserved, and she was pigeonholed, which is one of the issues that was a really big one as far as she was concerned, and tormented by the press like you wouldn't believe. There's an image of her cowering in an elevator as the press, well, presses her more than anything else, and cowering on the ground in an elevator trying to escape the journalists. So what do you think, and how do you remember her life? A couple of texts. You definitely should not walk on a golf course. Crazy dangerous with golf balls flying everywhere, and I've seen it when I was golfing. Dog walkers have no idea on golf.

0: etiquette or safety. Even seen one abuse my mate because his ball landed near him. He was lucky he didn't get, well, you can't say smack in the chops because there won't be any of that going on. I play golf and have people walking on the course. I think people better learn to duck. Trevor, golf, a waste of a good walk, hitting and chasing a little white ball. I don't get it. Will someone please tell me what I'm missing, says Robin. Peter is with us. Hello, Peter.
1: Yeah, good morning. How are you today?
0: What did you want to mention, Pete?
1: Mate, look, I just want to talk about politicians and good grammar.
0: Hmm.
1: Because, like, our Prime Minister has got this word, it's called important.
0: Yes.
1: And the word is important. And if you listen to him, a lot of times it's very important. Well, it's not important, it's important. And it's sort of creeping into, I've heard a few politicians and a few people say it. You know, so, like, I think we need to get back to a bit of good grammar. And I know these are educated people.
0: Hmm.
1: So I would just like to sort of hear them pick up on their grammar and set a good example.
0: Could I ask you, Peter, why it matters?
1: Why does it matter?
0: Hmm.
1: Well, I think... it does matter. Good grammar does matter. And, like, I'm a truckie, mate, so, like, probably I've not got the best grammar in the world. Like, some of the grammar that I use is probably can't be used on my radio. But, yeah, look, I do think it's important. We try and teach our kids to speak correctly.
0: Yeah.
1: And use the right grammar and that sort of stuff, which I think it's a bit of a failing on in our system sometimes, you know.
0: Yeah, and I guess that if you're in a public space and you are required to speak, then there may be an expectation that you can do that well, especially if you're in a position where you have to do that often.
1: Yeah, I just think it's, it's just one of them little quirky things that I pick up on, and I just know the word important.
0: You know, Peter, isn't it interesting that when you do find a word like that that you feel should be pronounced properly and it should be used correctly, it really starts to get at you?
1: Yeah. And I just think, like, educated people, and I'm sure they would have learned grammar in school.
0: So. And it is, look, I've got to move on, and it is important, Peter.
1: Yes, I think so.
0: Not too hard to say important. Peter, thank you for your thoughts. You might agree with Peter. Shannon is with us as well. Hello, Shannon.
2: Hi, how are you? Welcome back.
0: Thanks, Shannon. You want to talk about Marilyn Monroe?
2: I do. I actually love Marilyn Monroe. And, you know, my friend, I knew that anyway, but I knew it was 100 years, but she actually recognised it too yesterday and said, oh, I thought of you yesterday, so, because I've got a few pictures of her around and I've read everything about her and everything. I just think that she was so misguided, like, she was misguided. She basically had to, you know, get her way to the top in a bad way, and she was just treated badly. And but she also knew too much as well. So I have my own little theories about what happened. And I just think she wrote down a lot of things. People knew that she knew a lot. And there was just, I just think that there was a lot in the background as well. That's me as well.
0: Hey, Shannon, have you seen that photo of her when she is being harassed by the press and she's in the elevator?
2: Oh, yeah.
0: Sad photo.
2: It is very sad. It is really bad. But, you know, she was just terribly harassed by the press, harassed by men, harassed, you know, and also, like, that lady was saying in that you had on, she was

0: like I mean, she actually was offended by the character, because she didn't see herself that way. But it was brilliant that she just, that was her best role, I reckon.
1: Misfits, she was very good. And I think it was also Clark Gable's last role.
0: It was too, yeah. Yeah.
1: Shannon, thank you. As I said, shortly we'll be taking a look at a new book by Yasmin Abdel-Majid and taking a look at the role that women have in the mining industry within this novel. If you want to join us, if you feel that the issues have changed as far as women in the mining industry is concerned, you're more than welcome to give us a call. Michael is with us as well. Hi, Michael.
2: Hello.
1: Yes, Michael, what did you want to say?
2: I just want to say I am a pensioner, a superannuation pension. I do not pay any income tax. But every year I put in a tax return and I get a tax refund. Isn't that clever? This is courtesy of John Howard.
1: I would say, Michael, just say nothing about that.
2: I beg your pardon?
1: I'd say just say nothing about it and just quite happily accept it.
2: Yeah, well, I'm a small fish. I'll probably get about $800 tax refund, but there are a lot of very wealthy retirees who get considerably more. I believe it costs the government millions, but it just seems something of an anomaly that a lot of people who don't pay income tax can get a tax refund.
1: When we take a look at finance next, then we will be. I'll bring that up, so thank you for that. Hi, Trev. We are still talking and understanding, Marilyn, recently an SBS documentary about Marilyn Monroe in South Korea singing to US troops was filmed singing in freezing snowy weather in her slinky dress. Her smile, intelligence, beauty, and gentle style was incredibly. It was incredible, says Sleepless. Thank you for that. If you want to join us at any time on this program, 1-300-800-222. 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

0: That's Coldplay, and Don't Panic. One of the reasons we have people on this program live is so that when we chat with them, if there's something you want to ask, you ring up on 1-300-800-222. And that's the same with this conversation that we're going to have with Yasmin in a little while about her first novel and what was the inspiration behind writing that novel and the story behind it. So if while I'm having this conversation, you're sitting there and you're wondering and you're thinking, why doesn't he ask her this? Then do it. Ring up during conversations. And if there's something you would like to ask, then you are more than welcome to ring 1-300-800-222.
1: Platter pups. They're so adorable.
2: 1 hour.
3: 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Hello.
2: 2 microphones.
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0: Yasmin Abdel-Majid is an author, broadcaster, screenwriter, social advocate, former engineer as well. Her first adult novel is called At Sea, and she joins us on the program this morning. Hi, Yasmin.
7: Hi, Trevor. How you doing?
0: I'm well. Why did you decide you wanted to write a novel of this nature?
7: Yeah, well, so my first job as a 17-year-old was up in the coal mines in Moranbah. And then when I graduated from university as a mechanical engineer, I then ended up working on the rigs. So I kind of was all around Australia. I trained, you know, in Texas and Malaysia, worked offshore off the coast of WA. And I'd never read a novel set on an oil rig, right? I think the only – when I first got the job on the rigs, actually, I went out kind of looking for, I was like, okay, what's going to prepare me? Like, let me look for books or something or film, something that'll kind of show me what that world's going to be like. And the only book that I could find at the time was one called Don't Tell My Mum I Work on the Rigs. She thinks I'm a piano player in the whorehouse. That is the actual bona fide title. I'm not even kidding. I read this book and I was horrified. I was like, oh my God, what am I in for? So I, you know, and since then there still hasn't been anything. And I just thought, you know, I really wanted to bring that world, a world that I knew really well, a world that was complicated in lots of ways, to a book. And also, I'm kind of obsessed with technical disasters, right? Mm. I'm obsessed with, like, why things go wrong, you know, whether it's the Challenger, whether it's a plane falling from the sky, whether it's a rig exploding. I'm like, why did it happen? And what were the kind of things that led up to it? And so one of the things, one of the catastrophes that I became obsessed with was the Deepwater Horizon explosion on the Gulf of Mexico that happened about 15 years ago. Mm. And so everything that happens in this book, every technical thing that happens in this book is based on that explosion. And what I kind of wanted to do was be like, imagine if I was on that rig, or if somebody who had a sense that something was wrong was on that rig, could they convince the people to listen to them?
0: Hey,
7: and that's kind of the premise.
0: Yasmin, why do it? Why tell the story as a novel, and why not just do a biographical account of what it was like for you to work on the rigs and work in mining?
7: Oh, it's a lot more fun when it's fiction, right? I think you can really, like, I don't want a bunch of the lads that I work

0: with coming after me being like, hey, you can't tell that story. So look, there is a part of it that, like, yes, it's inspired by my life experience, but also, like, genuinely, I think there's something about fiction that allows you to, you can read something and really experience, like, I didn't want everything to be based off my experience, right? The character, she's not an engineer, actually. She's someone that came up through the rig crew. She's a driller. She wants to be a tool pusher, like the person who's running the rig. And I kind of, there was stuff that I wanted to, when you're working in a job like that, you're always kind of like imagining different scenarios, and you're kind of, and so, and there were like lots of characters that I wanted to kind of come up with, or bits and pieces of stories that I had heard over the years that I wanted to like make my own. And so I think, there's that element of it. Like I wanted to, fictionalize it and make it a story that wasn't, just like this is what my life was like, but kind of create one, make one up. But also, it's a thriller. It's a really pacey read. It's not a like, oh, this was my life kind of thing. It's like, oh, we're following her over 3 days. Things are really intense. Stuff's going down, and that's the kind of thing that you need in a novel.
1: Did you also, I mean, do you want to, within this novel, actually draw attention to certain issues that are associated with women working within the industry?
0: So I think it's kind of two elements of this, right? I think one of them was really kind of exploring what it's really like for women, in these really male-dominated industries. And what I will say is I set the book in 2004, right? So, it isn't necessarily what contemporary life is like for women on offshore rigs, but it is definitely reflective of like my experience, the kind of research that's out there about the ways in which women kind of have to navigate these environments. But also, Trevor, one of the things that I really wanted to talk about was the fact that there is also a joy to it. Like this character, the main character, Zainab, she doesn't hate every minute of the day, right? If she hated every minute of the day, she wouldn't be doing it. There's like some kind of, she kind of loves and really is drawn to this offshore family and this offshore life in a way that's a little bit unexpected. So I kind of wanted to tease out those contradictions because I loved working on the rigs, right? Like despite all the challenges and all the kind of things that you would then kind of tell a story about, and people are like, oh my God, I can't believe that. But at the same time, you would connect with people from all over the world, from all over, different walks of life and so on. So there's definitely a bit of that. And I guess really the other thing is it's a bit of a workplace drama, right? It's about like when you know something is true and nobody around you believes you at work, and you're trying to tell everyone, hey, you need to pay attention to this thing. I think everybody kind of can relate to that experience, but especially if you're an outsider in some sort of way, that becomes a lot more challenging.
1: Yes, I mean, do you think that there's something about the north of Australia in that there are a lot of issues associated with it, and there are a whole lot of racial issues, there's a whole lot of sexist issues, there are a whole lot of those things. But putting those things aside, there is also something that there is quite honest about the north, and also that if you're accepted and you do things that sort of fit in, but you don't have to change very much, there is something very positive about the north as well.
0: Yeah, I mean, this was something that I sometimes felt. This is something that my character feels. This kind of sense that you can be a bit weird in a way, but as long as you kind of do your job, and as long as you kind of fit the rules of this kind of weird world, then you will find an acceptance. And that's like a complicated thing to talk about sometimes, right? Because I think, and this was one of the things that I really enjoyed with kind of using fiction and kind of teasing out in the novel, like that it is a place of safety for some people. For this main character, she wanted to leave, she wanted to leave her life on the beach. She wanted to leave her life on the mainland. She didn't want to go back to it. And she found acceptance and safety and this kind of like real sense of presence in this offshore world where she just had to do her job. Nobody asked her questions. Nobody really expected anything of her beyond that. And there was actually like a bit of a beauty in that.
1: When you think about it, an offshore rig, I'm surprised that there probably aren't more stories that have been written about them, but it's a perfect place to actually
0: Oh, yeah.
1: set some sort of drama and some sort of mystery, because it's so isolated that there are the relationships between the people, and there's also the relationship that there is also with that isolation.

0: mission.
1: Oh, totally. I mean, I loved setting a story in this world, and hopefully, we'll see more of it. Also, because as you, it's like it's fully isolated. You've also got this like wild landscape that you're interacting with. You're interacting with, the things that you're drilling. You're interacting with the world and the ocean and the earth and so on, as well as like you're all stuck on this tiny little platform and you actually can't escape. Like, there's nowhere for you to go. If you're not getting on with somebody, you have to deal with it because there's nowhere for you to go. And so I think that's just like rife, for it's kind of that chamber piece. It's almost like it's, I don't know if you, there was a TV show called Vigil that was around a couple of years ago, which was about like a murder on a submarine. And that sort of claustrophobia, the isolation, the sense that you can't get away, the sense that there's also, it's not just you, it's the environment around you that's a character. I mean, I think all of that is like, whoo, makes me, I love it,
0: I watched Vigil. It was so good,
1: It was.
0: and but you're right. Actually, when we were starting this conversation, I was thinking of that program, but I couldn't remember what it was called. But it's that isolation of in a submarine, and similarly on a drilling rig on a platform, it's a similar sort of a feeling.
1: 100%. And also, I think, like, you don't know, it's this really interesting thing of you're kind of stuck with each other, but you're also strangers to each other in a way, right? Like, because you can really decide when you step onto the rig or when you step onto the submarine, like, who do you want to be in this world? And that's like also a really interesting thing where you can kind of decide who you are, and whatever problems that you've kind of had back home, you don't really have to engage with them. That's not gonna, I mean, on certainly, in 2004, there was like one phone that you could on the rig that everyone could use to call home, and you would get a couple of minutes, and that was it. It wasn't as if you were kind of like texting your loved ones all the time or like surfing the internet. And so you're really kind of, there's nowhere for you to escape. And who you decide to be and how you kind of like navigate, especially again for this main character, Zainab, who's a woman and she's the only woman on this rig. She's kind of navigating these dynamics between like men who sort of have perceptions of her. She's trying to figure out, how am I going to be, the kind of key behind this story is she's now the boss. It wasn't,

0: When being one of the boys is one thing, right? But being the boss of the boys is kind of something else altogether, right? And how is she going to manage this group of men who don't know her, who don't necessarily respect her straight away, and she needs to kind of figure that out while, you know, and every single man she realizes requires a slightly different technique, you know, a slightly different approach. And she uses like the almost 20 years of experience she has, but it is like the hardest job of her life.
1: If you want to join us, 1-300-800-222. Bram has. Hello, Bram.
2: Hey, how you going?
1: Good. What did you want to ask?
2: Hey, I just wanted to ask, while you're writing the novel, you said you thought of everything that happens. What are some of the fringe thoughts that didn't make, like, crazy scenarios that didn't make the cut in your book that you just went too wild?
0: Oh my God, that's an excellent question, and I'm not sure what is appropriate for this time on the ABC. I feel like if you've asked that question, you can probably get a sense. You probably have a sense of the kinds of fringe things. I mean, you know, there are some elements of you might call it hazing, you might call it harassment. There's lot, you know, the kinds of ways in which the people on the rig test each other, right? Especially when they test a newcomer. So I included some of that, but I heard some wild stories, and I didn't include anything that was too extreme because I also didn't want it to kind of be about that, if that kind of makes sense. I wanted it more to be about like the action of like what the technical things that were happening on the rig. And also like I could have, you know, I had this woman be the main protagonist and there was only one woman. I think it would have been interesting if there was like another woman on the rig because that's an entirely different dynamic as well when you've kind of got two women in that very male-dominated industry and how they interact with each other can sometimes be quite complicated. But I was like, I want to make this a tight, pacey novel, so we might leave that for a future one. But thanks for the question. Maybe that's for the After Hours
1: The other one.
0: podcast.
1: The Robin sent a text asking, "Hi Trevor, I once knew people who worked and did stints on oil rigs in the Timor Sea, and feeding the sharks was a favourite pastime."
0: Love that. Yeah. I mean, when you go down to the pontoons, so like when you're sort of on a offshore, say it's a semi-submersible and it's sort of held up kind of like floating in the water, you can kind of go down. A lot of the lads will go fishing or they'll have fishing lines that are tied. But you could also now with today's technology, you've got like remote operated vehicles, ROVs, and they've got cameras near where the wellhead is and stuff, or where the kind of like where you're drilling into the ground. And often it's like the most epic aquarium you can ever imagine because it's like the deep ocean, right? You see all sorts of incredible life and you know, sharks and all sorts of creatures down there. It's pretty amazing.
1: How much, when you're taking a look at the isolation that there is at sea, especially on rigs, and the dangers associated with it, when you look at that, having experienced it, but also with the stories that you've read as research and as background to that, is there a fear when you're actually on the rigs, and is that fear pointed to within the novel as well?
0: Yes, it is. There is a, you know, it's, I wouldn't call it a fear, but there's a sense of like foreboding, right? There's a sense of we can't, there's actually something here that we can't actually control, right? And there's two parts to that. One is the behavior of other people, and two is the natural environment. The thing about working on a rig or working in any kind of isolated environment where you're dealing with really extreme, you know, weather or extreme kind of the earth somehow is that you just literally can't predict it, right? Anything can happen at any time. And the forces, you are a tiny, you know, you're a small number of people dealing with incredible forces and and so I actually think that like the best people I've seen in that environment are ones that have a healthy respect for that unpredictability and that kind of, you know, the power of Mother Nature or whatever you want to call it. The ones that get hurt are the ones that don't have that respect, are the ones that think that, oh, I can control everything. Oh, I'm, you know, I'm better. And some of that hubris, I would call, is actually what's in the novel, because ultimately our main character is kind of like, guys, we need to be paying attention. Something is happening here that's bigger than us. And everybody's like, no, it's all fine. And that is ultimately, that is what leads to the worst kinds of disasters. And when is when we kind of, we get a bit too arrogant. We think we know everything. We think we can control everything. And it's like, what you're up against is way bigger than you could ever imagine. So definitely that. Yeah.
1: There's, I mean, there's the dangers of relationships between what's happening on with the reg,

0: project that you think will be the most difficult project in the world is goes super smoothly, and then the one that you think is going to be super smooth is the one that is the well from hell. And everybody has their well from hell, you know what I mean? And so it's exactly that. You're doing something that's inherently risky. You're doing something that's inherently got danger in it. You're poking a hole into a super, super, super high pressure reservoir, and that is just, you know, that's coming for you, and you're trying to control that. And so yeah, I think that's something that I'm really trying to feature.
1: If you'd like to join us as we have a chat with Yasmin Abdel-Majid about her book called At Sea, which is her first adult novel, if you've got any questions to ask, and also if you've worked on drilling rigs and you're out there at the moment and you've worked on rigs and want to tell us about your experiences working on rigs and what it's like, 1-300-800-222 or text us on 0437 774 774.
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1: Look, one of the things that you just mentioned a little bit earlier, Yasmin, was the issue as far as the 1988 Piper Alpha disaster is concerned and the relationship between the story that you're telling in your book At Sea. Tell us about that and the relationship with the story that you're telling.
0: Yeah, so you mentioned Piper Alpha. Piper Alpha was like the first ever massive kind of like oil rig disaster. And so that one of the characters in the novel, you know, narrowly escaped being on the Piper Alpha rig when that happened. But the explosion that this book is kind of has a relationship with is the Deepwater Horizon explosion that happened in the Gulf of Mexico. So if listeners remember, about it was about 2010, there was this huge explosion in the Gulf of Mexico. Oil was kind of spilling for months and months and months. Worst oil spill, 11 people died, $50 billion lost, all of that kind of thing. But the thing is, every single like I became obsessed with this catastrophe, and every single technical thing that happened, they could have made different decisions on the rig in the lead up to the explosion that would have changed the whole outcome. They could have made different decisions, but d specific decisions they made on the rig led to that explosion. And so I like did the research. I went and I literally found the emails like that the engineers were like sending to, because there was all of this investigation, right? The engineers were sending to the folks on the rig, and the ways that they were like, yeah, it'll be fine, no worries. Like some guy was literally on a golf course. I heard you were talking about golf earlier. Some guy was like emailing from his golf course, being like, no, it's fine. Because the other detail about this is the rig was running late and everyone wanted to go home. Everyone wanted to go home. They wanted to be done with the job. They thought the job was done. In fact, the Deepwater Horizon rig had just been given an award for safety, right? So there were all these like wild kind of elements of the story. And yeah, because there was a bit of this, we all want to go home, because there was a bit of this confirmation like bias, oh, we all think that the well is closed. They stopped paying attention to the information that was in front of them. They stopped paying attention to when the tests started to fail. Instead of changing their mind and being like, huh, we should check this out, they were like, oh, there's probably something wrong with the test. Oh, this is just a. And so I folded that into the narrative of the book, because I wanted to really like take us into how does something like that happen. In hindsight, it's easy to say, God, I wouldn't have, you know, I would have known, or I would have stopped everybody. But if you imagine, you're sitting in a meeting room, everyone wants to go home, you're like, oh, the test results aren't quite right. Are you going to be the person that puts your hand up and is like, I don't know, maybe we should all stick around for another few days and just do this one more test one more time? And so like really putting people in the room to imagine what it's like to try to, could you stand up against everybody else and be like, no, I think we need to pay attention or not? And would you support someone who did? I think these are all, you know, the kinds of questions I still ask myself.
1: It's interesting listening to you as you talk about it, Yasmin, because you still sound very excited about the story in the way that you speak. What is it
0: Yeah.
1: that writing this novel, what is it that still keeps you excited about it? Because you would have been through editing processes, you would have been through a whole stack of processes, but it still seems to excite you.
0: Yeah, do you know what? I just think it.

0: it's like it's the most human thing in the world for me. And I think I think that humans, no matter where you're from or like what gender you are or what kind of life experience you have, there's something that really a group of people trying to make decisions, no matter like, is always just really hard. And I'm always really fascinated by how it happens. And I'm always, I guess I just, yeah, I just find it fascinating. And I think it's one of those things that, you know, you can, we know so much about the world. You know, we live in a world of like AI, large language models. We have all of this data, all of this whatever. We have all of this knowledge about so much. And yet you get eight people in a room and you try to
1: Yeah.
0: get to, you try to get them to agree about anything. It's impossible. Like, isn't that wild? Isn't that fascinating?
1: But as well as that, choosing to do this story on an oil rig is also a place that many of us have never been, that have never experienced. And being able to take us to that sort of a place with experience that you have, as well as bringing it to us as a novel, is a terrific thing. Because I mean, I've worked on mines, but I've never worked in the isolation of a rig. And I think I'm looking forward to reading it for that reason, because it's taking us to a place that many of us would never have been.
0: Oh, I'm excited to hear what you think, Trevor, because this was also, to be honest, nobody who really, most people in my life today have also never been on a rig. So there's this whole part of me that, like, the majority of people in my life just don't know, have never seen. And that's quite a strange thing when you think about it. Like, you can, most people can, like, go to their partner's office, for example, or go to their mom or dad's office or their friends, kind of whatever. But, like, I spent years in this world that, like, nobody has been to. And so it almost felt like a bit of a gift in a way, if that doesn't sound too like ridiculous, to be like, hey, here's, you know, for the people who don't know, but also for the people who know, because I wanted this to be a book. And listen, I have no idea how many of the lads that I worked with are going to read this novel, right? I really don't know. But it, like, what's been amazing is that, like, a few of them have reached out here and there being like, oh, it was sick working with you on that rig way back when, or I saw you wrote about the Clyde, like, how interesting. And I also wanted to write a bit of a, you know, I'm curious if they're going to feel, I'm hoping, what I hope is that they feel like I've reflected the world accurately.
1: Yeah.
0: They might, you know, there are bits that are uncomfortable. There are bits that are, you know, it's from the perspective of a woman, so they're going to be probably a little bit uncomfortable with some of it. But I hope they feel like, oh yeah, you showed, you, if you know, you know, right? And you did this world well. And that's what I hope.
1: Karen, who's just given us a call, I'll come to you just in 1 second, Karen. But just off the back of what you were saying, Yasmin, about that uncomfortable nature, is there a balance that you need to bring into a novel that you're writing where you have to recognize that uncomfortable nature, but at the same time, don't particularly want to be preachy?
0: Well, yeah, 100%. And this was one of the things that I was really thinking about when I was editing. I was like, I've got to be as honest as I can be without it feeling like I'm like giving you a lesson or something. You know what I mean? Like, that's not, this is not a, if I wanted to do that, I would write an essay, right? I would write a nonfiction book. I might write a memoir, but this isn't that. This is a story. So it's got to be entertaining. It's got to be something that, like, that doesn't feel like I'm trying to. To be quite honest, it's a book that I really hope and isn't like, doesn't have I'm not trying to sort of use the book to tell a particular mess or to give a particular message. The message is for the reader to take from it. And that is also quite fun because I've been getting lots of different responses from people and enjoying that a lot.
1: Karen's with us. Hello, Karen.
2: Hello, how are you?
1: Good. What did you want to say?
2: Oh, just that I'm really fascinated to read the book, and I didn't come into the conversation till a fair way through, but I worked in Bass Strait,
0: Oh, wow.
2: not week on, week off, as the rotation used to be, but I used to go out and do troubleshooting for the laboratory, and I found that it was like it was coming out of the ark, is that some of the men on there thought it was really bad and told me so, that a woman was on the platforms more than the rigs, and that I needed to go back to the kitchen. So the next time I went out to that platform when that shift was on, I made sure I took my knitting and sat down in the dining room.

0: knitting because I had no way to answer that I was allowed to be there. So I thought about it for that time that I wasn't there. But it was scary at times, and we had to, every year we had to watch the Piper Alpha video so that it kept us in tune with the risks. And I know one time I went out and I'd just watched the Piper Alpha the day before, and I had to go out and do some troubleshooting and really high pressures on the most high-producing platform. And it all shut down and the platform shuttered, and I went running up to the brackers, the escape capsules, and the alarm still hadn't gone off, and I had palpitations. I could barely sign my paperwork for the rest of the day. But yeah, it's isolating, and you're right, your friends can't relate to it. Can't even talk about it.
1: Well, I'm looking forward to finding out from you, Karen, about what you think about the book as well at sea. Yasmin, a couple of texts that are coming through. Morning, Trev, Maddie and Yasmin. I'm loving listening to Yasmin talking about her book. She sounds so excited. And Leonie, and also says, your guest, Yasmin, is fantastic, so smart and articulate. I will be reading her book, says Kurt in Cobar. Yasmin, now it's out there. How do you feel about it being out there? And I guess the idea of having a novel published is a wonderful thing within itself, because so many people write novels and they don't even get published. Do you feel that you've now achieved what you want to do by getting it published, or what do you hope the next life of your novel is going to be?
2: Yeah. Oh, thanks. Thanks for all of the texts and the calls. It's great to hear people's experiences and the excitement. You're right, Trevor. Like, writing, it's very funny. One of the blokes I work with was like, I thought you were writing a novel like everyone writes a novel. Like, I didn't think it was actually going to come out. And I was like, yes, sorry about that. This book also took a while to come. Like, it took a while to come out to the world. It didn't automatically find a publisher. So it was, you know, I really had to kind of work. I really had to back it. And so I feel really grateful that it's out in the world now. I'm really excited I'm just excited to hear people's responses. I think this is why this has been such a great conversation, because, you know, one of the things about reading is people go away, they read your book, they have a relationship with the book that nobody writes to, like, very few people write to the author and tell them what they thought, right? So it's nice to be able to kind of hear people's responses. And, you know, one of my favorite things that's happened so far is somebody sent me a photo of this book of At Sea on a platform. And I was like, yes, I've made it. That is the winner chicken dinner.
1: Now, this is a completely, well, in some ways, because Brenner's just sent a text in, do rig workers have any awareness that they're effectively raping the planet? And I guess this comes down to environmental aspects. Is it something that you've wanted to include in the book, or is it something that you feel is another story, Yasmin?
2: No, it's definitely, it's a real strong thread throughout the book. And I think it's one of those things where, you know, certainly our main character, Zainab, is like, has a complicated relationship with, you know, and it's something that she, for her, the rig was an escape. But I think it is, you know, that sense of foreboding and that sense of like, oh, and I think one of the lines, you know, that I use, it's kind of like, you know, it's a parasite attached to its host, right? Like, there's this very extractive relationship. And I use a particular, you know, I'm not going to give too much away, but there is that element definitely throughout the novel. So if you're looking for that environmental aspect as well, again, I'm not hitting anyone over the head with it, but it's definitely there.
1: It's been so good talking to you about this book this morning, Yasmin. Thank you very much for giving us your time.
2: Thank you, Trevor. Bye-bye.
1: Yasmin Abdel-Majid, who is the author of At Sea, which is her first novel, which is out now. So for all of you that have been listening and been interested, have a look. This is Overnights on ABC Radio. News is coming up shortly. Kate Mead's here. We'll find out about some stories that are yet to come, and also stories out of parts of regional Australia as well. This is John Mellencamp taking us up to the next ABC News.

0: John Mellencamp and RACK in the USA taking us up to the next ABC News. Kate's with us after the news.
1: When it's on the agenda.
2: Policing at the Bondi Hanukkah event was decided at the local level without counter-terrorism input.
1: When it needs to be discussed.
3: Sorry, it's hopeless or useless without any action. We need action.
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5: Good morning, this is ABC News with David Rowlands. US President Donald Trump says peace talks with Iran are continuing, while also claiming that Israel and Hezbollah have agreed to stop the shooting in Lebanon. Nick Parmeter has the latest.
6: The president has insisted on social media that talks with Iran are continuing at a rapid pace. That's despite Iranian state media reports that talks with Washington had been halted due to hostilities in Lebanon. Now, President Trump says he's held phone calls both with Israeli Prime Minister Benjamin Netanyahu and Hezbollah through highly placed representatives and says they've both agreed to stop the shooting. Mr. Trump also says no troops are going to Beirut and any on their way have already been turned back. Israel had earlier threatened to bomb southern Beirut, and both it and Hezbollah have largely ignored a nominal ceasefire agreed in April.
5: Shadow Defence Minister James Patterson says Australia needs contingency plans now that a submarine deal with the United States has changed. The government has announced it will now buy 3 second-hand Virginia-class submarines from the US instead of a mix of new and used ahead of the transition to nuclear submarines. Mr. Patterson says the second-hand subs will have a shorter lifespan, making the SSN AUKUS program to build our own nuclear submarines from 2040 all the more crucial.
7: That puts massively increased pressure on the SSN AUKUS program. If that can't be delivered, then a very serious capability gap could emerge in both undersea warfare and long-range stealth strike. And I think we do need to be having a conversation now about contingency plans.
5: The Democratic Republic of Congo says it's now confirmed 282 cases of Ebola in its growing outbreak. However, the suspected caseload is far higher at over 1,000, with more than 250 believed to have died from the virus. It comes as the pharmaceutical company Moderna announced close to $70 million in funding to help develop a potential vaccine for the rare strain of the virus. The CEO of

0: He says the buyers have indicated they want to be respectful of the property and the lives lost there. Queensland Police Union President Shane Pryor says he hopes the new owners honour the sacrifice of Constables Rachel McCrow and Matthew Arnold with dignity and respect. Still in Queensland, where police are asking for public assistance as they investigate how a nine-week-old baby sustained serious head injuries on the Sunshine Coast. The baby boy was taken to Sunshine Coast University Hospital at around 11 p.m. on April 24 this year after being injured at Karramundi. He was admitted to intensive care and survived. Detectives are still trying to establish how the injuries occurred and are urging anyone in the Karramundi area at the time to contact police. To sport, and former Socceroos captain Paul Wade says he feels for the players left out of Australia's World Cup squad at the last minute. Coach Tony Popovich yesterday named his final squad, ending the hopes of several players who had been pushing for selection. Christian Volpato, who switched allegiances from Italy to Australia just days ago, headlines Australia's 26-man squad, along with uncapped striker Tete Yenge. Wade imagines there will be difficult thoughts going through the minds of players who didn't make the final cut.
1: Right now, I am so cheesed off. When you tell me at the start of the year you're going to wait for Italy, and now on the cusp of competition starting, you want to change your mind? The amount of time and effort and heartache, sacrifice, and you have some bloke from the other side of the world who I've never met before take your spot.
2: Who will win the AI race? 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
3: 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They've never been more important. So the one thing we'll never question is our duty to keep asking. ABC News. Keep asking.
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5: Heavy rain can lead to flash flooding and you may not get any warning. If you're in an area prone to flooding, prepare and leave early. For the latest storm and flood updates, keep listening to your emergency broadcaster, ABC Radio.
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6: Good morning, 6 minutes past five, 6 minutes past three in WA, 24 minutes to five in South Australia and in the Northern Territory. Good morning, Mace, who's just sent a text wanting to know what Yasmin's book is called. We were just talking to Yasmin about her new novel just a second ago. It's called At Sea, Mace. So that's where you have to go. Mike Girardi coming up next. Kate Mead will join us. We're also going to talk to Jess Ong, who's the breakfast presenter in ABC Darwin. She's got a bit of a conundrum to put forward as far as supermarkets are concerned and the little plastic spacer, you know, that separates your stuff from other people's stuff. We'll talk about her about that in just a little bit. But firstly, though, Mike Girardi, independent financial consultant in New York, is with us. Hello, Mike.
7: And a very good morning to you, Trevor.
6: You a supermarket sort of a person?
7: You know, up until recently, supermarkets have been on my list of places never to visit. Mm-hmm. I always felt like, oh, this is going to sound very sexist, but the woman of the house should take care of the shopping. Oh, I know you're going to get a million phone calls. That's terrible. Nice. I'm telling you, I don't think that way anymore. Ever since I retired, I now help out. I go to the supermarket. I dry the dishes. I mean, I'm involved. I'm very much involved in these things. So I know about supermarkets, but like I said, up until recently, it's been on my list of places never to visit.
6: Well, it's good to see that you've resolved that issue, and I'm sure that Dottie will say that he should have been doing that 20 years ago. However,
7: no doubt.
6: It has no been doubt. Resolved.
7: It's been resolved, and she's very happy about it.
6: Let's take a look at what's happening within the finance across the country. What have you got for us?
7: Well, today, you know, despite higher oil prices, the S&P 500 is up, you know, and it's usually been just the opposite, higher oil prices, lower stock prices. But today, the S&P 500 rose this morning to a new record high as we start the new trading month. Today's action is dominated by the technology sector, with NVIDIA leading the charge higher. It's getting to feel like this is the greatest FOMO rally of all times. I don't know if you ever heard.

0: that term FOMO, F-O-M-O, but it means the fear of missing out.
1: Yeah.
0: You know, so that's where we are with stocks today. And NVIDIA shares are up 6% higher. And the company announced a new processor for personal computers. And as a result, shares of Dell Computer and HP are both higher by about 8%. Oil prices are substantially higher this morning, and the energy sector is also very much in the green today, as it appears the road to peace may be permanently derailed by today's events in the Middle East. On the economic front, we had the release of the ISM Manufacturing Index. It came in stronger than expected for May, boosted by gains in new orders, imports, and employment. It came in at 54 versus expectations of 53.2. We had a lower European close, and at the moment, the Dow Jones Industrial Average here at 3 o'clock is up 22 points to 51,054, or essentially flat. But the S&P is up 0.5%, and the tech-heavy NASDAQ is up 0.7%. Crude oil is currently up $5.12 to $92.48 a barrel. Gold is down $76 to $45.17 the ounce. Silver is down 35 cents to 75.53, and copper's up 19 cents to 6.576. The Aussie's doing a little worse in our market here. It's down 0.3% to 71.60. And looking ahead, your market's poised to open a little bit lower, down about 18 to 20 points. And that's about it.
1: Good on you. Hey, thanks very much, Mike.
0: All right, Trevor, talk to you soon. Be well.
1: Catch you soon. Mike Girardi, our independent financial consultant in New York. Do you have any issues as far as the supermarket is concerned? Give us a ring. Not big issues. I mean, not a big issue. Just the little quirky ones. We're not going to have a pedantic whinge fest, or are we? We'll find out about that in just a little bit. Kate Mead also coming up to tell us what's happening and some of the stories we'll hear more about today.

0: What an amazing combination, Burt Bacharach and the Carpenters. And Close to You, which is such a beautiful song. Kate Mead with us, ABC reporter, with some of the stories we'll hear about today. Hello, Kate.
1: Good morning, Trevor.
0: Did you enjoy that?
1: I did very much. Yeah. It was a soundtrack of my childhood. I put it in that category of Karen Carpenter with a VHS playing in the lounge room and Mum cleaning up around. I think I nearly know every word. Thank you.
0: So many of them. Let's take a look at some stories that we'll hear about today. And the possibility of a wage rise?
1: Set your alarm for 10 a.m. Sydney time. This is when the Fair Commission's annual wage review will be released. Now, the ACTU are pushing for that above inflation increase. And this, of course, is because of the price surge, because of the global oil shock that's happening. But this is really for anyone that is on an award wage and waiting to see if that they are going to get an increase come July. So I like to say set the alarm because this affects so many Australians. And of course, you know, the flip side of the coin is that we have business groups saying that this will make it even harder again for those that are running business when it is so tough with, you know, everything. Like we talk about this every day, it feels like. But yeah, there's two sides of this coin. But from 10 o'clock today, we'll start to hear what that outcome is.
0: We tend to forget how lucky we are to have a minimum wage in Australia. When you take a look at what happens in America with no minimum wage and so many other countries where you don't have it, we're really lucky to be able to have that.
1: It is. And you know, it's always even help where you can. Sometimes that you think about what those award wages are, you know, and it's not enough at the moment, you know. So, yeah, help when you can.
0: Speaking of the joys of money, it's tax time. Woohoo! The time that we all look forward to.
1: Everyone loves tax time. I couldn't get in till July, by the way.
0: Really?
1: End of July. It's taken me to get in. And I thought about it in May for some reason. Never used to. I think it's from working around here. But we've got some warnings coming out of the ATO. Now, these ones did make me pause for a moment, but for some reason, I could see how someone might try to justify it in their head.
0: Okay.
1: But the ATO is warning our taxpayers attempting to claim things like baby expenses, personal gifts, and meal deliveries as work related. So please not do that. It's a bit of a stretch.
0: It's a stretch. That's because you do wonder, because you sit there and someone will say, there was one that, like, claiming dog food for your dog, because if the dog actually sits in the back of the ute and protects your gear, whether or not you can claim that. And you may well be able to, and it may be a legitimate thing that you can do. But sometimes you listen to some claims and you go, really?
1: Yeah, are you sure? Are you sure?
0: And every year the taxation department brings out a warning. They'll say, if you work within this industry, we're going to take a closer look at you this time. So this time it's something a little bit more specific as well.
1: I love the meal deliveries one, though. And I think it's interesting too because, you know, it's very easy to say, well, that was at 6 o'clock at night to your home address. That wasn't at work, or, you know, like it's, they would be able to look at that thing. But I think even just seeing it listed down, I hate to think what I've ordered food-wise online. That would be terrible.
0: If anyone does, by the way, and you can do this anonymously, give us a ring, 1-300-800-222, if you are planning on actually claiming for food deliveries.
1: Yeah.
0: And you would tell us how you justify it. Do so, because we might find out a little bit more.
1: I mean, I used to, when I was in a manager's position, I would order, so we were doing breakfast hours, like really, really early hours.
0: Yeah, yeah, yeah.
1: And if I felt like the team was a little bit low and exhausted and, you know, a bit grump around the edges, some mornings I'd go, righto, that's it, I'm ordering us, you know, some takeaway kind of food to kind of bump along and cheery up. They'll be in here at 7 o'clock this morning. But there's no way I sat down then at tax time and went, well, I did shout and breakfast that few times just to make them happy.
0: I'll look forward next time I'm a bit grumpy and a bit tired in here.
1: I've never seen you grumpy,

0: So,
1: oh, well, I can work on that, believe me. And finally, a story about art.
0: Let me tell you about Elizabeth. Elizabeth hadn't picked up a paintbrush in years. She spent the bulk of her energy protecting herself and her children from a domestic violence situation. But for the first time, she's allowed herself to present her life. It's a journey to freedom, she's calling it. It's a part of a domestic violence art showcase that's happening in Toowoomba, west of Brisbane. And, you know, the artworks are depicting stories of strength and survival. It's not just Elizabeth's story. It's a group of women that are telling these stories. And it's because a lot of when the reporting comes out or the story is told on your behalf, it's not your narrative or not Elizabeth's narrative. And so it's her way, it's their way of saying, this is what's happened to me, this is what it looks like, and I want to put that out in art and share it with the world. And I know it's not the first of its kind, but I think when you can hear, this is Elizabeth, this is her story, you know, you can connect with it in a different way. And it's really nice. I've got some social media happening around it. So you can, it doesn't matter where you are in Australia, you can have a little look. But, you know, once again, we're reminded of the importance of art therapy and how really it can help in that healing process. So great work coming out of Toowoomba today as well.
1: Very brave, because it's such a personal way of telling a story. So it's a very brave thing to do.
0: Well, you have to revisit the trauma, don't you? You have to, and you are thinking about it with every stroke, and then it goes on a wall for people to comment on and to feel and to think about as well. So, yeah, big process.
1: Neil's very brave because he's going to talk about tax with us. Hello, Neil.
2: Hey, guys.
0: We charge the hour here too, by the way.
2: Yes, thanks. Hey. Trev, you brought up about claiming like a dog.
1: Yeah.
2: I used to have, I do work for another company now. I used to have my own truck, but now I do interstate. And I used to have a Jeffrey Cross Booker. Now I claim.
1: Oh, now you're dropping out. We'll need to get him back.
0: It sounded like he claims something for the dog.
1: Something for the dog.
0: He was in a truck. It sounded in the truck. Would what he be protecting the truck, keeping him company? Was he a companion dog?
1: Companionship?
0: I mean, we could play this game all morning.
1: We will, but hopefully we'll get Neil back. So we'll find out if we can get him back. If you want to join us, 1-300-800-222. Text us on 0437-774-774. Jess Ong will join us shortly to take a look at what's happening in ABC Darwin. As well as that, she wants to talk about, this morning, the little separators that there are in the supermarket to separate your stuff from other people's stuff. And Kate, whose job is it to put the little separator down?
0: Are you actually asking?
1: Yeah.
0: The plank of wood there, that thing?
1: Yeah.
0: I think it's the next person coming along in line.
1: So the next person coming along.
0: Yeah, so if you're in front of me with yours and you're going through, my job is to whack it down and start loading.
1: Not the person who is having their stuff going through.
0: No, that's I'll die on that sword.
1: You'll die on that sword. If you want to join us, 1-300-800-222. Text this 0437-774-774.
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1: Jess Ong is the breakfast presenter, ABC Darwin, and joins us this morning. Hi, Jess.
4: Hello, Trev. How's it going?
1: Good. Kate's with us as well.
4: Hello, Kate.
0: And my, you've opened up a can of worms this morning.
4: Have I really? Well, I like to do that.
1: So who do you think? So why, first of all, why is this separator thing that's on the supermarket that separates my stuff from your stuff, we will say, why is it such a thing for you at the moment?
4: Well, clearly I spend a lot of time in the shops, don't I?
1: Yeah.
4: So I'm just standing around and I often will have my two tiny bosses with me. And so they're always mucking around, you know, in the trolley or putting things on the, you know, little conveyor belt. And just when I've been standing there, maybe trying to reach a point of meditative state, I have been thinking, I wonder whose responsibility this is, because I can't land on anything, and clearly these are the big things that keep me awake at night. And so I was thinking, is it my job as the person who's in front to put the separator down for the person who's behind me, so, you know, it's clear delineation, or is it my job as the person who's behind

0: to reach and get the separator. And often you have to reach forward and kind of reach over the other person's shopping. So that just got me thinking about it. And here I am.
1: See, Kate is of the opinion that it's definitely the person behind's job.
2: If there's a gap ready, if there's a gap, it's time to go. We're not here to muck around.
0: I'm also not here to pay for your shopping, so get yourself sorted, is basically it.
1: do you feel like you're a bit like being a bit anal retentive by putting it in there? You're sort of going, oh, well, this is my stuff, so don't go near my stuff.
0: I thought I was helping the person out. So then they don't have to lean over my shopping. Like, I thought I was doing my civic duty there to just, you know, save them a moment. I wasn't actually too concerned about whether I was paying for their toilet paper or not. But it was just more like, here, I'll give you a hand. But then I don't know if that's the done thing or not. So anyway, that's one of the things that, you know, maybe I'll be talking about this morning, but I've got you thinking about it. So now you'll never think the same.
2: The moment thing, I think, is what we've landed on. You know, we're all about saving moments, either one end or the other, you know. So that's what this is about. How do we get in and out of that supermarket as quickly as we can?
0: How do we make it easy for everyone?
2: Yeah, that's it.
0: Absolutely.
1: Fred's with us. Hello, Fred.
3: Hey, Tim, here we go.
1: What did, now, you don't need to talk about delineation, or do you?
3: You can put it in, because I always just do it. I just walk up and put it in. Yeah, put it in there and keep going. If there's one there, you just put your stuff on.
1: Yeah.
3: But I've never used a self-serve checkout. Refuse to do it. Have never done it. And if I get to a checkout and there's nobody there, I'm standing in front of the service desk until somebody comes what you want, and then you say, yeah, I just want to pay for groceries.
1: Yeah, but Fred, what if there's like you've only got five things and all of the checkouts are full of people who have got a full basket?
3: And then you just find them on
1: Brexit's
3: less items.
1: Okay. Jeez, I tell you what, when you stick to your guns, you're one of those people that went, oh, I'm never going to do that, and you're actually doing it.
2: Is this about fighting for the jobs, or is this just not wanting to use the automated system?
3: Well, you're taking away a job from the person.
0: I do understand that. I have a bit of an ethical dilemma sometimes when I've only got a handful of things and I need to line up and I think, oh, should I actually go to the self-serve? And then I see the peeps and I think, well, maybe I just actually need to be waiting so, you know, you can continue on. It's a hard question.
2: I find that they're always helping me in the self-serve. Yeah. I'm looking for a bag, or I didn't transfer the money over to pay for it, so it didn't go through, and then they've got to come and put the code in, and then there's the basket that needs to be put away. You know, I think... you know, they're pretty busy in there, at least when I go through, because I'm not concentrating enough.
1: Hey, just don't you think, though, that kudos to Fred for actually following through on it? Because how often, Jess, do you say things like, right, that's it, I'm never going to do that ever again, but he's actually doing it.
0: I know, I do love the way he's doubling down. Maybe we could all take a lesson from Fred, actually, and stick to our guns. Do what Fred does.
1: E-scooter is a big issue where you are at the moment.
0: Well, I think they're a big issue everywhere, really, to some degree. You know, there's lots of differing legislation across the country. Anyway, it's a conversation I've been having a little bit on Brekkie over the last 6 months, because I don't know about where you are, but e-scooters, especially the higher ones, these are the ones I'm talking about specifically, they're always in the way. Like in Darwin, they're just always, someone might kind of put them to the side, but then someone else might come along, just push them into the middle of the footpath. And so they're just a bit of a pain for everyone. Anyway, there is a council in Australia who's completely banned the higher e-scooters, and they've just gone with the e-bikes. So I'm going to hear a little bit more about that as well. And maybe that's something that Darwin City Council should consider doing, because everyone just thinks that they're in the way here. So we'll talk a bit about that. And then also, you know, just delighting in our weather, because while winter has started for you, the dry season has started for us, which means that my fans are off and, you know, I'm kind of over the moon when it's 20 degrees at night.
2: Just back to the scooters and things like that, I had my very first experience of walking along the footpath and copping a knock, and was okay and things like that, but, you know, that's all right. But
0: from it was someone who was on the scooter, or...
2: Yeah, someone was on the scooter, and it was a higher scooter. And I thought, you know, it's been raised where I am, you know, maybe it's time for them to all have a little rego on it, because while I didn't topple over with it, I very well could. And I just think there should be a way that we can identify dangerous driving or parking, you know, and it doesn't matter if it's been hired, because they were

0: be able to track who hired it last.
1: Yeah.
0: You know, that's exactly. I'm moving into that age now where I'm starting to go, right.
1: You need to do a Fred and double down.
0: I'm not far.
1: See this through.
2: Have you ever ridden on one? Jess, I had a go at one in Tasmania, and it was sort of fun, but it was really sort of hard.
1: Yeah, mate, I'm the most uncoordinated person in the world, so I just know to steer clear of those things. But I did actually, this was probably not a sensible thing to do, I did dinky with a friend after a few drinks.
2: Yeah.
1: I was the passenger and I felt like my life was on the line. Like it just, it's two wheels between you and all of these bumps in the footpath, you know, like it's pretty hairy at times. Yeah. So look, I'm probably not the best person to be on a scooter.
2: Hey, Jess, thanks for joining us on the program.
1: Pleasure, my friend.
2: Look forward to talking to you again soon.
1: Cheers. See ya.
2: Jess Ong, Breakfast with Enda, ABC Darwin. Thank you too, Kate.
0: No worries, Trevor. It's great to be with you, and I'll see you tomorrow, hey?
2: Nice beanie, too, by the way.
0: Thank you.
2: This is Overnights on ABC Radio. 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I mean, are there issues that you find in the supermarket that you would like to share with us? 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
4: Fewer people trust New South Wales police and courts to deliver justice.
5: We do run the risk of people not reporting crimes to police, maybe people going outside the criminal justice system to resolve issues.
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6: Good morning, Tony Matthews with ABC News. A child has been taken to hospital after being hit by a police car on Sydney's North Shore. Rhiannon Solomon Marin reports.
7: Officers say they received reports of a fire at a park in St Leonard's last night. While on their way to the scene, a marked police car hit a 12-year-old boy who'd been crossing the road at a set of lights. He was treated for head and leg injuries and was taken to Sydney Children's Hospital in a stable condition. The male senior constable behind the wheel of the car was breath tested at the scene and returned a negative result. Police are now investigating the circumstances of the crash.
6: Psychiatrists say the brutal police treatment of a Sydney woman in a mental health crisis in 2023 highlights the need for frontline workers to be better trained. Jodie Knott was naked and experiencing a psychotic episode when two police officers kicked her in the head, stomped on her, and pepper sprayed her face and genitals. The officers were later jailed over the attack. A Four Corners investigation has publicly named Ms. Knott for the first time. Royal Australian and New Zealand College of Psychiatrists, New South Wales branch chairman Dr. Ian Corbell says incidents like these can erode the public's trust in the system.
8: Just in general, if someone has this sort of thing happen, would you call back if you were in distress in the future? Or would your family even? You know, if your family had seen what had happened to you when they'd called for help in the past for a legitimate reason, they would be very reluctant to seek help again.
6: An open letter signed by more than 40 legal and human rights organisations is calling for charges against pro-Palestinian protesters arrested in Sydney in February to be dropped. Jasper Wells reports.
9: An open letter to Premier Chris Minns from the New South Wales Civil Liberties Council has demanded the charges against people arrested at a protest in February be dropped. 9 people were charged while protesting a visit from Israeli President Isaac Herzog in Sydney, which New South Wales Civil Liberties Council President Tim Roberts said could limit Australians' future right to protest.
10: Serious traditions of democracy, serious protection that we rely on as a community are being eroded. It's not good enough for the police to do nothing now, because withdrawing the charges really is only the first step.
9: The controversial protest laws were passed in the wake of the Bondi terrorist attack and have some legal scholars questioning their legality.
6: US President Donald Trump says he's brokered a pause in fighting between Israel and Hezbollah. North America correspondent Cayman Gock reports.
11: The US president says he has spoken with both Israeli and Hezbollah leadership to try and de-escalate the war in southern Lebanon. Donald Trump says Israeli troops will not advance into Beirut and says Hezbollah has agreed that all shooting will stop. In his post, he said Israel will not attack them and they will not attack Israel. Mr. Trump also declared that negotiations with Iran are continuing at a rapid pace. It comes after Iran announced earlier today it had suspended talks, in part due to Israel's conduct in Lebanon. Cayman Gock, ABC News, Washington.
6: The UK government has published the biggest tranche of documents since the inquiry into the Iraq War, with the release of files relating to the appointment of Lord Peter Mandelson as the country's ambassador to the US. Europe correspondent Mazoe Ford reports.
12: 1,504 pages of documents surrounding the appointment of Lord Peter Mandelson as the UK's ambassador in Washington were released. He was fired by Prime Minister Sir Keir Starmer last year after his ties to the late sex offender Jeffrey Epstein emerged. The files show that Mandelson, a former British Labour Party heavyweight, refused to hand over his personal WhatsApp messages, that he'd said Sir Keir lacks verve, and that he thought the PM's office required a complete revamp. Many files were missing at the request of police, who are currently investigating Mandelson on suspicion of misconduct in public office.
6: A teenager will face a children's court today, charged after a car crashed into a house in southwest Sydney while being chased by police. The 17-year-old allegedly failed to stop for a police patrol at Bardia last night, sparking a pursuit that led to Ingleburn. Police say the car left the road and hit a home on McDonald Road, where the teenager was arrested. He was later charged with dangerous driving, driving without a licence, and failing to stop. Looking at the weather, showers across the state except in the far north, with the chance of gusty thunderstorms in the west and snow showers on the alpine peaks above 1,700 metres. Sydney's weather, showers easing this afternoon, a top of 20 degrees on the coast and 19 in the west. ABC News.
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2: Good morning. It's 25 to 6, 25 to 4 in WA, 5 minutes after 5 in South Australia and in the Northern Territory. We've been talking about the supermarket divider, you know, on the conveyor belt, when you, whose job it is to put the divider down and whose isn't. There was a text saying, oh, is this the best you've got to talk about? I will point out to that person that I do also receive this text that says, this is the single most important issue you've covered on ABC Radio in the last 3 years. I put the grocery separator on at the end of my goods to signal clearly to the next customer that they can start placing their goods right behind me. I hate it when people start putting stuff on the belt when I'm still loading my things, because they often neglect to leave me enough room to finish unloading my own trolley. Anyway, this is important, it says there. And the other text that says, I put the divider there after I finished unpacking my groceries. I'm then inviting you to start unpacking your groceries. Never ask me if you can just jump in because you've only got a few things. Always wait until I offer, which I will always do. Beautiful etiquette that there is to be seen at the supermarket. So what do you think? Let's find out what's happening with the weather. Ryan Bader is our duty forecaster at the Weather Bureau. Hello, Ryan.
19: Hey, Trev.
2: Are you okay going to the supermarket, and do you like going to the supermarket?
19: I guess I'm okay with it. I don't particularly enjoy it too much, but, you know, gets us food and that.
2: Yeah. I mean, that's the purpose, really, isn't it?
19: Yeah, that's it.
2: You don't have to like it. You just go and do it.
19: I like having the food.
2: You just don't like purchasing the food?
19: It's work.
2: It would be good if it just appeared.
19: You lose money. You don't get paid for it.
2: Tell us about the weather.
19: All right. So I guess you probably heard about the big low pressure system that went through WA not too long ago. Well, it's moving through the Bight at the moment. It's still pretty big. It's bringing lots of wind and some rain to southeastern Australia. So it's putting up a bunch of severe weather warnings, but mainly for the high terrain in the southeast. And that low is also churning up some large waves on the southern coast with some warnings on the coast for hazardous surf and abnormally high tides. The northern half of the country, though, sits under a high-pressure ridge, giving us a chilly morning and dry and sunny days in Queensland, in the Northern Territory in particular. There are coastal districts might see some fog this morning, particularly in the valleys, but it'll disappear soon after sun up. There's also a bit of smoke around Darwin, though that'll dissipate through the morning. Otherwise, it'll be a lovely day in Queensland NT with above to average max temperatures for the start of winter. So for Western Australia, it has quietened down in terms of the weather. We just have a small trough bringing some showers through southwestern Western Australia through the day, with most of it staying on the southern coast. It'll be a partly cloudy day, but to the north, it'll be a lot more sunny after the possibility of some morning fog on the north coast. And don't forget about the potential for some big surf on the south coast with the warnings for hazardous surf. In South Australia, it's got the tail end of that big low pressure system, so there's plenty of wind around, severe weather warnings for damaging winds about the west coast of South Australia, but also about the peaks of Flinders and the Mount Lofty ranges. There's also some raised up sea levels, so there is a warning for the abnormally high tides for the entire coastline. This goes even into the Victorian coast. On the coast for SA, the gusty showers we're expecting through the day, with some possible thunderstorms through the morning. And further inland, or much further inland, it'll be fine. In New South Wales and Victoria, there's actually like a cold front attached to that low, and it's moving into the states today. So it's bringing us showers and the odd gusty thunderstorm everywhere except for northwestern New South Wales. There is also severe weather warning for damaging winds about the New South Wales ranges, but also in the eastern ranges of Victoria. But there is also some blizzard conditions near the top of the Snowy Mountains. The winds are on a weakening trend, most likely by the afternoon, but in New South Wales, about the ranges, it's expected to redevelop through the night as the winds turn westerly. In Tassie, somehow it's missed most of the wind from the low, but it's going to get a fairly showery day for the whole state, becoming a bit more consistent to rain in the northern parts. So now we'll finish up in the capital cities. So in Sydney, it's currently about 12 degrees, expecting a top of 20 with showers for the day. Melbourne, currently 13, expecting a top of 17, showers. Brisbane, currently 8 degrees, expecting a top of 24 and sunny. Perth, currently 14, expecting a top of 19 with showers. Adelaide, currently 15, expecting top of 17 with showers and becoming windy on the forecast. Hobart, somehow the same temperature as Brisbane at 8 degrees and going up to 14 today with showers. Canberra, currently 7 degrees, going up to 13 with showers. Darwin, currently 20 degrees, expecting 31 max temperature today with mostly sunny on the forecast.
2: And that's all we got for the day, Ryan?
19: Yeah, that's right.
2: I think it's a really good thing. Thanks very much, Ryan.
19: Thanks, Trev.
2: Another fine piece of weather analysis from Ryan Baitup this morning from the Bureau of Meteorology. And the question is, whose job is it to put that divider thing in the middle? And it's been pointed out. It's a very big issue. And my favourite idea that has been thrown through via text from Luke, who says that, I just love this sentence, I put the divider there after I finished unpacking my groceries. I'm then inviting you to start unpacking your groceries. See? Sounds like good manners. Text here from Steve, who says, Stevie says, it depends on where the divider is. If the divider is in a position where you have to reach into or in front of the person in front of you, thus invading their personal space, it's their job. Otherwise, it's your job. That simple. I wonder what John thinks. Hello, John. How are you?
16: Good morning, Trevor. Welcome back, mate. Land of the living.
2: Thank you. I did like the fact that a person sent a text in that this is probably the most important thing that we've spoken about in the last 3 years.
16: Well, it is. It's, you know, it's a life-changing experience, and it will be what I'm about to advise to your listeners, that it is the job of the person who is in control of the belt to put the GSP in line after their goods have been placed.
2: What's a GSP?
16: GSP is known as the Goods Separation Petition, which is what the device is called.
2: I'm loving that, yes. I'm just writing it down. Hang on, I've just got to write that down. Thank you, John.
16: GSP. And the biggest mistake everybody makes is they put it across the belt. It's not designed to do that. You've got to put it in line with the belt to indicate a good gap between the first load and the second load that's coming down the belt.
2: Have you ever seen anyone do that, though?
16: Some people do it. I used to work in the industry and, you know, you've got varying salespeople that come around and sell the GSPs to supermarkets and stuff like that, and they can put their little advertising gimmicks and stuff like that as well. But if I tell you, if you go to a supermarket that's got the high ones, not the little square ones, but the high ones, and if you put it across the belt and the belt moves, it falls over. And that's the design where it needs to be in line with the belt to give a good gap between the first and second leg coming down the belt.
2: I didn't even know that there were different sizes.
16: Yep.
2: Your preference?
16: It's very technical. I'm sure somebody's done a degree in this stuff somewhere in university, and, you know, the human factors and making decisions.
2: If they haven't, they need to be.
16: Oh, 100%. Probably done a master's in it.
2: I'm going to have a crack at actually putting it the other way and see what people do.
16: Yep. So they are designed to go in line with the belt feed, not across the belt.
2: If they give me a funny look, you know that I'll be blaming you, John.
16: No, bring it on. It's okay.
2: Bring it on.
16: You can just say that you spoke to somebody who's, you know, possibly got a doctorate in putting the GSP on a belt. There you go.
2: The GSP. I wonder if they'll know what I'm talking about when I say the GSP.
16: Good separation petition.
2: Love it. The separator is the full stop on when you finish your sentence. Front person is responsible. Also, the back person has to come into the front person's personal space to reach over it. Personal space is an issue, John.
16: It is, and it used to be big in COVID time and that.
2: Yeah.
16: But as I said before, the person who's in control of the belt is in control of putting the GSP on the belt.
2: So the being in control of the belt, are you saying that the person in front is in control of the belt?
16: That is correct, because they're loading their goods onto the belt, so they have control of what goods are going on there. And then once they put the GSP on the belt, then they indication to the second person that they can start loading their groceries.
2: So when I said that person who sent a text in saying that they, once you have finished and you've placed the GSP into position, that you are then inviting the next person to start putting their groceries on as well.
16: That's correct. That's common courtesy, and that's correct.
2: I'm loving it. John, thank you. And if I mention at some particular point in time that I did put the GSP on in a different direction, you're prepared to actually take responsibility for that.
16: Oh, 100%, 100%. Your manager and coordinator tonight's got my mobile phone number, so please still ring me and I'll speak to the person behind you.
2: Thank you, Maddie, the manager. So good on you. Thanks, John.
16: Have a great day.
2: We've got it sorted. See, John knows what he's talking about. Well, it sounds like he knows what he's talking about anyway. So if you agree with John, 1-300-800-222. If you disagree with John, then give us a call. Morning, Trev. Welcome back. Thank you. If you see a self-serve checkout, no problem with the divider. That's true. But we did hear from a listener earlier who did point out that never, ever, ever, as he used the self-service, will only go to the checkouts, because he said, I'm never going to do that. I'm always going to go to the checkout. So kudos. Was it Fred that we spoke to? Kudos. That doesn't matter. Kudos to him for making that statement, because it's not often that you will actually follow through with the statement, because you know how you're quite often, right, well, that's it. I'm never going to do that ever again. I'm not going to that shop ever again. I'm not going to use that particular instrument ever again, because I've had a gut full of it. Have you ever done that? Have you actually followed through on that idea? Give us a ring. This is Overnights. This is Toto in Africa. Is this the epitome of yacht rock?

0: That's Toto in Africa. Kate Mead has come back into the studio because she has breaking news. Hello, Kate.
1: It's all the good types of breaking news, yeah. So please, everyone, stay calm. But the Australian Bureau of Statistics have a population clock.
0: Yep.
1: Now, right now, let me not muck up this number.
0: Okay.
1: The current population of Australia is 27,999,999 people. Now, one birth happens in Australia every 2 minutes and 16 seconds. One death happens every 3 minutes, every 33 seconds. Shall I refresh?
0: I didn't even think about it. It's happened.
1: I don't have a... Do you not have a celebration button?
0: No, if I had something.
1: Oh, my gosh, Trevor.
0: Oh, hooray.
1: Australia is now at 28 million people. Just this morning, a baby was born.
0: I feel so much better about the world. I just think, if in another minute's time, are we going to lose somebody?
1: We lose. It's a clock that's moving. It's a moving beast, so it's going up and down. So, yeah, a birth every 2 minutes and 16 seconds and a death every 3 minutes, 33 seconds. And this clock keeps moving

0: moving around. But so, yeah, we have just hit the 28 million mark in Australia.
1: I wonder if there'll be on news around the country today that they'll be talking about the 28th millionth baby that was born today.
0: You know, we all look for something that makes us unique.
1: Yeah.
0: You know, that could be your trivia question. That could be, you know, your yearbook fun fact.
1: At what time was it that we reached 28 million?
0: I don't know. We were talking, but it just happened. It just happened. Imagine if you're the, you know, 20 millionth and one.
1: Marianne has sent a text in that says, "Hey, Trev." Oh, those are to do with Toto. I thought it was the, because it says here, happy memories of being in hospital holding my first baby. Marianne, I wonder whether or not how many million it was at that particular point in time.
0: I wonder if you can search that. Look, you know, I'll leave that for other people, but I can tell you another baby has been born.
1: Thank you, Kate. So I say we're over 28
0: million. We're at
1: million.
0: One now. 20 million and one.
1: Thank you,
0: and this
1: Kate.
0: Game could go all day.
1: Thank you for bringing us that breaking news.
0: Well done, Australia.
1: That's what we do. Hooray for us.
0: Didn't they say have three? One for your mother, one for your
1: That's
0: father,
1: true.
0: And one for the nation.
1: One for the nation. Well, there's the one for the nation.
0: Have a good day.
1: Thanks, Kate. There we go. $28 million. Kate brought it to us. 28 million people. 28 million people. Thank you, Kate. Happened just now. Just then. There you go. This is Overnights on ABC Radio. Hi, Trevor. One question. What is Lorraine down? What is Lorraine doing down in Africa? Don't you love a Mondegreen? Don't you just love it when you've been singing the wrong lyric for a very, very, very long time? Good example. Left Lorraine down in Africa? No, no. Didn't leave Lorraine down in Africa. It's Lorraine down in Africa. Trev shopping on the weekend, I got a bit of a sideways look, a shake of someone's head from the person behind me when I didn't put the separator down and putting it in place. See, there are some people that get very thingy about certain things, and it seems that the GSP, the goods shopping separator or whatever it was, is an issue for some people. Just on that whole issue of singing the wrong lyric and that you've done so for a very, very, very long time. I'm going to play this song from Warren Zevon, which is called Werewolves of London. Now, part of this lyric, as far as the werewolf is concerned, his hair is referred to as perfect. For years, I've been singing his hair was purple and not perfect, to the degree that I even wrote a quiz question asking about the werewolf of London's hair, where I had the answer as purple. And people kept telling me it was perfect. And I kept on telling them that they were wrong. So it just goes to show we may think we know everything that we need to know, but sometimes we just don't. It does sound like purple, though, and not perfect.

0: Warren Zevon and Werewolves of London, I think from about 1978, that particular tune. Now, though, we're heading off to the next ABC News. Have a good one.
1: It's 6 o'clock. Good morning. Tony Matthews with ABC News. Millions of Australian workers on award wages will find out today if they'll get a pay rise. National Work reporter Bronwyn Herbert.
2: The Fair Work Commission is set to hand down its annual wage review decision affecting 2.8 million workers on minimum and award wages. Unions have escalated their claim to a 6% rise, arguing workers are still going backwards and anything less than inflation risks locking in a permanent hit to living standards. But business groups, including the Australian Industry Group, warn the union's claim is reckless and irresponsible and want an increase topping out at 3.9%, warning anything higher could fuel inflation and cost jobs.
1: Anti-poverty organisation Oxfam is warning of a growing gap between Australia's wealthiest people and ordinary households. Sam Wilkinson reports.
3: Oxfam Australia's analysis of the 2026 Australian Financial Review's rich list has found that the collective wealth of Australia's billionaires increased by $25.67 billion over the past year. They say the figure could have lifted nearly 1 million Australians out of poverty. Among the other cost of living pressures it could have eased include covering household electricity bills for every Australian household for well over a year and covering the cost of grocery bills for almost 3 million households for a year. Oxfam has renewed its calls for a tax on the super rich and broader tax reform to tackle inequality.
1: An investigation is underway after a child was hit by a police car on Sydney's North Shore. Police say they'd been responding to reports of a fire at a park in St Leonard's last night when a marked police car struck a 12-year-old boy while he was crossing the road. He was treated for head and leg injuries and taken to hospital in a stable condition. Four Corners can reveal a New South Wales police detective had to go around his superiors to blow the whistle on what he saw as police misconduct. Kurt Hayward reported the actions of police officers who punched NRL player Tom Starling during an arrest in 2020. The two officers are due to face trial next week. Both are pleading not guilty. Hayward later quit the police over the incident.
4: If they've got that stance and they agree that those actions are justifiable and right, then that's not who I want to work for.
1: And you can watch the Four Corners investigation, Brutal Force, which aired last night on iView. The US president says negotiations with Iran are continuing at a rapid pace, despite suggestions from Tehran that talks had been halted. Here's North America correspondent Cayman Gok.
5: Earlier in the day, Iranian officials said peace negotiations with the US had been suspended, citing Israel's conduct in Lebanon as a contributing factor. But Donald Trump now says talks are continuing at a rapid pace after he had productive calls with Israeli and Hezbollah leadership. The US president says there will be no Israeli troops going into Beirut and any soldiers en route have been turned back. He also said Hezbollah has agreed that all

0: where strong winds are forecast. The Weather Bureau says the region can expect winds of up to 60 kilometres an hour and gusts of around 90 over today. It's expected to ease through the afternoon and evening. SES spokesman Andrew Edmonds says people should keep the conditions in mind if they're heading out on any hikes.
1: Make sure you've got necessary equipment that's comfortable in those colder climates. So that's, you know, thermal wear, EPIRB locating device, and be sure before you set off, you plan your journey, know where you'll be going, and make sure you've informed your family and friends of your whereabouts and your expected time of arrival as well.
0: Looking at the weather for New South Wales, showers across the state except in the far north, the chance of gusty thunderstorms in the west and snow showers on the Alpine peaks above 1,700 metres. Sydney's weather, showers easing this afternoon, a top of 20 on the coast and 19 in the west. It's 6:05.
2: Good morning, welcome to AM. I'm Melissa Clark in Canberra, coming to you from Ngunnawal country and acknowledging other custodians. The sweeping changes to tax in the federal budget have been presented by the government as a win for prospective first home buyers. But with property prices starting to drop in Sydney, Melbourne and Canberra, some in the market for their first home are holding off purchasing, scared the market will soften even further. Oliver Gordon reports.
3: National home values flatlined in May, leaving first home buyers like Daniel spooked.
4: I am quite worried that if I was to find the right place now and jump on it, in the next 2-3 years as these changes are implemented and start to take effect, that I could basically be losing equity that I had put into that house.
3: The 29-year-old engineer from Hobart is pleased the federal government is making it easier for younger people like him to enter the property market, but isn't convinced he'll benefit in the long run.
4: I think over the course of my lifetime under these changes, I'll pay much more tax than I would have otherwise.
3: Last week, the federal government introduced the first tranche of legislation to the lower house, outlining plans to replace the capital gains tax discount with an inflation-based system and limit negative gearing for property investors. The announcement of the proposed changes, along with higher interest rates and weaker consumer confidence, are weighing on demand for housing. While prices are flatlining in submarkets, they're dropping in Melbourne and Sydney. Jeff Anderson is the Melbourne-based buyers and vendors advocate.
5: Just had a meeting with one of the senior managers at Westpac. She was telling me that a lot of her brokers haven't written a loan in 4 weeks, not one.
3: The real estate expert says schemes like the government's 5% deposit initiative for first home buyers were being used regularly by his customers until recently.
5: 100%. Up until 4 weeks ago, that was definitely the case. I had loads of clients buying with a 5% deposit scheme. However, now a lot of the people that have taken up that scheme that have purchased in the last 6 to 12 months, many of them are very concerned they're going into negative territory.
3: Last week's national auction clearance rate was just 54.5%, a 6-year low. Treasurer Jim Chalmers says the government's tax system overhaul isn't the only factor behind the change. But Melbourne mortgage broker Damien Roylance says he's seen interest from first home buyers plummet since the budget announcements.
6: Just the inquiry over the last kind of, what is that, not even a month, probably 3 weeks, has just completely dropped off. It's been a free fall.
3: Since 1999, incomes have only risen half as much as house prices, pushing the cost of property well beyond the reach of many Australians. For mortgage broker Damien Roylance, the proposed changes take away the opportunity to build wealth through property previous generations had.
6: Australia's wealth's been built on property. So many people have got wealthy by property, and they will never have the same chance again, I don't believe.
3: But the government would argue that more young people will be able to access the property market. What would you say to that?
6: Yeah, they'll get in. And they'll hold a property, but it won't grow in value as quick as it has in the past.
3: Treasury estimates the proposed overhaul of negative gearing and capital gains tax would slow house price growth by 2% over 2 years, compared with no change. Whether that's a good thing or not depends on your perspective.
2: Oliver Gordon there. The federal government's plan to restrict gambling advertising is facing criticism from anti-gambling advocates and crossbench MPs who argue Labor's draft laws are full of loopholes that will do little to protect children. The details of the legislation show nighttime footy games and other sports aired after 8:30 at night can still contain betting ads. Here's political reporter Sarah Tamet.

0: Metzger.
1: Gambling reform advocate Mark Kempster knows what addiction is like.
2: Oh, I was betting every day, every hour. I was betting at work, I was betting after work, on the weekends, I was betting before I put my son to bed at night.
1: Gambling apps on his phone made betting dangerously easy, but he says the culture around gambling didn't help.
2: The advertising is definitely a huge part of it. Like, even back then, it was this idea that it was cool to do it with your friends, and it was a blokey, masculine thing to do, I suppose. And I come from a very sporty environment. I played a lot of footy down here in Tassie where I live, and it was in that type of culture, I suppose.
1: The link between sports and gambling.
3: Brilliant work by David Pocock.
1: Something former Wallabies captain and independent Senator David Pocock knows well.
4: There seems to have been something that's just gone through the roof over the last decade.
1: He's among several crossbenchers and advocates who argue Labor's draft laws don't go far enough, pointing out the bill implements just 3 of 31 recommendations in the late Peter Murphy's report on gambling.
4: The big ones from the Murphy report were a full gambling ad ban, a national regulator, and banning inducements. This bill doesn't do any of those things.
1: The draft laws would ban gambling ads around school pickup and drop-off times, block online ads for under 18s, and limit gambling ads to 3 per hour on daytime TV, with a total ban during live sports. But after 8:30 p.m, gambling ads would still be allowed during scheduled and unscheduled breaks, like halftime or weather delays. The changes have been labelled draconian by the gambling lobby, but prominent anti-gambling advocate Reverend Tim Costello says
5: that is a profound failure to de-link gambling and sport.
1: Short of implementing a total ad ban and a national regulator, Reverend Costello says there is a key change Labor should make.
5: To actually say we are going to ban inducements. Inducements are the most, well, evil, predatory feature of the gambling industry.
1: Mark Kempster agrees, but he says there are positives in the proposed reforms.
2: Like, in terms of banning advertising at stadiums and on players' jerseys, that is a really good thing, and I'll give him the credit for that.
1: Communications Minister Annika Wells says Labor's reforms will minimise children's exposure to gambling ads and break the link between sport and gambling. The Greens and Coalition have been critical, but are yet to state a formal position on the legislation.
0: Sarah Tomevska there. The US president says he's spoken to Israel's Prime Minister Benjamin Netanyahu and convinced him not to launch attacks on the Lebanese capital, Beirut. It's not the only call Donald Trump has made, speaking through intermediaries to the Lebanese militant group Hezbollah and convincing it to stop attacking Israel. This phone call diplomacy followed an announcement by Iran that it was suspending talks with the US on ending the broader regional war in protest over Israel's conduct in Lebanon. Middle East correspondent Matthew Doran is in Jerusalem.
6: Mel, good morning. It has been an incredibly tense day, but it appears that the pressure valve here may have been released through an intervention by the US President Donald Trump. Beirut was on edge for most of the day after a declaration from the Israeli Prime Minister Benjamin Netanyahu that he had ordered strikes on Dahiya in the city's south, a suburb which is often referred to as Hezbollah's stronghold in the Lebanese capital. Now, that had followed intensifying fighting between the Lebanese militant group and Israeli forces in the south of the country over the weekend, Israel expanding its ground invasion of the south and continuing its deadly attacks on cities and towns. Hezbollah, in turn, launching volley after volley of rockets and explosive drones at Israeli troops inside southern Lebanon and on Israeli border communities as well. We know that many people had fled Dahiya, worried about what was coming, but those strikes didn't actually begin. And then we heard from Donald Trump. He made an announcement on his Truth Social platform where he said that he had a very productive phone call with Prime Minister Benjamin Netanyahu, or Bibi as he calls him, and he said that there would be no troops going to Beirut, and any troops that are on their way have already been turned back. He then added that he'd also, through highly placed representatives, had a very good call with Hezbollah, and they had agreed that all shooting would stop, that Israel wouldn't attack them, and that they would not attack Israel. Now, there are two significant points there, if what he says he secured is the case. First, he has managed to pressure Benjamin Netanyahu into pulling back, and the Israeli Prime Minister

0: has been facing significant pressure from the military and also from Israeli politicians to escalate this. But secondly, the US president is saying he's spoken to Hezbollah here in some form. And the US, as does Australia, considers Hezbollah a terrorist organization. So regardless of what concessions he's managed to get, that in and of itself is significant. And one of Hezbollah's MPs in the Lebanese parliament says the group is in agreement. So we'll need to watch to see how this plays out in the coming hours, whether or not it's as watertight as the president makes it sound. Benjamin Netanyahu, for his part, already saying that Israel will continue to operate as planned in southern Lebanon.
1: Matthew Doran in Jerusalem. And that's early AM for today. Briefly in finance, oil is higher. The global benchmark Brent crude is trading at $95.07 a barrel. And the Australian dollar is lower. It's buying 71.6 US cents. I'm Melissa Clark. The time now is 6:15.
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3: G'day, g'day, Lara Webster with you this Tuesday morning. I hope you're warm and well wherever you're listening from. Coming up on the show today, we'll meet some farmers who have been waiting to see rain fall on their oats, which they planted back in March, and it has finally come. And the task force pushing for sheep producers to have access to a fully developed foot rot vaccine. That's a bacterial disease which costs farmers millions of dollars every year. I will bring you those stories before 6:30. But first today, World Milk Day yesterday, had dairy farmers nervously awaiting for Australia's milk processors to publish their minimum opening farm gate prices for the 2026-27 season, which by law needs to be published by 2 p.m. Monday, June 1. Stephen Sheridan is the Chief Executive Officer of Australian Dairy Farmers. He says the opening prices are disappointing considering the current input costs farmers are facing. He spoke with Jay McNaughton at the United Dairy Farmers of Victoria conference yesterday afternoon in Ballarat.
4: Probably like the processors pricing themselves, there's been a wide range of responses from farmers, from I think it's fair to say outright disappointment from some, through to others feeling just that it is a conservative opening price, given that prices set effectively on the 1st of June set the floor price for the industry. There's, I think, a bit of optimism mixed with that, that through the remainder of the month we'll see a bit of competition and a bit of upside. That's certainly the hope, but it is trailing off the back of what's been a rough 2 years with drought, and certainly with the recent Middle East crisis, we've seen cost of production going through the roof, fuel for going into fodder season, and then there is that real concern there that we're getting a huge cost price squeeze. So I think, as I say, there's that concern around that cost price squeeze and the opening price, and at the same time, laced with a bit of optimism that we will see further upside in the prices.
5: What were some of the worst performing processes as far as their opening prices go?
4: Well, I wouldn't want to go into the processes themselves. There were some sub $9 prices that were out there, and I think that's what's caused the concern. And at the other extreme, we've seen prices around the $10 mark. So it's a wide range. I think that's what's leading to, as I said, there's that initial concern depending on the region where you are, but at the same time the hope that prices will compete over the next couple of weeks, 2 to 3 weeks.
5: So what would your advice to farmers be today that are feeling quite dismayed?
4: That in itself is a tricky one. I wouldn't profess to advise farmers other than there's certainly been a session on that very question here today at the UDB conference around ensuring farmers do their homework. Certainly look at what prices are out there, look at the contracts, and see where prices go over the next 2 to 3 weeks.
5: Really just do your homework and be ready to negotiate.
4: Yeah, that's essentially the bottom line, really, and be aware of your contract terms and conditions, who the counterparties are, who's in the market at the moment.
3: Chief Executive Officer of Australian Dairy Farmers, Stephen Sheridan, speaking with Jane McNaughton. A change of pace now, though, and before the recent rain fell across the north, many farmers across the New England Northwest took a gamble on sowing grain

0: fodder crops ahead of the forecast. And for the lucky ones, that gamble paid off. And for others, it's been a patience game. Worry elders Ben and Wendy Main are in the patience category because it was back in March they planted their oats, but no moisture arrived. Last week, though, the Angus breeders caught about 90 millimetres in the gauge, so when they saw the oats start to shoot, it's safe to say the relief was immense.
1: Just sheer relief knowing it can rain. It was, got to the situation, it was nearly a complete replica of 2019, of just such a severe summer with the heat and wind and everything, and then coming into autumn there was no rain. Like this rain, we got 72 mil and 17 mil the week before. Well, that was more than double what we'd had for the rest of the year. So I can't tell you the pressure valve this takes off. And already we're looking at the oats we planted back in early March, and it's just starting to come out of the ground now. So it'll be good to have some green feed.
0: Well, how big has that relief been when you started to see those oats?
1: Oh, no, it's just incredible because, you know, we can see light at the end of the tunnel. We'll be able to, we've got a lot of cattle away and feeding a lot of cattle. So, we'll end up having to make up all our feed stocks again as far as hay and silage, and you know, we planted a lot of oats on the hope of this, so as long as we do our homework, we should be pretty safe for next year.
0: Yeah, well, fingers and toes are crossed as always. What about runoff though? You've also got your dams there and water. How'd you go in terms of runoff?
2: We actually, in the lead up to this event, we had done a lot of desilting dams, so we literally had, I think, only about two or three dams with water left in them. So we brought in an excavator and cleaned all of them out. But this rain was literally came over a fairly
1: 3 day period.
2: 3 day period. So there wasn't. It was just beautiful soaking rain, and the cracks in the ground were enormous, and really did remind us of how dry it can get. But then now it is really wet here.
1: It's probably a good thing that we didn't have the running rain, because it would have created a lot of erosion with how hard the country, the position it was in. It was pretty bare, like Wendy said, with the cracks. If we had that big rain, would have been like the end of 2019 when we got that huge storm rain. It created that much erosion. It wasn't funny. Where, you know, this rain's going to solidify everything up, so when this rain next week we're going to get, it can rain its head off and fill everything up there.
0: What is the ideal scenario from here? Because, of course, I realise you need follow-up rain, so not to push your luck, but what would your ideal scenario from here be in terms of any follow-up rain?
1: Oh, I think if we can get another good fall over the next couple of weeks, that'll certainly fill the moisture profile up, and as long as it doesn't get super cold and windy or whatever, the winter herbages and winter feed will get going. It's just trying to conserve the country, let it get a good bulk up. So, because once you've got it all growing, that's when you get your feed coming. If you chew it away at the start, it makes it too hard. So, yeah, if we can get a good couple of rain and just conserve the country, I think we'll go into spring quite well.
0: Everything crossed. Ben and Wendy Main, who run Texas Angus at Warrie Alda. Now, they're also celebrating 90 years this year. You'll hear more about that on the New England Northwest Breakfast Program. Right now, though, it is 23 minutes past 6, and you're listening to The Rural Report with me, Lara Webster. Let's take a look at the weather now, and the Hunter is looking at a cloudy day with a very high chance of showers. That's most likely during the morning and afternoon. A storm could be possible about the Upper Hunter this afternoon as well. Similar conditions for the northwest slopes and plains, with a very high chance of showers in the south, medium chance elsewhere. A storm could be on the cards too in the late morning and afternoon. For the northern tablelands, could see patches of frost in the north early this morning. High chance of showers in the south, slight chance elsewhere. Damaging winds possible in the south as well. Now, the mid-north coast could see a medium chance of showers in the south, slight chance elsewhere. Be aware, damaging winds possible all about higher ground. And for the northern rivers, look, it's a sunny day with little else to report for you. Temperatures between 15 and 23 right across the board. Now, be aware there is a severe weather warning for damaging winds for parts of the mid-north coast, northern tablelands and Hunter today. There's also a strong wind warning for the Byron Coast, Coffs Coast and Hunter Coast. Of course, more comprehensive weather coming up on your local breakfast programs.
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0: A solution for sheep farmers struggling with the burden of the bacterial disease foot rot is sitting on a shelf in Australia, but there is no industry will or political will to help get it to where it is needed most. That's the view of a task force of like-minded producers, veterinarians and others who have come together to try and get help with access to a fully developed foot rot vaccine that has been used in Australia before but needs regulatory approval to be used again. Now, foot rot is highly contagious and painful. It's a bacterial disease in sheep that affects the hooves, causing severe lameness, weight loss and costs producers millions each year. Peter Treloar is the chair of the task force and told Warwick Long he's hoping for help from government to make the lives of producers much easier.
4: Foot rot has got to the point now in sheep and goats both, but predominantly we're talking about the sheep industry, where it's virtually an endemic problem in southern Australia in the high rainfall zones. It's a big cost to the Australian sheep industry. It's estimated in excess of $80 million a year. And it causes a lot of grief to producers and farmers who are impacted on foot rot. I'm sure many of your listeners will, if they haven't had experience with foot rot themselves, they will at least know of somebody, a friend or neighbour, who has had to manage foot rot. And it's challenging. It's challenging because it's time consuming, it's expensive, it impacts on the business. And there's an animal welfare issue as well, of course. So interestingly, half a dozen years or so ago, there was a vaccine available under permit for foot rot treatment. And that permit, it was trialled for a short period of time, and that permit ultimately was withdrawn. So we know the vaccine is there. It's able to be produced, but it's not at this point in time available to producers in southern Australia.
5: So this is a group of like-minded individuals from vets and sheep industry workers all the way through to producers trying to effectively get access to this vaccine back, because you see it as a big solution to the problem of foot rot.
4: Well, it is. It's another tool in the management, and it would certainly make life a lot easier. It's a group of like-minded people. We've brought ourselves together, really, because obviously there are organisations who are working for the same solution. It's a really long process, Warwick, and I guess we've come together out of frustration, really, at how slow the process is going, with no guarantee of success, no guarantee that the vaccine will actually be available.
5: Yeah, so what do you need? What's success for your group? What have you been asking government organisations and industry organisations for?
4: There's a body within the Australian government called the APVMA, and they're responsible for trialling new vaccines and granting permission for those vaccines to be used in Australia. And it's not just in the animal welfare industry, it's for a whole host of projects, but they have a responsibility to ensure that safety and procurement is satisfied. But we'd really like to impress upon government, and if we can, the APVMA, the importance of this vaccine and the desperate need for it for sheep producers in Australia.
5: So you need to get it approved by the APVMA, and then do you need someone to make it?
4: We do, and here's the catch. So I think part of the problem potentially has been market failure within this particular product. A producer or an organisation, a business that chooses to produce any vaccine, any product that hits the shelves in Australia needs to be able to make a profit, I guess. So potential manufacturers need to see a market case, a business case to produce it and make sales. But I don't know that that's been obvious to manufacturers at this point. I mean, if it's a really good product, ultimately, fingers crossed, it could potentially eradicate foot rot. Now, I doubt that that'll ever happen, but it would be a diminishing market over time. So
5: it's almost too effective for its own use.
4: It's too effective. We're calling it market failure, but there have been instances in the past where government in Australia has intervened when market failure has been a problem and prevented things from progressing. So we didn't want to get political, honestly. It's a producer-led group. We have the best interests of the industry at heart. It's about wool producers and sheep producers both. But if we need to apply some political pressure, then we're prepared to do that.
0: Peter Treloar speaking there. And just a note, we don't have the Tamworth sheep market today, sorry, so I cannot bring you that one. But that is my lot on the Rural Report. Lovely to have your company along. It's 6:30, news time.

0: Good morning, Hannah Ross with ABC North Coast News. A teenage boy will face court later this month charged with allegedly assaulting a supermarket worker at Ganellabar last month. The alleged assault occurred on May 7 at a supermarket in Simeone Drive. Police say the 55-year-old male staff member had challenged four teenage boys he suspected of shoplifting and was allegedly struck in the face by one of the boys with a bottle before the group ran from the scene. The man was treated by paramedics before being taken to Lismore Base Hospital with serious facial injuries. A 16-year-old boy attended Lismore Police Station on Friday and was charged with reckless wounding of a retail worker. He was granted conditional bail to appear in Children's Court on June 26. Meanwhile, Gold Coast Police say it's frustrating to see young people engaging in criminal and antisocial behaviour in the community. The city has seen a spate of alleged incidents involving teenagers in recent weeks. This includes the arrest of four young people at the weekend after they allegedly drove three stolen vehicles dangerously across the region. Acting Superintendent Chris Chiton says when it comes to youth crime, they're mainly dealing with a small cohort of serious repeat youth offenders.
1: It's more frustrating for the community. These are valuable vehicles and at all times we'll take that seriously. They're entering homes, so those are serious offences to us and we'll continue to target that type of crime.
0: The founder of a program launched in Byron Bay 20 years ago to educate young men and women about sexual assault says it's vital to break the culture of silence around the issue. Her comments come as an ABC investigation uncovered allegations of widespread sexual abuse of young girls amid a toxic culture in Byron Bay in the early 2000s. 15 women have alleged they were raped or sexually assaulted in their early teens by older boys or adult men. Chrysalis Girls Program founder Amy Dreyer says education is key.
2: I think the main issue with sexual assault is silence and our inability to actually face it as an issue. We do not have the education and most people don't have the capacity. It is not an easy path to actually be sexually assaulted and then try and find support from that.
0: Regional house prices are expected to fare better during a broader market downturn following interest rate hikes and the budget fallout. The latest PropTrack report reveals house prices in Sydney fell by 0.2% in May, while dwellings in regional New South Wales rose by 0.1%. The Coffs Harbour Grafton area grew by just over 1%. REA Group senior economist Angus Moore says more affordable areas will likely hold their values better as house prices are expected to remain soft for the rest of the year.
3: Given that relative affordability and the fact that buyers will be starting to look in more affordable areas to defray the very challenging state of housing affordability with higher rates.
0: A South Grafton business owner who assists rough sleepers says he has not seen a decline in homelessness. The New South Wales annual street count recorded 182 fewer people going unsheltered in the Northern Rivers compared to the previous year, including 26 fewer people in the Clarence. The state government says the count does not measure every form of homelessness or housing stress and acknowledges more work is needed to get people off the streets. Cafe owner James Cameron, who runs a weekly NDIS music event, says South Grafton remains a hotspot for people experiencing long-term homelessness.
4: I still see the same people. We do have a lot of people that have a disability that end up homeless, and then because of their barriers,

0: For Leihani Zorich has defended her two titles at the Australian Indigenous Surfing Titles at Bells Beach over the weekend. The 13-year-old surfer went back-to-back in Victoria, winning the junior and open women's surfing titles to become a two-time national champion. She says this event means more than just trying to take home a title.
1: It feels really good. I love coming to this event every year. I won both divisions, so it feels really nice. But yeah, I was just stoked to have fun with the girls. That was my goal, is just to have as much fun as possible, and I did. So, I mean, that's winning for me.
0: And a free lung screening service will be available in the Tweed Heads region this week for workers exposed to hazardous dust. The $2.5 million lung bus is a free service aimed at ensuring workers have access to screenings. It will be in the Tweed until the end of the week. That's ABC News.
2: From Tenterfield to Woolleye, from Wooddenbong to Evans Head, this is Bridie Tenner on ABC North Coast.
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4: Good morning and how are you this Tuesday? I just want to thank Julie Ray for filling in on air for me yesterday. How neat is your handwriting? I reckon it depends on what generation you are. If you are a baby boomer, sorry to stereotype, but you probably have good handwriting. And if you're a Gen Xer, I reckon you've got neat handwriting, but with a bit more personality and flair. And if you're a millennial, I'm sorry to say it, but your handwriting's like mine, probably not that great. Up next, you're going to meet someone who's trying to keep the art of beautiful handwritten letters and letter writing and just doing more things written, old school, less typing, alive. And why she reckons you should too. So how good's your handwriting? Can people decipher it? That's coming up next for Who Does That? A little bit later on, we're hearing more about that Four Corners episode that went to air last night. The investigation tackles a critical question: when police abuse their power, who holds them to account? One of the interviewees is Brad Kelson from our region. He's one of the thousands of people a year who make allegations of police misconduct. Four Corners lead researcher Dylan Welch has the story after 7:30 this morning. And we'll check the weather up next. Here's Jimmy Barnes.

That is Jimmy Barnes there with Ain't No Mountain High Enough. And how are you this morning? Very cold, wasn't it, getting out of bed? Let's check the weather forecast for the Northern Rivers for today. Mostly sunny with light winds becoming north-northwesterly, getting up to 20 kilometres in the middle of the day. Daytime maximum temperatures in the low to mid-20s. For Ballina today, expect mostly sunny skies with a top of 23. Glad to see that sunshine is continuing. For Grafton, mostly sunny. Lismore, mostly sunny in 22. Mwillimbah, expect a top of 22 degrees as well, and Yamba, mostly sunny. Now, checking the weather for Tenterfield right now, it feels like minus 1.2. The temperature

0: usual caution needed for those crossing at Bruns, Richmond at Ballina, Clarence River Bar at Yamba, Iluka, or the Evans River Bar, all on usual caution this morning. This morning's high tide at 9:22 a.m. and this afternoon's low tide at 2:52 p.m. That information courtesy of the good people of Evans Head Marine Rescue.
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0: And this is Gem Cassadaly with Changes.

0: The gorgeous voice of Jem Cassidaly, daughter of Troy Cassidaly there with Changes. Good morning, 16 minutes to 7, you're on ABC North Coast, and it's time for Who Does That? Who still writes letters, postcards and everything they can?
1: Who does that?
0: Now, the rule here in the office, if you go anywhere, it doesn't have to be overseas, you have to send back a postcard, and Julie Ray will hold you to that. But have we lost the art of letter writing and postcard writing and writing a reply to someone when they've written you? Do you hold on to all of your letters and cards from over the years? And how good is your handwriting? Maybe because my generation has such shocking handwriting, we just prefer to text and email everything. You're going to meet someone right now who is determined to not let handwriting die. Mullumbimby resident Jen King, good morning. Thanks for coming on.
2: Hi, Bridie. Hello, everyone.
0: Why are you so passionate, Jen, about writing?
2: Well, you know,

0: Judging by some technical issues I've had recently, it's easier to, you don't get that with a pen and paper. So that's number one. But I don't know. I think I enjoy it because I was thinking about it just this morning. It's a time to sort of tune out of everything and like a chance to be very like in present and mindful and sort of intentional. And you can't really write a letter while you're scrolling or watching a movie, though I have tried watching a movie. It doesn't really work. You really need to be 100% focused on it. And I think it's kind of nice to have a break from all the digital action that's happening. But, I've been writing letters for, I don't know, a long time, a long, long time. I'm not going to reveal exactly how long, but it's been decades, Bridie, decades.
1: And what do you write? You write your friends? You've got pen pals?
0: Yes, I've got pen pals across the world. My oldest pen pal is 93. My youngest is 7. And they're people I have to, I mean, there are a lot of pen pal networks that have been set up. I think it might be starting to trend. So it could possibly be that I am a trend, part of a trend, but I'm not going to go there yet. But they are developing pen pal clubs now. And I met most of my pen pals, ironically, on Twitter when I used to be on Twitter. We sort of talked about mail there, and that's how I started corresponding with quite a lot of people. But there's a really good thing called Post Crossing, which is free, and you basically send a postcard to one person, like they allocate someone, and it all works by numbers, and then you get a postcard back. So for every postcard you send, you'll get one back from anywhere in the world. So, I've had postcards from Ukraine and Japan and Germany and Bulgaria and all sorts of places. So that's kind of a fun thing to do.
1: And can you tell us about one of those random postcards that you received and the insight that it gave you into that person's life?
0: Well, yeah, that's, I mean, first of all, the people who are going to write back to you are interested in writing and postcards. So, it's not going to be like, oh, I wish you were here. It's a bit more. So they tell you a bit more about their life. But of course, the postcards are pretty small, so there's not a lot of space. But you get a beautiful picture on the other side of where they live. So you go, oh, that looks nice. I wouldn't mind going there. And they tell you a little bit about themselves. And it kind of is nice to know, oh, there's another postcard nerd out there. I'm not the only one.
1: They're out there.
0: yeah.
1: They're out there.
0: Yes. Yeah. So
1: Jen,
0: it's, yeah.
1: what do you do with all of your cards? Because I've just had a birthday, and I often think I should probably throw out last year's birthday cards.
0: Yeah, I know. It is. Yeah. Oh, God, I'm revealing that I'm also possibly a closet hoarder. No, I'm not a hoarder, but I do. There are some that are really special, and you think, oh, I'll keep that. And so I have got a couple, at least one big box of cards, and I know I have to go through it. But you keep them thinking, I'll look back on them. And then, of course, I have got some really special ones, like my first birthday card from my grandmother, and I look back on it and it's like, so it's seriously vintage. But there's my grandmother's handwriting, and I think there's grandma's handwriting, and I think I've even got an aerogram from my great grandmother. And these people are gone forever, but there's a little bit of them there in my hand. Oh, and I've got a letter that my great aunt wrote in 1920 in Kansas. And it's just, she's talking about going to a dance and meeting a boy that she didn't really want to dance with. And I'm like, this is my great aunt talking about my grandmother. And it's kind of gives you this insight into your family or your friends that you don't realize. And then I've got a friend, my best friend, has kept every single letter I've ever sent her forever. So I'm going to have to get those and burn them before.
1: How far back has she got letters from you?
0: Oh, so let's see, we met in 1984. So, yeah.

0: It's a long time, really, isn't it? That, yeah, I can't do maths. You do that, but it's a few years. You
1: Yeah,
0: know, talking about all my
1: a few.
0: anguish and my boyfriends and things that are bad. You know, jobs and career changes. And I mean, one day I'll have to go through them with her and have a look. But she did send me one the other day, and it was a postcard of Princess Diana with her dress blowing up. So, you know, and I sent it while Princess Diana was around. So it was been maybe in the 80s sometime when I was traveling in England. So that was a bit of, you know, there's a bit of vintage stuff in there.
1: She was having her
0: So.
1: Marilyn Monroe moment.
0: Yes, I think she was getting out of a helicopter. So yeah, they're kind of wonderful to keep. And they're, I hate to use that word relic, but they are relics of a past time. And I just think, who's going to be pulling out the old email cache in 20 years and going, oh, remember that email? Because also, I think it's seeing the person's handwriting as well. Even if it is difficult to read, it's still a part of that person on the page that makes it more personal and more real.
1: It's part of a bigger picture here. There's something so much nicer about looking through old printed out photographs than scrolling through a camera reel of photos. And people are returning to cash because they're just sick of the kind of tap and go-ness of all of their purchases. People are turning to vinyl because they don't want all their music to have to be on a
0: I
1: streaming service
0: know.
1: they have to pay for. There's a analogification of everything happening right now.
0: There
1: And
0: is.
1: writing is the same for you, Jen.
0: Yes, it is. And you know, you can, it's like a way to be creative as well. You can like decorate your envelope with lots of beautiful stamps and rubber stamps and washi tape. And then the best thing is, I know that the person who I'm writing it to, it's going to be like a little present in the mail when they get home from a crummy day at work and they open the letterbox and there's a letter just for them. You know, it makes you feel good knowing that you're making someone else feel good.
1: What a good friend you are and a great pen pal. Have you ever got a letter from someone famous, Jen?
0: Yes, I have. I got a letter from King Charles. It wasn't okay, all right. He didn't sign it himself, but it was beautiful stationery. And I have had a letter from Quentin Bryce when she was the Governor General, because she's a very big letter writer. So I wrote to her and she wrote back. And yeah, that's about it. I probably need to up my game of writing to famous people. I have written to some famous people who have not written back, and that's fine. They're busy. They haven't got time for anyone from Mullumbimby, but it is nice to get something back, and especially on beautiful stationery, as in the King and the Governor General.
1: Where's your writing space at home? Do you have a desk? Is it clean? Or do you just go wherever there's a clear space? I'm going here.
0: No, I've got a little desk because I do a lot of work from home. So I've got a desk, and then I've got way too much stationery. Way, way too much. It's like a whole different issue there. So I love the idea of picking out a nice card and then getting a nice pen and deciding, you know, choosing a card that'll match the person I'm writing to. And, you know, it's the whole ritual of it. It's really lovely to. You know, it's like a real creative escape. But yeah, it does take time. And I realize people don't have time. And I know a lot of my friends are very busy. So I don't expect to get a response. When I get one, it's fantastic. But I don't write in the hope of getting a response. That's not what it's about because, you know, everyone is really busy and it works for some people and not for
1: You
0: others.
1: know, some days you're so busy you can't even get back to text messages from people. So I can see how people would find, but as you said at the very start of this, Jen, it's carving out the space and it's mindfulness. If you're typing, you're going 1,000 Ks an hour. If you're writing, you don't have that same speed. You've actually got to intentionally think about what is the next word I'm looking for.
0: Exactly. You know, you've got to, it is something, and it takes you away from your screens, and you just, I mean, some people like to knit or garden or whatever. This is just my thing. But when you're doing it, you're only doing that. Like you ask a knitter, they can't scroll Instagram while they're knitting. A gardener is in the garden, hands in the dirt. So it's like one of those activities. And I think it's really a great way to be more mindful, more present, more tuned into yourself. And at the same time, you're making someone's day by sending them something in the mail.
1: Are you like Jen? Do you love to write? And what do you find special about writing? Our phone number is 1300 65.

0: 94. And you can also send a text to ABC North Coast. Jen King, thank you so much for coming on for Who Does That?
1: Oh, thanks, everyone. See ya. 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
0: Good morning to Halden from Evans Head, who says, currently 11 degrees with a wind chill factor of 8. The kookaburras are singing in a fine and clear day with an expected mild and warm top of 23 degrees. Coming up next, it's your musical quiz question. This is Talk Talk.

Good morning to Adrienne, who says, good morning, Bridie. Love what I'm hearing. I've got cards and letters from way back. One special one is my 10th birthday card from my father, others from my mother, boxes of the children's efforts, letters from the grandparents in England of 45 years ago. I could go on. Don't throw them out, Adrienne. And another listener says, writing instead of typing makes the brain work in so many different ways, much more so than when you're just tapping away on your phone. Are you ready for your quiz question? A story in the news summed up in three songs. See if you can tell us the story.

0: Can you tell us a story in the news summed up in those three clips? Call 1300 65 9994 to play the quiz. Coming up after the 7 o'clock news, the New South Wales annual street count recorded 182 fewer people going unsheltered in the Northern Rivers compared to the previous year. But some people say the numbers are wrong.
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0: A cold start to this Tuesday morning, partly cloudy with temperatures reaching the low to mid-20s today. The news is coming up at 7 o'clock. You're listening to ABC North Coast.

0: It's 7 o'clock. Good morning. Tony Matthews with ABC News. The Fair Work Commission will today deliver its verdict on how much minimum wages should be increased by. National Work reporter Bronwyn Herbert has more.
1: The annual review of minimum pay rates covers about 2.8 million workers on awards, effectively setting the floor for wages across the economy. Unions want a 6% increase, arguing workers are still going backwards and need a real boost to keep up with the cost of living. Business groups are pushing for far less, around 3 to 3.9%, warning bigger rises could drive inflation and hit jobs. Fair Work data shows 1 in 5 workers are on award wages, which accounts for about 11% of the national wage bill. The Commission's decision will come into effect from the 1st of July.
0: Oxfam has revealed that a surge in the wealth of Australia's billionaires could have lifted nearly 1 million people out of poverty. Sam Wilkinson has more.
2: The anti-poverty organisation has crunched the numbers on the Australian Financial Review's rich list for 2026. It's found the collective wealth of Australian billionaires increased by $25.67 billion, and the 20 richest Australians hold more wealth than the bottom 3 million households. It estimates that the increase in billionaire wealth could cover the cost of grocery bills for almost 3 million households for a year. Oxfam is calling for what it says is a tax on extreme wealth to help ensure governments can properly invest in affordable housing, healthcare, climate action, and support for communities doing it tough.
0: Australia has announced more sanctions against 3 Israelis and 4 entities following escalating settler violence against Palestinians in the West Bank. The federal government says it's applying financial sanctions and travel bans as it calls on Israel to take urgent action to end settler violence and ensure accountability for perpetrators. This adds to sanctions already imposed on people, including Israeli ministers Itamar Ben-Gvir and Bezalel Smotrich. Israeli settlements in the West Bank are illegal under international law. US President Donald Trump says he's brokered a pause in fighting between Israel and Hezbollah. North America correspondent Cayman Gock reports.
3: The US president says he has spoken with both Israeli and Hezbollah leadership to try and de-escalate the war in southern Lebanon. Donald Trump says Israeli troops will not advance into Beirut and says Hezbollah has agreed that all shooting will stop. In his post, he said Israel will not attack them and they will not attack Israel. Mr. Trump also declared that negotiations with Iran are continuing at a rapid pace. It comes after Iran announced earlier today it had suspended talks, in part due to Israel's conduct in Lebanon. Cayman Gock, ABC News, Washington.
0: Lebanon's embassy in Washington says that Hezbollah has accepted an American proposal for a ceasefire encompassing all Lebanese territory. But that's at odds from Israeli Prime Minister Benjamin Netanyahu, who says if Hezbollah does not stop firing drones and rockets into northern Israel, he'll carry through on threats to bomb Beirut. He also says the IDF will continue to operate in southern Lebanon. A 9-year-old boy is in hospital this morning after being hit by a police car in Sydney. Murray Olds reports.
4: Police say the child was crossing the Pacific Highway at St Leonard's in the Lower North Shore around 20 past 7 last night when he was hit by the patrol car. Police were responding to a fire in a nearby park. The boy was immediately treated by police at the scene before paramedics arrived, and he was later

0: In command, the crime manager, but he was surprised to learn his superiors didn't agree.
1: I said it a few times in the conversation, and the crime manager said, oh, you keep saying that. I see a man who's resisting arrest, not a police officer punching another man, an unconscious man.
0: Mr. Hayward's actions eventually led to the two officers being charged, but he became disillusioned and quit the police 18 months later.
2: And you can watch the Four Corners investigation, Brutal Force, which aired last night on iView. The Prime Minister of Solomon Islands has arrived in Australia with talks to focus on security in the region. This is the first international trip for Matthew Wale since he took office last month. He'll meet with Prime Minister Anthony Albanese and senior cabinet ministers. Amid the growing influence of China in the Pacific, the Australian government is looking to strengthen security ties with Solomon Islands. People in parts of the Blue Mountains and Southern Ranges are being told to prepare for strong winds over most of today. Rhiannon Solomon Marin reports.
3: A complex low-pressure system is approaching the Bass Strait, bringing severe conditions to the mountains. Katoomba, Oberon, Lithgow, Braidwood and Thredbo can expect winds of up to 60 kilometres an hour, with damaging gusts around 90 k's possible. In some alpine areas, those winds are said to be stronger, with blizzard conditions forecast. SES spokesman Andrew Edmonds says hikers should prepare accordingly.
4: It's really important you plan your travel before any adventures you might be setting off onto today.
3: The conditions are expected to begin easing from the south this afternoon and over the Blue Mountains by sunset.
2: The US biotechnology company Moderna says it's working with a global health coalition to help develop a potential vaccine for a rare strain of Ebola, which has been linked to the outbreak in the Democratic Republic of Congo. The BBC's Richard Kagoy has more.
5: The Coalition for Epidemic Preparedness Innovations has pledged up to $50 million to support Moderna's work on a potential vaccine against the Bundibugyo species of Ebola. The virus is suspected to have killed more than 250 people in eastern Congo. The funding will support research, manufacturing and later stage trials if early results are promising. Moderna says it will use the same messenger RNA technology that helped produce vaccines during the COVID pandemic. Most experimental treatments have yet to be tested on humans and would need emergency approval before use in Congo.
2: More than 1,000 pages of documents surrounding the appointment of Lord Peter Mandelson as UK ambassador to the United States have been published in London. Europe correspondent Mazoe Ford reports.
6: The documents, spread across 1,504 pages, show official memos, emails and messages relating to the appointment of Lord Peter Mandelson as the UK's ambassador in Washington. Prime Minister Sir Keir Starmer sacked him last year over his connections to the late sex offender Jeffrey Epstein. During vetting for the ambassadorial role, Mandelson appeared to avoid giving over details about his foreign contacts, then later refused to hand in personal WhatsApp messages. In messages to a government minister, he said Sir Keir lacks verve and the government needs more panache. Mazoe Ford, ABC News London.
2: Now time for sport with Mark Adnall.
7: Brisbane Broncos NRL and Queensland duo Pat Carrigan and Gamet Shibasaki have both been ruled out of State of Origin 2 due to injury. Carrigan has suffered a syndesmosis injury that's expected to see him miss up to 4 weeks, while Shibasaki has a grade 2 MCL injury with a recovery time of 5 to 6 weeks. They were both injured in the Broncos' loss to the Dragons on Sunday. Tennis great Serena Williams has announced she will be making a comeback to the game at the Queen's Club in London later this month. The 44-year-old, who last played a match in September 2022, has received a wildcard entry in the women's doubles. At the French Open, Canadian Félix Auger-Aliassime is through to the quarterfinals. The 25-year-old fourth seed has beaten Alejandro Tabilo 6-3, 7-5, 6-1. And in A-League men's soccer, Joe Lolley will leave Sydney FC after 4 years at the club. The 33-year-old scored 36 goals in 115 matches for the Sky Blues.
2: Briefly in finance, the Australian share market is expected to open around 28 points lower on the back of a steady session on Wall Street. The Dow Jones has finished marginally in positive territory, while the S&P 500 is up 0.25% and the Nasdaq has lifted 0.4%. Brent crude has jumped more than 4% amid confusion around ceasefire negotiations in the Middle East to $95 a barrel. Gold is a little over 1% weaker at $4,483 an ounce, and the dollar is buying 71.6 US cents. Looking at the weather for New South Wales, showers across the state except in the far north, with the chance of gusty thunderstorms in the west. Snow

0: showers on the Alpine peaks above 1,700 metres. Sydney's weather, showers easing this afternoon, a top of 20 degrees on the coast and 19 in the west. At the moment, it's 12 degrees on the coast and in Penrith, it's 11 degrees. The time now, 10 past 7.
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3: Good morning. Hope you're doing well. Thanks for tuning in. Police misconduct. We're hearing more about the Four Corners episode that went to air last night. The investigation tackles a critical question. When police abuse their power, who holds them to account? Now, one of the interviewees featured last night in Four Corners was Brad Kelson from Northern New South Wales. He's one of thousands of people a year who make allegations of police misconduct. After 7:30, we'll be hearing from Four Corners lead researcher Dylan Welch, who brings you the full story. The New South Wales statewide street count, it painted a flattering picture of local homelessness numbers, showing that things were improving. The count recorded 182 fewer people going unsheltered in the Northern Rivers region compared to the previous year. But some say, including Member for Clarence Richie Williamson, that those numbers are wrong. Hannah Ross joins me from the newsroom. Good morning, Hannah.
4: Good morning. Yeah, this has been quite contentious looking at these street count numbers. You know, what we see on the street is potentially no change. It is hard to quantify what the state government has said is, you know, the street count is a methodology that's used year on year. So therefore, when the numbers drop, it does mean something.
3: It looked good with the total decreases across our region. Well, every area in the Northern Rivers had a decrease of some amount. The Byron Shire, which we've often heard as one of New South Wales, regional New South Wales homelessness capitals, down 46 fewer people sleeping rough. So when we heard that these numbers were potentially not accurate of an improving situation, what has the government had to say in response?
4: Well, look, the state government came out and said it's not designed to be a measure of every form of homelessness or housing stress. And, you know, the Minister for Homelessness, Rose Jackson, did send through a statement last week acknowledging that more work is needed to get people off the streets. So, you know, we've been trying to test the numbers, I guess. Yesterday I spoke with James Cameron, who works as an advocacy. He runs a cafe down in South Grafton where, you know, there is quite a lot of rough sleeping. We've got Tent City down there and a large sort of homelessness camp on the river there. From his point of view, doesn't seem to be much of a change. There's a lot of long-term homelessness in that area and those people are still there.
3: We're going to hear more from James Cameron up next. What else is making news this morning?
4: In the news, a teenage boy will face court later this month charged with allegedly assaulting a supermarket worker in Ganellabar last month. Police say the 55-year-old male staff member had challenged four teenage boys he suspected of shoplifting and was allegedly struck in the face by one of the boys with a bottle before the group ran from the scene. And that 16-year-old will now appear in children's court on June 26, charged with reckless wounding of a retail worker. And the founder of a program launched in Byron Bay 20 years ago to educate young men and women about sexual assault says it's vital to break the culture of silence around the issue. Her comments come as an ABC investigation uncovered allegations of widespread sexual abuse of young girls and a toxic culture in Byron Bay in the early 2000s. I'll have all the details in our bulletin at 7:30.
3: Thank you very much, Hannah Ross there from the ABC North Coast newsroom. We're looking for a quiz winner this morning and it's a musical quiz question. That means the story is hidden in the lyrics of these three songs. Take a listen to the lyrics and see if you can tell us the news story.

It's not a story to do with gambling, as one listener thought it might be because of the chips being down. Try and think of a different kind of chip. 1300 65 9994 to play the quiz this morning. And we've been talking about handwriting as well, and invitations, letters, the things that you just can't throw out because they're beautiful handwritten pieces of paper. Camilla in Ocean Shores says, I love this. A handwritten invitation from the 1890s. I keep it under glass, a snapshot of a gentler time. And just opening up the attachment, Mr. and Mrs. Strangeways at home at the Assembly Rooms, York, on Thursday, February the 17th, 1898. Dancing at 10 o'clock, RSVP. So a beautiful invitation there. And I just kept... the typeface, the font of that handwriting is so neat. It's hard to even believe it's handwritten. Claudia says, good morning, Bridie. Yesterday I found a letter from my classmate written in 1999 when we were 13 and there was no mobile. Good old times. Yeah, pass me a note in class anytime over a text. Filter, take a picture here. It's 7:15.

0: A very good morning to you and a cracker of a day for the Northern Rivers ahead. Sunny or mostly sunny skies with light winds and temperatures reaching the low 20s along the coast. Grafton and Yamba heading for 23, Byron Bay 21, and Tenterfield stays chilly after a near zero start reaching 17 degrees today. There is a severe weather warning for damaging winds developing over parts of the Great Dividing Range today. Halden from Evans Head, good morning to you.
1: Hello, Bridie. Beautiful day again, and I managed to get my

0: lawn mowed after 3.5 weeks of rain. I couldn't believe it.
1: Hard work, Howden.
0: Yes, it was. It was rather thick, as very, very thick. Very, very thick. Anyway, the quiz question, it's I believe it's a new computer chip which has been unveiled by NVIDIA called RTX Spark, which is a super chip built for new Windows PCs, and it allows users to run heavy complex AI models directly on their device rather than relying on outside sources like the cloud and that.
1: Yeah, very good, Howden. I mean, we've been talking about the old school art of handwriting. Meanwhile, at this major technology conference in Taipei, the CEO of chipmaker NVIDIA says the prospect of AI reducing software-based jobs is complete nonsense. Now, he says this as he launches this AI chip that will go straight into computers.
2: This is the potential. This is the promise of AI. The number of engineers, software engineers, is actually increasing. People talk about AI reducing jobs. Complete nonsense. It's causing more software engineers to be hired.
1: There you go, Howden. AI won't reduce jobs, it will create more jobs. Problem
0: Well,
1: solved.
0: I'm getting sick of it, especially the political ones that are going around at the moment, the AI political satire, if I can call it that. But anyway, we'll see what happens.
1: Yes,
0: It's
1: those AI
0: a mix.
1: generated images. I know the ones you mean.
0: Yes. Anyway, you have a lovely day and thanks very much.
1: Thank you very much. Howden from Evans Head there.
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3: Now we're talking.
1: A South Grafton business owner who assists rough sleepers says he's not seen a decline in homelessness. The New South Wales annual street count recorded 182 fewer people going unsheltered in the Northern Rivers compared to the previous year, including 26 fewer people in the Clarence. But cafe owner James Cameron, who currently runs NDIS music events in South Grafton, remains a hotspot for people experiencing long-term homelessness. He spoke with reporter Hannah Ross.
8: I guess what we're noticing is that, we've still got a lot of people that are sleeping rough on the river. There tends to be a lot of Indigenous people. And I think people are doing it tough more in general. So although I'm not sort of seeing, I guess, the level of homelessness we did see a few years ago and a year ago at the park, people are getting moved around. But people who are homeless quite often are transient as well. So you find that people might get moved out of one park and they'll move to another, and then they'll get moved out of that park and they'll move to another one. So and a lot of that homelessness situation isn't necessarily that we've got a shortage of houses, which we do. There's a lot of problems that come along for people, like drug and alcohol, mental health and all that kind of stuff. One thing I am seeing is a lot more people sort of begging for food, begging for money on the street. We've had a few incidents on the street that have involved, I guess, people hassling people for money, particularly choosing vulnerable older people. And it got a little bit out of control for a little while there. But we partnered up actually with the St. Vincent de Paul's, and they now provide vouchers for our cafe. So if a family, for example, is doing it tough, they can come in with a voucher and we kind of sort them out with some food.
9: The homelessness count, I mean, doesn't really aim to capture every single person who is sleeping rough, but they're arguing that it is a like for like count year on year. It has the same methodology.
8: I haven't seen an improvement from the street, from the street point of view. And it may just be that we have some people that are known to this area that frequent the area. So it's hard for me to really gauge realistically whether homelessness has improved. I still see the same people that are, given houses or they're on an NDIS package and they just can't get picked up because they're in the too hard basket. I think that's a big thing as well, because we do have a lot of people that have a disability that end up homeless, and that could be an intellectual disability or any number of things. And then because of their barriers, they're not engaging well with NDIS. So I think the fact that we've got disabilities and people who have disabilities on the street is a telling sign of, I guess, things to come. I don't see how there's been an improvement. We have seen a few local initiatives. I know that Housing have built some one-unit apartments up on sort of the hill. I've no doubt that that would have assisted some people who were kind of on the wait list for housing or on a priority wait list. But I mean, the priority

0: waitlist for housing used to be the general waitlist, and now everyone's on priority. So it's definitely not getting any better in that regard. You've got a lot of long-term homelessness. Affordability is obviously one of the biggest factors. Availability. I think a lot of the homelessness we have in regional areas is hidden, but we are seeing a lot more of it to spew out onto the streets. I think that's a phenomenon worldwide, if not Australia-wide. Yeah, I wish I had a solution, but I guess all we can do is try to be as good to each other as we can and help people out when they need it without compromising our own sort of safety or the safety of our family.
1: That's James Cameron, a South Grafton business owner who assists rough sleepers. He's saying he's not seen a decline in homelessness after the New South Wales street count reported a decrease in the number of people sleeping rough compared to the year before right across the Northern Rivers. It's 25 minutes past seven. Hope you're doing well on this Tuesday morning. Coming up next, your local ABC North Coast news. And then we'll be talking about police misconduct and corruption. Did you watch Four Corners last night? We'll be hearing from Dylan Welch, the researcher and reporter for that episode.

0: Stand By Me. And Richard from Byron Bay reporting 306 millimetres for the month of May for rainfall, and he feels it was one of the wettest Mays he's ever seen. This morning he says it's 10 degrees with stratus cloud in the sky, which he says it means it will be a windy day. Yeah, taking a look at the Bureau of Meteorology, there is a severe weather warning for damaging winds for parts of the northern tablelands and mid-north coast today. The message, stay away from fallen power lines, and there'll be an update at 11 a.m.
1: 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For the latest storm updates and warnings, stay listening to ABC Radio, your emergency broadcaster.
0: We've also been talking this morning about letter writing and the letters that you keep, what makes them so special. This listener says, a written letter is tactile and contains something of the other person. It can be kept for a lifetime and beyond, and often has the same effect when reread many years after it was written. Classic, not plastic, says this listener. It's news time.

0: Good morning, Hannah Ross with ABC North Coast News. A teenage boy will face court later this month, charged with allegedly assaulting a supermarket worker in Ganellabar. The alleged assault occurred on May 7 at a supermarket in Simeone Drive. Police say the 55-year-old male staff member had challenged four teenage boys he suspected of shoplifting and was allegedly struck in the face by one of the boys with a bottle before the group ran from the scene. The man was treated by paramedics before being taken to Lismore Base Hospital with serious facial injuries. A 16-year-old boy attended Lismore Police Station on Friday and was charged with reckless wounding of a retail worker. He was granted conditional bail to appear in Children's Court on June 26. Meanwhile, Gold Coast Police say it's frustrating to see local young people engaging in criminal and antisocial behaviour in the community. The city has seen a spate of alleged incidents involving teenagers in recent weeks. This includes the arrest of four young people at the weekend, after they allegedly drove three stolen vehicles dangerously across the region. Acting Superintendent Chris Triton says when it comes to youth crime, they're mainly dealing with a small cohort of serious repeat youth offenders.
1: It's more frustrating for the community. These are valuable vehicles and at all times we'll take that seriously. They're entering homes, so those are serious offences to us and we'll continue to target that type of crime.
0: The founder of a program launched in Byron Bay 20 years ago to educate young men and women about sexual assault says it's vital to break the culture of silence around the issue. Her comments come as an ABC investigation uncovered allegations of widespread sexual abuse of young girls amid a toxic culture in Byron Bay in the early 2000s. 15 women have alleged they were raped or sexually assaulted in their early teens by older boys or adult men. Chrysalis Girls Program founder Amy Dreyer says education is key.
2: I think the main issue with sexual assault is silence and our inability to actually face it as an issue. We do not have the education and most people don't have the capacity. It is not an easy path to actually be sexually assaulted and then try and find support from that.
0: Regional house prices are expected to fare better during a broader market downturn following interest rate hikes and the budget fallout. The latest PropTrack report revealed house prices in Sydney fell by 0.2% in May, while dwellings in regional New South Wales rose by 0.1%. In the Coffs Harbour Grafton area, they grew by just over 1%. REA Group senior economist Angus Moore says more affordable areas will likely hold their value better as house prices are expected to remain soft for the rest of the year.
3: Given that relative affordability and the fact that buyers will be starting to look in more affordable areas to defray the very challenging state of housing affordability with higher rates.
0: A South Grafton business owner who assists rough sleepers says he has not seen a decline in homelessness. The New South Wales annual street count recorded 182 fewer people going unsheltered in the Northern Rivers compared to the previous year, including 26 fewer in the Clarence. The state government says the count does not measure every form of homelessness or housing stress and acknowledges more work is needed to get people off the streets. Cafe owner James Cameron, who runs a weekly NDIS music event, says South Grafton remains a hot spot for people experiencing long-term homelessness.
4: I still see the same people. We do have a lot of people that have a disability that end up homeless, and then because of their barriers, they're not engaging well with NDIS. So I think the fact that we've got people who have disabilities on the street is a telling sign of, I guess, things to come.
0: Broken Head surfer Leihani Zorik has defended her two titles at the Australian Indigenous Surfing Titles at Bells Beach over the weekend. The 13-year-old surfer went back-to-back in Victoria, winning the junior and open women's surfing titles to become a two-time national champion. She says the event means more than just trying to take home a title.
5: It feels really good. I love coming to this event every year. I won both divisions, so it feels really nice. But yeah, I was just stoked to have fun with the girls. That was my goal, is just to have as much fun as possible, and I did. So, I mean, that's winning for me.
0: And a free lung screening service will be available in Tweed Heads this week for workers exposed to hazardous dust. The lung bus is aimed at ensuring workers have access to screenings for early detection of dust-related diseases. The lung bus will be in the Tweed until the end of the week. ABC News.
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7: Hello, hope you're going well on this Tuesday, the 2nd of June. Up next, we're hearing more about the Four Corners episode that went to air last night on ABC TV, Brutal Force. The investigation tackles a critical question: when police abuse their power, who holds them to account? You'll be hearing from Four Corners reporter Dylan Welch up next. And the reason that we're focusing on this today is because one of the interviewees from last night's episode, Brad Kelson, is from our region. Plenty of sunshine around today and no rain on the radar. Expect 23 degrees for Tweed Heads, Ballina and Yamba, 22 in Lismore and Mooloolambah, for Byron Bay a top of 21 and a cool but sunny 17 for Tenterfield. In regards to the homeless count, Jean from Murbar says, "Good morning, ABC listeners. Homeless people in our town have had to get better at hiding. Nothing has changed, just more talk." And Martin says, "Hi, Bridie. Probably you may have heard this before, but leaving police to investigate complaints about their colleagues is a no-brainer. Might as well put Dracula in charge of the blood bank. Have you seen the Four Corners episode last night? If not, you can watch it back on iView, and we'll be discussing it in depth up next." New music here from the Rolling Stones, Still At It. In the Stars was written by Mick Jagger and Keith Richards for the band's upcoming album, Foreign Tongues, which is out in July this year. Foreign Tongues will be the Rolling Stones' 25th studio album. Let's take a listen.

0: New music from the Rolling Stones from their forthcoming album, Foreign Tongues, in the stars. Mick Jagger clearly still able to hit the high notes there.
1: From Lismore to Grafton, from Ballina to Kingscliff, Bridie Tanner on ABC North Coast.
0: Did you catch Four Corners last night? An investigation of alleged and proven police misconduct in New South Wales. Where confronting body-worn video, CCTV and mobile phone footage has exposed excessive force and questionable police statements. A warning, this next clip contains a mention of suicide.
2: Right, I'm going to sit you up now.
3: You touched me for no reason.
2: Turn around.
3: And you wanted to touch my missus.
2: Turn around. Oi.
4: The case of Kelson says that there's something seriously wrong with the system and it was never thoroughly investigated, that it was never transparent. I find it difficult to believe in 2026 that is the case. What message does that send to the public about police accountability and transparency of the organisation?
5: Couldn't work, lost me a job. We can't work with 12 broken ribs, can you? Or 11, punctured lung. Then I just, because I've got depression anyway, I sort of got depressed a bit. Thought about some things I shouldn't have. I felt like this, everything was just like I got put in a box and the walls were just wanting to squash me, so I just wanted to end myself, really.
0: That's Brad Kelson, who was interviewed as part of last night's Four Corners episode, Brutal Force. Brad has spent much of his life here in northern New South Wales, but in the months before the assault, he and his girlfriend had moved to the outskirts of Sydney for work. Reporter Dylan Welch looks at a number of shocking cases, including Brad's, in the program, and Dylan joins us on the phone now. Good morning, Dylan.
6: Morning.
0: Broadly speaking, what did you find when you started looking into police misconduct in New South Wales?
6: Yeah, well, we found two things, I think, in particular. One was that there's just been a very large rise in both complaints, that's complaints by the public, and also a rise in civil suits. So that's when people sue the police. Over the last decade, a 70% rise in complaints over the last decade, and also, last year there were 478 civil suits against the New South Wales Police. That's about two a day, two every working day, rather. And what does that mean for us, the public? That means $40 million in settlements and associated court costs. That's a record, and that's public money, obviously. And then the other thing we found was that there is a New South Wales Police system of internal investigations that is at best flawed, that doesn't seem to be providing the accountability that I think the public would expect.
0: One of the things that really struck me in the write-up about this story, which is online on ABC News this morning, the only officer who appears to have had a different view about the incident is a probationary constable who had been out of the police academy for about 6 weeks. He complained about the incident, but his complaint was buried. The junior officer then quit the police soon after. So the one guy, the new guy or girl who did speak up, ended up leaving the police force.
6: Yeah, this is in the Brad Kelson matter. Yeah, the there was an officer who had been out of the out of Goulburn, the academy, for only 6 weeks, and what he saw that night really bothered him, really disturbed him, and he had been, you know, he'd have been repeating.

0: repeatedly explained to him in Goulburn at the academy that if you see misconduct, you report it. So that's what he did. But even he, only 6 weeks out, knew if he did that, people weren't going to be happy with him. And sure enough, it became quite clear that that was the case. He became quite disillusioned and quit the cops soon after.
1: So, how does this fit into what you're seeing across the board when New South Wales police are dealing with cases where their own officers may have done the wrong thing?
0: Yeah, well, I mean, what we've seen is a system disinclined to properly investigate these matters, in some cases, and also I guess a wall of silence, a culture of silence, where most police are either too afraid or just aren't willing to speak up when they see misconduct. We had another case where an officer bashed a 15-year-old Indigenous kid in Sydney, and then to hide what he did, he threw his body-worn camera and the camera of his colleague into a body of water. But then he went and told five other officers about what he'd done, both the bashing and the destroying of evidence. Now, only one of those officers ultimately came forward and reported what he'd told them, and that was 2.5 months later, during which time he'd actually committed a series of other offences. So there is a real problem within the police, I think, about accountability in terms of accountability.
1: How much does body-worn camera footage, CCTV, and people pulling out their mobile phones when police are involved to film what's going on, changing the way that police or changing police accountability?
0: Yeah, well, I mean, you'd expect, we live in a sense, we live in a world where it's never been better because we can film what happens. Video evidence is the best objective evidence, independent objective evidence you could ask for. And that's probably partly why there's been a rise in complaints, simply because more where there is bad behaviour of the police, it's been caught on camera. But as that last case I just mentioned to you suggests, police, those, that small number of police who are willing to do the bad thing, they're also finding workarounds. In New South Wales, the use of body-worn cameras by the police, it's not mandatory. So they have discretion about when and how they use it. That's different to every other jurisdiction in Australia except for WA. So we found lots of cases, in fact, a number of cases up your way, up in the Northern Rivers, where officers are choosing when they turn the camera on after arrests, for instance, or they're muting the cameras, or they're just not even turning them on at all. So that's a concern as well.
1: That might be an interesting one for people who are concerned about over-surveillance. What do you think about police discretion when it comes to their body-worn cameras? Our text line 0467 922 684. Should they be rolling the whole time and recording, or should they be able to be switched on and off? I'd love to hear from you. Dylan Welch is with us, lead researcher from Four Corners. We're looking at last night's episode, Brutal Force, and one of the case studies, Brad Kelson, who's from up this way. Can you tell us a little bit about how his complaint against the police worked out for him?
0: Yeah, so Brad's from Casino. He, as you say, he was living down in Sydney briefly. He's since gone back up. But yeah, this happened in 2021. He was, although it was officers, they took him back to Blacktown Station, and then, as you heard, he ended up with 10 to 12 broken ribs, a punctured lung, spent 4 days in the ICU. But police then charged him with assaulting them and with resisting arrest. Thankfully, when the matter finally got to court, it took him 2 years, but when it got to court, the magistrate threw the matter out and, in fact, was highly critical of the police. Not only found that there had been an assault, but also that police had colluded and copied each other's statements in order to put on a version of events that suited them. But even in relation to one officer, Senior Constable Mark Davis, who was the person who did the most damage to Brad, found that he had in effect lied on the stand, which is about the worst thing you can say about a police officer, I think, because if you or I were charged with a crime, the day you go to court, you want to know that that police officer is going to tell the truth. It's just fundamental. But despite that, Mark Davis remains in the police.

0: force. I mean, we know that the police ran two investigations, internal investigations. The first one found that no one had committed any excessive violence, and the second one found that no one had been dishonest. So that's just night and day compared to what the court found. And ultimately, Brad also got a settlement out of the police, but of course that doesn't have any effect on the actions of the officer.
1: What's been the response from New South Wales Police to your investigations?
0: Well, they did agree to do an interview, and then they pulled out a few hours before we went ahead with it, which was unfortunate. They did respond to some questions. They pointed out that not all of the complaints, this rise in complaints, is related to things that reach a criminal threshold. Some of it is, more minor misconduct, which is true. Still misconduct. But yeah, I mean, overall, I think it seems like the New South Wales Police aren't willing to accept yet that there's a serious issue here.
1: Chris Tex, how much police training is devoted to dealing with mental health and domestic disputes? Great question, Chris. Definitely sensitive areas that require a bit more finesse. And Richard from Byron Bay says it's a no-brainer that police should wear cameras and they should be always turned on and recording. Thanks for getting in touch. Dylan Welch, lead researcher for Four Corners behind this episode, Brutal Force. It went to air last night, but it's available to watch back now on iView. The investigation tackles a critical question: when police abuse their power, who holds them to account? Dylan, thanks for your reporting and can't wait to go and check it out on iView.
0: Thanks very much.
1: Here's what's coming up after the 8 o'clock news.
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3: Hi, Melissa Clark here. Millions of Australian workers on award wages are finding out today if they're getting a pay rise. Tough going for those working in Australia's property market as interest rates and tax changes cause a significant slowdown.
4: Just the inquiry over the last kind of, what is that, not even a month, probably 3 weeks, has just completely dropped off. It's been a free fall.
5: A lot of our brokers haven't written a loan in 4 weeks, not one.
3: And Donald Trump claims success in convincing Benjamin Netanyahu not to attack Lebanon's capital, Beirut, and Hezbollah not to attack Israel. I hope you'll join me for those stories soon on AM.
1: Up next, do you believe becoming more sustainable and environmentally aware starts with educating our children? That is exactly what's happening. 900 primary school students will be gathering at the Dorobee Environmental Education Centre. We'll bring you the details up next. It's 8 minutes to 8. You're listening to ABC North Coast.

0: Eilley Brothers there. It's Your Thing. Hope you're doing well this Tuesday morning. Yesterday, you might have heard about the environmental disaster tyres are having on our oceans and waterways. The tyres were put into the dunes as stabilisers and used to step to the beach back in the day, but that was before people even knew the word microplastics existed. So today we're talking about educating the next generation about how to reduce our collective footprint. And the Dorriby Environmental Education Centre have definitely got their work cut out for them, educating over 900 primary school students about the environment, and this kicks off today. Tamlyn Heathwood joins us from Dorriby Environmental Centre. Good morning, Tamlyn. How are you?
1: Yeah, great. Glad to see the sunshine, considering we're doing outdoor stuff today.
0: Yes, and I think it's going to be a really nice winter day as well. So tell us about your mission over the next few days.
1: Yeah, so we are rolling out 30 different presenters across the schools in Lismore, and they're presenting a whole lot of different workshops to primary school kids to build hope, to teach kids actions that they can do to help look after the environment.
0: So what sort of things are we talking about here?
1: Oh, we've got amazing workshops. So we've got the Botanic Gardens people tree planting. We've got some Indigenous educators teaching fire management through fire sticks, which the kids always love. We're doing storytelling. We're looking at coding and drone surveys for environmental impact assessments. So the younger kids will be doing more sort of ramble and play, looking for insects, creating insects out of clay. And then the older students will be looking at the particular issues we're looking at and some really direct ways that they can do at their age in this area to make things better.
0: What sort of things are the kids curious about when you run these types of workshops?
1: They want to learn how to be resilient. They want to know what they can actually do. And they really want to touch animals. So one of our centres, because we work with 30 different environment education centres and different volunteer organisations, so some of them are bringing animals. So they all want to know if they can touch it or if they can plant it or if they can take it home. They love any little bit that they can take home.
0: Yeah, anything.
1: They're very curious. Yeah, so everything's hands-on. Yeah, there's lots of different workshops that they can get involved in, and also for the environmental educators, we get to see what everybody else is doing, because this is like 20 years old, this sustainability outreach program, where we travel to areas in New South Wales where people don't normally have access to environmental education,

0: Yeah, so this year it's Lismore.
1: What do you think the impact is of getting in with the kids, giving them these hands-on tools to teach them about the environment?
0: Well, we're really hoping to move from being afraid to being hopeful.
1: Yeah, because a lot of parents are don't know when they should start telling their kids about some of the bigger environmental challenges facing us.
0: Yeah, that's right. Yeah, when you're not really educated on why or what's happening, it can feel really overwhelming and you can feel disempowered. So we're really focused on action, looking at what the students can do and what they can go home and tell their families that they can do. So we focus on it being something really stick that they can do that makes them feel like they're part of the solution, not part of the problem.
1: If you have kids at Wairala Road, Albert Park, Lismore, Lismore Heights, and Lismore South primary schools, they will be the lucky ones getting visited by Tamlin and other volunteers to teach them about the environment and hands-on sustainability. Good on you, Tamlin. Thank you so much for telling us about this program.
0: Yeah, you're welcome. Yeah, it's a good public school initiative.
1: Tamlin Heathwood there from the Dorobee Environmental Centre. You're listening to ABC North Coast. Let's check the weather now before we get to the 8 o'clock news. And for the Northern Rivers for today, it's going to be just an absolutely beaut winter's day. Mostly sunny from the Tweed to Grafton with tops of 23 degrees. For Ballina, Evans Head, Yamba and Grafton. Byron Bay will reach 21. Lismore and Moranbah heading for a top of 22. While Tenterfield stays frosty and climbs to 17 degrees after a start near zero. And just a reminder, there is a severe weather warning for damaging winds for parts of the Northern Tablelands and the Mid North Coast.
2: When you need the details,
3: the Reserve Bank is widely tipped to keep interest rates on hold when it meets in a fortnight.
2: When witnesses speak,
4: the cops stopped me and said that there was a police operation in progress and I can't go home.
5: It's on ABC New South Wales.
6: It's 8 o'clock. Good morning. Tony Matthews with ABC News. Unions are hoping for a pay increase for minimum wage workers as the Fair Work Commission's annual wage review is handed down today. Isabella Tolhurst reports.
7: Each year, the Fair Work Commission reviews Australia's minimum wage and decides whether or not pay rates should increase. The Australian Council of Trade Unions is hoping for a 6% pay rise for the country's lowest paid workers. But the Australian Industry Group, which represents businesses, have said that would be ludicrous and that businesses cannot absorb such costs. But ACTU boss Sally McManus says wage increases benefit businesses too.
8: If they don't get this pay increase, they'll cut back on spending in businesses. Sometimes it's food and sometimes it's going to the doctor.
7: Any changes come into effect on the 1st of July.
6: The senior police officer who heads the organisation examining complaints against the force denies there's a culture of cover-up in New South Wales. The ABC's Four Corners program last night revealed police breaking the ribs of a man who'd been unlawfully arrested and then charging him with assault. In another case, a woman experiencing a psychotic episode is assaulted by a plainclothes officer on a street in Western Sydney. Assistant Police Commissioner Peter Cotter heads the Professional Standards Command. He says Four Corners last night was very confronting viewing.
9: It showed over, I suppose, a 5-year period, a highlight reel of us being at our worst. So, you know, we are not certainly proud of some of those instances, understanding that some of those are still to be adjudicated before a courtroom.
6: A 9-year-old boy is in hospital after being hit by a police car on Sydney's North Shore. Officers say the child was struck by a marked car while crossing the road at St Leonard's last night, leaving him with head and leg injuries. The senior constable behind the wheel had been on his way to a nearby park at the time where there'd been reports of a fire. An investigation is underway. Former federal minister and Midnight Oil frontman Peter Garrett says the Australian people must be told the true cost and security benefits of the AUKUS nuclear submarine program. Australia has committed hundreds of billions of dollars to buy nuclear-powered submarines from the United States and then develop others in partnership with Great Britain. Peter Garrett will lead a national public inquiry into the AUKUS program and is encouraging people to make submissions.
10: This is by far the biggest decision that any

0: modern Australian government has made, other than probably going to war, but it's certainly the most expensive. And there are significant questions as to whether AUKUS will make us safe, and really, really big issues around the cost.
1: The UN says it's deeply alarmed by Israel's escalation of military activities in Lebanon. Israel's government has ordered strikes on the southern suburbs of Beirut as Hezbollah fired rockets at northern Israel. The latest attacks come despite a nominal ceasefire that's been in place since the 17th of April. United Nations spokesperson Stephane Dujarric says the UN is deeply alarmed.
2: We reiterate that civilians and civilian infrastructure must not be targeted. We urge all actors to respect the cessation of hostilities and avoid further escalation. We condemn all the loss of civilian lives.
1: The Australian Climbing Association says a Blue Mountains Resort's bid to increase its helicopter trips will endanger rock climbers in the area. Emirates Walgan

0: Good morning. Welcome to AM. I'm Melissa Clark in Canberra, coming to you from Ngunnawal country and acknowledging other custodians. On today's program, millions of Australian workers on award wages are finding out today if they're getting a pay rise. And Donald Trump claims success in de-escalating the conflict between Israel and Hezbollah. But should we be confident it will last?
1: In a word, no. It's unlikely that either one of those parties will interpret the agreement the same way that Trump would like them to interpret it.
0: But first, the sweeping changes to tax in the federal budget have been presented by the government as a win for prospective first home buyers. But with property prices starting to drop in Sydney, Melbourne and Canberra, some in the market for their first home are holding off purchasing, scared the market will soften even further. Oliver Gordon reports.
2: National home values flatlined in May, leaving first home buyers like Daniel spooked.
3: I am quite worried that if I was to find the right place now and jump on it, in the next 2-3 years as these changes are implemented and start to take effect, that I could basically be losing equity that I had put into that house.
2: The 29-year-old engineer from Hobart is pleased the federal government is making it easier for younger people like him to enter the property market, but isn't convinced he'll benefit in the long run.
3: So it's hard not to see it just as a bit of a tax grab, because I think over the course of my lifetime under these changes, I'll pay much more tax than I would have otherwise.
2: Last week, the federal government introduced the first tranche of legislation to the lower house, outlining plans to replace the capital gains tax discount with an inflation-based system and limit negative gearing for property investors. The announcement of the proposed changes, along with higher interest rates and weaker consumer confidence, are weighing on demand for housing. While prices are flatlining in submarkets, they're dropping in Melbourne and Sydney. Jeff Anderson is a Melbourne-based buyers and vendors advocate.
4: Just had a meeting with one of the senior managers at Westpac. She was telling me that they, a lot of her brokers haven't written a loan in 4 weeks, not one. And that's one of the big four. That tells you the people aren't, they're all sitting back waiting to see where this all settles.
2: The real estate expert says schemes like the government's 5% deposit initiative for first home buyers were being used regularly by his customers until recently.
4: 100%. Up until 4 weeks ago, that was definitely the case. I had loads of clients buying with a 5% deposit scheme. However, now a lot of the people that have taken up that scheme that have purchased in the last 6 to 12 months, many of them are very concerned they're going into negative territory. If the market does drop 5, 6, 7% or 10%, the property's worth less than the mortgage, right? If they're borrowing 95% with a 5% deposit and the market comes back 7%, they're in negative territory. So I think a lot of buyers are very concerned about that scenario.
2: Last week's national auction clearance rate was just 54.5%. a six-year low. Treasurer Jim Chalmers says the government's tax system overhaul isn't the only factor behind the change. But Melbourne mortgage broker Damien Roylance says he's seen interest from first home buyers plummet since the budget announcements.
5: We've got a decent, demographic across Brisbane, New South Wales, and Victoria, the Eastern Seaboard, and just the inquiry over the last probably 3 weeks, has just completely dropped off. It's been a free fall.
2: Since 1999, incomes have only risen half as much as house prices, pushing the cost of property well beyond the reach of many Australians. For mortgage broker Damien Roylance, the proposed changes take away the opportunity to build wealth through property previous generations had.
5: Australia's wealth has been built on property. So many people have got wealthy by property, and they will never have the same chance again, I don't believe.
2: But the government would argue that more young people will be able to access the property market. What would you say to that?
5: Yeah, they'll get in and they'll hold a property, but it won't grow in value as quick as it has in the past.
2: Treasury estimates the proposed overhaul of negative gearing and capital gains tax would slow house price growth by 2% over 2 years, compared with no change. Whether that's a good thing or not depends on your perspective.
0: Oliver Gordon. Millions of Australian workers on minimum and award wages will today find out if they're getting a pay rise. The Fair Work Commission is set to hand down its annual wage review decision, which could affect 2.8 million workers. For more, I spoke earlier to National Work reporter Bronwyn Herbert. Bronwyn, what are the key numbers we're watching today?
6: Look, Mel, the annual wage

0: Review is a really significant economic decision. It determines whether to adjust pay for workers on minimum wages and modern awards, which is around actually one in five employees, and effectively sets the base wage floor across the economy. Now, the Australian Council of Trade Unions upgraded its claim in this case for workers, calling for a 6% pay rise after Treasury recently forecast inflation would hit 5% by the middle of the year. Look, business groups want much less. They're calling for roughly a rise in the 3 to 3.9% range, warning bigger increases to award wages could lift costs and risk jobs.
1: So what's the expectation around where the Commission is going to land on this?
0: Historically, the Commission tends to land somewhere in the middle. Last year, it awarded a 3.5% increase, and most economists expect a moderate increase in that range of 3.8 to 4.5% wage rise. But this year's decision is complicated because of those persistent cost of living pressures on workers, alongside concerns inflation could pick up again. So the Commission is essentially being asked to strike a balance, and the new wage rates would take effect from the 1st of July.
1: And Bronwyn, where has the government landed on what it wants out of this, given it wants to support workers but would also be keeping an eye on that rising inflation?
0: Yes, the federal government hasn't nominated a figure, but it says workers should receive a real above inflation pay rise. So essentially supporting a real wage increase, but leaving that final call to the independent umpire. Here's the Treasurer Jim Chalmers speaking about it this morning.
2: Governments, for good reason, don't nominate a specific number, but we've made our view extremely clear on this occasion, as we have on other occasions. We need to see a sustainable real wage increase for millions of workers on awards and on the minimum wage. This is a really important way to help people with the cost of living.
1: The Treasurer Jim Chalmers there, and before him our reporter Bronwyn Herbert. The federal government's plan to restrict gambling advertising is facing criticism from anti-gambling advocates and crossbench MPs, who argue Labor's draft laws are full of loopholes that will do little to protect children. The details of the legislation show nighttime footy games and other sports aired after 8:30 at night can still contain betting ads. Here's political reporter Sarah Tomevska.
3: Gambling reform advocate Mark Kempster knows what addiction is like.
4: Oh, I was betting every day, every hour. I was betting at work, I was betting after work, on the weekends, I was betting before I put my son to bed at night.
3: Gambling apps on his phone made betting dangerously easy, but he says the culture around gambling didn't help.
4: The advertising is definitely a huge part of it. Like, even back then, there was this idea that it was cool to do it with your friends and it was a blokey, masculine thing to do, I suppose. And I come from a very sporty environment. I played a lot of footy down here in Tassie where I live, and it was in that type of culture, I suppose.
3: The link between sports and gambling.
5: Brilliant work by David Pocock.
3: Something former Wallabies captain and independent Senator David Pocock knows well.
6: There seems to have been something that's just gone through the roof over the last decade.
3: He's among several crossbenchers and advocates who argue Labor's draft laws don't go far enough, pointing out the bill implements just 3 of 31 recommendations in the late Peter Murphy's report on gambling.
6: The big ones from the Murphy report were a full gambling ad ban, a national regulator, and banning inducements. This bill doesn't do any of those things.
3: The draft laws would ban gambling ads around school pickup and drop-off times, block online ads for under 18s, and limit gambling ads to 3 per hour on daytime TV with a total ban during live sports. But after 8:30 p.m, gambling ads would still be allowed during scheduled and unscheduled breaks like halftime or weather delays. The changes have been labelled draconian by the gambling lobby, but prominent anti-gambling advocate Reverend Tim Costello says
7: that is a profound failure to de-link gambling and sport.
3: Short of implementing a total ad ban and a national regulator, Reverend Costello says there is a key change Labor should make.
7: To actually say we are going to ban inducements. Inducements are the most, well, evil, predatory feature of the gambling industry.
3: Mark Kempster agrees.

0: but he says there are positives in the proposed reforms.
1: Like in terms of banning advertising at stadiums and on players' jerseys, that is a really good thing and I'll give them the credit for that.
0: Independent MP Kate Chaney says there is a broad appetite for change, even among Labor MPs.
2: People across the political spectrum tell me that they know this is what their community wants. And I think if there was a conscience vote on this, a much stronger reform package would sail through the House and the Senate.
0: Communications Minister Annika Wells says Labor's reforms will minimise children's exposure to gambling ads and break the link between sport and gambling. The Greens and Coalition have been critical but are yet to state a formal position on the legislation.
3: Sarah Tomevska, you're listening to AM where the time is 8:15. To international news now, and the US president says he's spoken to Israel's Prime Minister Benjamin Netanyahu and convinced him not to launch attacks on the Lebanese capital, Beirut. But it's not the only call Donald Trump has made, speaking through intermediaries to the Lebanese militant group Hezbollah and convincing it to stop attacking Israel. The phone call diplomacy followed an announcement by Iran that it was suspending talks with the US on ending the broader regional war in protest over Israel's conduct in Lebanon. Middle East correspondent Matthew Doran is in Jerusalem.
4: Mel, good morning. It has been an incredibly tense day, but it appears that the pressure valve here may have been released through an intervention by the US President Donald Trump. Beirut was on edge for most of the day after a declaration from the Israeli Prime Minister Benjamin Netanyahu that he had ordered strikes on Dahiya in the city's south, the suburb which is often referred to as Hezbollah's stronghold in the Lebanese capital. Now, that had followed intensifying fighting between the Lebanese militant group and Israeli forces in the south of the country over the weekend, Israel expanding its ground invasion of the south and continuing its deadly attacks on cities and towns. Hezbollah, in turn, launching volley after volley of rockets and explosive drones at Israeli troops inside southern Lebanon and on Israeli border communities as well. We know that many people had fled Dahiya, worried about what was coming, but those strikes didn't actually begin. And then we heard from Donald Trump. He made an announcement on his Truth Social platform where he said that he had a very productive phone call with Prime Minister Benjamin Netanyahu, or Bibi as he calls him, and he said that there would be no troops going to Beirut and any troops that are on their way have already been turned back. He then added that he'd also, through highly placed representatives, had a very good call with Hezbollah and they had agreed that all shooting would stop, that Israel wouldn't attack them and that they would not attack Israel. Now, there are two significant points there if what he says he secured is the case. First, he has managed to pressure Benjamin Netanyahu into pulling back, and the Israeli Prime Minister has been facing significant pressure from the military and also from Israeli politicians to escalate this. But secondly, the US President is saying he's spoken to Hezbollah here in some form, and the US, as does Australia, considers Hezbollah a terrorist organisation. So regardless of what concessions he's managed to get, that in and of itself is significant, and one of Hezbollah's MPs in the Lebanese parliament says the group is in agreement. So we'll need to watch to see how this plays out in the coming hours, whether or not it's as watertight as the president makes it sound. Benjamin Netanyahu, for his part, already saying that Israel will continue to operate as planned in southern Lebanon.
3: And Matt, this of course leads to the question of what does it mean for negotiations between the US and Iran more broadly?
4: It certainly does, and that might have been what forced Donald Trump's hand here, the declaration overnight from Iran that it was suspending talks on a peace deal with the US in protest over Israel's actions in Lebanon. If we cast our minds back to early April when the US and Iran agreed to a ceasefire in their war, there was this immediate dispute as to whether Lebanon was covered by the truce. Iran and mediators Pakistan said it was. Israel, supported by the US, considered it to be separate, even though this conflict began as a result of Hezbollah weighing into the broader conflict. Iran said it viewed Israel and the US as connected and it was holding the US responsible for what was going on. And since his post about talking to Benjamin Netanyahu and Hezbollah, Donald Trump has also said that talks with Iran are progressing at a rapid pace, even though he told the American network NBC just before that he also hadn't heard from Iran saying talks are off. So they might be on, they might be off. We need to express some caution in necessarily accepting what the US president is saying about those negotiations, considering how how often he's talked up the prospect of progress, and it hasn't happened, and there are still considerable sticking points at play there.
3: Matthew Doran in Jerusalem. And for more on the diplomatic moves by Donald Trump, I spoke a short time ago to Patrick Clawson, the Director for Research at the Washington Institute for Near East Policy. Patrick Clawson, thanks very much for speaking to AM this morning.
5: Thank you for having me.
3: It seems Donald Trump's phone calls have seen both Benjamin Netanyahu and Hezbollah back down, for now at least. Is that likely to hold?
5: In a word, no. It's unlikely that either one of those parties will interpret the agreement the same way that Trump would like them to interpret it. And both of them have a history of, shall we say, nibbling at the sides or creatively interpreting agreements that they come to.
3: What does this mean for Donald Trump's broader efforts to get peace talks with Tehran underway? Does this at least create the opportunity or the space for those talks to progress, in your view?
5: Well, the more in which additional issues are brought into the discussion, the harder it is to reach an agreement between the United States and Iran. So if an agreement between the United States and Iran depends on resolving questions like the fighting in Lebanon, demands for reparations by the Iranians, U.S. demands for access to the 60% enriched uranium, all of that makes it much harder to reach an agreement. If you keep the agreement simple, then it's easy to reach. So bringing in the Lebanon fighting into this is going to make it harder to reach an agreement.
3: Nonetheless, Iran is insisting that it has to be part of any broader agreement. There are really different views here from Iran and Israel about just how much what's happening in Lebanon is linked to the conflict in Iran. Hezbollah is obviously the connection here. Can you tell us what the current state of the relationship is between Iran and Hezbollah?
5: Well, after Israeli attacks on Hezbollah over the last 2 years, an awful lot of the Hezbollah leadership has been replaced by people from the Iranian Revolutionary Guards, so that in effect, the Iranian Revolutionary Guards have a much more power, control, and say in what Hezbollah did today than they did a couple of years ago. And so if Iran says Hezbollah has to continue the fighting, Hezbollah has to continue the fighting.
3: Given we've seen Donald Trump make these phone calls to Hezbollah, or at least intermediaries, what does that tell us about America's relationship with this terrorist organization? Is that a notable moment that contact has been made?
5: Well, the United States has long talked to the Lebanese government, which, after all, claims that it is in charge of decisions in Lebanon, and that therefore Hezbollah has to pay attention to what it has to say. So the idea of the United States talking to people who say that they have some control over Hezbollah or some say over Hezbollah, that's not so new. If the United States were directly to speak to Hezbollah's leadership, that would be different. However, that does not seem to be what happened so far.
3: And can you give us an update on what the domestic pressures are on Donald Trump when it comes to trying to bring about a resolution to this conflict?
5: Well, the main problem that Trump faces is that he and many of his followers have long complained about forever wars and wanted to have a war that ends relatively quickly. And so if it looks like this war is going to drag on, then Trump has got quite a problem. And then in addition, of course, Trump would like to see the price of oil come down at the pump, the price of petrol. But that's frankly not as important as just simply ending the conflict, to show that Trump is not getting the United States into another forever war in the Middle East.
3: Patrick Clawson, thank you very much for speaking to us this morning. I appreciate it.
5: Certainly. Thank you very much.
3: And Patrick Clawson is from the Washington Institute for Near East Policy. The UK government has published the biggest tranche of documents since the inquiry into the Iraq War, with the release of files relating to the appointment of Lord Peter Mandelson as the UK's ambassador to the US. Lord Mandelson was sacked last year because of his ties to the late pedophile financier Jeffrey Epstein. Europe Bureau Chief Ms. Zoe Vervoort has been taking a look through the documents. Ms. Zoe, what stands out to you in these documents?
0: Well, Mel, there are 1,500 pages of official memos, emails and messages all relating to Lord Mandelson's role as the UK ambassador to the US. And I'm still making my way through all of

0: these pages, but let me take you through some of what we've read so far. When Lord Mandelson was pitching for the role, he told the Foreign Secretary in a handwritten letter that he would never regret appointing him. How the government feels about that now, of course, we know. There's been a lot made of the security vetting, though not all of it, because it's been withheld for security reasons. But we've discovered that Lord Mandelson appeared to avoid giving over details about his foreign contacts. Later, after he'd been sacked, he refused to comply with a request to hand over any information or messages held on his personal phone. He made repeated criticisms of the Prime Minister. He said he lacks verve, as does the Cabinet as a whole. He said that Keir Starmer was not leading well, that he thought Number 10, the PM's office, was beleaguered, bereft, and required a complete revamp. And one of the more curious documents was about the fact that ahead of the US President Donald Trump's state visit to the UK last year, Trump wanted a British ministerial red box with the President of the United States inscribed as a gift from the government. These are the boxes that ministers here carry secret documents in. But as the visit approached, it was all a bit chaotic. They hadn't got the box sorted, and Mandelson described it as like something out of The Thick of It, which was that political satire show inside the UK government back in the early 2000s. But the box was eventually presented to Trump at Chequers.
1: How damaging is all of this for the Prime Minister, Keir Starmer, given his leadership is already fairly beleaguered?
0: Well, probably not that damaging, Mel, for precisely that reason. He's already on such shaky ground over this whole affair. The fact that he appointed Lord Mandelson in the first place, he has apologised for, but that has not stopped the critics. Analysts here today, one commentator said this is like the bad news boomerang that just keeps coming back. The opposition reminded the country again today of Sir Keir's terrible lack of judgment in appointing Lord Mandelson in the first place, saying it was a failure visible from space that will define his premiership. But look, they've been criticising him all along for this. I don't think this makes it any worse for him than it already was.
2: Ms. Zoe Ford in London. More than 10 million Australians claimed about $31 billion worth of work-related expenses in their tax returns in the last financial year, many of those claims related to working from home. The average claim made by taxpayers is more than $3,000. And as the end of the current financial year nears, ABC Business reporter Nassim Kadim spoke to the ATO Assistant Commissioner, Anita Challen, about what you can and can't claim this tax time.
3: There's a few things to remember. The first is that you need to actually be doing meaningful work at home. That excludes things like just checking a few emails in the morning or late at night. The second is to make sure that you have incurred additional expenses as a result of working from home. That can become tricky with apportionment. So that's things like increased internet bills or electricity bills. But you do need to make sure that you're excluding the things that may be used for private purposes, like the kids using all your downloads or streaming services. And the third and most important one is to make sure that you've got the records to substantiate your claims.
4: And people get quite inventive with the things they try and claim at tax time. What are some of the more unusual or outrageous claims that you've seen?
3: We have seen a claim for $17,000 of baby expenses. So that's for the, you know, tiny winter clothes or medical expenses. All very important, but not something that goes into your tax return. We've also seen a taxpayer look to claim $20,000 that they gifted to a family member as a tax deduction. Definitely a no-go zone in terms of putting that in your tax return. There are some smaller ones that we see as well in terms of people working from home, perhaps looking to claim their food delivery for the virtual morning tea that they're having with their team. And we've also seen Christmas sorts of paraphernalia, the Christmas shirt and novelty t-shirts and things like that for the Christmas party. They are all private expenses and not to be put in your tax return.
4: And in terms of other types of omitted income, what are some of the things people are failing to declare?
3: Well, a good example of that is where you may have had multiple jobs and you might not have captured all of the employment income in your tax return. Another example is to remember that income isn't always cash and money. It can come in kind, it can come in gifts, and you need to ensure that all of that is covered and included in your tax return.
2: ATO Assistant Commissioner Anita Challen with some good tips there. She was speaking to Nassim Kadim. And just very briefly checking the oil price, Brent crude is trading at $94.98 US a barrel. And that's AM for today. I'm Melissa Clark. It's 8:30.

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2: Good morning. Have you been following the ABC's investigation into the band Parkway Drive's merchandise manager, Jed Daniel Gordon? This investigation has uncovered allegations of widespread sexual abuse of young girls amid a toxic culture in Byron Bay in the early 2000s. The people who spoke to the ABC said Gordon was not the only adult man in Byron who pursued girls in their early teenage years. And while the hardcore band Parkway Drive was the epicentre of youth culture at that time, they said that the predatory contact was not confined to the music scene. Up next, you're going to hear from Amy Dreyer, who founded the Chrysalis program about 20 years ago, aimed at girls and educating around sexual assault in our region. So that conversation coming up in the next 15 minutes or so. If you have got young kids in the car and you want to tune out for a little bit, we'll be back after that at about 8:45, and when we start talking about Leihani Zorich. Now, this is a really inspiring story for young girls. Leihani is a broken head surfer. She's just been down at the Indigenous surfing titles at Bell's Beach, and she's defended her two titles.
3: It feels really good. I love coming to this event every year. I won both divisions, so it feels really nice. But yeah, I was just stoked to have fun with the girls. That was my goal, is just to have as much fun as possible, and I did. So, I mean, that's winning for me.
2: You'll hear more from Leigh before 9 o'clock. Hannah Ross has today's top local stories, but if we can just start with your conversation, Rossi, with the founder of Chrysalis and why she launched this program.
4: So Amy Dreyer was a teenager in the 80s at Byron Bay High School, and she went back to work there as a teacher's aide, you know, when she was a bit older, and she realised that the culture that she had experienced as a teenager at high school hadn't changed. She was seeing, you know, a lot of problems within the culture around sexual abuse and general attitudes. So she launched that program. She said about 1,000 young women and men were involved. She said she could see the changes that sort of education made for them in terms of dealing with these sorts of problems. And she has really just said that education is the key and breaking the silence. And I think that's what this story aimed to do. The woman who was the complainant in the case against Jed Gordon decided to speak out because she wanted to support other women to do the same. And it's all really about just breaking that cultural silence and, well, ideally, eradicating this sort of problem from our community. In other news, a teenage boy will face court later this month charged with allegedly assaulting a supermarket worker at Ganellabar last month. Police say the 55-year-old male staff member had challenged four teenage boys that he had suspected of shoplifting, and then he was allegedly struck in the face by one of the boys with a bottle before the group ran from the scene. So that 16-year-old boy will now appear in Children's Court later this month, charged with reckless wounding of a retail worker. And property, but a lot of people are talking about property, obviously in the wake of the budget and changes to taxes. And now the latest data has come out from PropTrack, and it says regional house prices are expected to fare better during this broader market downturn. The report says that while Sydney house prices fell 0.2% in May, houses in regional New South Wales rose by 0.1%, just a little bit, 0.1%. The Coffs Harbour Grafton region was a bit stronger. They grew by just over 1%. So the REA group says that more affordable areas will likely hold their value better as house prices are expected to remain soft for the rest of the year.
2: Good news for regional homeowners and for people looking to get a foot in the door. Used to being, you know, the regional places are cheaper to get a first home and the cities are more expensive, but it might be starting to slip the other way.
4: Yes,
2: ever so slightly.
4: The terminology is often from these real estate groups slanted towards, you know, growth is good, more is good, but obviously if you're trying to get into the market, you're happy to hear that prices are soft.
2: Rossi, thank you so much for the news update. Hannah Ross from the ABC North Coast News.

0: Jack Johnson there with Taylor. Good morning. It's 21 minutes to nine. We spoke earlier in the program about last night's Four Corners episode. It looked at alleged and proven New South Wales police misconduct. One text says, please don't paint all police with the same brush. We have a son with mental health issues in Ballina, and the police and emergency services have been absolutely fabulous in dealing with him. And it's very good to hear that. I'm glad they're doing the right thing, and it sounds like probably even going beyond, above and beyond there. But this episode is focusing on when the police are found doing the wrong thing, who holds them to account. And you can watch this episode, Brutal Force, back on ABC iView if you missed it last night. It's a cracker of a winter's day across the Northern Rivers today. Sunny or mostly sunny skies where you are right now. Temperatures will reach the low 20s along the coast. Grafton and Yamba expect a top of 23, Byron Bay 21, and Tenterfield staying chilly after a near 0 degree start this morning, reaching 17 degrees. There's a severe weather warning for damaging winds developing over parts of the Great Dividing Range, which could impact listeners around the Northern Tablelands or Mid-North Coast region. And for Tweed Heads today, expect a top of 23 degrees and mostly sunny.
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0: The founder of a program launched in Byron Bay 20 years ago to educate young men and women about sexual assault says it's vital to break the culture of silence around the issue. An ABC investigation uncovered allegations of widespread sexual abuse of young girls amid a toxic culture in Byron Bay in the early 2000s. 15 women have alleged they were raped or sexually assaulted in their early teens by older boys or adult men. They've broken their silence after an associate of Byron-grown hardcore music band Parkway Drive was sentenced to a 3-year community corrections order after pleading guilty to sexual intercourse with a minor last week. Chrysalis Girls program founder Amy Dreyer spoke to our reporter Hannah Ross.
4: I had gone back into Byron Bay High School after the birth of my second child to get a little bit of extra work and had gone into the role as a teacher's aide. And I already had a background in welfare. But once I arrived back at Byron Bay High, I just became really aware that the same issues that were relevant for me growing up in Byron Bay in the 80s were still very, very relevant and happening for the girls that I was working with as, you know, doing teachers aiding and the young boys as well. I began the program as a source of support, and then once it started to get some traction, it just took off because we were providing young women, and we also did a lot of work with young men as well, with skills and tools to be able to deal with issues such as sexual assault and protective behaviours, and we were identifying where they were uneducated, which for most people is a lot. They're uneducated in lots and lots of different areas.
5: An ABC investigation has relied on some figures coming out of the Bureau of Crime Statistics that do actually show a spike in sexual assaults during that early 2000s period. Does that surprise you, given you were working in that space at that time?
4: No, it doesn't surprise me. Sexual assault has been rampant in our society for a very, very, very long time. The fact that it started to become more well known and it was being discussed was the beginning, I think, of just a general awareness of how serious and how ingrained sexual assault is in our culture.
5: Do you think there was anything in particular in the Northern Rivers that made that the focus of what was going on?
4: I think the surf culture and the music culture, the combination of those two things and the transient nature of Byron and just the types of people that were coming through, particularly famous people, all of that stuff. You know, you're talking a little country town that I remember growing up in the 80s and we get excited about the idea that tourists were coming to town. And then all of a sudden, we became this town that was incredibly famous, really quite quickly in a lot of ways. And I think that had some, I think that definitely had some consequences on the young people and the predatory behaviours that went on, definitely, yes.
5: The story has, I guess, come to a head due to a recent high-profile court matter. Do you think women speaking out now about what has happened to them is cathartic or helpful for others?
4: 100%. I think the main issue with sexual assault is silence and our inability to actually face it as an issue. We do not have the education, and most people don't have the capacity. You will find over and over again that if someone's been sexually assaulted, it is very difficult to then find the support that you need moving forward. It is not an easy path to actually be sexually assaulted and then try and find support from that.
5: Do you think things have changed since then?
4: I'm really concerned that it hasn't. It's just become a lot better at being hidden. I think that the internet, and I think that the culture that's going on, particularly around young men and the way that they're, you know, the man sphere, all of that stuff that's occurring on the internet is a product of this.

0: It's the same behaviours. It's the same toxic masculinity, except now it's everywhere. And I'm really concerned that it's not just the bullies that are targeting, you know, girls in schools and things like that. It's now actually becoming quite normalised for people to treat each other like this. And that's what's really disturbing.
1: What can be done to change things?
0: We had over 1,000 girls go through the Chrysalis Girls Go program, and many of those women are now out educating because they have the same level of passion that I did, except they're now girls who have gone through Byron Bay High School. They've now gone through a program that really affected them and made things make sense, and they have skills that other girls didn't. And that was, we could see that, like that was actually mapped. We had a teacher who did that in the Lismore area, who mapped the girls who had the ability, because they were taught the skills to understand sexual assault and the preventative behaviours that were necessary, and then the girls that weren't offered that, and the girls that weren't, it was quite a contrast.
1: So your education, you think, is the key?
0: Absolutely. And it needs to be across the board. I think people need to be aware that the majority of our population does not have the understanding or the capacity to understand how to deal with sexual assault. And that's really, really important. We need to start treating this in the same way as we do lots and lots of other issues, rather than it being something that is secretive and the person who experiences sexual assault ends up becoming shamed and then often pushed out of their communities. It's a horrific, horrific behaviour. The more we speak up and the more we support women to speak up and men to speak up and people to speak up, the more it will become normal and then it will start to actually change.
2: If you'd like to speak to someone today about sexual assault, the phone number to call is 1-800-RESPECT. Help is available. You were just hearing from Amy Dreyer, who founded the Chrysalis Girls program about 20 years ago in Byron Bay. You can read more about the conviction of Hardcore Band Parkway Drive associate Jed Gordon on the ABC News website or by typing into your search engine ABC North Coast.
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2: Up next, we head to Bells Beach for the 13th Australian Indigenous Surfing Titles that took place over the weekend. Broken Head surfer Leihani Zorik has defended her two titles. We'll hear from Lei after this song. This is Nairi with Shiver. 13 minutes to 9.

0: That's Shiver by Nyree, who's been busy building a music block in Papua New Guinea, unearthing all of the talent from her home country. She went to high school in the Northern Rivers.
1: You're listening to ABC North Coast with Bridie Tanner.
0: Good morning, how are you? Broken head surfer Leihani Zorik has put her name on the ones to watch list after defending her two titles at the 13th Australian Indigenous Surfing Titles at Bells Beach over the weekend. The 13-year-old won the junior and open women's events. 13 years old, goodness. Won the junior and open women's events at the iconic Bells Beach Surf Break, becoming a two-time national champion. At 13 years old, I can't get over it. Reporter Lockie McLeod spoke to her and started by asking how she's feeling after a successful weekend.
2: It feels really good. I love coming to this event every year, so I was always looking forward to it. But coming home with divisions, like I won both divisions, so it feels really nice. But yeah, I was just stoked to have fun with the girls. That was my goal, is just to have as much fun as possible, and I did. So, I mean, that's winning for me.
3: You talk about you love going to this competition each year. What makes this event so special for you?
2: Well, just getting to connect with your family and friends. And I hadn't seen my auntie for a little while, so getting to see her again was really nice. And I made some new friends, and yeah, I just had heaps of fun in and out of the water.
3: How different was it this year defending your title compared to 2025 when you were going to win it?
2: Well, the waves were a lot smaller this time, that's for sure. Last year was pumping, this year was small and challenging.
3: Is that your goal usually each event, is to have fun? Because, I mean, if I paddle out there, mine's just surviving and not being bowled by Mother Nature. So it's just about having fun, and that way you have a better surfing event.
2: Yeah, just having as much fun as possible and doing your best, no matter the result. Because you could surf the best you've ever surfed and come second, but it just matters how, I don't know, if you perform well and it makes you feel well, then you've won.
3: And so how old are you, Leihani?
2: I'm 13.
3: You're 13 years old and you're winning the women's open division. How does that feel, being 13 years old and dominating in the sport?
2: It feels really good. Yes, it feels very good. I've always dreamed of doing things like that, and I see a lot of athletes in like other sports, like running and stuff, like people doing that, so I really want to be like that.
3: What are the differences between, say, because you've obviously surfed the juniors and women's, what's the difference in preparation for those events, or are you treating them exactly the same, your competitors, just different ages?
2: I treat it the exact same. Like, it doesn't matter who I'm going against or what division. I always make sure that my preparation is precise, and when I'm out there, I'm giving it my best and that I've done all the right things. So when it's when it's time to perform, I can perform and dominate.
3: Obviously, you're from further up this way here in New South Wales, up the far coast. Are you enjoying this taste of travelling for surfing, and does that get you excited for a possible career on the WSL Tour?
2: Yes, definitely. I love getting to travel the world and see all the different

0: and all the different things that they do to comparing Australia. But I do miss my family a little bit and my bed at home. But that's okay because I love surfing more than my bed. But yes, I do miss my family sometimes.
1: I think a lot of listeners will be agreeing with you about missing your bed when you go away on a
0: Yeah.
1: holiday. You mentioned the surf being small. So when you're going into the competition and the swell is a bit smaller, how do you approach that to make sure you're getting the best runs possible to advance throughout the competition?
0: So usually I will test out a couple of my boards and see how they feel, see which one feels best, what fins feel good in it. And then whatever I like the most and feels best under my feet and looks good, then I will ride that in my heat. So I usually practice a couple of times before I go out so I can get used to the wave and see how everything feels. And then I am hopefully ready for my heat.
1: And so when you say checking most of the boards, are you after a board that's going to be faster on the wave, or would you like something that's got more control and a bit slower for smaller waves?
0: Well, it depends what the conditions are doing. So if it's like small and really fast, then you're going to want a faster board. And if it's like small and flat, then you want a board that can still go fast through those flatter sections, but feel good. And you don't want it to bog rail when you're doing your turns. So yes, it's all about the equipment.
1: That's awesome. And I saw a video on your Instagram, and it must have been an FCS drop of all their tail pads and leashes. Is that quite
0: Yeah.
1: fun when you get the packages? Is that a bit like Christmas?
0: Yes, it's so cool when you come home from school or whatever you're doing and you see a massive box at the front of your door and then your mom says to you or your dad, they say, "Oh, this is for you," and then you get to open it and you get all the cool stuff. And yeah, I really enjoy doing that. And I mean, I don't know if I think everybody else would enjoy doing that as well. It's definitely like Christmas.
1: Oh, I can only imagine. I'm very jealous. Now, my last question for you is,
0: Yep.
1: what's next for Leihani? What's the 5-year plan look like? Where do you want to take this?
0: Well, I'm looking to going to LA Olympics hopefully, and I have ISAs at the end of this year, so I'll be surfing for Australia in the under 18s, and yeah, I hope to qualify around 2028 or 2029, something like that.
2: Congratulations to broken head surfer Leihani Zorek, who has just won the junior and women's competitions at Bells Beach for the Indigenous surfing titles at just 13 years old. She was speaking there with our reporter, Lachie McLeod.
3: Hi, it's Zan Rowe. Excited that a new generation are taking on a classic series. 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
2: Plenty of sunshine around today and no rain on the radar. Expect for Tweed Heads a top of 23 degrees, Ballina, Yamba in the 22 range, and Lismore and Mooloolamba looking at a top of 21. Byron Bay, a cool but sunny 21 degrees, and Tenterfield, a top of 17 degrees. There is a severe weather warning in place for parts of the Northern Tablelands and the Mid-North Coast for damaging winds, those damaging winds developing over parts of the Great Dividing Range. There'll be an update from the Bureau of Meteorology about this situation at 11 a.m. today, but make sure if you see fallen power lines to either report them to one of the energy groups and never approach them because they are dangerous and they can be live. Keep at least 8 meters away from fallen power lines because objects may be energized, such as fences that they've touched.
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2: Okay, coming up, root vegetables. 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But let's go one further. What about roasting turnips, beetroots, horseradish, or even yams? What are the more unusual, different but nice root vegetables, and how do you use them in your cooking? 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

0: Good morning, Tony Matthews with ABC News. The federal government will waive non-disclosure agreements for defence personnel to allow sexual violence survivors to participate in a landmark inquiry. Will Murray has the details.
1: The inquiry, to begin later this year, will assess prevention and early intervention, reporting support and the

0: Minister Matt Keogh says the government won't enforce NDAs or non-disparagement requirements between the Commonwealth and current or former ADF members if they wish to share their experiences. He says the government will still reserve its right to confidentiality over matters like financial settlement details and can't release survivors from their obligations to any potential third party.
1: Unions insist a pay increase for minimum wage earners will not have a broader impact on inflation. The Fair Work Commission is today handing down its annual wage review decision. The ACTU is calling for a 6% pay rise amid a Treasury prediction that inflation will hit 5% by the middle of the year. Secretary Sally McManus says it would benefit 3 million low-earning Australians.
2: Whilst it's 3 million, they're low-paid, so if all of our demand was given, it would be less than 1% of the whole national payroll, and any of the big four banks could pay that in their 1 year profit. So it doesn't have a knock-on effect to everyone else. We know this because this happens every year.
1: The senior police officer who runs the body that investigates complaints against police says most centre on relatively minor issues. Assistant Commissioner Peter Cotter says 70% of complaints are made by members of the public and most focus on the quality of service and manners of policemen and women. The ABC's Four Corners program last night examined cases of police brutality and the culture around reporting allegations of misconduct. Assistant Commissioner Cotter says it's wrong to suggest police go easy when investigating complaints against other officers, and the rules about reporting bad behaviour are clear.
3: We have a host of prevention strategies, education, training. It is mandatory under our Police Act to report misconduct. We treat all internal witnesses extremely confidentially. We trust them, we build rapport, and we get the testimony. And then where the evidence lays, we take action.
1: One Nation's David Farley is being sworn into federal parliament today after winning the New South Wales seat of Farrer last month. Mr Farley won the coalition stronghold made vacant by former Liberal leader Susan Lee to become the first ever One Nation MP to win a federal lower house seat. According to a new Redbridge poll, One Nation is the most popular party across the country. Mr Farley says that's because Australians are feeling uncomfortable.
4: Feeling a lot of personal discomfort, family discomfort and commerce discomfort just in way the policies that are running and driving our country at the moment, whether it's the price of liquid energies, the price of retail power for houses.
1: Strong winds are expected to hit the Blue Mountains and the southern and central ranges over most of today. The Weather Bureau says a complex low-pressure system will bring winds of up to 60 kilometres an hour to the region, with damaging gusts of around 90 kilometres possible. SES spokesman Andrew Edmond says people who live in the area should prepare.
5: Make sure you put away those loose items around your home. Secure any loose items in your backyards and put away any small items around your house so they don't become projectiles in the strong wind.
1: Women's world number one, Aryna Sabalenka, has beaten Naomi Osaka to go through to the quarterfinals of the French Tennis Open. Sabalenka won 7-5-6-3 in just under 90 minutes. The 28-year-old paid tribute to Osaka.
6: Such a great player, always tough battles against her, super aggressive tennis. I'm mostly happy the way I serve and that I was able to, you know, put all of that pressure back on her and happy with the win. It was a very tough one.
1: Looking at the weather, showers across the state except in the far north, with the chance of gusty thunderstorms in the west and snow showers on the alpine peaks above 1,700 metres. Sydney's weather, showers easing this afternoon, a top of 20 degrees on the coast and 19 in the west. Right now, it's 15 degrees on the

imagine how pretty they would look coming out of the oven on a roasting tray, covered in seasoning and rosemary, on how tasty they would be on a day like today, and nutritious as well. Chef Juan Hernandez with us up next, taking a look at root vegetables. What are the more different, unusual and nice root vegetables you like to cook with, and how do you cook with them? Call 1300 65 9994 or text ABC North Coast. On the roads around the Tweed and Tweed Heads today, those traffic lights on the Pacific Highway at Florence Street are blacked out due to a power failure. So take care through that intersection at Tweed Heads on the Pacific Highway at Florence Street. Boston here with More Than a Feeling. Good morning to you and happy Tuesday.

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2: Oh, yes. Are you chefs ready?
3: Yes, chef.
2: That's what I like to hear. Yes, I will be showing you how to operate the kitchen. Am I understood?
3: Yes, chef.
2: All right, then. Let's start cooking.
0: Let's cook. Root vegetables is our subject for today. Imagine pulling out a tray from your oven with piping hot roasted root vegetables. Yes, potato. Yes, sweet potato. Yes, carrots. But what about some of the more unusual ones? Do you roast beetroots? Do you roast parsnips?

0: it comes to root vegetables, how you incorporate them into your cooking, and which ones you think everyone should try this week. Our phone number 1300 65 9994. What root vegetables are you loving at the moment? Chef Juan Hernandez joins us to talk food on a Tuesday morning. G'day, Juan.
1: G'day. How are you today? Thanks for having me on the first week of winter, which is great.
0: Yes, because not only are vegetables, roasted vegetables, delicious to eat at this time, root vegetables are in season.
1: Yeah, 100%. It's the perfect timing where all those lovely root vegetables, for instance, the potatoes, the carrots, the beetroot, it all comes out where we roast them or we put them on the barbecue, a flamed wood fire barbecue. How unreal. And the smell and the flavor that comes out, it's to die for.
0: So grilling veggies instead of just roasting them, which feels a bit basic.
1: So you want to go a step further. Like you always want to, okay, what can I do? For instance, at the moment, I've been loving root vegetables on the barbecue. So what I do is I grab my few of them, my beetroot, my parsnips, my carrots, and the potatoes. What I do is slightly boil them and then get them like almost semi soft. So then I marinate them and then I whack them in the hot wood fire barbecue to get that roast flavor. Because if you do it straight from raw to the barbecue, you're going to be in the barbecue for an hour, 2 hours while you've got families and friends and going to you. How long on these veggies for? Because the meat's ready. We're waiting on the
0: Parboiling
1: veggies.
0: is your friend here. What sort of flavors would you put into the seasoning for the marinade?
1: Oh, that's a great question. Now, my mother-in-law's got these lemon myrtle tree. So I'll grab the leaves. This is a little chef's secret. I put it in the microwave in a plate. I put it for 3 minutes and dry it out. And she's got Kaffir lime leaves. So I put it in the microwave and dry it out. And then with the coffee grinder, I blend into these powders.
0: Oh.
1: Okay, so I've got a lemon lime powder. I've got a lemon myrtle powder. And then I'll get my soft butter, marinate it with some nice chopped garlic, and then I rub it onto the veggies. How wonderful. If not, my rosemary bush. And my time. Perfect.
0: And
1: Perfect.
0: root vegetables are not only tasty, they're very good for us, Juan.
1: Oh, they're 100% great for us. They're healthy, they're gluten free, they're fantastic for people who are vegan. It's sensational. Just the nutrition values of these root vegetables, they're great.
0: Yeah, a great carb that isn't bread or rice or pasta.
1: Correct. Correct. You don't have to eat all the time bread, but mind you, bread on a winter day is fantastic
0: Pretty good.
1: to go with the root vegetable. I'm notorious with bread, so
0: So let's look at some of the root vegetables that we've got here. So potato, sweet potato, carrots, the obvious ones. Beetroot, yeah, and delicious roasted or grilled on the barbecue. What about a yam? Have you ever worked with yams?
1: Yeah, I've worked with a yam. This is a few years back. I've got a supplier, which is Suncoast Fresh, who was getting quite of authentic different types of vegetable, and it came obviously this time of the year, and it was yams. So it's quite starchy. It's almost a potato-like, but it's really waxy. Good in flavor when you roast it. Oh, it is. Such a nutrition, such much flavor that comes out of it. The earthiness, the butteriness, oh, it's to die for. You can do so many things with it. You can put them, you roast it. You can do Hasselbacks, which is I like, is you cut them nice and thin, make a little herb seasoning or a jerk rub or a smoked Mexican rub. You rub it in, put a bit of butter in the oven, 180 degrees. Oh my God. Beautiful, beautiful.
0: What are the more unusual, different, and strange root vegetables that you found yourself cooking with over the years or you've experimented with in your cooking? Our phone number 1300 65 9994. Just been talking about yams. Stephen from Stoker's Siding. Good morning.
2: Good morning, Brody. And good morning to your chefly mate.
0: What have you got for
1: G'day.
0: us?
2: Kohl Rabbi. And oh well, what's the other one? It's a vine. Chocos, simple.
0: chocos and

0: Cole Rabbi or Cole Rabbi. I'm just having a look at that.
1: It's the Karabi? The Karabi?
2: Yeah, that's the one. Crucifer. Grow. It's not actually a root. It's an expanded stem, I think.
0: It's also known as a German turnip.
1: Correct.
2: Well, you've got me then. I just know what it's called, Abby.
0: And what was the other one you mentioned, Steve?
2: Oh, chocos. Oh, the old choco vine. Give them a get the young one.
1: Yes, great,
2: cut
1: great.
2: Them half, lots of pepper, and then fry them.
0: Delicious.
2: Beautiful. Yeah.
0: Thanks, Stephen. Thanks for the inspiration.
2: No worries.
0: Yeah, a couple more there to add to our list of unusual root vegetables. I think is ginger a root vegetable?
1: Yes, yes. It's a root vegetable. Ginger, fantastic. That just goes with anything. Even with your root vegetables, when you're marinating, you're making your butter, you grate some ginger through, ginger, garlic, whack it on your, if you're doing hasselbacks, or if you're cutting in batons, in sticks or rounds, just throw it in there. Oh, the best. Roast them off, blend it with a bit of ginger, garlic, and you're making a nice roasted root vegetable soup.
0: Amazing.
1: Especially in this basic, but brilliant, especially for winter.
0: It's quite incredible when you think about how different root vegetables taste. For example, compare the flavour of ginger to the flavour of roasted parsnip. You've got that sweetness with parsnip, don't you? And what about cassava? When I went to Fiji, they had lots of cassava as pretty much what we would have the bread to sop up anything that's on the plate, any of the liquids left on the plate. You have a bit of cassava, you grab it with your hand. Delicious.
1: Yeah, it's such a great, we use it for, we make our cassava chips at work in the restaurant. It's such a beautiful, fibrous, lots of potassium, vitamin C, really good when you deep fry them, and it's gluten-free as well. So there's no starch in there, so which is great in flavour.
0: We're talking about root vegetables today, and just to confirm, choco technically not a root vegetable, but some of the root vegetables that I can confirm, turnips, beetroots, ginger, sweet potato, yams, cassava, horseradish, onion is a root vegetable.
1: Onion, and then all the radishes as well. Celeriac, which is a type of from the celery family. It's in the ground, so when you pull it out, it's this big round ball, almost looks like a turnip, but really rough edges around it. It's another beautiful root vegetable that goes roasted soups or whatever you like to do with it, and hang it off or smoke it as well.
0: And what about a big swede? Have you ever cooked with a swede before?
1: Yeah, I have, not as much, but with a swede, it's such a neutral flavour, which goes with everything pretty much. I use it in soups when I make purees as well to bulk out if I'm doing a mashed potato. Very healthy in flavour as well, very healthy, so which is nice to use.
0: Okay, so for people thinking about what they're going to make for dinner tonight, give us a bit of an idea, something we can take inspiration from when we go out to the greengrocer. What should we look for and what should we cook?
1: Well, the best thing would be I would take different types of vegetable. I would take a parsnip, a potato, a carrot, a sweet potato. The best, and I'm loving at the moment, is doing the hasselbacks. Cut them in half or have them whole. Slice it quite thin. Make your own rub. Or if you've got you can buy a rub from the shops. Could be a Mexican rub or lemon pepper rub. Rub the hasselbacks. Make the butter. If you've got those lime leaves or lemon myrtle, make them into a powder, put into your butter. Rub it 180 degrees in the oven. Roast it off for 20 to 30 minutes and then pull it out. It will come. You'll not regret it.
0: Lindsay from Mororo's on the line. G'day, Lindsay.
3: Hello. How are you, Brody?
0: Yeah, good, thanks. What have you got for us?
3: I just remembered a really interesting one when I had my restaurant, and it was quite versatile. It was Jerusalem artichokes. They are amazing. You can peel them, blend them, make them into chips. So they're really good soup. They're a puree. They're just amazing.
0: A Jerusalem artichoke, and you can confirm it is a root vegetable, Lindsay?
3: Pretty sure it's a root vegetable.
1: Yes, sure. It is 100% root vegetable. I can agree with that one.
3: Amazing. And they come in winter only, and they can be turned into so many beautiful things. So just enjoy them the way they are.
0: What's the flavour profile on a Jerusalem artichoke, Lindsay?
3: Quite different, actually. It's unique to anything I've ever tried in my life. So it's sort of starchy. It's got a thickness to it, but they can also turn into quite dry chips if you deep fry them. So
0: sounds like it would make a great soup as well. Lindsay from Aurora, thanks for calling in. I hope to hear from you again soon.
3: Thank you very much, Brady. Bye. Have a good day.
0: You too. Have a good day. Yeah, so many great options there for us today. And I love as well all the different colours that we can get in one dish when you roast up a big tray of root vegetables. And then it could be a salad, it could be anything. Or even just put it in a container and throughout the week, when you need a snack, you get home from work, or you just need something to eat, just grab a scoopful of roasted veggies.
1: Well, that's 100% like the roast veggies. And even with the carrots, it's great for the kids. The root vegetable is so versatile. The kids love it. Or you make it on a platter when you're making a little party platter. Cut the carrot sticks and then have a hummus. Eat it with a hummus. Oh, you can do so much with it. Roast, soup, or even smoke it on the barbecue. Oh, beautiful.
0: Thanks for encouraging us to get those root vegetables on the barbie after a parboil and a bit of marinade as well. Chef Juan Hernandez, absolute pleasure chatting with you on this very cold, wintry day, and a bit of inspiration for dinner tonight. Chat next week.
1: Chat next week. Thank you very much. And make sure everyone rugs up and roast those root vegetables.
0: Sounds good. Chef Juan Hernandez there on ABC North Coast. It's 22 minutes past nine. This is Australian band Lime Cordial. And up next, Grace Tame is launching a new podcast called Autistic AF.

0: That's Colin Hay teaming up with Lime Cordial on the song Colin. You're on ABC North Coast. Hope you're doing well. In recent times, awareness of autism in its many forms has led to wider diagnoses and greater understanding. But there is much that is still misunderstood about autism, particularly when it comes to supporting those who are living on the spectrum. Today, a new ABC podcast series looks at the subject through the eyes of those living with ASD. The podcast is called Autistic AF and it's hosted by Grace Tame. And during the series, Grace speaks candidly about being autistic, including years of misdiagnosis. Grace speaks with guests including Heartbreak High's Chloe Hayden and The Assembly's Bethany Woodman. Autistic AF is an incredibly thoughtful, funny and unfiltered series that includes many personal revelations.
1: Grace, what's the aim with this new podcast?
2: Well, so I've been fortunate enough to take over Ladies We Need to Talk, hosted by Yumi Steins, and we're doing a mini-series on autism in women and gender diverse people, which is sort of a missing link when we look at the context of autism.
1: I can't believe that you weren't diagnosed until you were 19. So I couldn't even imagine what the first 19 years of your life were like, and even past then, and trying to deal with that diagnosis. So can you give us an overview of your experience of living with autism?
2: Sure. I mean, it's sort of hard to have objectivity on it, of course, because living in an autistic brain is all I know. But certainly, like many women and gender diverse people who are autistic, I was able to mask a lot of my autistic traits, and that was what helped me fly under the radar. It's what led me to being misdiagnosed or unseen as an autistic person until that late stage of 19, which is actually young for girls, I would say. So most boys are diagnosed in primary school, but often women and gender diverse people are diagnosed much later in life, like in middle age, you know.
1: And why is that, do you think?
2: Well, it's because actually when the conditions started being researched in the 1940s, the focus was primarily on the male experience. And in fact, the condition was thought to be something that only boys could have. And so that skewed the research from there. A lot of it has to do with the fact that, you know, while girls also can obviously be autistic, the presentation is very different. So that can be due to a lot of biological and social factors. You know, there are clear differences between the sexes that present. And so, again, it comes back to that flying under the radar. And there were clear signs, though, when I was really quite little. You know, my mother recalls that even though I was a really placid baby, quite easy to settle, particular things like loud humming noises. So when she would take me to a public restroom and a hand dryer would go off, I would freak out uncharacteristically. The same thing around like vacuum cleaners, which is really convenient now and later in life because I'm like, oh, I'm autistic, I can't do the vacuum, sorry. you know, and like plane engines and things like that. I personally, and I know that a lot of autistic people as well, hear those particular sounds at a really high intensity that can be overstimulating. My mum took me to a hearing specialist when I was 3 because she suspected that I was deaf. And it's actually not that I'm deaf, it's that I can't filter out background noise. So I'll hear this sort of cacophony of sounds that I can't streamline very easily and sort of compartmentalize very easily. I learnt very quickly and sort of unconsciously, I guess, to overextend myself so that I did fit in and that I didn't fall behind in a lot of ways. So when I then got my eyes tested at age 4, I misunderstood the memo. I thought that I had to memorize the eye chart, which I did with my one working good eye. so then when the optometrist came to testing me, yeah. It wasn't that I could actually see, you know, in the context of the test. It was that prior to the test, I had memorized the Schnellen eye chart. And it was things like that where, you know, I was clearly trying to make up for lost ground or the differences that I experienced in sensory communication. Unfortunately, though, and this is an issue that we explore in the podcast, the diagnostic process is quite prohibitive and it is very long-winded, and we have a lot of people who can't access a formal diagnosis because the costs are so high and because there are so many sort of hoops to jump through, and a lot of people can't actually get access to healthcare full stop.
1: You talk about it as being an unwelcoming world growing up with autism. In what other ways did you see it as an unwelcoming world from your experience?
2: Well, I think just generally society tends to perceive difference as being wrong or lesser than. And, you know, that goes across the board. That doesn't just apply to autistic people or disabled people. That applies to people of colour, people who are poor, you know, anyone who sort of doesn't fit the status quo, if you will. Women and gender diverse people especially have faced a lot of misdiagnosis. So instead of being diagnosed with autism at an earlier stage in their life that could have helped them forge a pathway in the right direction for specialised treatment, for adequate treatment, relevant treatment, they're misdiagnosed with things like borderline personality disorder, which is highly stigmatised. Not that autism isn't highly stigmatised still, but borderline personality disorder, depression, anxiety. And often these are things that are very real, but they have manifested as a result of their autistic needs not being met throughout the course of their life.
1: We're talking about the misdiagnoses and the misunderstandings around autism, particularly amongst women. And I'm just wondering what you're hoping to achieve with this series. Knowledge creates understanding and ultimately empathy. Is that the goal of this?
2: I think it's one of many goals. I think, you know, first and foremost, we really want to spotlight the autistic experiences of women and gender diverse people who have been missing from the discussion of autism for such a long time. We want to bust myths about autism in general, and particularly about the female experience of the condition. We want to give autistic voices a platform, including non-speaking autistic voices. We have the privilege of interviewing someone who used a communication device, which is common for autistic people. We hope to connect with everyone in the community and really sort of break down those barriers, those stigmas still surrounding autism, and show the differences in the experiences of women and gender diverse people who also are autistic but who have markedly unique tales to tell.
0: That was Grace Tame. She's launching her new podcast. It's called Autistic AF, and it's coming to, well, it's currently available to listen to on the ABC Listen app or wherever you get your podcasts. If you have a podcast app on your phone, you'll be able to find it there. It is an ABC podcast, and that was Grace Tame talking to the ABC Gold Coast's Trevor Jackson. Still to come this morning, Tira Lira by the River comes to the Byron Theatre, and the state government want more apprentices, so they've started hiring more apprentices on government projects. There are now 1,000 new trainees and apprenticeship jobs in the public service, including 110 for the North Coast region. More details coming up before 10 o'clock on that one. It's 26 minutes to 10 right now, and Julie Ray joins us with the news headlines.
3: Good morning, Bridie. Lovely seeing your face.
0: Nice to see you too, and thanks for filling in yesterday.
3: No problem at all. We had a few technical issues, but we got there. So I'm glad that it's looking fine today. Maybe I just attract them. There's electricity in my body is sending things out. But anyway.
0: Tech issues and radio, they seem to just go hand in hand sometimes.
3: They certainly do, Ollie. Now, and what's happening in our news, a teenage boy is going to be facing court later this month, charged with allegedly assaulting a supermarket worker at Gunnelibar last month. Now, police say the 55-year-old male staff member had challenged four teenage boys. He's suspected of shoplifting and was allegedly struck in the face by one of the boys with a bottle before the group ran from the scene. Now, the 16-year-old boy will appear in children's court on June 26, charged with reckless wounding of a retail worker. And the founder of a program launched in Byron Bay 20 years ago to educate young men and women about sexual assault says it's vital to break the culture of silence around the issue. Her comments come as an ABC investigation uncovered allegations of widespread sexual abuse of young girls amid a toxic culture in Byron Bay in the early 2000s. And you can read more about that on our ABC North Coast website. And it's tax time, Bridie. Yoo-hoo!
0: Oh, really?
3: Get all those receipts in your shoebox. No. Look, when I did a lot of freelancing, I lived off receipts.

0: Can I get a receipt for that? Can I get a receipt?
1: Exactly. If I didn't ask that, my husband would go, did you get a receipt for that? Yes, I did. So, you know, I think I didn't put odd things in there, but, you know, there are odd things that people try to put through, like their meals. I heard on the radio on overnights that some people try to put dog food because their dog's a companion on the worksite.
0: It's a bit of a stretch.
1: Does he also try and claim the pie that he has on the worksite? So, yeah, it'd be interesting to know what strange things that you've heard of or...
0: People trying to claim on their taxes.
1: Trying to claim and think, oh, yeah, they'd be right. Should be right. But I guess with AI today helping them out, I think they'll be able to spot things a little more than just having to do it manually. What do you reckon?
0: Well, yeah, I guess AI could be a tool in both helping to spot the wrong things but also helping people to do their tax returns. What's the news saying, Jules? What are they asking us not to put on our tax
1: returns? Actually, tax office is warning Australians. Now, they're warning you, I'm telling you now, working from home, to stop claiming private expenses on their tax returns. More than 10 million Australians have claimed about $31 billion worth of work-related expenses in their tax returns last financial year. Many relate to things like baby expenses, personal gifts, and meal deliveries.
0: That is not work-related, but I have in the past claimed, during times of COVID and work from home, you can claim part of your internet bill and your electricity bill for when you're working out. Yes. So there's reasonable ones.
1: Yeah.
0: And then getting Uber Eats for lunch.
1: No, getting a Pizza Hut delivery.
0: Might not get across the line.
1: No, I think they'll look at that. Alcohol wouldn't be a thing either.
0: My other tax tip for you, Jules, and your receipt box can thank me, is that I just take a photo of the receipt and then file it in my phone under tax or email it to myself or something.
1: There you go.
0: So exactly. It's all the digitals there.
1: Yeah, see, back in the day.
0: And then
1: wasn't
0: that out.
1: So digitally minded. No. Wasn't really into that.
0: Nothing worse than trying to find a receipt from 6 months ago. It's gone.
1: It's gone. No, but anyway.
0: Jules,
1: we try and do it. Thanks so much. There's more news at 10, buddy.
0: Thank you very much for bringing us up to speed with today's top stories. A real lovely day for the Northern Rivers today. I would call it a beaute winter's day. Now, we do have a very frosty start for places like Tenterfield this morning, which started at freezing. It will get up to 17 degrees today. For places along the coast from Tweed to Grafton, expect your top temperatures around 23, mostly sunny skies, light winds. And then for those closer to the Great Dividing Range, there are some quite strong winds and actually a severe wind warning out. So, yeah, pretty lovely day for most parts of the north coast today. Lismore, a top of 22, mostly sunny. Grafton, mostly sunny and 23. And for Mooloolamba, expect a top of 22 degrees and mostly sunny. Oh, Marie in Ballina, hello. Thanks for texting in about our root vegetables. She says Swedes are beautiful if you boil and mash them with butter and sugar. I expected you to say salt, but sugar, Marie, to bring out the sweetness. Hot tip.

0: Good morning, Doug at Eltham. Thinking about tax time. Hi, Bridie. Can I claim a pair of work board shorts? Just asking for a mate.
1: In the days of the British Empire, things were taken.
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0: Nice try, Doug. Lovely to be with you on this Tuesday morning, 18 minutes to 10. And there's so much good theatre that happens in our region in winter. Tirralirra by the River is a new production opening this Friday at the Byron Theatre. It sounds like they're really pushing the envelope creatively here. It's going to bring together performance, cinematic projections and immersive sound. To find out more about what you can expect, our next guest is one of the actors performing in Tirralirra by the River. Tom Anderson, who plays the character of Dr. Rainbow, is on the phone right now. G'day, Tom. Thanks for coming on.
5: Thank you for having me, Bridie.
0: So this is a piece that's based on a book that came out back in the 1970s. Australian writer Jessica Anderson originally penned it, and it won the Miles Franklin. What can you tell us about the source material and the story?
5: Yeah, so the source, it was published in 1978 and was studied as a part of the HSC curriculum in the 1980s. And it's essentially a story about Nora, who's a woman who was raised in Brisbane. She was born in 1900, and she kind of travels the world, and she's come back at the later stage of her life to kind of look at her past and take a deeper look at it. And she does that through kind of spinning this globe, and we go through the past with her and kind of interrogate her memories, the good ones and the bad ones. Yeah.
0: And it sounds like it's really resonated with people. People might even remember having to do it in high school.
5: Yeah, yeah. I mean, I've chatted to a couple of people, some of my parents' friends who studied it in high school, and yeah, I think it was a really impactful piece, because even reading it now, it feels very, very relevant and present to our time now. And I think it's really important because it's such a story of hope and curiosity, and finding passion and identity all throughout life, and how that's an ongoing journey. So yeah, it's definitely resonant for me as a 21-year-old, so I'm sure it's resonant for a lot of people.
0: And what in particular resonated with you, Tom?
5: I think that quest for identity, like, I think that's something that I'm constantly trying to figure out, and, you know, being a student of life, if you will, I think that's something that Nora, the protagonist, is kind of looking at in returning home.

0: and she's trying to find, she's constantly curious about her memories and her life. She's interested in so many different things. She, you know, and for a woman that's you know, kind of restricted by societal norms and you know, the patriarchy, she really flourishes and is an artist and a dressmaker. And I think that's extremely inspiring. And yeah, that's what kind of resonates with me, that curiosity to keep finding your passion, and keep learning and constantly, the art of second guessing yourself, and you know, you're not always right, but finding the questions, and yeah, constantly looking for teachers.
1: I wonder if you had to study the novel Tirra Lirra by the River back in high school. It won the Miles Franklin Award for writing back in the 1970s. It's now been turned into a stage production coming to the Byron Theatre this Friday. And Tom, it sounds like it has a lot of elements to it with projections, with sound. It sounds like it's pushing it out a bit creatively.
0: Definitely. Yeah, definitely pushing the envelope, as you said. We're operating cameras live. We're on the stage, myself and Piri and Tony, the other two actors, are on stage the entirety of the piece. We've got a massive kind of epic set that we're constantly moving. Yeah, so it's just us three operating cameras, moving the set, using projections. It's really kind of a mammoth performance, encompassing all theatrical elements.
1: You play Dr. Rainbow, but you also play about 13 other characters. Tell us about Dr. Rainbow's role.
0: Yeah, so Dr. Rainbow is comes in to kind of examine Nora after she experiences kind of a ominous illness, and he kind of comes in and out, and he's a kind of remnant of her past that she's trying to figure out how he connects to her past and how he connects to some of her memories. And he's kind of a symbol of tragedy in her life, without ever actually touching on it. But he's her doctor essentially, and he comes to help her out quite a few times. But there's lots of subtext and kind of hidden meaning about how they're actually connected, which you find out later on in the play, which is very interesting.
1: Tirra Lirra by the River, staged by the Byron Theatre Company. It opens in Byron this Friday. You can head to the Byron Theatre website for the full details and showtimes to go and check it out. Tom Anderson, one of the actors in Tirra Lirra, thank you so much for coming on and telling us all about it.
0: Thank you so much, Brady.
1: You're on ABC North Coast. Time right now, 11 minutes to 10.

0: George Thorogood, who do you love on ABC North Coast this morning? Have you heard the news? Serena Williams has announced her return to professional tennis with the Queen's Club doubles wildcard. She's accepted this wildcard into the doubles at Queen's Club. The event is held in London, and it's a precursor to Wimbledon in July. She's 44 years old, and she says her doubles partner will be announced in due course. So good on you, Serena Williams, announcing her return to professional tennis.
1: Text 0467 922 684 or call 1300 65994.
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0: Have you noticed more tradies around at the moment? Maybe you know someone who's actually starting their apprenticeship. The state government wants more apprentices, and to show that it means business, they've actually started to hire more apprentices on government projects. There are now 1,000 new trainee and apprenticeship jobs in the public service, and that means 110 newbies are now working on the North and Mid-North Coast in the public service. ABC Coffs Coast reporter Claire Simmons spoke to the Skills and TAFE Minister, Steve Wan.
3: We made a promise when we came to government to employ 1,000 apprentices and trainees in New South Wales government departments and agencies. I'm really thrilled to say that we've exceeded that 1,000, and because of that, we've got around 110 people on the mid-north coast and north coast who've been given the opportunity to do an apprenticeship or a traineeship. They range from people who've been with Essential Energy through to the local health district, Transport for New South Wales, working on project management, a whole range of things which are enabling people to get a training that they need for a future career, and also getting new people into the public sector. Well, the 1,000 apprentices and trainees commitment is all about making sure that we're addressing the skills shortages in New South Wales. And one of the best ways we thought of doing that was for the government to actually set the example and say, well, we will employ additional apprentices because we think it's important.
4: And what's the measure of the success? Is this something you're going to do every year, or is this just this one big commitment? How are you measuring this, and what are you doing in the future?
3: So our commitment was to have 1,000 apprentices and trainees over our first term of government, and we've just exceeded that. And they're in addition to the apprentices and trainees that our agencies would normally be taking on. So it's been a significant boost. One key measure of success is that 92% of them are completing, and that's a really high completion rate for apprenticeships and traineeships in New South Wales, indeed in Australia. And we would expect that after the next election, our agencies will see the value of doing these things, and they'll continue to employ new apprentices and trainees.
4: When you say you've got these new apprentices and they're completing, how are we at that stage when apprentices and apprenticeships last 3 to 4 years?
3: Yeah, so we've got so far 92% of them. We've got a number of them who are doing traineeships, which are less than 3 years, so they're a single year, and their completion rate's been very high, and 92% of them are actually continuing in their studies. So obviously we have

0: got to the end of a number of the apprenticeships, but our rates at the moment are much higher than the Australian average.
1: My name is Ali Carmichael and I'm an apprentice power line worker for Essential Energy in Coffs Harbour.
2: And when did you start with them?
1: End of January this year, so I'm just a first year.
2: Oh, how exciting. Well, congratulations on your new job. And I believe you've had a very interesting journey to this position and you're not, well, not the commonly expected age of apprentices.
1: No, that's right. So I am 32. So in my working life, I've done many different jobs from hospitality to retail to working in an office. And I also had a bit of a career in the mines.
2: So what were you looking for and tell us about why you've chosen this particular new career?
1: So I've always wanted an electrical trade behind me. The electricity has always really fascinated me, and having that sort of trade has a lot of longevity to it. I moved to New South Wales roughly 3 years ago and I heard about Essential Energy and all the amazing things that they do for the community and the benefits for employees as well.
2: All right. Well, it is. I mean, you're starting at the bottom, though. I mean, an apprentice is not a big earner. I've got one of them at my place. How are you coping with the income compared to what you were earning in other jobs?
1: Well, yes, I am an apprentice, but realistically, I'm in an industry where we do dangerous work every day, and our wage really reflects that. Like, I've worked in hospitality, retail, so for me, this is a great wage, and it's, like, definitely worth getting into.
2: So tell us about your day, or your average day, or even your day-to-day. Describe it to us. What have you been up to?
1: So today, well, right now I'm talking to you absolutely covered in mud. We have no typical day, but today I was removing condemned streetlights and installing new streetlights in the rain around Coffs Harbour.
2: Yeah, and you're loving this, right?
1: Yeah, absolutely. It's different every single day.
2: That's fantastic. So where do you want your career to take you in the long term?
1: Well, one thing I've noticed with Essential Energy is that, you know, the opportunities that they give out to their employers and also the training they supply for those jobs. So honestly, there's so many different avenues to go down in Essential Energy. So the world's my oyster, really.
2: So you're part of this tranche of apprentices that is an extra allocation that the government's put on to try and, you know, do its bit to cut down on the skill shortage. So you're one of 1,000 extra apprentices engaged this year by the state government. How do you feel to be part of this, or the beneficiary of this?
1: Really lucky, like extremely lucky to have gotten this. I know many, many people try to get in. So yeah, I consider myself very lucky to have given this opportunity.
3: So the state government wants more apprentices, and to show that they mean business, they've started hiring more people to work on government projects. That package was from ABC Coffs Coast.
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3: How do you like the sound of growing your wealth by $50,000 every minute? Not a bad return, right? There are more billionaires in Australia right now than ever before. So what does that mean for the gap between the very rich and the rest in Australia right now? Neve Owens is on with you from 10 o'clock and she'll be looking at wealth in Australia after the news. Also, one of the largest conferences of its kind is currently underway on the Gold Coast, bringing together First Nations elders, leaders, young people and academics for a First Nations forum on policy, governance and culture. You're going to hear from a researcher who's helping to shape those conversations.
4: When you need the details.
8: The Reserve Bank is widely tipped to keep interest rates on hold when it meets in a fortnight.
4: When witnesses speak.
9: The cops stopped me and said that there was a police operation in progress and I can't go home.
10: It's on ABC New South Wales.
11: It's 10 o'clock. Good morning. Tony Matthews with ABC News. The Treasurer says the federal government has made it clear that minimum wage workers deserve a real and decent wage increase. Almost 3 million workers will learn how much their wages will increase by when the Fair Work Commission hands down its annual review today. While Jim Chalmers wouldn't put a number on how much the government would like to see wages go up by, he says they should rise above inflation.
12: The Albanese Labor government has made its views very, very clear.